0: Northland Regional Council would disappear. The proposal comes as the government orders councils around the country to come up with amalgamation plans by August the 9th, or have it done for them. Only Kaipara, the smallest of Northland's three districts, has voted against the merger. Auckland's Mayor Wayne Brown says he's considering additional security measures after a man tried to take a swing at him during a National Party fundraiser last month. A spokesperson has rejected any suggestion the Mayor initiated the altercation. Matthew Tunison reports.
1: The spokesperson says a man not known to the Mayor was acting aggressively and then tried to punch Mr. Brown. Mr. Brown didn't engage and left the event for the National Party's Auckland Central candidate, Candace Kinser. While the incident was incredibly disappointing, the spokesperson says it won't stop Mr. Brown attending public events. The spokesperson accused lobby groups like the Auckland Ratepayers Alliance of stirring up threatening sentiment. But Josh Van Veen from the Alliance says the idea that groups critical of the mayor's record of provoking violence is bizarre.
0: A Māori word describing the spiritual responsibility to care for the environment has been named the world's most beautiful word by language learning platform Babel. The word kaitiakitanga was selected by an international panel of linguists, writers and cultural experts after the company analysed online discussions across Reddit and TikTok. Babel says the word stood out for its distinctive sound, layered meaning and relevance as the world grapples with climate change. Local startup music platform Loom is confident it can complement rather than compete directly with music streaming giants Spotify and Apple Music. Loom, which went live worldwide today, allows users to buy individual albums and store them on the app for life. Co-founder Sasha Judd says Loom is different than the streaming giants in that it's focused on a small group of an artist's existing fan base.
2: Those are the fans who are already followers of those artists, they're already people who want to spend to support those artists. So we're not trying to compete with a Spotify or an Apple Music. We're complementary to that. It's really a product for a super fan.
0: Loom's catalogue will initially focus on New Zealand artists and includes albums from musicians like Beck Ronga, Reeb Fountain and Tiki Tane. And some US lawmakers have suggested taking over fire prevention in Canada as thick smoke drifts across the border. There are more than 850 active wildfires burning there, as World Watch's Neva Chittick reports.
3: Ontario has already had 130 more fires burning in the province than by this time last year. It's making air quality there among the worst in the world. These residents in Toronto told CBC it's suffocating.
4: I'm from Toronto, grew up in Toronto. I don't remember having smoke ever until the last couple of years.
5: My eyes are burning, my lungs are burning, I've got a splitting headache. It's brutal.
3: The smoke has also drifted across some US states, prompting health warnings. Four Republican Michigan representatives have written a letter of complaint to the Canadian Prime Minister. It's the third year in a row they've accused the Canadian government of inadequate fire prevention and have threatened to take cross-border measures into their own hands.
0: That's the news. Now with sport, here's Glenn Lama.
6: Kia ora, good afternoon. The Black Caps are closing in on victory in the ODI against the West Indies in Guyana. After bowling out the hosts for just 140, in which spinner Jaden Lennox took 4 for 52, New Zealand is right now 119 for 4 after 35 overs. If New Zealand go on to win, they'll take a 2-1 lead in the five-match series. Steely determination from the All Blacks to extend their 52-game unbeaten streak at Eden Park this weekend. The All Blacks are undefeated at the ground since 1994, with Ireland keen to beat them tomorrow night in the Nations Championship. All Blacks lock Patrick Tuipulotu says they're embracing the challenge.
7: We don't want to be the first team that loses on Eden Park, but at the same time, it kind of hypes us up to make sure we don't be that team. It's not a fear, but it's an appropriate motivation.
6: New Zealand sprinter Zoe Hobbs has run a slick 11.06 seconds in winning an athletics event in Madrid this morning. Tom Walsh was also in good form. He threw 21.71 metres to win the shot put. Another shot putter, Nick Palmer, was sixth. Ethan Olivier was fifth in the triple jump. And Lauren Bruce was fourth in the hammer throw. Finally, a shirt won by a then 17-year-old Pele when he twice scored in the 1958 World Cup final has sold for over $8 million New Zealand dollars at auction. The shirt attracted 10 bids and is now the most valuable piece of memorabilia linked to the football legend. Ko ngā nā pūrongaha kina kina, that's your sports news.
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0: The forecast from Met Service to midnight at Ahuroi, Saturday, Northland to Manawatu, including Coromandel and the Central High Country, some cloud and light showers. Bay of Plenty from Gisborne to Wairarapa, also Wellington and Horowhenua in the Wakapiti Coast. Mainly fine, some morning cloud in the Bay of Plenty and frost in sheltered places tomorrow. Buller and grey, cloud increasing, a few showers from this afternoon, tomorrow evening showers increasing. Westland and Fiordland, showers about Fiordland, spreading elsewhere tomorrow with some heavy starting in the afternoon. Nelson, Marlborough, Canterbury and Otago, except Clutha, mainly fine with morning frosts, scattered rain about Otago late tomorrow afternoon or evening. Southland and Clutha, a few showers today, mainly about the south coast, then rain tomorrow afternoon, spreading elsewhere and possibly heavy. And Chatham Islands, cloudy spells, a few showers. The time is approaching 10 minutes past 12.
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11: Great to have your company this afternoon. Kia mau tonu mai I te iwi. Stick around. The government is going to be making an announcement about the new Cook Strait ferries soon. The Kiwi Rail Minister, Winston Peters, will release this around about 12.30 or so, just after that. Our political staff will be there and update us when that drops. But we start today with more momentum for New Zealand's big free trade push. Switzerland looks to be the next cab off the rank in trade negotiations with New Zealand. A deal with Switzerland would be part of National's push for trade deals with seven new countries across five continents. The Trade Minister, Todd McClay, announced today that New Zealand and Switzerland had agreed to establish a trade and investment dialogue, which he hopes will then lead to full trade negotiations. Charles Finney is an expert on international trade and was responsible for launching the China-New Zealand FTA as New Zealand's lead negotiator on that deal, and he joins us now. Kia ora, good afternoon to you.
12: Good afternoon, Guyon.
11: Let's have a look at Switzerland first and what we saw today. It's not a trade deal, obviously, is it? It's not even negotiations. It's a dialogue to explore an agreement, right? So it's a few rungs down the ladder.
12: Yeah, but it's still a lot of good progress on where we were at, which was not much. The Swiss have, from time to time over the years, talked to us about this possibility. We've always been very keen, but it's always fallen over because of concern about agriculture. This time looks a bit different. Obviously, it's not going to be an easy negotiation if we get to that phase, but they seem much more interested than in the past.
11: Okay, we'll get to agriculture in a second because that's always the big sticking point for New Zealand, obviously, isn't it? But you got Switzerland, which is, apart from agriculture, a pretty free trade country, isn't it? I mean, it abolished all industrial tariffs in January of 2024, and New Zealand's tariffs are pretty much near zero for most categories. So what would this actually hope to deliver for two pretty free trading countries as it is?
12: Well, obviously, there is still some protection in the agriculture space, so that will be our principal interest. I think also there are wider impacts these free trade agreements have. It's not just because tariffs have dropped, that trade will increase. There are dynamic impacts flowing from just an announcement that negotiations might happen.
11: Can you just unpick that for us? Because that word, I think I know what you mean by dynamic impacts, but unpack that for people who don't follow trade as closely as you do.
12: Well, I'm sure that there are people who've been looking at the minister's statements this morning who will look again at the Swiss market opportunity in a different light. And there will be Swiss companies who will look at New Zealand in a different light. Mm. And we will see increased investment and we will see increased travel, and that will lead to wider trade impacts. Yeah, okay. So it happens all the time. It's just impossible to model.
11: Yeah, sure. Okay, let's look at agriculture because, I mean, Switzerland's a fortress in terms of agriculture. I mean, it's one of the most heavily subsidised in the OECD for farming, isn't it? I think you've got an average tariff on meat of about 85%, 130% on dairy, and, you know, up to sort of 400% on beef and dairy once you get out of quota rates. So, wow, are they going to be enthusiastic about budging on any of that stuff, do you think?
12: Well, I think the minister's already indicated that this is going to be pretty sensitive stuff. Mm. But, you know, I've over the years have had people tell me I'm crazy thinking we would negotiate with China, negotiate with Taiwan, negotiate with Japan, negotiate with India, the EU, UK, all because of agricultural protectionism. And look, we've got free trade agreements with all those, yeah, some of which are very good in terms of agriculture. I think the world has changed, and you know, Donald Trump has lots of critics. But he has made people think differently about international relationships, and the Swiss are obviously thinking about new linkages with people that perhaps have been too difficult in the past. India certainly has decided that New Zealand is a better friend than they thought we could be because of these wider geopolitical factors. Others are in the same boat. And so people are prepared in this current global atmosphere to look again at some of their policy settings and try and do things differently. So I think this is a manifestation of that.
11: Mm. It sort of tells a story when you look at the trade balance between the two countries and what it is that we sell them and what it is that we import. So we are exporting around about $430 million of goods and services to Switzerland, but we import about $1.5 billion, not quite that much. So you got that deficit of a billion or so, or a 3-to-1 sort of ratio. But it's the kinds of goods that tell you a story, doesn't it? I mean, we're selling them hides and skins, and they're selling us back watches with leather straps. We're selling them sort of the bottom of the value chain, and they're selling us back stuff at the top.
12: Yeah, without doubt, there is a trade imbalance with Switzerland, and it's because they're selling higher value goods to us than we're selling to them. Hopefully, a free trade agreement would mean that we will be getting a better return on some of our agricultural exports, and we will be encouraged to move up the value chain there. But clearly, you know, right now, this reflects the fact that they are far more protectionist against what we're really good at now than we would like them to be. But don't forget, who is, until recently anyway, who was Fonterra's, as a company, Fonterra's biggest customer?
11: Sorry, what?
12: Nestle has been Fonterra's biggest customer for years. Where is Nestle based?
11: Yeah.
12: Switzerland. So, you know, okay, they sell that product around the world, but there is already a very, very deep relationship in terms of the most sensitive agricultural product. Goodness knows where this will lead.
11: Yeah, interesting. Thank you for your time on that. Really do appreciate it. That is Charles Finney, who is an international trade expert, talking about that potential deal with Switzerland. 2101, if you want to add your 2 cents there. Now, we did touch on dairy, didn't we? I don't know if you've noticed the price of milk recently. New numbers out today from Stats NZ show that all food groups recorded price increases between June 2025 and June 2026. So with milk, in the year before that, June 2024, The average 2-litre bottle of milk cost you $4. In June 2026, it cost you $5.04. So that's a pretty big rise over those months, isn't it? Prices for meat, poultry and fish all rose. That group rose 6.2%. That was the largest contributor to the annual increase in food prices. Restaurant meals, ready-to-eat food, that was up just over 3% over the year. Now, overall, Stats NZ says that the food prices increased 2.5% in the 12 months to June 2026, following a 3.2% rise in the 12 months to May 2026. A few foods did go down in price. See if you can make a meal out of this. Decreases for tomatoes, fresh eggs and olive oil. It's 18 minutes past midday. 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

0: national security is everybody's business in a manner that it perhaps wasn't one was before. And when I talk about national security, it's not just the role of the New Zealand Defence Force to defend our national interests. This is a whole of government and a whole of nation approach. And part of that does mean a modern, capable, combat effective military.
1: And do you argue that we've effectively been free riding on this?
0: Well, I think we've had a holiday from history as a nation. The last 80 years have allowed us to enjoy some extremely privileged times. And what we now see in our world on the strategic horizon is a war in Eastern Europe that is nearly 5 years old, the conflict in the Middle East that has had an immediate impact on our economic well-being, with the potential for more military conflict even closer to home, all of which has probably sharpened the decision equation of those at the cabinet table and our boardrooms. And now we need to actually think a little bit differently. It's time to plan, not to panic.
1: And the key strategic decision, or one of them, is what to do about our ageing frigates, Te Kaha and Te Mana, which you argue will be pretty worn out by, what, the mid-2030s or so. What are you arguing for in terms of replacement of these, how many frigates we need, and where we go with that decision?
0: Yeah, look, I think that you're right. This is going to be a very big cabinet-level discussion and decision, and it's going to involve a lot of money that we haven't previously invested into military hardware, and the hardware is the ships itself. The first thing I'd say is the decision is what do we strategically need? So the hard first decision is where do we place our combat capability? And yes, our two frigates, Te Mana and Te Kaha, will pass their type of life from 2034 onwards. That's, as you know, Guy, and that's not too far away. And then the deeper decision, once we accept that we are a maritime trading nation and we need access to the commons to import and export, then it's what are the roles and functions we need. And part of that is a blue water navy, a combat capable navy. And my argument is quite clear, is that four is the minimum number of hulls before we get into the discussion of which hull and how much it costs. Two is not a capability. Three is not. Four ships will give you the ability to have persistent presence, the ability to engage and do all of the stuff that a Navy needs to do. And then we can get on to the discussion of what type of hull and what it looks like. You know, I'll pause there, I think, Guy.
1: Yeah, okay. Well, how does that sort of thinking, though, fit with what we are seeing? You mentioned Ukraine. I mean, there's a classic example, but there are many others where you're getting this asymmetric capability turning on a larger country. I mean, would, with many, many billions in terms of four ships that you're talking about there, I mean, would we be better to spend it on P-8s and long-range strikes, sea mines, uncrewed systems, whatever it might be, rather than your idea of four exquisite hulls that need to spend half their lives in docks?
0: Yeah, good. So that is exactly the discussion that our nation needs to be having, and I'm glad you've raised those issues. In the paper that I published this week, I called for a deeper understanding of the change of the nature and characteristics of warfare. You know, what you've used the example of Ukraine, but there are others that have hypersonic, what they call ship-killing capabilities. That asymmetric warfare is as old as warfare itself. That's David and Goliath at its very core. If it's designed by a human, it can be destroyed by a human. So the concept really is, what are our national interests? How do we seek to defend, protect them? And then what capabilities will we have? Exquisite hulls, I mean, that's, you're right, that's part of the discussion of where we're going. But we have to also invest and consider uncrewed and autonomous systems. We have to think about a space capability. So here we are, 2026, and we still don't have a sovereign space capability above our nation to look at our economic exclusion zone and our search and rescue zone for illegal and unregulated fishing, let alone a state actor that may be out there playing with their own military hardware.
1: Okay, well, let's voice that. Because the unspoken bit there is China, isn't it? I mean, the scenario in which Pacific sea lanes become contested is a war involving China, our largest trading partner. I mean, in that world, trade's gone anyway, isn't it? I mean, regardless of how many frigates we own.
0: So that's probably a bit extreme in my view. I think...

0: China's our largest trading partner, without a doubt. That anchors our economic security at this point in time. But as we've seen the government officials reaching for other trade opportunities, and we should always look for additional trade opportunities. If and let's come back to the you know, what is probably the red line for Xi and Beijing around Taiwan. If Taiwan is contested, if there is a naval blockade before any hard military action occurs, immediately we'll see impacts into the Malacca Strait, the South and East China Sea, which means our trade, export, import will be almost frozen. That's before a shot's fired. So the role of the Navy in this case is not to steam in there, guns blazing, to open and force a passage. Our constabulary role, and a good example, Guyan, is probably what we've seen with the Australian-Fiji defence agreement recently signed.
1: Okay, I just want to finish with alliances, because you could argue that the ships themselves don't really protect our trade. They buy membership of a club that might do that. So how much of this framing, and I know you spend a lot of your career about, you know, interoperability and alliance building with your time with the US national security architecture. So how much of this is about New Zealand paying its alliance dues?
0: Yeah, so that's a really good point, and I'd probably frame it slightly differently. You're right. I worked at Headquarters Central Command when we were doing operations, what we call the Global War on Terror. There were 60 countries in that alliance, 60. Yes, the Five Eyes was very much at the core of it, as was a range of bilateral relationships, but 60 countries of the free world decided to do something together. If we go back to our grandparents' generation, an allied coalition was many nations. Again, where national interests aligned and economic prosperity was owned. You're right, a single frigate will not defend our national interests, and deterrence comes from understanding where red lines are and who you are willing to stand with. You know, and when things do get choppy, how much you trust them. And that trust comes from training together, sustaining together. This is why we have diplomatic missions and military diplomatic missions. I think most New Zealanders will be very aware of what that has meant.
1: That is retired General John Howard there. I spoke to him earlier this morning. 2101, if you've got a view on what he's discussing there. It's just hit 26 minutes past midday. Corin Dan is our business editor and joins us now to talk business and trade. Corin, a lot of talk about this Swiss-New Zealand potential free trade deal. What are the Swiss saying about this?
2: Well, it's interesting. Well, I heard the discussion that you had there a little bit earlier. Dairy isn't likely, frankly, to be a big gain for New Zealand there, and I think they've been pretty explicit about that, although there was a joke made about whether we could, they might take a bit of our Whittaker's chocolate, so it's sort of Coles to Newcastle sort of stuff. They've been talking on the sidelines of this big summit in Auckland, the Future of Investment, Trade Investment Partnership, the FIT Partnership. So it is encouraging, obviously, to see that they're initiating some sort of early preliminary type talks. Now, the Swiss State Secretary for Economic Affairs, Alain Bouguer, and Trade Minister Todd McClay, they had a briefing this morning. Now, Ms. Bouguer Arteta said the negotiations will include a focus on removing non-tariff trade barriers, which is always interesting, and reduce costs for exporters wishing to do business.
3: It sounds not that exciting, but believe me or not, it actually then signals to the Swiss companies that there is something going on with New Zealand, and that the doors will be open, and that they will have probably easier access to the trade minister, which is something an investor is keen to know.
2: So there you go. Long way to go, but it's another one, I guess, to chalk up for Todd McClay.
1: It is. I mean, I think the other thing to watch there potentially would be pharmaceuticals, because you know, you've got some big companies, Roche and Novartis and stuff, and they'll be wanting longer patent terms and things like that. And that's always
2: and New Zealand has held very firm on that stuff
1: for Pharmac. It's a problem. So you'd that will be one to watch.
2: Yeah, and the other point, just one quick point I would make. Yes, we are sending a lot of offal and high sides, and they send us a lot of flash watches and pharmaceuticals.
1: Yeah.
2: But we also get a lot of exports from them in the sense that of their tourists. And a lot of that export revenue we earn from Switzerland is them coming here because they are a very wealthy country. I mean, their GDP, they're 9 million, their GDP is like 1.8 trillion New Zealand dollars.
0: Yeah,
2: they got a lot of money to come and spend in a place like New Zealand.
1: Yeah, they do. Hey, milk's up today, but fuel's down a bit, right? It's kept a bit of a lid on household costs?
2: Yes. Now, we got this partial read on inflation from Stats NZ. It's key prices. You went through some of them. We got the food, energy, rents, all that sort of stuff. Makes up about half of that consumer price index basket of goods that gets measured, and we'll get the proper read on that next week for the previous quarter. Now, the standout was the 4% fall in petrol prices, 12% fall in diesel. This has been over the last few weeks, which has actually helped counter that slightly higher food, energy and tobacco and international airfares price. ASB, a senior economist, Mark Smith, says households will welcome the cheaper fuel, but the overall trend for prices, yeah, it does remain up.
4: But the June month alone, prices look to have gone up about 0.2%. Now, our expectations before this was that prices would actually fall, you know, with falls for fuel prices dominating. But, you know, prices are rising in other pockets of the economy still, and that contributed to the positive result.
2: That's Mark Smith there. Now, I guess just quickly, I know we're short for time here because even though those prices are falling in June, we know our head's spinning a bit with oil prices at the moment, and actually all signs are now pointing to higher prices at the pump.
1: Yeah, so this is a good weekend, is it, to fill up the car?
2: Well, you know, I hope you don't want to encourage people to go and queue or anything, but I mean, it probably is.
1: Yeah.
2: Fuel price monitoring app Gaspy, they say it is predicting increased prices over the weekend. The price of oil, of course, is lifted on that renewed fighting in the Middle East. And Gaspy spokesperson Mike Newton says, yep, that could mean price rises in the next couple of days. He says discounts this week, though, have they made it a bit harder to actually see what the clear price is.
5: Maybe over the weekend we'll start to see. It'll be interesting to see as they're coming off the discount prices that they've had the last couple of days, you know, if they go above the levels that they were at prior to, then it can be a little bit harder for consumers to sort of see what's happening.
2: Yeah, I've had predictions here. It's going to push back through that $3 mark, I think, in the next week or so.
1: Yeah. All right, whip us through the markets.
2: Yeah, let's go to oil. It was steady today. That was one small blessing. About $84 a barrel for the Brent, $79 still for the West Texas Intermediate. So not a big movement there today. Markets were off, though. Wall Street markets, the NASDAQ had a bit of a rough session, off around 1.5%. The Kiwis buying 58.4 US cents, 83.5 Australian, 43.3 UK pence, 51 euro cents, 94.8 yen, and 3.95 yuan. As I say, Wall Street, yeah, not such a great day. The NZX was fairly muted, down around 6 points when I last checked, 13,609. ASX has opened up slightly down as well, and gold, after a bit of a hammering overnight, is 3,000.
1: Under 4,000.
2: Yeah, yep, indeed. 3,980 US dollars an ounce.
1: Yeah, leave it in the garden at that price. Thanks, Corin. Corin Dan there is the business editor with your business news. It's hit 12:30. Stick around. We do politics with Paddy on a Friday, so we'll ask Paddy Gow what his take is on Paul Henry joining the ACT Party and entering the political fray. And we'll have that latest announcement from Winston Peters on KiwiRail. He's going to make some details known about the replacement on the Cook Strait ferries. Let's go now, though, to RNZ's top stories with Evie Ashton.
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7: Kia ora, Guyon. IT security commentator Daniel Ayres says it's not good enough that emergency alert systems aren't working properly. The main civil defence website crashed after last night's quake near Te Anau, while a new map failed to show the emergency alerts sent last week during the Wairoa floods. The National Emergency Management Agency says the map is still in development, while an investigation has been launched into last night's website crash. The only road in and out of Milford Sound is now open after a precautionary closure following last night's quake. State Highway 94 reopened this morning after inspections of the bridge, tunnel and other hazards by the Transport Agency. Switzerland and New Zealand are to start negotiations to explore a trade deal. International trade expert Charles Finney told Midday Report any negotiations would be sensitive as Switzerland has a strong protectionist approach over its agricultural products, but there is the potential for significant trade impacts. The Privacy Commissioner says unauthorised employee browsing or snooping on people's private personal information is a growing problem in New Zealand workplaces. Michael Webster estimates a third of all privacy breaches involve employees accessing private details about other people held on their organisation's databases. Three out of four Northland councils have voted to merge into one region-wide council in a staged process over several years. The government has ordered councils to come up with amalgamation plans by August the 9th or have it done for them. And the man who operates Donald Trump's teleprompter is being investigated for allegedly using inside information to place bets on the content of the president's speeches. Gabriel Perez, who's worked at the White House since 2016, has reportedly made more than $170,000 betting on the words and phrases Mr. Trump would use during major public addresses, including the State of the Union speech. Those are the headlines on RNZ National. A long-range forecast is next.
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7: The Met Service long-range forecast to midnight, Ratu, Tuesday. First, the situation. A ridge of high pressure covers much of the North Island today, while a westerly flow affects the South Island. Tomorrow, a west-to-southwest flow covers Aotearoa, and a front south of the country moves north onto the far south. Looking at the weather to midnight tomorrow, Northland to Manawatu, including Coromandel and the Central High Country, some cloud and light showers. Bay of Plenty, Gisborne to Wairarapa, also Wellington and Horowhenua Kapiti Coast. Mainly fine, some morning cloud and frost in the Bay of Plenty. Buller and Grey, cloud increasing with a few showers from this afternoon. Tomorrow evening, showers increasing. Westland and Fiordland, showers about Fiordland, spreading elsewhere from tomorrow afternoon, some heavy. Nelson, Marlborough, Canterbury and Otago, except Clutha, mainly fine with morning frosts, scattered rain about Otago late tomorrow afternoon or evening. Southland and Clutha, a few showers today, mainly about the south coast, then rain tomorrow afternoon, spreading elsewhere and possibly heavy. And Chatham Islands, cloudy spells, a few showers. The outlook for the following 3 days. For the North Island, Sunday, mainly fine, isolated showers in the west and north. Monday, occasional rain, isolated showers in the north. And Tuesday, partly cloudy with a few showers in the west. For the South Island, Sunday, rain in the south, easing early, showers in the west, elsewhere isolated showers. Monday, showers gradually becoming isolated and in the south, fine spells increasing. And Tuesday, rain in Fiordland with possibly heavy falls later, partly cloudy elsewhere with isolated showers in the south and north. At the Chathams, cloudy spells with a few showers, southwesterlies strong at first on Sunday, turning more west to northwest by Tuesday. The time is 23 minutes to 1.
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1: Great to have your company this afternoon. Penny Miles is with us now for the Rural News. Hey, Penny.
10: Hi, Guyan.
1: This is an interesting and significant one, the idea of a who pays for cleaning up slash. This is a decision from the High Court that could prove costly for other forestry directors.
10: Yeah, that's right. So the High Court in Auckland recently ruled against three directors of Samnich Forest Management. They lost their appeal against an enforcement order after the judge said they must pay for clean-up costs at an East Coast forest. The Gisborne District Council had sought the order, arguing the steep forest near Tolaga Bay posed a significant risk to properties downstream through the discharge of slash and sediment. Herman Visagi from the Institute of Directors says the ruling exposes others sitting on company boards to potential personal liability.
11: It's a timely reminder for all directors that your liability and your director obligations exist at all times when you're sitting in the seat, and they don't just come into play when a company falls over or gets into trouble.
10: And with more pine plantations around the country and more severe weather, the risk of damage from slash is rising. Herman Visagi says it could open the door to a wave of similar claims.
11: At the earlier stage, there was this ruling made against the directors individually as well as the companies. That probably reflects an environment of increased regulatory and judicial focus on boards and governance, and an era where courts and regulators are much more willing to look behind the sort of corporate veil and look at who was actually making decisions and who was involved.
10: And the Gisborne District Council says it's launching similar enforcement order proceedings relating to other forests in the district. While the New Zealand Forest Owners Association said the owners in this case weren't members of their organisation.
1: Yeah, that's one to watch, isn't it? Hey, Penny, there's been a lot of damage to South Island farms recently, hasn't there? Roads and bridges washed out. How are they coping?
10: Yeah, that's right. So bridge washouts and slips to key roads in Marlborough cut off around 40 farming families in the Waihopai Valley, though a temporary ford's now in place. But the district council says around half a dozen farming stations remain cut off in the Awatere Valley. Nigel Soman, who runs Dog Point Vineyard near the Wairo Valley, says he's busy fixing fences and a small chunk of his farmland washed away. He's located near the coast, but says properties further inland were far harder hit, with some reporting vineyards washed away.
12: When the rivers change course here, it can be pretty bad. Most of the time, if a river runs through a vineyard, infrastructure will stay together. It's just a clean-up because there's so many wires and posts and bits and pieces. It's just clean-up. In this case, the land got eaten away by the riverbank and vines and posts disappeared.
10: And Molesworth Station's also cut off. Its owner, Pāmu Farms, says all roads in are closed and it's had a few washouts. Meanwhile, Federated Farmers says poorly maintained rivers have worsened flood damage in Wairarapa. Its Wairarapa president, Robert Hickson, says work is now underway to establish a river recovery group to identify urgent flood defence gaps to try and head off similar damage.
1: Yeah, lots of work in there. Thanks, Penny. Penny Miles there with your rural news. It's just gone 20 to 1 and it's a Friday, so we do politics with Paddy. Paddy Gow's with me. Hey, Paddy.
13: Hey, Guyon, how you doing?
1: I'm doing pretty well. What did you make of the political story of the week, if not the year? Paul Henry coming into the political frame. I mean, this is enormous, really, isn't it? I mean, you've got celebrity candidates, but this is on another level, isn't it?
13: Yeah, he is next level, really, in terms of this. And I think it is the political story of the year so far in terms of hardcore politics and just actually really surprising people and with a real ability, this move by ACT and Paul Henry to make quite a difference to ACT's party vote, I would say. You know, there'll be a lot of voters out there, be they in National or in New Zealand First, who would like to chuck a vote to Paul Henry. They really would. Massive, massive move. And what I was going to say at the start there when I said, how are you? I actually meant to say, hey, when are you going to stand for someone?
1: I was going to ask you the same question. It's on my sheet there in front of me. I hate all of them equally, so I don't think that'll place me in very good
13: I'm sure it's reciprocated. But last week we were talking about, you know, sure New Zealand First bringing all the thriller video and all of the zombies coming out of the crypt. But I think Paul Henry was, it was more like David Seymour wheeled in the birthday cake and the stripper jumped out of the cake and it was Paul Henry.
1: Well, he is a nudist, isn't he, or is he a naturalist?
13: Yeah, well, he is. That's right. So he fits with the stripper.
1: Yeah.
13: But yeah, very big move and potentially able to suck a few, you know, ACT's party vote is quite low
1: they're sitting at seven, aren't they?
13: Yes, that's right. They've been higher. They can get higher. They're doing well. And those votes will most likely come from National. There are a lot of National people, including probably Paul Henry's mate, John Key, who might go into the ballot box and want to chuck a slippery vote ACT's way to make sure he gets across the line.
1: Yeah, I saw Audrey Young writing about this, who's, of course, the veteran Herald political reporter and journalist. She thought that this might provoke a bit of a crisis for National, you know, even at the top. Would you see it going that high?
14: Yeah, I mean, they'll be worried at the top. Yeah. I mean, every vote is crucial, and this could get into that kind of percentage zone. Mm. And look at the attention. You know, he did an interview with you. He did an interview with everywhere else. Look at the attention that he grabbed yesterday. Of course, it's day one.
1: Still leading websites now.
14: Yeah, that's right. But you know, he can grab a huge amount of attention. And when you're sitting where National is at the moment on the RNZ Read Research. Yes. Poll 28.7%. You don't want to lose another 0.7%. You don't want to lose another 1% because people want to see Paul Henry and because it'll be fun and he's racking things up, you know.
1: So, what about at the top of ACT though? Because, in some ways, a very brave move from David Seymour. Because, you know, when you're fronting a thing, even a media program, you don't want someone really good coming in to fill in for you or something to show you up. I mean, it's quite brave in a way, isn't it? I mean, it's for him. To put Paul Henry there, do you think?
14: Yeah, I mean, it's brave from David Seymour, but it's also just logical. Mm. I mean, he just literally means more votes. You know, it is a move by David Seymour to get more votes. That's what David Seymour's job is. And David Seymour probably won't feel threatened by Paul Henry. You know, Paul Henry very clearly wants to be a minister. You know, David Seymour can get him that. Does Paul Henry want to take over the leadership of the ACT Party and everything that goes with that in his next 6 years? Probably not. I don't think David Seymour will see him as a threat, but somebody in ACT will lose a list placing because of it, and somebody in ACT will miss out on a ministerial seat because of this. But it won't be David Seymour. I don't reckon he's too worried at all.
1: No. Hey, just quickly and finally, I mean, you did mention that RNZ Read Research poll, and wow, it's interesting with opportunity, isn't it? 4.7%. They're not knocking on heaven's door. They're knocking on the door of Parliament at that number, aren't they?
14: Yeah, they really are. And I think the key thing about that poll, to my mind, was it showed National, New Zealand First and ACT winning, but not if you counted in opportunities vote. So if they were to get over 5, it would be highly likely a centre-left government if they went that way. If they won Mount Albert and their 4.7% of the vote counted, again, the parliament could swing to the left. Mm. They essentially hold that balance right now. And yeah, it'll take is for Kudo Wong to win Mount Albert or for them to get over 5%. And if you look at the what would be called a change of government vote, which is basically Labour, the Greens, Opportunity and the Māori Party, that's 51.3% of the vote. They are well and truly home. So what is the danger now is that there's some wasted vote around Opportunity. That's the danger for people who want to change the government. But if they start getting in a position where it looks like Mount Albert is a slam dunk for Kudo Wong, or whether it looks like the 5% is really, really going to happen, it could be curtains for National if Opportunity decide to make Chris Hipkins Prime Minister.
1: Yeah. How many days to go, Paddy?
14: Oh, I don't know. I'm going to know that for next week, and then I will not let you down ever again. You have to remind me, and then we can start doing it.
1: Exactly.
14: Yeah, I'm sure a listener will help.
1: Hey, have a great weekend. Thanks, Paddy. Paddy Gower there. We do politics with Paddy every Friday about this time. It's shot through 1:45. We're having fun there. Craig McCulloch is our deputy political editor, and he's been at this announcement where the Rail Minister Winston Peters has given us some new details about the Cook Strait ferries. What's happening, Craig?
15: Well, let me first tell you, 113 days. That's what it is. So, mark it in your calendar. Start counting down. I can tell you, Winston Peters has unveiled the names of our new Cook Strait ferries. They are still 3 years away from turning up.
1: Oh, okay. So they're not 113 days away.
15: They're quite a long way away, but I can tell you the names. Okay. I will reveal them to you. The names of the two vessels. One of them will be named Coupe and the other will be named Cook.
1: Ah.
15: So a nod, of course, to the two early explorers. It's quite a break from tradition, actually, because if you look back, the previous ferries have all had Māori names, going right back to Aromoana in 1962. Since then, there has been Aranui, Arahanga, of course, Arateri. Instead, we will now have Kupe and Cook. It seems to me anyway, a bit obvious what Winston Peters is doing here, quite deliberately, I think, angling for a bit of a reaction, a bit of outrage. He anticipates that in his speech. He preempts it. He talks about the name Cook, obviously given Captain Cook's role in colonisation. He indulges in a little bit of name-calling, talking about the snivelling wokesters.
1: The snivelling wokesters are invoked, are they?
15: Indeed. The noisy minority, says that they are going to work themselves into a lather, no doubt, over this name Cook, while offering only passing approval for Coupe. Now,
1: I just wanted to get me across the straight if I'm going.
15: I would point out, there hasn't been any backlash at all just yet, because it's only just been announced. Yeah. But there you go. He says that these names will honour and reflect New Zealand's history, and so they are appropriate. Let others sneer, he says. Let them lecture. We are getting on with the jobs. It seems that even our fairies cannot escape the culture wars.
1: Yes, indeed. And anything else to this announcement, or just the names of the ships?
15: well, the names, I mean, I'm sure the names will steal the headlines. Yeah. But there has been some substance to the announcement as well. Firstly, the confirmation that KiwiRail is going to operate these two ferries, which isn't a huge surprise, as Mr. Peters has been hinting heavily at that for some time. But I think David Seymour probably would have preferred a different option. He would have preferred to bring in maybe a private operator. Mr. Peter says no, experience matters here. KiwiRail has experience managing the Inter-Islander. It is going to stay that way. He does note that the arrangement will be reviewed after the first 10 years. So these arrive in 2029, 2039. There will be a review of the operation, and in exchange for being the operators, KiwiRail is going to have to pay commercial fees to the ports to help cover the port upgrades. Now, it's not clear exactly how much that's going to be at this point, but Mr. Peters says Centreport and Port Marlborough will both earn a reasonable profit on the assets that they own. The new infrastructure that's being built in Picton, it's a bit more complex. That's going to be co-owned by Port Marlborough and Ferry Holdings, this being the entity that was set up by the government last year. KiwiRail's going to lease the ferries from Ferry Holdings and then buy them outright in 2059, so after 30 years. A little bit more detail
1: there. I won't ask you how many days that is.
15: No. I'll get out my calculator.
1: Yeah, thanks, Craig. Craig McCulloch there with the names of the Cook Strait ferries. Let us know what you think. Coupe and Cook for the ferries. Could you have done better? Don't tell me Bodie McBoatface. But 2101 if you have got a view. It's 9 minutes to one. Well, Donald Trump is expected to use a primetime address very shortly, in fact, I think about 1 o'clock New Zealand time, to relitigate the widely debunked claim that the 2020 election was stolen from him. Now, a lot of speculation about the address as a White House teleprompter operator has been put on unpaid leave following accusations he was placing bets on words the president would use in his speeches ahead of time. Let's get more on this story from Andrew McRae of World Watch.
16: The White House says the president's speech tonight on the 2020 election will shock you. Why? Is he planning on telling the truth?
17: Earlier this week, the president said the address would include a major announcement related to election security.
18: It doesn't get bigger, because without free and fair elections, you don't have a country. We'll be discussing other things too, but it's going to be a very big announcement.
17: White House spokesperson Caroline Levitt says Mr. Trump will focus on his commitment to transparency and the integrity of the voting process.
19: It will shock you if you have an honest eye listening to the president tonight, and everything he is saying will be backed by facts and by evidence that will be provided this evening.
17: Donald Trump has faced criticism for seeking to undermine faith in elections and denying results. State election officials have told CNN they're watching closely, fearful he might use the speech to do so again. One state he's targeted since losing in 2020 is Georgia, over concerns about its voting machines. Democratic Georgia Senator John Ossoff expects the president's speech to contain the same old rhetoric.
20: Equal parts pathetic and dangerous. I think we will hear from the world's most famous sore loser a primetime presidential sour grapes address, reheating debunked conspiracy theories about an election in which he was soundly defeated.
17: U.S. Democrat Senator Chuck Schumer says the speech is all about the president getting ready for the midterm elections in November.
21: He's scared to death that he will lose in 2026,
3: And so he's trying to change the subject. And it's the same tired, old lies about the 2020 election that no one has bought for 6 years. But he's going back to him because he is just so afraid of what's going to happen in 2026.
17: Donald Trump has always claimed he was robbed of the presidency in 2020. His nominee to serve as the Director of National Intelligence, Jay Clayton, notably hesitated in a confirmation hearing this week to say that Joe Biden won the 2020 presidential election.
21: Who won the 2020 election?
22: As I said to you, we went through our processes and Joe Biden became the president of the United States. And
21: that's not an answer to the question of who. If I'm asking one more time. Okay. Who won the 2020 election?
22: I'm here to talk about my qualifications.
17: One person who would have known what the president was going to say this afternoon is White House teleprompter operator Gabriel Perez. He's on unpaid leave and is under investigation for making nearly $170,000 from online betting, predicting words the president would use during major public speeches.
23: I'm aware of the report. The president is too. I spoke with him about it. He believes it's deeply unfortunate and frankly a disgrace. So there will be a teleprompter operator tonight, of course, but it will not be the one, unfortunately, in that story.
1: That is the Trump speech coming up around about 1 o'clock New Zealand time. So listen out to that if you have the appetite. Lots of text in on the names of the Cook Strait ferries. This texter says, great ferry names. Well done, Winston. Frank has got in touch from Upper Hutt saying, Coupe and Cook are still 3 years away. Winston, we can't sail on your ghost ships. Let's see what you did there. 6 minutes to 1 o'clock, sports time. Bridget Tunnicliffe is with us. Hey, Bridget.
24: Kia ora.
1: We've got the final golfing major of the year underway.
24: Yeah, the British Open. And it's actually a lesser-known American who is leading the way. That's Jackson Suber. And he has hit a stunning 5-under opening round of 65. Before the week started, the American had only seen Royal Birkdale on YouTube videos, but he's playing it like an old hand. England's Dan Brown and South Korea's Im Sung-jae have shot rounds of 66. Scotty Scheffler is in the mix. He's tied for 13th. Fellow American Bryson DeChambeau is very much in the hunt, tied for 4th. World number 2, Rory McIlroy, looked a bit out of sorts. He shot a round of 72, and McIlroy says the course has its challenges.
25: It's just hard to judge the speed sometimes, so struggled with that early on. Sort of felt like I got it going a little bit, but just too many stupid mistakes. But every time I made a stupid mistake, thankfully I made a birdie to sort of keep myself in it. So not too far away. Hopefully we'll get the better conditions tomorrow and go out there and shoot a good one and get myself right back in it for the weekend.
24: And shooting an even par round of 70, Kazuma Kobori. He's the best of the New Zealand contingent. He's in a tie for 39th.
1: Okay, and we're all hanging out, well, at least I am, for the World Cup final Monday morning. Emil Donovan's in the studio with me too, and he's nodding his head. We'll talk to him in a second. You've been looking into some of the superstitions that the Argentine football fans use to cope with the pressure.
24: Yeah, and the word is Kabbalah. That's the Argentine meaning. It's a ritual believed to bring good luck, and it's there's a healthy dose of superstition practiced, I guess you could say, in the South American nation. So some news agencies have been going around neighbourhoods in Buenos Aires to talk to people about what sort of things they do. Yeah. One was quite funny. So during the match, one fan said, no one moves from the spot they occupied last time. If you went to the bathroom and there's a goal, we lock you in. You stay there until the match is over. Another one is in the match against England, everyone sits in the same clothes and sits in the same chair, and the dog must stay outside. But in the match against England, since he's an English bulldog, we put an Argentina jersey on him. That's another one. This one's fantastic. So the story goes, the former coach Carlos Bilardo, he coached Argentina to the World Cup in the win in 1986, and he was superstitious to quite an extreme degree. So the story goes that a phone rang in the locker during Argentina's first match. A player picked it up and no one answered. So Bilardo saw that, and since Argentina won, before every match, he would have someone call that phone, have the same player answer, and make sure no one responded.
1: Well, it's a perfect strategy. Let's see if it helps them as they play Spain on Monday morning. Thanks, Bridget. Bridget Tunnicliffe, they're talking sport. As promised, Emile Donovan is with me. I'm sure you've got your own sort of rituals. I'm kind of wondering, I mean, if you've got thousands or tens of thousands, surely they all sort of cancel each other out.
0: They all cancel each other out, exactly. Actually, my favourite quote regarding a high-pressure World Cup final match comes from the Italian Andrea Pirlo from the 2006 World Cup. My favourite World Cup, Guyon, where he said in his autobiography, he said about the final, he said, I spent the whole day sleeping and playing PlayStation, and then I went out there and won the World Cup.
1: Wow.
0: And that's the kind of everyman attitude that I like. Yeah. All of this nonsense about dressing up Bulldogs, come on now, it's just a game. Coming up on afternoons, Guyon, from 1pm, it is the swing vote election, Guyon. Well, when is it not, I suppose? But a large number of people, according to RNZ's polling, who could go any which way. Mm. So we are chatting to a political strategist about how parties identify swing voters, how they try to speak to them, and whether this leaves the loyalists behind. Mm. Also, an interesting story about the future of athletics camera work. Wellington band Menzies are in for NZ Live. That's at about 20 past two. Dom Corey is going to tell us whether or not the Odyssey is worth seeing. Oh, I really hope that it is too.
1: Who's the
0: Matt Damon.
1: Matt Damon, but it's a Chris Nolan.
0: It's a Chris Nolan, Matt Damon. It's got everyone in it. Lupita Nyong'o, Anne Hathaway, Zendaya. Honestly, it's just fabulous. I really hope that it's getting five-star reviews all over the place. Yeah. But, you know, you never know when it's just come out. And also, Nick Tookie on the small but mighty crayfish flatworm.
1: Ah, interesting.
0: There you go.
1: Yeah, thanks, Emile. Emile Donovan has your afternoon sorted after the 1 o'clock news today. Thanks so much for listening today, and thanks so much for listening throughout the week. We've loved your company, and for all your messages too. 2101 if you want to get in touch with RNZ about anything we are covering. Enjoy your weekend, and we're back Monday. Kia pai tōra.
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2: RNZ News at 1. Kia ora. Good afternoon. I'm Angie Skerritt. An IT security commentator says it is not good enough that emergency alert systems are not working properly. The main civil defence website crashed after the earthquake near Te Anau last night. A new map failed to show the emergency alerts sent last week during the Wairoa floods. The National Emergency Management Agency says the map is still in development, but Daniel Ayers dismisses that.
4: NEMA is the authoritative communication mechanism for emergency information in New Zealand, and so the information they publish needs to be right. So I don't understand why they can't verify that this system works correctly before they put it live to the public.
2: He says the map did not register the quake quickly either. The two new Cook Strait ferries will be named Kupe and Cook. The government is buying two rail-enabled ferries to be built by the Guangzhou shipyard in China to replace the current ageing fleet. Minister for Rail Winston Peters says the names are a look to the future with positive recognition of the past and speak to New Zealand's maritime heritage. Anticipating potential pushback against the name Cook, Mr. Peters says a mature country does not run from its history. He has also confirmed Kiwi Rail will operate the ferries once they arrive in 2029 and pay commercial fees to Centreport, Port Marlborough and Ferry Holdings. RNZ understands the Levin police station has been hit by a vehicle. Police say they're responding to an incident at the station and one person is assisting them with inquiries. A Levin resident says there are cones outside the entrance surrounding a large oil slick. They say a pillar and bollard outside the entrance appear to have been struck. A police spokesperson says no damage has been reported and thankfully no one is injured. Switzerland and New Zealand will begin negotiating a trade deal under the umbrella of the recently formed Future of Investment and Trade Partnership, which is meeting in Auckland today. Trade Minister Todd McClay and Swiss State Secretary for Economic Affairs Helen Budiger Atia says an agreement will also focus on reducing non-tariff barriers. She says a deal most certainly won't include dairy, though New Zealand's Whittaker's dark chocolate may have potential.
5: I can say that I did not eat it all myself. I shared it with the team and we quite enjoyed it. But the innovation part of Switzerland when it comes to chocolate is the milk chocolate. And I'm a keen fan of Swiss milk chocolate. And if it has some hazelnut in it, even better.
2: The meeting involves trade representatives from 21 countries. More than 50 senior doctors working as medical advisors at ACC plan to strike next week over pay and conditions. The Association of Salaried Medical Specialists says ACC has refused to offer personal grievance rights, protections for speaking up, and basic pay increases or increases that keep pace with inflation. The union says the Employment Relations Amendment Bill removed these rights for senior doctors unless stated in their contracts, and pay has failed to keep pace with inflation. They've been in negotiations since last December. The strikes will take place on Monday and Friday mornings and Wednesday afternoon. And a Māori word describing the spiritual responsibility to care for the environment has been named the world's most beautiful word by language learning platform Babbel. The words kaitiangitanga topped a list selected by a panel of linguists, writers and cultural experts of 223 words from 75 languages. Māori News journalist Leila Bailey-McDowell reports.
7: Kaitiakitanga means guardianship or stewardship. And while it's used for more than just the environment, it has become increasingly adopted in that context by both Māori and non-Māori. Babbel says the word stood out for its distinctive sound, layered meaning, and relevance as the world grapples with climate change. Other words in the top 15 included the Japanese term ikigai, the Greek word aura, the Turkish word yakamos, and the Zulu word ubuntu.
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2: Now the short forecast from the Met Service until midnight tomorrow, Saturday. Fort Northland to Manawatū, including Coromandel and the Central High Country, cloudy areas with isolated light showers. For Bay of Plenty, Gisborne to Wairarapa, also Wellington and Horta Whenua, Kapiti Coast, mainly fine apart from areas of morning cloud in Bay of Plenty and areas of frosts and sheltered places tomorrow. For Buller and Grey, becoming mostly cloudy today, few showers from afternoon, showers increasing towards tomorrow evening. For Westland and Fiordland, showers about Fiordland spreading elsewhere tomorrow, some heavy falls from tomorrow afternoon. For Nelson, Marlborough, Canterbury and Otago, except Clutha, mainly fine with some morning frost, scattered rain about Otago late tomorrow afternoon or evening. For Southland and Clutha, a few showers, mainly about the south coast, turning to rain tomorrow afternoon and spreading elsewhere with possible heavy falls. And for the Chatham Islands, cloudy periods and a few showers. It's now 6 minutes past one and you're on Afternoons with Emile Donovan.

0: This is a song called Appy. Not happy, Appy, with an apostrophe at the top. It is by Menzies Wellington Band, old country band, the internet describes them as, although I feel like their genre transcends categorisation. They're on tour right now, Menzies. In fact, they may just be the hardest working band in New Zealand at the moment. Not only are they guests for NZ Live today on afternoons around 20 past two, they're also playing tonight at Meow in Wellington. This, to promote and celebrate their new album, it's called Holding My Cold Hand, even though yours is warm. Really looking forward to having them in around 20 past two. You're on Afternoons, Emil Donovan in for GC Mulligan this Friday. My final day in the chair for the foreseeable with GC back Monday. It has been so much fun hanging out with you this past month, drinking in your sunlight, awaking to your alarm clocks. So we better make the last one a goodie. And we do have a good show lined up for you today. We've got a critter to celebrate later on. Dom Corey, our film reviewer, has been to see The Odyssey and is here to chat a bit about that. I really hope he liked it. It feels like the world needs a good blockbuster to unify around at this point in time. I'd be interested to hear from you if you went and saw The Odyssey yesterday. I think it came out yesterday, although the reviewers, of course, will have seen it earlier on. Mother Donovan went and saw it last night. I gave her a call at 10 to 10 and said, how was it? And she said it was, she sounded exhausted, actually. She said it was big, it was American, and it was magnificent. So there you go. You don't often hear those three things in the same sentence, do you? Before we crack into the show, let me give you your riddle, your last riddle for the foreseeable. The rules, the same as always, Afternoon's tote bag to the first person to decipher the riddler's clues and text 2101 and tell me what the riddler has been thinking of. Your first clue is as follows. I am all over the place. I'm all over the place. I am everywhere. How many of me are there? Nobody knows. I am functionally uncountable. In fact, you people can't even really agree on what I am and what I'm not. I'm often seen as beautiful, but sometimes dangerous. Some among my number have a special kind of magic. Now you see us, now you don't. I am all over the place, everywhere. How many of me are there? No one knows. I am functionally uncountable. In fact, you people can't even really agree on what I am and what I'm not. I'm often seen as beautiful, but sometimes dangerous. Some among my number have a special kind of magic. Now you see us, now you don't. What am I? Send me a text if you think that you know. 2101's the number. Send me a text if you don't think that you know, because, well, you never know. The time is coming up to 10 past one here on Afternoons, and we're going to start today's show chatting about seduction. Political seduction. Because in the latest RNZ Read Research poll, more than half the people surveyed said they could be persuaded to vote for a different party, which says a lot, really, about the state of the parties currently, but also got us thinking about what political parties need to do to target these so-called swing voters, how much energy would go into creating policies that might appeal to them. We'd love to know what you would like to see. What would convince you to vote for someone over someone else? What is your big swing issue? I'd love to hear from you on this one. Text us 2101 or send an email afternoons@rnz.co.nz. Clint Smith has held a variety of roles in government, including in Jacinda Ardern's government and also as senior policy strategist for her predecessor, Andrew Little. He's now director at Victor Consulting. And he joins me now to discuss. Clint, kia ora to you. Nice to have you on.
1: Hey, Emil. How are you?
0: I'm very well, thanks, mate. 50%. I mean, that seems like a staggeringly high number of voters who could be swayed. Does that add up to you?
1: Yeah, it does. I think in recent years, New Zealanders have become a lot more changeable in where they sit. If you think, you know, in 2020, 50% of New Zealanders voted for Labour, and then 3 years later, only 25% did. And National's gone through similar bouts from down to 25 and then up to 40 and now down to the high 20s again. So, yeah, there's a lot of change in the political sphere. People looking for better options and being dissatisfied, I think, with what they've been seeing.
0: That's interesting. Yeah, so dissatisfaction kind of the motivator. I mean, from a political party's point of view, how do you actually go about? What tools do you have in figuring out who these people actually are?
1: The political parties have sort of voter databases, and they can collect some information that's sort of in the public sphere on people, you know, where people live and from that if there are no occupiers and that kind of thing. And that those things give people some, give the political party some insight into where you might sit in the political realm. And then there are, I think, national or parties of deeper pockets can afford to buy data from, you know, credit card agencies and those kind of things to look into, you know, a deeper insight into what your politics might be. And that's only, you know, approximate. I mean, like you say, I used to work for Labor, but I remember looking myself up in the system and finding out I should be a national voter.
0: Really? Wow. So the system can kind of do that.
1: That's what those systems are designed to do, is kind of identify. And then from that, they're looking at those persuadables and those people who might be willing to change opinions. Of course, who you voted for in the past is secret, but if you voted at all, that's a matter of public record.
0: So,
1: and right now, that's kind of what the political party ground operations are doing. So in each electorate, you know, you might get a knock on the door from a Labour person or a national person. Right now, they're kind of trying to find out, A, what issues matter to you and where you might sit on the spectrum. And then later on, they'll start to move into what they call the persuasion cycle, where they're targeting those persuadable voters who they think might be able to come over to their party.
0: And what does that look like, the persuasion side of things? Like, what means do you have to persuade people?
1: A knock on the door and a chat, a phone call, a piece of targeted mail. So, you know, you might, rather than just getting sort of those generic leaflets in the mail, if you get one that's addressed to you, that's because those political parties have said, okay, I think this person in particular, you know, might have a willingness to vote for us.
0: Right, they're making a direct pitch.
1: Yeah, because it's more expensive to send addressed mail.
0: Yeah.
1: And you know, again, it depends on the party. For national, they've got piles of money, so they send out a lot more of that, and they pay for it. Whereas parties like Labour or the Greens, they rely on their volunteers to do that communication, put those letters in the mailbox.
0: It must be interesting from a messaging point of view, because you know you have this balance strike, I suppose, as acknowledging people as being layered but complicated individuals with many sort of things and emotions at play, versus you know, rather than collections of characteristics and data that you've kind of collated from surveys, despite the fact that you know a lot of the people that you're communicating with, that is what you know of them. They are collections of characteristics.
1: Yeah, I think that's right, and that's I think why the personal touch in on the ground campaigns is so important. Now, my background is more, like you say, in the policy side, rather than those personal approaches. But I think it's really important to be able to go there, knock on a door, have a chat with someone, empathise with them, and find common ground.
0: When it does come to policy, is there like a danger, do you think, in taking your base for granted and hyper-focusing on the swing voters? Because, again, there is a balance to strike here, eh? You don't want to alienate your loyalists by going after the people who you kind of need to win the election, but you do still need to win those voters to win the election.
1: Yeah, you're absolutely right. And I think for the major parties, there's a real tension in that. In the olden days, before MMP, they kind of take their base for granted. There was no other viable party to National's right or Labour's left. But now they have to hold on to that base from their competitors on their own side of things and try and win the centre. And so that does create a tension. And you see, you know, National sometimes swinging to the right to try and appease national voters who they worry might get pulled into ACT or New Zealand First and vice versa. So, I mean, I think the answer to that is you've got to be authentic, you've got to be true to your values, but you've also got to be compelling and interesting and visionary. And people are looking for some change, they're looking for positive change. And so if you're just promising the same old, or if people don't believe you can deliver any change, then those swing voters won't really be interested in you. And I think there can be a tendency for sort of political nerds to think anyone who as a swing voter or as undecided, well, it's because they don't pay enough attention. We should just, they just need to be educated. They need civics in schools and those kind of things. I think, actually, a lot of people simply have better, more important things to do.
2: More like, important things to worry about.
1: And, you know, not everyone should pay as much attention to politics as me. They've got other things in their life, and fair enough. And a lot of swing voters are genuinely in a position where they may be keeping up with the news, being well informed, but they are choosing between two or three parties who are vaguely in the position that they are in, but they're unsure of which is the best option for them.
0: All right. Well, it'll be an interesting couple of months, that's for sure. And people will know that if they get personalised addressed mail to them from a political party, they can feel a bit flattered. Clint Smith, nice talking to you. Thanks for your time. Appreciate it.
1: Thank you. Bye.
0: That is Clint Smith, former senior policy strategist for the Labour Party and now director at Victor Consulting. It is 17 past one here on Afternoons. Emile Donovan in for Jesse Mulligan this Friday. Let's head to Dunedin now, where a printing company is producing merchandise, would you know it, for some of the biggest names in music. The Print Room recently produced official merchandise for the Rolling Stones, Gracie Abrams, who join a list which also includes Olivia Dean, Olivia Rodrigo, Lucy Dacus. They seem nowadays to be the go-to guys for screen printing. They've expanded into Australia, and the co-founder is John Tom, who's joining me from Australia. John, kia ora to you. Lovely to have you on.
3: Kia ora, how are you?
0: What an awesome flex this is. I make t-shirts for the Rolling Stones. You should have a t-shirt that says that, I think.
3: Yeah. It's a bit of a funny one, eh? I actually got a call from the ODT yesterday saying, oh, you're doing stuff for the Rolling Stones, and I was like, oh, I think it's just a covers band, eh? Not actually sure that's the real deal, but yeah, it turns out it is. I'm obviously somewhat removed from every job that's flying through the building these days. But, yeah, pretty cool to be obviously working with Universal Music and, yeah, Rolling Stones. And, yeah,

0: Chris and I basically with a few bits and pieces that we had from Mitre 10, rigged up our first screen printing press. We originally had a clothing label called Moody Tuesday, and then people started approaching us to do their uniform and merch. One of those clients was Spates, and that basically grew into a 2,000 piece order, which we printed for about 2 weeks straight, three of us working on it, one person sleeping in a cupboard, all the other two printed, and we just did shifts pretty much non-stop, got the order delivered. But yeah, it was a we're pretty set after that, I guess, and I guess gave us the encouragement that, you know, this could be a real thing. That was 13 years ago, I guess, so.
1: That's great. What a cool story. So when you're working for these big name artists like that, how does a job like this work? Like, are you given the finished artwork and really strict instructions on how it has to be printed, and you're kind of carrying out the mechanics of it?
0: Yeah, it varies for, I guess, depending on who the client is and who we're working with, but often it is that we're coming in at that production point. We've been briefed in with all the art and everything, and then we're rolling it out. These particular ones are on our own print room tote bags, so that's quite cool as well that it's, you know, exclusive print room product. But yeah, for this instance, yes, we're given the art and then we run the production. Other clients, we might have more involvement from the start, I guess, in terms of crafting the artwork and how that looks. But I guess, yeah, we kind of get enjoyment whichever way it is that, and kind of work in a bit of a partnership with however the client wants to, I guess.
1: Can anything be merch, John? Could you make a Rolling Stones Petonk set, a Rolling Stones Game Boy Color?
0: Yeah. Wow, that's the dream, eh? I think probably more and more as our business has grown, it started with T-shirts, but as our client base has grown and the, you know, the complexity of what they want, and our probably offering has changed as well. So yeah, we've had, you know, I'm working on a project at the moment with remote control jet boats, you know, like crazy stuff, you know. It's just like, I would never thought that I'd be doing that, I guess, when we started printing T-shirts, but all sorts from, you know, key rings, kind of standard merch, key rings, drink bottles, bags, T-shirts, headwear, all that sort of thing. But it is quite nice to do some special things, I guess, as well. We did, we did custom Chuck Taylors.
1: Nice, cool. Them.
0: So, yeah, so they're a tech company out of New Zealand. So, yeah, there's some pretty weird and wonderful stuff.
1: What's the bread and butter? Like, what's the Big Mac? Is it tote bags, T-shirts? That's the kind of the foundation of the business?
0: Tees would be number one. Black tees, I think that's probably about 80% of what we print, to be honest.
1: Timeless. Black tees. Never go out of style.
0: I mean, New Zealand, especially Dunedin, that's the uniform. But, yeah, I think now more, you know, people are looking for something a little bit different as well. And we're at the moment, we're finding really high quality tote bags are a good option. Socks are a really good one too. One size fits most. Everyone's got a pair of socks, and you know, it's quite nice to get them for free rather than having to buy your own. So yeah, lots of opportunity out there.
1: You talked a little bit about sort of your older setup. Obviously, you've expanded now into Australia. I mean, does that mean that you kind of, you know, this is the moment where you kind of take stock and look at the market size and you kind of pause and figure out what's the smart thing, or is the sky the limit? Are you opening a studio next in America and then the moon and then Mars, sponsored by Elon Musk?
0: Yeah. We'll see. I don't know about Elon, but we'll see. I think at the moment it's kind of like back to startup mode, Weaver being an Aussie. So there's two of us here in Melbourne. But it is quite crazy. I think Australia, you know, you look at Melbourne, it's the size of New Zealand. And you can look at one suburb, like I'm in Cremorne, and the number of head offices for international companies that are within about four blocks is quite crazy. So I think, yeah, it's back to almost looking at quite a localised, you know, look at this suburb this quite large city, and then kind of grow up back from there, which is kind of how we started originally. But I think, I mean, yeah, if we're talking big, hairy, audacious goals, I mean, yeah, put a T-shirt on Mars. But, yeah, well, you know, if we could hit America, that'd be great. But I guess

0: tend to walk before we run too hard.
1: Yeah, exactly.
0: Or fly.
1: One foot after the other. Great stuff. Oh, what an awesome Kiwi success story. I love it. John, Tom, really nice talking to you, John. Thanks for that. Appreciate it.
0: Good one. Thanks, mate. Bye.
1: That is John Tom, co-founder of The Print Room, which produces merchandise for global acts like the Rolling Stones, Lucy Dacus and Olivia Rodrigo. It's exactly to the second 25 past one here on Afternoons. And, well, it's been well reported that Aotearoa New Zealand's facing a severe shortage of aged care workers. Some groups estimating we'll need an extra 16,000 workers over the next 3 years. So what does working in that field actually look like? Well, our next guest is the perfect person really to help answer that question. It's Darren McKean, who runs the Ranfurly Manor Residential Care Centre, but before taking this job did many, many, many others. And so here to chat a bit about his story, we've got Darren on the line. Hello, mate. How are you?
2: Excellent, Emil. Yourself?
1: I'm very well, thank you, my friend. Very well indeed. Thank you for asking. Okay. So you have the most incredible story. We'll get into aged care in a second, but how did you become a demolition expert, Darren?
2: To be fair, I basically fell into that. So I was a solo father for a short period of time, a number of years, and I had my son. And I was looking for work that I could do under the table, basically. And there was the Longburn Freezing Works in the Manawatu, so it was requiring demolition. And the people that got that job was Great Steel. I think they were in Christchurch at the time. It was a long time ago. So basically, their job was to go in there and take out all the steel and take it away for recycling. Mm-hmm. But there was up to 4 to 5 feet worth of brick and concrete packing around the 5 boilers. So I stepped up and I worked with a team from Great Steel in Christchurch, and basically, that's how it began.
1: Darren, does blowing stuff up ever get old?
2: No.
1: Yeah, I didn't think so.
2: Definitely not. It's definitely fun. It just gets a little bit smaller now. We do it through shotguns instead of with plastic explosives. Yeah.
1: What was the biggest thing you ever demolished?
2: So the biggest explosion that we ever did there actually took the entire roof off the complex, and that was 52 sticks. And they were packed with ANFO, and it was pretty much enough. I don't know if any of the listeners have seen or noticed the large chimney that they used to have that came off the boilers that they had there, because they were old coal boilers. Mm-hmm. But it was that whole portion of the complex that took the entire roof off.
1: Holy smokes. All right.
2: Pretty massive.
1: So that's your time as a demolition expert. That's enough job for a lifetime, you'd think. But then you just decide, Darren, to casually pivot into the world of stunt riding.
2: Correct. Yeah, so that was when my son started school, just prior to him starting school. That was one of the jobs that I fell into. So from a very young age, I think probably from about 2 years old, my parents, if it looked like a horse, if it was related to a horse, or if it could be strapped to a horse, you were fine. Anything else, you had to fund yourself.
1: Right, okay.
2: So I did have, quite a long lifetime being involved with horses, people around horses. And again, it was just an opportunity that arose. And I grasped it with both hands because the pay was really good, even though it wasn't, the hours weren't that fantastic. I gave that a go, and that was for Cloud9 Productions. They were based down in Wellington. So they did a lot of Legend of William Tell, Mirror Mirror, and Xena. So it was an interesting 6 months. Would have been a total of about 6 months down there.
1: I love that. So you then pivot into becoming a prison warden. This is absolutely fascinating. And you think it's your thought that you were actually for a time the youngest prison officer in the country?
2: Yeah, I was indeed. So when I was employed, I think that the prison service was quite stagnant, like early or pre-1990s was pretty stagnant. There wasn't a lot of growth within them. And I think out here at Linton, we had a 60-bed minimum security unit was built out there. So the advert went into the paper. And I threw my hat in the ring and I guess I was just fortunate enough to fall on my feet and get a position.
1: Well, you're falling on your feet and you're landing back on them quite often, it seems. Look, we all of these sort of coalesce beautifully in what we're about to talk about for the next few minutes. But Darren, we're just coming up to the half hour. So if it's all right with you, we'll keep you on the line and we'll pop back and continue chatting to Darren McKean right after these news headlines. Here's Angie Skerritt.
3: Thank you, Emil. The Minister for Rail says the names of the new Cook Strait ferries, Coupe and Cook, recognise New Zealand's maritime heritage. Southland residents have been reporting minor damage to their homes this morning following last night's earthquake near Te Ano. Tourism operators are taking biosecurity action to ensure the deadly bird flu does not affect colonies of penguins and other seabirds. And Retail New Zealand says the bill giving police move-on powers should focus on an individual's behaviour, not their circumstances. That's RNZ Headlines. I'll have a bulletin at 2 o'clock.
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1: You're back on Afternoons. I'm Emil Donovan in for Jesse Mulligan this Friday. I'm speaking at the moment to Darren McKean, who, well, is a man of many exciting jobs. Started off working as a demolition expert, then pivoted to being a stunt rider for about 6 months before becoming a prison warden, and who now works in the aged care sector. Darren, what was the path to the aged care sector like? I wouldn't imagine there would be too many overlaps between being a prison officer and working in aged care, but perhaps there were.
2: No, well, to be honest, I guess it's, I wouldn't say it's like a romantic story, but I had a partner at the time and she'd been a caregiver for some time. She, one of the things that she wanted to aspire to be was a registered nurse, and I guess I was comfortable enough financially where, I said that I would sort of like take 12 months off with her to support her through her journey, and enrolled at UCOL and did the first year nursing with her so she could meet people, get back into the grind of study. But it was just something that I adapted to quite quickly, and I found it very fulfilling on a number of levels. So, and I found it was rewarding. So, there was never any turning back for me.
1: What's so rewarding about it from your point of view?
2: I think, not that I want to, say that, because all aspects of nursing are rewarding, but there's just something about aged care where you actually get to connect with the people. So you get to connect with the residents and the families. And I think at the moment, Ranfurly sits at about the ninth to eighth largest facility at what we do throughout New Zealand. And I've always thought that even though we have that number of people within the building that we're providing direct care for, it's much bigger than that. So, because each of those people generally have, 5 to 10 people connected to them, and then there's people that are connected to them. And as when I have the discussions with the staff, we're actually caring for anywhere up of about 2,500 people a day.
1: Wow.
2: And for the people at the senior level, that's also the staff too and their families.
1: It must be really interesting working in this area, because I suppose everybody that you're working with is united by the fact that they are dealing with aging, both the difficulties that come with that, but also everybody that you speak to has a wisdom and experience. You can learn something, and I guess this is the same in day-to-day life as well, but you can definitely learn something from everybody that you talk to.
2: You can do, and I think one of the things that we do here at Ranfurly, and I must admit I've been super fortunate, especially within the last few years, to be supported by Promizia. So the way that they support us here at Ranfurly is outstanding, because we've had the opportunity to develop a different type of culture within aged care, and one that comes with consistency and sustainability. And I think, you know, across the sector, that's probably a little bit of the Achilles heel that a lot of facilities or companies do face in regards to aged care, because the turnover rate for senior management managers, unless you're a small private operator, they tend to, you know, they obviously tend to stick at it and hang in there with the grind. But their Achilles heel is the fact that they're doing it for a business survival.
1: Yeah, right.
2: Where I've got the opportunity to be supported by an excellent team of people. And, you know, we actually really get to develop what it is that we do. So I feel that we've not only made a culture here at Ranfurly, but we're growing from what we've become. So we're evolving. We're evolving within aged care, because there's a lot of stuff that we do here that just isn't done anywhere else.
1: Darren, just before I let you go, you talked before about the difficulty sometimes in keeping staff, and aged care does have a really high staff turnover rate, but below those sort of top levels, up to 50% in the first year. What do we need to do to keep more aged care staff in the work and attracting people to this industry in the first place?
2: I think the key is sustainability and consistency, and generally that's across the top shelf, and definitely having good leaders that can think outside the box. We're fortunate here across within our company, we have the highest staff retention, and I've been within the industry for quite some time, so it's 16 years now, and I've worked for quite a few different companies, and I've seen them the pitfalls that they fall into with the high staff turnover, because you just don't get that consistency. But you need to treat your staff as people, and you need to identify everybody's strengths and weaknesses, and then you can have those people working together so you can have really strong positive outcomes. And it's got to be meaningful and purposeful. So everything that you do needs to have some form of meaning, and it needs to be purposeful. Because a lot of people get caught up in the bureaucracy of it, and it's not necessarily the right focus to have, because you've got to be focused on the people, and then you have to understand that you're using people to support people and manage people.
1: The point is not the rules. No, exactly.
2: Yeah.
1: Darren, we're out of time, so I have to let you go, but really enjoyed talking to you. Thank you very much for your time. Appreciate it.
2: Thanks, Dane. Take care.
1: That is Darren McKean, who runs the Ranfurly Manor Residential Care Centre. 23 minutes away from 2 is the time here on RNZ National. This is an interesting story. How athletes are presented on our screens and how this shapes the way that we view them. Close-ups show the pain and the joy. Wider shots give us a sense of scale and spectacle and pace and awe and wonder. But some of the images we're shown on TV are going to change, because new guidelines released by the European Broadcasting Union are asking TV directors to change the way they present women's athletics. The basic ask is focus on the athlete, not the most sexualized possible angle, which likely means fewer tight shots, less low angles, more caution around things like slow motion replays. Former Olympic heptathlete turned sports reporter Sarah Cowley-Ross joins us to discuss this. Kia ora, Sarah. Nice to have you on.
5: Kia ora, Emil. Great to chat to you.
1: This is interesting, huh? I mean, what are you? You've been on both sides of the camera. What do you reckon?
5: Yeah, it's very interesting. And you know, with one hat on as a former athlete, you know, my initial reaction was, okay, this is common sense. You know, I used to compete in high jump. You know, it's just common sense not to have a low shot of a female going with the bar, but equally as a male as well. And I think that's really, really important that this. Is actually, you know, they're designed to, that all athletes are portrayed with fairness, accuracy and respect. So you've got to do it for both, is the first point I'll say. You know, the second hat that I wear now is a commentator. And, you know, on a global scale, you know, I want to see everything possible to be able to tell the story of what the athlete's performance is. And I think that, you know, athletics is, you know, the peak of human performance is visually extraordinary, just as you've described. And to be able to talk about that to global audiences and to audiences at home, it's requires a lot of different types of shots. Now, whether that's right or wrong, it helps a commentator do their thing. So I think it's a delicate balance in terms of making sure that these athletes are getting portrayed in the way that is really common sense.
1: Yeah, I mean, it's an interesting thing, isn't it? Because I'm sure that people can imagine in their mind's eye that the sorts of shots that are the focus of this, and it's sort of, you know, it's the slow motion shot of the high jumper or the long jumper soaring through the air. It's an extreme close up, and you know, they're flying 8 meters, boom, they come down in the sand, and it's slow motion, and well, because they're doing the long jump and they need their legs to be free. You know, that they're not wearing much clothing because that's the uniform, and it's a slow-mo, and it's the shot of the athlete's bum, and it's showing the event as it's kind of happening, but you can see how people might also think, oh boy, that seems like it's lingering a bit long. I don't know, it's a is it a delicate balance to strike, or is it as simple as don't do a slow-mo of someone's bum at the Olympics?
5: Well, I think, you know, one of the athletes that were involved in this was Ivana Spanovic, who is an elite level long jumper. Yeah. And I like what she said, you know, do the slow-mo, but, you know, maybe do it from the side.
1: Right, yeah.
5: You know, use spider cam, you know, the mini cams over a high jump bar or a pole vault bar, you know, instead of being front on, you know, put it to the side. But ensure that every shot has an editorial purpose rather than an objectification, you know, the potential for objectification. Now, that's going to happen regardless, in my view, because athletes are, to your point, you know, not wearing much clothing, and that's from a lot of that is a performance perspective.
1: It's practical, exactly.
5: Yeah, so, you know, high jumpers, for example, don't wear a bib number on the back. Pole vaulters don't wear it on the front because if it, you know, potentially hits the bar, that's the end of that jump or that attempt. So I think that it's actually about just thinking, okay, well, how could we shoot this differently but allow the commentators to still do their job so that audience at home see these magnificent, you know, physical performances.
1: I mean, Sarah, can't anything can be sexualized, can't it? Isn't it just this just puritanical nonsense from broadcasters who are scared of their own shadows?
5: I think yes, they can, but I think that the broadcasters can have a role in ensuring that potentially this I want to say damage maybe that it, they're limiting it in terms of the angles that they're using.
1: Yeah,
5: now,
1: right.
5: So someone could, you know, just have a frontal shot and be, you know, be sexualized or whatever. But I think that you can go to a line where you say, okay, we can do better. Now, having a camera right up, facing upwards in the pole vault with a slow-mo, you know, just make a better editorial decision.
1: It is interesting, isn't it? I mean, this is sort of related to the discussion of around why sports uniforms for women have historically been very different to sports uniforms for men. And I know that this is an area where things are changing, but I do remember, I think it was only about 4 or 5 years ago, it might have been the 2021 Olympics, the Norwegian women's beach volleyball team were forced, I think they were threatened actually, with point deductions if they didn't wear bikinis. And I suppose, you know, it is this wider kind of issue of we love watching sport, we admire the athletic feats of these people, but when it crosses into kind of leering, creepiness, that's obviously where things become really gross and problematic. And you do need to think about, you do need to at least consider that because, you know, the athlete's feelings are what matters here.
5: Absolutely. And so that's why I think you need to hear from the athletes. You need to hear from, in the production side of a broadcast, you need the diversity, gender diversity to go, you know, maybe a male or maybe a woman wouldn't think like that. That's why you need, you know, to include people of different genders, of different events that would give different opinions that people might not have considered otherwise. And I think, you know, in the case of the beach volleyballers, I know that in New Zealand they've changed the regulations around what they have to wear.
1: Yeah.
5: In athletics, you'll notice that the different, you know, you'll get a team kit's, you know, dossier of uniform options. The sprinter will wear something totally different to the throw, you know, to the hammer throw or javelin throw, because they want to be as light and fast as possible. Now, that means for some people having to wear next to nothing in their clothing. Now, that they will be treated differently because of that, and that is human nature.
1: That's fascinating. As an athlete, are you thinking about things like when you're at like a televised event or, you know, like a big event, are you thinking about how you're going to be portrayed on TV, or is it kind of the farthest thing on your mind when you're competing for a medal?
5: Personally, no. But for some athletes that may struggle with their own self-image or whatever, they might be. And I think that I would be focused on the performance, because at the end of the day, that's, you know, why you're out there. I think if an athlete chooses to use their image in terms of the way they are represented in a commercial sense or in a social media sense, and these some athletes have incredible reaches now, that's their decision. But in terms of the broadcast, they've got an obligation and a responsibility to cover the contest fairly and tell the performance story as opposed to any other story.
1: That's a good point. Yeah, that you kind of, as an athlete, you kind of have to feel a sense of trust in the professional responsibility of someone like the broadcaster, because they do have a big say. Well, they do have a lot of influence in how you are physically presented to the world, and you can understand why some situations in the past might lead athletes to not feel very comfortable about that.
5: Yeah, because they don't have control over that. They, you know, have no control over what is shown, who is shown, how they're talked about. And so if you create a standard that the broadcaster, you know, has to adhere to, then that's a level of control, you know. And then the athlete can control their response to that in terms of how they build their own personal brand, if that is a thing for them, I guess. And that's their choice. But there is responsibility around the broadcast to focus on the performance, and ultimately I watch sport because of the performance. But you know, other people don't, and that is what it is, and that's, you know, I think it's whatever it is, the standard should be consistent.
1: Just finally on this, I mean, it's an interesting story on its own merits, but it is also a story in a way about how humans relate to one another and conceptualise one another and sort of treat one another. Because as you say, you know, one of the appeals of sport and athletics is seeing the potential of human physicality. And a lot of the time, we admire these athletes. And many people do think they're beautiful. They're beautiful in their way. They're beautiful to kind of watch. Their grace and their elegance is part of the appeal. But, well, I don't know. I guess I was going to conclude that by saying there's a thin line between admiring someone and being creepy about it, isn't there?
5: Yeah, there is. And, you know, I have been, you know, when I was high jumping, I did get creeped upon one time. And so I have been, I guess, the object of someone crossing that line. But, you know, you do see these beautiful athletes, and I think it's okay to admire someone's physical prowess, but also physical, yeah, aesthetic, I guess.
1: Yeah, their form, yeah.
5: Yeah, absolutely. It's a discussion point, you know, at every Olympic Games or every Commonwealth Games of, these specimens, really, on display. And the uniform allows us to see more of a human than we would typically see on the street, you would hope. But also these people have spent years crafting their body, not generally for an aesthetic, for performance reasons.
1: Yeah.
5: And those performance reasons have created those bodies. So I think, yes, you can admire them. But as you say, there's a tipping point there when people, and unfortunately humans, it's a human error that it goes too far. And as someone that's, you know, been involved in a situation where I was objectified and on the internet, that it's not a great feeling.
1: Yeah.
5: So, but now I want to see, you know, in high jump, for example, I need the visuals to help me do my job. The way an athlete rotates over a bar, you know, as a direct translation to their run-up and their performance. And then that relates to me being able to tell audiences and describe how they should be doing it, or how the audience then becomes invested in the next jump. So it's making sure that shots are editorially specific as possible.
1: And have a point, admiration versus objectification, and I suppose broadcasters need to take their roles seriously in that balance. It's a really interesting topic. Sarah Cowley-Ross, really enjoyed chatting to you about that. Thank you very much. Appreciate it.
5: Thanks, Emil.
1: That is former Olympic heptathlete turned sports reporter Sarah Cowley-Ross. It is 9.5 minutes away from 2 here on RNZ National. Let's return to our riddle. I don't think anyone's got the riddle yet, although there have been lots and lots of guesses, so maybe someone snuck in with a correct answer earlier on, but I don't think so. I don't think I've spotted it yet. You can find the first clue for the riddle on the website rnz.co.nz/afternoons. But clue number 2, afternoons tote bag to the first person to decipher the riddle. Clue number 2. I have been the subject of a lot of disagreement over the years. Even violence on occasion. I am most plentiful up north among the frozen tundra. There are thousands of me appearing and indeed disappearing on Marama's whim. No man is me. I've been the subject of a lot of disagreement over the years, even violence on occasion. I am most plentiful up north among the frozen tundra. There are thousands of me appearing and disappearing on Marama's whim. No man is me. What am I? Send me a text if you think that you know. 2101's the number. Afternoon's tote bag to whomever gets it first. 8 minutes away from 2, Dom Corrie's here to talk the Odyssey, and after the news at 2 o'clock, and then NZ Live, Menzies is in for NZ Live at about 25 past 2, but right now it is time to get freaky. Freaky Friday, which is the home for your terrifying tales, your spooky stories, your occult occurrences. We love a bit of alliteration on afternoons. If you have a Freaky Friday story that you'd like to share with us, please let us know. 2101 on text, afternoons at rnz.co.nz via email. We love these scary stories. It's one of our favourite segments. And today we are joined from Christchurch by Vivian. Kia ora, Vivian.
6: Kia ora.
1: How you doing?
6: Good.
1: All right, Vivian, where are we kicking off our Freaky Friday story today?
6: Well, this is, I'm not really a person who normally believes in sort of spookiness or ghosts or anything like that, but an unusual thing happened at my mother's funeral. My mother died when she was 100, and she died about 6 months after the Christchurch earthquake. She had been a devout Catholic in her life and was still quite religious, although none of her children were like that. But with all the churches in Christchurch were sort of shut at that time. They'd all been damaged by the earthquake. So we had to go to the one church that was nearby her that was left standing, which happened to be St. Mary's in Manchester Street. And this church was lit by, the body of the church was lit by six almost like chandeliers, functional chandeliers, that had multiple lights in them, were heavy structures, six of them across the roof of the body of the church. And there was the funeral was started with a mass, and which takes quite a long time.
1: It does.
6: About half an hour into the mass, one of the lights started to spin. Now, it looked like it was very heavy for a start, and secondly, it seemed to be attached to the roof in a way that it couldn't spin, because none of the other lights were spinning. There was no movement in the church. And that went spinning and spinning and spinning until all the people started sort of muttering and looking at it. And finally, the priest, who had his back to their congregation, turned around, looked at the spinning light and said, "Oh, well, I don't know what that's all about." And then went back to finishing the mass. So the light spun and eventually sort of stopped spinning and everything came to an end. But a lot of people were sceptical that the light could actually have spun. So there were people going up there trying to find out if there were fans, you know, or drafts or things that could have been like a trick of the light, blah, blah, blah, because there were a lot of people in that church who were sceptical that it was something spooky. But no one could find an explanation for it. And if anyone does go to St Mary's Church and has seen this before and can give us an explanation, I'd love to hear it. But I've had to think of it just as my mother sort of waving bye-bye from her coffin.
1: At the age of 100. I know the church that you're talking about. I'm from Christchurch, Vivian. It's a beautiful church, St Mary's. Yeah. And, of course, in the aftermath of the earthquake, where that gorgeous Catholic basilica was unfortunately, that's a beautiful place to bid farewell to your mother. But... if I'm remembering right, those do not seem like the kinds of lights that could be moved by something like a gust of warm wind or aurora borealis, do they?
6: No, especially when it went round and round and round for at least 5 minutes, possibly more. So it's spooky. I'd like an explanation if anyone else can think of one, but I've had to adjust my feelings about ghost spookiness and spirits and all the rest of it.
1: 100 years, Vivian. Gee, that's a good knock from your mum. What was her name?
6: Dorothea Daly.
1: Dorothea Daly, right.
6: Yeah. She was a pretty gutsy. Even when she was 100 in the earthquake, she took out her walker and was walking around the streets, sort of around all the rubble and picking her way. She was determined to do her walk no matter what.
1: Oh, I can just imagine that. Yeah, I can imagine that. Yeah, shuffling along, you know, with all of this going on around you. Wow, that's a good Freaky Friday story. Vivian, thank you very much for coming on and telling us about that. And as you say, if you have any explanation for this phenomenon that you can enlighten us with, please do text 2101 and Vivian will be sure to get in touch with you if we get that. But I kind of like this staying a bit freaky as well, don't you?
6: I do, really. I do like to feel my mother was sort of thinking, I've had my 100 years, I'm off.
1: Exactly. I'm off, but I'll give them something to remember me by.
6: That's right.
1: There you go. Lovely. All right. Well, Vivian, thank you so much for doing that and have a great afternoon and weekend. Take care.
6: Thanks a lot.
1: That is Vivian in Christchurch there with a Freaky Friday story. If you have a Freaky Friday tale that you would like to share with us as well, you can send us a text 2101 or an email afternoons@rnz.co.nz and one of our splendid production team will be in touch with you. Dom Corey is here after the news at 2 o'clock to talk movies. He's been to see The Odyssey at the theatre and, I hope that he really enjoyed it. I really hope that he enjoyed it because I'm super excited about The Odyssey. A couple of discursive things to address. Someone texted in, this was Josie, who said, kia ora, we thought that Vera Allen was performing NZ Live today. Yeah, unfortunately, it couldn't happen that Vera Allen NZ Live due to things beyond our control, but we are hoping to get Vera in August for an NZ Live. We will get Vera in at some stage in the future. It's just not going to be this week. Meanwhile, a lot of texts coming in on the topic of swing voting and the issues that would cause you to swing from one party to t'other. Emil writes, Ali, I'm nearly 80 and for the first time ever I'm not voting this year. I'm totally disillusioned with the me-first attitude of all politicians, with the justification of retirement monies, free travel, the immoral use of money for accommodation, all this while New Zealand turns into a third world country, says Ali. I bought a street sleeper a coffee the other day and he cried. Mary has sent me a text. I'm looking for parties that address the really important issues that look after the environment and the planet while addressing societal needs like sustainable food, power, food supply and power. I also think parties should always look to work with each other. I'm a swing voter, says Simon. I vote strategically. The incumbent coalition are doing a poor job of working for our future, so I believe it's time for constructive disruption. And one more. Good afternoon, Emil. Good afternoon. I changed the way I vote at the 2016 election. I decided to vote entirely based on policy that would be best for the future of the majority of New Zealanders, businesses needed for the future and the environment. No more strategic voting and no more short-term self-interest. That's from Tom. I changed whenever a new party stepped forward that was based purely on the best research. Interesting stuff. Thanks very much for your contributions there. Loads more texts. Perhaps I'll read a few more of those later on in the program. But as I mentioned earlier on, Dom Corrie is along after the news at 2 to talk movies. And then at around about 25 past, Menzies are in for NZ Live. Stay tuned.
3: RNZ News at 2. Kia ora. Good afternoon. I'm Angie Skerritt. The Minister for Rail has launched a preemptive attack against anyone who criticises the name of one of the two new Cook Strait ferries. Winston Peters has confirmed the ferries, which are set to arrive in 2029, will be called Coupe and Cook. Mr Peters says both names recognise New Zealand's maritime heritage, anticipating some may balk at the name Cook. Mr Peters says New Zealand's history is not simple or tidy.
7: We will not pretend one part of our history exists and the other part does not. And we will not allow a noisy minority to dictate what the rest of the country is allowed to remember. These names, Coupe and Cook, reflect New Zealand as it actually is.
3: Winston Peters says both Coupe and Cook left an indelible mark on New Zealand and Cook Strait. There are multiple reports of a large police presence near Foxton. Residents have told RNZ they've seen around half a dozen police cars with lights and sirens on in the past half hour. The police cars were reportedly flying past on State Highway 1 and on Bergen Road near the Foxton racecourse. The US president claims China has carried out what he says is the largest compromise of election data in history. Speaking live from the White House, Donald Trump says China acquired 220 million US voter files and tried to stop him from being re-elected in 2020. He says his administration is declassifying intelligence on elections, which reportedly shows that China assigned a data exploitation unit to specifically target the US election. Many of Donald Trump's previous claims about the 2020 election have been debunked or not proven. Far North Mayor Moko Te Pania says a government directive for councils to amalgamate is too rushed. Mr Te Pania told a meeting in Kaikoi the August 9th deadline for proposals means there's no time for detailed analysis or proper community consultation. However, he says if Northland's four councils don't come up with a plan, then the government will do it for them.
8: We want to be on the waka. I want to be a part of detailed design and head start. I don't want to leave it up to central government to decide, and this gives me my ticket to be on the bus, even if the bus is a hoha bus, to be able to be a part of those conversations.
3: Councillors voted to back a two-stage plan in which the Whangarei and Kaipara districts would be the first to merge, with the Far North joining at a later date. The only road in and out of Milford Sound has reopened after last night's magnitude 5.9 earthquake led to its precautionary closure. State Highway 94 was closed from Te Anau to Milford Sound after the quake, which was centred 40 kilometres north of Te Anau. The road reopened this morning after inspections of the bridge, tunnel and other hazards by the Transport Agency. Queenstown Lakes District Council says the Edith Cavill Bridge near Arthur's Point also closed for inspection, but has since reopened. A South Island tourist operator says visitors won't be allowed in parts of a colony of 700 little blue penguins if bird flu arrives in its region. The deadly H5 strain of the virus was discovered in a seabird on Wellington's Putoni Beach last week. Oamaru Penguins has introduced foot wash stations for visitors to use as a first step in its initial protection plan. It says its rehabilitation clinic for sick and injured korora currently remains open at present. And thousands of Wellingtonians are trying their luck to get out of parking tickets each year, and more than a third of the time it actually works. Sammy Carter reports.
9: Figures from Wellington City Council shows that more than one third of appeals against parking tickets were successful between 2023 and 2025. More than 10,000 people claimed their ticket was the result of a system error, which is one of the most successful ways to have them overturned. The figures show that challenging the facts of the ticket itself is also among the most successful, with appeals on either of those grounds working about 60% of the time. But the success rate when claiming a bereavement, car crash, or that someone else was driving was only about 25%.
3: And that's the news.
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3: This is an updated short forecast from Met Service to midnight tomorrow, Saturday. For Northland, Sumanawatu, including Coromandel and the Central High Country, cloudy areas with isolated light showers. Bay of Plenty, Gisborne, to Wairarapa, also Wellington and Horta Whenua, Kapiti Coast, mainly fine apart from areas of morning cloud in Bay of Plenty and areas of frost in sheltered places tomorrow. For Buller and Grey, mostly cloudy, few showers from afternoon, showers increasing towards tomorrow evening. For Westland and Fiordland, showers about Fiordland spreading elsewhere tomorrow with some heavy falls from tomorrow afternoon. For Nelson, Marlborough, Canterbury and Otago, except Clutha, mainly fine with some morning frost, scattered rain developing about Otago late tomorrow afternoon or evening. For Southland and Clutha, a few showers mainly about the south coast, turning to rain tomorrow afternoon and spreading elsewhere with possible heavy falls. And for the Chatham Islands, cloudy periods with a few showers. It's now 6 minutes past two and you're on Afternoons with Emile Donovan.

0: Magic Scarab. This is Anita O'Day doing a bit of scat at the Newport Jazz Festival. That's from the film Jazz on a Summer's Day, 1958. And as a matter of fact, would you know it, on this day back in 1954, that was the first ever Newport Jazz Festival that it began the 17th and 18th of July, 1954. A great movie, Jazz on a Summer's Day. Poor old Anita, she was having a hard time, but boy, she delivered a heck of a performance, that's for sure. You're back on Afternoons, Emile Donovan and Jesse Mulligan this Friday. Once more under the breach, dear friends. Lots of chat coming through about that discussion with Sarah Carly Ross earlier on about camera angles in women's athletics. Absolutely agree. Someone says it's super noticeable that a high proportion of sports shots of women are low shots, close-ups of certain areas, and sexualized. Sport has been televised for decades, but this has become much worse the last few years. Someone else texts in the absolute other side of the ledger. For goodness sake. Why are we so PC sensitive about every little thing these days? This person says, take a leap back to the 1970s, no problem. The 1970s, when we were a real country. Interested to hear your thoughts on any and every matter. 2101's the text number, afternoons at rnz.co.nz is the email address. We're talking movies with Dom Corey in a minute or so's time, but let's return to our riddle. Let's return to our riddle for this Friday. Two clues the Riddler has bestowed upon us. And he promised you a tote bag to the first person to decipher them. Clue number one, I am all over the place, everywhere. How many of me are there? Nobody knows. I am functionally uncountable. In fact, you people can't even really agree on what I am and what I'm not. I'm often seen as beautiful, but sometimes dangerous. Some among my number have a special kind of magic. Now you see us, now you don't. Clue number two, I've been the subject of a lot of disagreement over the years, even violence on occasion. I am most plentiful up north among the frozen tundra, thousands of me appearing and disappearing on Marama's whim. No man is me. Lots of great guesses in on this one. Lots of people suggesting it was fungi, infinity. The number pi, aurora borealis, crystals, stars, a mushroom, clouds, sunbeams, an atom. Climate and environmental policies are critical for me. Wait, no, that wasn't a guess. That was a comment on a different story. Light, air, bacteria, a wave, quarks from the physicist. Quarks. All of them, excellent shouts. All of them, not quite what we were looking for. Liam's on the line from Hastings. Hello, Liam.
1: Hi, Emil. How's it going?
0: It's going pretty good, mate. How are you?
1: Yeah, I'm good. Just having a nice sunny day here in the Hawke's Bay.
0: I'm glad to hear that. What you got planned for the weekend, Liam? Are you getting up to mischief?
1: No, I'm going to play a bit of football tomorrow. I might brew some beer, but yeah, pretty relaxed weekend.
0: You're a football man?
1: Yeah.
0: Who you got on Monday?
1: Argentina,
0: you reckon? Argentina. It's just
1: can't beat Messi.
0: It feels inevitable, does it?
1: Yeah. I thought it was going to be France, but long gone now.
0: I did too. Shows what I know. Basically, look at Emil's predictions and bet against them, and you'd be rich at this stage of the tournament, Liam.
1: Yes, you can probably pick not Argentina then.
0: Indeed, yeah, not that we advocate betting on afternoons, of course. All right, Liam, talk me through your marvellous mind. Where did it go to when you heard those clues, please?
1: Well, I actually didn't even hear the first clue, but with the second clue, when you said no man is me, I just immediately thought an island.
0: Well, no man is what? No man is an island.
1: Yeah.
0: That's what they say, don't they?
1: Hmm.
0: It's a poem, actually. Did you know that? That's where that phrase comes from. No man is an island. It's a poem. I can't remember who it's by, but...
1: I thought it was Bon Jovi or something, but...
0: It was before it was Bon Jovi. Yeah, 1624, John Donne. No man is an island. Liam, well done you. Well done you. All you need to do is decipher one part of the clue and all of the rest falls into place. And I can tell you that you've done it. You've done the business. The riddle today, the answer is indeed an island. I am an island. So congratulations. Afternoon's tote bag with your name on it. Not literally, but spiritually. will be winging its way to Hastings post-haste. You can take it to the football and everyone's going to be jealous of you.
1: Oh, great. Thank you. Thank you very much.
0: Thanks, mate. Have a great afternoon. Take care.
1: You too. See ya. Bye.
0: It's Liam and Hastings. Yes, the answer to today's riddle, as Liam said, is an island. Thank you to everyone who participated. 11, coming up to 12 past 2, and we welcome our film critic, Don Corey. Kia ora to you. Lovely to have you in.
2: Hi.
0: You've been to see it.
2: Yes, The Odyssey. Yeah. Christopher Nolan's The Odyssey.
0: Which, oh man, the reviews are just steaming in. Lots of 5 and 10 star reviews, but I'm always a little bit suspicious the day after a movie comes out. You know?
2: There can be a little bit of fervour at the start there, that's true, but I was absolutely enraptured by this film. I saw it on Wednesday night at the IMAX in Queen Street.
0: Oh.
2: Amazing IMAX experience. Unfortunately, that's not the way most people are going to be able to see it, but still an amazing film. Anyway, I mean, to start with, I just love how Christopher Nolan is kind of in a class of his own in terms of being having the kind of success as a director where he can mount something like this. He made a biopic about a physicist that made almost $1 billion, and talk about a blank check. He can do whatever he wants, and he's decided to go back to the very beginning of storytelling itself, and engage with Homer and the Odyssey. And there were so many things I was wanting from this film, and it gave me all of those and more. It's maximalist storytelling at its finest. It's big and epic and weighty and hefty, and it's got mythological grandeur, but it has emotional resonance in terms of it takes those core conflicts that were being explored in the Odyssey and gives them a, in the moment, emotional power, the longing for home, the avoiding going home, the imposition of legacy and violence and family ties and all these big old ideas. What I think is so cool is how Christopher Nolan, his ambition is so massive. If you told me, I always think about Interstellar, which is probably his most popular film at this point in terms of critical regard. It's very beloved, way more beloved now than when it came out. And the thesis in that one was that love itself is a force in the universe to be reckoned with. And that is just on paper the cheesiest, most unexplorable idea ever. But he did it. And he actually did that. And similarly unlikely is to take this ancient text and kind of give it a moment-to-moment dramatic heft and have you invested in the characters in a way that feels modern and fresh. And also the other thing I really wanted from this is a lot of my exposure to this kind of setting as a child was through films by Ray Harryhausen. He wasn't the director, but he did the special effects on films like Jason and the Argonauts. Right. And they were sort of fantasy movies in the 60s and Clash of the Titans, where he did what they call stop motion animation to involve mythological creatures and monsters and stuff like that. And I was hoping we were going to see a bit of that vibe in The Odyssey, because the trailers made it all seem very serious and very stern and not very fantasy leaning. But there's heaps of it, and it's got all this crazy supernatural awesomeness to it that tickled my Ray Harryhausen bone in just the most wonderful way. And Ray Harryhausen was an incredibly influential special effects guy. He influenced George Lucas, Peter Jackson, Steven Spielberg, and obviously Christopher Nolan. The stuff with the Cyclops, having a big giant Cyclops in a movie, how do you make that sort of have a sense of doom and tragedy to it? And he does it. And there's these other giants, and there's the siren. The siren song sequence is incredible in this, where Odysseus lashes himself to the mast because he wants to hear what the siren's saying. And he says, "Don't untie me no matter what." And Matt Damon, apparently they offered this role to DiCaprio and Christian Bale. There's a world weariness to Matt Damon that I think suits this role. And Anne Hathaway's amazing in this as Penelope. She's Odysseus's wife waiting for him to come home, fighting off all these suitors, including Robert Pattinson. And one thing I realized while watching Oppenheimer, his last film, is that for all the hullabaloo about the IMAX screen and the vistas that you can see with which they explored in films like Dune, and where you go wide and you can see, the biggest desert in the world or whatever, where IMAX has its true power, I realised, with Oppenheimer, is with close-ups of people's faces,
0: right,
2: where they're the size of a building.
0: Mm.
2: And there's this incredible sequence early on where Odysseus and Penelope are in bed, and Anne Hathaway is kind of leaning in and out of focus. And she comes into focus, and she's emoting heavily, and her face is seven stories high, and it's just incredible. And I loved it. And Tom Holland, who plays Telemachus, Odysseus' son, I've never been that... I've always been a bit indifferent about him.
0: Same.
2: He's of course, the modern Spider-Man. Yeah. He seems like someone that came out of a test tube and they forgot to add any distinguishing features to. He's just got this real generic quality. But I liked him in this. He's good in this. And there's a few cool character actors who show up as well. It felt like it was speaking to things that are as true now as they were 3,000 or 4,000 years ago when these stories were percolating.
0: Mm.
2: And just incredible.
0: I'm thrilled to hear you say that because I feel like, Dom, I feel like the world's just crying out for a high quality blockbuster this year.
2: Yeah, and especially, you know, the idea that it's not a reboot or a...
0: Yeah.
2: I mean, I guess it is technically a remake. In fact, it's maybe the oldest IP in the world. But just the fact that it's not a superhero story, well, it kind of is in a certain way. It's
0: the OG of all of these things, though,
2: yeah,
0: right?
2: And it flies in the face of conventional wisdom about the kinds of films that people get excited
0: about.
2: Yes,
0: exactly, yes.
2: And it takes someone like Christopher Nolan, as I said, he's got all this clout, he's got the most clout a director's ever had, but he also wants to entertain and engage. He doesn't just want a lecture.
0: Mm.
2: And I was just ready for, I was ready for this to be a very serious classical story, but just how much he gave me on the Ray Harryhausen side of things was just so cool. I think it's kind of brutal. It's not for kids, but there's an entertainment value here that I knew it was going to engage me, but just the cool stuff in here, I'm still buzzing out on. Yeah.
0: Great. Okay. That's really, just before we move on very quickly, you saw it in IMAX. Do you think that it would have been just as good if it weren't? Because obviously not that many people can... I think there's only like a few dozen theatres in the whole world that can show it in IMAX.
2: Yeah, no, there's only one in New Zealand.
0: Yeah.
2: And no, absolutely not essential to, to feel the power of the story. I'm glad I got to see it in IMAX. It's a great argument for IMAX. As I said, there are some incredible vistas as well as these amazing close-ups of people's faces.

0: still probably best known for playing Ian Curtis from Joy Division in a film called Control almost 20 years ago. And this is a wonderful sort of Ripley-adjacent thriller about, he plays a tennis pro at a resort in the Canary Islands, the sun-drenched, beachside resort. And this family shows up that sort of, the woman asks him to teach her kid tennis, give her kid tennis lessons, and he kind of gets a bit involved in the family. It turns out there might be some history there. It's a slow burn in the best way. It's a sun-drenched slow burn. There's about three different scenes where Sam Riley wakes up after a big night of party and isn't sure where he is and sort of crawls out of a hole in the ground and has to find his way home. But there's sort of a lot more going on here than is ever stated on screen. And I really enjoyed Islands. I believe it's playing at Rialto from yesterday. Sam Riley's just got this incredible gravelly voice. And if you like films about, as I said, sort of talented Mr. Ripley, kind of like people slipping themselves into other people's lives with possibly nefarious intentions.
1: But albeit with charm and charisma and
0: exactly,
1: handsomeness.
0: Exactly, yeah, specious clique adoption.
1: Right.
0: if you like that sort of thing, Islands delivers.
1: Great. That is Islands and The Odyssey. Dom Corrie, thank you very much as always.
0: Thanks,
1: and been nice talking movies with you.
0: Cheers, have a good one.
1: That's Dom Corrie. One of the afternoon's film reviewers, a text in from someone. This is good. This is good to know. Afternoon's hello team. There are now apparently two IMAX theatres in New Zealand. One is the older one in Auckland, and there is a newer one, I am informed, now in Lower Hutt. Which is great! Because, I mean, I don't know if you've seen the shots of how much of the scene gets cut off when you're watching in a non-IMAX theatre. I mean, it doesn't make it unwatchable, of course, but it does kind of infuriate me how the movie that's really been made can only be seen by a relatively small pool of people, which just seems strange to me, but what do I know? Nothing. It is coming up to 23 minutes past 2 here on RNZ National. That means it's time for NZ Live, the moment in the week where we bring you a live music session from some of the country's finest musicians. And we today have the pleasure of being joined by Menzies. This is a band based in Te Whanganui Ātara, Wellington, currently touring the country in support of their debut album. It's called Holding My Cold Hand, Even Though Yours Is Warm. They have, I described them earlier on as perhaps the hardest working band in New Zealand at the moment. And that is because they have a show later tonight in just a few hours' time at Meow in Wellington. But look at this. No rest for the wicked. They have also just so happened to pop into the RNZ Wellington studio to have a little chat to me and to play us some music. So, Menzies, kia ora to you. Great to have you all in.
2: Kia ora, Meow. Thanks for having us.
1: Oh, look at this. There's a lot of you. Okay, who am I speaking with? Who's going to be doing most of the talking?
2: Chris. Hello.
1: That's Chris. Hello, Chris. How are you, mate?
2: Great, how are you?
1: I'm very well indeed, thanks. All the better for having you good people in. Chris, you better take us around the band maybe and introduce who we've got today.
2: Yeah, let's do it. Do you want me to do it or do you want them to say their own names?
1: Well, does everybody have their own mic?
2: Most people are proximate to a mic.
1: Okay, yeah, let's do that. Let's go around. Chris, maybe you can point to people and they can introduce themselves.
2: Let's do it.
1: All right, love it.
3: Hi, I'm Tessa. I'm doing backing vocals.
1: Hey, Tessa.
4: I'm Doug. I'm on the bass.
1: Hey, Doug. How you doing?
5: Hey, Nikita, playing the drums.
1: Hey, Nikita. Beautiful.
6: Hey, I'm Samuel, and I am playing guitar.
1: Excellent.
7: Hey, I'm Jakob. I'm playing the trombone.
1: Jakob on the trombone, yeah.
8: Kia ora, I'm Hidge. I'm playing the violin.
1: And Hidge on the violin, yeah.
2: And that's back to me.
1: Love it. Holy smokes. That's, seven musicians. A violin, a trombone. Chris, we're in for a treat, aren't we?
2: It is a full room.
1: Absolutely love it. All right, well, give us a bit of the backstory. You've all played in other bands over the years, so how did you guys end up forming Menzies in the first place?
2: Yeah, we were a phoenix that rose from the ashes of a previous band. Nikita, the drummer, and I were in a band called Friendlies that disbanded abruptly. And I had some initial song ideas and I thought no better time to pull them out than when the other band ended. So I asked Nikita if she wanted to join in, and I also asked Connor, who was the lead of the previous band who was trying to disband, if he would join the band, and he got roped back in as well from the start as well. So that was the initiation.
1: While he was in the disbanding process. Actually.
2: Exactly.
1: I believe, Chris, correct me if I'm wrong, the band is named after your grandma?
2: Yeah, so it's Daphne Mary Menzies was her maiden name, my mum's mum, and Menzies is my middle name.
1: Great. Oh, I love that.

0: It's always a tricky question. And I did mention this at the top, that the internet describes your sound as being sort of alt-country adjacent. And, you know, it can be annoying being asked, I would think, as a musician, what genre you would put yourselves in, because genres are inherently limiting. But how would you describe your sound?
1: Yeah, that doesn't sound too different to what we might think. What would you say, Emil?
0: I would say that you transcend genre classification and that this is a pointless exercise. Nah, alt country kind of works. It's just, you know, it's kind of like, wow, so you're an alt country band, huh?
1: Yeah.
0: What kind of pickup truck do you drive? It's more complicated than that.
1: Yeah, there's alt country, there's rock, it's kind of alt rock, alt country-ish broadly, I guess.
0: And yet singing beautifully with a New Zealand accent, which I really enjoyed.
1: Thank you.
0: Great stuff. All right, it's 26 minutes past 2. Menzies are in for NZ Live, so let's crack into a song. Your first song today is called Superman Pose. Tell us a bit about it.
1: Yeah, it's off our latest album, and it was probably the song that took the longest for us to cobble together. We played it for the very first time in the rehearsal room, and it felt really, really good, and it felt like we were chasing that good feeling for ages, and we had different parts and moved them around like a game of Tetris until we finally, probably with the help of a deadline as well, landed on the what is the now arrangement.
0: Love it. Diamonds made under pressure. All right. Superman Pose is the name of the song. Menzies is playing it for us. Take it away.

You pull my hair back quite delightfully. You say, come on, Chris. Soft lips against my cheek. When does life get bigger than this? When does life

0: RNZ National Superman pose by Menzies. That was great, guys. That was really fabulous. What a way to kick it off. Love it. Menzies are in for NZ Live today. We will have more from their session right after these news headlines. Here's Angie Skerritt.
1: Thanks, Emil. Rail Minister Winston Peters says the names of the two new Cook Strait ferries recognise New Zealand's maritime heritage. Kupe and Cook are set to arrive in 2029. President Trump is claiming China acquired 220 million US voter files and tried to stop him from being re-elected in 2020. A motorist travelling through Foxton says armed police are in the area and a police helicopter is circling. And State Highway 94 from Tiano to Milford Sound has reopened after being closed as a precaution following last night's magnitude 5.9 earthquake. That's RNZ Headlines. Our next bulletin is at 3 o'clock.
2: Saturday night requests kick off at 7 o'clock and then later in the evening it's late night fill as we say happy birthday, Don Henley.

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1: Thank you, Angie. You're back on Afternoons. It's NZ Live with Menzies, who are playing out of our Wellington studio. First song was called Superman Pose. That was absolutely terrific. Someone has sent me a text, Chris, loving this song. Very soulful. Reminds me of falling in love with my partner. Also reminds me of The Front Lawn somewhat, another amazing band. So there you go.
2: Oh, that's gorgeous. I'm glad they're reminded of falling in love with their partner. Yeah, how delightful.
1: It's nice, isn't it? People are recategorizing you, by the way. That's alt-NZ indie, not alt-Americana, says one person. Someone else says, no, it's clearly folk music in the English/Scottish tradition, which is interesting. There you go. Hey, this debut album, congratulations. Holding My Cold Hand, Even Though Yours Is Warm, is the name of it. It's loosely a concept album about crossing the Cook Strait, is that right?
2: Yeah, I guess broadly. It has overhead intercom announcements from the Inter-Islander peppered throughout it, so it kind of plays out like a journey between the two islands.
1: I know that the Inter-Islander, or at least I'm reliably informed, they have this deal where bands can get a free trip if they play on the crossing.
2: Yes.
1: Have you done that?
2: We have not done it.
1: Oh, what? If anyone from the Inter-Islander is listening, now is your chance.
2: Yeah, we ought to. It feels like it's an opportunity waiting to happen, that's for sure.
1: Yeah. When art becomes life. Did you, out of interest, you mentioned that you've got the announcements overhead. Is someone, you know, did you have to clear the rights with the Inter-Islander, or are you know, forgiveness more than permission?
2: Perhaps a bit more of the latter.
1: Right. Okay. You only get one debut album as a band, and of course, first impressions are important. Why did you settle on that as like a theme? Or was it kind of having any structure, however nebulous it might be, is kind of helpful for an album?
2: Yeah, it wasn't the idea from the outset, but I think, start of last year, I was doing a bunch of children's entertainment work, and I got a gig as Spider-Man on the Inter-Islander. So it's great. You go down, you get on the 11 a.m. ferry from Wellington to Picton and did an hour as Spider-Man and then get off in Picton, have a Subway 6-inch, come back up and do the same thing again. And I recorded the intercom announcements on that trip because they were just so beautiful, because I loved them and they felt so true to a New Zealand experience. Then when we put all the songs together, at the end, I think it was apparent how many kind of really direct New Zealand references there were.
1: Yeah.
2: And so it felt right to thread the announcements throughout the album.
1: The Inter-Islander, of course, has a rich musical history in New Zealand. My question to you, do you prefer going Wellington to Picton or Picton to Wellington?
2: Oh, yeah, really good question. And I'd have to go Wellington to Picton.
1: Yes,
2: because
1: I agree.
2: Coming into the sound is just gorgeous. Yeah. There's a lot of nods coming from the room that you can't see as well, Emil. So
1: excellent. Okay.
2: There's agreement there.
1: I'm glad we're all of a mind. You know, I had one of the greatest experiences of my life at the in Picton after
2: doing
1: the ferry. Yeah, when Mum and I moved to from Dunedin to Wellington. When I was about 6 years old, and we did the ferry back, and we alighted in Picton, and there was a Coke machine. And being 6 years old, I ran up to the Coke machine and just started pushing buttons, not having put any money in. And the first and only time it's ever happened in my entire life, pushed a button, boof,
2: no,
1: a free can of Coke came out. As God is my witness.
2: This is why everyone always sees you pushing buttons on those machines
1: exactly
2: when you
1: right.
2: go past.
1: It's exactly right. It's exactly
2: Emil,
1: right.
2: Emil, stay away from the machine. You haven't paid.
1: Even now, exactly. 28 years on, it's like it was yesterday. All right. We opened the show today with a bit of audio from this song. Your second song, it's called Appy. Appy, with an apostrophe, not an H. Tell us a bit about it.
2: Yeah, it's a song called Appy. It's a bit of a combo deal, I guess. So my parents met flatting in their earlier mid-20s in Mount Vic in Wellington. Mum moved into the flat that Dad was in with a bunch of lads.
1: Mm-hmm.
2: At some point they got together, then they had their children, three of which I am the youngest.
1: Mm-hmm.
2: They bought their house in their 30s and they still live there right now. They're probably in their house right now. Hello. and so the song, whenever we've sung the song I think of them in the house in their journey, you know, living the vast bulk of their life in those walls. We shot a music video for it and just went to their house and emptied out the lounge and effectively just played a gig in the lounge and got everyone around for a barbecue. It was a lovely time. Yeah.
1: Awesome. Great stuff. The song is called Appy, the band Menzies. Take it away.

in the room, I'm looking over at you. 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How did we get this far? You're the nicest person in the room.

0: RNZ National. Appy by Menzies, who are in for NZ Live today. Absolutely love that, Chris. Two things to say about that song. I love the little Twin Peaks stuff that you had going on at the start there with the backwards stuff.
1: Thank you. That's actually Tess's vocals reversed.
0: Yeah, right,
1: so
0: yeah.
1: You get it backwards, you get it forwards.
0: Absolutely gorgeous. Absolutely gorgeous. And who's playing the drums? Nikita. Nikita's on the drums?
1: Nikita's on the drums.
0: Man, I'll tell you what. Pour one out for Nikita, because that kind of, that controlled chaos and the tempo change in the middle, the sort of the rushing tempo and the way that you brought that back, Nikita, and rhythm section, absolutely dug that. Great stuff. Loved it.
1: Nikita said thanks. And I hate to admit it, but a little bit of water did just get poured on the ground as requested.
0: I love it. I'm glad you hear it. All right. So, hey, the debut album, as I said before, you only get one kind of debut album. How does it kind of feel to have it out in the world? It came out just under 2 weeks ago, yeah?
1: Start of May, 2 months.
0: 2 months. Oh, yes. Sorry. No, okay, I've been completely okay. Misread there. My apologies. Okay, well, you've had a bit of time then to adjust to it, I suppose.
1: Yeah, it feels great. Thanks for asking. Yeah, it. You know, you work on it, you think about it for so long, and it's beautiful to get it out into the world and have other people be able to listen to it other than just ourselves.
0: It must be kind of, well, is it kind of hard letting go of it when, in a sense, you've kind of been writing it your entire musical life?
1: No, not at all. It feels really good. It almost felt harder holding on to the songs, if you know what I mean.
0: Right.
1: I know, like, we were really eager to get them out to people, so it feels great.
0: You, personally, you have an interesting relationship with showbiz. You were a professional magician for a while.
1: Professional feels like a big statement, but I was a magician for a period, yes.
0: Okay. Tell us a bit about what life as a magician is like and what, if any, crossover there is with life as a musician.
1: Well, okay, yeah, crossover. So, first of all, I was young. This is teens we're talking about. There was a bunch I did kids' birthday parties and work shows and loved it. And I guess that's probably why in more recent years I went back to doing a bunch of kids' entertainment, you know, like Spider-Man. And I've done a bunch of Santa Clauses. That's really fun. And Easter Bunnies. That's not hot suit. You don't want that. What's the similarities between magician and musician? I guess you stand there and people look at you. That's the main one. One of them, you're trying to deceive them. The other one, you're not.
0: Have you ever seen that movie, the Instagram video where Bobby Althoff is interviewing a musician and who mishears Bobby's question as magician, and it's very confusing and kind of amusing?
1: I have not.
0: Oh, okay. Well, that didn't land. Shut up, Emil. All right, let's talk a bit about your, because you're on tour at the moment. You're playing tonight at Meow in Wellington, but you are playing elsewhere as well, yes?
1: Sorry, I had a sip of water then.
0: Sorry, sure.
1: It was poorly timed. Yes, we are. Next weekend we play in Christchurch and Dunedin, and then 2 weekends after that we play in Auckland and Raglan.
0: Cool. Awesome. All right. Well, we've got three more songs and we'd love to hear them all. What are you going to play for us next?
1: Yeah, this next song is called All Black.
0: All yours.
1: Great. You'll just need to give me a moment because I've got to de-strap this guitar from me.
0: So oh, yes. Okay.
1: Be one tick.
0: And I can't actually see Menzies, unfortunately, but what I can do is imagine in my mind's eye what's happening. Chris is taking his guitar. He's pulling the strap over his head. He's doing the thing to the guitar that needs to be done in order to bring you sweet, beautiful music on Friday, the 17th of July, for NZ Live.
2: That's some incredible stalling, Emil.
0: Did that work?
1: Yeah, I've just put the headphones back on. I presume that was perfect.
0: Beautiful.
1: You're a professional.
0: Take it away, mate.
1: Thank you. I always wanted to be tackled by an all black. I always wanted to be tackled to the ground. Taste the sweet grass between my teeth. Feel the soft mud against my cheek. So Conrad Smith, take my hips and plough me into the ground. Mills Mulliaina, I had a dream ya, ploughed me into the ground. Oh, come on, Richie, I'm feeling itchy, plough me into the ground. Plough me into the ground. Plough me into the ground. I always wanted to be tackled by an All Black. I always wanted to be pummeled to the ground. Feel the full force of a running horse. Learn how coarse is the wild gorse. So Conrad Smith, take my hips and plough me into the ground. Christian Cullen, put me in the oven and turn the dial round. Oh, come on, Richie, I'm feeling itchy. Plough me into the ground. I'll even take razor, put on a blazer, and plough me into the ground, and plough me into the ground, and plough me into the ground, and plough me into the ground.
0: RNZ National. It's Menzies with All Black. Chris, I mean, yeah, it's a brave thing to stand up and do a solo, kind of like a sung poem like that. Like, is it? It's different. I think that there are people out there listening to that who've never heard anything like that on NZ Live before. How does it feel for you?
1: Thank you. Feels good. Thanks.
0: Do you look forward to performing that song because you know that it's going to surprise the audience?
1: I think I enjoy it for a few reasons. It's nice not having a guitar on me and just being free. Mm. And it's quite nice to just have just words, somewhat like a story, I guess. But yeah, I do look forward to that moment in sets as a bit of a relief or a break from all of the instrumentation.
0: Something different. And I guess, you know, incongruity is a tool that you have, right? You play with audience expectations, tension and release. This is performing.
1: Yeah, now we're linking in with the magic bit.
0: There are a lot of Kiwiana threads that are kind of running throughout the album. The Fairy, the All Blacks, Susie Cato gets a song as well. Is that something that you set out to do, or is it something that turns up in the music incidentally?
1: Yeah, it's interesting you ask. It was purely incidental. None of it was with any kind of forethought or intention. And it was only really once we bundled and packaged up all of the songs of the album, which, you know, there's 10 of them plus 5 interludes, that I kind of looked at it and went, wow, okay, there's a real Lincoln story in here about kind of, you know, I guess it doesn't hold back from the Aotearoa experience.
0: Yeah. Do you consider yourself, and I guess I don't mean just you individually, but all of the musicians in the band, are you influenced by New Zealand music, do you think, in New Zealand songwriters and however you would interpret the New Zealand sound to be?
1: There are a bunch of nods coming in the room again. Mm. And speaking for myself, certainly, like, you know, there's so much music in New Zealand that I love and listen to all the time, and there's no doubt that that has played an impact on the noises and sounds that we make now.
0: Love it. Normally at around about this point in the session, we ask the band to perform a cover, but unfortunately we didn't give you much notice for this session, so you didn't quite have time to prepare one. But I am really curious, if you had picked a cover, what would you have gone for?
1: Yeah, okay, it's a funny question because as a band, we've been talking about covers for a long time and we get as far as talking and, like, I wouldn't say feuding, but there's a lot of back and forth of yes, no, yes, no, yes, no. And we've never landed one, which is comical. But when I was messaging Tom about this, your wonderful producer, I said that had we done something, perhaps it might have been A Thing Well Made by the Mudden Birds. Now, that's me putting my own preference in there because I just adore that song. Mm. But, you know, again, that would need to go into conversation with the group.
0: No, fair enough too. And I guess as well, the funny thing about a cover, I suppose, is that, you know, you'd perform a cover because you love the cover, and when you love something, you want to do it justice, right?
1: Yeah, that's the challenge, right? Yeah, you pick something that you absolutely adore, and you know you're going to get to, I don't know, 80% if you're lucky. So it's a tricky thing. You're never going to choose a song. Yeah, I agree.
0: We might not be able to get a full cover, but could you hum a couple of bars for us? Maybe give us a taster of what it might have been?
1: There's a, I think it's a tuba or something in that song. That was, is it the bassoon? That has a really big impact throughout. I don't think I'll do it any justice. If people want to hear it, they should go listen to it.
0: I mean, you do have a trombone there, but fair enough. Yeah, I know, trombone players hate being grouped in with tuba players. All right, let's get another one from you. It's seven and a bit away from three. Crouching is your next track. What should we know about this one?
1: Crouching. So I guess lyrically it kind of talks about that thing at, you'd normally see it at high school, but it probably happens after, where someone crouches behind someone and then that someone gets pushed backwards and the person topples. But this is when things go a little bit wrong with that situation.
0: Cool. Alrighty. All yours, Menzies, in for NZ Live. This is called Crouching.

0: RNZ National.
1: Crouching by Menzies, who are in for NZ Live this Friday. Thank you, guys. That was great. Really enjoyed that.
2: Thank you.
1: Chris, are you like, how does songwriting work? Are you kind of, do you take the lead on that, or is it a fully kind of collaborative process?
2: Yeah, it's a bit of a combo. I tend to have an initial idea, which often looks like a chord pattern and a melody over the top at the most, and then bring that to the group and we flesh it out as a team and get it to the final state.
1: Great, love it. The album, as I mentioned, Holding My Cold Hand, even though yours is warm, it's been out for a couple of months, not just a couple of weeks. How can people find it? Can people buy it? Are there physical copies out in the world? Is it banned? Is it sort of digital only?
2: Yeah, it's digital and it's physical. We have done a run of vinyl, which is available through the places you would expect. So you can get it on Bandcamp, you can get it through Flying Nun and a bunch of other spots, and at our gigs, of course.
1: Awesome. Great stuff. And speaking of those gigs, let me take people through this. So you're playing tonight at Meow at 7:30. Also next Friday at the Dark Room in Christchurch. That's the 24th of July. That's at 8 p.m. 8:30 in Dunedin at Pearl Diver. That is on Saturday the 25th of July. Friday the 7th of August at Whammy Bar in Auckland at 7:30. And then Saturday, August the 8th, at the Raglan Town Hall in Raglan. That's at 7 o'clock. And I've already got a couple of texts in from people in Raglan who are heading to that and really looking forward to seeing you. So there you go. One more track to take us to the pips. What's it called, Chris?
2: It's called Ashram.
1: Great stuff. Thanks, guys. This has been great. Really enjoyed it.
2: Thank you. Give me one moment. I'm just going to reach over and grab my guitar.
1: Oh, he's doing it. Here we go. Okay. And so the arm is stretching out. It's picking up the guitar by its neck. Not sure whether the strap's going over the head or not. You're going to have to use your imagination on that one. And now I'm still talking while the guitar is prepared to play us some music.
2: How's the filibuster going, Emil?
1: On the radio. Take it away.

0: RNZ News at 3. Kia ora, good afternoon. I'm Angie Skerritt. The US president claims China has carried out what he says is the largest compromise of election data in history. Speaking live from the White House, Donald Trump says his administration is declassifying intelligence on elections, which reportedly shows that China assigned a data exploitation unit to specifically target the US election.
1: The People's Republic of China carried out what is believed to be the largest compromise of election data in history, resulting in China's illicit acquisition of 220 million US voter files. That information includes names, addresses, phone numbers, political party preferences, and other sensitive data.
0: Many of Donald Trump's previous claims about the 2020 election have been debunked or not proven. The Minister for Rail has confirmed KiwiRail will operate the two new Cook Strait ferries once they arrive in 2029. Winston Peters has announced terms of the deal, which will involve KiwiRail leasing the ferries off Ferry Holdings and paying commercial fees to Centreport and Port Marlborough. He says as KiwiRail operates all rail freight between Auckland and Christchurch, it's important the system works as a whole.
2: This is not just a deal to secure the strait for another generation. It secures it for the next two generations.
0: Winston Peters has also confirmed the two new ferries will be named Coupe and Cook. Armed police have swarmed Foxton in Horowhenua in pursuit of a person believed to be involved in a serious assault 50 minutes further north. Emergency services were called to reports of an assault in the township of Whangureho shortly before midday. Police say the victim was taken to hospital in a critical condition and the alleged offender left before officers arrived. Officers pursued a vehicle to Foxton and armed police and a dog unit are searching for the person. A South Island tourist operator says visitors won't be allowed in parts of a colony of 700 little blue penguins if bird flu arrives in its region. The deadly H5 strain of the virus was discovered in a seabird on Wellington's Petone Beach last week. Oamaru Penguins has introduced foot wash stations for visitors to use as a first step in its initial protection plan. It says its rehabilitation clinic for sick and injured korura currently remains open at present. A seismologist says last night's earthquake in Southland was distinctly different and more striking than most. The quake came just after 9 o'clock last night off the coast of Tiano. GeoNet's Bill Fry says the quake was unusual.
3: I was quite surprised by the geometry of the earthquake, or what we would call the focal mechanism. So the orientation of the fault plane within the earth, and it was quite oblique or striking at a large angle. It's really distinctly different than most of the earthquakes that happen.
0: Bill Fry says it was a significant quake for New Zealand, but was not big enough to cause a tsunami. Figures from Wellington City Council shows that more than one third of appeals against parking tickets were successful between 2023 and 2025. More than 10,000 people claimed their ticket was the result of a system error, which is one of the most successful ways to have the ticket overturned. The figures show that challenging the facts of the ticket itself was also among the most successful. But even then, an appeal on those grounds worked only about 60% of the time. The success rate when claiming a bereavement, car crash, or someone else was driving was about 25%. And trapping feral cats on conservation land will become easier with a simplified permit system set to be introduced within 12 months. The Department of Conservation says the introduction of the online permit is part of a modernisation push. Farah Hancock reports.
4: Feral cats are an apex predator found in all parts of New Zealand and have contributed to the extinction of several bird species. At present, individuals wanting to trap feral cats on conservation land need to adapt a commercial possum trapper's permit, as nothing exists for cats. Simplifying the permit system was suggested by hunter Victor Tyndale. He's pleased the department has committed to making permits easier to obtain within a year.
0: And that's the news.
5: Superstar Sam Neill died too soon this week after a lifetime of high-quality output on screen and in bottles.
6: Every good bottle of wine is a miracle in a sense, but I'm not Jesus.
5: Meanwhile, a broadcaster who's a bit less modest reckons he's good to govern us.
7: They'll pretty soon settle on me.
5: All that and a look at Stuff's new home for hyper-local stuff on Media Watch. That's after 9 on Sunday morning with Jim Mora, and again after the 10 p.m. news this Sunday on RNZ National.
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0: Now the short forecast from the Met Service ahead of the mountain forecast until midnight tomorrow, Saturday. For Northland, Sumanawatu, including Coromandel and the Central High Country, cloudy areas with isolated light showers. For Bay of Plenty, Gisborne to Wairarapa, also Wellington and Horta Whenua, Kapiti Coast, mainly fine apart from areas of morning cloud in the Bay of Plenty and areas of frosts and sheltered places tomorrow. For Buller and Grey, mostly cloudy, few showers from afternoon, showers increasing towards tomorrow evening. For Westland and Fiordland, showers about Fiordland, spreading elsewhere tomorrow with some heavy falls from tomorrow afternoon. For Nelson, Marlborough, Canterbury and Otago, except Clutha, mainly fine with some morning frosts, scattered rain developing about Otago late tomorrow afternoon or evening. For Southland and Clutha, few showers mainly about the south coast, turning to rain tomorrow afternoon and spreading elsewhere with possible heavy falls. And for the Chatham Islands, cloudy periods with a few showers. To the Met Service, forecast now for the mountains and for the North Island, Raukumara to Kaweka Ranges, fine weather, remaining North Island mountain areas, mostly cloudy, but low cloud about the terrain in the mornings and evenings, a few light showers. Winds west to southwest, rising to gale about the Tararuas Saturday evening, freezing level 3,000 metres, lowering to 2,500 metres Saturday, south of the Kaweka Ranges Saturday afternoon. For the South Island, Kahurangi and Nelson Lakes National Parks, partly cloudy, few showers developing this evening, mainly in the west, the Richmond and Kaikoura Ranges fine. For the Southern Alps between Nelson Lakes and Mount Aspiring National Parks, including Paparoa National Park, mostly cloudy with a few showers but mainly fine east of the main divide, showers becoming more frequent Saturday afternoon. Mount Aspiring and Fiordland National Parks, a few showers becoming more frequent Friday evening, turning to rain Saturday afternoon, possibly heavy. Winds strong west to southwest, gale south of Mount Cook and freezing level 2,500 metres in the north, sloping to 1,500 metres in Fiordland. The time is now 3:08 and you're on Afternoons with Emile Donovan.
9: Thank you, Angie Skerritt, and you're back on Afternoons. Emile Donovan in for GC Mulligan this Friday here on RNZ National. We've got some Music 101 coming up this hour. Cara Rickard's popping by to chat about what's coming up on Music 101 this weekend. And then at around about 25 past, Mighty 10 Stan Scott, our DIY guy, is in to chat a bit of DIY and is keen to answer your questions about DIY. Any variety of DIY that might spring to mind, now is the time if you want a pro's opinion on, doing it yourself. So 2101 is the place that you should send your DIY questions. Stan Scott will be along to answer them at around about 25 past 3. And then a bit later on, Nick Tookie is here as well with a great critter of the week to take us into 3:50 and the pre-panel with Wallace Chapman. So that's what's coming up over the next hour or so here on Afternoons. But right now, 3:09, it is time to talk food. Olivia Galletly, also known as the Hungry Cook, joins me, who has a brilliant recipe, a mouth-watering recipe. In fact, a cruelly mouth-watering recipe for a lunchbox treat, or indeed to have with a cup of tea, if that's more your thing. Olivia, kia ora to you. Nice to have you on.
10: Hi, thank you, Emil.
9: All right, let's get straight into it because this is just an absolute stunner. You can text, by the way, if you text the word recipe to 2101, you will get an automatic response with the recipe. What are we making today, Olivia?
10: We are making it's like a chewy oat and coconut base with a fudgy coconut chocolate top. I've been sharing slice recipes on my Instagram account every So every second or third Sunday, and this is literally just the thing I'm putting in the kids' lunchbox for that week.
9: Love it. So is this kind of like, I'm trying to imagine it in my mind's eye, is it kind of like a fancy, luxurious muesli bar or something altogether different?
10: No, it is kind, yep, it is like a muesli bar, but it has a very thick fudge top. So a bit more indulgent than your regular muesli bar.
9: Excellent. That's what I like to hear. We're all about the indulgence. All right. So chewy coconut oat and chocolate slice. What do we need to get and how are we doing this?
10: Okay, so what we're going to do is, first things first, we're going to preheat your oven to 180 degrees Celsius regular bake and line a 20 centimetre square tin with baking paper. You want to, into a medium-sized pot, put 110 grams of salted butter, half a cup of brown sugar and 2 tablespoons of golden syrup. You want to gently melt everything together over a medium heat. Then take that off the heat and add 1 cup of rolled oats, 1 cup of plain flour, 1 teaspoon of baking powder, and 1/2 cup of desiccated coconut. You could sift the flour and baking powder, but honestly, I can't be bothered. Yeah. So don't worry about that.
9: Who's got the time, honestly?
10: All the recipes always say to do it, but don't do it.
9: You only live once. Life's too short.
10: Yeah, exactly. So give that a really good mix until everything is combined, then press the mixture firmly into your prepared tin. So then bake the base for roughly 18 to 20 minutes or just until it's lovely and golden brown. Then you want to take it out of the oven and set it aside to cool just a little bit. It doesn't need to be room temperature, just so that it's not piping hot. So while that's cooling, spread 1.5 cups of coconut threads onto a small baking tray and pop that into the oven for about 5 or 6 minutes. So just until it's lightly golden. You might need to stir them halfway through if your oven doesn't cook things evenly like mine, so keep an eye on them because they'll turn from golden then quickly burn, as I've found happens regularly to me if you're very forgetful like myself. So then you want to, once the base is cooled a little, you want to melt together 250 grams of 50% cocoa solids chocolate. I like to do this in the microwave in 30-second bursts, just stirring between each one. Just make sure you're using a microwave-safe bowl, or you can melt it in a heatproof bowl over a pot of gently simmering water. Just make sure the bottom of the bowl isn't touching the water.
9: And specifically use 50% cocoa solids chocolate for chemical reasons?
10: I think it's just the balance is right. I think if you use a milk chocolate, it's too sweet.
9: Right.
10: And if you use dark chocolate, use your preference. But honestly, that's what I find is the best sort of middle ground range.
9: Okay, love it.
10: Okay, so then you want to, once the chocolate has completely melted, you want to stir in 60 mils of cream and the toasted coconut. Just set aside a small handful for the topping. So mix those ingredients together until it all becomes glossy and combined, then spread that over the oat base. Sprinkle over the reserved toasted coconut, then pop the slice into the fridge for a few hours until it's completely set. So the number one question I get asked whenever I make one of these slice recipes is, how do I cut the slice so neatly? So what you want to do, there is a trick to it, is once the slice is firm, take it out of the fridge and leave it to sit for around 20 minutes or so, just to soften it ever so slightly. Then run a large sharp knife under hot water. So dry it well with a tea towel, then use the warm knife to cut the slice into either, 5x5 or 5x4 squares.
9: But right.
10: Then store in an airtight container in the fridge for up to 10 days or until the expiration of the cream. And that's it. It's super easy.
9: Yeah, super easy. That's a good hint on the old cutting it neatly, because I've always struggled with that. And perhaps it's my lack of patience. You seem to be suggesting that you just have to take it easy.
10: I know. That's pretty much what everybody says. Oh, but when I take it out, I just want to eat it.
9: I want to cut it into pieces.
10: You have to decide what's more important to you, having neat slice lime or eating it.
9: Or instant gratification. All right, okay. You say that like there's an obvious answer. There is not.
10: No, there isn't. To be honest, if I wasn't photographing it, I'd probably be cutting it straight away.
9: That's good. I asked earlier on whether these were kind of like indulgent muesli bars. I should have just gone to the website, because there's actually a photo on the website of these. They're not really like that, are they? But they do have that beautiful slice thing. I love it when slices are like this, where it almost... You know how lead, you know how when you hold on to lead, you're always surprised at how heavy it is for the size of the thing? Yeah, it kind of, it has that sort of, do you know what I mean? It kind of, it has this kind of density to it where it's like, yeah, that's going to pack a punch, you know? That's going to be rich and beautiful and I'm going to enjoy every crumb.
10: I think also what's really nice about it is that the topping is equal in size to the chewy base. It's a great slice.
9: It's beautiful and symmetrical. Exactly. Because you never, you know, 90% base, 10% topping, it just doesn't satisfy, does it?
10: I know. Or vice versa. Too much topping to too little base.
9: Yeah. You know, I feel like if you're gonna go too much each way, then that's the way that I would advocate. No, exactly. Egalitarianism when it comes to topping and base. Love it. Excellent. Olivia Gallatly, really nice talking to you, Olivia. Thank you very much. And obviously
10: you can
9: access that recipe on the website. You can also... Excuse me. You can also, would you know, through the marvels of modern technology, you can simply text the word recipe to 21001. And when I say the word recipe, I don't mean open quotation marks, the word recipe, close quotation marks. I mean recipe, send, to 21001, and we will instantly respond with a link to that recipe. I don't know how it works. The technology just, it works. It happens. How? I have no idea. About so many things about modern society, I have no clue. Thank goodness for the people who make it work. See, this is... Oh, okay. I was just about to say, because someone just texted through recipe, please. Clearly brought up the right way. Excellent manners. And I did think that the addition of the word please might have rendered... that text moot, but it seems as though you can also text recipe please to 21001 and it will respond with that recipe. Again, modern technology, the mind boggles. 17 minutes past three, that's the time here on RNZ National, and well, Music 101 host Cara Rickard's with me now to chat about what's on her show. Having recovered from one of the greatest stints of uninterrupted broadcasting I think any of us have ever heard, Mama Donovan rang me last weekend, Cara, and said, give Cara Rickard a medal. That was absolutely astounding.
11: Yeah, the Words of 100, full 7 hours, was a beautiful show to be part of. I was just lucky that everyone had voted for wonderful songs and had great messages and enjoyed a beautiful day on Matariki playing such wonderful songs.
9: We talked to one another for Words of 100. I had a great time, but I can tell you that we were listening to it all the way on the road trip up to Matapori, and then when we arrived at our Airbnb or at the holiday home that we were staying at, all of my friends inside were listening to it as well, taking bets on what was going to be number one. Honestly, Cara, you did the nation a favour.
11: Oh, I know. I have loved all of the feedback about it, and I mean, I don't want to crash your text machine, but if you want a playlist of all those songs, you can text the keyword playlist to 21001, and that wonderful text machine will send it back to you. And I've worked out with the recipe thing too, as long as you put the keyword first, you can write anything you want afterwards.
9: Is that right?
11: And you will get it. Just don't write anything before the keyword.
9: Before the keyword, okay. All right, there you go. Excellent. I love that.
11: All right, I'll tell you what's happening on the show this week.
9: What's coming up this weekend? Yeah.
11: Stan Walker has announced his first Aotearoa headline show in over 5 years, so he pops in for a chat about why this performance is going to be incredibly special. We also chat with American hip-hop trailblazers Salt and Pepper ahead of their trip to Aotearoa in December. They're coming with some other 90s icons, Boys to Men. And then Delaney Davidson takes us behind the scenes of his new album, Baby Heavyweight. He's currently on tour. Tamaki artist Macy is in to chat about his sophomore album and the interesting way that he created it. We've got new music on Song Crush and The Sampler. And then we're rounding out the show with a special live recording of award-winning jazz outfit, The Circling Sun, at the Stardome.
9: Cool. Awesome. That's all coming up on Music 101. Now, Cara, what song are you leaving us with today?
11: Romy Wright has put out a great new song, and I'm going to play you that. She's also part of a big gig happening for free at Shed 10 in Tamaki on Saturday with Rob Ruha and Marati K and a whole bunch of other people. So if you're around looking for something free to do on Saturday, head to that. But this is her new single, Storm Has Passed.

0: RNZ National. Storm Has Passed by Romy Wright, the choice of Cara Rickard, host of Music 101, 1 to 5 p.m. tomorrow. It is 23 minutes past 3 here on Afternoons. Emil Donovan in for Jesse Mulligan for the last time, with Jesse back on Monday. And wow, the weather looks like it could be okay for most of us this weekend. So a great chance to get amongst some DIY, here to help with some inspiration. We might attend Stan Scott. Hello, Stan. How you doing?
1: Oh, kia ora, and lovely to listen to you as I'm travelling through the country too, mate.
0: I'm glad to hear it, All right, we have opened Stan up to questions from the floor, so if you have a question about DIY, do text it through. 2101 is the number, afternoons@rnz.co.nz is the email address. But maybe to kick us off, you've been thinking about moisture, dampness within the house, Stan, and alleviating these two unwelcome guests.
1: Yeah, well, since I've got an old house myself and I've got a whole lot of tinfoil on the roof and patch tape to stop it coming in, because I am planning on replacing the roof, but just not quite yet. Moisture is an issue for me at the moment, and there is sort of like those crying windows due to a little bit of moisture coming in. So I did invest, however, not in a new roof right at the moment, but in just some of those relatively cheap, inexpensive safety latches that you put on your windows. So you can leave your windows open 100 mil, which helps heaps, allows that airflow. And just removing any sort of debris from around the outside of your house, you know, obviously cleaning out the gutters, so when you do get a heavy downpour, it's not going to come back into underneath your eaves and get into your house, or even just not storing timber for underneath your house, anything that may suck up moisture, just any old rubbish or any of that sort of stuff that stops airflow or that may hold moisture is going to create that moisture content within your house. And then you might also want to just check underneath to your house to see if you see it quite damp under there. There are a few things you could do. One sort of last resort, but it's relatively inexpensive, is putting polythene underneath your house to stop that rising damp. And then taking it a step further and finding out where that moisture is coming from, and maybe even get a plumber in or a drain layer to try to establish maybe if it's groundwater that you could divert from somewhere else. And then the obvious, sorry to jump in there, mate, is also maybe get your house, the roof inspected if you've got a concrete tile roof,

0: get make sure the pointing's good on it, or even a tin roof corrugated iron. Get that inspected every couple of years too, just to make sure it's all good and sound as well.
1: Great stuff. Good advice, because of course moisture always comes from somewhere, and to somewhere it should return when it comes to a house. We've got a couple of questions, Stan. I have a question for Stan. I am replacing some rotten soffit. I have to take off the fascia, but can I just patch the rotten soffit? I don't know what it looks like underneath. Are there some beams that I can screw into? Should I use the plywood that looks like tongue and groove? Any tips and tricks, welcome.
0: Yeah, well, okay, it sounds like if it's rotten soffit, generally that's, and if it's tongue-groove looking, it's probably of a bungalow era, that 1930s sort of style. What I would use is a multi-tool, which is just like a little vibrating flat blade, and it gets in there and it'll cut a nice little 1 millimetre perfect little flat cut. Rip out those rotten boards, and you can either, what I have done in the past is, because some of the tongue and groove, the old stuff will be in half inches, like from metric, we are now metric, or used to be imperial, so mm-hmm. that half inch is probably, instead of like 12 mil now or 10 mil, it's probably 12 to 13 mil. So I've just made up my own ones, but or you could go to a demolition company and find some existing tongue and groove and slip it in there. The tongue and groove plywood you mentioned doesn't match really at all, but unless you're completely replacing the whole lot, which can get quite expensive, I'd probably just try and, even if you took a good sample out and then just got a builder just to rip one out on a bench saw for you, you don't need the tongue and groove back in. You can just nail it back up without that tongue and groove. And so what you'll have underneath there is some sprockets that come out from the roof that attach to your soffit is attached to. So yeah, there'll be plenty of fixing. If it is kind of like a dry rot, which literally is that, it's not soaked in moisture, sometimes what can happen is you can have a leak and that will create rot, and then the leak may get fixed, but then you're left with that bacteria and it slowly just keeps on deteriorating the timber, and that's like a dry rot. There are all sorts of timber treatments you can buy from in, whatever store you go to, Mitre 10 or whatever, like a timber preserver. Paint that on. If it is a little bit of dry rot, scrape it out, paint that on, and then place in your new boards. Make sure you put in some, I usually use an oil-based primer on any of that old native timber, and then a couple of good top coats.
1: All right, great stuff. We got time for one more question, Stan. And let this be a lesson to you, texters. If you want a question about DIY, you got to get in early. You got to get in early because Stan's not here for long. He's a busy man. Question number two. A question for Stan. I have an old house with lovely concrete front door steps, but they're covered with stone chip / pebble coating, perhaps with a resin binder. How would I go about removing it? What alternative options are there to make it look nicer?
0: You could either just paint it with paint that's designed like for a paving paint. But if you wanted to go the other way, you can get grinder discs that go on a handheld grinder. I'd say, obviously you're going to have to wear safety gear to use those. They create a fair bit of dust. You can hire one from, Hypel or McIntyre or Hire. And it just grinds that surface back down. You have to be relatively, with an angle grinder because it does throw out a few RPMs. So, but that is one way to do it, or you can actually hire a professional, and these concrete grinders, there's hundreds of them around, you can get them to give you a quote for it.
1: You can always hire a professional. Great stuff. Stan Scott, really awesome. nice having you on. Chat to you again later.
0: Cheers, buddy.
1: That's Stan Scott from Mitre 10, who pops along every now and then to talk DIY. We've got a Critter of the Week coming up very shortly with Nick Talkie. That's coming up after these news headlines with Angie Skerritt.
2: Thank you, Emil. The US president claims his administration is declassifying intelligence that shows China specifically targeted the 2020 election. Rail Minister Winston Peters says a new Cook Strait ferry set to arrive in 2029 will be named Coupe and Cook, and Kiwi Rail will operate both of them. Two men have denied being involved in an attack last month at a Canterbury military camp that left a person critically injured. And Wellington City Council figures show more than one third of appeals against parking tickets were successful between 2023 and 2025. More than 10,000 people claimed their ticket came from a system error. It is RNZ Headlines. Our next bulletin is in Checkpoint at 4 o'clock.
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1: Thank you, Angie Skerritt. You're back on Afternoons. Emile Donovan in for GC Mulligan this Friday here on RNZ National. Wallace Chapman will be here a bit later on with the pre-panel, what's coming up on the panel tonight. But right now, as always on a Friday, it is just after 3:30. And that means Critter of the Week. That is when Nicola Tukey chats about an endangered creature. And this week is no exception. Nick Tukey, kia ora to you. Lovely to have you on.
6: Kia ora, how are you?
1: I'm very well. You've had a busy morning. Country living, Nick Tukey. What's happened?
6: Yeah, so now that the rain has subsided and it's a beautiful day in the Hiranui district, I have been juggling both the arrival of the hay for the tiny horse, the tiny spoiled horse that lives next door, my tiny horse, and then at exactly the same time the farrier arrived to give him his kind of pedicure. Horses are quite high maintenance. I did say to my farrier, you're doing a better job than the last time I got a pedicure. And he is on the verge of retiring and suggested that he said he thought about putting himself out there as someone who could do pedicures.
1: Yeah, that would be a good idea. That's an interesting Indian summer to your career. We have a great critter to talk about, which has a beautiful name. But just before we get to this week's critter, Nick, a great day approaches, merch day, which is the day that we get in touch with our merch supplier and order the critter merch for the year ahead. And we're keen,
6: yes,
1: aren't we, Nick? We're keen to hear from the people what they want, because you got to give the people what they want.
6: You got to give the people what they want. And I would say the people love critter merch. Mm-hmm. And I have this a little bit sometimes embarrassing habit of I get really excited if I see someone wearing a Critter of the Week t-shirt.
1: Yeah.
6: And I will pounce on them, forgetting, of course, that I'm on radio. Mm-hmm. So they may not know what this crazy lady looks like.
1: Right. It's sort of, who's this lady who's staring intensely at me from across the restaurant?
6: Yeah, and I'll run up and be like, great t-shirt! And then there's quite often this awkward moment of silence where they're like, yeah, okay, thanks.
1: Yeah.
6: But I get lots of comments from people lots of the time about Critter, and in particular people really love the merch.
1: Yeah.
6: And there are people who collect the t-shirts because the t-shirts are different each year.
1: Exactly. And when I was a producer on Afternoons way back in the 2010s, I stole several Critter of the Week t-shirts. I don't mind, I'm confessing to a crime here, but I did steal several Critter of the Week t-shirts from RNZ and handed them out to some of my friends for Christmas. And no one knew about it, but, I hope that I can't. No, surely not. Double jeopardy. Anyway, everyone loves them because they're the coolest t-shirts in New Zealand, eh?
6: I think so, and I know lots of people out there do, so I think it's really nice that we're kind of asking the critter community, what do they want?
1: What do you want, Nick? What sort of merch would you like to see? A Critter of the Week batonk set, a Critter of the Week machete, a Critter of the Week branded Game Boy Color?
6: One of the things that I love about the merch is that it's from those incredible people at Joya, and they look after women and children, particularly in India, in not great living situations. And they're here in Christchurch, and that it's all about, you know, fair trade and organic and ethical. You know, it's got a good kaupapa. I love that. The last couple of years, I have been partial to the Critter hoodie, which I quite like. Mm. I love a hoodie. Critter trackies. I bought my first pair of trackies a couple of years ago. I hadn't had since I was like in my 20s in Dunedin, when everyone had Barker trackies. I bet you did.
1: I did. They were expensive, though. Yeah. They were like $150. There's a real fashion statement. You're making an investment.
6: That's right. Anyway, and when I put the new, you know, new pair of trackies on at this age and stage of my life, I was just like, oh, I forgot about the pleasure of trackies. So fleecy, so loose, so comfy.
5: That's a great idea. Oh, that's such a good idea. Critter trackies, I love it. Anyway, we would love to hear from you as to what you would like in terms of critter merch heading into the 26-27 year, and even details like what colour, what sort of fit, all that stuff. What do you want on it, exactly. Yeah, all of that stuff. So please do text us 2101, or you can send an email afternoons@rnz.co.nz. Anyway, to the critter at hand. Let me have a go at this. Temno Haswellia Nova Zelandia. How did I go, Nick Talkie?
6: 10 points, Gryffindor.
5: Yes.
6: You nailed that. Quite often I stumble over those. And I can tell you right now that Professor Ross Thompson from Otago University, who helped very helpfully through this one in the mix for me, will be buying you a beer.
5: Excellent.
6: Should you run into him.
5: Glad to hear it.
6: Temno Haswellia Nova Zelandia should go on the next Critter t-shirt, I say, mm-hmm. because they look like cartoons. I quite often say, I don't want it to get tired, but sometimes the critters that we talk about look like Pokemons.
5: Yes.
6: And I feel like this one does. So it is, if your Latin is betraying you a little bit this afternoon, it is New Zealand's crayfish flatworm, obviously. And so if you have ever caught, and we used to do this when I was a kid, my nana had a farm down in Waimahaka in Southland, to any of you Southland listeners down there, and we used to catch crawlies, that's what we called them, coda, freshwater crayfish in the creek in sacks, basically. And I was too little, but I never looked closely at them. But if you pick up a coda, and there are certain species now, so be good to them, and you look at their claws, you'll see these little, do you know what they look like? They look exactly like the ghosts out of Pac-Man. There you go.
5: They do?
6: You'll see little ghosts out of Pac-Man about a millimetre across, so it depends on how good your eyesight is and what age you are, hanging out, hitchhiking on the claws of the coda of the freshwater crayfish, which is pretty awesome. And it is a real, it's a flatworm. Kind of interesting though, because look, flatworms, there's about 20,000 species of flatworms in the world. They belong to a broader family called Platyhelminthes, which took me back to my zoology days at Otago. And Platyhelminthes, you'll love this. Are you ready?
5: I'm ready.
6: So they have a body structure which is symmetrical. They are triploblastic. That means they're made of three fundamental cell layers. They have a simple, often highly branched gut, but lack an anus.
5: Oh, wow. Okay. Gee, there's some interesting stuff going on there.
6: Yeah, so they just have a single opening at the front, and that's stuff goes in, stuff comes out.
5: Oh, wow. Nature's hardcore. Nick, we say it every week, and every week it's justified, in my opinion.
6: I completely agree. So these Temno Haswellia do occur here in New Zealand, where they belong to and rely on entirely the New Zealand freshwater crayfish that we have. But they are found across sort of Southeast Asia, Oceania, and are commonly associated with crayfish hosts. So this one we've known about, you know, from a kind of Western science point of view for a while. It was described in 1887. If you are probably a bit younger and maybe Pac-Man isn't the best reference for you, just think about a glove with eyes, right?
5: Yeah,
6: so
5: yeah.
6: There are flatworms all over the place. I find them occasionally under my horse trough, for example, and flatworms, the name gives it away, they tend to be flat, but these guys are not. They are they have this sort of soft bodies, and they have these little sort of tentacles out the front of their head, and they have little eye spots. And so they look like, was it in the Adams family?
5: Cousin It.
6: Hand?
5: Yeah, but without the,
6: Cousin It. No, was it Thing? The hand just ran around.
5: Right, okay, yeah. Because I can kind of see the Cousin It thing as well with the little dots, but no, yeah, you're right, it's the hand, yeah.
6: Yeah, the hand. They have clearly visible eyes, which means as soon as you see one, you're kind of like, ah, yeah, right, there it is. And so what's interesting about them is that they are entirely reliant on freshwater crayfish, right? So anywhere you find them, anywhere you find freshwater crayfish, you will find Temnohaswellia. They're not found anywhere else. And so, you know, one of the things we've talked about for many, many years in Critter is the crucial nature of the way that everything's connected. Mm. And so you pull one thing out of the web of life and other things disappear as well, right? So what tends to happen with the species that belong to these wee flatworms that roar around on the claws of crayfish worldwide is as those species of crayfish evolve, so too then do species of Temnohaswellia.
1: Huh.
6: And so it's a really perfect example of co-evolution. And of course, if you've co-evolved, and you know, New Zealand's freshwater crayfish have been around for 80 million years since we decided to kind of peel out from Gondwana and sail off into the Pacific, you can't replace that habitat, right? Because you've co-evolved for so long. One major challenge, which I think is fascinating, because if you think about crayfish, right, as they grow, because they have an exoskeleton, their skin doesn't grow with them. So like kind of crustaceans and vertebrates, they have to molt, right? They molt their exoskeleton. So that means that the wee Temnohaswellia, the little flatworms, have to jump off the old one onto the new one. Whoa. And know that the old one is no longer fit for purpose, right? Because the old one's still got a lot like crayfish. Yeah. It's just not going to move around a lot. No one has, to science's knowledge, as far as we know, that no one's really seen this, but that must happen. And it's not a harmful organism. So it's not harming the crayfish, you know. He's just getting around with a whole lot of mates on his hands, on his claws. And I kind of like it, right? It's a little bit staunch. In my mind, they'd be like, they'd ride Harleys if they were humans, right?
1: Well, exactly. Ride Harleys, or that kind of, or the coda is riding the Harley, and the Temnohaswellia is in a little sidecar wearing those goggles and a scarf.
6: Yes, or like, you know, from time to time, and I remember years ago, you know, there was a dude who rode a Harley around, and he had a cat that like sat on his shoulder.
1: Yeah,
6: they're like that, right? They're a bit staunch.
1: Yeah, but hardcore. Staunch. I love it. An interesting thing about Temnohaswellia is how little we know about their love lives. We're so curious, us humans, aren't we, about various organisms' love lives? But Temnohaswellia, what they do behind closed doors, remains something of a mystery to us.
6: Pretty shy. We know that the genus in general are hermaphrodites, right? So, and I mean, I always think this is quite efficient, isn't it? You've got both bits.
1: Yeah.
6: And then whoever you run into, you use the requisite bit, right?
1: Sparks fly, job done.
6: Yeah. they still need to find other versions. So they can't really do self-fertilization to any great extent, right?
1: Mm-hmm.
6: So, you know, they've got to find another version, another Temnohaswellia, and then figure out who's going to be the male and who's going to be the female, and you know, take turns. I don't know because we don't know. They're shy. And then they produce little eggs in these sort of real leathery kind of capsules. The eggs are attached by a little stalk onto the outside of the crayfish. So the crayfish is operating a bit like public transport for the Temnohaswellia. They're sticking their babies on there, and they're kind of sitting up the front, and what they're doing, they don't just do it for the thrills. They are making the most of the tiny wee invertebrates that the freshwater crayfish stirs up. So freshwater crayfish are renowned for being kind of messy eaters, and so they'll be kind of making the most of leftovers. As the crayfish is sort of, you know, stonking around on the bottom, they'll be taking the opportunity to take out other little invertebrates that are going on, and as those eggs hatch off the back of the crayfish, they turn into tiny, tiny, tiny wee versions of the adults, which is even cuter. Mm. If you go and have a look at a photo of a Temnohaswellia, and so where you will find them is anywhere we've got freshwater crayfish. And so we have northern and southern freshwater crayfish. They tend to be found in streams, lakes, ponds and swamps. They come out at night and they scavenge or kind of they'll predate on stuff if they find it, like little insects, snails, leaves, algae and carrots. So they're basically eating everything, right? They're like, I can relate. So last week, Hunter turned into a teenager.
1: Oh, wow. Congratulations and commiserations.
6: And so now all cupboards open all the time and just food going in mouth hole, and it's going to be like this for quite some time. Yeah. So basically, for us to be able to protect the wee guys, the little Temnohiswellia that look like Pac-Man ghosts, we have to protect the freshwater crayfish. Yeah. And freshwater crayfish are in trouble because they're in gradual decline, and that's primarily because we don't know how to look after our waterways, right? We're just a bit not great at protecting freshwater as a whole, like in terms of that landscape approach. But where people are doing nice things, riparian planting, you know, reducing the sediment flow, making sure not too much nitrogen phosphorus gets into those rivers, making sure there's not lots of nice little gravelly bottoms for freshwater crayfish to hang out, we know that they'll thrive really well there, and so too will Temnohiswellia, the little crayfish flatworm.
1: The little crayfish flatworm that could. Love it. All right, Nick Toggy, thank you so much for that. Happy birthday, by the way, to Hunter as well. And this is my last week on Afternoon, so it's been so much fun talking critters with you for the past month or so. Thanks very much, and I'll look forward to next time.
6: Thanks, Emil. Lovely to talk to you too.
1: It's Nick Toggy with Critter of the Week. Now, someone quite rightly sent in a text earlier on. Oh, I can't believe I didn't get to this, saying, Emil, it's been fun having you on Afternoons, but you've neglected to give the critters cuteness ratings. You've neglected to give the critters cuteness ratings, which is true. And I can't ask Nick for her cuteness rating this time. I'm going to go out, I'm going to exercise my executive authority here, and I'm going to give it a 6.5 out of 10. You know who I don't give a 6.5 out of 10, though? You know who actually transcends all sorts of ratings of any description is the great Wallace Chapman. And it's that time of the day. How's that for a segue, Will?
7: Oh, yes, whenever you hear these horns. Look, that is such a privilege for you to rightly say that, Emil. What do you give me, 11 out of 10? A Spinal Tap rating?
1: Is that what 11 out of 10, that's right.
7: Is that what I get?
1: That's what you get. You get an 11
7: Good
1: out of 10.
7: On, yeah.
1: Wallace, just before we get the panel traffic report, we actually do have some breaking news I'll just read this. It's just come through the wires that disappointing, but a second bird found in the Wairarapa has been confirmed to have H5 bird flu. The Biosecurity Minister, Andrew Hoggard, says this is disappointing but not unexpected following the confirmation earlier this week of a first case found at Petone Beach near Wellington. So a second bird found in the Wairarapa has been confirmed to have H5 bird flu, and I'm sure that there will be more about that in Checkpoint After 4. Wallace, sorry to derail the Harbour Bridge traffic report.
7: Important to know, yes. Well, just news. Very, very briefly on that, nicely does it across the Harbour Bridge there. I'm looking at it right now. There's been a double-decker bus just smoothly flowing across the bridge there, so nicely gliding, all good and well on the Harbour Bridge today. But firstly, can I just say, Emil, you've been wonderful on Afternoons.
1: Oh, thanks, mate.
7: So good on you. Very nice to have you here.
1: And we'll still be talking, won't we, at the other end of the day?
7: That's what I was going to say to the listeners. It doesn't end here.
1: It doesn't end here. If anything, this is just the beginning.
7: It's just the beginning.
8: It never ends.
7: Of our life. It's just the beginning. You know, it's back to the old chapter.
1: It just goes on and on, my friends.
7: Don't say it like that.
1: It's the never-ending story.
7: I don't know. Is that good or bad? Anyway, if you haven't listened, Emil and I bant our hearts to our heart's content at 7 p.m. Every evening, Monday to Friday. Or Monday to Thursday, rather.
1: That's exactly right. It's like watching a couple of champion ballroom dancers play petanque.
7: Yeah, it's very last of the summer.
1: That's
7: wine.
1: What it is, yeah.
7: That's right. Oh, you're saying? So that's to look forward to. Anyway, look, shall I jump in with our question of the day here? And it's more philosophical, it's more musing today, and it's just this. And I'm going to park it so you can muse on it. Can you take a baby to a child-free wedding? Is a baby a child? So Philosophy Friday. And if you were to ask me, I would probably err on the side of no, because the wedding is about the wedding couple, not about a baby with a white noise machine. So I'm gonna say, look, stay at home.
1: Yeah. Get a babysitter.
7: Do that, or just sit this one out. Stay at home, sit this one out, send a card, and you can catch up to the day after breakfast.
1: I mean, I know that you said park it and have a think on it, and I will marinate on this one, but instinctively I'm going to say no. Yeah. I don't think that you can take a baby to a child-free wedding. Yeah. However, my question to you, again, if philosophically linked, is can you take a baby to an R-something movie, like an R-16 movie?
7: Well, that's a yes.
1: So you can?
7: Yes, you can.
1: Even though it's not 16 years old?
7: You can, because the baby's not going to know.
1: Well, that's what I thought. Will they let you in? You know, will the bouncer stop you at the door?
7: I think they will, because you're bonding.
1: What about a toddler?
7: You can still take a toddler to a restricted film.
1: Really?
7: I think so.
1: You can take a toddler to Pulp Fiction.
7: Well, you can, because they're not going to know. Are they, Matt? Don't you think?
8: They're going to have no idea what's going on.
1: What do you think about the wedding, Matt? What do you think about the baby and the child?
8: Yeah, it's a tough one. I mean, I think it fully depends on
7: but
8: the...
7: But it's not that tough, is it, really?
8: Yeah, I mean, err on the side of caution.
7: Because the baby's not a child.
1: Let him speak, Wallace.
8: Sage advice, but it depends on the bride and the groom themselves, you know, and what kind of wedding they are having. How close is this baby to the bride and groom? You know, is the baby in the the bridal party? You know?
1: If a bride and groom have a baby before they get married, and it's a child-free wedding, is their baby excluded from the child-free wedding?
8: It depends if it's giving a speech or not.
7: So you're putting in clauses. Yeah. So look, if you're out there with a baby right now and you're invited to a wedding, do stay home. It's not your prerogative to go to a wedding.
1: Philosophy Friday, Free Will Friday.
8: Check in. I've got a wedding.
7: 2-1-0-1.
8: Should we keep it away?
1: We've got someone who's arguing against you, Wallace. Someone saying,
7: go for it.
1: A baby at breast is at one with mum. It's an extension of mum. This person seems to suggest, while the baby is breastfeeding, it is essentially an extension of mum and the parents.
7: Don't go to the wedding.
1: And so, so you can't go to the wedding? The parent can't go to the wedding in that situation?
7: Sit it out.
1: Oh my God! Wow, you're so vinyl about this.
7: Just for this one, sit it out.
1: Okay.
7: The timing didn't align.
1: Sit it out. Yeah. You can't just sit out.
8: How do you
1: feel
8: about pregnant people at weddings? Is that okay?
1: Well, you can see the cogs ticking over in his head there.
7: I'm not going to get. I want the listeners to muse.
1: To be fair, this
7: not
1: is true.
7: Wallace Chapman
1: this
7: to
1: is
7: muse.
1: True. This is true. We have just interrogated Wallace.
7: Yeah, sure, I have. Yeah. What's this
1: the
7: about?
1: The shoes on the other foot now.
7: Final show. He's just like guns blazing.
1: This is what. Fridays are about turning the question of the day back on Wallace. Yeah, I like that.
7: Anyway, so look, have a cup of tea and give us some thoughts on that. 2101.
1: What else is coming up on the program, Wallace?
7: Yes. Now, look, snivelling wokesters won't like this. Now, that's what Winston Peters says, to name one of the new ferries Cook. So was it right to name one of the boats Cook? So you can recall in the 250th, 2019, there was a lot of discussion around whether Captain Cook was a hero or a white supremacist, a colonizer, or could it have been both? You know, on this, Emil, just as an aside, I was talking to someone from the Navy 2 years ago about this very thing, Captain Cook, and he says, I didn't know this, Mia. Do you know, he said, Wallace, do you know that to this day, Captain Cook's navigation charts are still used?
1: Is that right?
7: I said, you're kidding.
1: What?
7: How can they be? Because they are still used today. They were so good.
1: I suppose the sky is pretty similar to how it was back then.
7: Well, no, I'm talking about the depth, the charts, channels.
1: Oh, okay, yeah, I see.
7: Or the ocean charts. A lot of them have not been updated.
1: Yeah.
7: They were so good. This person said, Cook, he's a hero.
1: Interesting. Okay.
7: So 2101 on that one. Mm-hmm. Also, just a couple of ones here. A single mum working two jobs has, after years of living in a converted garage, bought her very own home. Hosanna joins us with her story. It's going to be delightful. So looking forward to speaking with her on the show.
1: Great stuff. Matt, Scott, what's been on your mind?
8: So like many people, I've been watching the World Cup, you know. Yesterday we had that huge game between England and Argentina, you know, which was... you know, so a bit heartbreaking for our friends there in England. But the one thing I found really interesting is this furore that's erupted after, since, about some of the Argentinian fans coming onto the pitch
1: with
8: the banners saying, Malvinas son Argentinas. The Falklands are Argentinian, is what it said. And, you know, it's been really interesting to see the response coming from England, where people are very upset. I guess it's like it's literally adding insult to injury. And I think it's really interesting how these sports matches kind of become little recreations, reenactments almost of like historical events.
1: It's war, you know, without the violence, isn't it?
8: Yes. That's right. It's like a simulation. It's like a video game. Yeah. It's like a it's a microcosm of a past conflict. It kind of rears its head again just for a bit. Suddenly English people are caring about
1: the Falklands
8: for the first time since the mid-80s. And, you know.
7: Wasn't needless provocation? I wonder, because I've seen the BBC there.
1: They weren't heavy about it, were
7: they? UK's calling for an inquiry.
1: Yeah, that's right.
7: I mean, it's that big a deal to them.
1: I mean, it is quite interesting. I was listening to, I love consuming football podcasts, and I was listening to one from England the other day, and they were talking about big rivalries, and they were showing some interesting sort of self-awareness and saying, Everyone hates us. Everyone hates us, and it's because we've been involved in so many shenanigans throughout the sort of 19th and 20th centuries. You know, Germany really want to beat us because, well, you know, obvious reasons. France really want to beat us. Argentina really want to beat us. Australia really want to beat us. America really want to beat us. Everybody hates us. Like Ireland really want to beat us. Everybody's thinking about us, and we're not really thinking about anyone else, you know, which is, I guess it's interesting. Yeah. It sort of throws
8: it's
1: back
8: like, I would never say this, but people might be out there saying it's like chickens eventually come home to roost.
7: Right. Ha! Ha! Chickens come home to roost. Goodness gracious me.
1: Interesting stuff.
7: That's
8: but I think it's a good question. Yeah, was that banner classless? What do you guys think?
7: Yeah. It's that whole idea, isn't it, Matt, of whether politics should be involved in sport. Have we had any examples in this country of that? I can't think of one.
1: I think that we probably have. Yeah, at some stage or another, people will have their thoughts on that. I mean,
7: are you excited about the final?
1: Mate, I'm absolutely fizzing. It's my favourite time of any 4-year cycle as well.
7: Yeah, you've been in your element, haven't you?
1: It's just been the best, honestly.
8: Don't ask me who
1: you're going to win. Who am I hoping for? I kind of hope Argentina win.
7: Really?
1: Yeah, just it would be cool for Messi to. What a.
7: Hey,
1: Leo Messi is living proof that you can get used to anything.
7: Isn't he amazing?
1: It's just incredible, astonishing.
7: Isn't he amazing?
1: Maybe the greatest human athlete who's ever lived.
7: Yeah,
1: before our eyes.
7: Big call.
1: I would kind of like that is a big call. I'd stand by.
7: Is he better than Maradona?
1: Well, I mean, I'll leave
8: we'll
1: that one for the Argentinians.
8: God moment.
1: There you go.
8: Exactly. Upcoming game.
1: That is the panel with Wallace Chapman, which is along from 6 o'clock. Checkpoint with Lisa Rowan up after this. Jesse's back on Monday from 1 p.m. Thanks so much for your company over the past month. Listen to Nights, 8 till midnight. I'll be there. Take care of yourselves. Have a great weekend. Catch you next time.
9: Whakarongo mai koe ki te reo irirangi o Aotearoa. This is Checkpoint on RNZ National. I'm Lisa Owen. E haere aki nei, another case of a deadly strain of bird flu is confirmed, this time in the Wairarapa. We will have the latest details, and the Conservation Minister will also join us live. An investigation's been launched after the Civil Defence website goes down during an actual emergency, so who can you rely on when it counts?
10: It is important for people to acknowledge the fact that they do need to be prepared to be on their own and that help may not arrive.
9: 2101 on text if you did try and log on to that site. The US and Iran exchange brutal blows as war in the Middle East escalates again. We'll go there live. And the police are on board after someone allegedly pilfered an old shipwreck.
11: RNZ News at 4 o'clock. Kia ora, good afternoon. I'm Karen McCarthy. A second case of bird flu has been confirmed in New Zealand. The government has just announced that a single kahu, swamp harrier, was found to be infected with the deadly H5 virus in Wairarapa. It follows confirmation earlier this week an infected brown skua had been found on Wellington's Petone Beach. Biosecurity Minister Andrew Hoggard says it's disappointing to find a native bird with the virus, but is not unexpected. He says surveillance and testing will step up as a result. Work will include extra checking of birds at selected sites in the Wairarapa over coming days. US President Donald Trump has used a primetime address to the nation to raise questions about election integrity. He's also reiterated his long debunked claims about his 2020 election loss to Democratic Party President Joe Biden. The ABC's Lauren Day reports from Washington, D.C.
12: Donald Trump has repeatedly claimed the 2020 election was rigged, despite multiple lawsuits and government agencies failing to find evidence of widespread fraud or manipulation. He's used an address, which several US networks did not air live, to claim intelligence agencies covered up China's attempts to meddle in 2020. He also urged Congress to pass a bill he's been pushing that imposes stricter voting requirements, which has stalled in the Senate.
11: Experts have cast doubt over the authenticity of a painting being marketed as a long-lost Goldie. The portrait, called Lost in Thought, Ngaheke, an Arawa chieftain, is on sale for $420,000, following what NZ Art Broker describes as a comprehensive authentication process. Four art experts have told RNZ they believe the work to be a copy or forgery, while two auctioneers say they refused to sell it in the past. NZ Art Broker says the piece has been examined more recently by several more experts and linked to a 1917 art exhibition. The Minister for Rail has launched a preemptive attack against anyone who criticises the name of one of the two new Cook Strait ferries. Winston Peters has confirmed the ferries, which are set to arrive in 2029, will be called Coupe and Cook. Mr. Peters says both names recognise New Zealand's maritime heritage. Anticipating some may balk at the name Cook, Mr. Peters says New Zealand's history is not simple or tidy. He says both Coupe and Cook left an indelible mark on New Zealand and Cook Strait. Retailers who the new Move On orders are aimed at supporting are calling for rough sleeping to be removed from the bill. The legislation at Select Committee would give police powers to order people as young as 14 to move elsewhere. Retail NZ's Chief Executive Carolyn Young says police should be able to shut down disruptive behaviour.
13: But calling out individual types of people and saying that if someone is a rough sleeper or they're begging that you can move them on without there being any disruptive behaviour, I don't think that's what retailers are actually asking for. They're asking for issues when they occur to be able to be addressed.
11: Carolyn Young says Move On orders do seem an effective way of shutting down fights and giving a break to calm down behaviour stemming from mental health or substance abuse problems. Cheaper fuel helped to keep a lid on household costs last month. Stats NZ today released its partial measure of inflation, saying petrol prices fell more than 4% in June on the month before, while diesel prices were down 12% as the US and Iran moved to halt hostilities. That offset a rise of 0.6% in food, notably fruit and vegetables and takeaway meals. But ASB senior economist Mark Smith says stronger food inflation threatens.
14: I think the worry, though, will be next year will well-publicised increases in fertiliser costs and potentially transport as well could see a resurgence of food price inflation next year.
11: Mark Smith expects annual inflation due out next week will hit a two-year high of 4%. Former Finance Minister Bill Birch has died at the age of 92. Sir William served 27 years in Parliament after becoming an MP in 1972. He was Minister of Finance for 6 years in the 90s under the leadership of Jim Bolger and Jenny Shipley. Nicknamed the Minister for Everything, Sir William's portfolios included energy, labour and regional development. Prime Minister Christopher Luxon says he was a giant of the party who delivered more for the country than he would ever take credit for. That's the news.
15: Tomorrow on Mapuna, historian and carver Nick Tupara will explain his whānau's links to the siege of Wairinga Ahika near Gisborne in 1865. And Jay Wainui, the chief executive of Tamariki 2 Tamariki Ora, will be live in studio to talk about the child-focused service provider in the Waikato that includes a social supermarket for financially hard-pressed whānau. That's Mapuna, tomorrow after the midday news on RNZ National.
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11: Checkpoint with Lisa Owen up next after the short forecast from Met Service to midnight on Saturday. Northland to Manawatu, including Coromandel and the Central High Country. Cloudy areas, isolated light showers. For Bay of Plenty, Gisborne to Wairarapa, also Wellington and Hauora Whenua, Kapiti Coast. Mainly fine apart from areas of morning cloud in the Bay of Plenty and areas of frost in sheltered places tomorrow. Bulla and Grey, cloudy with a few showers from afternoon, showers increase towards tomorrow evening. Westland and Fiordland, showers about Fiordland spreading elsewhere tomorrow, some heavy rain from tomorrow afternoon. For Nelson, Marlborough, Canterbury and Otago, except Clutha. Mainly fine, some morning frost. Scattered rain develops about Otago late tomorrow afternoon or evening. Southland and Clutha, a few showers, mainly about the south coast, turning to rain tomorrow afternoon, spreading elsewhere with heavy falls possible. And the Chatham Islands, cloudy periods with a few showers. 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
9: Kia ora rā, e hō, tēnā koutou katoa, nō mai haere mai ki Checkpoint i tēnei rā, ko Lisa Owen tēnei. A second case of a deadly strain of bird flu has been confirmed. This time it is in a native bird in Wairarapa. The discovery follows confirmation on Wednesday that a seabird found on Petone Beach had tested positive for the H5 virus. So far there has been no detection in poultry. MPI and the bird industry are stepping up surveillance and DOC is extending its vaccination program in response. Our reporter Tuila Fuatai is here with the details. Tuila, to start with, what can you tell us about the latest discovery?
16: Yes, hello, Lisa. Well, about half an hour ago, MPI notified the public that the second case had been confirmed. It is a native bird, a single kahu swamp harrier hawk, which, as you said, was found in the Wairarapa. They're actually boosting the regional response, which means there's extra checks of birds at selected sites in the region over the coming days. MPI are also offering one-on-one support and advice to poultry and egg operations, both in Wairarapa and Wellington, and they're establishing a technical advisory group of scientists to boost the advice they're already getting from internationally recognised experts.
9: I suppose the thing, as you point out, this is a native bird. The case earlier in the week was a seabird that had come ashore in Petone, but now we're talking about a New Zealand native, the kahu. What do we know about DOC's vaccination program?
16: DOC have started their vaccination program. They're looking at five of our most endangered bird species. Now, the single kahu swamp harrier hawk is actually not on that list. So far they've vaccinated 26 of the birds, and they've given last night, the chief veterinary officer approved a second tranche for the vaccination response, which gives the Department of Conservation the ability, a bit of flexibility really, to extend to priority species and populations. So it'll be a targeted response around the greatest need.
9: Yeah, and we don't know yet which birds that vaccination program is going to be extended to, just that they now have some flexibility. 67 birds so far vaccinated from 6 species. The other thing we should note is that Wairarapa is an area that does have chicken farms. So what is going on there?
16: Yes, so they're working with the poultry industry. To date, there's no danger in eating eggs and chicken as long as they're cooked. And in terms of what the poultry industry have been told, they have been told the ministry, the official line is that they are asking free-range farmers to take precautions to protect their birds by temporarily housing them while they continue to gather information about the spread of the virus. Now, I was looking at a Wairarapa Eggs free-range farm website earlier today, and they've basically implemented a three-level alert response. So level one is business as usual. Level two is the yellow alert, and that is some restrictions in place, which is what's in place now. Level three is when they confirm a case in the region, and then there will be extra security precautions. Birds will be housed for their safety, according to what the Wairarapa Eggs website says, and no visitors and only essential contractors on and off. So these are the kinds of things that farmers will be looking at, especially in a region where free-range farming is one of the main industries.
9: Thank you, Tuila. Tuila Fuatai there with the latest on that second case of a deadly strain of bird flu. It has been confirmed in a bird in the Wairarapa. For more, I am joined by Fiona McMillan, who represents the Egg Producers Federation of New Zealand. Kia ora, Fiona. How are your members reacting?
17: Well, I've had text exchanges with a number of them, and they are pretty busy right now, as you'd imagine. I do want to point out, I talk for the egg guys and for the poultry meat guys. So there's a lot of activity across the industry, making sure, as you'd imagine, that everyone's kind of got their biosecurity plans in place. And I think you pointed out in the report that you've just done that there's a little bit of a change here in the wording that's coming from MPI and from government, which is that there is that support there. And the words they've used are MPI supports free-range farmers taking precautionary action to protect their birds by temporarily housing them while they are gathering more information. Mm. So that is a bit of a change, and that's something for our farmers to consider.
9: So Fiona, I don't want to use this phrase, but ratcheting it up. They're giving, more solid advice, precautionary advice. How realistic will it be for farmers to take their birds inside?
17: It totally depends on the farm. Obviously, if you run a farm that uses the barn housing method, your chickens are already inside. And yes, that does give them a greater degree of protection from a disease like this. Because as you know, Lisa, this is a disease that is brought in by wild birds and is out in the environment. So then if you're running a free range farm, what kind of facilities do you have? There are some very small farms, not very many of them, but a few around New Zealand that will find it very hard to bring their birds inside. So that creates a different degree of difficulty for them. For most of our free range operators, though, their birds just habitually come inside at night. They're kind of used to it. That's what they go and do. And so it's a lot easier for them to just temporarily house those birds indoors while we get more of a picture of what the situation is and can figure out what happens next.
9: I know this is all just unfolding. When we spoke the other day, you said there's about 12 million chickens. That's for meat and for egg production.
17: Mm-hmm.
9: Do you know what the numbers are for free-range chickens? How many out there?
17: Yeah, so about, this is very rough, yep, about 40% of the layer flock in New Zealand is free-range. And look, it goes up and down a little bit just because there's natural kinds of variations. So yeah, that's a considerable number when you think about the egg side. On the chicken meat side, I wouldn't want to say a number off the top of my head, but I can get that for you.
9: Mm-hmm.
17: So, you know, you're talking about roughly across both, a roughly third of the flock. So, you know, that's a significant number. And as I say, most of them would have the facility and the resources to house the birds if they need to. There's only a few who probably can't.
9: What about regulatory requirements? So the advice is that they're supporting you to do that, but are there any other regulations that you would have to meet, change in your operating conditions? I mean, or is it just as simple as taking the birds inside?
17: It's not quite that simple. You have obligations as a farmer under the Animal Welfare Act, and you've got to balance all of those things, right? So it might be that actually the best decision under the Animal Welfare Act is to protect your birds by taking them inside. And that's the sort of thing that farmers will need to work through and understand in the coming days. So yes, there are regulatory things to consider. And, you know, farmers will be across that. We'll be doing our best as we come to understand this ourselves, because, as you know, it's only just happened. So we'll be doing our best to offer them the best advice that we can get. And we'll be in constant communication with the MPI about how that could look and how it'll play out.
9: I know you were keeping a watching brief. We had one bird earlier in the week, and I suppose the situation has changed slightly. As you point out, the advice has changed, and also now we have a native bird. And while this bird goes out to the coast, kind of feels like this is encroaching, coming closer. Has your concern level gone up?
17: Yes, it has, although I'd point out that a concern level is different from a worry level. You know, worrying isn't going to help anyone, so we're not doing that. But we're now definitely just taking that alert up a little bit more. And look, as soon as we got the news, we started thinking, right, we've got to get out to everybody in the industry just to make sure everybody knows so they can get their thought process in place. If they're a free-range farmer, are they going to bring the birds inside? What are they going to do? Just thinking about all those things, right? So yeah, it does. You're right. It does take just the thinking and the alertness up another notch. And then, of course, as you know, the third stage, if we get to that, would be if it does happen that we get an infection inside a commercial poultry flock, that takes it up again.
18: Is there an agreed protocol with the industry at each stage for how you will operate in terms of biosecurity risk and minimising it?
17: It's not that simple. And the reason for that is every single farm is different. So what we do and what we do have, and we've created a whole website with every resource that a farmer could need, and we've talked a lot to the industry about go in there and get those biosecurity protocols off of that website and fill in the one that applies to your farm. So you download that template, you look through it and you go, right, what do I need to do on my farm? What works for my housing method, for my size of farm, for the, you know, the thing we do say to everyone, the commonality that runs across everyone is your biggest risk are your wheels and your boots. So things as simple as that, think about minimizing the traffic that comes onto your farm. And look, you read out earlier something that Chris, who's that farmer that you mentioned before, has got on his website. Everyone needs to think about, can I minimize the movements onto my farm? It's not about movement controls, you know, taking the eggs to market or taking the chicken meat to be processed or whatever it might be. It's about, if this person doesn't need to come onto my farm, then today is not the day for them to be here. And boots, I know it sounds trivial, but it's actually such a big deal to make sure that you're not taking your outside boots into a shed, because that could be a recipe for introducing the disease.
18: Fiona, apart from all those practical measures, you must be worried about how this plays on your farmers' minds. It's a big deal to be thinking about and dealing with and imagining what is coming down the pipe. Are you worried about welfare?
17: Yeah, you're so right. We are very aware of the mental health impact it can have and about the welfare impact it has on our farmers. And, you know, I've talked about this before. We unfortunately got a practice run at this with the H7 strain of the bird flu that was found in Otago in December 2024. And the advice we've had from those guys, and they've said this consistently, and it's been really generous of them to share it, was it had a real impact on the way people felt, because farmers love their birds and they hate to see them sick, and it just really has an effect, right? So we're really aware of that, and we have been talking to farmers about that. We've had in-person meetings with farmers, and I hope to continue to do that, to sit down with them and talk about their biosecurity, but also talk about how it's going to affect them as human beings. So yeah, we just need to just be mindful of that, and I'd ask the public to be mindful of that too. These can be stressful times for people, and so just a little bit of support can be really important.
18: Thank you, Fiona. Appreciate your time. Fiona McMillan there, who represents the Egg Producers Federation of New Zealand and, as she pointed out, also the meat side of the chicken industry as well. It is 18 minutes after four now and you're listening to Checkpoint on RNZ National. Let's head to the Middle East, where there's been no let-up in action with the US military launching more strikes against Iran. It comes almost a week after hostilities between the US and Iran kicked off again. For more, we're joined by our Middle East correspondent in Jordan, Madeline Crode. Kia ora, Madeline. What other updates can you bring us on this conflict?
19: Yeah, so kia ora. It's early Friday morning here in the Middle East, and there have been continued strikes overnight in the region. You know, the US has struck civilian infrastructure in the south of Iran, with US Central Command saying this morning that they have completed a major wave of strikes. You know, Iran has also continued their retaliatory strikes against US assets in neighbouring Gulf countries. So at around 5:30 a.m. this morning here, Al Jazeera reported that a child had been injured by falling shrapnel in Qatar. There were also attacks overnight in Bahrain and Kuwait. And there's been no reports of strikes here in Jordan this morning, which is the first time for a few days that the country has not been targeted. And on Thursday night here, Tehran accused the US of a, quote, barbaric attack near a cancer hospital in Iran, where more than 200 patients from Baghaz Specialized Hospital were evacuated. And some of these patients, you know, they were on oxygen and ventilators. Some had IVs in their hands. some were in wheelchairs, but there has been no reports of casualties so far from this incident. But perhaps one of the most interesting developments in this war recently is that on Thursday, Iran asked Yemen's Houthi movement to be ready to close the Red Sea oil route if the US strikes their power infrastructures. Now, this poses a huge threat to global energy supplies, as with the Strait of Hormuz already closed, any Houthi attacks on vessels or ports in the Red Sea would effectively leave the two main oil export routes in the Middle East both disrupted. And according to Reuters, Saudi Arabia has also diverted 70% of its energy exports through the Red Sea port of Yanbu. That waterway in total now carries around 7% of the global energy supplies. So a regional source told Reuters that closing down the strait here would not be difficult. So if this route does close as well, it poses a huge, huge risk to global energy supplies.
18: And meanwhile, over in Gaza, there have been reportedly fatal Israeli strikes. This is despite a ceasefire there.
19: Yeah, so on Thursday, Palestinian health officials here reported several aerial and artillery attacks across the Gaza Strip. An Israeli

0: little progress has been made in this agreement, and according to Al Jazeera, this has raised questions around the plan's legitimacy. Rebuilding Gaza is expected to take at least 10 years and cost more than $70 billion. However, Israeli Prime Minister Benjamin Netanyahu's coalition government has prevented any reconstruction work in Gaza so far. So it's also interesting to note that elections are set to be held in Israel on October 27th, and with Netanyahu at risk of losing his powers, concerns are growing that the Prime Minister could escalate attacks on Gaza in a bid to win over voters.
1: Thank you for the update, Madeline. That is Madeline Crowd, our Middle East correspondent, joining us live there from Jordan. 22 after 4 now, and you're listening to Checkpoint on RNZ National. 21011 on text if you'd like to get in touch about anything you've heard on the program so far. Apologies for being slightly late to the news headlines. Call Karen Arnold DNA.
2: Thank you, Lisa. A second case of bird flu has been confirmed, this time in Wairarapa. A kahu, swamp harrier hawk, was found to be infected with the H5 strain. Biosecurity Minister Andrew Hoggard says it's disappointing to find a native bird with the virus, but not unexpected, and surveillance and testing will be stepped up. Earlier this week, the first case of bird flu was confirmed in a brown skua found on Wellington's Petone Beach. The Poultry Industry Association of New Zealand says it will be doing its best to give farmers advice after the second case was confirmed and is in contact with MPI. Executive Director Fiona McMillan says today's announcement takes the concern level up, but there are simple, practical measures to help biosecurity, such as having only necessary people on farms. Rail Minister Winston Peters says New Zealand's maritime heritage is recognised in the names of the two new Cook Strait ferries set to arrive in 2029. Kupe is named after the legendary Polynesian explorer, while Cook comes from the British Royal Navy officer, the first European to map Aotearoa's coastline. Anticipating that some may balk at the name Cook, Mr. Peters says this country's history is not simple or tidy, and these are, quote, proper names, historic names, New Zealand names. And Sir William Birch, known widely as Bill, has died today, aged 92. He spent 36 years in public service, including a period as Minister of Finance in the 1990s. National MP Andrew Bailey says Sir William will be remembered for his enduring impact on the economy, which was not always popular, but provided a platform for New Zealand at a difficult time. Those are the headlines. A quick look at the short forecast from Met Service. Northland Tūmanawatū, including Coromandel and the Central High Country, cloudy with isolated light showers. Bay of Plenty, Gisborne to Wairarapa, also Wellington and Horowhenua Kapiti Coast. Mainly fine apart from morning cloud in the Bay of Plenty and areas of morning frost. Buller and Grey, cloudy with a few showers. Westland and Fiordland, showers about Fiordland spreading elsewhere tomorrow, some may be heavy. Nelson, Marlborough, Canterbury and Otago, except Clutha, mainly fine, morning frosts, scattered rain developing about Otago tomorrow. Southland and Clutha, a few showers, mainly about the south coast, turning to rain tomorrow, possibly heavy falls. And the Chatham Islands, cloudy with a few showers. It's 25 past four.
1: Ngā mihi e ho, let's check in on traffic around the Motu with Bella Craig.
3: Kia ora, Lisa. Well, for Friday, traffic in Auckland for those leaving the city centre. To Silverdale, it's 52 minutes. To Te Atatū, it's 25 minutes. And if you're heading south, it's an hour. To Papakura, to Wellington and from the CBD, it's 50 minutes to Upper Hutt. And to Porirua, it's 20 minutes through the Nauranga Gorge. And just looking to Christchurch, it's mostly free-flowing, but things are moving slowly in both directions on Lincoln Road between Hagley Park and Addington. And any other traffic tips, you can text us at 2101.
1: Thank you, Bella. That is Bella Craig there with your traffic update. Police are investigating the alleged pilfering of an old shipwreck washed up on a Northland beach. A group of people using a tractor apparently took timber from the ship's carcass at Porto Point in Kaipara on the weekend. It is an offence to disturb a wreck that happened before 1900 under the Heritage New Zealand Pōhiri Toanga Act. Police say they found a vehicle with a trailer loaded with material allegedly from the wreck in Ruawai, and that material has been seized. Stephen Cochran was on the beach as things unfolded and joins us now. Hi, Stephen.
4: Hey, Lisa, how are you?
1: I'm good. What did you see on the weekend?
4: A bit of chaos, to be honest. We caught it just at the end as the tractor was dismantling what was left. And, yeah,

0: bunch of people just loading it onto a trailer to get it gone.
1: Describe what things they were taking away, please.
0: Originally it was a piece of one of the ships that had wrecked on the coastline there, and so what was left was some of the side panels of the boat, some of the carcass, a couple of bits of wood. Yeah, it was a good 3 or 4 meters long, a couple of meters wide, good chunk of ship.
1: So almost like railway sleepers, kind of looking a bit like that.
0: Yeah, kind of, just with a bit of curve to it.
1: Yeah, so, I mean, did you get a chance to talk to them? Did they say what they were doing?
0: We did try. It was quite a short little conversation. But, there was comments of it was either going to get burnt or it was going to get put into a garden.
1: Well, what did you think of that?
0: I wasn't too impressed. But we didn't have the opportunity to discuss it. It was pretty obvious that we should leave and,
1: Understand. How much of the wreck is now left then?
0: There's actually bits of it quite a lot all at the beach, because it all gets uncovered by the tides and the storms that come through. So there is actually quite a few pieces exposed at the moment, which is actually really good seeing at the moment.
1: So tell me why this is so important. Why do you like to see this on the beach? It is protected, but what's the significance of it, do you think?
0: Well, it's a lot of New Zealand history for the Kaipara that exposes. It only comes now and then. It's not, you can't see it all year round. It's very specific times. So it is a lot of history that doesn't get talked about unless you see it, really. So with it being out of the public eye, that there would probably be the king part of it. A couple of photos, people don't really take notice of it, but when you see it for yourself, it's something quite special.
1: And have you learnt much about the history or the boats, the ships that are there?
0: I know a very small amount compared to others, put it that way. There's some very interested people with them. I've only really looked into it for the last 10 years or so.
1: Is there any signage there telling people not to disturb what lies there?
0: There's a very small amount of history written up, but nothing really telling you what the law is. It's normally based on like common sense. If it's something that looks that sort of age, you don't really touch it.
1: What do you reckon's needed?
0: Oh, definitely need some more signage. I could definitely vouch for that. Bit of understanding. There's a lot of people that come just to see it, so they already understand it, but there's a lot of people that wouldn't know the rules around it.
1: I suppose the other thing is, it's all very well saying that there's a law that you can't touch it if it happened before 1900, but it doesn't have a sticker on it that says this
0: you
1: came ashore at XYZ. So from your point of view, you obviously want this bit of history protected and others. Mm. Does that bit of beach or the point need any further protections in your mind?
0: In my mind, I'd like to see that whole area kind of put under some sort of protection. There's so much stuff that washes up, not just necessarily boat parts. There's all sorts of random bits that were on the boats that gets washed up quite often. And it's all strewn up all along that coastline.
1: Do people come there to look at that specifically, Stephen?
0: Yeah, I'm sure there is. I absolutely love looking at it. There's plenty of people that stop and take photos of it all, especially the people that know that they're around. There's so many people that know a lot more about the shipwrecks than I do. And, they definitely take to it.
1: So what's your message to people who think, oh, that would look good in my garden, or I need a bit of firewood?
0: Yeah, well, I guess the first step would be talking to a historian. That would be the, if it might be not old. So if it's a bit of a hard one, because no one knows how old anything is.
1: Don't really take it unless you're sure.
0: Yeah, exactly. Some pieces won't be that old. Some have got some serious history behind it. I think the first step would always be talk to someone in the know.
1: good to talk to you, Stephen. Thank you for your time. That is Stephen Cochrane there, who was on the beach when a tractor came past and started loading up a bit of old shipwreck wood onto a trailer. The police are now investigating because, if you didn't know, it's a crime to disturb a shipwreck that happened before 1900. Stephen reckons there need to be some more signs. Did you know that? 2101 on text. We'd love to hear from you. The All Blacks insist it is not fear that is motivating them to perform in tomorrow night's test against Ireland at Eden Park. The hosts will put their 52nd match unbeaten at the ground on the line, and the pressure to win is palpable. The All Blacks appear quietly confident and are clear favourites with the bookies, but how do fans feel about the test? Rugby reporter Joe Porter is in Auckland and went to find out.
2: Back it comes for McKenzie! The All Blacks defend their fortress!
3: The All Blacks survived a massive test to beat the world champion Springboks last year and extend their unbeaten streak at Eden Park, and they face another tough assignment against Ireland tomorrow night. All Blacks fan Reece is over from Melbourne for the match, and while he has faith in the home side, he's feeling a tad anxious.
4: A little bit nervous. I think we'll get it. I think we'll get up there, but if we play like last week, we won't.
3: Aucklander Matthew was more optimistic, but he reckons it'll be tight.
5: Honestly, dude, the streak is on the line, and also the Irish team is looking really, really strong. So honestly, man.
6: Are you a little worried?
5: Yeah, a little bit. Yeah, yeah, a bit tense. But for me, I think the team wins by 10.
3: Coach Dave Rennie says the hosts have embraced the challenge of defending the record, though he says the Irish, who enter the match on the back of wins over the Wallabies and Japan, will be bullish about their prospects of victory.
7: Side who will have genuine confidence going into the game, and clearly we've talked about the record. The record's longer than most of the age of the players in our team, so we're well aware of that. We're really excited to play there, you know, against a really high quality opposition.
3: Lock Patrick Tuipulotu has been brought into the All Blacks' tight five in an attempt to beef up the forward pack ahead of the clash, with Tupuva'i moving from the second row to blindside flanker. Tuipulotu says the team is determined to keep the streak alive.
8: We don't want to be the first team that loses on Eden Park, but at the same time it's something that gives us energy and kind of hypes us up to make sure we don't be that team. It's not a fear, but it's an appropriate motivation.
3: Tuipulotu believes there's something about playing at Eden Park that helps the All Blacks lift to another level.
8: A lot of people talk about the hoodoo of the park, but I enjoy running out there, and you can't really explain the feeling. You feel proud, you feel energised, and you feel pretty excited.
3: Tuipulotu's confidence is mirrored by All Blacks fan Dane, who was also at the tests in Christchurch and Wellington. He thinks New Zealand will win by a try or more.
6: Obviously you're confident then that the unbeaten record will remain intact.
9: I hope so. I'd hate to be there when we lose it. So.
6: And we actually talked in Wellington last year ahead of the Springboks game,
9: yeah.
6: And you were fairly confident they were going to win that one, and it was a fairly one-sided result against what you predicted. So are you hoping you're going to be a bit more of a good luck charm this time round?
9: Definitely. I think it's going to be close for a good part of the game, but yeah, I'd say the All Blacks should win by at least 10.
3: A 10-point win would be a good result for the All Blacks, who know things only get harder after Ireland, with four tests against South Africa still to come.
1: And that report was from rugby reporter Joe Porter. Former Finance Minister and Think Big pioneer Sir William Birch has died aged 92. Sir William, better known as Bill, was an MP for 27 years, nicknamed the Minister for Everything. He most prominently held the finance portfolio under Jim Bolger and Dame Jenny Shipley. Dame Jenny says New Zealand politics has lost a giant.
10: I very much recall how he was dedicated to supporting Jim Bolger, a close friend and very much a willing partner with Jim. But when I took over, to his great credit, he came and said to me, you know, I serve New Zealand, Jenny, and if you have a place for me and there's work you want me to do, I'm here. And I can tell you that from day one, it was New Zealand he was committed to working for.
1: That was Dame Jenny Shipley, and Sir Bill's other roles included energy, health, immigration and national development, the latter of which saw him lead the Muldoon government's Think Big infrastructure reforms. During his time in Parliament, he held the Franklin, Rangiriri, Maramarua and Port Waikato electorates. Despite the boundaries always changing, in his valedictory speech, he noted his pivotal community had always been Pukekohe. Current Port Waikato MP Andrew Bailey says Sir Bill was his friend and mentor. He says he'd been ill for some time and died this morning surrounded by family.
10: He's a great friend of mine and very much concerned about people. And even when I last saw him, he was surrounded by grandchildren. He was very much thinking about them, talking about what their lives are about. And I think that's what made him so successful as a local MP, as a representative of the people. He was very much engaged with people, very caring and kind. And what more can you have in a politician?
1: And RNZ most recently spoke to Bill Birch in March as the fuel crisis began to take hold. As energy minister in the late 1970s, he oversaw Carless Days and stood by it nearly 50 years later.
11: I mean, everybody that sort of was in pinch with Carless Days would say, well, it was a failure. But what they don't bring forward is a better management of that shortage. I mean, the government's got to make a decision.
1: And that was Sir Bill Birch. Prime Minister Christopher Luxon says Sir Bill Birch was a giant of the National Party who delivered more for our country than he would ever take credit for. National Party President Sylvia Woods says despite his 3 decades of public service, Sir Bill was characteristically modest and reluctant to acknowledge the role he had played in New Zealand, leaving New Zealand better off than when he found it. While the opening date for Auckland's long-awaited underground rail is yet to be announced, Hamilton Station below the streets has been there for decades. Few Hamiltonians are even aware that inside the 344-metre tunnel beneath their feet is New Zealand's first ever underground passenger train station. The rumbling freight trains can still be heard from inside the movie theatre of the Centre Place shopping centre, but the station's blocked off and passenger trains haven't passed through for decades. And now, as our Waikato reporter Rachel Moore reports, there are fresh calls to see Hamilton's underground station reopened.
12: Turn our light up, as you can see. Plenty of graffiti art here. And if we have a look up here, Hamilton Central.
13: The underground station, which closed over 30 years ago, now has a cult-like status as an abandoned, haunted relic of Hamilton's past.
12: Can we have the old sill where you would sit to wait for the train?
13: A video posted online by someone who's broken into the station shows the original Hamilton Central sign intact. You can see the concrete platform and tiled walls plastered with graffiti. What was once a wooden bench lies smashed to pieces. Rubbish is also scattered around the dark corridor next to the tracks.
12: And all these lights up here would come on, but they're all smashed now.
13: The rail line originally travelled over land from the Frankton Station through central Hamilton before crossing the Waikato River on the 142-year-old Claudelands Rail Bridge. A tunnel was later burrowed beneath Victoria Street, and the line moved underground with the new platform opening in 1964. A bus station sat above, and commuters could take a ramp below ground to catch the Rotorua Express. In 1991, passengers could jump on the Kaimai Express to Tauranga and the Geiseland Express to Rotorua, but the station closed 3 years later. Former councillor and rail advocate Dave McPherson says if it reopened, it would do wonders for the city.
14: It would enliven the city centre. People would have a reason to live there if they had work that took them to the Bay of Plenty or up to Auckland.
13: Mr McPherson's been to the underground station twice in his capacity as a councillor. He says that while it was dark and the walls were scrawled with graffiti, he didn't think it would take a lot of money to get it up to scratch.
14: You've already got the platform, the walls, the steps, the tunnel. You've got all that stuff there already. You need some lighting. You probably need to put new electrics in, a new signage, and clean it up.
13: He says the station has a lot of potential, not only because it's near the bus transport centre, it's right in the heart of the city, near lots of cafes and shops.
14: It would put us a bit on a par with Auckland. They've got the underground set up and they're about to get going in September. Well, what's the next thing you should do? Don't wait to get congested like Auckland. Let's start planning for that now and let's get it started.
13: But Deputy Mayor Jeff Taylor says there are no plans to revitalise the station, which he says is in disrepair.
15: From my perspective, it's just unrealistic. And it wouldn't be financially responsible at all.
13: He says the council has other priorities, including significant infrastructure costs and debts it's trying to get on top of.
15: The money that would need to be spent would just be eye-watering.
13: Waikato Regional Council says the role of a railway station in central Hamilton is being considered as part of the future of Te Huia, a passenger service between Hamilton and Auckland. It says if this were to be recommended, an investigation would be led by Kiwi Rail and Tainui Group Holdings, which owns the mall above the station. A Kiwi Rail spokesperson says it only owns the tracks, so any development of the station wasn't for the agency to decide.
1: And that was our Waikato reporter, Rachel Moore, there. It is 18 minutes away from 5 now, and you were Checkpoint on RNZ National. Whakaaro, please get in touch about anything you've heard on the program. You can reach us on 2101 on text, or you can send us an email, checkpoint@rnz.co.nz. Time for the news headlines now. Anaya Karen, mena pitipiti kōrero.
16: Thank you, Lisa. Biosecurity Minister Andrew Hoggard says bird flu being confirmed in a native bird is disappointing but not unexpected, and surveillance and testing will step up as a result. A kahu, swamp harrier hawk in Wairarapa, was found to be infected with the H5 strain of the virus. It follows confirmation earlier this week of an infected brown skua found on Wellington's Petone Beach. A rail advocate and former Hamilton City Councillor is calling for the city's underground passenger railway station to be reopened. Waikato Regional Council is considering the idea as part of the future of Te Huia, a passenger train service to Auckland. It was New Zealand's first underground station, and Dave McPherson says the platform, walls, steps and tunnel are all there. But Deputy Mayor Jeff Taylor says the cost would be too high. Four people have been charged over an assault outside a hotel in Matauda, Southland in June. Three men, aged 34, 20 and 21, and a 19-year-old woman were arrested during property searches earlier this month with the help of CCTV footage from the assault. In a live TV address from the White House, President Donald Trump has claimed China acquired 220 million US voter files and tried to stop him from being re-elected in 2020. He says his administration is declassifying intelligence, which shows that China assigned a data exploitation unit specifically to target the election. And the authenticity of a painting being marketed as a long-lost Goldie is in doubt. The portrait, called Lost in Thought, Ngaheke, an Arawa chieftain, is on sale for $420,000. Four art experts have told RNZ they believe the work to be a copy or forgery, while two auctioneers say they refused to sell it in the past. Those are the headlines. A quick look at the short forecast from Met Service. Northland to Manawatu, including Coromandel and the Central High Country. Cloudy with isolated light showers. Bay of Plenty, Gisborne to Wairarapa, also Wellington and Hauora-Whenua Kapiti Coast. Mainly fine apart from areas of morning cloud in the Bay of Plenty and areas of morning frost. Buller and Grey, mostly cloudy, a few showers from this afternoon, increasing tomorrow. Westland and Fiordland, showers about Fiordland, spreading elsewhere tomorrow, some heavy. Nelson, Marlborough, Canterbury and Otago, except Clutha, mainly fine, some morning frost, scattered rain developing about Otago tomorrow. Southland and Clutha, a few showers, mainly about the south coast, turning to rain tomorrow, spreading elsewhere with possibly heavy falls. And the Chatham Islands, cloudy with a few showers. It's 4:45.
1: Nga mihi, Karen. Let's find out what's happening with traffic. Bella Craig is back. Bella.
17: Kia ora, Lisa. Well, in Auckland, for those leaving the city centre on the motorways, to Silverdale it's 50 minutes, to Te Atatū it's 25 minutes, and if you're heading south it's an hour to Papakura. To Wellington and from the CBD it's 50 minutes to Upper Hutt, and to Porirua it's 20 minutes through the Nodonga Gorge. And looking to Christchurch, things are moving slowly in both directions on Lincoln Road between Hagley Park and Addington. And we've had a text in that says there's thick fog on State Highway 1 south of Ashburton, so take extra care if you're heading that way. And any other traffic tips, you can text us on 2101.
1: Thank you, Bella. Bella Craig there with your traffic report. The National Emergency Management Agency will investigate why the Civil Defence website crashed following last night's magnitude 5.9 earthquake in Southland. The site was down for several hours after the quake, which prompted a brief tsunami evacuation order for parts of the southwest of the South Island. Keila McDuff reports.
18: Soon after the earthquake rocked the Lower South Island, texts began arriving to RNZ asking why the Civil Defence website was down.
19: Ali says, hello, Civil Defence website is down as of this text, so we can't hear for more information. That's okay, that's why I'm here. So I'm giving you the latest that I have.
18: At almost 11 o'clock, Emergency Management Southland posted to social media acknowledging there was mixed information around the quake's magnitude and what people should be doing. It also noted the Civil Defence website remained down. A NEMA spokesperson says it can't confirm when the site went down or for how long, but that it was back up before the evacuation warning was downgraded about midnight. He says it appears the site failed because of a firewall issue and it had passed testing last month with flying colours. The spokesperson says there'll be a full investigation into the response, but there was no time frame for it. Meanwhile, media inquiries to the Police Media Centre went unanswered last night. A spokesperson says the centre closes at 9pm and, while there is an on-call staff member overnight, police action was not required last night. Civil Defence Emergency Management Director John Price told Morning Report the website is just one part of an emergency response.
20: You cannot always rely on technology. It is one of the things that we do use. Of course, the EMA is one tool, radio is another tool, and we ask people to use their own human danger sense.
18: Mr. Price says an emergency mobile alert was issued to around 30 to 40 people living near Milford Sound within 10 minutes of the earthquake. He says preparedness and planning are shared responsibilities.
20: These are all responsibilities we all need to have. We talk about the system being prepared. The system is 5.3 million people in New Zealand, of which NEMA is one of those.
18: RNZ revealed today that the agency's new National Emergency Alert map did not display the evacuation alert during flooding in Wairoa last week. A NEMA spokesperson says the map is live, but it's still being tested and improved. Southland Mayor Rob Scott says the council will look into what happened with the civil defence site, but he says it's another reminder that people may find they're fending for themselves in the wake of a disaster.
21: It is important for people to acknowledge the fact that they do need to be prepared to be on their own and that help may not arrive and that communications might be down as well. And we experienced that with the wind in October, and I think people need to be prepared to look after themselves and have that grab bag ready and get to higher ground if there is an earthquake and not wait to be told what to do.
18: Dr. Ulrich Spiedel from the University of Auckland says even when the Civil Defence website is working, there are major issues with its usability, structure and resilience. He says trying to find basic information on the nearest evacuation centre involved clicking through multiple pages.
22: For example, I tried this morning to find out where my local civil defence emergency shelter in Auckland was, and it took me 8 clicks from the civildefence.govt.nz website to get to that.
18: Dr. Spiedel says existing technology is not being used to the country's advantage, and it's not a good look for the Civil Defence website to fall over.
1: And that report was from Keila McDuff. It is 11 minutes away from 5 now, and you're listening to Checkpoints on RNZ National. A second case of a deadly strain of the bird flu has been confirmed, this time in Wairarapa. The bird is a native kahu, swamp harrier hawk. The first infected bird was found on Petone Beach. It returned a positive test on Wednesday for the H5 virus. DOC is already vaccinating breeding pairs from five of our most endangered bird species after the strain was found in Australia. Its senior technical advisor, Suliana Teasdale, told Checkpoint initially 300 birds will be immunised, but they will also need boosters.
23: So it kind of depends on each of the birds, but we know we get 3 to 6 months of really good protection for each of the five species that were in our trial.
1: Have you got enough money to vaccinate all the birds that you need to?
23: I would say we'll find money.
1: Is there money ring fenced in your budget for this?
23: Yes, there is.
1: Can you tell us how much?
23: No, we're just kind of working how many on birds as much as we need.
1: How many birds would it cover, Siliana? And are you going to need more money as you look to expand this program?
23: I'm sure we will look to need to get more money.
1: And that was DOC Senior Technical Advisor Suliana Teasdale. Joining us now for more is Conservation Minister Tama Pōtaka. Kia ora, Minister.
0: Kia ora, Lisa. How are you doing today?
1: I'm good, thank you. We'll get to the money and the vaccination shortly, but can you tell us what you know about the discovery of the bird in Wairarapa?
0: Well, we know that there are two birds now that have been confirmed to have bird flu. Bird flu has been offshore for many, many years, and now we've had two instances of wild birds, but not captive birds. And we have a plan that we've been working on for a couple of years now to ensure that we've got an appropriate and proper response.
1: What's the significance of this being a native bird, a kahu harrier hawk, swamp harrier hawk?
0: Well, one of the dynamics for the skua is it's come from offshore, a long way down south, towards the Antarctic, whereas the harrier hawk is a bit more localised. We're really concerned, as are many New Zealanders, and that's why we've been working on a plan, and the plan is activated with vaccinations have started on some bird species, six, I understand.
1: Does that make it more likely that there are other native birds that have this in terms of the spread? Because you mentioned the fact that the other one was a migratory bird. This is further up the island and it's a native.
0: I think it's too early for me to judge, and I don't know, but I think that we've got a plan to get moving with surveillance, biosecurity, and of course the vaccinations, which you've discussed on other shows.
1: Yeah, let's talk about the vaccination program. So it is initially for 300 core breeding birds from five of our most endangered species. How has that changed? There is a second phase that's been signed off. What does that look like?
0: Additional species will be added. I understand that the vaccinations have now started on six, so the Pātiki has been added to that, Lisa.
1: How do you choose the birds that you add?
0: Oh, that's a matter at the operational level, but importantly, it's easier to start with captive birds of endangered populations that have essentially gone through some trials. That's why we started with the kaki, kakariki, karaka, tuturuatu, take and kakapo, and now the pātiki has been added.
1: But what have they told you, as in DOC? They must have briefed you. How are they choosing the birds that they're going to vaccinate?
0: Well, as I mentioned before, Lisa, it's important to make sure that we look towards captive birds, those that are in basically breeding programs already. When you go to wild birds, a little bit harder to catch, and you've got to catch them twice to vaccinate. That can also add additional stress to those birds. So importantly, start with these captive birds, many of which are known to many, many New Zealanders. Vaccinations require two doses. Catching a wild bird twice isn't easy.
1: So, I mean, people will have listened to the list and the Kiwi's not there. What's going to happen with the other birds? Is there any suggestion of essentially establishing what you might call a Noah's Ark of birds in captivity so that you can have breeding pairs?
0: Well, it was started with the plan that we've been working up over the last couple of years alongside MPI and Health. That has started with these five species, now six, and I expect and understand that there will be others added. But first of all, let's get moving with these species, which are highly endangered. As you know, some of these species have 100, 200 birds, kakapo being one of them.
1: How much money have you earmarked for vaccination programs?
0: Well, we've got a plan in place. We haven't necessarily got a specific number. What we're doing is undertaking the plan to vaccinate these birds and to make sure that there are other matters and other tools that we use, for example, surveillance, biosecurity, being more protective of cages in which these captive birds are looked after because of the potential for things to fall into those cages and then the birds to be infected themselves.
1: I want to stick with the vaccination program, Minister. So talking to DOC last night, Suliana Teasdale told us that they probably are going to need more funding. Are you expecting them to fund this program from within their current budget?
0: I expect the DOC team to continue on the plan that they've been working on for a couple of years, and there may be a need for further funding, but right now we're taking pragmatic and practical steps, and as the Minister, I take these matters very seriously.
1: Yes, so can you tell us about that? Are you prepared to put up more money to expand this program and what they need for battling bird flu?
0: Well, there are pragmatic and practical steps, and it's not just vaccinations. There's actually a whole raft of activities that have been undertaken, Lisa. Surveillance, biosecurity and other matters.
1: But money's part of it, Minister, and we've heard directly from DOC saying that they're going to need some more money. So I'm asking you to give us an idea of whether you're prepared to stump up with that.
0: Well, I anticipate that there'll be demand on various resources, but that's why we work with groups throughout the country, with stakeholders and others, to make sure that we remain pragmatic and practical around those matters.
1: So is the government prepared to put more funding in to protecting New Zealand against the strain of bird flu and the New Zealand economy?
0: Well, we have significant allocations to conservation on a range of matters, and I expect that they will be drawn on in order to manage the response and to continue to activate the plan that we have.
1: What information have you got from DOC about how much it's going to cost them?
0: DOC continue to update me on a regular basis, and ultimately that is influenced by a number of factors, for example the number of species, whether or not
1: understand that, Minister, but you must have had some advice or briefing that gives you an idea of what this is going to cost. Can you give us a bit of a back of the envelope about how much it is going to cost?
0: Well, I'm not going to give you a back of the envelope until we get further into the matters that are at hand, Lisa, and I think it's...
1: What are the further matters that you need to get across?
0: There may be two birds. It may be more birds. Again, there's a variety of factors that will influence the actions that we take, and that's part of the plan that DOC has got underway in order to address what is something that we've sort of anticipated would arrive after seeing it overseas. There's been no mass mortality events so far. There's been no massive harm to public health. We haven't seen massive contamination of chickens and other bird types. So we're continuing with the plan that we have. We're activating that plan with vaccinations and a variety of other tools.
1: Minister, you've got 15 seconds. What consultation are you doing with iwi over this?
0: That consultation and engagement has been happening for a couple of years now, particularly with Ngāi Tahu, given the amount of public conservation land in areas like the Titi Islands.
1: Appreciate your time. That is the Conservation Minister, Tama Pōtaka, there. And we've been talking about bird flu. If you're just joining us, there is a new case that's been found in the Wairarapa. 2101 on text with your thoughts. We'll be speaking more about this after the news at 5. Also coming up on the program, an investigation's being launched after Civil Defence's website went down during the quake emergency. NEMA boss John Price has this advice.
2: We ask people to use their own human danger sense.
1: Emergency Management Minister Mark Mitchell joins us live. As mentioned, a second case of bird flu has been found. This time it is a native. What's that going to mean for our bird sanctuaries and tourism industry? We'll also talk to Massey University's Wild Base Research Centre, where the bird was taken for testing. Is it time to make vapes pharmacy only to prevent a new generation of nicotine addicts? All Black skipper Adi Savia says the team is ready for a challenge this weekend, but they aren't afraid of Ireland. Should they be? 2101 on text.
16: RNZ News at 5 o'clock. Kia ora, good afternoon. I'm Karen McCarthy. A second case of bird flu has been confirmed in New Zealand, this time near Carterton and Wairarapa. It follows confirmation earlier this week of an infected brown skua found on Wellington's Petone Beach. Mary Argue reports.
4: The infected bird, a kahu, swamp harrier, is the first known native species to contract the deadly H5 bird flu virus. Biosecurity Minister Andrew Hoggard says it's disappointing but not unexpected. He says hawks can fly to the coast and are at risk of getting bird flu by hunting, eating or scavenging infected birds. He says surveillance and testing will ramp up as a result. Mr Hoggard says the virus has not been detected in poultry and chicken and eggs remain safe to eat. The Department of Conservation has so far vaccinated 67 of 300 core breeding birds among the country's most endangered species.
16: Experts have cast doubt over the authenticity of a painting being marketed as a long-lost Goldie. The portrait, called Lost in Thought, Naheke, an Arawa chieftain, is on sale for $420,000, following what NZ Art Broker calls a comprehensive authentication process. Four art experts have told RNZ they believe the work to be a copy or forgery, while two auctioneers say they refused to sell it in the past. Sarah Hillary, who spent 40 years as an art conservator, inspected the piece in 2021.
5: Definitely came away thinking it was more likely to be a false, a copy, and perhaps a forgery. And it did seem to be an old canvas, but something's happened to that painting and it wasn't done by Goldie.
16: NZ Art Broker says several more experts have more recently examined the piece. President Donald Trump has accused China of extensive interference in the 2020 elections and alleged that US intelligence had covered up attempts by Beijing to damage him. In an address to the nation, Mr. Trump, who lost that election to Joe Biden, repeated his unproven claims it had been rigged against him. He said the US government was releasing documents that showed China had hacked millions of voter files. Opposition Democrats had warned ahead of the speech that Mr. Trump was laying the ground to interfere in the upcoming midterm elections, in which the Republicans risk losing control of Congress. A global trade expert says New Zealand could be slapped with a blanket 12.5% tariff on all exports to the United States as early as tonight. The head of trade policy at the Heinrich Foundation in Singapore, Deborah Elms, is attending a global trade conference in Auckland. She says New Zealand has been caught by a US policy covering unfair trade practices, not as a result of any wrongdoing, but because it doesn't yet have a bilateral trade deal with the United States.
6: We'll get the final results of this investigation literally any day now. We were expecting it last week. It could be this week. It actually could be today/tonight, because the Trump administration likes to drop particularly bad news late on a Friday in Washington.
16: The new tariff would replace an existing interim 10% tariff, which is due to expire next week. A former Prime Minister says she will remember Bill Birch as someone who was committed to New Zealand. Sir William has died, aged 92. He was Minister of Finance for 6 years in the 90s under the leadership of Nationals Jim Bolger and Jenny Shipley. Dame Jenny, who was the Prime Minister between 1997 and 1999, says he was a giant in New Zealand politics.
10: From day one, it was New Zealand he was committed to working for, and I pay my respects to him and want New Zealanders to know that in every day he was in politics, he was working for New Zealanders, and that's how I will remember him.
16: Dame Jenny says modern politicians could learn a lot from Sir Bill. A man has been arrested after a manhunt involving armed police and a dog unit in the lower North Island town of Foxton. Just before midday, a person was left in a critical condition after an assault in Whangaehu. The attacker fled, with locals telling RNZ a police helicopter and numerous vehicles were seen tracking them. Manawa 2 Area Commander Inspector Phil Ward says a man is in custody after being found more than 60 kilometres away near the Foxton Golf Club. Police are still considering charges. A former councillor and rail advocate says reopening Hamilton's Underground Railway Station would do wonders for the city. It was New Zealand's first, and the Waikato Regional Council says its role is being considered as part of the future of Te Huia, a passenger train service to Auckland. Dave McPherson says the platform, walls, steps and tunnel are already under the CBD, and it would just need new electrics, signage and a clean-up.
14: It would enliven the city centre. People would have a reason to live there if they had work that took them to the Bay of Plenty or up to Auckland.
16: But Deputy Mayor Jeff Taylor says the cost would be too high and the council has other priorities. In sport, All Blacks captain Adi Savia believes Ireland have been the best team in the nation's championship and says the hosts will have to be at their best to keep the Eden Park record alive. The All Blacks haven't lost at the ground since 1994, an unbeaten streak of 52 tests. Savia agrees the pressure is largely on the All Blacks and says an Irish side with nothing to lose will be tough to overcome.
7: They've been around the number one team in the world for a long time, and it's the quality of players and the coaching staff that they have. And again, in this Nations Cup, they've probably been, you know, the form team at the moment. So what a great challenge for us as All Blacks.
16: The test is sold out, with about 47,000 fans expected at Eden Park tomorrow night. The Black Caps have won the third ODI against the West Indies in Guyana to take a 2-1 lead in the five-match series. After winning the toss, the Black Caps bowled out the hosts for just 140. The Black Caps inched their way towards victory, reaching the target in the 40th over for the loss of four wickets. Jaden Lennox produced another player of the match performance, taking 4 for 52. The spin bowler was the best of the New Zealand attack in the second ODI when he took five wickets. And Black Caps batting coach Luke Ronke has resigned to take up a job as head coach of the Melbourne Renegades in the Australian Big Bash League. Ronke will continue working with the national side for the upcoming India tour, joining the Renegades in November. That's news and sport.
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16: The short forecast from Met Service to midnight Saturday, Northland to Manawatu, including Coromandel and the Central High Country. Cloudy areas, isolated light showers. Bay of Plenty, Gisborne to Wairarapa, also Wellington and Horowhenua, Kapiti Coast. Mainly fine apart from areas of morning cloud in Bay of Plenty and areas of frost in sheltered places tomorrow. Buller and grey, mostly cloudy, a few showers from afternoon, showers increasing towards tomorrow night. Westland and Fiordland, showers about Fiordland spreading elsewhere tomorrow, some heavy. Nelson, Marlborough, Canterbury and Otago, except Clutha. Mainly fine, some morning frosts. Scattered rain develops about Otago late tomorrow afternoon or evening. Southland and Clutha, a few showers, mainly about the south coast, turning to rain tomorrow afternoon, spreading elsewhere with possibly heavy falls. And the Chatham Islands, cloudy with a few showers. Here with RNZ National, it's 5:08.
1: Nga mihi e ho, no mai hoki mai. This is Checkpoint, ko Lisa Owen, PNA. Emergency Management's investigating why the Civil Defence website crashed after last night's earthquake when people needed information and advice. The quake north of Tiano was initially recorded as a 6.3 magnitude but later revised to 5.9. A tsunami warning and evacuation order was issued by the National Emergency Management Agency, but it was downgraded after about half an hour. But if people wanted to get clarification, the Civil Defence website was down. Here's John Price from NEMA talking to Morning Report's John Campbell.
20: You cannot always rely on technology, John. It is one of the things that we do use. Of course, the EMA is one tool. Radio is another tool. And we ask people to use their own human danger sense.
1: And that was John Price from NEMA. Joining me now is the Emergency Management Minister, Mark Mitchell. Kia ora, Minister.
24: Hi, Lisa. How are you?
1: I'm good. How do you think that went?
24: Look, obviously, we're looking for continual improvement. We had a problem with the website. They've identified. The important thing is they've identified what the issue is, and I've been assured that there's going to be a permanent fix put in place. It was important to just to note that the EMA, the Emergency Management Alert, did get out, so the people that needed to have the information initially did get the information initially. And like John was saying, you guys, as our national provider, do an outstanding job. You'll receive emails with the information. That's another source of information that gets out to the community. But look, the reality of it is that we had a glitch with the website, and that's got to be fixed.
1: So you say that the problem's been identified. What is it?
24: Well, that's technical, but I've been told that that they haven't identified what the issue was. We have a third-party provider. Obviously, NEMA hosts it. They've been working quickly to identify that. I've been assured that there's a permanent fix that will be put in place, and I'll just be having a follow-up meeting next week when I'm back in Wellington to find out exactly what happened and make sure and be satisfied that that it has been fixed.
1: The thing is, though, Minister, how many practice runs do we need, right? So this was actually a earthquake. It was originally thought it was stronger than what it was, and that there could have potentially been a tsunami situation. You know, how many practice runs do we need to get this right?
24: Well, it wasn't a practice run. I just have to say that as far as I'm concerned, since I lived through the Auckland flooding events as a local MP in opposition, I was on the ground during Cyclone Gabriel, again as an opposition MP. I saw the lessons that had to be learned. I think everyone did in the whole emergency management ecosystem. And as a country, we should be really proud of the fact that we've made some really big changes over the last 2.5 years, from my own agency, NEMA, through to mayors, CDM groups, community groups, iwi and hapu, the rural sector. Everyone's worked together to actually provide, in my view, outstanding responses and recovery to the multiple events that we've had since we've had Gabriel. And
1: the messaging is still not right, though, is it, Minister? I just want to read you some of the messages that were going back and forward last night after this earthquake.
24: Yep.
1: This listener, why was there no cell phone warning sound if it was an immediate evacuation, or was I the only one who didn't get it here in Te Ano? Someone else, can you let us know, being that this is in the Southland region, why is it that EMS took so long to put anything up? It was at least 20 minutes after Otago's civil emergencies posting. Did you guys sleep through it? They are evacuating Milford Sound. My daughter works there. Why is there such conflicting information? I mean, it's confusion and chaos amongst people who need to know better.
24: No, I completely refute that. The EMA went out, and what happens is that if people have their cell phones turned off or they're outside the cell phone range, then they may not receive it, or they may receive it later. That is just technology. That is something that you continually work on to improve, and we will continue to do that. And in the latest budget, we have actually invested as a government in what's in that technology, commonly called a common operating picture. The emergency management system, whether it be local, central or regional, have been asking for this for decades. We have done it. So we are making that change. We are making that investment.
1: So
24: I completely refute that. That
1: you disagree with what they're saying?
24: Well,
1: yes.
24: On the individual basis and cases, we'd have to have a look at it, and there'll be an explanation as to why they might not have received the notification themselves. It was sent out. It was received by most people because people highlighted the fact that we had an issue with the website because they were trying to refresh it.
1: Right. So and do you so think that, people should just forget the website? They can't rely on it?
24: Well, that's just one source of information. It's not the entire source of information. You guys have got an even bigger, more critical role to play.
1: And we were doing our job, Minister. I just want to concentrate on the online element because it's important. People went to that website and they were seeking information.
24: Yes, but you've just highlighted exactly the fact you did your job. You were contracted by us at government to do it, and you did it well. Thank you. That is another very good source of information. So you've just highlighted that there was information getting out there because you did receive the information, like everyone else did. But if you were trying to receive updated information on the NEMA website, obviously there was a glitch there that needs to be fixed, and they weren't able to do that. But there was information getting out to people, and I just want to dispel the sort of,
1: it depends on how people get their information, right, Minister? That's the crux of it.
24: Most people get it from radio.
1: So also NEMA's mobile emergency alert maps, what's going on with them? Because they failed during the Wairoa floods recently, right? And there's still some issues with the maps.
24: Yes, and again, I just want to be very clear, that had no impact at all on people getting information. That is a new product that NEMA are trying to develop. There's a disclaimer.
1: Why put it into the market if it's not working? It undermines trust, doesn't it?
24: They've put it into the market because it's a tool that can be used by people that aren't affected but want to see where the EMA messages have been sent, primarily for media, so media can get on and check it. Yes, they had a glitch with that. It had no impact whatsoever in terms of the people that were being affected and getting information, but they need to fix it. And the thing about emergency management is that you are looking for continual improvement, and that's what we do.
1: So can people rely on emergency management during an emergency, their messaging?
24: 100% they can. And I know that since I've been minister, there has literally been hundreds of thousands of people that have received an outstanding response through the country from our emergency management people, whether it be NEMA, Civil Defence, our mayors, their teams, community organisations, our world-class first responders, our civil contractors. We are world-class. We have the rest of the world looking at us to say, what are you guys doing?
1: When's that follow-up briefing next week, Minister? When you're getting briefed again next week to make sure the fix has been made?
24: So I'll meet with my NEMA officials early next week just to find out exactly what had happened with the website and what solution they've put in place.
1: Appreciate your time. That is Emergency Management Minister Mark Mitchell there. 2101 on text. Did you try and go on that site last night? If you were in the district, did you get your phone alerts? Let us know. We would love to hear from you. It is 15 after 5 now and you're listening to Checkpoint on RNZ National. Now, returning to the breaking news of another case of bird flu in New Zealand. This time, it's an infected native bird, the kahu, which is a swamp harrier hawk. The bird was sent to Massey University's Wild Base Research Centre. After being found, I'm joined now by Professor Brett Gattrell. Hi, Brett.
12: Kia ora, Lisa. Nice
1: okay,
12: to
1: talking to you again so soon, this is not a good sign.
12: No, no, it's not.
1: What is the significance of this bird being a native bird?
12: Well, I don't know what the official government line at this point is, but from our perspective, what this means is that we have to assume that bird flu is in the country and that the birds potentially coming into wildlife rehabilitation centres and hospitals have the risk of being infected. So we're pushing ourselves up to our next stage of biosecurity and readiness to try and respond to this. The bird came to us from the Carterton area and it came in very weak and showing some neurological signs. The vet team who were on thought it was a head trauma case initially, but it deteriorated and they put it to sleep about an hour after it arrived.
1: When you say neurological signs, was it wobbly on its feet or what?
12: Yeah, wobbly on its feet and altered. It was dull instead of bright and responsive to us. It was having trouble focusing on what was around it.
1: And when you say we have to assume that bird flu is in the country, are you meaning just not the odd case here and there?
12: It's too early to be absolutely certain. There is the remote possibility that this kahu had fed on a seabird on a beach somewhere, but it's also possible that there are more cases out there we just haven't detected yet. But the surveillance that MPI has put in place should be working to pick up more and more cases. I know all of the wildlife hospitals that I work with are screening birds now to try and pick up these cases.
1: And when you talk about upping your biosecurity, what does that mean for you?
12: For us, that means setting up a triage centre away from our wildlife hospital so that we can bring all seabirds, waterfowl and raptors in through there so that we don't put at risk the kiwi and kerru and other birds that are in our hospital at this point in time.
1: So given this is a native bird, you know, lots of people will be thinking deeply about that and what it means for our precious birds. Is there a serious risk that this could wipe some of our birds out?
12: I think it's unlikely to be extinguish whole populations. From overseas, we've seen dramatic declines in some populations, particularly colonial nesters like the gannets and things like that, have suffered up to a 50 or 70% population decline. So for most of our bird species, it will hit them and it will hit them hard, but we shouldn't see any catastrophic extinctions. However, for some of our more critically endangered species like the southern dotterel or the Tara iti, the New Zealand fairy tern, depending on how susceptible they are, this could be the thing that pushes them over the edge. So we are going to be watching all this very closely and doing what we can to try and make those populations as resilient as possible.
1: Okay, so for people who are being told to be on high alert, just general members of the public who are out wandering around and observing things, what exactly are they looking for when people say, if you spot a bird acting not like it should, what does that look like if you're just a casual observer?
12: It looks like a bird who is down on the ground, unable to fly, and is unaware of its situation or what's going on around it. It might be having tremoring or seizuring activity in some of the worst cases where it goes to a full-blown meningitis. But some cases can just exist as birds that are quiet and dull. So what we're really looking for, what MPI is really looking for, is for people to notify them when there are groups of birds who are showing those kind of behaviours, or if they find groups of dead birds. Those are the really important ones to notify MPI on the hotline for.
1: Because these have been two single birds. Is that realistically what comes next? Clusters?
12: I think we'll continue to see single cases for a little while. I would hope so anyway. But yeah, once it starts to get into the waterfowl populations in particular, then we might start to see clusters of deaths.
1: Appreciate your time. Thank you so much for joining us. That is Professor Brett Cadrell of the Massey University Wild Base Research Centre. That is where this latest bird was sent, the kahu, extremely unwell when it arrived. It is 20 past five now and you're listening to Checkpoint on RNZ National. 21011 on text if you'd like to get in touch about anything you've heard on the program. Our email address, checkpoints@rnz.co.nz. Time for the news headlines now. Call Karen Arnold DNA.
16: Conservation Minister Tama Potaka says he doesn't yet know and it's too early to judge if today's second case of bird flu means other native species are infected. A kahu, swamp harrier hawk in Wairarapa has been confirmed to have had the H5 strain following a case in Wellington this week. Tama Potaka told Checkpoint he expects the current response plan to continue but would not say if there would be any extra money. Wairarapa MP Mike Butterick says bird flu being found in his patch near Carterton is disappointing, but there's no reason to panic. But he says the discovery's proximity to wildlife sanctuary Pukaha Mount Bruce is concerning, and he expects the handful of poultry farms in the region to be ramping up biosecurity. The Emergency Management Minister says he's been assured that the glitch that saw Civil Defence's website crash after last night's earthquake north of Te Anau has been identified. The quake sparked a short-lived coastal evacuation order.

0: Lines, a quick look at the short forecast from Met Service. Northland to Manawatu, including Coromandel and the Central High Country, cloudy with isolated light showers. Bay of Plenty, Gisborne to Wairarapa, also Wellington and Hauruwhenua, Kapiti Coast. Mainly fine apart from morning cloud in Bay of Plenty and areas of frost in sheltered places. Buller and Grey, cloudy with a few showers, showers increasing tomorrow. Westland and Fiordland, showers about Fiordland spreading elsewhere tomorrow, some heavy. Nelson, Marlborough, Canterbury and Otago, except Clutha, mainly fine morning frosts, scattered rain developing about Otago tomorrow. Southland and Clutha, a few showers. Showers, mainly about the south coast, turning to rain tomorrow, possibly heavy falls. And the Chatham Islands, cloudy with a few showers. It's 23 past five.
1: Thank you, Karen. Tuila Fuatai is here to update us on the traffic situation.
2: There's a crash to report on the Remutaka Hill Road, State Highway 2 in Wairarapa, so expect delays if you're heading that way. Other travel times for those in the Wellington region, leaving the city centre, it's 50 minutes to Upper Hutt, and to Porirua, it's about 20 minutes to the Ngauranga Gorge. In Auckland, leaving the city centre on the motorways to Silverdale, it's about 50 minutes at the moment, to Te Atatū, 25 minutes, and heading south, just over 50 minutes to Papakura. And down to Christchurch on Lincoln Road, it's slow in both directions between Hagley Park and Addington. Any other traffic news, text us on 2101.
1: Thank you, Tuila. Tuila Fuatai with your traffic update. There's not enough emphasis on quitting vapes, and they should only be supplied through pharmacies or cessation programs. That's according to a leading researcher in tobacco and nicotine control. Checkpoint has been looking at the issue this week after Wellington's main stop smoking service quit after refusing to supply vapes as part of the program. Takari Mai Te Ata Trust says it won't help move vulnerable whānau from one nicotine addiction to another and is no longer getting Health New Zealand funding. But Ash, a smoke-free advocacy group, says while vapes aren't risk-free, they are safer than smoking and a useful tool for quitting. Joining us now is Otago University Professor Janet Hook. Kia ora, Janet.
3: Kia ora, Lisa.
1: Why do you reckon it would be a good idea to restrict vapes to pharmacies and quit programs?
3: Well, I think there are a couple of reasons. First of all, if they were restricted pharmacies or quit programs, then they would be supplied by people who knew about smoking cessation. They'd be able to provide appropriate support to help people transition from smoking to vaping. And then really importantly, they would be able to help people who were vaping to be able to transition to being nicotine free. So I think that's the first reason, that expert knowledge. The second reason is that they have a health promotion goal. So they're not motivated because they want to sell products and generate profit, they're motivated because they've got population wellbeing goals that they want to achieve.
1: So you'd be able to get it without a prescription, presumably, but would you be able to get it if you're wanting to use it recreationally and you've never been a smoker of cigarettes before?
3: Yeah, I think there would have to be really clear guidelines about who was eligible to access vaping products. So in my view, if people haven't been smoking, there's no benefit in them taking up vaping. And so guidelines that I would develop, I would not allow those people to access vaping products.
1: Australia's had pharmacy only and variations of it, right, in different states. How has it worked there?
3: Well, look, what Australia did first of all was to put in place a prescription model, and that wasn't a particularly successful approach because, of course, if you need a prescription, you're establishing a cost barrier and you're making illicit products more attractive, and that's exactly what happened over there. The illicit market burgeoned, it wasn't well regulated, and so they had a real problem with vaping. They have now moved to a pharmacy supply model, and my understanding from colleagues who work over there is that that is working much more effectively. People are getting high quality advice, they're able to transition, and they're now starting much stronger enforcement activities to clamp down on the illicit market.
1: So Janet, using vapes is a way to get people off smokes, but I am curious, what does research tell us about what happens from that point onwards? Do they go on to quit vaping, and do we know enough about that?
3: Yeah, well, the short answer is that we don't actually know enough about that. And I think the reason for that is really what I alluded to earlier. We've got this commercial supply model. It's got a goal of profit maximisation. So there is no incentive for people selling vaping products to talk to people who are purchasing those products about transitioning off them.

0: them once they're confident that they're not going to relapse to smoking. So I think that that has been a huge gap in the conversations that have been taking place. We know that vapes are not risk-free, so there are very good reasons why people who transition from smoking to vaping should be aiming to quit them as soon as they can.
1: This particular trust in Wellington is deeply concerned about normalising vaping with the next generation. If they give this out to adults, then kids see more people doing it and it doesn't work for them in terms of their kaupapa. Is that a legitimate concern?
0: Yeah, I think it certainly is. And I think, you know, if we're running a model where self-determination and community empowerment and voices determine the programs that are offered, I think that's an entirely legitimate concern to have. We only need to look at youth vaping here in Aotearoa, which is among the highest in the world, to know that we have a serious problem and that the regulatory approaches that we've had in place, at least initially, have not been effective. So I think they are absolutely right to be concerned about youth vaping and the problem that normalising vaping poses to young people.
1: To go back to your earlier point of making it available in pharmacies and quit programs only, Janet, do we just need to have a grandparent clause for the sale of nicotine? Choose a date and then say from that point onwards, no one, you know, even once they get to the age of being able to buy cigarettes, no one can buy it.
0: Yeah, it's a really interesting question. And of course, we know that the smoke-free generation policy, which was in place here in Aotearoa, but got repealed by the current government, has been adopted by other countries, including the UK, although it's yet to be implemented there. We also know from work that we have done with young people that they actually welcome a policy process or environment where they're protected from nicotine products. And I think that's because young people realise that they're walking around with a great big target on their back because they are the most lucrative new consumers for nicotine product companies to try and attract. The market's really stacked against them, and unless there's strong government intervention, it's really difficult for them to be able to withstand that aggressive marketing.
1: Interesting to talk to you, Janet. Thank you so much for your time. That is Professor Janet Hook from Otago University there. She thinks that vapes should be restricted to supply through pharmacies and quit programs, not available to people who have not smoked before. What do you think? 2101 on text. South Island wildlife tourism businesses say they're not panicking, but they are prepared for bird flu to spread. A second case of the deadly H5N1 strain has been confirmed in the North Island. One Dunedin operator is worried bird flu could wipe out one of the country's taonga species that is already on the brink. Tourism reporter Tess Brunton has more.
2: Dunedin is known as the country's wildlife capital, home to tauroa, hoiho and sea lions, among many other native taonga. Otago Peninsula Trust ecotourism manager Hoani Langsbury was worried the city could be the first place to discover bird flu. He oversees the Royal Albatross Centre and says they've developed special monitoring with local scientists to alert them when it arrives.
3: We have developed an environmental monitoring system for influenza and bird flu on the headland so that we will know when it arrives, potentially through the red-billed gulls. And before they even start dying, we have the potential to understand what's happening.
2: He's worried about what it will mean for native species.
3: I'm a trustee of the Yellow-Eyed Penguin Trust, and we were looking at functional extinction of hoiho in less than 10 years. The arrival of bird flu means it's probably imminent.
2: He also has significant concerns for the country's wildlife capital.
3: Wildlife tourism brings in $300 million to the local economy, and a lot of that money, the ecotourism operators, the charitable trusts, goes back into looking after the environment and the wildlife. If we can't generate that revenue, aren't sure at this stage what the real consequences of bird flu being in New Zealand are until we see it on the ground.
2: Oamaru Penguins has a thriving colony of about 700 little blue penguins with 200 eggs already laid. Science and environmental manager Dr. Philippa Agnew says they already have a multi-stage plan in place and have added wash stations and signage.
4: Each day a staff member is going to do a walkthrough the entire colony and space that we're in and just check for anything that looks suspicious, sick or injured birds or seals.
2: They'll go to level two if it arrives in the region, with PPE for research and conservation staff working with penguins, but it may also impact where visitors can go.
4: Because at the moment, during the day, people can walk on the ground in the colony itself. So a move to, say, level two would just mean that people simply have to stick to the boardwalks and they can't come off those boardwalks and move around the colony.
2: She says it's concerning after seeing how bird flu has devastated wildlife in other parts of the world.
4: It's not just the penguins and the seals here. There are otago shags, red-billed gulls, terns. You know, it's a really important space for that wildlife, so there's definite concern there. But we're just taking everything in our stride and we'll just deal with it as the situation changes.
2: Willowbank Wildlife Reserve Director Mark Willis says they have a variety of native birds, including takahe and kiwi.
5: Well, the concerns are obviously the unknown, and we have to therefore plan to ensure that our biosecurity is as high as possible for those kind of species where the impact is unknown.
2: He says they're taking precautionary steps at the moment, mostly for staff. In Queenstown, Kiwi Park wildlife curator Todd Jenkinson says the industry has been speaking with countries that have bird flu about their experiences, what worked and what didn't.
6: So we knew it wasn't if it hit our shores, it was when it hit our shores, and I think we've dodged the bullet for a couple of years, but it's here now, so thankfully, we've had at least 2 years of planning.
2: He says they want to protect native wildlife and keep their doors open.
6: But also to ensure that, you know, we've got business continuity as well, so that we don't need to close our facilities and we still have our visitors and our tourists coming through our facilities and they're safe and their wildlife safe.
2: While the tension is on the bird flu cases up north, South Island businesses say they'll use whatever time they have to keep preparing.
1: And that was our tourism reporter Tess Brunton there. Let's head to sport now. And the Irish will attempt to foul the fortress, which has stood for three decades. We're not being dramatic, are we? The All Blacks have been unbeaten at Eden Park for 32 years and 52 tests, with the streak going on the line tomorrow night. I feel like we should have sort of dum-dum-dum-dum music. Joining me now, fresh from the captain's run, is sports reporter Jonty Dine. Okay, Jonty, what's the vibe?
7: Well, dramatic, as you say, Lisa. Very tense. A lot of nerves. This is the biggest test of the year and it absolutely has that energy about it. The All Blacks say that they don't fear having to defend the streak, but you have to imagine no All Black wants to be part of the team that sees it come to an end. And the Irish are more than capable of breaching the fortress. They know how to beat the All Blacks, having done it many times recently, including, of course, that famous 2022 series. Prior to that tour, Ireland hadn't beaten the All Blacks on New Zealand's soil ever in 170 years of trying, but they created history with that 2-1 series win. Still plenty of fans and players alike carrying scars from that series, I think, Lisa. Skipper Artie Sevier saying today that they're fully aware of what awaits.
8: We haven't really had to talk about it because we know we all know. We don't fear it, but it's a great challenge for us to come here and play a quality Irish side. And give the fans what they want, a spectacle. And they've been around the number one team in the world for a long time, and it's the quality of players and the coaching staff that they have. And again, in this Nations Cup, they've probably been, you know, the form team at the moment. So what a great challenge for us as All Blacks to play this test match on Saturday at Eden Park.
7: Yeah, so much on the line tomorrow night, Lisa. A packed house expected and stage set for an absolute barn burner as the All Blacks look to keep that stunning streak alive.
1: Do you want to give us a scoreline?
7: All right, 38-21 All Blacks.
1: All right, you're ambitious. Thank you,
7: Jonty. Have you written that down so we can check it on
1: Monday? Yeah, I have, and I'm going to get a hat just in case you need it for eating. Thank you, Jonty. Write it in your diaries. 38-21 is what he said. Jonty Dine there with sport. Maybe we could get some predictions from Nona. It is 23 minutes away from 6 now. Kia mo tonu mai. 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Time for the business news now. Ko taka hua in no in a ko nona paltia, known as with us. Global trade meeting in Auckland is wrapping up this evening. What is the latest, Nona?
9: Well, just before I came into the studio, we did get some announcements out of the meeting that basically the FIT, otherwise known as FIT Partnership, and if you were going the long form, it's called the Future of Investment and Trade. This was set up by four countries, including New Zealand, about a year ago. And it's grown from, 16 at the start of the meeting yesterday to 19 this afternoon, with the inclusion of Peru, Thailand, and Korea. They've joined. I think that is probably South Korea, though. Just saying. Anyway, a very exciting time for this group. There was a whole bunch of them. There was 21 countries represented there. And in addition to that, they also made some other announcements about how they're going to work harder to make trade smoother for businesses, because that's one of the big things that businesses struggle. So the big guys, they have no trouble really getting things across the line. But for small, medium-sized companies, they don't have that infrastructure to make it work. So one of the things that happened first thing this morning was the Swiss Secretary of Economic Affairs was on board with our trade minister and talking about how they are opening negotiations. And one of the things that was interesting is that they are definitely saying that even though they haven't started talking yet, they want people to know that because they are starting to talk, that there's a reason there for businesses to know that they will be welcome. Open doors, welcome to Switzerland, and vice versa, apparently. Although they're not interested in doing any trade on dairy, they are somewhat interested in our Whitaker's dark chocolate, apparently.
1: That
9: was
1: that.
9: Yes. So that was, who knows that that's going to make it onto anybody's menu, but still. And then in between, I spoke to an expert who was visiting this afternoon. And this woman is a global trade expert. She works out of Singapore's Heinrich Foundation. And her name is Deborah Elms, and she had quite a lot. We had a big conversation, but one of the things she talked about was the what's going on with tariffs. She's saying that the U.S. is looking to impose tariffs over 60 different countries, with between 10 and 12.5%. New Zealand is going to be hit, one of the hardest to be hit, not because of bad things they've done. The tariff is about unsafe labor practices, exploitation of workers, that sort of thing. But it's because New Zealand does not have a bilateral trade agreement with the United States. So that's why they're going to get smacked with this 12.5%. Now, it's supposed to happen anytime between now and the 24th of July, when the interim tariffs disappear. She's saying that it's probably going to happen overnight, because that's the way it usually goes. And so we're expecting to hear something imminently, was what she said. And yeah, so that was where the trade ended for me today.
1: Are we going to take a listen to Anona?
9: Oh yeah, we were going to do that. Do we still have time?
1: Yeah, let's hear.
10: Well, there's another big case coming, which fortunately New Zealand is not in the crosshairs for, but it's another 301 case against 16 trading partners for the United States, including the European Union, the Japanese, the Australians. They are not only looking at these forced labor tariffs, but they may also be looking at additional tariffs under this other Section 301 that could be beneficial to New Zealand, because you are not part of the structural capacity case, which means that your tariffs could be lower than many of your competitors for similarly priced goods going into the United States.
9: And so that's Deborah Elms. So there you are, a bit of a silver lining where we're going to end it off with. The markets, though, the New Zealand Top 50 Index, it closed up 80 points today. That was more than 0.5% to 13,695. The ASX, though, was down about the same. And what have we got? The New Zealand dollar, 58.3 US cents, 83.6 Australian, 43.3 British pence, and 51 euro cents. Just note that the oil prices jumped 11% this week. We finished up at at $85 a barrel. That's for Brent crude. And gold is trading just below $4,000.
1: Thank you, Nona. Nona Peltier there with your business news. It is 19 away from 6 now, and you're listening to Checkpoint on RNZ National. No time for niceties. Straight to the headlines. Anaya Karen, mena pitpita kōrero.
11: Thank you, Lisa. A Dunedin conservationist fears bird flu could devastate the rare native hoihoi penguin, numbers of which are already on the brink. A native bird found in the Wairarapa was today confirmed to have had the H5 strain of the virus. It comes days after the first case at Pitoni Beach near Wellington. Yellow-eyed Penguin Trust trustee Hoani Langsbury says they are looking at functional extinction of hoihoi in less than 10 years, but that may now be imminent if bird flu hits. Southland's mayor says the council will be looking into Civil Defence's website crashing after last night's earthquake north of Te Anau. It sparked a short-lived order to evacuate coastal areas from Milford Sound to Pusaka Point. Rob Scott says it's good people took the situation seriously. The National Emergency Management Agency will also investigate the crash. Rail Minister Winston Peters says KiwiRail will operate the two new Cook Strait ferries, Coupe and Cook, set to arrive in 2029. KiwiRail will lease the ferries off Ferry Holdings and pay commercial fees to Centreport and Port Marlborough. Mr. Peters says KiwiRail runs freight between Auckland and Christchurch, so it's important the system works as a whole. And the US fast food chain Taco Bell is removing lettuce from its menu in some states after investigations reportedly found it could be linked to a parasite that causes explosive diarrhea. About 7,000 people in 34 states have been infected by cyclosporiasis, which spreads through contaminated food or water. The company says the decision was taken out of an abundance of caution. Those are the headlines. A quick look at the short forecast from Met Service. Northland to Manawatu, including Coromandel and the Central High Country. Cloudy with isolated light showers. Bay of Plenty, Gisborne to Wairarapa, also Wellington and Horta Whenua, Kapiti Coast. Mainly fine apart from morning cloud in Bay of Plenty and areas of frost in sheltered places. Bullet and Grey, cloudy with a few showers from this afternoon, showers increasing tomorrow. Westland and Fiordland, showers about Fiordland, spreading elsewhere tomorrow, some heavy. Nelson, Marlborough, Canterbury and Otago, except Clutha. Mainly fine, some morning frost, scattered rain developing about Otago tomorrow. Southland and Clutha, a few showers, mainly about the south coast, turning to rain tomorrow, possibly heavy falls. The Chatham Islands, cloudy with a few showers. It's 16 to 6.
1: Ngā mihi e hō. Let's find out what's happening with traffic. Tuila Fuatai is here.
12: In Wairarapa, a serious crash has closed the Rimutaka Hill Road, State Highway 2. The advice is to delay your journey if possible, as there's not a detour at the moment. Some travel times for those leaving the Wellington City Centre this evening. To Upper Hutt, it's 50 minutes at the moment, and to Porirua, about 15 minutes. In Auckland, looking at the motorways, heading north to Silverdale from the CBD, it's 33 minutes. To Te Atatū, 16 minutes. And heading south to Manurewa, about 40 minutes drive. Any other traffic news, text us on 2101.
1: Thanks, Tuila. Tuila Fuatai there with your traffic update. A beloved community centre which has served as a second home to tens of thousands of Queenstowners over 35 years is on the hunt for a new home of its own. Happiness House offers everything from free food to financial advice and spaces for social connection. But it's learned it has to vacate its iconic premises in the centre of town by late 2028. Otago Southland reporter Katie Todd has the details.
13: Happiness House's manager, Francisca Retamales, knows firsthand how tough Queenstown can be for newcomers and just how much of a difference the little white house on Park Road can make.
14: And I was actually pregnant, and we were struggling at that moment, at that time. They helped me so much with the baby clothes, and they have apples, they have bread, they have, you can go and have a tea there, the drop-in space.
13: For over three decades, the Independent Community Centre has been a haven for locals. 15,000 people walk through the door each year. Francisca Retamales says it's a place to meet others in a town which can be lonely, and to get financial advice, affordable clothing or free nutritious food in an area where bills can be brutal.
14: We had a client and he told me, I just had money this week to buy potatoes and tea, and all the rest I get it from Happiness House.
13: But tonight, the tables have turned. Volunteers, trustees and longtime friends of Happiness House have gathered for a serious discussion about a need of their own.
15: That's why we're here. We need to find a new home.
13: Happiness House Chair Jen Gill says their lease will expire in October 2028. The Happiness House Trust is looking for land or a new long-term lease. That's no small feat. The charity's up against zoning constraints, potential resistance from neighbours, and the sky-high cost of property in the district. Jen Gill says there's a devastating irony to the situation.
16: A large part of why we exist and the people we're supporting are experiencing the challenges of living here linked to real estate. And here we are experiencing the same thing.
13: Happiness House started in the early 1990s and founder Pat Bird's own living room, and it was named by its early clients. Verona Cornane served as a trustee for 25 years. She says while the town has grown at a breakneck pace, the needs Pat Bird identified are still the same.
17: The vision is exactly the same. Vulnerable people, sometimes perfectly ordinary people, but just very lonely. Our population in this area grows really fast, and long-term residents get a kind of visitor fatigue.
13: Jen Gill says the mission is to find a space that still feels like Pat's living room and still serves as a second home for everyone that walks through the door. She says she's been heartened by the response so far.
16: I was absolutely blown away, but also not surprised at the level of passion that people from all across the community have. It does make me really confident because they really care. And that's why I know that we will find something, and I know that we will be here for another 35 years.
13: Happiness House says it's asking Queenstown to start talking. They're wanting anyone with a lead, an idea, or a spare piece of land to speak up and help keep the heart of the Wakatipu beating.
1: And that was Southland Otago reporter Katie Todd. Let's head to the United Kingdom now. We're joined by our correspondent in London, Lucy Thompson. Hi, Lucy. Keir Starmer has made his final visit to Ukraine as Prime Minister. What did the leaders discuss?
18: That's right, Lisa. Meeting with Ukrainian Prime Minister Volodymyr Zelensky, Keir Starmer announced a new military support package worth around £255 million, including funding for 16 advanced fighter aircraft to help Ukraine defend itself against Russia. Starmer said backing Ukraine remained in Britain's national interest, saying anyone who thinks Ukraine is somehow a drain is just plain wrong. The truth is Ukraine's stand has preserved European security. He also pledged that Britain's commitment would continue after he steps down as Prime Minister over the coming days. Of course, the visit comes as Ukraine faces political uncertainty following President Zelensky's surprise decision to dismiss Defence Minister Mykhailo Fedorov, who had been widely credited with leading anti-corruption reforms there. Now, during the visit, Starmer also received Ukraine's Order of Freedom, one of the highest honours in the country. He said Britain's support for Ukraine was in our bones and promised that the relationship between the two countries would continue under new leadership. Andy Burnham, of course, will become the new Labour leader here today before taking over as Prime Minister on Monday. But it's important to point out, Lisa, that Starmer does leave a significant legacy when it comes to Ukraine, including signing a 100-year partnership between the two countries in order to foster those closer defence and trade ties. And he's also led efforts to establish a future peacekeeping force. Now, while President Zelensky acknowledged concerns around changes in political leadership, he remained confident that the close partnership between Ukraine and Britain would endure.
1: And Lucy, it seems that kids under 16 in England are going to be banned from something else, this time buying high caffeine energy drinks starting next year. What can you tell us?
18: Yeah, first it was social media, now it's these energy drinks, Lisa. So the ban, which is still subject to parliamentary approval, would mean that from April, retailers would no longer be able to sell drinks containing more than 150 milligrams of caffeine per litre to anyone under 16. So the restrictions will apply to supermarkets, cafes, restaurants and vending machines, and as well as online, with popular brands including Red Bull, Monster and Prime Energy all included in that ban. Products such as tea, coffee and lower caffeine soft drinks like Diet Coke are all exempt. But the government says the move's designed to reduce childhood obesity and tackle health issues which are linked to excessive caffeine consumption, such as poor sleep, anxiety, difficulty concentrating and lower performance at school. Officials estimate around 100,000 children in England drink energy drinks every single day, with experts warning that young people are, of course, far more sensitive to caffeine because of their smaller body size and developing brains. And as I said, the legislation still needs parliamentary approval. If passed, businesses caught selling these types of drinks to those under 16 could face fines of just over 5,000 New Zealand dollars, Lisa.
1: Do you have any idea, Lucy, and I am putting you on the spot, you know, you have a shot of coffee, right, an espresso or something, what the equivalent would be in one of those giant drinks? Like, is it like five shots of coffee? Is it, you know, what is it?
18: Yeah. Yeah, well, I think a standard filter coffee, Lisa, I think it's about 90 to 140 milligrams of caffeine. So I think a standard coffee is a kind of a couple more times more concentrated in caffeine than the legal threshold for energy drinks. But it is probably 400 milligrams, I believe, is the standard safe level of consumption for adults. So 150 milligrams in one drink is a large proportion of that.
1: Yeah, it is. It's interesting stuff. No phones and no caffeine drinks. Whoa, there'll be trouble. Right. Thank you, Lucy. That is our UK correspondent, Lucy Thompson, joining us live there from London. It is 7 minutes away from six now. Kia mo tonu mai. Do stay with us. You're listening to Checkpoint on RNZ National. And we will keep you young. Is there a secret to turning back the physical clock as you age? Yeah, you'll be glad you stay tuned. A few thousand extra steps a day here, a couple of vitamins there perhaps, while new research suggests that indulging in the arts could help you slow the ageing process. Fascinating stuff. Our producer, Johnny Sutherland, has been looking into this and joins us now. Johnny, what's the big secret? Reveal.
19: Hi, Lisa. Well, this is research out of the Journal of Epidemiology and Community Health, which was carried out by researchers at the Institute of Science in Tokyo. Mm-hmm. They analysed data from a longitudinal study from the UK, and this is not my words, which covered... looked into 1,899 older adults in their mid-60s to early 70s.
1: Yeah, so don't text him. He didn't use that phrase. Older adults was what they described them as in the study. Right.
19: Now, so they looked at different health data for each person to compare and contrast their chronological age, so their actual age, what they are, compared with their physiological age, which is determined by a number of indicators like blood pressure, BMI, grip strength, different things like that. So as part of this data, participants were asked to give themselves a cultural engagement score. So this involved answering questions about how often they went to the cinema, theatres and museums. Each category, they'd give a 5-point score, and that contributed to an overall cultural engagement score from 0 to 15, 15 being the maximum engagement. Now, a theme these researchers found from the data was that those who had a higher score also had a lower physiological age compared to those who didn't indulge as much.
1: So more trips to the museum and places like that, they were less...
19: Their physiological age...
1: Their body age.
19: Their body age was lower than their actual age. So to be specific, the mean age of the participants who took part in activities twice a year or less was 70.3, and their physiological age was 69.9, so little disparity there. But the age of those who engaged every few months or more in these activities, the actual age was around 68.7, And then their physical age was 66.9, so almost 2 years younger.
1: 2 years younger.
19: Based on those numbers. And so I think that means that if I go to watch The Odyssey, I'll get some good credits for that.
1: Yeah, because that is going to be epically long. So, also, because Wallace Chapman is in the room, of course.
19: Hello,
1: so are you saying if Wall pops to the movies every so often, he's going to stay forever 21?
19: Well,
20: thank you, Lisa.
19: It might help.
20: Thank you for that.
19: It might help, but it's not, you know, the definitive be all end all.
20: There are a lot of. Don't I look 21?
1: Yeah.
20: No?
1: Yeah. Anyway, back to Johnny.
19: but, you know, it can help.
1: Yep.
19: But there are other factors, you know, where you're living. There's so many different things. And I actually spoke to an expert about this, Dr. Joanna Hikaka, who's the co-director at the Centre for Co-Created Ageing Research at the University of Auckland. Now, she reckons the research makes some strong connections about cultural engagement and how it, you know, helps bring that physiological age down. But she says getting involved in activities beyond just watching them, because this was a passive, this is passively being involved, watching things. But she reckons actually getting involved gives you more of a leg up in the ageing department, you know, doing things like dancing, singing, learning a language. It has that social element, but also physical things which contribute massively to your health. However, as you get older, she did bring up, it can be harder to pick things up. And she says it's important for us as a society to make sure people don't feel excluded from things as they get older.
21: We continue to make things accessible to people, because things that work well for your brain health, for your physical health, are making those connections that reduces loneliness, doing activities that support physical strength and balance and still engage the brain as well. So things, for example, kapahaka, you're needing to have some coordination, you're doing physical movement, you have the joy of music and the different ways that music and lyrics connect in our brain, which is a bit different to spoken language. So there are all these different things that we can be doing at an individual level to think about our health.
19: Yes, so I thought it was a good point. You know, no one left behind, and I'm, you know, yeah, Wallace, Lisa,
1: We're there for you, Wal. We won't leave you behind.
20: Thank you. Thanks for that. It's a great story. It's such a good story.
1: It is really interesting. And also got us around the office doing a bunch of those physical tests where we were sitting on the floor and trying to get up in the standing position without using our
20: Can't
1: hands.
20: Can't do it.
1: No, we could.
19: Many of us could.
1: Me included. Johnny was expert at it. We'll need to put you to the test, Wallace. Also, the hand grip thing's really important, right? Hanging from the monkey bars, they say, for a few seconds. Maybe that's one of the Wallace things that you can do. Quickly, your question of the day, please, Wallace.
20: Question of the day, very, very simple philosophical question. Can you take a baby to a child-free wedding?
1: The answer is in the question. Child-free wedding.
20: A baby's not a child.
1: Well, yes, they are.
20: No, they're not.
1: Just
20: it's
1: a child
20: baby.
1: Of a certain age. Same diff.
19: Keep them out.
1: And I think that if someone's put that on their invite, they're sending you a message. It's kind of their wedding, isn't it? I mean, it's different. If they throw open the doors and say, all welcome, bring your kiddos along, no problem. Or they put an age on it.
20: Yeah.
1: But it is their day. What do you think, Walt?
20: The baby is your baby. It can't be left at home.
1: No.
20: It's got to go.
1: Well, no, it can't be left at home on its own, but it can stay at home with you. Anyway, 2101 on text. Wallace wants to know.
11: RNZ News at 6 o'clock. Kia ora, good afternoon. I'm Karen McCarthy. Conservation Minister Tama Potaka says he doesn't yet know, and it's too early to judge, if today's second case of bird flu means other native species are infected. A kahu swamp harrier in Wairarapa has been confirmed to have had the H5 strain following a case in Wellington this week. Tama Potaka told Checkpoint he expects the current response plan to continue, but would not say if there would be any extra money. Meanwhile, Wairarapa's MP says a confirmed case of bird flu in his patch is disappointing but felt inevitable. The infected kahu found near Carterton is the country's second confirmed case following the discovery of a sick brown skua on Petone Beach. Mike Butterick says there is no reason to panic, but its proximity to wildlife sanctuary Pukaha Mount Bruce is concerning. He says he wouldn't want to see a case there.
22: I'm sure they will be taking advice from all the appropriate officials as to best course of action. So But yeah, as you say, should it come to pass, it would be devastating, but we're certainly not there yet.
11: Mike Butterick expects the handful of poultry farms in the region to be ramping up biosecurity. A global trade expert says New Zealand could be slapped with a higher tariff on all exports to the United States as early as tonight. A 12.5% tax would replace an existing interim 10% tariff, which was put in place after the US Supreme Court ordered the reversal of an initial round of tariffs. Head of Trade Policy at the Heinrich Foundation in Singapore, Deborah Elms, attending a global trade conference in Auckland, says New Zealand has been caught by a US policy covering unfair trade practices. She says it isn't as a result of any wrongdoing, but because New Zealand doesn't yet have a bilateral trade deal with the United States. An Iranian state news agency quoting a Hormuzgan university is reporting that multiple people have been killed in US attacks on bridges in the port city of Bandar Hamir. The US military says it's completed a sixth day in a row of strikes on Iran, which Tehran is retaliating to. The BBC's Danny Abahad has the latest.
0: The US says it continues to degrade Iranian military capabilities. In addition, it says it's enforcing its blockade of Iranian ports. Iranian media say there have been explosions in Bushehr, where the country's only nuclear plant is based, and power lines have been damaged near the Strait of Hormuz. Iran has been hitting back. Kuwait's military says its air defences have been deployed to combat Iranian missiles and drones, and the sounds of explosions have been heard in Qatar.
11: Reuters and CNN say declassified documents Donald Trump claims show shocking vulnerabilities in US election systems actually detail the opposite or are unrelated to American elections altogether. In a live televised address to the nation, Mr. Trump accused China of extensive interference in the 2020 elections, which he lost. He says his administration is releasing documents that reportedly show China hacked 220 million voter files. Donald Trump has consistently repeated debunked theories about US election fraud without providing evidence for the assertions, claiming the 2020 election was stolen from him. National MP Andrew Bailey says his friend and mentor Bill Birch, who has died today, aged 92, will be remembered for his economic reforms, his public service and his kindness. Sir William was Minister of Finance for 6 years in the 90s under the leadership of Jim Bolger and Jenny Shipley, taking the role after Ruth Richardson. Andrew Bailey says he was ill for some time and died this morning, surrounded by family.
3: As a friend and mentor to me, obviously I'm deeply sad about Bill's passing, but it's been wonderful knowing him and learning something from someone that who had locked off in New Zealand. It's just been a pleasure.
11: Andrew Bailey says Bill Birch served on his local borough council for 9 years before going to Parliament, so spent 36 years of his life in public service. The head of the organisation responsible for revitalising Te Reo says having a Māori word recognised on the global stage is a big win for the language. Kaitiakitanga was named the world's most beautiful word by language learning platform Babbel. Te Matawai co-chair Matai Smith says while it is just one word, it is part of Māori identity.
4: It's more than recognition of a single kupu. It's the recognition of the beauty, the richness and the mana of our reo. So our reo has always carried generations of knowledge, values and identity, but it's really quite heartening when you see those qualities recognised on the world stage.
11: Babbel says the word, which means guardianship or stewardship, stood out for its distinctive sound, layered meaning and relevance as the world grapples with climate change. That's the news.
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11: The The short forecast for Met Service to midnight Saturday, Northland to Manawatu, including Coromandel and the Central High Country. Cloudy with isolated light showers. Bay of Plenty, Gisborne to Wairarapa, also Wellington and Horta Whenua, Kapiti Coast. Mainly fine, apart from areas of morning cloud in Bay of Plenty and areas of frost in sheltered places. Buller and Grey, mostly cloudy, a few showers, showers increasing tomorrow evening. Westland and Fiordland, showers about Fiordland spreading elsewhere tomorrow, some heavy. Nelson, Marlborough, Canterbury and Otago, except Clutha. Mainly fine, morning frosts, scattered rain develops about Otago late tomorrow afternoon or evening. Southland and Clutha, a few showers mainly about the south coast, turning to rain tomorrow afternoon and spreading elsewhere with possibly heavy falls. And the Chatham Islands, cloudy periods with a few showers. It's 6 past 6.
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20: Tonight, permits for trapping feral cats may get easier after a dock U-turn. And a single mum working two jobs, actually three jobs, has, after years of living in a converted garage, bought her very own home. Hosanna joins us on her story. And the good people of Papamoa unhappy. There's a petition calling for the toll road decision in Tauranga to be scrapped. And one listener wrote in the singing the praises of their own beloved local delivery man in Canterbury's Diamond Harbour, Bruce the Postie, joins us today. And our question of the day today is more of a philosophical Friday one. Can you take a baby to a child-free wedding? What do you think? Text me 2101. You can email the panel at rnz.co.nz. Someone says, no. Kids, toddlers make noise. Not at movies or live shows either. My own wedding was ruined by a screaming baby. And my niece, age 3, played up all through the reception. It's a huge no. So can you take a baby to a child-free wedding? With me on the program Friday evening, Nicole Lewis, property lifestyle CEO, author of bestseller, Property Quadrants. Nicole, greetings. Lovely to have you on the show.
2: Thank you for having me.
20: And Richard Pamatato, Head of Creative Writing at AUT. Kia ora, Richard. How are you this evening?
5: I'm very good, thank you.
20: It's a crack of a panel. We have Nicole Lewis, Richard Pamatato, and just a word on this. First, is it woke to call a boat Cook? So Winston Peters today announced the names of the two inter-islander ferries, Kupe and Cook. During the announcement, he said he knew the names would cause a stir. Here is what he said.
6: Now we know exactly what will happen. The snivelling wokesters will work themselves into a lather over the name Cook while offering only passing approval for Coupe. That is how shallow this has become. It is fashionable now in certain circles to treat Captain Cook as nothing more than a symbol to be condemned, cancelled and cast out.
20: Are you one of these people, Richard, who will be dismayed at the decision to call one of the new ferries Captain Cook?
5: I'm not dismayed by the decision at all. I just feel for the boats as they are transitioning the state, because traditionally boats are seen as she. There's a gender attachment to that. So I think that's kind of interesting. But there have been boats in the past that have been called after men. And in fact, our yacht was called Capricorn, which is a gender-neutral name. But I do think it's quite funny. These boats will be transitioning the Cook Strait with their new identity.
20: I never
5: Coupe
20: thought of that.
5: And Cook.
20: What do you think, Captain Cook, as a name, Nicole? What's your first thoughts on that?
2: Honestly, I don't have any issue with it. I think, why not? It's the Cook Strait, Captain Cook, and maybe it'll still be she, the boat, Captain Cook, because who knows?
20: So you think acknowledge a hero who had a lot to do with New Zealand?
2: Absolutely. He found New Zealand, so why not? Yeah.
20: What do you think, Richard?
5: I think it's really interesting from a traditional point of view about boats being a she and the mythology that sits around that. So the she, the mother, looked after the men who were sailors. But I do have to say, Captain Cook didn't discover New Zealand. He was one of many who came here.
2: True.
5: So that's the funny thing. I just think Mr. Peters, though, has made a really good point. People will be getting upset. I just want the boats to be here. And we don't, 3 years' time?
20: It was a big deal, 2019, 250th anniversary of Cook. A lot of people said he was a colonialist. Some even went as far to say, I think it was an article in the spin-off, foundations of white supremacy. Any issues around there?
5: Well, he was a young man who wanted to leave his small town upbringing and be a bigger person. I mean, I've written about that. And we have to recognise his capacity for enterprise, his capacity for adventure. But look at the poems by Tusiata Avia. They certainly have eviscerated him. Yeah. He is a controversial figure.
20: I'm so sick and tired of this post-colonial ignorant let's bash Captain James Cook trend. Cook is the greatest navigator, cartographer and explorer, bar none, this person says. His cleverness, especially mathematical, recognised as a child and supported by a local squire, Cook was a man of the Enlightenment. Another one says, OMG, he didn't find New Zealand. So, yeah, lots of comments on that.
5: I mean, you can contest the fact that he's the greatest navigator. The star navigators in the Pacific were traversing the biggest place seen from space. So he's one of many great navigators. He was a very smart man.
20: Good on you. And a lot coming in on whether you should take a baby to a child-free reading. Because my first thought is that a baby is not a child. A baby's a baby. Anyway, we'll get to that later. To this now. It'll be now easier to trap feral cats on Dockland with a new permit system rolling out in the next year. It's a complete game changer to the current system, which takes weeks and uses paper. Doc made the change after reporting by RNZ's Farah Hancock and the insight of hunter Victor Tyndale, who's been on a mission to get the feral cat population under control. And Victor Tyndale is with us now. Welcome to the show, Victor.
7: Hey, Wallace, how are you?
20: It's really nice to have you on. Great piece by Farah, by the way, on this and your voice in there.
7: They always are.
20: Yeah, but look, you're out there trying to hunt and trap these cats. Did Doc just not realise how hard it was to get a permit?
7: Well, actually, I know the whole feral cat thing is very topical, but first thing I'd like to say is there's actually no permit system for any trapping for an individual such as myself. You've got your commercial possum trapping permit option, and no one wants to do that, go through that whole arduous process just to trap a few possums if they go camping either. So I'm really hoping, so yes, there's this massive focus on the feral cats, but when I go out, I want to be able to trap if there's a possum hanging around the camp, if I see stoats, there are good traps. It depends what traps Doc choose to make, officially okay to use, but there's the rats, the possums, the cats, the stoats. So it's actually really, I'm hoping, surely, it's going to be a permit system for doing voluntary trapping, full stop, really.
20: Okay. Now, before we get to Nicole, our panel, I've heard, correct me if I'm wrong, but I overheard in the office that you caught a cat that was nearly 1 metre long in the bush.
7: Absolutely. I have, don't mean to gross anyone out, but I have its skull. I bought it home and I tidied it up down there. But it's when I look at it, it is a beast. And for a country that's supposed to have mostly, flightless birds and such, you see the teeth on this thing and you're like, that really does not belong here. It's, and keep in mind too that this particular strain of these cats down there, they're real beasts, and they have quite short, fluffy tails. So it's not a normal, like an average-sized cat with a long tail. So nose to tip of tail, 95 centimetres, and I would estimate, I didn't have any scales with me, which next time I go there I will, it would be probably around the 9-kilo mark. Yeah, it's absolute monsters, and a lot of them were like that.
20: Oh, my goodness me. All right, yeah. So Nicole, you've got cats in the bush that are 1 metre long and 9 kilograms, as this hunter's saying.
2: Yep. Yeah.
20: I saw your face. It gave you the chills.
2: Well, first of all, I looked at this with two things. I thought, at the moment, is it precedent that Doc themselves lay all the traps? Is that currently how the system works?
7: No. The system that's evolved over time due to probably monetary constraints and whatnot, it's very much I did the story with RNZ, I don't want to be a Doc basher. It's so easy to just bash Doc. Okay, so I'm not that.
2: They do their best.
7: But I will point out when there are things that frustrate me, but I'm not out to think. So what you've got really, wherever it's come to now, is you've got the people in the office and you've got helicopters flying about
8: doing aerial poisoning and a lot less people on the ground. I'm not saying that there aren't people on the ground, but the bulk of the people on the ground are the recreational hunters and things like that. So you don't have a lot of... Everywhere's different. There's so many variables, but, you know, like in Fiordland, there aren't a high number of dock people going around trapping, you know. Right. And there are places that are, so you know, high value where there are people contracted to do trapping, but, you know, everywhere is different, as far as the environmental value as well. But, no, there's not a lot of that in the average, in your overall conservation land, that's not happening.
20: Got it. Let's bring in Richard Parmenteau there. Victor, stay there.
5: Well, you're to be congratulated, because I think what you are doing is fantastic. And, you know, there was an outcry a few weeks ago about people killing 300 cats in Canterbury or somewhere. I wish they'd killed 600. And in my local forest, there are wild cats. And I just think hunt them and get rid of them. Skin. What do you do? Yeah. Do you skin them and use the pelt? Or
8: no? Look, so I'm waiting for the. I bury them. But I'm waiting for the permit system to come out so I can just get on with it wherever I go. At the moment, most of the trapping I'm doing is on my own land, which is my own project. Really, it's my own small reserve. But yeah, I go hunting and I see cat scat and whatnot, and possum numbers out of control. And I've tried to get help from Doc and other ways too, like to get a cyanide permit to lay cyanide and take that whole cost away. And I get told, yeah, great, that'll be amazing, you know, over by the Kaimanawas and Tongariro National Park, and I chase, and I don't get that either. So, but what I'm doing is, at the moment, I'm not going to make out that I'm tramping all over the countryside saving the day, because at the moment I'm actually not doing any trapping in Dockland. Currently, I'm doing it on my own place all the time, but I will go back to it. But they need to get this. I'm not going through that whole process again like I did last time to get it.
5: Okay. Was the cat you killed a tom or a female cat?
8: Oh, sorry, say again?
5: The cat you killed, the big thing, the 1 meter thing. Was it male or female?
8: Was a tom. There was various ones. I think in that immediate area in Fiordland, I got nine large cats.
5: Mm-hmm. Jeepers.
8: And they're all really... big. And like, I mean, you've probably got questions.
20: Can I get it? Stay. I want to get back to our panel as well. Stay there, Victor. Anything to add there, Nicole?
2: Okay, so the reason I just asked the doc is I kind of just wondering how much trapping they actually do themselves. But if the answer is not much, then it makes perfect sense that they bring the permit system in and make it really easy for private hunters to trap.
8: Absolutely.
2: Because then it's a win-win-win for everybody, isn't it? Because we need to be able to eradicate a lot of these pests.
8: Here's the value of it, right? I'm from the North Island. I go to the other end of the country with a handful of traps. I only got a few days good weather, but one hunter with a handful of traps, I showed them there were things in their park where they live right there that they did not know were there. So I spoke to Doc after they asked me how do I get on, and I've spoken to also people who have held high positions and dock down there and do other projects in the region. And they said, like, for example, I caught a large ferret, and they said, wow, that's a big deal. We didn't even know there were ferrets within the park. We thought they were on the outskirts, but not within the park. Mm. When I caught those large cats and told them how big they were, in fact, I was met with absolute, like, disbelief. Like,
20: really?
8: Yeah, and they were shocked. They were like, okay, that's what I'm saying, you know, hunters going off the beaten track on the ground. We're not flying over in a helicopter or with, you know, they're limited on staff. I'm not hassling them. But I showed them and their area, things they did not know existed. So you can't tell me that hasn't got value.
20: Okay.
8: Happen all over the place.
20: Victor, we'll have to come back to this another day, but it's really lovely having you on the program to discuss this and actually, from a hunter's perspective, what's on the ground there. Mm-hmm. So, kia ora, thank you.
8: No problem, thank you.
20: Good on you. That's Hunter Victor Tyndale, and I think all of us a little bit sort of stunned and shocked after hearing about this.
2: I thought my cat was big.
20: Yeah, a 1 metre cat, and that doesn't include a tail, or to be specific, 95 centimetres and 9 kgs.
5: 9 kilos.
2: Yeah.
20: My little Banjo dog is 2 kgs.
2: My cat's 5 kgs, so.
20: Yeah.
5: And that would be a nasty cat.
20: And the teeth.
2: Yeah, exactly.
20: I mean, I can't even imagine that. a 1 metre cat. It's a tiger.
2: It is. It's a mini tiger.
9: Yeah. Maybe that's where the rumour about the puma or something that's in Fjordland comes from.
20: Yeah. Lots coming in about should you take a baby to a child-free wedding. Here's one. We recently walked the Humbridge track and they have sponsored traps where you get to name a trap and the annual fee covers the maintenance. This would be great to roll out in more places. And the names were great. For example, Stotal Recall.
2: That's good, isn't it? That's good.
20: You're on the panel, RNZ National, 21 past 6.
24: Wallace Chapman, the panel on RNZ National.
20: Yes, indeed. Total Recall now. A single mum who never thought she'd own her own home, living in a cramped, converted garage with her three-year-old daughter and working 54-hour weeks. But just last week, Kaitai's Hosanna Ellis took ownership of her very own place to call home. And I thought, what a delightful story. It was a Yanakata Allen story, actually, on Stuff. And Hosanna is with us now. Hosanna, kia ora. Great to have you on the panel.
10: Hi, kia ora. Thank you so much for contacting me.
20: It's an absolute pleasure. Firstly, how does it feel to at last own your own home?
10: I still feel like I'm in a rental or even an Airbnb. Like, I still don't really, I can't comprehend that it's mine. So I guess that's your answer there. Like, I'm still trying to feel it. I think I'm still just speechless.
2: Now, you can go get a cat without any permission.
20: Without any permission, that's right.
9: Or a dog.
10: As long as it's not 1 metre long, I'll be okay.
20: Now, before we get to our panel, because they'll have questions too, one of the things

0: property. And, you know, there is just so much that's possible that people don't realise is possible. And I love the fact that you reached out to brokers to find out what actually can you borrow. And yeah. and you get the right people in the banks and they really want to help you. And I just think that's absolutely amazing. And what you've done now is you've got security, you've got stability for your daughter, and you're actually building a legacy. You're teaching her that there's so much more financial possibility than you even realise existed. So I want to say a huge well done. I think it is amazing, and I love that shared your story.
1: Yeah, stay there, Hosanna. We've got Richard as well.
2: I read this story, and I just thought, this is fantastic. And I love to see people getting on the property ladder and building some capital. And maybe when you get your mortgage down a bit, you might use that equity and buy something else, because this is the start, of building some financial security, of creating a legacy for your daughter. But also it's the stability factor. The literature tells us that people who are in their homes have better outcomes for their kids, their health, everything that stems from that. And I guess the other question is, have you got ideas on renovation, or are you just going to let it be for the while?
3: Yeah. I do have ideas on renovation. So me personally, I don't like wet rooms. Just because I don't like to have to squeegee all the water away. So my first job was just to close up my shower, put a casing around it.
0: Nice,
1: very good, very
2: adding
1: good.
2: Value.
1: Hosanna, it has been a challenge, hasn't it? Not just that it's the two, actually three jobs, but I mean, tell us about living in that converted garage.
3: So it was very cozy. Yeah. So me and my daughter's father, we moved in there 2021, and it was perfect for the both of us. So just starting out and then saving together to buy a home together. So it was perfect. And then when my girl came along, it was a little bit cramped, but not too cramped. Like, it was still just enough for all of us all together.
1: And you keep going.
3: Yeah, sorry. No,
1: I was going to say, how did you, because listeners will be interested as well, how did you manage to pull together the finances, if you don't mind me asking?
3: No, that's okay. That's okay. Honestly, I don't know. So that's why I reached out to mortgage brokers on the first home buyers page. I just wanted to know a plan first, just to see what I can do and what I needed. And then when my mortgage advisor, Alex, contacted me, and then she just said, "Sweet, mate, you're good to go." I was actually taken aback. I was like, "Oh, that's not what I wanted to hear, but okay, cool, let's go with that."
1: Yeah. I think you also tapped quite a lot of KiwiSaver as well, is that right?
3: Yes, so I did use all of my KiwiSaver. I had no savings, so my KiwiSaver was my only deposit.
1: Mm. And Nicole, you're an expert in property. That would have been a good move to actually.
0: Oh, very good. So I think what a lot of people don't realise is typically you can borrow six times your income. Typically, that's under the bank's DTI, debt to income ratio. So a lot of people have got more borrowing power than they think. So that ticks the box quite nicely. The bank are also happy if you've been operating your accounts nicely and pay your bills on time and all that sort of thing, which I'm sure you do. And it's also great to realise how fast KiwiSaver actually does compound.
1: Yeah,
0: So it's, even when you think about it, KiwiSaver is a great thing. When it first came out, I was like, "Oh no, I won't start that." And I'm like, "Well, how dumb was I back then?"
1: Yeah.
0: So I think that's a brilliant thing to do, and you've got plenty of years left before retirement to get that KiwiSaver ticking over again.
1: Yes,
0: and
1: exactly.
0: Now you've got an asset that's going to grow, and you can leverage that to buy your next property.
2: Yeah. Exactly.
3: Absolutely.
2: That, and that's the power. But I looked on the Facebook page that you talked about, and I saw really good stories in there of people making inquiries, bringing their doubts to the surface, and people chiming in with really good advice. And I'd argue we need a lot more of that. Okay. This is what you can do. Here are the possibilities, rather than that, houses are too expensive.
1: Okay. Well, Hosanna, we often hear a little bit of negativity about banks, don't we? But I understand you. I mean, they were good to you in the sense that they really helped you along this journey.
3: Oh, absolutely. My bank lender, Sarah, she, funny story, she actually took my job. So it was a bit of

0: a funny story here. I was actually supposed to be in Sarah's position in 2020. And then when I met her during my appointment, she was like, I'm so sorry, I need to shake your hand because you were supposed to be in the seat that I was in. And then I got told that it fell through. Like, well, thank you for taking my job and thank you for giving me money for my health.
1: Now, I understand also you're studying Te Reo Māori on the side of actually three jobs. So outside of the house buying, you must be pretty busy.
0: Very, very, very busy. Yeah. I mean, I barely have a moment to even breathe sometimes, but I make it work. At the end of Absolutely. The day, it's for my girl's future, it's for my future, just for the betterment, for us.
1: Yeah. And finally, your daughter, how does she feel about her own house, her own bedroom?
0: Let's put it this way, she is puffed out.
2: From all the exploring.
1: Yeah, exactly.
0: I'm not exaggerating. Like, when we first made our first moving day, I just saw her running about, and then I saw her in the hallway just holding the wall going, oh, jeez. So I guess she's pretty excited about ballroom.
1: Fine, before we go, what message would you like to give anybody else in your position listening tonight on the radio?
0: Just ask the question. You won't know if you don't ask. Don't be shy. And just bite the bullet.
1: Kia ora, Hosanna. Nice
3: well
1: to
3: done.
1: Have you on.
3: Yes,
1: well
3: excellent.
1: Done. Congratulations from all of us here at the panel.
0: Thanks, guys. Have a good one.
1: Have a good one.
2: See ya.
1: Pretty cool story, eh? And twin sorority story.
2: I love it. Mind you, one other key she did there was find a mortgage broker. That's a real key.
1: Oh, is that right?
2: Rather than going to a bank. Yep. I mean, banks are brilliant, but each bank has a different set of rules. And sometimes one bank's trying to get business and one bank isn't, and you don't know that, whereas a mortgage broker always does. They'll
3: and
2: know
3: they're
2: which
3: playing off the banks, are they? Right.
2: Well, they won't necessarily get a better deal, but, you know, sometimes banks are pushing for business and you can get a rebate. You know, they'll pay you X amount of dollars to take a mortgage out with them. And other times, other banks are at capacity, especially with 90% lending. They'll only lend a certain percentage of their money and then they won't do that anymore. But you don't know that, but the mortgage brokers do.
1: Oh, right. That's what also resonated with me about the story is that the help that Hosanna had. It sounded like they really wanted her to, you know, actually get that house.
2: They do. They want to make it happen as best they can.
3: Yeah. Because the interest from the mortgage, from the loan will... I mean, that's locked in,
2: yes.
3: isn't it?
2: Yes, yeah, well, that's
3: it's
2: right.
3: It's a good
2: that's
3: deal
2: right.
3: for everybody.
2: It is.
1: Very cool. What a lovely story. We have Richard Pumpkin-Tateau and Nicole Lewis on Friday's show. We're on Apple, on Spotify. Listen and follow. Meanwhile, a lot coming in about whether or not a baby should go to a child-free wedding. Goodness sake, Wallace, there's even a song, When a Child is Born. Not everyone is into precious children. And if you want to go to the wedding, get a blooming babysitter. I did, says Felicity. It's time for headlines.
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5: It's been confirmed that a kahu swamp harrier in Wairarapa had the H5 strain of bird flu, but Conservation Minister Tama Potaka says it's too early to judge if this, the second case this week, means other native species are infected. A global trade expert says New Zealand could be slapped with a 12.5% tax on all exports to the United States as early as tonight. Deborah Elms says it's because New Zealand doesn't yet have a bilateral trade deal with the US. An Iranian state news agency says US attacks on bridges in the port city of Bandar Hamir have killed multiple people. And National MP Andrew Bailey says Sir Bill Birch, who died today, aged 92, will be remembered for his economic reforms, his public service and his kindness. Those are the headlines. Our next news at 7.
6: 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Delaney Davidson joins us to discuss the inspiration behind his 11th studio album. R&B icon Salt and Pepper are on the show ahead of their trip to New Zealand with Boyz II Men later in the year. 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

0: wanted to show me Powerbell of Friday, the sort of song you'd have at Property Lifestyle Drinks.
1: Maybe something a bit more, you know, we groove to.
0: I don't know. I want to know what love is. A song that hits right at the heart like an egg cracked onto an eggnog. A song that soothes like a spoon of Lane's emulsion. A song that is...
1: Lane's emulsion.
0: Turn it up. Just have a listen. It does feel like a spoon of Lane's emulsion. Anyway, a song that is also so good that Mariah Carey hears it and says, I want to do my own version. And she did in 2009. A good song, isn't it, Nicole?
1: Oh, it is a good song.
0: It's a great song. You can't
1: an oldie and a goodie.
0: You can't go past a little bit of Foreigner, can you, Richard?
2: So that's who it is.
1: I never know.
2: The strings were good in the background.
0: Yeah, thank you. Okay. All right, you're on the panel, RNZ National. Don't forget, we're on Apple and Spotify. You can listen and follow, as many of you do, so thank you for that. I'm Wallace Chapman. You can text me 2101. You can email thepanel@rnz.co.nz. Lots coming through about our question of the day. Baby, child, potato, potato, Wallace. I'm sure the invite isn't making the distinction between a baby or a child. It's obvious what the couple mean. A baby cannot be left at home by itself. Neither can a two-year-old child. Both babies and children make inappropriate noises and disruption. Come on, Wallace, let it go. Do not take that baby to that wedding. All right, so we discuss that very soon. But now, part of one of my favourite parts of the panel, and it's called I've Been Thinking. Nicole Lewis, I've Been Thinking.
1: Okay, so maybe a controversial topic here.
0: No, go for
1: tattoos,
0: it.
1: Tattoos. So my daughter, she's
0: Talk
1: 20.
0: To me. Yes.
1: She decides she wants a tattoo. Yeah. My husband's like, oh my gosh, you can't do that. So it's been this big sort of debate, big debate. Anyway, end
0: what
1: of the
0: she,
1: story.
0: What does she want?
1: She wants a hammerhead. She like a shark, and she's got. She's in vet school, right? So she likes the aquatics and marine biology, etc. And anyway, she got it done in the end. It was actually quite tasteful. It was just a nice line drawing, and she got it done sort of a skin colour. So it actually looks really good, and I was quite surprised. I was quite against it too. But I've become, you know, like the whole, you look for a red car, suddenly you see them. Well, my gosh, everyone's got tattoos. They're everywhere. And now I sort of think, well, how many tattoos is too many? Like, some of them you look at and you think, oh, that's really nice. And then someone else, it's like, oh, hang on, wait a minute. They've got no arm. It's all just tattoo. So, and then you get one tattoo and then she's going, now I think I'm going to get another one. And we're like, no, one's beautiful, honey. Leave it at that. So, what? It's amazing. So many people have them. What's tasteful? What's not? How many is too many? And
0: how big is your daughter's hammerhead shark tattoo?
1: Little. It's just maybe it's just on her. It's on her wrist. It's maybe I don't know 5-6 centimeters. You know, and it's just a little line drawing, not one that's all coloured in.
0: So
1: and
0: it's not across her chest or anything like that.
1: No, not quite.
2: Well, you have a little tattoo on your ankle,
1: well,
2: don't you?
1: She talked me into getting one too, and what? I was so against it.
0: You got a tattoo now.
1: I did. And I turned up to the tattoo artist and she went, oh, are you excited? And I went, well, no, I don't know if I'm going ahead with it or not, but stick the little sticker on and I'll see what it looks like. And she stuck the little sticker on. I was like, well, that's kind of cool. So, yeah, I know, I'm a rebel too. We're a rebel family.
0: So your daughter's got a hammerhead shark. Pray tell, what do you have?
1: A horse, but not just any horse. My horse. I sent a photo of my horse, and they drew him beautifully. So
0: are you going
1: to
0: get another one?
1: No. No, one's good for me. One's good.
0: What about your daughter?
1: I kind of like it. Well, I think the jury's still out. I'm trying to say to her, you know, just she's thinking, oh, I might get a jellyfish now. And I said, let's not become a sort
0: menagerie,
1: of, you know,
2: a zoo,
1: like
2: an aquarium.
1: Aquarium, that's the word.
0: Okay.
1: I said, just wait another couple of years and see if you're still,
0: I'm invested in your family story now. What about your husband? Has he got a tattoo?
1: No, Mr. I'm against it. Do not mark your body. Sorry, honey. He then said, well, he's a drummer. Maybe I could get a drum kit. And I'm like, well, there you go. Let's send your design in. So, yeah, it's not. Oh, it's kind of cool.
0: Oh, gosh.
2: My brother rang me and said, your niece wants to get a tattoo. And I said, buy her a bracelet.
0: Oh, gosh.
2: But she's got a bit of ink.
1: There you go.
0: Who listening has got a tattoo this year in 2026? And what did you get? I'd love to hear from you. 210. What about you? Do you have a tattoo, Richard?
2: No.
0: Yeah.
1: Yet.
2: Uninked.
0: I don't yet either.
2: Yeah. Lots of my friends have them.
0: Yes.
2: Lots of my students have them.
0: Yeah, for no reason. I just haven't never got around to it, really. But you never say never, do you?
2: And some of my Samoan friends have had a pe'a or a malu. And, yes. and that's a different context,
0: of course,
2: really.
0: Yes. Yeah. I'm thinking of getting a couple of, you know, fluffy dice.
1: Okay.
0: Hello?
2: For your car.
1: That's what I thought too.
2: Oh, for your tattoo.
1: How do you see that they're fluffy?
0: Anyway, yeah, well, they can do anything these days. Okay, Richard Pumaso, I've been thinking.
2: So, today in my literary class, we did a close reading of a Dr. Seuss poem, All the Places That You Will Go. And that locates the poem in the real world because you start from all the places you will go. Anyway, as what tends to happen with a discussion with kids, we went all round the houses and then the kids are saying, why is it that we have to do so many things online? Why aren't we doing things in person anymore? Let's get off the apps. We just need to be able to, like the poem says, all the places you will go and go together. So it was
0: how cool.
2: Kind of an all-over-the-place conversation. But after the class, one of the female students came up to me and said, look, I loved that conversation. And actually, for me, I can't meet a boyfriend. And I'm sick of the apps. What should I do? And I said, don't ask me. Why don't you go down the viaduct with your friends? And so it was just that whole, we need to do things in person, not be attached to our devices. And I thought that was really powerful with young people.
0: What a creative expression. What a great creative idea that was. Kia ora, Richard. Very good. Richard Pumaso and Nicole Lewis, they're rolling in now the tattoos that you got this year. Daryl says, I play trumpet and I have an amazing trumpet tattoo on my arm, same size as Lady Gaga's. I'm just not sure where to put my Swiss elf horn tattoo yet. My Swiss Alphorn tattoo. So any ideas? Where should he put his Swiss Alphorn tattoo? Interesting. All right, it is 6:41 RNZ National.
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0: Very interesting story this, and obviously it's about toll roads. It always comes back to toll roads, doesn't it? It's a way to pay for new infrastructure. We're seeing more and more here. But locals at the new development east of Tauranga are worried toll road plans will unfairly target their communities. It's the layout of now highway plans that's got people worked up, the good people of Papamoa, where a public meeting saw locals call for the government to scrap the second toll. And with us is one of the locals, actually the person who started a petition on this, Loretta Johnson. Loretta, lovely to have you on the show.
4: Thank you, Wallace. Nice to be here.
0: What's the problem with this particular toll?
4: Well, what we're concerned about is that we have got three tolls in Tauranga currently, and we have one along the Eastern Link, but there's a new one that's coming off to Papamoa East residents only, which includes a $1.10 on and then $1.10 off plus the $2.30 if you continue south.
0: Okay, so that's the deal. It's becoming a bit of a toll road area, isn't it?
4: It is. We're very lucky. We've got three tolls out of the four in New Zealand.
0: Wow, Nicole Lewis.
1: Oh yeah, because the other one's in Auckland, isn't it? The Northern Gateway.
4: That's right. There's no other tolls in New Zealand other than lucky old Tauranga.
1: Tauranga, as it's becoming known.
4: Yes.
1: Now
4: we've got a special one for Papamoa East residents.
0: Okay. So what do you think, Nicole, about this issue?
1: I read up on it quite a bit. So people don't... So from what I can tell, so it's residents only, so you've got to pay every time you go leave your home and come back. So you're basically paying double. So it's got to be... In and out, so $2.20, not $1.10.
4: No, so basically, if you're going along the main highway, the TEL, you get charged currently $2.30.
1: That's right.
4: And if you want to come and visit us in the lovely sunny Bay of Plenty, Papamoa East, you get charged $1.10. and then you want to go home back south, you get charged $1.10 and then you get another $2.30 to get to your residence.
1: So it is pretty much double when you live there, because you're going to leave home and then you're going to go home again. You know, you're going to go in, you're going to go out, so you're going to be paying twice. So, yeah, no.
0: Philosophically, what do you think, Nicole?
1: I don't like tolls. So when I used to go on the Northern Gateway, right, I'd avoid it. I'd be like, no, let's just get off and drive around, because it only saves 5 minutes anyway. So who wants to pay $2.60? But, of course, now it saves you 20 minutes, so I gladly pay the $2.60 when I remember. It's just a pain because, you know, you can't pay it at the time. So you've got to remember to jump online and pay it afterwards, and sometimes you forget, and then it turns into $10.
0: Stay there, Loretta.
4: But
0: let's
4: Nicole, what I'd probably challenge is that it's actually not the Eastern Link toll we're talking about. It's the toll going into a community.
1: Yes, I agree.
4: Which is $1.10.
1: And I agree that it shouldn't. I don't think you should have a toll. I think that that's
0: you're anti-toll. Richard Palmer's a toll.
2: Well, if we all pay more tax, we wouldn't have to bother with having tolls. And it's as simple as that, isn't it? We all want a fancy road, we all want this, we all want that, but we don't want to pay more tax. And I think that's one of the other issues that sits around this. So who is going to pay for the road? Is it people in Auckland, people in Wellington, Christchurch? And I accept that there are issues in your particular neck of the woods, but I would argue probably toll roads are here to stay unless successive future governments say, actually, no, we're going to spread the debt for the roads across the whole country. And so that's a political conversation that will need to happen. Mm-hmm. I don't mind paying.
0: Yeah, you go for it.
4: So do you think that if I'm travelling up to Auckland and I use the Waikato Expressway, which is fabulous, I actually don't have a problem with tolls. I think we should be charged to get up to Auckland on that lovely new motorway. But for you to come and visit me at my store, do you think you should be charged $2.30 on the Tauranga Eastern Link plus $1.10 to come into just one community?
2: I philosophically don't have a problem with tolls, and I am a big fan of Mitre 10, but I think the conversation needs to be much broader than what's happening in your neck of the woods, and that's where I think it is something that will be contested by lots of people, because there will be lots more toll roads unless we want to pay more tax or work out how to pay for things.
1: I just think I'm not anti-toll either. Like, even I'm converted, I use the Northern Gateway, I happily pay the toll because I don't mind saving my time. But this seems a bit different. This seems like they're penalising a particular community because you've got to pay to go and visit that community. And I am against that. The toll on the Eastern Gateway, that's fine in Tauranga, and I certainly use that when I go. But penalising a community and having to pay to get in and out, no, I don't agree with that.
0: Okay, see support. Loretta there. I think what the article also said, someone else in that piece there, Loretta, was saying that you've got the Waikato Expressway, that wasn't tolled. You've got Transmission Gully.
2: Exactly.
0: That wasn't tolled. So in a sense, Loretta, you're saying, hang on, why are we being picked on? Is that part of it?
4: I think so. I think the other thing that possibly, of course I'm a business owner, but I'm actually here more for the community. If you think about it, if you've got three children and you've got three codes, you've got rugby down in Whakatane, you've got netball in the Mount, you've got ballet in somewhere else, you've actually forked out $15 before you get into the car. If I'm travelling to Paengaroa or Whakatane for a holiday, and we've got this lovely new world down by us, you think you'll do a click and collect, but you actually get a charged $1.10 to come off our road, pick up your groceries, plus another $10 to get back onto the road, plus the $2 for this for the normal toll road.
2: And that's a really good point, because then you're looking at the iniquities. Some people can afford that, some can't. So I mean, it's a really, really contested thing, isn't it?
0: Loretta, clearly this is not going to go away in your neck of the woods, so it's so good having you on. We might even come back to this in a month and see how the lay of the land is, see what the government's going to do about it. For now, though, thanks for joining us on the Friday.
4: Oh, thank you, everybody. Thanks for your thoughts.
0: Loretta Johnson there about the tolls that are happening in Tauranga. All right, it is 12 away from 7. The panel are RNZ National. By the way, thank you so much. A lot of feedback tonight. So obviously you're sort of kicking back, having a brew or having a glass of Shandy and listen to us, or a spoon of Lane's Emulsion. So anyway, can you take a baby to a child-free wedding? Before we get Nicole and Richard's take on it, we have got Jindy on the line. How are you, Jindy?
5: I'm very well, thank you, Wallace. Really enjoy your program.
0: Oh, it's very nice of you. Well, I would love to hear, can I ask you this? Can you take a baby to a child-free wedding, Jindy?
5: No, definitely not. You've been asked not to, and it would be very selfish to then take your baby thinking that you're a bit special, perhaps, that you're exempt from the request which has been put out by the, obviously, the bride and groom. So why would you want to sort of ignore that and just be sort of fairly selfish, I think, and take your baby, still a child, even though it's a baby, you know, to a wedding like that. I think it's most unfair, really.
0: Nicole?
1: No, I think it depends. I did that. I took my baby to a child-free wedding.
0: What?
1: I did. Yeah. I asked.
2: That is transgression.
1: I asked permission. I asked the bride and groom.
0: Why didn't go there?
1: Well, I said, because basically my mum was invited to the wedding too, and my husband's parents live in Wellington. So I basically said, I don't mind not coming to the wedding if I can't bring my baby. And they were like, oh, no, bring her. But then I also think I was then a parent that was very aware. I sat at the back of the church, and if the baby cried, you can walk out. Same with the speeches and all of those sorts of things. So you've got to be very much make sure the wedding's put forward and your baby doesn't interrupt. But sometimes it's not easy to get a babysitter for a 3 or 4 day old baby.
0: Stay there, Jindy. Can you take a baby to a child-free wedding, Richard?
2: Well, I wouldn't, unless I had staff to look after the baby. And, you know, if we look at Her Late Majesty Queen Elizabeth, her kids didn't go to the coronation. But what's more important for me is my nephew's getting married shortly, and I'm not allowed to bring my dog. and I want to bring my dog to the wedding, but I've been told the venue doesn't accept animals.
0: Back to Jindy.
5: No, look, I think definitely not. It's up to the bride and groom. I think fair enough that you rang and that you asked and they said, yes, bring the baby, and you sat at the back of the church and everything. But I think, you know, you did ask, so sort of fair enough. But just to take your, or feel that you've got the right to take your baby, whom you love dearly, and you want to, but you want to join in the festivities and be part of it. I know that. I've had 5 children. I know exactly how you feel. Sometimes you feel a bit left out because you've got a baby. But look, there are lots of other opportunities to go out and enjoy yourself, but don't spoil the day.
0: Oh, Jindy, you make so much sense. We've got to move on. Jindy, you need your own show. Well, they all want to sort of, they want to come in again. Stop there, Richard. We've got to move on. Nice to have you on the show.
5: Thank you.
0: Wow, goodness gracious me.
2: Well, there was a crying room at St. Joseph's Church in Takapuna.
0: Right.
2: You took your kid to Mass.
0: Yeah. Well, look, huge response on that for a Friday. Now, finally on the show, earlier this month, we were talking about rural posties on the panel. And one listener wrote in singing the praises of their own beloved local delivery man down in Canterbury's Diamond Harbour. So we got in touch with Bruce the postie and found a great story of a person who's delivered through 2 earthquakes, a pandemic, fire in the port hills, and says there's not much between Littleton and Port Levy that doesn't go through his hands. Bruce, how are you? Thanks for being on the panel.
6: Good as gold. Good as gold, mate.
0: How long have you been a postie for, Bruce?
6: 21 years.
0: Do you love it?
1: Wow.
6: It's a lifestyle rather than a job, mate.
0: Yeah. What are a couple of things that you really love about being a postman, Bruce?
6: The interaction with the people. I've got a really good group of customers, and they appreciate what we do in all weather and all conditions, and they express it, and probably the independence as well.
0: Yeah, the independence also, Nicole.
1: Yeah, I must say we've got a new rural postie now. Our last one retired after 30 or 40 odd years, and you do get to know them. You wave, you say hello. They know who we are. They know if everything's addressed to the right places or not, and you build a good relationship.
0: Yeah,
1: and they work very hard and long hours.
0: Bruce,
6: Not too bad now. When I first started, we used to do 6 days a week. That was 6 full days a week. Ooh. From 5:30 in the morning to somewhere between 2 and 3 o'clock in the afternoon.
0: Wow. Yeah. Richard?
2: Well, I grew up in Milford and our postie was called John the Postie, and he would blow his whistle as soon as he put letters in your letterbox. And everybody in Milford knew John the Postie. Okay. And it was nice. But we have a good rural postman, and he will send a text to say, you've got mail.
0: Oh, that's gorgeous. I mean, it's pretty special. How well have you got to know the people on your route, Bruce?
6: The long-term residents, mainly people that have been there since the beginning, very well.
0: Yeah.
6: Because we're dealing with everything they receive, not just the mail. We do their parcels. We even do stuff like we cart their medications from the Littleton pharmacists around to them and deliver it to them around there to save them having to drive all the way around the harbour. And so you get to know people very well.
0: Totally.
6: And to make matters worse, my wife grew up there, so there was a bit of a family connection as well.
0: Would you mind me asking, Bruce, how old you are?
6: I'm 72, mate. I'm due to retire.
0: Wow.
1: You can retire in a few more years.
0: Legendary. Yep. Keep going.
6: I want to get out. I want to get out. I've got a batch in the Marlborough Sounds and I want to spend some time up there.
1: Beautiful.
0: Can I ask, what is the strangest thing you delivered in your time?
6: Oh, I don't know whether you want me to answer that.
1: Oh, we do.
0: We do. Have a go.
6: Let's just say a personal item that was wrapped in plain brown paper that had torn through the end.
2: Was it battery operated?
6: I don't know. We didn't look at that much detail.
1: Battery's not included.
0: Goodness me. Tell me, what has changed in your view of postal delivery services over the last 15, 20 years?
6: Probably the biggest change is now when we used to get a lot of Nana's letters going to the grandkids and all that sort of thing, that's virtually stopped now because that's all done by texts or telephone calls and the rest of it. And, of course, mainly the most of the mail nowadays is usually commercial mail, you know, bills and things like that. So that private mail has dropped a long way.
0: Yeah. Well, look, Bruce, an honour to have you on the show. Thanks for your service, and very nice to have you on the show.
6: Not a problem, mate, not a problem.
0: There we go. How about that, Nicole? 72 years.
1: Yeah, that's really cool. Yeah.
0: Being a postie.
1: Yeah.
2: And he started only 20 years ago, so you... He said he'd been doing it for 20-something years.
0: So he must have been doing it in his early 50s. Yeah. Might have been, do you think it was a change in career or...
2: A rethink,
0: that's right. Richard, could you be a postman?
2: If I had to, of course.
0: Yeah.
2: Of course. But I'd rather be a gardener.
1: They've got to get up too early for me. It's like, no.
2: Oh, no, I don't mind the early mornings, but it's...
0: Someone says, we love Bruce in Diamond Harbour. Oh, there we go.
2: Fantastic.
0: As a favour, I was driving one of the cars at a wedding. I didn't know anyone there. Waiting outside the church, a woman rushed out of the church, a baby in her arms. She looked around, spotted me and ran up to me, shoved the baby into my arms and ran back into the church. The baby took one look at me and stopped screaming, said Ross in Dunedin.
2: Baby whisperer.
0: Baby whisperer. We had a child-free wedding except for the one breastfed baby. Another set of friends, against our wishes, turned up on the day with a very disruptive toddler, as the grandparents had refused to babysit him because he was such a handful. Breastfed five-month-old was no trouble, though. There we go. So it just takes all sorts, doesn't it?
2: Mm. And you need to be flexy.
0: Yeah.
1: Well, that's right. Yeah.
0: And it worked out that when you took your baby to the wedding, it worked out okay for you, I was going to ask you?
1: Oh, baby's been to two weddings. And actually one of them, my husband got up to do the speech and took the baby and handed it over to the groom and said, there you go, there's your wedding present.
2: Practice.
1: And the baby just cooed beautifully, so there, it all worked out very
0: fantastic,
1: well.
0: Fantastic.
1: With permission, though. I'd never turn up.
2: Did the baby get a special outfit?
1: Oh, of course, yes.
0: Good on you both. Hey, what a fun, what a wonderful show. Richard Palmer's at home, Nicole Lewis. We've solved the world's problems, and I stick around because we've got Country Life and we've also got Nights.

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1: RNZ News at 7 o'clock. Pomarie, good evening. I'm Karen McCarthy. The Conservation Minister says bird flu vaccinations have stepped up, with a sixth endangered species, the pateke, now included. It comes as a second case of bird flu has been discovered, this time in Wairarapa. The infected bird, a kahu swamp harrier, is the first known native species to contract the deadly H5 bird flu virus. Tama Potaka told Checkpoint both cases have been wild birds.
2: One of the dynamics for the skua is it's come from offshore, a long way down south, towards the Antarctic, whereas the harrier hawk is a bit more localised. We're really concerned, as are many New Zealanders, and that's why we've been working on a plan, and that plan is activated.
1: Tama Potaka says along with the vaccinations, that plan includes surveillance and biosecurity measures. The virus has not been detected in poultry, and chicken and eggs remain safe to eat. Southland's mayor says people need to be ready to respond to disasters on their own. The main civil defence website crashed shortly after last night's 5.9 magnitude earthquake hit north of Te Anau. Mayor Rob Scott says he's not sure why it crashed, but it's a reminder that people need to be prepared and ready to evacuate on their own without official orders.
3: It is important for people to acknowledge the fact that they do need to be prepared to be on their own, and that help may not arrive, and that communications might be down as well. And we experienced that with the wind in October, and an earthquake is probably a higher risk for the comms going down than a weather event.
1: Rob Scott says events like last night's quake provide a good opportunity to review systems and make improvements. Iran has stepped up attacks on Gulf countries, targeting facilities used by US forces in the region. The US military says it's completed its latest round of attacks on various targets in Iran. The ABC's Ali Krew reports.
4: Qatar's defence ministry says its armed forces thwarted an Iranian missile attack, but the interior ministry says a child was injured by shrapnel resulting from interception operations and that the child is receiving medical treatment. Witnesses say several explosion-like sounds have also been heard in the capital Doha as a government security alert was sent to mobile phones. The US military says it's now completed its latest wave of strikes on Iran that were carried out at President Donald Trump's direction, marking a sixth consecutive night of American strikes.
1: Four people have been charged over an assault outside a Southland hotel. Detective Senior Sergeant Greg Baird says the attack happened just before midnight on June the 27th in Mataura. The group were arrested during property searches earlier this month with the help of CCTV footage from the assault. Three men, aged 34, 20 and 21, along with a 19-year-old woman, are due to reappear in the Gore District Court early next month. Police are asking people to come forward if they witnessed the assault or have any footage. Sir William Birch, known widely as Bill, has died at the age of 92. He was Minister of Finance for 6 years in the 90s under the leadership of Jim Bolger and Dame Jenny Shipley, taking the role after Ruth Richardson. National MP Andrew Bailey says it was his friend and mentor's kindness that made him a good politician.
5: Even when I last saw him, he was surrounded by grandchildren. He was very much thinking about them, talking about what their lives are about. And I think that's what made him so successful as a local MP, as a representative of the people. He was very much engaged with people, very caring and kind. And what more can you have in a politician?
1: Andrew Bailey says Sir Bill will be remembered for his enduring impact on the economy, which was not always popular, but provided a platform for New Zealand at a difficult time. The Chinese consulate in Christchurch has confirmed that the motorist who died in a crash on Crown Range Road in the South Island on Wednesday was from Hong Kong. The individual is believed to be the third person from Hong Kong to have died on New Zealand roads this year. In May, two tourists died in a crash in the Selwyn district of the South Island. The Chinese consulate is urging tourists from China to be aware of black ice and changeable weather conditions. And the Rimateka Hill between Upper Hutt and Wairarapa was closed this evening after a vehicle rolled near the summit. The transport agency says it happened on State Highway 2 just before 5 o'clock. The road has now reopened. That's the news. On Our Changing World this week, we join a group of young explorers as they journey to the deep south to return a piece of history to its rightful place.
6: It looks like a nice old copy of the Count of Monte Cristo.
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1: Back to Wallace Chapman after the short forecast from Met Service to midnight on Saturday. Northland to Manawatu, including Coromandel and the Central High Country. Cloudy areas, isolated light showers. Bay of Plenty, Gisborne to Wairarapa, also Wellington and Horowhenua Kapiti Coast. Mainly fine, apart from areas of morning cloud and Bay of Plenty, and areas of frost in sheltered places. Buller and grey, mostly cloudy, a few showers, showers increasing toward tomorrow evening. Westland and Fiordland, showers about Fiordland spreading elsewhere tomorrow, some heavy rain in store. Nelson, Marlborough, Canterbury and Otago, except Clutha, mainly fine, some morning frost, scattered rain develops about Otago late tomorrow afternoon or evening. Southland and Clutha, a few showers, mainly about the south coast, turning to rain tomorrow afternoon, spreading elsewhere with possibly heavy falls. And the Chatham Islands, cloudy periods with a few showers. 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
8: 7:06 on NZ National. A couple of bits of feedback here regarding tattoos, actually. Kia ora, Wallace. I've gotten two this year. I had my back done, some dahlias, because my mum grows dahlias. It's pretty true, after one tattoo you get more. I've got 30 plus now. Wow, 30 tattoos. Don't tell my parents, it is that many. Peter in Masterton says, I got a tattoo this year. It's three hounds running down my back and a fox's tail disappearing up my bum. And one more from John. Call me old-fashioned, but in my day you either got an anchor or a heart with the word mum if you were a sailor, or you did one yourself. I tattooed myself in 1987 on a drunken New Year's Eve in Outback Australia. Goodness gracious me. All right, you are on NZ National now, time for Country Life, featuring some farm philosophy with Irish writer John Connell and Anna Thomas, catching up with the families of seasonal workers from Timor-Leste. All that and more in Country Life.
9: No mai whakaronga mai, ki te ātai whenua. Welcome to Country Life, ko Janina Schwanaka, tēnei.
10: Great to have your company. I'm Duncan Smith. Today, Irish farmer and author John Connell shares some pearls of wisdom.
9: Anisha has a yarn with a farmer in Milton.
10: And later, we take you to East Timor to meet the families of seasonal workers with jobs on New Zealand orchards.
11: There's a kind of transformation of changes in this family. For example, like for these past 2 months, so they are able to board a motorbike. So this motorbike is able to take the children around.
10: New Zealand extended the seasonal worker scheme to Timor-Leste this year. Anna Thomas reports from Dili later in the show.
9: But first, a wrap of what's happened in the rural news this week. The H5N1 strain of bird flu, which has killed millions of birds globally, has reached New Zealand's shores after being detected in a seabird found near Wellington. Fiona McMillan from the Poultry Industry Association and the Egg Producers Federation says there's no need for movement controls on farm right now, and the sector's been preparing.
12: They all have biosecurity plans available. They've all been referred to our website that we've put together, which has all the documentation they need there. So I feel generally as an industry, we're pretty well prepared.
9: As far as New Zealand's native birds go, evolutionary biologist and virologist at Otago University, Professor Gemma Geegan, says many are already at risk from other threats.
13: It's really hard to be optimistic because of the way that it's decimated populations overseas. So what we can do is just try and be proactive and take steps and try and get those early warning signs. So when people do see signs of this potential virus, they report it.
9: Professor Geegan says we've been able to learn from overseas experiences to prepare. At this stage, food safety is not a concern and the risk to human health is low.
10: The United States has requested the International Trade Commission launch a safeguard investigation into US lamb imports. The investigation is expected to take 4 to 6 months and will be carried out by the US International Trade Commission, which is an independent, non-partisan, quasi-judicial federal agency. Beef and Lamb's chair, Kate Ackland, says it's disappointing but something the industry had been preparing for. It's engaged legal representation in Washington DC to support New Zealand's involvement in the investigation. They're not huge lamb eaters in the US though. Lamb only makes up 1% of the meat Americans consume. But a quarter of that comes from New Zealand.
9: The head of Fonterra's Farmer Council says there'll be some disappointment among suppliers after the forecast milk price dropped this week. The co-op announced a 50 cent drop per kilo for the 26-27 season, meaning the payment to farmers for their milk solids is down to $9.25 per kilo. Wairarapa dairy farmer John Stevenson says it's not surprising after ongoing price drops at the recent global dairy trade auctions. Most farmers' break-even milk price is about $8 per kilo of milk solids.
14: Whilst we never like to see a decline in the forecast farm gate milk price, it is early in the season and Fonterra has clearly reacted to what they're seeing in the market. We as farmers wouldn't want to be seeing that drop any further, otherwise it would put real pressure on our businesses.
10: Meanwhile, tractor sales have been rolling steadily on over recent months, with sales till the end of June up over 10% on last year. The Tractor and Machinery Association says more than 1,300 units have been sold so far this year. Sales for June alone came in at 274, almost 20% ahead of last year.
9: Beef and Lamb's recent on-farm inflation report found lower interest rates have helped farm budgets and are flat for the second year in a row. Interest rates make up nearly a fifth of farmers' expenses on farm. However, Beef and Lamb's chief economist, Andrew Burt, says with interest rates expected to rise, inflation will increase on farm too. He says the sector's in a better position than recent years, and the outlook for red meat is positive, despite rising input costs.
10: And lastly, a drone's been used to help drop off supplies to a Marlborough farming community cut off in last week's storms. About 40 farming families in the Waihopai Valley were cut off for several days after floodwaters took out the Titusfield Bridge. Bridget Evans lives in the valley and called in a drone delivery of groceries from Skyworks. Among the essentials dropped off?
15: Dog food, number one, get the dogs fed. Milk, cheese, just the basics, bits and pieces that kept us going for a few more days. I think having access to something like that drone would be very, very handy in the future for other people that possibly get stuck that might need prescriptions flowing in or all sorts of different things.
10: Pilot Colin Aitchison says it's the first time he's used a drone in this way and believes it might even be a New Zealand first. A temporary ford has now been constructed upstream of the damaged bridge, allowing four-wheel drive access while the road's being fixed. And that's the rural news for this week.
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9: Time for this week's guest. Farmer Nigel Woodhead runs sheep, beef and trees on his farm outside of Milton. Producer Nisha Satya spoke with him on a chilly South Otago morning.
17: I'm Nigel Woodhead. We are based in Lovell's Flat, which is just on State Highway 1 between Milton and Balclutha. The farm's actually called Remote, because once you're up on top of the hill here, you feel like you're in the middle of nowhere, but it's pretty cool. It's, you know, it's quarter of an hour, like you say, to Milton and Balclutha, and we can be in Dunedin in under an hour, so it's not a bad spot. My parents came here in 1993, and then Leanne and I moved home to the farm in 2015. The farm's 400 hectares in total. We run 1,850 ewes, breeding ewes, keep our own replacements, varies between sort of 350 and 450-500 replacement hoggets, and between 60 and 100 Friesian bulls is our cattle. We buy the Friesian bull calves at 4 days old and rear them ourselves and then take them through one winter, and sometimes we'll sell them into the store market in January, February, but we try and finish as many as we can. This year, I think we sold 10 or a dozen store and we finished the rest. So depending on the season and markets and bits and pieces, the Friesian bull's pretty saleable type of animal. So if markets are good and we need a bit of feed, then they're usually the first thing to go on a truck if it starts to dry out. When we came home, it was about 320 effective. There was a bit of gorse and things, and then about 30-40 hectares of trees. Now we're about 250 effective, 130 30 hectares of trees and only about 20 hectares of gorse left. So we've been on a big campaign over the last 4 or 5 years, clearing the last of the gorse and planting pine trees in all of the gullies.
18: How do you find clearing the gorse? Is it a bit of a mission? Or
17: It's very satisfying.
18: I can imagine.
17: Taking a big gorsey field gully that was unproductive and, you know, you pay rates on every square inch of your land. Yeah, it's all part of development, you know, taking a low-class part of the farm, low-class land, and making money out of it. It's all part of the business here.
18: Talk to me about the forestry. How did that idea come about and how have you found it so far?
17: So, yeah, like I said, when we came home, my parents had planted 40 hectares over the 25 years they were here, based on sort of the farm forestry model, which is small blocks of trees in strategic places around the farm to give the farm a bit of shelter and utilise steep, unproductive parts of the farm. We looked at buying a piece of land on the boundary and in the process looked at the numbers around forestry and looking at buying this other piece of land, and it really opened our eyes as to the ability to use lower class land and how much money you could make off it. Basically, what we've done is turned our most expensive land to run that made us the least amount of money into the cheapest land to run, and it's making us the most money with no workload, essentially. So from a business point of view, it was a no-brainer. We never end up buying that extra piece of land on the boundary, but as a result of seeing the numbers on paper, and yeah, it was a no-brainer. So, and it's also diversified our business a lot. Instead of being very reliant on sheep and beef with a little exposure to forestry, we're more balanced now, and, you know, sort of a quarter of the farm has potential to make us half of our turnover a year. Depending on how markets go and things. So it's haven't missed spraying gorse in any of those steep gullies, I'll tell you that for free.
18: Sheep and beef is quite often done together. Does forestry throw a spanner in the works? Does that mess up the routine or the system at all?
17: No, opposite. It complements really well. Basically, the trees on our farm, how it's worked is we've put trees everywhere we can't get a tractor. Essentially, what we've got left is land that's easy to farm. We can get a tractor on it and cultivate or regrass, put new grass species in if we want, and then top and mow. You know, we can mow most of the land for quality control and for baleage and silage and things. And the forestry is down over the edge where we can't get a tractor. So that's land that was once in gorse anyway. So we're always having to spray gorse off it. The trees are only little, but in time when they grow, they'll make fantastic shelter as well. So really complimentary. It's good. In the big picture, it's a real shame to see whole farms going to trees because it's had an impact on our community, I think. We've built a system where we can run sheep, beef and pine trees all on the same land, sort of trying to create a mosaic. There's been a lot of really, really, really good quality land around this area has been sold to 100% pine trees over the last 6 or 8 years. And I think that's a real shame. Three big farms have gone to trees, and it's taken probably five families out of our community. So,
18: wow.
17: You know, there's a lot of good farming couples, good farming families who'd give their eye teeth to be able to farm that land, and now it's locked up in pine trees. And, you know, I'm a big proponent of pines in the right place, but I don't agree with whole farms going to trees. So I wanted to make the comment that if we'd got the settings right, we could have had the best of both worlds and had our cake and eat it too. So it's not a blind loyalty to pine trees. It's about trying to create systems where it works. Yeah, you get the best of both worlds, yeah.
18: About Milton, tell me about some of the roles you have in the wider community.
17: Yeah, sometimes I find myself struggling for farm time, but no, there's always something going on. Both our kids go to Milton Primary, so I'm on the board there and found myself chairing it. President of the AMP Society as well, have been for 3 or 4 years, and involved in a couple of wee community groups as well. We're fundraising for a new pool in Milton. So more broadly, chair the committee who are organising the 2029 World Ploughing Championships in Southland. So I've got a job. I work part-time off-farm as well for Resolution, which is a farming app.
18: And you almost need an extra day in your week.
17: Yeah, there's a bit of that going on. But when we planted the trees, like we went from sort of 3,500 stock units to 2,500. And, yeah, 2,500 stock units is sort of a part-time job. It's all been all right this year, but over the past few years, really struggled to pay the bills. We were going backwards, actually. It was pretty tough. So looking at the bank account, I knew I needed to do something. And also for me, it's trying to utilise my time to maximise the value of my time, if that makes sense, because it's really easy to find yourself just get up every day and let your dogs out and go and chase sheep around and drench sheep. And yeah, that's all essential parts of farming. But if you do it smarter, then you can spend less of your time doing that and more time. If you put an hourly rate on your time, then it makes you focus on what you do when you get out of bed in the morning.
9: That was Nigel Woodhead speaking with producer Anisha Satya.
10: Irish farmer and author John Connell says whether you're a city or a rural dweller, the whole world can take lessons from farmers. It's a decade since he returned to the family farm in the Irish Midlands after working as a journalist and documentary maker. And his life on farm has resulted in several books, including The Cow Book and 12 Sheep, Life Lessons from a Lambing Season. His new one, The Wisdom of Farmers, is an even deeper dive into his philosophy of the land. Sally Round gave him a call at his farm in County Longford and started at the practical end of life on the farm.
19: Obviously, it's exact opposite season to you folks down in New Zealand. So we have the silage made. We're waiting to do a second cut. And I was looking at the cattle today and fixing a drinker on the farm. So nothing too bad.
4: You've written this book, The Wisdom of Farmers. What can we learn from the wisdom of farmers? That's a huge question, isn't it? Because you've come up with like 12 principles.
19: Yeah.
4: Could I maybe just bring up a few? You've told us
19: people
4: can learn from farmers in these ways. Be as stoic as a farmer. Inhabit your smile. Get up early. Be as brave as a cowboy. These are kind of easily digestible slogans, aren't they? Can city dwellers really learn from them?
19: Oh, they can, yeah. I mean, the whole book actually started a couple of years ago. We were visiting family in Sydney, and I was sitting in my brother-in-law's office, who's a banker, and I was looking in his office, and I noticed all these books on business and self-help and whatnot. But there was nothing from the countryside, nothing from a rural perspective. And I said to myself, well, some of the smartest and cleverest people I know are from the country. I said to him, you know, if there was such a book, would you buy it? And he said, oh, he said, I'd absolutely buy it. So the taglines are simple because we want to make them digestible for people. But it's something that I realized, you know, farming is the oldest profession in the world. It's 10,000 years old. It's the first job we created. And from farming, we built the first surplus. And then surplus allowed other people to get away from having to always spend all their hours of the day trying to feed themselves. And they could go on and become architects or builders or doctors, what have you. So farming was the bedrock. And they were an amazing group of people to do that. So it's something that I want the urban reader to learn from, because ultimately, we were all farmers once, and we've lost contact with the earth in some cases for some people in a busy urban life, and I want to bring them back and, as I say, find the inner farmer in their pocket. And for rural people, it's a celebration of our way of life and maybe connecting back into some stuff that we can forget in our busy farming and rural lives. We can forget to say, well, actually, this is a pretty good life.
4: So it's not really a practical how-to of how to grow tomatoes on your apartment balcony, for instance.
19: No. Although I talk about that, it's a jumping-off point for people. It's a treatise. I came up with this theory in the book called The Land Philosophy, and it's about a way to bring farming back into our lives, whether it's urban people or rural people, and understand the mindset of those people that created the surplus. And

0: efforts underway, and it is a positive thing. And I think it's hopefully, you know, the book's it's 14 weeks in the bestseller list here in Ireland. People are getting the message, and they're saying that actually we don't want to lose this knowledge. You know, we need to treasure it because it's so important.
1: And I found it interesting. You spent time with farmers, including indigenous farmers, all over the world. Do you find there is a kind of common wisdom?
0: Oh, yeah, yeah. You know, I say, for example, I went and worked with migrant farm workers in the border states of the US, and many of them were indigenous people who had come from farms in Central and South America. I looked at Aboriginal farming. I looked at farmers in Italy. So there was a lot of knowledge to draw from. And I think that, you know, to your question, Sally, there is an inherent wisdom there, because I think actually we were all figuring out stuff at the same time. You know, as I say, it's 10,000 years old agriculture, but a lot of things were being figured out by these people, sometimes with no geographic knowledge of each other. If you look at Mesoamerican people like the Aztecs and the Incas, they worked out their irrigation systems, or and similarly the American Southwest, which is a really fascinating place I traveled in a couple of years ago, they worked out irrigation and canal systems without contact to, say, Europe or the Middle East and the Fertile Crescent, which we would often hear of as the cradle of farming. So it's a really interesting story, and it's one that when I delved deeper and deeper, I found to be more and more interesting, and there was a sort of a common thread between us all that we were all figuring this out at the same time, domesticating crops that were suited to the geography of the countries. And you know, I know with New Zealand, obviously the Polynesian people arrived, the Maori, and kia ora to your listeners, arrived, and they brought their farming systems with them. It's actually a global story.
1: Getting to that chapter on being as stoic as a farmer, and I just wonder, you know, it's hard to be stoic all the time, especially when you're faced, as our farmers are at the moment, with flooding.
0: Yes, you know, when I started farming, there's a phrase around here where you'll have livestock, you'll have dead stock. So, which is basically sometimes things go wrong, you know. But stoicism, it was an interesting chapter to write, because I interviewed a farmer from outback New South Wales in Australia about stoicism, and I had one idea, but he said to me, you know, stoicism can get you dead out here in the middle of a drought. And so I started to think about it more, and I interviewed an American associate professor in Columbia, Connor Hammersley, about stoicism in farming, and he'd been working with dairy farmers in upstate New York and the east coast of America, places like that. And actually stoicism is a part of it, we need part of it, but unfortunately part of it is also leading to suicide rates. So we have to look after our farmers, we have to mind our farmers, because without them we're totally lost. And so what I started to develop in that chapter, I talk about an Irish thing in our language, in the Gaelic language, called the mehel, which means, it's a farming term. It was essentially in the summertime when crops and hay were being done, the neighbouring people would come together in a mehel to help your family out. And then when their day would come to make their hay or crops, you would come and help them. And so I started to realise that actually the mehel is a way to be able to be a stoic and stand alone, but also to know that we need our neighbours and we need our friends and we need our connections. And interestingly, in Ireland, the deadliest thing facing farmers is suicide. So it's even more than a farm place accident. So I think the mehel is the thing about the stoicism. We have to yes, weather the storms, but we have to know when we've had too much that we can reach out to a fellow friend. And I know there's groups like Farmstrong in New Zealand who are doing things like that.
1: So a lot more subtle than just being stoic, isn't it?
0: It is. It's not as clear cut as that. And, you know, we'd be doing a disservice to people to just say, well, toughen up and deal with it, because it's not so simple. Farming is not simple.
1: And John, I love this one. Inhabit your smile. What can people learn from farmers around that?
0: Yeah, well, you know, that was an interesting one. And I'll give you a short story. in the research of the book, I came, you know, young entrance to farming is a

0: is something that's an issue around the world. We want, in the Western world, we want young people to get into farming. But I came across a fascinating story that over 55,000 young people in Italy had left, in many cases, some of them high-paying jobs in banking in Milan and London, and returned back to family farms to take over a farm, or in some cases start a new farm. Not only were they making a living, they were actually making good money. So I think it's actually a really positive thing. And I wanted to say that the Inhabit Your Smile, they felt a sense of contentment. And in the modern world, in the Western world, a lot of young people are questioning, are they happy? But those young farmers in Italy are happy, and they're reporting better rates of happiness compared to people in urban environments. So something is happening in Italy that we all could latch on to. And I think ultimately the season of the smile, I interviewed a meditation expert about it as well. You know, when I get up in the morning, the first thing I do, well, first thing I do is have a cup of coffee. Then I go and look at the cows in the summertime here. And it is a lovely thing to go and walk the fields and see the sun shining. And I know you told me the weather is not great here, but I'm in New Zealand. But I'm sure there are little moments of beauty that people can capture. And sometimes it's about keeping beauty in your mind, as John O'Donoghue, the Irish poet, used to say.
1: Well, I think that's a perfect place to end, John. I was going to ask you, if you had a billboard in a city and you could have put one lesson up there in writing, what would it say?
0: I think, I'm just trying to remember the chapter of the title of the chapter, but it was about, eat vividly. It would say, know the journey of your food and appreciate where it came from. Because ultimately, farming is about food, and without food connects everything. I talked to an Irish academic, Máirtín Mac Connemara, which would be an unusual name to your listeners, but Máirtín is a chef and an academic, and he said to me, food connects everything. And I said, yeah, of course it does. He goes, no, you don't understand. He said, we eat when we're happy, we eat when we're sad, we eat at a funeral, we eat at a wedding. He said, food connects everything. And sometimes we can forget that, and we can forget where the food came from ultimately. So treasure your farmers and treasure your food. And that would be the lesson I would say to put on the billboard.
2: John Connell, chatting to Sally Round about his latest book, The Wisdom of Farmers, published by Allen & Unwin.
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4: For 20 years, New Zealand has relied heavily on workers from the Pacific to help harvest and pack our fruit and vegetables. This year, Aotearoa opened the RSE program to workers further afield. To find out more, Anna Thomas is taking us to Dili, the capital of Timor-Leste.
5: I'm walking down the coconut tree-lined Avenue de Portugal, which is the main road running along the waterfront in the city. Timor-Leste is about a two-hour flight from both Bali and Darwin. It has a total population of 1.4 million. With around 300,000 of those living here in the capital. It is one of the poorest countries in the world. The official unemployment rate is 2 or 3%, but the reality is very different. One report puts the unemployment and underemployment rate close to 30%. So you can imagine when New Zealand announced it was opening its seasonal worker program to Timor-Leste, there was a tsunami of applications. More than 20,000 Timorese applied to come on the scheme. The first pilot took just 10 workers.
6: In my dream, I want to go to New Zealand because New Zealand is to change my life, to change my future, my kids' future also. My family is future because New Zealand, if in Timor-Leste, is we have a little bit job, but we not this money we not enough to our family.
7: The money that I will get at New Zealand, I will bring it back to Timor, and then I will use it to support our business we are running here, like to get more some fleet of car.
6: Yes, I want to apply from New Zealand program because I want to improve my life and with my family.
8: How would it improve your life?
6: Demands for help manner, like for example, like the medicine and from education to school. Yep. And from food. Yes.
8: How difficult is life here in Timor-Leste?
6: I think it's so hard. It's not easy, it's hard. It's many people poor, no have money. When we have money, we life. No have money, we not life money.
8: The average wage here in Timor-Leste is between 150 and 250 US dollars a month. But a recent study by the Timorese Trade Union found many earned as little as $15 a month. So getting on to New Zealand's RSE scheme, as you can imagine, is life-changing.
9: The typical worker could be taking home anything between $25,000 and $40,000 for 7 months of work.
8: That's Luar Ward, the National Manager Pacific for Immigration New Zealand. And when you look at those numbers, you can see why so many Timorese have applied. Luar tells me the recognised seasonal employer program has been running in New Zealand now for 20 years.
9: We have a cap of 20,750 RSE workers who can come to New Zealand each year, and they come from 10 countries, 9 from the Pacific and Timor-Leste.
10: Why did you decide to open this scheme to Timor-Leste?
9: So we have, obviously each Pacific country has different drivers, and we have some countries that have been in right from the beginning, from 2007, such as Samoa, Tonga and Vanuatu, who sent a lot of workers over to New Zealand, and for their economies and for their countries they're wanting to limit and not have any larger numbers leave their country because they have concerns about brain drain and keeping their local economies going. And we've got other countries like Solomon Islands and Papua New Guinea and Kiribati who want to grow their number of workers. And so it's different in different countries, but the addition of Timor-Leste means that there's some more workers so that we're not putting undue pressure on our neighbours in the Pacific, but there's still plenty of work to go around.
8: Graciano Hukalano is a mother of four. Her husband Marcos was one of the 10 men selected for the pilot programme. Now she's about to pick me up and take me to her home. I'm waiting outside the compound where I'm staying. If I look down the road to the right, there are little stands selling cigarettes, 2 minute noodles and some locally grown vegetables. The whole families take shifts on the stall, even the young children. There are also the coconut sellers a little bit further down with their trailers. You know, one coconut costs US $1. To the left is where all the rubbish from the neighbourhood is dumped. People usually go through it when it gets a bit cooler, looking for metal or anything else that can be recycled. The drains are all open, so you can imagine the stench, especially in this heat. I'll often see the rats scurrying around, but the wild cats, which live around the bins, I think keep the numbers down. And most rubbish, including plastic, is burned either at the site or taken about 15 minutes away. And the noise that you hear is the local vegetable seller with his bok choy and carrots and avocados and some fairly decent sized passion fruit. And he wheels his cart around the streets selling to the locals.
11: Graciana!
12: Yes, nice to meet you!
11: Diak,
12: welcome to Timor-Leste.
11: Thank you. Now, you're going to take me home. Where do you live in Dili?
12: Actually, in Dili, I live in Tasitolu, and it is like the neighborhood that I live is Masin Lidu. It's a little bit far from here, and then like so many... the road is... they are just constructed.
11: Okay.
12: So my family live there.
11: And how many children do you have, Graciana?
12: My own children, I have four. And there are 6 children who are like from underprivileged family, and some of them are orphans where the family cannot support. Marco and I decided to take them to live with us, and we support them to go to the schools, provide them with the food and everything.
11: What is it like being on your own, Graciana, with Marcos in New Zealand?
12: Yes, like the first time it was hard, but then hard to manage, hard to adjust. But then step by step, because the orphans that who live with me, they support me a lot with the housework, picking up my own children.
11: What are the biggest costs for you here in Timor-Leste?
12: Yeah, I think the biggest cost is one is like, especially when you live in Dili, one is the food and another one is the education. If you want your children to go to private school, it is cost. And especially with me, there are two of them who are studying university. The cost of the university is also expensive.
11: Would you prefer to send your children to private schools for a better education?
12: Yes, I think for me, I prefer to send my children to private school because I know that there is always teachers available and they teach until the hour is finished. But in public school, sometimes the children go, sometimes there is no teachers, and then the school is for short time. And then, but I think the government is start working on it. So I think slowly, slowly, the public school also will be improved.
11: Graciana, tell us a little bit about the property that you've bought, the land.
12: Yeah, I think before Marco going to New Zealand, we bought just a piece of land. And then when he was here, we have not really like developed it or used it because there was no fund available. But by him going to New Zealand, he sent money and we were able to put the fencing around. And then when we put the fencing, then we started doing agriculture where we planting vegetables and then some bananas. And then as a pilot project for us to practice and being prepared so that in the future when we have more fun, we'll go and invest in Los Palos.
11: And Los Palos is at the top of the island, isn't it?
12: Yes, yes. Yes, it is.
11: Bon dia. Hi. I'm Anna.
13: I'm Mary.
11: What's your name?
13: Gaya.
11: Hi.
12: Yes, Marco's parents.
11: So all of the family, your family, Marco's parents, the children, how many live here together?
12: From here, there are 6 youths, and with my own children, 10. So in total, 15 of us, when Marco's parents come, become 17.
11: 17 people?
12: Yes.
11: So it must cost a lot to feed everyone.
12: Yes, it is. For the past 3 years, it was like okay, because like my children were still small, so the need was less. But at this stage, because they are growing up, the need is also increases.
11: How much of a difference is receiving the money that Marcos sends home?
12: I think it's a very big difference. At this stage, his first round going is more a supporting of the children education and then investment for pilot project of the agriculture. But for future, our plan is to invest for agriculture field in his own village to generate income, and then we hope to provide some kind of a job for the Timorese people in his own area.
11: After a lovely morning tea, which included some rather tasty deep-fried banana, Graciana drives me to the home of Francelino Suarez. He's another of the 10 men selected for the pilot program. With Graciana translating, his wife Florida tells me the money Francelino has sent home has already made a huge difference.
12: So she said that actually the husband just went there for 2 months. There's a kind of transformation of changes in this family. For example, like for these past 2 months, so they are able to board a motorbike. So this motorbike is able to take the children around. But before that, she has been working. But to buy this kind of thing takes many, many years to purchase. And another thing also, the elder son is studying in university. So the father went there, they send money and they pay everything for the whole semester. It looks like so good, even though it's not big, but you can see that there is a lot of changes just after 2 to 3 months. That is why like she's so happy and so grateful in her heart with this opportunity.
11: And what about the future? What does she hope for the future?
12: The hope for the future is one is building, and another one is to continue support the four children to finish their university.
14: That is.
11: And what did Francelino do at, for a job here?
12: So before that she worked as a in the some of the local NGOs, and then it keep changing, the local NGOs keep changing. And actually when she applies for this opportunity, she got the chance to go. She said, okay, now I have hope, because by you just working here, it's just impossible for you to build a house, because she has been working with the local NGO for many years, but the house is still the same. But the moment she get the opportunity, the thing that come into her mind is, thanks God, appreciate, because I think something good future is waiting.
11: Yeah, absolutely. Francelino, Marcos and the eight other Timorese arrived in New Zealand in February. They'll be here until September. So I thought I'd head to the orchard in Motueka to see how they're getting on. Harvest is over and the men are now indoors working at the packhouse.
15: Hi, my name is Cherie Drummond. I'm one of the directors of Fairfield Orchards, and my role here at Fairfield is more around the people and productivity and gluing all the pieces together, I guess. So we're predominantly a pip fruit grower, and we do have kiwi fruit as well. We have our own post-harvest facilities, so not only are we growing the fruit, then we ensure that it's packed in a box, cool stored and direct to market as well.
11: Fairfield is the first company to bring in the Timorese workers. Why did you choose to get onto this program and bring these workers in?
15: We are a growing company, and we do have probably 10% of our orchard always in a new plantings. And when Timor-Leste become part of the program, definitely thought that they would provide maybe some, their skill set would be good for dealing with the detailed work that young trees require.
11: And how are you finding them?
15: Oh, they're a lovely group of men, and they really listen and follow instructions, and quality is probably their first goal that they aim for. Yeah, they arrived on February the 7th. I think they commenced work on February the 9th, and not one of them has had a day off work. The 10 that I chose, they've all got families that they need to support, whether they've got wives and children. Some of the younger ones are actually the eldest son or the second son, and they are supporting their parents and their siblings. So they've all got families that they need to provide.
11: I have to ask, Cherie, that the jobs that they've got in the REC workers, some people say that, you know, it's they're taking work from locals. What's your response to that?
15: Well, we list positions and we don't have the people applying for them. But, yeah, there isn't the amount of locals or New Zealanders available to fill their position in peak times, or even in shoulder seasons, really. Yeah. The other thing about the RSE scheme is that because of the certainty of the labour that we know we can have certain workers for picking, it gave us the confidence to actually grow. 20 years ago when the RSE scheme first came out, we had 12 permanent workers, and we have 40 permanent workers now. So we're just walking now past the packing area.
11: Oh, delicious looking apples there.
15: Pink
11: what
15: lady.
11: Are they?
15: Pink lady.
16: Timor.
17: Bon dia. Yeah. Dia kalai.
15: Yeah. We're just coming down into the quality control area, and we've got Marcos.
17: Bon dia, Marcos.
18: Yeah.
17: A dia kalai.
18: How
17: are you enjoying it here in New Zealand?
18: I think it's a beautiful place for me to come here with the 10 of us here, and people are very kind, especially in this company that we are working together and teamwork, and also like support each other on how to contribute to this company. And that's very important for us, is that we are working together. It's number one. Number secondly, that for us, like, we are also like earning some money financially for supporting our family in Timor-Leste, and also it's really experience and working here for example, like picking apple and picking apples and also kiwi, and see the different things in New Zealand. You know, I'm hoping that through this company and I will be able to like do my own. Maybe horticulture is my plan.
11: So you are learning skills to take back home eventually?
18: Sure, surely, because, you know, practically skilled, for example, like picking here, I didn't know before, but when I get used to the, you know, picking, then the more I learn from experienced people, beautiful people who are, you know, in Timor-Leste, especially in Dili, is like unemployment is quite high. So,
11: what is the hardest thing about being here, Marcus?
18: I think the weather, because yeah, as you, Timor-Leste weather is different from here. Now, this time is like, I think 11 to 8 degree, so that's a hard time. But eventually, like, we have to adapt the situation and to link into the situation where I am. So, slowly get used to it.
11: How old are you, Pedro?
14: Now I'm 25 years old.
11: Why did you decide to come on this scheme?
14: Because I want to help my family in my country. I want to send money to them to help them.
11: When you go back to Timor-Leste, what do you want to do?
14: I want to share my knowledge to all people in my country, to my friend, my family, and I want to make my dream come true in my country.
11: What is that dream?
14: Because I want to make a company, to make my company. Mm-hmm. It's kind of like the construction. You know?
11: Construction?
14: Yeah. Mm-hmm.
11: What about the food?
14: In Timorese, we only eat rice and the vegetables food. And in New Zealand, every day we eat meat, chicken, corn.
11: Now, one of the other benefits for those RSC workers coming to New Zealand is an initiative where the workers can take courses on anything from business development to financial literacy, in addition to their jobs. As for the new kids on the block, Lua Ward says a second group of 20 Timorese workers arrived in Blenheim in May, and a further group of 30 is expected in October.
9: But the Timor-Leste government want to grow the number of workers from Timor-Leste. The Timor-Leste workers that we've had so far are hungry to work. They are loving this opportunity to come to New Zealand, to learn new skills, to take money home. And so this scheme is a triple win, where the wins are for New Zealand employers, Pacific workers and Pacific countries.
11: And it is indeed a win for Timor-Leste. In 2025, around $180 million was sent home by Timorese working offshore. I spoke with President Dr. Jose Ramos Horta about the labour mobility scheme. He tells me it was he who, just after independence, first lobbied South Korea to take on workers. A few years later, Australia followed. He says the reason he still supports the scheme remains the same as it did 16 years ago.
16: For me, there were three arguments that remain valid today. One, we have a zero economy to speak of, no money circulation, no one has money. Take some Timorese workers, some money, go to their families to help. Second argument, I say, you know, it will be a good experience. They will learn new work habits, work ethics, discipline, and one day they come back, they can help their country. Third, I said, treat them well when they are working with you. They become goodwill ambassadors.
4: That story, produced and presented by Anna Thomas. Anna travelled to Timor-Leste with assistance from the Asia New Zealand Foundation.
2: And just before we go, the late Sir Sam Neill told Country Life he was excited by the farming side of wine. That, and the beautiful Central Otago landscape, where his two paddocks vineyard is set. After his death this week, we dug into the archives for our visit there to meet the actor and vintner in the spring of 2022.
3: So surrounding us are those bare Otago hills, and we like to keep it that way. I'm very involved in the business of keeping wilding pines down, and I think more and more people in Central Otago subscribe to that now. Down that way is Dunedin, where I grew up, And over that way is Nirvana for me. That's, you know, Fiordland and so on, which when I was growing up, there used to be a map at school that had a big area that said unexplored, which is kind of a wonderful idea, really. Of course, it's all explored now.
1: Pinot Noir is a real passion of yours. How did that come about?
3: My family was in wine spirits for 150 years, you know, and there's a long family tradition that goes with wine, with booze in general, I suppose. But my particular interest in Pinot Noir actually started with another friend and mentor, James Mason, who introduced me to Burgundy in 1979. I asked him what it was, and he said, "This is Burgundy, my boy. Don't forget it." It was about 14 years after that I planted my first grapes here. This is where I live, and the idea that I could grow my favourite wine in my favourite place was just such a lovely idea that I couldn't resist it.
1: We're looking out over a lake at the moment.
3: This is our dam. It's probably, I don't know, what do you think, a couple of acres? This was established before I got here. These are Peking ducks, so I go crispy when I walk past, and they hardly flinch because they know I'm a softie. No, they're all my pets, and I love them. That's Kylie Minogue there, and Magda Szybanski, and Jane Kennedy is the other one.
1: Does she like having a duck named after her? Does she know she has a duck named after her?
3: You know, all sorts of people have had things named after them. I haven't had any blowback from that. There's been one or two unfortunate incidents. Hugo Weaving, who was a ram of mine, died on the job. He just fell off the back of a ewe one day, and we had to find a replacement for Hugo. I've got a nice little female cooney who's called after Brian Brown. Angelica isn't confused. He's fathered quite a number of little piglets. Yeah. Oh, and here's Brian. Very excited to see
1: Brian's at the gate. He's waiting. Has he been fed this morning?
3: Brian's,
1: I'm sorry.
3: Yeah. Let's get this right. I'm happy to see you too. We've been friends for 15 years now. And we have no secrets from each other. We sit down and have a chat in the sun. Oh, that's good, isn't it? What a support.
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4: Kia pai tawiki.

And that was another edition of Country Life. Wallace Chapman here, closing out for the night. Very soon we have got Nights with Susanna Leotawa. Here's just a little bit of music taking you into the...

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1: RNZ News at 8. Ahi ahi Paul, good evening. I'm Todd Zaner. A Kahu swamp harrier found near Carterton today became the country's second confirmed case of the H5N1 bird flu strain. It came days after the discovery of a sick brown skua on Wellington's Petone Beach. Meanwhile, a Dunedin conservationist fears the virus could devastate a rare native penguin already on the brink of extinction. Scientists believe hoiho could die out on the mainland within two decades. Otago Peninsula Trust ecotourism manager Hawani Langsbury fears bird flu could rapidly speed up that process.
2: I'm a trustee of the Yellow-Eyed Penguin Trust, and we were looking at functional extinction of hoiho in less than 10 years. The arrival of bird flu means it's probably imminent. Another iconic species lost from our city and the rest of New Zealand.
1: Meanwhile, Conservation Minister Tama Potaka says bird flu vaccinations have stepped up, with a sixth endangered species, the pātiki, now included. Tama Potaka told RNZ the response plan includes surveillance and biosecurity measures, but did not say if there would be any extra money. The virus has not been detected in poultry, and chicken and eggs remain safe to eat. The Privacy Commissioner says the unauthorised browsing or snooping by employees on people's private personal information is a growing problem in New Zealand workplaces. Michael Webster estimates a third of all privacy breaches involve employees accessing private details about other people held on their organisation's database. He says the breaches range in severity.
3: The cases that I've been looking at recently range from what I would describe as pretty creepy, to serious, to the criminal.
1: Michael Webster believes the incidence of these types of privacy breaches is likely to be higher than reported, and organisations need to tighten up their systems. Two men have denied being involved in an attack at a Canterbury military camp that left a person critically injured. The two men, who have interim name suppression, pleaded not guilty to wounding with intent to cause grievous bodily harm when they appeared in the Christchurch District Court this afternoon. Police were called to Burnham military camp south of Christchurch after midnight on June the 20th after reports of an assault. The men, aged 25 and 27, have been remanded on bail until their next court appearance in September. State Highway 2 at Imutaka Hill has reopened following a crash earlier this evening. The road was closed after a vehicle rolled near the summit just before 5 o'clock. The transport agency says stop-go traffic management is in place at the crash site, and ongoing delays are expected until both road lanes are open and queued traffic is cleared. The families of two Australian women killed in a mass methanol poisoning in Laos believe the punishment for those accused of their deaths is completely inadequate. Melbourne teenagers Bianca Jones and Holly Morton Bowles died, along with four others, in 2024. Laos officials are expected to charge those responsible with two offences that collectively carry up to 1 year in jail and a fine of just under $2,000. Bianca's mother, Michelle, told the ABC it feels like their children's lives don't matter.
4: We're just really appalled by it all. You know, they were just going over to have a bit of fun and just doing the rite of passage that every you know, child or teenager does. So for that outcome, was just devastating.
1: A New Zealander was among those who fell ill but survived. President Trump has accused China of extensive interference in the 2020 elections and alleged that US intelligence had covered up attempts by Beijing to damage him electorally. China denies the accusations. The BBC's Sarah Smith reports.
5: President Trump used his primetime address to warn the American people that their electoral system is vulnerable to outside interference by foreign powers and falls catastrophically short of standards of fairness and trust. But he failed to provide evidence of his claims. As he was speaking, the White House published a set of declassified documents he claimed proved his allegations. The documents do not contain any evidence of electoral fraud, nor do they prove that government officials had tried to suppress information about foreign interference. The president is undermining trust in the voting system before crucial midterm elections in November, in which Republicans are facing the prospect of losing control of the House of Representatives and possibly the Senate.
1: And that's the news.
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1: Short forecast from Met Service through to midnight tomorrow, Saturday. Northland and Manawa 2, including Coromandel and the Central High Country, cloudy areas with isolated light showers. Bay of Plenty, Gisborne to Wairarapa and Horta Whenua through to Wellington, mainly fine, apart from areas of morning cloud in the Bay of Plenty and areas of frosts in sheltered places tomorrow. Nelson, Marlborough, Canterbury and Otago, except Clutha, mainly fine with some morning frosts. Scattered rain developing about Otago late tomorrow afternoon or evening. Buller and Grey, mostly cloudy with a few showers. The showers increasing tomorrow evening. Westland and Fiordland, showers about Fiordland, spreading elsewhere tomorrow with some heavy falls from tomorrow afternoon. Southland and Clutha, a few showers, mainly about the south coast, turning to rain tomorrow afternoon and spreading elsewhere with possibly heavy falls. And at the Chatham Islands, cloudy periods and a few showers. RNZ National, 6:30 past 8.
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8: Tēnā koutou katoa, no mai, haere mai ki Ngāti Tēnei Pō, ko Susana Leiatawa toku ingoa. I'm Susana Leiatawa, in for Emil Donovan for tonight, because Emil is coming home, back tonight's Monday night. And of course by then, by this time on Monday night, the winner of the Men's FIFA World Cup 2026 will be known. Either Argentina or Spain will have taken that coveted trophy. And to take us through the countdown to this big match and the things to consider around a World Cup, a FIFA World Cup that is, Michael Burton-Smith joins us very shortly. He's been writing about this for the spin-off. Tonight's quiz is all about sporting World Cups in celebration of the football version and its final on Monday morning, New Zealand time. So here is your entry question. First three correct texts will become our quizzes for this evening. The Rugby World Cup was first held in 1987. Which two countries was it hosted in? A, Australia and New Zealand, B, England and Ireland, or C, France and Italy? Text me 2101 if you think you know the answer. Be our first three correct answers for tonight's quizzes. And of course, if you get correct answers, you then go in the drawer for the night's collectible mug that will be drawn next Monday. Also this hour, I'm speaking with the founder of Pacific Fusion Fashion Show, Nora Swan. They're preparing because New Zealand Fashion Week is next month, and PFFS, as it's known for short, is part of the New Zealand Fashion Week program. Plus, it's Friday, so Dan Slevin's going to stop by on the line, at least, with his thoughts on the big and smaller screens for our weekend watching. And speaking of Friday night regulars, Finn Johansson will be coming into the Auckland studio after the quiz, after nine, with his signature music picks for us to consider. What's happening where you are? Would love to hear from you. Thank you to Fiona and Whangare for your lovely message. Thank you very much. Text 2101 or email. We love email too. nights@rnz.co.nz. Keen to hear how the night's panning out for you. I caught a glimpse of the new moon slither at sunset. It's always a moment I enjoy every month. Would love to know how your night is and what you've got planned for the weekend. Do be in touch. I'm here with you until midnight. This time Monday, the men's FIFA World Cup for 2026 will be over, with either Argentina or Spain taking up the much-coveted trophy. The most watched sporting event in the world will be back in 2030, with Morocco, Portugal and Spain co-hosting, alongside three centenary games in South America, while Saudi Arabia will host the 2034 tournament. But what about 2038 and beyond? We can't let the rest of the world have all the fun, so could we ever co-host the tournament ourselves? Joining us now is Michael Burton-Smith, who's been exploring this topic in an article for The Spin-Off. Kia ora, Michael.
9: Kia ora, Susanna. How are you?
8: Good, thank you. How are you? It's been a big time for anyone who's following what you're doing. How's how are you feeling before we get into my gorgeous questions?
9: I have fully recovered from a pretty devastating morning yesterday. In general, though, I've loved every moment. This has been a World Cup full of amazing stories for the fans. Cape Verde in particular was just so exciting to watch their rise in their first ever World Cup. But yeah, like I say, I've gotten over England getting out of the tournament, and now I'm looking forward to France-England on Sunday and then the final, of course, on Monday.
8: So what do you think? I mean, I can hear, of course, the doubters. There's always doubters. But could we ever be the host of the Men's World Cup tournament, the Men's FIFA World Cup tournament?
9: I absolutely think we can. We've got such a proud national sporting culture, and football is increasingly becoming such an important part of our sports identity. We've got really solid tourism infrastructure already built in the country, with tourism being such a large part of our economic makeup. It's really important that we don't fall into that kind of little New Zealand identity. We can and absolutely should aspire to host things like the FIFA Men's World Cup.
8: I love this. You're very clear about this. What proposals are currently out there for how this could work?
9: Well, under the current FIFA World Cup bidding model, the host nation for 2038 has to come from either North and Central America or Oceania. And from that, there's been this really crazy idea that's come out that New Zealand should co-host with Fiji, Hawaii, and then the continental United States. As you mentioned just before, there's going to be World Cup games in South America, Europe, and Africa in 2030. But I do doubt that the long-distance tournaments will be able to survive. I just can't imagine the players enjoying having to fly a massive different distance before a game, settle into a new time zone, settle into a new city. What's much more likely is that FIFA will change the rules ahead of the 2038 tournament. And if they do that, then a joint bid between New Zealand and Australia, or New Zealand, Australia and Indonesia, becomes possible.
8: Fascinating. Now, is this an idea that you've come up with by yourself, or are there other people out there who are supporting this as well?
9: I believe that New Zealand and Australia should co-host the FIFA World Cup for a long time. But because, like I mentioned, Oceania at the moment is one of the only places that can host the World Cup in 2038, there's been a lot more interest around whether and how New Zealand could potentially make it work. Australia has already pursued a bid for the 2034 World Cup, which they lost out to Saudi Arabia. So there's definitely chatter between the three host nations.
8: Talk me through the inclusion of Indonesia and how that part works, how you see that. I can see it, but I'm not quite sure how, because sometimes I just see things and then I need the logic explained to me.
9: Yeah, it's a great question, because Indonesia doesn't sort of jump to mind, but it's important to recognise just how popular football is in Indonesia. And it has six stadiums over the 40,000 minimum capacity, so it's already well set up in terms of hosting abilities. It's got tons of tourism infrastructure. I mean, it doesn't take long to find a friend who's been to Bali or potentially to Jakarta as well. So it's really well set up to host a large number of tourists. It's really well set up to host sporting tournaments. And like I say, football is just such a big part of their culture. I think with the growing relationship between New Zealand and Australia and Indonesia, politically, in terms of our tourism, in terms of immigration, it just makes sense for us to do it as a Pacific family.
8: Now, talk through the travel logistics, because understandably, as you pointed out, the continental US, Hawaii down to New Zealand, it looks good on the map, but those are actually really chunky flights. What would travel look like between Indonesia, Australia and New Zealand? Because the time zones stack up quite well.
9: Yeah, it's a great point. As you pointed out, and as I mentioned just before, we're already looking at this three-continent tournament in 2030. So FIFA's not shy about the long-distance travel. And in reality, the flight times from Jakarta to Auckland, or in particular to the Australian cities and the New Zealand cities over to Australia, are not that different to the time differences that some of the teams have had to face this tournament coming from Canada down to Mexico. So it's actually, when you sort of break it down and think about the way that a World Cup is structured, there wouldn't be that many teams, if any, that would end up having a game in Jakarta in Indonesia and then a few days later end up playing in Dunedin in New Zealand, because the pools would be played out in a specific part of the region and then they would move ahead of the final stage.
8: And of course, temperature-wise, we'd be thinking about something that happened over the summer periods, or at least the beginning part of a year for New Zealand, right? So we weren't having people travel from Indonesia through the warmer parts of Australia and then into New Zealand winter, whatever that means these days.
9: That's a really interesting consideration and a really good point. The FIFA Men's World Cup is always hosted at this time of year because this represents the break between all of the major footballing confederations. So the A-League isn't being played at the moment, the Premier League in the UK and the major tournaments. So it would be a winter tournament, and it's absolutely something that's going to challenge players in terms of temperature differences. But they have been looking at how to cope with players changing different environments across several sporting tournaments that cover large geographic areas. And of course, we've seen modifications in this, the difference between playing at night in Canada and then going and playing in Mexico in the heat of the day, or Miami. England in particular have been on a tour of North America, really, on their journey. And they've shown how you can adapt to playing at the altitude at the Azteca, playing in the southern United States, where it's really hot, and then playing in cooler parts in Canada in the north.
8: Yeah, it's extraordinary, isn't it? And of course, we have hosted the Women's World Cup, and that went well, didn't it?
9: It was genuinely amazing. I think it was the New Zealand games being sellouts. I couldn't even get into a pub to watch one of the games. I went to several games in New Zealand for different teams, Japan, Switzerland. It was amazing how much people came together, and something I really remember is going to a South Africa game that they won, confirming their place in the knockoffs, and just the excitement. And there were South African nationals who were going crazy. There were New Zealanders who had just watched an amazing game of football. It was genuinely transformational, I think, for football in this country. Women's football in particular boomed afterwards. In Australia, it was even more dramatic, with the Matildas getting all the way to the semi-finals. And even now, the Matildas in Australia are getting huge turnouts for games. So the World Cup being hosted here is a huge advert for football, for sure.
8: Let's talk about our stadiums. Of course, we've had one more come online since the Women's World Cup, thinking about Christchurch. But what sort of, how does our infrastructure stack up from your perspective?
9: Yeah, it's a great question. It is the biggest question. And as I mentioned earlier, Indonesia is already there on stadiums. Australia is already there on stadiums. So New Zealand is where a lot of the investment would need to be set up. But when you look at the fact, Eden Park, we're already talking about moving, upgrading, expanding Eden Park. We're having huge population growth in places like the Waikato. So there's already quite a strong mandate that these stadiums need to be expanded in order to make them big enough. So New Zealand could definitely look to have four or five stadiums to contribute to the World Cup without that much imagination or sort of reaching for the stars.
8: So what are the obstacles, Michael? We can talk about these now.
9: Pardon?
8: What are the obstacles? Where do you see this not working out? Because clearly I can tell you want it to work out, and I'm with you. 2038, here we come. But where can you see that we couldn't get this across the line?
9: It's a great point. I am quite a biased interviewer, and I apologise for that.
8: No, I love it. Are you kidding? But the thing is that when you are doing the glass half full, it's because you know where there are pitfalls. And so I'm keen to hear what you've mapped out already.
9: I think that there are two sort of key obstacles. The first is time zones. A tournament, traditionally we like tournaments to be played at a time, which means that European and South American audiences can all tune in and watch. A tournament hosted between New Zealand, Australia, and Indonesia would line up quite well for the European market, but it would be much more challenging for the South American market. And that's definitely a liability when we put forward a bid to FIFA. But on the flip side of that, when you look at where FIFA's main growth markets are, we're talking about Japan, China, and South Korea, which would, of course, line up perfectly with New Zealand, Australia, and Indonesia. So it's a great way to advertise football and to bring football into the Asian market, which FIFA already wants to grow in. And like I say, would also line up really well. I just love the idea of sitting in a cafe in Paris, 7 o'clock in the morning, the smell of croissant, getting your coffee, and then the whole cafe just cheering the French team on.
8: You're such a football romantic, Michael. It's impressive. It's impressive.
9: The second major challenge is convincing the New Zealand public that it's worth it. And on that fact, it absolutely is. A lot of the time you hear this sort of discussion that hosting the World Cup doesn't bring in revenue for the host cities. That modelling is based off of, say, Miami at the moment. It's already summer. It's a peak tourist time. The hotels would already be full. All of the tourism infrastructure is already operating at its maximum level. Whereas in New Zealand, Australia, in particular, hosting it in winter would be a massive boon to our economy at a time when our tourism isn't at peak. So we would feel a much greater benefit economically than other host countries do.
8: Interesting. Okay, so how can we support you to make this a reality? Who do we need to call for you?
9: We could give them a call now.
8: Yeah. Couldn't we? They might be listening, so make this pitch really clear.
9: Yeah, well, the first step to everyone in New Zealand, show how much you love football. Go and watch the Phoenix Women's and the men's team. Go and watch Auckland FC. Watch the All Whites. Watch the Football Ferns. Show how much we love football as a country. It's already our most participated sport. Football holds the record for the highest streaming day on TVNZ. But we need to really show that there is a mandate to bring football, the Football World Cup, the Men's Football World Cup, to New Zealand. When we start getting closer to that bidding period, FIFA hasn't officially announced when the bidding period would start. But when we get closer to that bidding period, get in touch with your MP, get in touch with the New Zealand Football Association, and show that we really want, as a country, New Zealand to put forward as strong a case as possible for football to come here.
8: Now, speaking about FIFA choosing that next or those next locations, how do they actually go about picking their hosts?
9: It's a very complex system. Essentially, to put it into two basic steps, the countries that are hoping to host the World Cup put forward a bid. That bid needs to be signed off by the head of state. The FIFA Council then reviews that bid and narrows it down to a maximum of three plausible bids. So you have to prove that you can actually host the World Cup. Once you've done that, then it goes to, if there's more than one country remaining, it goes to a vote of all 211 member states of the FIFA, I think they call it the FIFA Congress, and every country gets one vote to select where the World Cup will end up being hosted.
8: So if we take Australia and Indonesia out of the 211, we've only got 208 countries
9: exactly
8: to convince.
9: We're pretty close.
8: I'm with you. I'm absolutely with you. I think this is great. Text 2101 if you agree, or emails knights@rnz.co.nz. Michael, before we let you go, Monday. now, you've already said you've

0: happening, right? Can't you see it? Can't you hear the crowds already? Text 2101. I'm keen to know what you think. It is 25 minutes past 8. And so we're coming now to a conversation that I had a little earlier tonight. New Zealand Fashion Week for 2026 kicks off in a month's time. From August the 17th to the 22nd, local designers will have their creativity on display at Auckland's Shed 10. Notable brands such as Juliet Hogan, 27 Names and Caitlin Crisp are confirmed to appear. Another eagerly anticipated showing is the Pacific Fusion Fashion Show on August 21st. The show is celebrating its 10th anniversary this year, and I asked founder Nora Swan how preparations are coming along 1 month out.
1: Yes, 1 month indeed. They're coming together really nicely. Our designer team are in like full communication with the designers. We have a model capacity workshop tomorrow for our models and everything else in between. Yeah, it's coming together.
0: Talk us through the show for this year. Let's start with the designers. If you can, are you allowed to give us some details?
1: Yes, so we have 14 designers showcasing in PFFS this year. Our designers are a mixture of emerging, established, both local and international. And what's really cool is that we've attracted other Indigenous designers, so First Nations from Canada and Zambia. And then we've got our fantastic Pacifica designers from PNG, Vanuatu, as well as our local designers. And we've partnered up with Wycliffe School of Fashion, so they're going to be showcasing too.
0: Oh, that's exciting. Now tell us about the models, because Pacific Fusion Fashion Show has a really signature style when it comes to the models that you choose to walk down your runway.
1: So we have 55 models this year. Majority of them have come through the PFFS model casting. Designers are allowed to bring their own models as well, and so our international models are bringing one or two. Our face of fusions this year is Te Okotae Tupou, but we have always been really open when it comes to our casting. Basically, if you like modelling, then this is a runway for you to come and try out. You know, obviously we do want you to practice before you come, but then that's also the reason why we do run a capacity building workshop, just so that our models are on par, especially because we're now an official partner of New Zealand Fashion Week and we want to showcase the best of the best when it comes to our models.
0: Now, this is the 10th year for PFFS, as you say, Pacific Fusion Fashion Show. Talk us through the aesthetic first, because when you talk about the models, it is an open call, then everyone has the skill, but we're talking about a variety of sizes. It's really a spectrum, and in many ways, PFFS has been leading in this area globally.
1: I would say so. You know, from our first year, we've always been really open and inclusive of who was to come through the platform. So this year, you know, we're celebrating 10 years of PFFS, so we are really wanting to celebrate everything when it comes to Pacific fashion and kind of bring everything else, which is part of who we are as Pacific people, to this day. And when I say that, I mean, you know, we're going to have the Cook Island drums and the dancers there. You know, as you know, we're going to have a soft launch, which is going to be a cover ceremony. We're going to be having some legacy opportunities at the ceremony itself. And this year's theme is Legacy, a Heritage of Strength, a Future of Promise. So it talks about the deep respect of where we come from and our commitment to shaping what lies ahead for us as the Pacific fashion community in a mainstream setting.
0: If you could tell us what the characteristics are of someone who's unfamiliar with the world of fashion, how would you describe your craft and the way that you've curated this show?
1: So, Sana, you know what? I think a real common perception of fashion is it's always been exclusive to a certain kind of people. But we've always pushed and said fashion is for everyone. You know, regardless of if you know what the current trends are or not, you know, we all dress ourselves every single day, and this is us experimenting with who we are and experimenting with fashion. And representing ourselves to the world, saying, this is me, this is, what I think fashion is. And it's kind of saying it doesn't matter what everyone else thinks, it's what you think. So we're wanting people to have that same mindset when it comes to fashion. You know, obviously it's a whole week of fantastic fashion at Fashion Week, but we want you to come as

0: to Pacific Fusion Fashion Show, knowing that it's going to be full of culture, both traditional and contemporary, and lots and lots of energy, because we love to celebrate, and especially because it's 10 years.
1: Let's stay on that 10 years note, because you, as the founder of Pacific Fusion Fashion Show 10 years ago, what was it that you wanted to achieve, and how close have you got to that in the past 10 years?
0: I think 10 years ago, I noticed that there was a gap for the Pacific fashion community. You know, there were some great organisations who had carried that flag for us, but things had happened, and so there was no representation for Pacific fashion and to tell our stories through a Pacific fashion lens. So I put my hand up and thought, okay, I'm going to do this. And so one of my main goals was to become the Pacific arm of New Zealand Fashion Week. And I tell you, Susanna, it actually took me 8 years to get to where we are today. So it has been a long journey, obviously not an easy one, but we're really grateful to New Zealand Fashion Week for this partnership.
1: In your early years, and people who've come to your shows know your signature style for site-specific fashion, fashion show where people are catwalk side, but it's in many different locations. I'm thinking about the airport hangar, I'm thinking about the main street in Papatoi, downtown Britomart, when it wasn't even all quite open yet. You've always been ahead of the curve, Nora. How important is it for you to now be inside New Zealand Fashion Week? What's that perspective like?
0: It's an honour. You know, I will say it's an honour to now be part of New Zealand Fashion Week. I will say that because we're part of Fashion Week, we're now limited to what we can do in terms of creativity, because we're based at the Shed, which we absolutely love. But we now know that we have to take it to the next level to make sure that we're still showcasing and trailblazing in terms of creativity for Pacific fashion. So since we've been in this space, our management team have been thinking about different ways that we can showcase this, but also making sure that it's still true to who we are as Pacific people.
1: One of the things, of course, is the face of fusions. And this year, you touched on this year's model, but tell us more about why it is that you have one person who steps forward into this position and what's required of them.
0: Yeah, so face of fusions, we've had that since day dot. And this person pretty much epitomises Pacific excellence and the face of fusion for the next year's campaign. What was really great with the partnership with Fashion Week last year is that I put a challenge forward to Firoz Ali, the founder or the owner of New Zealand Fashion Week, saying, you know, it would be great to include our Pacific Fusion Fashion Show face of fusions model in your marketing campaign, and they have done that this year, which has been fantastic. It was to show the mainstream fashion community what Pacific beauty looks like from our end.
1: So tell us about Te Okotai Tupo. How it is that you've chosen them for this year? What do we need to know about them?
0: So Te Okotai is of Cook Island descent. She is stunning, fierce on the runway, but for us it was also important that off the runway, she had the skills to be a great leader, someone who was helping in the model space, especially for the emerging models coming through. She had great confidence, and she just kind of had that Pasifika vibe. So that is pretty much what Te Okotai has.
1: And no fashion show is complete without music. What can you tell us about your music selections for this year?
0: So what's really cool is when it comes to our designers, we let them choose the song for their own showcase. However, we do have music playing in the background in the beginning and in the end, and so we've made sure that it is true Kiwiana Pasifika flavour.
1: And just looking back over this past decade, which in my opinion has gone incredibly fast.
0: It has.
1: How has Pacific Fusion Fashion, the show itself, fostered Pasifika talent?
0: I think what's really important and what's been great is that the fact that we Pasifika people in leadership and in our management team, is we've been able to create that platform, allowing our people to come through. And I think it's really important that we tell our own stories. And so that was a big thing for me when I partnered up with Fashion Week, was that we need to still be in control of the narrative because it needs to resonate with our people. So we've made sure that, you know, we're able to still hold capacity building workshops for our designers and for our models, because stepping into mainstream is a completely different kind of space. You know, as I said earlier, it's all about Pacific excellence. So we were making sure that our designers and our models had those skills so that then when they go into mainstream, they are able to collaborate and, you know, extend their networks and find other opportunities that will help them build their own businesses and their careers.
1: I'm keen to know if you've made a decision about what you're going to be wearing.
0: Oh, yes. You know, I would have done that last year. So this year I am wearing Atua, Samoan Chinese fashion designers who are showcasing in our show this year. So we've already had a few fittings and they're just doing the final touches and I can pick up the garment early next month.
1: Oh, that's so exciting. Can you give us any hints on the colour scheme, the colour palette that you're choosing for this year for yourself? It's a surprise, right?
0: It is. And Artois generally use neutral colours, which is kind of a challenge for me because I usually like bold, bright colours. And so the colour scheme is neutral, which is following their collection.
1: Oh, I love that you've shared that with us. Now, before I let you go, how can people come along and where can people go to find out more information?
0: Yes, so you can check us out on the Pacific Fusion Fashion Show is on Facebook. We're on Instagram. We're also, you can find out information on New Zealand Fashion Week's website. Tickets are through Eventbrite. Tickets are moving quick, so don't miss out.
1: Great speaking with you, Nora. Thank you so much.
0: That's okay. Thank you so much, Susanna.
1: It's Nora Swan, the founder of Pacific Fusion Fashion Show, which is at the New Zealand Fashion Week from the 17th to the 22nd of August. Their show is on the 21st of August. It was great speaking with Nora. It is coming up to, let me see, look, what am I looking at on that clock? 23 minutes to 9.
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1: Now, here's a track from the group ART, this Porirua trio, Anastasia, Rosetta and Teresa, are some of the finalists for this year's Pacific Music Awards. This is Slow Down.

And there we have it. That was the Porirua Trio. I say Porirua because that's where I grew up. That was ART with Slow Down. Just had a text in from Ian. This was in response to a conversation that I was having earlier with Michael Burton-Smith about New Zealand teaming up with Australia and Indonesia to host the FIFA Men's World Cup in 2038. Ian says, about the football, a condition of all New Zealand's trade deals with individual countries is that every country we deal with and sign up with now and in the future up to 2038 must support New Zealand's bid for the 2038 FIFA Men's World Cup. A very firm support, at the very least. Positive advocacy. Nice one, Ian. Love that logic. Well, it is time, and we have more time than usual. We have the time that we're meant to have with our next guest, our weekly catch-up with Knight's resident screen critic Dan Slevin. But before we get into the films, Dan's picked a song for us. He's kept me in the dark, so let's find out what he's chosen.

0: Okay, Dan. Are you there, Dan Slevin? I know. What do we do with this song, Dan? It's very, well, it's unusual. It's an unusual choice.
1: I love that song so, so much. I'm so pleased to be able to play it for you tonight. Do you know who those voices are?
0: Well, I did ask for help. I did have to call a friend, as in our fantastic team in the studio control room. And so I'm thinking that the female voice is Miley Cyrus.
1: Oh, well done. Yes, excellent work there. That's
0: no
1: Miley
0: idea,
1: Cyrus.
0: No idea on the male voice.
1: Okay, none. We'll get to him in a second. So okay, that is called I Thought I Lost You, and it is from the soundtrack of the 2008 animated Disney movie Bolt, which is about a dog called Bolt, who is an actor in a TV show who has superpowers, but when he's separated from his owner, played by Miley Cyrus, he realizes that he doesn't have superpowers after all, and he has to use ordinary dog sort of skills in order to be reunited with her. One of my favorite animated movies. In fact, just thinking about it now, I feel like I just want to, as soon as we finish here, I want to go and dial it up on Disney Plus and watch it all over again. The voice of Bolt is John Travolta.
0: No way. Is that John Travolta?
1: That was John Travolta.
0: Wow.
1: He's the voice of the dog and singing the duet there with Miley Cyrus. And we're going to come to John Travolta a little bit later on. There's a reason why I chose to play that one on today's segment. Incidentally, that song was also written by Miley Cyrus when she was only 16 years old. And it was nominated for a Golden Globe Award for Best Original Song that year. It's fantastic, and it just takes me right back to a film that I am very, very fond of.
0: I'm not familiar with the film, but as a result of this experience with you right now, Dan, I'm going to find it this weekend and watch it.
1: Look, I hope I haven't oversold it, but my memory I feel very warm towards it.
0: Good one. Fantastic. Okay. Where shall we go to? The big screen or the smaller screen? Where do you want to start?
1: Let's go to the biggest of the biggest screens that
0: nice one.
1: We have available. I heard your talk last night about IMAX. And, of course, you and I don't have the capacity to watch the Odyssey on the 70mm film version of IMAX, which is what you were talking about last night. We got the slightly substandard, I suppose, digital IMAX in Auckland and Queensgate here in Lower Hutt. And so let's talk about the Odyssey. I know you've seen it. This is a chance to have a conversation.
0: Absolutely. I'm keen to hear what you... Did you like it? Shall we just go there? Am I allowed to ask that kind of question of you?
1: That's a great place to start. I really enjoyed it, and but I will say that, like with a lot of Christopher Nolan films, I find that the more I think about it, the more I start picking holes in the fabric, the threads start to sort of come apart a little bit, and I'm not entirely sure whether I would call it a great film. It's a good film. It's a very it's wonderful to see such an epic vision being portrayed on screen, and there is no more epic a story than the Odyssey. I was just doing some calculations a little bit earlier on that, you know, Odysseus's quest to return home to fight in the Trojan Wars and then return home took 20 years. Homer wrote 12,000 lines of verse in order to condense that 20 years. Nolan's made a 173-minute film, and we've got 5 minutes to review it. I think that's probably fair on the balance of things.
0: You're the best person for this, Dan. You're the best person for this. Where you go?
1: Look, it's a huge story, and in typical Nolan fashion, it's told in sort of non-linear terms. You go backwards and forwards in time. There's a lot of sort of flashbacks. This story is also, or at least a portion of this story, has also recently been told in a film called The Return, which starred Ralph Fiennes as Odysseus. And that was set basically after Odysseus washes up on the beach of Ithaca, not quite knowing where he is, and then having to try and resolve all of his all of the family dramas that have been happening while he's been away. So this is the second time in probably less than a year that we've had a film in which a middle-aged white actor has become absolutely ripped in order to play the part of Odysseus. Matt Damon does it for Christopher Nolan, and he is... Look, he's a piece of work, isn't he, in this film?
0: He's often, very sculpted.
1: With his shirt off.
0: He's very sculpted. Then there's not a lot to his costumes. I mean, I wouldn't say it's Gladiator of the year 2000, Russell Crowe, in terms of... he has more costumes than that, is what I'm referring to. But definitely, no, and when we see him, yeah, he's carved out of marble.
1: All of the armour and all of the weapons were made by Weta Workshop in Wellington, and they would have spent enough money on it to have triggered the New Zealand government tax rebate scheme. So we get the New Zealand Film Commission logo on the end of the film. So there's something there. We've all made our contribution as taxpayers to the success of that. Look, I have a problem, I think, with the way Christopher Nolan tells his stories. This is, I've listened to a lot of reviews, and there's a kind of, you could go in an utterly Homeric, fantastic direction with this and focus on the adventures and focus on the incredible creatures and the mythical and the gods, etc. And you could do that, or you could try and bring it into, I guess, a modern world and try and understand what this story says to us now. And this is what's on Nolan's mind, is like what contribution does Homer's Odyssey, Ginheimer, you know, the film that won him the Oscar a few years ago, which was about humanity discovering our own ability to destroy ourselves and the planet that we live on, and what that means for your psychology. And this version of the Odyssey is about a man discovering that you can destroy yourself through the choices that you make. Destroy what remains of your values, if you know what I mean.
0: I've got some quotes for you that are just, I just can't contain myself because it's picking up on what you're saying. Are you ready for this? These are quotes that I made in my phone, discreetly, hopefully.
1: About humanity discovering our own ability.
0: Hopefully I wasn't distracting anyone sitting behind me yesterday during the film. Give up the fight, give up control and live. Another quote, it was the song of all the promises I failed to keep. Another quote, the power of the sacrifice is in the cost to the person making it. And I feel like throughout the entire film, which is 2 hours and 40 minutes, and then of course you're sitting in there for 3 hours if you get there on time and watch 20 minutes of other films that have yet to come, of all of these quotes, right? It's the poem rewritten by Nolan himself,
1: and made relevant to us now.
0: Nice,
1: I think,
0: one. Because there you go.
1: At least that's the hope I think that he's got. Now the problem that I have with it is that he doesn't trust his audience to kind of get it. Like, he has to labour the point to the extent where there's quite a long scene at the end where Odysseus sits and basically tells you everything that we may not have understood from the rest of the film. And with the aid of flashbacks, we now understand what happened to him at the when the Trojan horse had made it into Troy, and they had won that eventual battle through basically lying and cheating, which is what's the cause of his psychological damage. But this is all stuff that we weren't told earlier on, if you know what I mean. This is Christopher Nolan sort of stacking the deck a wee bit, and it's the same thing that he did in Oppenheimer. The key to Oppenheimer, the story, is what did Einstein whisper into Oppenheimer's ear, and we see that happening at a very early stage of the film, but we don't get told until the end. And it's like, well, it's great, Christopher. You're so clever, and you've tied all of these loose ends together. There's not a single callback that he hasn't fallen in love with. Like, every single thing that happens in the first half of the film comes to fruition in the second half, which is brilliant engineering, but that's what it is. And so I've kind of walked away feeling less emotionally moved, and it's why I say that it's a good film, not a great film, because he by the end of that 173 minutes, he hasn't left the audience anything to bring for ourselves, if you know what I mean.
0: That's really well put. Now, on that note, what do you think about the casting? Because I got a text here, but I'm keen to hear your thoughts on it first.
1: I think it's an absolutely outstanding cast. I thought that everybody

0: was brilliant. I couldn't believe that we got somebody as big a name as Charlize Theron to play a part. I thought Samantha Morton was absolutely fantastic. I was particularly impressed by Robert Pattinson. I think he does snivelling, weaselly cowardice exceptionally well. He's got that down to an absolute fine art. And let's face it, it is a film that is set in a world of fantasy and magic, and so therefore you cast the absolute best people that you can. I thought they batted literally all the way down the list.
1: It's a significant list. I mean, there's nothing spared, which is what I'm picking up from your review too.
0: No, it.
1: But
0: it doesn't, as a result,
1: it doesn't leave us anywhere as an audience to take ourselves because it's spelled out for us.
0: I do feel that Nolan, the screenwriter, doesn't necessarily trust audiences as much as maybe Nolan, the director, does.
1: Ooh,
0: maybe,
1: that's a nice point. And yeah. Tom Holland?
0: Look, I quite like Tom Holland. I was quite put out to discover that he's now over 30 and still playing, basically just out of high school Spider-Man. But I think this is a sign that he's got some chops and he's got some weight. I mean, he is playing the ingenue character, basically the young and so far kind of unsullied son of Odysseus. And I think he's good. He's it's interesting because he has a couple of scenes with John Bernthal as Menelaus, and John Bernthal is also going to be in the next Spider-Man film. He's in that Marvel universe, so I think they've got they've probably worked together quite a lot over the last year or so.
1: I love it. Shall we go to the smaller screen? I seem to somehow run out of time with you, Dan. I do apologise. I've loved every moment of our Friday nights.
0: That's all right. We'll just quickly do. We won't play the clip because we won't have time. But I just wanted to say on Apple TV, we were talking about John Travolta earlier. There is a 1-hour film that is John Travolta's first film as a director. It is a vanity project. It is an absolute labor of love for him. He's somebody who is in love with flight and flying and the golden age of air travel, and it's based on a children's book that he wrote in 1996 called Propeller One-Way Night Coach. And it's about an 8-year-old boy in 1962, which is the age that Travolta himself would have been, taking his first flight across country. And because he and his single mum don't have very much money, they get the cheapest flight possible, which is the kind of the milk run on a propeller plane at the beginning of the jet age, and it takes forever. But he has these adventures on the way and meets some interesting people. But so it's kind of like an episode of Mad Men if it had been from the point of view of one of the children involved. And Travolta absolutely loves flying, obviously. He's found some planes. The old TWA terminal at in New York is now a hotel, so he was able to shoot there. It's a reminder that flying used to be a big adventure for a passenger. If you were in first class on flying on TWA across country in 1962, you were eating your meals off china plates, drinking your wine from glass vessels, and the stewardesses would bring your roast beef down the aisle and carve it in front of you. that's what flying was like in those days, and that's what Travolta's trying to sort of remind us about when it was an absolutely magical. It's not the greatest film ever made. He's probably not the greatest director that there's ever been, but it's incredibly personal to him, and I found it quite charming, to be honest. It's called Propeller One-Way Night Coach. It's only 60 minutes long, so it's not a big commitment, and it's on Apple TV.
1: That's fantastic. Thank you so much, Dan Slevin. It's
0: My
1: been
0: pleasure,
1: a real treat.
0: Always.
1: Have a great weekend.
0: You too. Thank you.
1: Those are Dan Slevin's choices. Paid streaming, Apple TV, Propeller One-Way Night Coach, and, of course, at the cinema, The Odyssey.
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3: RNZ News at 9. Good evening, I'm Todd Zehner. The International Energy Agency has expressed concern about the impact of the resumption of attacks by the US and Iran in the Gulf on global oil supplies. Both sides are fighting for control of the Strait of Hormuz, the vital waterway through which 20% of the world's oil and gas is transported. The US has carried out a sixth consecutive night of strikes on Iranian targets. Iran's responded with attacks on American interests in the region. The BBC's Barbara Platt-Usher reports.
4: The Iranians have been saying that they would attack another very important shipping route for oil and gas. Now, they didn't say which one, but everyone believes they're referring to the Red Sea. There have been attacks on international shipping there before from Iran's Houthi allies, and there are reports that it is in contact with them to be ready to close access to the Red Sea if the U.S. strikes don't stop.
3: White at Upper's MP says a confirmed case of bird flu in his patch is disappointing but felt inevitable. A Kahu swamp harrier found near Carterton today became the country's second confirmed of the H5 strain, following the discovery of a sick brown skua on Wellington's Pitoni Beach. Mike Butterick says there's no reason to panic, but the find's proximity to wildlife sanctuary Pukaha Mount Bruce is concerning. He says if a case were to happen there, it would be devastating. Mike Butterick expects the handful of poultry farms in the region to be ramping up biosecurity. There are fresh calls for Hamilton's underground passenger railway station to be reopened. It was New Zealand's first, and the Waikato Regional Council says its role is being considered as part of the future of Te Huia, a passenger train service to Auckland. A former councillor and rail advocate, Dave McPherson, says reopening the station would do wonders for the city. The platform, walls, steps and tunnel are already there, and he says it would just need new electrics, signage and a clean-up. But Deputy Mayor Jeff Taylor says the cost would be too high and the council has other priorities. Samoa's Prime Minister is coming to New Zealand this evening to meet Samoans here under the recognised seasonal employment scheme. Aoli Ale Male Etoa Polate Eval Schmidt will see workers, employers and agricultural operators in Napier, Wellington and Blenheim over the next week. The Ministry of Business, Innovation and Employment says around 2,000 Samoans are employed through New Zealand's REC scheme. In February, Lauli said his government would cap the number at 3,000. Former Prime Minister Dame Jenny Shipley says Sir Bill Birch's legacy will be the renewable energy he brought to New Zealand. Sir Bill, who served 27 years in Parliament, has died aged 92. Dame Jenny, who was the Prime Minister between 1997 and 1999, says he'll be remembered in his role as the Minister of Energy.
5: Probably his enduring legacy will be the massive dams of the South Island, easily dismissed as the Think Big projects, but frankly the gift to New Zealand in terms of renewable energy.
3: Dame Jenny says Sir Bill was committed to New Zealand. Britain's governing Labour Party will confirm Andy Burnham as its new leader today, paving the way for him to replace Sir Keir Starmer as Prime Minister. Mr Burnham, who won his seat in Parliament only last month, faced no challenges for the top job. The BBC's Henry Zeffman reports.
6: Today is about Andy Burnham accomplishing a goal that he has had for decades, to become leader of the Labour Party. He first tried and failed to become leader of the Labour Party in 2010. He tried and failed again in 2015. Third time lucky, and this time unopposed. And that gives him enormous leeway, I think, to set out with very few tramlines what he wants to do as leader of the Labour Party today. But from what we're told of this speech, it is going to focus mostly on Labour. He will talk about how he wants to be authentically Labour, how Labour should be confident in its alternative, how under his leadership, Labour will be unashamedly Labour. You get the idea.
3: A shirt worn by the football legend Pelé during the 1958 World Cup final has sold for $4.9 million at auction in New York. That makes it the second most valuable football jersey of all time. 4 years ago, the shirt Diego Maradona wore when he scored the Hand of God goal for Argentina against England at the 1986 World Cup went for $9.3 million. Pelé's shirt had sold for just over $100,000 in 2004. That's the news.
7: Sunday morning, questions to be asked. Which team will win the World Cup? Why do some birds talk like humans? And why do cats hate water? Why do the Odyssey and the Fall of Troy stories continue to have such a hold on us? And what can ancient alchemy teach us about improving ourselves? Plus, our usual features and current affairs, new books and quizzes for you to answer this Sunday morning from 8 o'clock on RNZ National.
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3: Short forecast from Met Service through to midnight tomorrow. Northland to Manawatu, including Coromandel and the Central High Country, cloudy areas with isolated light showers. Bay of Plenty, Gisborne to Wairarapa and also Hauraki to Wellington, mainly fine apart from areas of morning cloud in the Bay of Plenty and areas of frosts in sheltered places tomorrow. For Nelson, Marlborough, Canterbury and Otago, except for Clutha, mainly fine. Some morning frosts, scattered rain developing about Otago late tomorrow afternoon or evening. For Buller and Grey, mostly cloudy with a few showers, the showers increasing tomorrow evening. Westland and Fiordland, showers about Fiordland spreading elsewhere tomorrow with some heavy falls from tomorrow afternoon. Southland and Clutha, few showers, mainly about the south coast, turning to rain tomorrow afternoon, then spreading elsewhere with possibly heavy falls. And at the Chatham Islands, cloudy periods and a few showers. RNZ National, 6:30 past nine.
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1: Kia ora koutou, ko Susana Leiatawa tōku ingoa. I'm Susana Leiatawa with you until midnight. In for Emile Donovan, who's back on Monday. He'll be home tonight's on Monday. Great to have your company this evening. I was speaking with our Friday night regular guest, Dan Slevin, about the movies. He was talking about The Odyssey, and Michael's been in touch. Dan, of course, was referencing The Odyssey, this film by Christopher Nolan, but also The Return that features Ralph Fiennes. And Michael says Nolan's cinematography is superb, but his casting choice is dubious in any shape or form compared to The Return with Ralph Fiennes. Good to know that, Michael. I haven't seen The Return, so of course that's another thing on my list. I always love speaking to Dan for that. I'm going to be watching Bolt and The Return. Well, tonight's quiz is upon us. The theme this evening is World Cups, and our quizzy number one in first place at the moment, leading the pack, is Paul in Kawaro. Kia ora to you, Paul.
8: Kia ora.
1: You are first through. How's your day been, Paul?
8: Oh, very good, thank you.
1: Oh, nice one. And how's the night in Kawaro? Is it clear? Can you see the moon this evening? It's always a question I have for everyone. Haven't looked.
8: I cycled home in the dark, but I was just looking intently at my head torch.
1: You were, because, yeah, of course, that's it. You need to get home. Is it cold?
8: It wasn't too bad.
1: Nice one.
9: Nice one.
1: We're going to circle back to you in just a second, Paul. Just wait right there. John and Dunedin, quizzy number two. Greetings to you.
10: Hello, how are you?
1: I'm good. How are you?
10: Good, thank you. Good. Just having a quick break from work to do the quiz.
1: Oh, good on you, John. I love it when you make time for the quiz. We won't tell anybody, and it's just great to have you in the mix, because it's nice to know other people are working, isn't it? It's always what I think when I'm on the night shift.
10: True.
1: Yeah, it's great to have the company. Okay, we'll see what happens. Are you picking a side for the FIFA World Cup final on Monday? Are you going Spain or Argentina? Any thoughts?
10: I'll go Spain.
1: Spain. There you go. Good on you, John. Let's see what happens with Paul. Marianne, hello there. Waipa, just south of Te Awamutu. Greetings to you.
11: Hello, Susanna.
1: Hello. How are you, Marianne?
11: Oh, very good, thank you.
1: How's the day been?
11: Really good. I played bridge, and now I'm home crocheting my number two grandchild blanket.
1: Oh, nice one. What colours have you chosen? Let's start there, because then I want to ask you about the wool. Are you using wool, for example? I better check that.
11: Oh,
1: too.
11: Definitely. Yeah. I've got 11 grandchildren to make a blanket for, so he chose green and grey and cream.
1: Beautiful. And it's crochet?
11: Yes.
1: And are you doing squares, or what kind of pattern are you doing?
11: Well, the first grandchild, she got hers at the beginning of the month for her birthday, and she chose lots of different varied colours. And it was sort of autumn, winter, summer, spring kind of different textures and different stitches. And this one has chosen squares.
1: Beautiful. How long does it take to you to make a blanket? Because you've got 11, you've got what? You've got 9 more to make after this one.
11: I spent 6 weeks making the first child's blanket, and now this one's been 3.
1: And so how many more weeks to go?
11: He's got his birthday on Friday next week.
1: Yay, Marianne. Oh, good on you. Okay, well, you just keep crocheting there. Let's see what happens with our first two quizzes.
11: Thank you.
1: Good on you. Paul and Kawaro, back to you. Here comes the entry question. I'm going to repeat it and then you answer it the way you have to qualify. Here we go. The Rugby World Cup was first held in 1987. Which two countries was it hosted in? A, Australia and New Zealand, B, England and Ireland, or C, France and Italy?
8: A, Australia and New Zealand.
1: Nice one, exactly. The tournament featured 16 teams. New Zealand went on to win the first ever Rugby World Cup, beating France in the final at Eden Park in Auckland. Okay, this next question is about a song, so let's have a listen.

0: Okay, so that was Shakira's Waka Waka, which became one of the biggest sporting anthems of the last decade. It was the official song for which World Cup? A, 2006 FIFA World Cup in Germany, B, 2010 FIFA World Cup in South Africa, or C, 2014 FIFA World Cup in Brazil?
1: B, South Africa?
0: Just like that, Paul. Nice one. Okay, the song was inspired by African rhythms and became closely linked with the first FIFA World Cup held on the African continent. Next question. Here we go. Which country famously won the 1995 Rugby World Cup just 1 year after being readmitted to international rugby? A, Romania. B, South Africa. Or C, Namibia?
1: Oh, I'm going to go with A, South Africa.
0: We're going to give you the correct answer. It was actually B, South Africa, but that's all right.
1: No.
0: You got the right country. That's the main thing. The victory became one of the most iconic moments in sporting history. South African president, of course, it was Nelson Mandela, presented the Webb Ellis Cup to captain Francois Pienaar in a powerful symbol of unity following the end of apartheid. Okay, here we go. Next question. It's another sound clue. This next question, audio one, so have a listen.
2: 2-1. Guttel's going to push for 2. They've got to go. Throw's got to go to the keeper's end. He's got it. England have won the World Cup by the barest of margins. By the barest of all margins. Absolute ecstasy for England. Agony.
0: That was former New Zealand cricketer Ian Smith with the famous call from the 2019 Cricket World Cup final, which England won, as we just heard, by the barest of margins after a dramatic super over. Who were England playing in that final? A, India, B, Australia, or C, New Zealand?
1: I'm going to go with A, Australia.
0: So sorry, Paul. No. Stay right there, though. Stay in the quiz. Stay right there. Sorry about that, Paul, but you do have one. You do have a correct entry, you know, for your correct answers, let me put it that
1: Thank
0: way.
1: You.
0: Those entries are in for the mark, so you're still in the running. John and Dunedin, let me repeat that question for you.
3: Okay.
0: We just heard Ian Smith, former New Zealand cricketer Ian Smith, with the famous call from the 2019 Cricket World Cup final, which England won, as we just heard, by the barest of margins after a dramatic super over. Who were England playing in that final? A, India, B, Australia, or C, New Zealand?
3: C, New Zealand.
0: Nice one, John. Okay, and of course, at the end of the super over, both New Zealand and England had finished on 15 runs, but England were awarded the victory after the boundary count-back rule was used. A rule change after this match meant tied super overs would now continue until there's a winner. Okay, here's the next question. What is the earliest organised modern international sporting competition still held today? A, the Olympic Games. B, the America's Cup sailing race, or C, the FIFA World Cup?
3: A, the Olympics.
0: So sorry, John. No. Let's come to quizzy number 3. Marianne, would you like me to repeat that question?
4: No, I've got it. B, the America's Cup.
0: You have indeed got it. Well done there. The America's Cup began in 1851 when the schooner America from the United States won a race around the Isle of Wight in England. Okay, Marian, here we go. Next question. Which country is the only one to have appeared at every FIFA Men's World Cup since the tournament began in 1930? A, England, B, Brazil, or C, France?
4: I'll go with A, England.
0: No. Each of you, of course, are in the running, so let me just throw it open to all three quizzes. Does anyone have the correct answer?
4: It would have to be B, Brazil, then.
0: B, Brazil. It is B, Brazil. And there we have it. One for the house. Everyone else has got an entry in for the mug draw on Monday. And great to have your company this evening, Paul, John and Marianne.
4: Thank you, Susanna.
0: Have a great weekend.
5: Okay, no worries. Thank you, Susanna.
0: Good night now. And there you have it, the quiz for Friday. Friday the 17th of July, just like that. It is, let me see, 18 minutes past nine.
6: It's Nights on RNZ National.
0: Oh, it was slightly different to what I was used to. Usually it's like a ding. And then it was a couple of chords. I'm gesturing to you. Our guest has just arrived. Finn Johansson, did you hear that difference?
7: Kia ora, Susanna. Yeah, I'm feeling like, where are we? Who are we? A different noise?
0: Well, it was just a slightly different segue. Anyway, we'll leave that there. I could be spending too much time on that. But you are back Friday night already, which is fantastic. We're keen to hear what you have for us. And I wondered how your week's been going before we get into the music selection.
7: Oh, thanks for asking. Is this our last week together?
0: It is, in this current iteration, it is.
7: Hey, did you enjoy your sabbatical up here? Up here at PM? I wouldn't call it a sabbatical.
0: It's been quite extraordinary. I've loved every minute, and it's gone very fast considering this is our fourth Friday that you and I have had together while Emil's been doing afternoons. Yeah.
7: Yeah, wow.
0: I know.
7: And it's flown by for me too, but I guess I've only been in here for a total 1 hour or something.
0: I know, but it's not the total though, is it? It's like the rhythm of the four.
7: Yeah. Well, it flew by for me too. And my week's been great.
0: Good.
7: I went to the Exploding Rainbow Orchestra on Sunday. Have you heard of them?
0: I haven't. Where were they playing, first of all, or where were they exploding?
7: At the Aotea Centre, the Kiritikanoa Theatre.
0: Mm.
7: It was their first time there. Usually they play at the Whakamana Cannabis Museum.
0: Okay.
7: And it's the project of Joshua Worthington Church. It's like an institution in Auckland now. Basically, all of the coolest songwriters from every echelon of New Zealand music. You have the Don McGlashans, you have the Liz from the Bethses sometimes, but then you have like people like Randa, Paul Cathro, like more indie people. They all get up, they give you a song, you give them a song. If you're the singer, you give the orchestra a song, and it gets tablated. And then you get to stand up there with a 40-piece orchestra and you get to sing your heart out. This whole orchestra, everybody's wearing rainbow capes. It's beautiful. And it's really got its wings. It's been going for the last 5 years and now it's, I don't know, maybe it's a little bit more established now that it's at the Aotea Centre. But they did one night only last Sunday and it was beautiful. I got to film it. So that's what I've been up to, just observing a tradition, I suppose.
0: Observing a tradition, and because you got to film it, I take it you're also editing it, so you're getting to relive the tradition.
7: Not me, no. And I'm kind of happy with that. I just
0: okay.
7: Went in there, shot it all, and then gapped.
0: Amazing.
7: That's cool, though. I feel like filming something really keeps you present with the music as well.
0: Very much so.
7: My attention span's a bit shot, you know.
0: Well, I'm interested with you filming. Are you looking at it with your camera pointing in the direction of the thing, or are you looking at the thing through the camera?
7: You got to hold the thing. And imagine there's like 50 people there that could be interesting to film. So you have basic overwhelm 24/7 with this job, this particular one. But the crazy thing is sometimes you got to hold your hand really still and then look at where you're going to move your hand next. So you're looking in a place and trying to keep your hand still. So that's hard. And then my camera ran out of battery about 90% of the way through. So then I ran and got my laptop and I FaceTime Cameron. I held my laptop up like, and a little bit like you're showing
0: just
7: somebody.
0: Just in case someone wanted to know what that sound effect was matching, that was Finn lifting up his laptop to show me how you were filming with your laptop.
7: The final song on the front-facing camera.
0: That's so impressive. So now the person who's editing it is able to cut between the two or at least blend both.
7: Yeah, I imagine it'll be completely impossible to tell the difference.
0: Completely impossible.
7: Yeah.
0: Where shall we start this evening? I'm seeing No Man as an Island. Would you like to start there?
7: Yeah, you'd be right about there as a place to start. And that's the name of the song, No Man is an Island. This is from The Rosy Red World. It's the third album by Labrador, who are an alt country band whose bio in Bandcamp is simply Maximum Alt Country. And they hail from Pennsylvania, Philadelphia to be exact. And on this track, I feel like we have vocally a little bit of Tyler Ball game. I mean, I think this fits into this new wave of big voiced boys who are hitting us with releases this year. Sonically, we've got a band playing. It's quite straight down the middle. No frills, country rock, I would say. And I think what distinguishes itself from anything else this week, the reason I chose this track is because of how sweet and, as my mum would say, how hail fellow well met it is. Do you implicitly know what I mean when I say hail fellow well met?
0: I don't, but I'd love to learn how to say it.
7: It's somebody who meets people where they are and hails them and is genuinely good. She always used to say, and she still does, she says, oh, when she's talking about a friendly person she met, she goes, oh, they were very hail fellow well met. So anyway, this is pretty much Hail Fellow Well Met, the song. Like, it preaches boy solidarity. It says, each man's grief and joy is my own. And that really struck a chord with me. I mean, Lord knows there are a lot of boys out there, boys, men, who are, shall we say, tangled up in webs greater than their understanding. So it's nice to hear this guy, this singer Pat King, just say, all ye men, I'm here for you. I'm down here with you. I have a lot of energy for being here with you, planting the seeds of friendship. That spoke to me this week, and I hope you enjoy it.

0: That is No Man is an Island from the Rosy Red World by Labrador. Choice of Finn Johansson out lately.
1: Can I dedicate that song to someone?
0: Yes, please.
1: I want to shout it out to my good friend Adam Hadaway of famed Otatahi rock and roll band Adam Hadaway and the Haunters. I saw him last night and I just feel like he could easily have written and sung this song, as could Warren Zevon, who was Adam's greatest inspiration, some would say. So yeah, shout out to you, Adam.
0: Dedications are good. It's very old school radio.
1: Mm.
0: You know?
1: I feel like dedications, what's older than, what would predate the dedication?
0: The phrase, hail fellow well met, I just looked it up. It goes back to the 16th century. And before I let you say another word, someone's texted in twice. Yay, our favourite RNZ segment, happy Friday night.
1: Oh, thank you.
0: Finn Johansson, you are hail fellow well met.
1: Oh, thanks, texters. Love it. Love to hear it.
0: It's a realm, 2101. Almost a portal to another dimension.
1: Cool.
0: Please describe to us this next work, Marcy, 99 Dimensional?
1: That's right. It's from an album called Mask Lady and Late Night Girl, which you really have to catch the album cover for. But that's right, this is Marcy from Montreal, Quebec. We've been over this. What did we say? People from Montreal are...
0: Oh my goodness, Montrealians.
1: Montrealers? I'll tell you what, Quebec...
0: I'm asking
1: I know that
0: Auntie
1: you're a
0: Google.
1: Quebecois if you're from Quebec. We can't be doing this again. No,
0: we can't
1: be going down the
0: I've
1: same
0: stopped
1: road.
0: Typing. I've
1: and we
0: stopped
1: so
0: it.
1: Politely asked the people at home to teach us something.
0: And someone
1: we
0: can...

0: completely
1: did share
0: forgot
1: it and
0: it.
1: We've forgotten. I'm sorry.
0: We're going to listen to the song. Don't text in the people who have their phones halfway to
1: my hands
0: the,
1: are in the
0: send
1: air.
0: Button. We are going to just double check what it is from our notes from 2 weeks ago, and we'll tell you after the next song. But back to Marcy. So the rest of the album, Mask Lady and Late Night Girl, is we can't audit it because it's not fully out yet, but according to them, it says it's got elements drawn from both the Y2K era messy pop girlies like Uffy and Kesha, and then also it's a cross between that and 80s power balladeers like Whitesnake and Def Leppard, and apparently it's like Eddie Van Halen riding shotgun in a car with Britney at the wheel. So you have that, but this track leans a little bit more Janet Jackson by its own admission, and it's kind of like a leopard print offering, I would say. And it's got these great electronic pan pipes, which are, I think when you hear electronically synthesized instruments, they can either be, it's a spectrum, right? You can have ones that seek to be completely indistinguishable from the real instrument. And then you can have ones like this, which is like, this is almost like an electronic pan pipe percussion drum that comes out. It's very, very electronic, but I do love it. And the music video is cool too. So you have a lot of extracurriculars if you like this song. It looks like she filmed it on a potato, and it has things like her spelling out the name of the song and kibble, and her cute little dog eats it. So I think I'll leave you with that. Here we go.

0: Oh, I wondered how it was going to finish. That's Marcy, 99 Dimensional. Finn, I'm feeling Kylie Minogue-esque. I'm feeling Vanessa Paradis, 1995. Not the vocals, but just possibly the arrangement.
1: Vanessa Paradis is somebody who I've only known for about 20 seconds. And you're opening up my world tonight. That's cool. You're giving me a lot of...
0: It's a Gen X thing, just saying. Now, Tony Bamford, Eastbourne, Wellington, this is just back to your first choice, which was No Man is an Island from the Rosie Red World by Labrador. Tony says, No Man is an Island is a quote taken from the John Donne, or taken from John Donne, the English poet.
1: Oh, cool.
0: There we go. It's another Wonderful. Little thing for you. Mm-hmm.
1: I'm enjoying the collaboration on tonight's show.
0: Yeah, it's a little back and forth.
1: Yeah, absolutely. Yeah, one more Marcy quote to Please. Finish off our Marcy coverage. We all have both a masked woman and a late night girl inside. You'll remember the album's called Mask Lady and Late Night Girl. Sometimes we live as if the sun will never rise. Sometimes we hide our true face from the world. It's anybody and nobody. It's you.
0: Whoa.
1: I like a little bit of a... I feel like everybody should write a diatribe for their album. I mean, maybe that wasn't so much of a diatribe.
0: No.
1: But it was
0: a blurb. I felt like you'd written that just for me.
1: Who's to say I didn't?
0: And moving right along, Finn, our next choice is... Earth Eater from Crown Jewel, or is it Crown Jewel from Earth Eater?
1: It's the latter. Crown Jewel from Earth Eater. This is Earth Eater from New York City. This is her sixth studio album. It's from the album Heavenly Body, If I'm the Bottle, You're the Message, which is available now. Yeah, she's a New York-based artist who, and I quote, distills experimental digital production, a three-octave vocal range, and classical composition into works suspended between obsessively detailed sonic tapestries and, I like this, almost recklessly gestural electronica.
0: Whoa, who wrote that?
1: I know. We're getting some good blurbs tonight, is all I can
0: say. Seriously, you've done some deep diving.
1: Well, thank you. Well, so anyway, this album... The album's based around the conception, gestation, and birth of her first child, and... It's, in her words, an exhibition of her own experience. And to me, it really reminds me of the way Laura Marling expressed her experience with motherhood and pregnancy and how it really took her to the next plane of, she described it as almost psychedelic creative existence. And I really think that, I mean, Earth Eater would put it in a different way, but I think that level of impact... She says it's the highest degree of inspiration that you cannot deny. She says that about her pregnancy. So this is a concept album about that. And this track, Crown Jewel, reminds me of, quickly, another amazing artist we should check out, Taurus, T-O-R-R-E-S, and the way that it's got this great mix of electronic and non-electronic piano and then, like, electronic beats. I don't know, just some of the melody and vibes really made me want to revisit Taurus. So that's some more homework for you at home. And I think the lyrics are great. They talk about the subject of the song, which I have to imagine is her daughter. It's like something that the earth has been building up to over 6 billion years. It's like, it's very sweet. I think this has been a very sweet episode of Out Lately with the songs and just what they're kind of trying to say. It's like, you are the diamond that has been... All of your ancestors have been the pressure that's been cooking you up as this diamond, this perfect thing that's been welcomed into the world, but as the product of so much from the past, from the beginning of time, she says in this. So I thought that was cool. And she also tells you to stand tall like Grace Jones, which I think you can never go wrong with.

0: Earth Eater, Crown Jewel, Fun Johansson, Out Lately.
1: That was cool, eh?
0: That was really cool. Did you find out what people from Montreal are referred to as?
1: I quickly went back and listened to our old episode, and apparently Montrealais, or Montreala. Montreola, if you're saying it like a Kiwi.
0: I love that. Now, just a quick note. All of Finn's selections tonight. No Man is an Island from the Rosy Red World by Labrador. Marcy with 99 Dimensional, or Earth Eater with Crown Jewel. And they, you can also find those on the night's page. Thank you so much, Finn.
1: Hey, Susanna, it's been a pleasure and great having a whole month with you.
0: A whole month with you too. Let's go out lately in the future.
1: Yeah, I'm sure it'll happen.
0: Have a great weekend.
1: You too.
0: Pacific Waves now.
2: Malo lele, this is Pacific Waves from RNZ Pacific. I'm Koroi Hawkins, in for Susanna Suisuiki. Coming up, another busy week of geopolitical manoeuvring in the region. Tokelau's access to a lucrative Pacific tuna cartel is in limbo. And in rugby tests this weekend, Fiji, Samoa, Tonga, and of course, the All Blacks. It's been another week in which geopolitical tension in the Pacific dominated news. There's been more fallout from last week's nuclear-capable missile test by China in the Pacific Islands. At the same time, more regional alliances and security ties have been formed. RNZ Pacific senior journalist Johnny Blades joins me now to look at some of the new developments. Bula, Johnny, what's the latest development in this season of geopolitical movement?
3: Well, Koroi, I think the big one is Papua New Guinea announcing it's going to close Taiwan's representative office in the country. The government says this follows a cabinet decision and it's in strict accordance with their One China policy that Chinese Taipei and its office will no longer be recognised or required within the jurisdiction of PNG. That's according to Foreign Minister Justin Chichenko. Reuters is reporting that Taiwan is saying the move hadn't been discussed in advance with it and that it will talk to PNG about it. And it added that their office in PNG will continue to operate as normal. But I think one of the interesting things about the PNG decision is how it was announced by the foreign minister after he was pretty harsh in his criticism of China last week following China's missile test in the Pacific. He described it as stupid. So whether that's related to this new announcement about closing the Taiwan office, we don't know. I did ask Mr. Chichenko why now. He said actually it was a decision that was made a long time ago. The announcement was just a formality.
2: And has there been more fallout from the missile tests?
3: Yeah, there has. I mean, it's clear that that test drew deep concern in the Pacific, not just with civil society and people in general, but governments, you know. So there were reactions from a number of Pacific Island leaders. As of this week, I think at least eight leaders have voiced their concern and underlined, you know, opposition to militarisation of the Pacific and nuclear testing in any form. But notably, a few of these leaders have been very clear that they oppose this kind of stuff by any country, not just China. And still this week, Chinese officials and Chinese commentators have doubled down in defence of the test, saying it was legitimate, done within international protocol standards, and that they're not the only ones doing it.
2: A lot of commentators view China's test as a message coming as it did on the day that Australia signed its new treaties with Fiji. And now New Zealand is looking to join the party, right?
3: Yeah, that's right. New Zealand has voiced keenness to join the Ocean of Peace Alliance, which was one of those two treaties, of course, that Australia and Fiji signed last week. And this week we learnt New Zealand is in talks with those two countries about joining this military alliance. And China has made clear that it sees that as an act of provocation. Also this week, Fiji's foreign minister was in New Zealand, where he and his counterpart Winston Peters signed a renewed Duavata partnership between the two countries, an updated version of the earlier 2022 to 2025 agreement. This one is for the next 5 years. It's about trade, security, climate resilience and other priorities. In terms of security, the language coming out from the joint statement is that both countries remain determined to deepen their bilateral security relationship as well as other regional security relationships. And there's a strong emphasis in the agreement on cooperation in community policing, customs, border security, cyber security and intelligence sharing, those sorts of things. Basically, you know, expanding practical bilateral and regional cooperation.
2: Tokelau's access to a lucrative Pacific tuna fisheries management organisation is in limbo amid an impasse between New Zealand and the parties to the Nauru Agreement, with both sides blaming each other. Tokelau, made up of three atolls with a total population of about 1,500 people, benefited hugely from joining the Pacific Tuna Cartel, more commonly referred to by its acronym, the PNA, in 2012. But all that came to a halt earlier this year when the PNA terminated Tokelau's participation in its Vessel Day scheme that manages the purseine industry in Pacific waters, where over half the world's tuna is caught. Up until now, the termination of Tokelau's participation with the eight-member PNA has been shrouded in mystery. But documents obtained this week by RNZ Pacific's Marshall Islands correspondent Gift Johnson, including correspondence between Tokelau and the PNA fisheries leaders, have shed some light on the story. I spoke with Gift Johnson and began by asking him to explain Tokelau's plight.
4: So Tokelau has been part of the parties to the Nauru Agreement since 2012. And that, shall we say, membership in the PNA with eight other independent countries in the region was based on Tokelau being able to independently manage its fishery, and such that essentially from a fishery standpoint, it had control over its fishery just the way Kiribati and the Marshall Islands and Papua New Guinea and so on have over theirs. And so this proceeded for a dozen years, and much to the benefit of Tokelau and to the overall PNA, because Tokelau became essentially a full member with PNA. And so they were getting, you know, literally millions of dollars a year off the fishery, because the parties to the Nauru Agreement's Vessel Day scheme totally changed the paradigm of control of the fishery, the purseine fishery in the Pacific. Well, all of that started to get a bit murky beginning in 2024, because this is when Tokelau fisheries officials told the PNA that of their concern that they weren't able to exercise the same authority over their fishery, and that New Zealand was taking more of a role. And so the PNA essentially said to the Tokelauans, look, we'll give you time, try to sort it out, because it's an issue between New Zealand and Tokelau, because Tokelau is a non-self-governing territory of New Zealand. You guys see what you can work out. So late last year, the end of 2025, the Tokelauan fisheries minister at the time came back to the PNA and said, you know, we've tried, but we can't. And not only that, but he called it New Zealand interference in their fisheries management. And so that basically triggered a situation where the circumstances that allowed Tokelau to be part of the PNA no longer existed. And until Tokelau and New Zealand could sort it out, they couldn't keep Tokelau participating. And the Tokelauans obviously understood that. And so that was, they were terminated, I guess, like January or February this year. And so they are no longer part of the PNA until this issue can be resolved.
2: And what does New Zealand say about this version of events?
4: Well, essentially, the New Zealand Ministry of Foreign Affairs acts like nothing has happened, and that this is totally an issue between Tokelau and the PNA. And in comments I received yesterday in response to a series of questions that I submitted, the Ministry of Foreign Affairs and Trade says nothing has changed in the management of Tokelau's fishery. And we support Tokelau getting back into the PNA and so on. People associated with the PNA told me that, like, there was a ministerial meeting in New Zealand just a week or two ago, and there was a lot of lobbying going on with PNA ministers about from New Zealand officials to get Tokelau back in. But the point, the former CEO of the Parties to the Nauru Agreement Office in Majuro, Dr. Transform Akarau, makes is this is not a PNA Tokelau problem, right? Like, the Tokelau was a contributing member of PNA and everybody liked having them in, but this is fundamentally an issue of sovereignty over their fishery, and it's between Tokelau and New Zealand, and until that's resolved, they're not in the situation they were in before to be able to participate.
2: And it's another full weekend of rugby with Nations Championship and Nations Cup action. Joining me is senior sports journalist Eliezer Tora. Mula Eliezer, let's start with Fiji over in Europe. We're getting some conflicting reports, it seems, about the spirit in the camp.
5: There certainly are a lot of contradicting news coming out of the Flying Fijians camp in Scotland as the team prepares to face Scotland in their final Nations Championship match in the July series on Sunday morning. RNZ Pacific has been told that there are player dissatisfaction within the camp, and some players are claiming that head coach Sendru Sisiruakula is not treating them well and is treating them like amateur players with the way he talks to them and his conversations and how he comes across to them. FRU board chairman John Sandy had told RNZ Pacific 2 weeks ago that the players had demanded more payments before the Wales test match, their very first match on this July tour, and FRU were forced to pay an increased allowance for the players. But Sirwakula has responded and said management and the players are united in their campaign. He said the stories being spread through social media are not true, and the team is working well together with both the players and the management, listening to each other, hearing each other out, and mapping out the way they should be going. He said that the coaches and the players agree that the game against England was not an easy one and that they did not play to their best, but they have moved on and are focused on Scotland, who they will meet on Sunday morning.
2: And over in the Nations Cup, how are Samoa and Tonga preparing for their matches?
5: Samoa will take on Romania in Uruguay, also on Sunday morning, followed by Tonga against Portugal in Winnipeg, Canada, on the same morning. Miracle Failangi, the Manu Samoan captain, says they are both excited and looking forward to the game, knowing that this is going to be another tough test for them. Romania is not an easy team to beat, he says, and they also have a lot of experienced players who play rugby in Europe. Failangi expects Romania to be another tough customer, and they will have to go out and turn on from the opening minute. Tonga also has a tough game on tour this weekend. They are meeting Portugal. Head coach David Tuifua believes it's going to be a tougher game than Spain, who they lost to last weekend. But he is excited at the opportunity to have more of their players also, turning up and turning out in this particular match.
2: And back here in New Zealand, you, of course, will be in Auckland as the All Blacks take on Ireland in their third Nations Championship clash at Eden Park. How are things shaping up?
5: I believe Ireland is going to be the toughest match that the new-look All Blacks under new head coach Dave Rennie and his new coaching team are going to face in the Nations Championship. They struggle against France, but managed to win. first came up off the season, and then they were taken to task by Italy in the first half, but were able to come back in the second and win well in Wellington last weekend. Now it will be a test, a real test for the All Blacks under Captain Adi Savea, especially with Ireland having defeated both the Wallabies and Japan in their past two matches.
2: And who do you pick to win?
5: It's going to be tough. It's going to be exciting. For the All Blacks to win, they must win the coalitions. They must get their set pieces right. And the backline must continue to vary their game and get the opportunities. Make sure they turn them into points. All Blacks, my pick to finish off the game in what I believe is going to be a tight, contested match.
2: That's Pacific Waves for today. For all episodes, head over to rnz.co.nz/Pacific. 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
0: Liana Ola Koroi and the RNZ Pacific team coming up in the next hour tonight on The Detail. All Whites legend Rory Fallon gives his verdict on the best, worst and biggest talking points of the World Cup ahead of Monday's final. We'll also have an episode of Focus on Politics. And then after 11, well, Christopher Tubbs takes us through it. His choices from Balearic Bliss to Disco Heat and everything in between.
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7: RNZ News at 10. Kia ora, good evening. I'm Todd Zayner. A second case of bird flu has been confirmed in New Zealand, this time near Carterton in Wairarapa. It follows confirmation earlier this week of an infected brown skua found on Wellington's Pitoni Beach. Mary Agi reports.
8: The infected bird, a kahu, swamp harrier, is the first known native species to contract the deadly H5 bird flu virus. Biosecurity Minister Andrew Hoggard says it's disappointing but not unexpected. He says hawks can fly to the coast and are at risk of getting bird flu by hunting, eating or scavenging infected birds. He says surveillance and testing will ramp up as a result. Mr Hoggard says the virus has not been detected in poultry and chicken and eggs remain safe to eat. The Department of Conservation has so far vaccinated 67 of 300 core breeding birds among the country's most endangered species.
7: The Conservation Minister says bird flu vaccinations have stepped up with a sixth endangered species, the Patiki brown teal, now included. Tama Potaka told Checkpoint both cases have been wild birds.
9: One of the dynamics for the skua is it's come from offshore, a long way down south towards the Antarctic, whereas the harrier hawk is a bit more localised. We're really concerned, as are many New Zealanders, and that's why we've been working on a plan, and that plan is activated.
7: A Dunedin conservationist fears the H5 virus could devastate a rare native penguin already on the brink of extinction. Scientists believe hoihaw could die out on the mainland within two decades. Otago Peninsula Trust ecotourism manager Hoani Langsbury fears bird flu could rapidly speed up that process.
10: I'm a trustee of the Yellow-Eyed Penguin Trust, and we were looking at functional extinction of hoihau in less than 10 years. The arrival of bird flu means it's probably imminent. Another iconic species lost from our city and the rest of New Zealand.
7: In a national address, President Trump has accused China of extensive interference in the 2020 elections and alleged that US intelligence covered up attempts by Beijing to damage him electorally. China denies the claims. The BBC's Nick Johnson is in Washington.
11: He's making these claims now because he and the Republicans have not been doing well in the opinion polls, largely because of the cost of living, which is high here at the moment, but also the ongoing war with Iran and the impact that has had on oil and gas prices. And it looks like the Republicans may well lose the House of Representatives in November in the midterms, and it's very close between them and the Democrats in the Senate. And it feels like Donald Trump is sort of painting a picture of a fragile voting system whereby he can claim that any victory for the Democrats in November may well be rigged.
7: Iran has stepped up attacks on Gulf countries targeting facilities used by US forces in the region. The US military says it's completed its latest round of attacks on various targets in Iran. The ABC's Ali Kru reports.
12: Qatar's defence ministry says its armed forces thwarted an Iranian missile attack, but the interior ministry says a child was injured by shrapnel resulting from interception operations and that the child is receiving medical treatment. Witnesses say several explosion-like sounds have also been heard in the capital Doha as a government security alert was sent to mobile phones. The US military says it's now completed its latest wave of strikes on Iran that were carried out at President Donald Trump's direction, marking a sixth consecutive night of American strikes.
7: A global trade expert says New Zealand could be slapped with a blanket 12.5% tariff on all exports to the United States as early as tonight. The head of trade policy at the Heinrich Foundation in Singapore, Deborah Elms, is attending a global trade conference in Auckland. She says New Zealand's been caught by a US policy covering unfair trade practices, not as a result of any wrongdoing, but because it doesn't yet have a bilateral trade deal with the United States.
13: We'll get the final results of this investigation literally any day now. We were expecting it last week. It could be this week. It actually could be today/tonight because the Trump administration likes to drop particularly bad news late on a Friday in Washington.
7: The new tariff would replace an existing interim 10% tariff, which is due to expire next week. Authorities have confirmed a second piece of emergency technology has not worked properly in recent days. Last night it was a website and last week a new alerts map. Phil Pennington reports.
14: The Civil Defence website crashed last night after a large earthquake near Te Anau, sparking a probe. Now it has come to light that a National Emergency Mobile Alert Map, launched in June, did not display the evacuation alert for Wairoa during floods last week. The National Emergency Management Agency, NEMA, says it's aware of the map issue and working to resolve it. It says people did get a text alert on their phones, meaning residents got life safety information. Hawke's Bay Emergency Management says it raised the map problem with NEMA immediately. And IT security commentator Daniel Ayres, who spotted Wairoa's map problem, says it's just not good enough.
7: It's 10:05. The Minister for Rail has launched a preemptive attack against anyone who criticises the name of one of the two new Cook Strait ferries. Winston Peters has confirmed the ferries, which are set to arrive in 2029, will be called Coupe and Cook. Mr. Peters says both names recognise New Zealand's maritime heritage. Anticipating some may balk at the name Cook, Mr. Peters says New Zealand's history is not simple or tidy.
15: We will not pretend one part of our history exists and the other part does not. And we will not allow a noisy minority to dictate what the rest of the country is allowed to remember. These names, Coupe and Cook, reflect New Zealand as it actually is.
7: Winston Peters says both Coupe and Cook left an indelible mark on New Zealand and Cook Strait. Experts have cast doubt over the authenticity of a painting being marketed as a long-lost Goldie. The portrait, called Lost in Thought, Nahiki, an Arawa chieftain, is on sale for $420,000 following what New Zealand art broker calls a comprehensive authentication process. Four art experts have told RNZ they believe the work to be a copy or forgery, while two auctioneers say they refused to sell it in the past. Sarah Hillary, who spent 40 years as an art conservator, inspected the piece in 2021.
16: Definitely came away thinking it was more likely to be a false, a copy, and perhaps a forgery. And it did seem to be an old canvas, but something's happened to that painting and it wasn't done by Goldie.
7: New Zealand art broker says several more experts have more recently examined the piece. A former Prime Minister says she'll remember Bill Birch as someone who was committed to New Zealand. Sir William has died, age 92. He was Minister of Finance for 6 years in the 90s under the leadership of Nationals' Jim Bolger and Jenny Shipley. Dame Jenny, who was the Prime Minister between 1997 and 1999, says he was a giant in New Zealand politics.
17: From day one, it was New Zealand he was committed to working for, and I pay my respects to him and want New Zealanders to know that in every day he was in politics, he was working for New Zealanders, and that's how I will remember him.
7: Dame Jenny says modern politicians could learn a lot from Sir Bill. Cheaper fuel helped to keep a lid on household costs last month. Stats NZ released today its partial measure of inflation, saying petrol prices fell more than 4% in June on the month before, while diesel prices were down 12% as the US and Iran moved to halt hostilities. That offset a rise of 0.6% in food, notably fruit and vegetables and takeaway meals. But ASB senior economist Mark Smith says stronger food inflation threatens.
18: I think the worry, though, will be next year we'll publicise increases in fertiliser costs and potentially transport as well. Could see a resurgence of food price inflation next year.
7: Mark Smith expects annual inflation, due out next week, will hit a two-year high of 4%. The Social Development Minister, Louise Upston, says the latest job seeker information is encouraging, especially given the challenging economic conditions. Official figures show while the number of people on the job seeker benefit increased to 218,000, 86,000 people got off the benefit and into work, an increase of almost 6,000 on last year. Louise Upston says the traffic light system continues to help job seekers stay on track. Labor says the figures show the coalition's failed to deliver on plans to slash the number of people out of work. A man's been arrested after a manhunt involving armed police and a dog unit in the lower North Island town of Foxton. Just before midday, a person was left in a critical condition after an assault in Whangaehu. The attacker fled, with locals telling RNZ a police helicopter and numerous vehicles were seen tracking them. Manawatu Area Commander Inspector Phil Ward says a man's in custody after being found more than 60 kilometres away near the Foxton Golf Club. Police are still considering charges. The Privacy Commissioner says the unauthorised browsing or snooping by employees on people's private personal information is a growing problem in New Zealand workplaces. Michael Webster estimates a third of all privacy breaches involve employees accessing private details about other people held on their organisation's database. He says the breaches range in severity.
19: The cases that I've been looking at recently range from what I would describe as pretty creepy to serious to the criminal.
7: Michael Webster believes the incidence of these types of privacy breaches is likely to be higher than reported, and organisations need to tighten up their systems. Local startup music platform Loom is confident it can complement rather than compete directly with music streaming giants Spotify and Apple Music. Loom, which went live worldwide today, allows users to buy individual albums and store them on the app for life. Co-founder Sasha Judd says Loom's different than the streaming giants in that it's focused on a small group of an artist's existing fan base.
20: Those are the fans who are already followers of those artists. They're already people who want to spend to support those artists. So we're not trying to compete with a Spotify or an Apple Music. We're complementary to that. It's really a product for a super fan.
7: Loom's catalogue will initially focus on New Zealand artists. It includes albums from musicians like Beck Ronga, Reb Fountain and Tiki Tane. The head of the organisation responsible for revitalising Te Reo says having a Māori word recognised on the global stage is a big win for the language. Kaitiakitanga was named the world's most beautiful word, a word by language learning platform Babbel. Te Matawai co-chair Matai Smith says while it's just one word, it's part of Māori identity.
21: It's more than recognition of a single kupu. It's the recognition of the beauty, the richness and the mana of our reo. So our reo has always carried generations of knowledge, values and identity, but it's really quite heartening when you see those qualities recognised on the world stage.
7: Babbel says the word, which means guardianship or stewardship, stood out for its distinctive sound, layered meaning and relevance as the world grapples with climate change. Trapping feral cats on conservation land will become easier with a simplified permit system set to be introduced within 12 months. The Department of Conservation says the introduction of the online permit is part of a modernisation push. For our Hancock reports.
22: Feral cats are an apex predator, found in all parts of New Zealand and have contributed to the extinction of several bird species. At present, individuals wanting to trap feral cats on conservation land need to adapt a commercial possum trapper's permit, as nothing exists for cats. Simplifying the permit system was suggested by hunter Victor Tyndale. He's pleased the department has committed to making permits easier to obtain within a year.
7: Astronomers have detected an atmosphere around a rocky, Earth-like planet outside our solar system that could have water on its surface. The BBC's Paddy Maguire reports.
1: The researchers at Harvard University say the exoplanet, that's a planet that orbits a star outside our solar system, is the best place so far discovered to look for alien life. 49 light-years away, LHS 1140b firstly falls within its dim star's habitable or Goldilocks zone, as our Earth does in relation to the Sun. Then, a new technique has observed traces of helium, indicating it has an atmosphere. Having an atmosphere suggests a more stable climate, which would regulate temperature and potentially trap liquid water, which in turn could viably support life.
7: In sport, All Blacks captain Adi Savia believes Ireland have been the best team in the nation's championship and says the hosts will have to be at their best to keep the Eden Park record alive. The All Blacks haven't lost at the ground since 1994, an unbeaten streak of 52 tests. Savia agrees the pressure is largely on the All Blacks and says an Irish side with nothing to lose will be tough to overcome.
3: They've been around the number one team in the world for a long time, and it's the quality of players and the coaching staff that they have. And again, in this Nations Cup, them probably being the form team at the moment. So what a great challenge for us as All Blacks.
7: The test is sold out with about 47,000 fans expected at Eden Park tomorrow night. The Black Caps have won the third ODI against the West Indies in Guyana to take a 2-1 lead in the five-match series. After winning the toss, the Black Caps bowled out the hosts for just 140. The Black Caps inched their way towards victory, reaching the target in the 40th over for the loss of 4 wickets. Jaden Lennox produced another player of the match performance, taking 4 for 52. The spin bowler was the best of the New Zealand attack in the second ODI when he took 5 wickets. And the Black Caps batting coach Luke Ronke has resigned to take up a job as head coach of the Melbourne Renegades in the Australian Big Bash League. Ronke will continue working with the national side for the upcoming India tour, joining the Renegades in November. And that's the news.
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7: Short forecast from Met Service through to midnight tomorrow. Northland and Munna were 2, including Coromandel, and for the Central High Country, cloudy areas with isolated light showers. Bay of Plenty, Gisborne to Wairarapa and Hauraferrua to Wellington, mainly fine, apart from areas of morning cloud in the Bay of Plenty and areas of frosts in sheltered places tomorrow. Nelson, Marlborough, Canterbury and Otago, except for Clutha, mainly fine, with some morning frosts, scattered rain developing about Otago late tomorrow afternoon or evening. Buller and Grey, mostly cloudy with a few showers, showers increasing tomorrow evening. For Westland and Fiordland, showers about Fiordland spreading elsewhere tomorrow with some heavy falls from tomorrow afternoon. Southland and Clutha, a few showers, mainly about the south coast, turning to rain tomorrow afternoon and spreading elsewhere with possibly heavy falls. And at the Chatham Islands, cloudy periods and a few showers. RNZ National, 17 minutes past 10.
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0: Kia ora koutou, ko Susanna Leiatawa tēnei. Great to have your company here. Nights, RNZ National. We've got another couple of hours ahead, so we're going to get straight into it so I can make sure all the programs fit into the time allowed. 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
23: It all began in 1930 in Montevideo. 13 nations, one defeated Argentina 4-2 to become football's very first world champions.
2: It was Uruguay who won that inaugural title nearly 100 years ago. Now, every 4 years, the world stops to watch the FIFA Football World Cup.
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9: Into the round of 16 they go. But my goodness, were they given a scare.
10: Argentina 3, Cabo Verde 2.
2: Hi, I'm Amanda Gillies, and today on The Detail, the beautiful game. Ahead of the FIFA Football World Cup final on Monday morning, Spain versus Argentina, we catch up with one of New Zealand's finest football players, Rory Fallon, for his verdict on the competition. It was, of course, his goal that got the All Whites to the World Cup back in 2010.
24: To the exhortation of the home fans, Bertos. Chance, goal!
2: And it was Rory's father, Kevin Fallon, who helped coach the All Whites to their first ever World Cup back in 1982.
25: And New Zealand has won the match. Mission accomplished, New Zealand. New Zealand's finest footballing hour.
2: It's fair to say Rory is part of footballing royalty in New Zealand. He's played professionally in the UK and now coaches Auckland FC Reserves. He knows his stuff. And I started our no-holds-barred chat by asking for his overall assessment of this year's World Cup tournament.
26: I'm not enjoying these drink breaks. I just think it's just slowing the game down so much, and it actually changes the game. Especially momentum.
2: In what way? Talk me through that.
26: Well, if you're on top of a team and say you're wanting to get that goal and then the drinks break stops, it completely changes the game and you lose your momentum in the game. So as a player, as a coach, you can feel it as you're on the pitch. There's like kind of momentum swings and shifts. And when you are on top of a team, chances are you potentially could score, but then that break stops and it just stops your whole momentum.
2: And is that part of because it's just so hot there at the moment that they need these drinks?
26: No, that's just money. I think
2: really?
26: It's a money grab, yeah. I think it's 100% money with all the adverts in between. They're trying to make it like the gridiron, you know, when they're having all these like big sponsors, you know, paying to be on in that spot because there's, you know, grounds, even today, it's like it's got air conditioning in a lot of those grounds. So it's not about like players needing a drink.
2: It's about making a bit of moolah.
26: It's making more money.
2: Have you noticed a game where you've seen a team on fire and then after that drinks break, they've lost their way a bit or that hasn't continued?
26: I think it's happened to most of the teams. Like there's been times where it's like they're on top and then the drinks break kind of kills the momentum. And it's actually helped teams as well. Some teams have gone into that drink break like struggling and then they come back stronger. So it's happened in every game. If you watch it, you'll see it. Yeah, it's a bit different. I like two halves.
2: One thing that I've noticed in this game, and I know it's happened always in football, but it's the Hollywoods, the diving and all that kind of stuff. Have you noticed an increase in that? And what does that do for the game?
26: Well, it's usually down to the refs. So it's the refs getting conned. So it's like if you don't understand the game, like it's called dark arts. So it's like you're kind of trying to get an advantage, you know, off the ref. You're trying to get people booked because once you get booked, it changes people's games. It puts them on edge. So anything like that. So for me, it should be a straight booking, a dive. I think that it has to. That, there was a time where they were going really strongly on the diving, but until referees understand the game more and know that it's a part of the game, I mean, you'll see it with the South Americans. They love doing it. It's just part of their culture, you know. We don't tend to call it cheating. We call, you know, it's a little bit bending of the rules.
2: Yeah.
26: But it's down to the ref and you play to the ref's, you know, whistle. So if the ref doesn't give the call then, and if he doesn't book the people that keep diving, then they'll just continue doing it.
2: What about the video assistant referee, the VAR, I think they call it?
26: Oh, I just think it's dreadful. Like,
2: yeah.
26: I just think it just stops the game. So it makes it so slow. And there've been things like where the balls hit, you know, for Norway, the balls hit the camera and it's just like, what's going on for that? You know, there's just like, there's so many things that it's just, you know, I'm still enjoying the games.
2: Yep.
26: Don't get me wrong.
2: Yep.
26: I still love the games, but I think it could be even better with like less stoppages.
2: And just play the game.
26: And just let them play the game.
2: Yeah. And that's just, all we want.
26: Yeah. That's all people want. But it's, yeah, it's interesting because it turns players into like kind of these 25-minute game specialists, you know. So it's just like, yeah, I'm not a big fan of it. I'm not a big fan of the VAR. I'd like prefer, you know, a referee call. And if there's controversy, there's controversy. No matter what, FIFA love the controversy anyway. It gets people talking. And they've been getting wrong calls anyway with the VAR. So you might as well go to the original decision.
2: Okay. Good parts then of the World Cup. What has been so far the highlights or the moments that stick out for you?
26: I've loved the smaller teams, like actually taking it to the bigger teams. Like I love watching Morocco.
2: Yeah,
26: I loved their spirit, you know, and their team. They weren't scared. I loved watching Norway.
2: Yeah, Erling Haaland.
26: Yeah, he was great. He's just a character, eh? So you know, you need more characters like him in the game.
11: Haaland! Oh, wonderful! He has nailed it for Norway.
12: The 6'4" Norwegian striking Viking, gaining renown worldwide both for his play on the pitch and his off-field antics, embracing cowboy culture in Dallas.
13: I look like a proper cowboy.
14: No worries, y'all.
26: So I've enjoyed watching them, and I was a little bit sad for them because of how their game transpired, you know. A couple of things like that could have changed their game. Like, you know, they go 2v1 and the guy doesn't pass it to Haaland. And, you know, it's just like those moments, those game moments. And it's really tough because after the tournament, you constantly think about those moments, you know. It's just like it doesn't leave you.
2: And he's loved watching the unexpected moments, like Spain beating favourites France in the semi-finals.
26: I had France to beat them as well. So I think majority of people were fancying France, you know, the way they kind of playing their football. But I tell you what, the Spanish defence was just like formidable. Clean sheet, like they just locked them up. They didn't even create that many clear-cut chances, you know, so I thought Spain were just like incredible.
11: A spectacular Spanish display. Spain, the European champions, will play the World Cup final.
26: It was a proper team performance. It wasn't individuals, it was a team performance.
2: And France just couldn't catch a break.
26: Just choked a bit, eh?
2: Spain now faces Argentina, who beat England 2-1 in the other semi-final yesterday morning.
11: And Argentina, the world champions, are going to the 2026 final. Messi inspired the comeback.
2: Argentina versus Spain.
26: Spain.
2: Has to be Argentina, surely.
26: It's got to be
2: Lionel.
26: Argentina, like Messi again, like he's just a little magician, isn't he? If they lose him, though, I just feel like, you know, they're a little bit like a

0: because, you know, in New Zealand, we didn't have Auckland FC. We didn't have these club teams. We didn't have professional football. So I was like, that was my team, was like All Whites. So I still support, even though I'm not involved with All Whites, I still support them. They're my team. They're my first team, you know. So
1: yeah.
0: I didn't really have a club team either that I really supported. So it was always New Zealand that I supported. And I think that would be probably with most kids growing up in New Zealand around that time, 80s, 90s kids, I think would always support New Zealand over a club team. And if it was a club team, you'd inherit a club team, you know. But it was always the All Whites for me. So, yeah, so growing up in that was just fantastic. And, like, being around, you know, my dad obviously coaching and that and meeting all these people was, you know, I just absolutely loved it. And it's part of my life, you know, and the DNA of our family.
1: That
0: 82 will always be, it changed my dad's life, you know, and many other people's lives. And then obviously he had a small part in that 2010 team with the lads he coached in that team.
1: Can I just point out, it was you who scored the goal that got us to the 2010 World Cup. What was that moment? I know you've spoken about it a lot, but what was that moment like, not just for you, but for dad too?
0: It was incredible. I think my dad was like, ugh, you know, this team's taking over my 82 team. But
1: back off.
0: Yeah, he's just like, I don't think he was too happy about it, but he was very proud. No, I remember after that game, he was absolutely steaming, smoking a cigar, having some whiskey, and he was just like, I can't remember how much the goal, like what the goal was, but it was like $12 million goal or something like that. And he was and he was like, he was just loving it, you know. You could see he was in his oils, and everyone was giving him more like pats on the backs than me. And I was like, I'm leaving. I'm having an early night.
1: Yeah.
0: So I didn't stay out that night. I was just so exhausted. It was such a pressurized game. I've never been in such a game like it, except for the World Cup games. And it was a real pressurized situation where it's like we had to win this game. It's on home soil, and I didn't want to have that kind of we as a team. Didn't want to have that like feeling of we could have done that.
1: Yeah, we were so close.
0: We were so close and never made that, you know, because it always stick with you. And so like all the times I've lost and that, I always believe, you know, like, there was a reason for it, and I always believe that that was meant to be that kind of World Cup journey. And how we, you know, performed at that World Cup, I think we really kind of super, you know, we exceeded expectations and even our own expectations, but we really believed that we were a good team and we really believed we could create history, and we did.
1: You were unbeaten, the only team unbeaten, correct, that's correct? Yeah,
0: we led in 2 goals.
1: Ugh.
0: 2 goals in a World Cup, you know, against the ex-world champions, one of the best South American teams at the time, Paraguay, and a great, like, Slovakian team. Like, that was a very good team. If you go through their team, like, they had a really good team.
1: I heard a story about your dad in 82 that when the schedule came out and they saw who the team was playing, brilliant teams they were up against, and the players were like, oh no, but your dad was so excited because he said, when are you going to play players like that?
0: Like Scotland.
1: Yeah.
0: Like, that was one of Scotland's best ever teams. Like the amount of like famous names in that Scottish team, Kenny Dalglish, Souness, all those guys, like incredible, Strachan. And then you go to like the Brazil team, who's like the greatest ever team never to win a World Cup.
1: Yep.
0: Like that team was unreal.
1: Yep.
0: Zico, Socrates. It was just like, you know, that's like it's something out of a movie, eh? And then they had a top Russian team as well. So it was like they had a real hard group as well.
1: But to play on the world stage, give us an insight, to be there in front of that sort of crowd, to play on the world stage, what is that like?
0: Well, me stepping out of that, it was euphoric. It was, you know, the whole time for me was euphoric because it was my dream. I never thought I'd ever achieve it. And so to do it was just like, it was weird. It was like stepping on top of Mount Everest and it's just like looking over and just like, you know, it's hard to put into words because it's your dream from a young child. And you work so hard and you do all this training in the mornings, you know, with my dad at Myringy Bay Park and Lynx Avenue, and you're training every single day before school and you're dedicating your life to it. And then when you have the actual opportunity to be in it, it's just like, wow. It's like, it's incredible. Yeah, I never take it for granted. I'm always thankful for my teammates, my coaches, and I'm thankful for the New Zealand public that got behind it because it was really... I don't know. I didn't feel like there was a as big a buzz for that. You know, for the 2010, it was just incredible because it

0: we waited so long. And I always like heard stories about the 82 stuff, how it was like for everyone, it was like incredible as well, because it was like never been achieved before. And so there was this incredible feeling of like, wow. And then like with us like beating Bahrain, I think that captured the imagination of like everyone. And I think this team that went to this World Cup, I think we missed that qualifying stage.
1: It was almost like an expectation. We're like, oh, yeah, okay, we've got it again, a little bit.
0: Yeah, and it was like, you never got that buzz, like that kind of incredible feeling that we had at Bahrain. You know, when we went to Bahrain, up against the wall, when we took it to Wellington, that kind of, it was just an explosion.
1: It was nuts.
0: It was an explosion.
1: Yeah.
0: And I've never seen a football crowd in New Zealand like it. It was a euphoric explosion of, like, joy. And then to go to the World Cup and to really, you know, take it to the world, you know, we were truly underdogs, expected to lose all the games, and to come up with those results, I think people can look back now and look at this team now and look back at what we did and to just say that was incredible.
1: How do you think our boys have done this year? How do you think their campaign went?
0: So I don't, with the qualifications, I don't think they got battle hardened to have that kind of up against the wall kind of thing. They've never had that. You know, friendlies, you cannot compare.
1: Yeah.
0: So I don't think they went into that World Cup truly battle hardened. I think the first game was a great game. I really, really enjoyed it because I was watching it as a fan. You know, I got caught up in the whole fandom thing. When I came back and I analysed the game, we should have won that game.
1: Interesting.
0: Yeah.
1: We blew it?
0: I wouldn't say, I don't like saying blew it, but
1: missed an opportunity.
0: That was the opportunity.
1: Yep.
0: And I don't know if they knew that or not, probably did. But if you're really kind of analysing it, you're winning 2-1. You're winning 1-0, 1-1, 2-1. Like, let's like dig in and hang in now. And it's just like, I just think we lost a massive opportunity because that win takes you through.
1: Oh, or
0: it might make you the best, third best team, you know? And I think if you win that game, then that takes you into the next game. And I thought, don't get me wrong, I thought they played well in that first half. I thought the goals were incredible. I thought it just was like awesome. I think the second game, we could have done with probably some like fresh legs because I think that first half we played really well. And then we just came out and we just kind of fell off a cliff. And it was hard
1: pressure,
0: to watch.
1: Pressure, heat, what do you put that down to?
0: Well, I've played in it. So you're lagging. You are a little bit laggy. If you're not changing your team, but so like in our 2010 team, Ricky couldn't really afford to change many players because the players he had were very solid club players that we'd all been playing. So I don't think it seemed like Baze didn't kind of trust that bench enough to kind of get some fresh legs on because I felt like they lagged in that second half. And then there was that moment where we switched off. I think one of the players accidentally stepped on Oldie.
1: Yep.
0: And if you rewatch it, everyone switched off. And I use this as an example to my lads that I coach. You never stop until you hear the whistle.
1: Then you can stop.
0: When you hear the whistle, then you can stop. But you never switch off. So it's like there's a difference. And there was a complete switch off. And you watch it. If you look at the replay, everyone stops. They're arguing to the ref. And then by that time, he's through. 1-2, goal. Done. Game's done.
1: Oh, for people, though, on a upside of it, people like Tim Payne, you know, like game changer, how does the World Cup change people's lives, the All Whites lives, the opportunities that can come next? Can you see that for some of the players?
0: Well, that one song he's got 5 million like people on his Instagram. He doesn't need to work again now, does he? Because I'm pretty sure if you have that type of account, you get paid quite a bit of money.
1: Yep.
0: So he could potentially, if he works that well, chances are he could, you know, probably won't need football if he keeps those fans.
1: What about the players? Anyone do you think that'll get into
0: Eli,
1: a contract?
0: Yep. Eli for me was like the top.
1: He got the three goals.
2: Oh boy, they are in. And Elijah just rattles the back of the Islamic Republic of Iran's net.
0: He was the one that scored the goals, like incredible performances. And he hasn't had it easy, Eli. He's worked hard, like, and he's gone through all these teams. He's had loads of coaches. He's gone through all these different kind of situations. He's gone to Scotland. and you think, how's he going to do in Scotland? And he just, you know, he's the one that was on form, and it was beautiful to see, because you can tell, like, he had a great season, and he takes it into that World Cup, and he just scores those goals, and I just think, yeah, he deserves that. And now he's probably going to get a big move to maybe Premier League.
1: Fantastic. For you, one day, do you hope to coach the All Whites? Is that on Rory Fallon's wish list?
0: I would never say never. At the moment, I'm just focusing on my coaching at Auckland. For me, it's like I'm very tunnel vision when I'm working, and it's like all I'm concentrating on is trying to get my players better in the reserves and trying to get them to make their next step to being professional. Would I love to one day coach New Zealand? Absolutely. But at the moment, I just need to concentrate on my club.
1: What's the best advice Dad gave you as a coach and also as a dad?
0: He used to always give me these, like, KISS, keep it simple, stupid. He always give me that. Well, I don't know what you call them. What would you call it? Acronym?
1: Yeah, that is an acronym.
0: He always say to me, ABT. And I'm like, what's that? He's like, always be thinking. And he would always always be thinking, like, always be aware. You know, that's what he meant. Always be aware of your surroundings and kind of read the room. And then he'll be also like some of the stuff he's so funny.
1: Yeah.
0: And it's like I can't repeat some of the stuff, but some of the stuff he would just do and say would be just off the wall.
1: Yeah, outrageous.
0: Outrageous.
1: Wonderfully outrageous.
0: Yeah, wonderfully outrageous. And I think I've got a little bit of my kind of sense of humor from him, you know? So I need to kind of, this day and age, the day and age we're living in, I have to try and like pull it back. Whereas my dad never used to, he just used to go for it.
1: In the 80s.
0: He had no filter.
1: Yeah. Yeah.
0: Whereas I've had to kind of create a filter for myself, because I was like, I can't actually say that. I'm going to have to pull back on what I'm going to say here.
1: Yeah.
0: But he would always, one of the best things he ever told me was, and this is great for players that want to be professionals. He always said to me, listen, no matter what you think about the gaffer, whether you like him or not, he's always right.
1: Yep.
0: So if he bollocks you, you just take it and just, I'll do better.
1: Say thanks.
0: Yep, just get on with it. Don't bite back to him, because like that's gonna calm you, you know? So it's like the gaffer's always right, even if he isn't right.
1: Good advice.
0: And you keep your mouth shut, you get your head down, and you work even harder. And so that's how he used to like talk to me. And so it was great advice, because, you know, I ended up being 18 years pro in one of the hardest countries in the world to be a footballer. You know, it's not easy. And it's hard.
1: Is there good money to be made for Kiwi players?
0: Like, yeah, the boys in the A-League are doing well, you know?
1: Yeah.
0: Yeah, there's money to be made, and you can make a very good living out of the game in New Zealand.
1: And he encourages his football boys not to just aim for New Zealand, but the world.
0: If you really want to be a top, top player, and the way I speak to my lads is, I want you guys to be the best. So it's like, don't push for New Zealand, push for Europe.
1: Go the world.
0: Because if you push for Europe and you play in Europe, you'll always get picked for New Zealand, no matter what. If you're the top player, and if you're one of the top players in Europe, you'll play for New Zealand.
1: And was that a career highlight? I know you had an amazing career overseas and you've got incredible goals, but was playing in New Zealand on that world stage, is that still a career highlight?
0: Yeah. Bahrain and the World Cup. Well, nothing can ever match that. And even for these lads that played in this World Cup, nothing will match what they've done.
1: Amazing. And not even winning celebrity tipping points?
0: Yeah, celebrity tipping points quite high up on the list, I think,
1: for
0: most people. And I've done it. Two dreams.
1: Drop the mic.
0: Yeah. End of interview.
1: And that is it for today. The Detail is a newsroom production supported by RNZ and New Zealand On Air. Thank you to Rory Fallon. This episode was produced by Gwen McClure and engineered by William Saunders. I'm Amanda Gillies. Matua.
3: All right. Thank you, Amanda. The Detail is back again tomorrow morning. It is coming up to 19 minutes to 11.
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5: Christopher Luxon may want to extend his Hawaii holiday after the last week. A devastating poll for National, made worse by the rise of opportunity and a Paul Henry-sized problem.
6: I'm enormously disappointed with National.
7: Kia ora, have you heard of the Opportunities Party?
8: There's a degree of frustration because people are hurting out there, right?
5: Kia ora ko Craig McCullough-ho and e te purongo tōranga pū mō tēnei wiki. Welcome to Focus on Politics. And this week we are doing something a little bit different. We have assembled the Press Gallery's Brains Trust, or at least a Brains Trust, as there are lots of brains in the Press Gallery, but these are three of them, the political editors from three of the country's biggest newsrooms for a sit rep on the state of New Zealand politics. We have RNZ's very own Joe Moyer, Stuff's Jenna Lynch, and the New Zealand Herald's Thomas Coughlin. Kia ora koutou.
9: Hello.
10: Morena.
11: Kia ora.
5: Oh, I should say it's not really the morning.
9: Ah.
5: It obviously is the morning right now.
9: Say it again. Say it again.
5: It's okay. It will not be the morning when people are listening, but you are not to know. That is why I am here as the lowly deputy political editor to try and corral the conversation. So if you would allow me first to set the scene with the latest RNZ Read Research poll. We released the main numbers on Tuesday, with the key headlines being number one, National is now at a record low under Christopher Luxon. Number two, despite that, the Coalition still gets back into power, mainly because of New Zealand First's continual rise. And number three, the Opportunity Party is now very much a potential player. It is knocking at the door of Parliament. Let's start, though, by discussing the National Party's plight, sinking here to a humiliating 28.7%. Its fourth consecutive drop in this series, and yet another poll under the 30% mark. Nothing seems to be working, so what is going on, and what can National do about it? Jenna?
9: Yeah, you'd have to think that the National Party was hoping this was absolute rock bottom for them, and I think the worrying thing for them is, never want to overplay one poll, but every poll is pointing in the same direction, and that is they're sitting around the 29-30 mark, and that is a devastating place to be for a major party in government. That sort of swipe of their vote that New Zealand First has undertaken seems to have locked in with them at this stage of the campaign, before the campaign is even underway. So
5: something like eight polls now, right? Credible polls.
10: Eight reputable polls have them on under 30, so 28, 29 at this point. So that's a definite trend.
9: Exactly, baked in there. And the real question is, what does National do here? So they need to start looking over to the other side of the house to try and raid the left's vote. And National has been attempting that. We've seen kind of Nicola Willis come out with the sort of scaremongering around Labour's numbers. We've seen them kind of move possibly a little bit more toward Labour with the policies that they've announced so far, in the KiwiSaver policy and the solar policy that they have released. But this poll was taken after those announcements and hasn't shifted the dial. So I would say there will be some very worried heads in National at the moment.
10: That's the striking thing for me, I think, is that if you look at what not only has been happening, I guess, in the sort of economic climate, but also what has been happening with policy and announcements, all signs should have really pointed to National having a little bit of a bump in this poll and not doing so badly. Because if you think about it, like in terms of the economy, even our poll showed that when you look at the wrong direction, right direction, whilst the number was still gloomy and in the negatives, that net score, it was actually better than it had been. So people are actually feeling better about the economy, right? And the direction that the country's heading in. You had Christopher Luxon call that vote of confidence in himself, win it, and kind of, I guess, get a little bit of like caucus stability going again. But despite all of that, he's got 28.7. Like, none of it has worked. They're just stuck in the mud under 30. It's crazy.
5: There seems to be two arguments emerging. Bridget Morton, National Party volunteer and commentator, was on Morning Report saying that it was the economy that's the problem, that National is sort of a basically collateral damage from the economy. The other argument is that Christopher Luxon himself is the problem. What do you think of that, Thomas? Where does the blame lie?
11: I think it's a bit of both. The difficult thing about the economy at the moment is that for sort of our lifetimes, it is going to be very difficult to use the economy to your advantage when you're in government. Nicola Willis is talking ad nauseum about the fact that she has to write a cheque every year for about $10 billion to service the interest on our debt. Whoever is in government, Labour or National, has to write that cheque and will have to write that cheque for the foreseeable future every year. That really limits your options in terms of making some attractive spending announcements that you didn't have to do 10 years ago. Likewise, the superannuation problem, which we've talked about for 20 years, that is now a problem not of the future, but of the present. Every year that bill becomes more expensive. And that just means it's just harder to be a main party now than it was 20 years ago, 10 years ago, because you just don't have money to play with anymore like you used to. So I think if you take the argument that both the purple vote, both National and Labor, are actually historically low, I think you draw the conclusion from that that it is just a really hard time to be a kind of middle-of-the-road party because you're in a kind of straitjacket, which means that you just can't promise fun stuff.
5: Which brings us back to the leadership, because if it's a change election, and that's what the metrics are showing us in terms of right track, wrong track, if it's a change election and you're the government, how do you give people that change? One way would be to change the leadership. And I still think that it is very much a life possibility. Obviously, there are plenty of risks there for a change. I keep coming back to that party vote. Ultimately, it is the party vote that matters. On this party vote, 12 MPs would be gone. That is a quarter of the caucus. Not only that, but there are fewer seats around the cabinet table available for the Nats. So that means fewer promotion possibilities. I just think it would be awfully compelling for a nervous backbench as that election gets closer. I think you could still see a situation where some of the Prime Minister's loyal soldiers all of a sudden, 8 weeks out from the election, went and knocked on his door and said, I think your time's up.
10: Does that come to Simeon's doorstep, though? I mean, Simeon Brown has taken over as the new campaign manager, right? And, you know, which has kind of got all of its own sort of interesting bits about it, given it was Chris Bishop and then there was that supposed sort of attempt at rolling Luxon by Bishop, and then now you've got Simeon Brown, who was very loyal to Christopher Luxon in that campaign role, which, what a hospital pass, man. Like, being the campaign manager for the National Party is going to be hard work. I don't know whose job is worse at the moment, Christopher Luxon's or Simeon Brown's, because it's all going to fall on him during the campaign if things aren't turning around. So is it going to be Simeon Brown, who is so loyal to Christopher Luxon, who ultimately is going to be like, hey, mate, this is not working. Something needs to change here. I'm looking at it, you know, from up here, the helicopter view of the campaign and what's going on, and you are the problem. Like, is it ultimately going to be a Simeon Brown call?
9: It kind of has to be a Christopher Luxon call. If they want any shot at turning it around, if they were to change leader, he needs to make that decision himself. He needs to stand down. Yeah. And Christopher Luxon is not a self-doubter.
5: No.
11: I agree. I think as long as National is polling sub 30, you are going to have continual discussion about this, because MPs are almost obliged, because the public is telling them to discuss it. I would think it very likely that they will quietly discuss it when they return to Parliament next week. And I do wonder whether the next time there's a round of leadership speculation, I would wonder whether at that point some of those lieutenants knock on Suze Redmayne's door and say, we need to know the number of that confidence vote. Mm. And obviously the rule is that the number of that confidence vote is never revealed. In practice, it is always revealed. And at that point, they will know whether the margin was a big one or a small one. And at that point, I wonder whether some of those lieutenants, Simeon Brown, maybe some of the Auckland MPs, Mark Mitchell, Paul Goldsmith, the people who were at Luxon's house on that night before the recent round of leadership speculation, whether they come to Christopher Luxon and say, look, we would have gone with you to the end. This is the end.
10: I'll throw one more name in there too. I think if Sir John Key turns up his doorstep and says it's probably not working out for you, mate, then that will be a reason for him. That will cement for him too that it's probably time up as well. Yes,
11: and it's very interesting to see this week John Key full of praise for ACT candidate Paul Henry.
5: Well, that's a good place to transition, I think, because Christopher Luxon hasn't been here this week, so he hasn't had a chance actually to properly respond to the poll. Not that he ever really engages anyway. But one of the points he has previously made is that the polls still predict the coalition victory. Mm-hmm. And that is the case here. Primarily, though, it's because of New Zealand First success and actually ACT success. But New Zealand First here on 11.5%, a 9-year high under Reid Research. ACT also up, but only to 7.8%, so lower than its election result in 2023. I want to talk about the dynamic between those two coalition partners, two very different parties, but both trying to corner a similar vote. Why do we think that New Zealand First is succeeding or has been succeeding, whereas ACT hasn't been?
11: One of the trends you see coming through in polling is economic insecurity. The cost of living is still really high on the top of voters' minds. What New Zealand First offers is sort of a less hard-edged version of this coalition on economic stuff, probably more hard-edged on cultural stuff. And I think voters' anxieties with the cost of living still really high years later is for more of a comfort blanket from the state. And if you, what ACT is offering is the parts of this government that voters probably like the least economically, less spending, sort of a reset of the social contract with regard to social welfare. That's what ACT is offering, and I don't think that's really what voters want.
9: There is a question of whether New Zealand First has peaked too soon, though. We saw that in the 2023 campaign with ACT, right? Mm. So that they were up at these levels and then
10: kind of nosedived.
11: And I wonder, with New Zealand First candidate selections, with some of these colourful characters, should we describe euphemistically, I do wonder whether that will cause them some grief later on, which could create unnecessary shockwaves.
9: A lot of
11: on
9: people
11: are
9: susceptible to foot in the mouth syndrome.
11: Mm.
5: So one man who has some experience putting his foot in his mouth, as Thomas alluded to earlier, is Paul Henry, the ACT Party's newest candidate. It seems to me that he is possibly the perfect candidate to steal votes from New Zealand First. What do we make of that announcement? Do we think that it lived up to its billing as a major election-related announcement?
11: I think it's pretty major. I think Paul Henry is very fluent in his communication. He's been doing a sort of a week-long media round this week, and he's grabbed the attention the whole way through.
9: And he can do the stuff that David Seymour can't, right? Like, if David Seymour had come out and effectively called Winston Peters a traitor, like Paul Henry alluded to, that would have caused an earthquake.
11: Mm. He just gets away with it because I think, and the controversies that Paul Henry has been in the past, he's one of those people who the controversies don't really touch him in the way that they touch other people, perhaps because you can tell that he isn't that bothered by them. It's sort of a sorry you were offended, I'm not, but I'm sorry you were. And ACT voters probably aren't.
5: And
11: the people
5: that
11: are targeting aren't offended by it.
5: He turns up, he brings some energy, some dynamism. There's not a lot of hope out there in the electorate. I think that Paul Henry can offer some of that hope, potentially, to those voters who are looking for it. I think it's a great strategy for the campaign trail. Whether or not it is in Parliament or not is another question, because he is not a politician. He is a character with a big ego. Will he play well in the ACT caucus? Can he follow orders? Will he do that grunt work once he's actually in Parliament? I think that there is a chance that he gets there and thinks, what on earth have I done?
10: Yeah,
5: and actually just quickly exit stage left.
10: He kind of, I mean, I thought it was interesting in his initial interviews in that press conference, he already noted that he's not really sure and he's wary about sitting in the House at 9 o'clock at night listening to...
5: Who can blame him?
10: What did he say? Listening to a bunch of twats, I think it was.
9: Yeah. We had to say that on our own.
10: I'm just quoting the guy. I do think that, like, is he going to end up being shielded from some of that? Because in order to have longevity for him in the ACT Party, which I think David Seymour will be very, very keen on, they're not going to have him on the roster, you know, sitting in Parliament at those hours of the night, enduring what is probably the worst part of the job. Because in reality, like, big win in all of this, I think, for David Seymour is Paul Henry potentially is the next leader. And this has been a problem. The succession in the ACT Party has been a problem. Brooke Van Vouden was sort of being lined up for it. She's now left. David Seymour has always said there's other things he wants to go and do. He's been there for a long time now. He's getting married. There's other stuff he wants to do. And if Paul Henry's prepared to stick it out for 6 years, if he's leader, they're in government, then that works for David Seymour.
9: I think it's also... I would say it's probably more of a risk for National than it is for New Zealand First, because all of a sudden, as you say, Thomas, you've got someone who can communicate, someone that is interesting, and both of those minor parties have that now, and half of politics is getting your message out to the public, and a lot of the public is feeling very bored by Christopher versus Christopher. And if all of a sudden we've got these quite charismatic characters fronting everything for the other parties, then all of a sudden that can have a pretty massive effect on what the public hears.
5: Okay, so let's finish up then by talking about another party that is benefiting from that disillusionment with the two Chrises, and I think that's the Opportunity Party, the party formerly known as TOP, on the rise here in our poll, registering 4.7%, so just outside the 5% threshold to make it into Parliament. Is this the emergence of Opportunity as a possible power player in this election campaign?
10: Oh, this election is ripe for Opportunity. This is all the makings of a party like that, given the way the MMP is rolling at the moment, given the shrinking of that purple National Labour vote, given the pickup of the minor parties, and certainly from senior politicians in various parties in Parliament at the moment that I've asked the question of whether Opportunity has a chance. They have all said, absolutely, this is the year.
9: Sounds like Labour might be pretty worried about Mount Albert as well, about whether Kulo Wong might actually make a move on that precious, precious, precious Labour seat that they cannot lose. But Melissa Lee came pretty close to taking it off Helen White at the last election. It is not a Helen White seat.
11: I agree, Opportunity. This is Opportunity's election. The main thing, I think, at the moment for them is momentum. And at the moment, they aren't polling above 5 in your poll or the Varian poll. but everyone's talking about the fact that they might. The closer it gets, the more real it gets. And once they start polling regularly above 5, then the wasted vote attack disappears and they're away to the races. If they continue to poll below 5, then the closer you get to the election, Labour and the Greens come out and say, look, why waste your vote? Why take a risk?
12: And it could collapse entirely.
11: And it collapses, yeah.
9: You guys did a really good poll question this time around as well that you released around people that are a little bit iffy on their vote and how much of the electorate would consider another party, which was really interesting result. Over
10: more than half, yeah, of the 1,000 respondents said they would seriously consider voting for another party. But Labour and National lost out on that massively. Their share of the vote dropped when you calculated the intended vote with the sort of seriously considered vote, whereas the minor parties all gained. Mm. And the opportunity gained to the point that it actually pumped them up to 6% and got them into Parliament.
12: And with that, we will draw this week's Focus on Politics to a close. I am Craig McCulloch. I've been joined by a triumvirate? A trio? I've enjoyed...
9: I feel like we're back in the early days of the coalition where we're all trying to find new words for saying the word three without saying threesome.
12: Three political editors, RNZ's Joe Moyer, Stuff's Jenna Lynch, and the New Zealand Herald's Thomas Coughlin. Thank you.
9: Thank you.
10: Thank you.
11: I like triumvirate. I think that's great.
12: please make sure to follow us in your favourite podcast app or seek out RNZ's Politics NZ podcast feed and subscribe there. Thank you all for joining us. Mā te wā.
3: Thank you all. Focus on Politics is back at the same time next week and after the 5 o'clock news on Saturday afternoon. This is from the album In the Mood, Sundown, from Kiwi band Leisure.

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1: RNZ News at 11. Namihi o te pō, I'm Todd Zainer. Conservation Minister Tama Potaka says he doesn't yet know, and it's too early to judge, if today's second case of bird flu means other native species are infected. A kahu swamp harrier in Wairarapa has been confirmed to have had the H5 strain following a case in Wellington this week. Tama Potaka told Checkpoint he expects the current response plan to continue, but would not say if there would be any extra money. Meanwhile, Wairarapa's MP says a confirmed case of bird flu in his patch is disappointing but felt inevitable. The infected kahu found near Carterton is the country's second confirmed case following the discovery of a sick brown skua on Petone Beach. Mike Butterick says there's no reason to panic, but its proximity to wildlife sanctuary Pukaha Mount Bruce is concerning. He says he wouldn't want to see a case there.
2: I'm sure they will be taking advice from all the appropriate officials as to best course of action. But as you say, should it come to pass, it would be devastating, but we're certainly not there yet.
1: Mike Butterick expects the handful of poultry farms in the region to be ramping up biosecurity. The head of the International Energy Agency has expressed concern about the impact of the resumption of attacks by the United States and Iran in the Gulf on global oil supplies. Faith Birrell says oil security remains a critical issue unless the situation in the Strait of Hormuz improved in the next few weeks, the BBC's Barbara Plett-Usher reports.
3: The Americans said they had hit military targets to stop Iran from firing on ships in the Strait of Hormuz. But Iranian state media reported deadly strikes on a number of bridges, a railway station, and an airport. Earlier this week, President Trump did threaten to target bridges and power stations if Iranians continued refusing to give up control of the strait. Since then, Iran has increased its allegations of attacks on civilian infrastructure.
1: The mayor of Marlborough says it's appropriate the names of two new Cook Strait ferries are chosen by the person who commissioned and paid for them. On Friday, Minister for Rail Winston Peters announced the ferries that are due to arrive in 2029 will be called Coupe and Cook. Mr. Peters anticipates there'll be pushback against the name Cook, with his speech announcing the names targeting what he called snivelling wokesters who consider Cook to be a harbinger of colonisation. Marlborough District Mayor Nadine Taylor says it'll be nice to give the ferries an identity.
4: I'm from a maritime background. My husband's a commercial fisherman, and I'm very much of the opinion that he who pays for the boat names the boat.
1: Nadine Taylor says the names reflect New Zealand's strong maritime navigation history. The government says it had no influence over $200,000 of funding for a documentary about a Fijian political scandal ahead of the country's upcoming election. The film, Algorithm of Shame, was funded through the Ministry of Pacific Peoples. Our political reporter Russell Palmer has more.
5: The then Women's, Children's and Social Protection Minister, Linda Tabuya, had been working to ban pornography in Fiji, but she was removed from the cabinet on Christmas Eve 2024 after a video of her dancing naked was leaked online. The documentary looked at what it called the devastating impact of online shaming. The Ministry of Pacific Peoples has rejected suggestions the funding could be seen as softening the image of a foreign politician beset by scandal. It says decisions on who gets the money are made independently.
1: Samoa's Water Authority is asking the public to conserve water as El Nino conditions begin affecting the Pacific. The Ministry of Natural Resources and Environment confirmed Samoa is expected to see less rainfall, warmer weather and longer dry periods over the coming months. Earth Sciences New Zealand chief scientist Chris Brandolino says Samoa won't be the only island experiencing a dry spell.
6: For places like America Samoa, Niue, Tonga, Fiji, Vanuatu, New Caledonia, Solomon Islands.
1: The authority says supplies are working normally, but it's monitoring the situation with other national agencies. It's urging families to fix leaks, avoid wasting water, limit hose use, and report burst pipes quickly. That's the news.
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1: Short forecast from Met Service through to midnight tomorrow, which is Saturday, the 18th of July. Northland and Manawatū, including Coromandel and the Central High Country, cloudy areas with isolated light showers. Bay of Plenty, Gisborne to Wairarapa and Hauruwhenua to Wellington, mainly fine, apart from areas of morning cloud in the Bay of Plenty and areas of frosts in sheltered places tomorrow. For Nelson, Marlborough, Canterbury and Otago, except Clutha, mainly fine, with some morning frosts, scattered rain developing about Otago late tomorrow afternoon or evening. Buller and Grey, mostly cloudy, with a few showers, the showers increasing tomorrow evening. Westland and Fiordland, showers about Fiordland, spreading elsewhere tomorrow with some heavy falls from tomorrow afternoon. Southland and Clutha, a few showers, mainly about the south coast, turning to rain tomorrow afternoon and spreading elsewhere with possibly heavy falls. And at the Chatham Islands, cloudy periods and a few showers. RNZ National, 6 minutes past 11.
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9: Kia ora koutou, ko Susanna Leiatawa toku ingoa. So lovely to have had your company this evening. We've got less than an hour to go before midnight, and I just want to thank all of you who've sent these beautiful messages in for me this evening. Thank you very, very much. I'm really touched by each and every one of them. Emil is coming home tonight on Monday, and I'm still around, just not on the air for a little while until we know when. It's just it's always going to be like that for me, and I'm really happy with that. So thank you for your company, and let's join now DJ Christopher Tubbs with a whole new series of On and On to ease you into the weekend.
10: 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We're going to kick off with a track called Heartblades by Spivak and Prince Emmanuel from their beautiful Imogen's Lament EP

Imogen's Lament. It's the result of a beautiful correspondence between Cypriot musician and lyricist Maria Spivak and Swedish composer and producer Emmanuel Sundin. Slightly gothic, almost like a church vibe, swinging incense and, you know, ritual robes. This is the On and On Show.

That's Dime, Algo by Payphone, which loosely translates as Tell Me Something. That was a collaboration between Payphone and Kaid Nerida. It's right up there for me for one of the best tracks of the year. Before that was Dreamcast Floral Place from 2018. And now, The Orb with Little Fluffy Clouds. The original of this 1993 electronic evergreen reached the top 10 in the UK. But for me, this is the version that does it. It's a remix by New York house stalwart

The Luscious Routine from Japanese producer Kizza from 2009. Before that, of course, was The Orb with Little Fluffy Clouds, the Pal Joey remix. Now, following in the sonic footsteps of bands like Tuxedo Moon and Simple Minds comes Montreal band Footprints with their 2013 single Utopia.

This is the Belgian band Rhine Zand, who joined forces with one of the strongest remixes and my personal favourite DJ, Richard Sin, for the 2021 underground anthem Strange World. What's underneath me right now, though? Well, in many people's estimations, is one of the greatest house records of all time. Don Carlos, aka Carlo Troja, produced this house music masterpiece in 1991, a record I think that's stood the test of time in so many ways. Wait for the piano hit. It's pure magic. This is the On and On show with me, Christopher Tubbs.

0: This was Don Carlos with the house classic Alone. I hope you've enjoyed the On and On show today. It's been a pleasure sharing the music with you as always. The last tune today is a bit of a tribute, actually, to my friend and the legend that is DJ Moo, aka DJ Fitchy from Fat Freddy's Drop. Now, this upcoming record was something that only he had in the mid-90s. It was hard getting vinyl back in those days, and I think only one copy of this came into Wellington. So whenever I went out on the town, I could walk into a room, and if I heard this record, without even looking at the DJ booth, I knew that it was DJ Moo. This is the Jamaica Boys with a track called Rasta Man.
1: And to the north, keep up now. And to the south, give up. Send my son from afar and my daughter from the ends of the earth. Even everyone to call by his name. Jah.
2: Rasta.

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1: RNZ News at midnight. Kia ora, I'm Peter McIlwain. Wairarapa's MP says a confirmed case of bird flu in his patch is disappointing but felt inevitable. A kahu swamp harrier found near Carterton yesterday became the country's second confirmed of the H5 strain following the discovery of a sick brown skua on Wellington's Petone Beach. Mike Butterick says there's no reason to panic, but the find's proximity to wildlife sanctuary Pukaha Mount Bruce is concerning. He says if a case were to happen there, it would be devastating. Mike Butterick expects the handful of poultry farms in the region to be ramping up biosecurity. A South Island tourist operator says visitors won't be allowed in parts of a colony of 700 little blue penguins if bird flu arrives in its region. Oamaru Penguins has introduced footwash stations for visitors to use. Its science and environmental manager, Dr. Philippa Agnew, says they have other plans in place.
2: We always knew it was only a matter of time before it made it to New Zealand. So we've been working on response plans and standard operating procedures. We've been getting as much information as we can from the leading government organisations, MPI and DOC.
1: Philippa Agnew says its rehabilitation clinic for sick and injured korora remains open at present. The Mayor of Marlborough says it's appropriate the names of two new Cook Strait ferries are chosen by the person who commissioned and paid for them. Minister for Rail, Winston Peters, said on Friday that the ferries, due to arrive in 2029, will be called Coupe and Cook. Marlborough District Mayor Nadine Taylor says she's of the opinion that whoever pays for the boat names the boat. Nadine Taylor says the names reflect New Zealand's strong maritime navigation history and are fitting for the ferries that will serve the country. She says it will be nice to give the ferries an identity rather than calling them, and quote, the two new ships. The families of two Australian teenagers who died in a mass methanol poisoning in Laos are calling on the Australian government to intervene after being told the accused perpetrators could escape serious jail time. A New Zealander was among those who fell ill but recovered. The ABC's Tim Swanston reports.
3: 19-year-old Melbourne teenagers Bianca Jones and Holly Morton Bowles died after a mass methanol poisoning incident at the Nana Backpackers Hostel in Vang Vieng in November 2024. Four others also died. Officials in Laos are expected to hold a press conference today to outline charges that could be pursued. In a letter to the teenagers' families, officials from Australia's Department of Foreign Affairs and Trade outlined the charges that Laos officials are expected to seek, which only attract a cumulative jail term of up to 1 year and a $1,600 fine. Bianca Jones' father, Mark Jones, said he's disgusted by the news.
1: Christchurch's Orana Wildlife Park has euthanised one of its otters. The park says Sea Ark had surgery earlier this week on a mass on his neck that was affecting his breathing and eating. However, during the procedure, it became clear the mass was more advanced than hoped. Orana says the decision to humanely euthanise Sea Ark was difficult, but ensures he will not suffer. It says its vet team will closely monitor the rest of his family because otters are highly sociable animals. A hunter who successfully campaigned for a permit system for trapping feral cats says the change will get more people involved. At present, people wanting to trap feral cats on conservation land need to adapt a commercial possum trapper's permit. The Department of Conservation says the introduction of the online permit is part of a modernisation push. Feral cats are an apex predator, and Victor Tyndall says trapping pests can be incredibly satisfying when native species return.
4: It's hard to explain. It's pretty special. You see the results. It works, the trapping. It's not the only solution, but it can stem the tide and it can make a really big difference.
1: The Department of Conservation says the new online permit should be available within the next year. Now, sport, and the Black Caps have won the third ODI against the West Indies in Guyana to take a 2-1 lead in the five-match series. After winning the toss, the Black Caps bowled out the hosts for just 140. The Black Caps inched their way towards victory, reaching the target in the 40th over for the loss of 4 wickets. Jaden Lennox produced another player of the match performance, taking 4 for 52. The spin bowler was the best of the New Zealand attack in the second ODI when he took 5 wickets. That's the news.
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7: 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All right, pivot.
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1: Yes, the latest short forecast through from Met Service and valid until midnight tonight. Northland to Manawatu, including Coromandel and the Central High Country. Cloudy areas with isolated light showers. Bay of Plenty, Gisborne to Wairarapa and Horowhenua to Wellington. Mainly fine, apart from areas of morning cloud in the Bay of Plenty and frosts in sheltered places this morning. Nelson, Marlborough and Canterbury, mainly fine, with some morning frosts. Chance of a shower south of Timaru late this evening. Buller to Westland, mostly cloudy with showers. For Fiordland today, showers turning to rain this afternoon. Otago, except Clutha. Fine with high cloud this morning, then scattered rain developing this evening. Southland and Clutha showers, mainly about the south coast. For the Chatham Islands today, cloudy periods and a few light showers. 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I will share some more news with you on the hour at 1 o'clock. Morena, a very good Saturday morning to you. You made it through Friday and the whole week and you've reached the weekend. Well done. I hope you've got a nice weekend plan, maybe nothing planned at all. Good on you. I'm Peter McElwain and I'll keep you company through until 6 a.m. on the All Night program. And I've got some really interesting varied content for you. Starting at around 12:15, coming off antidepressants, we'll share with you what you need to know. Two features between 1 and 2, the first being Here Now. And this week, Canterbury University political science professor Alex Tan learnt the importance of politics while growing up in the Philippines during the reign of Ferdinand Marcos. And he spoke to Rachel Graham about his early life and about his later work. The second feature, unexpected elements from the BBC. And a vigilante dubbed Batman in Mexico has the unexpected elements team examining human echolocation, bats and the science of heroism. Well, we're off to WOMAD after 2 a.m. It's WOMAD 2025 featuring live recordings from a selection of international and local musicians captured by the RNZ music team at WOMAD Taranaki. And this morning's program features Amaru Tribe, also, The Naam, a Melbourne-based collective blending Latin American traditions with their own oceanic cumbia sound, recorded live on the Brooklyn stage at WOMAD Aotearoa 2025 in Ngā Motu, New Plymouth. Just after 3 a.m, episode 2 of Duet by David Hill. Yes, we return to the story of the teenage blues guitarist who's joined a youth orchestra, encouraged by the prospect of playing a duet with an attractive, long-haired flute player. And at around about 3:30... how would a nightmare, that's M-A-Y-O-R, work in reality? Intriguing. 4:30, storylines from the CBC. And is there an epidemic of loneliness? Is it a public health crisis? Just after 5, sporting witness, and in 2008, Rafael Nadal won Wimbledon after a hard-fought final against Roger Federer. Often seen as one of the best finals ever, it finished just before nightfall. And the final feature on the All Night program at 5:30, Crowd Science. And a listener noticed some strange rocks on a beach in Indonesia and wants to know what they are. The answer is even more intriguing than she expected. My regular features on the way, the first one being an overnight quote, once again, an inspiring quote from the world of film. Music for you now from the well-known vocalist and lyricist of Led Zeppelin, Robert Plant, from his 2010 album Band of Joy, and this is You Can't Buy My Love.

got a real 60s feel to it, hasn't it? Probably because it was originally released in 1965 by Barbara Lynn. You Can't Buy My Love, Robert Plant. To the overnight quote, an inspiring one from the wonderful world of movies. Your future is whatever you make it, so make it a good one. Advice there from Dr. Emmett Brown, or Doc, played by Christopher Lloyd, and given to Jennifer Parker at the end of Back to the Future Part 3. Kiwi couple for you now, Diane Swan with Brett Adams from their 2013 album Travel Light. Here are the Bads and Fly Together.

0: Fly Together from The Bads. 16 past midnight now on the All Night program here at RNZ National. Now, coming off antidepressants is a medical process and needs to involve a doctor. But functional medicine practitioner and registered nutritional therapist Nicola Shubrook says there are things people can do to help the process go well. She spoke to Jim Mora about the steps to support a managed transition from antidepressant medication.
1: More than 400,000 New Zealanders are prescribed antidepressants annually. That's one in every eight adults. All of us will know people on them, even if we don't know they're on them. Use of antidepressants has grown over the last decade by 40%, and the biggest increases in prescriptions, mostly the SSRI drugs, have been for children, teens, women, and older adults. Pākehā women over 65 use them most, and most people on them at some point will be thinking, I'd like to wean off, reduce the dose, face life without needing them, etc. What can help with that if that is decided upon? Nicola Shubrook is kindly joining us again. Nicola is a nutritionist with the British Association for Nutrition and Lifestyle Medicine and the Institute for Functional Medicine. She's also the founder of Urban Wellness UK, specialising in the roles nutrition plays in mental health and eating disorders. Hello, Nicola. Very good to talk with you again.
2: Hi, Jim. Great to be back. Thank you.
1: Just to clarify, and look, I know you would if I didn't, whether to come off these drugs is a careful discussion to be had with health professionals. Now, what we're talking about with you is what helps when people make the decision?
2: Yes. So definitely, and anybody looking to reduce or come off completely their antidepressants must be done with whoever prescribed them in the first place, so the doctor, psychiatrist, etc. So for me, it's around helping those who want to do that with their doctor minimize the side effects, because unfortunately sometimes these medications can cause quite challenging issues, but let's minimize the side effects for sure.
1: And a rise in the use of antidepressants is a positive sign. More people are getting support, says our Ministry of Health. And on an individual basis, of course, that's right. But at the same time, we wonder, just a general question, if we've created pressure cooker societies now, maybe not so nice societies where people feel they have to stay in the rat race no matter how they feel, for example. I know that's a kind of glib observation, but that possibly has truth to it, do you think?
2: Yeah, I think it's always a complicated one. I always say, you know, medication has its place for sure. You know, antidepressants can help many people. Particularly, I think we're all busier these days. We're all more stressed. So trying to take the time to find what might be driving the low mood, for example, some people just don't have that capacity all the time and need something quicker to give a result. So, yeah, in some ways we are saying, OK, great. More antidepressants, therefore we're supporting more people. But also, I think for me, I'm like, but people get put on them and then just left on them. You know, they just get a repeat prescription every month and nobody's really saying, well, why? You know, if you're the provider, you've got to get to work. You probably don't have time to stop and go, what's going on with my low mood? I just need to keep functioning. So I think it's a sort of it's not so black and white, is it? I think everybody needs to make that decision for themselves. And certainly what I see as well is women in menopause as well. You know, menopause and the shifts in mood that come with that, hormone challenges, sometimes antidepressants are prescribed to support that life transition as well. And maybe it is for some exactly what they need.
1: Yeah, you're right about the fast times. We live in them. And older people as well as menopausal or premenopausal women taking SSRIs, the older folk, we instinctively understand because ageing is not that flash in many respects. Mm-hmm. But it seems a worry that life is overwhelming young people to such a degree, though.
2: Yeah, definitely. And I've seen that within my own clinic. So we work with some teenagers. And again, I think it's my approach has always been, if you go to a medical, you know, any doctor you go and see, they're going to look at the symptoms and go, you've got this symptom, here's the medication to support that symptom. So if you've got low mood, here's an antidepressant. If you've got anxiety, here's a depressant. If you've got high cholesterol, here's a statin. If you've got a headache, here's a painkiller. That's the kind of world we live in. And certainly amongst teenagers, you know, they're going through puberty, like their hormones are all over the place. There's been a lot of life stress, life's, you know, challenging. You've got social media and everything else going on. So I think that's probably why we're seeing a rise in antidepressants in younger people because they're going to the doctors going, I'm really anxious. And the doctors are therefore going, well, we've got something to support that. Mm. And I do think, you know, some certainly in the UK anyway, and I suspect in New Zealand, therapy is often recommended as well. So they might get put on a cognitive behavioural therapy course, for example, so CBT. So I think there is more being done around that. But in my experience, nobody's talking about what are you eating? Nobody's saying, you know, is there a reason behind this? And let's get back to, like, go on the antidepressants, but what's driving the anxiety? Why are you anxious? No matter what age you are, whether you're a teenager or older.
1: And before we get to your advice, you have possibly wondered why women over 65, and these days that's not old, need them the most as well.
2: Yeah, I think what I see is a couple of things. One, as we, certainly for women, the risk of depression and low mood compounds as we age, because I certainly see women of that age perhaps having had depression at puberty, possibly postpartum, maybe in perimenopause. So every time they're having this kind of life event, the depression kind of flares up again, for example, but they might have an illness, they might have a bereavement, they might be going into retirement and then life changes. You know, there can be a number of reasons, I think, emotionally that could trigger depression again in somebody over 65. I think certainly we see as well, from a health sort of physiological perspective, women are much more likely to have a chronic illness or autoimmune condition as they age as well. Menopause being quite a significant time that shifts. So is then the depression and low mood a symptom of something bigger? And also, antidepressants can be prescribed for more than just mood. They can be prescribed for pain. They can be prescribed for sleep. But also, I think I see digestive function decreases as we age as well. So our stomach acid levels tend to decline, gut function, nutrient absorption, etc. And that all then starts to lead to a cascade where you're like, actually, now the brain, even though I'm eating quite well, the digestive system's not able to get the maximum amount of nutrients from the food I'm eating, which means all of those lovely brain nutrients that we need, like B12 and iron, we're not getting those. So therefore, we're not getting the essential brain function that we need to prevent a low mood or depression kind of happening. So I think, again, everyone's individual, but I think there could be a good few reasons behind that.
1: Yeah, and we'll get into that. You've had many conversations, I know, especially with women, about coming off the Prozac or the citalopram or whatever. There'll be people listening, just another general question, there'll be people listening who maybe won't stop taking these pills, or at least won't be stopping anytime soon, and that's perfectly fine. But they will also worry about side effects if they were to. So you've mentioned side effects. How common are they, even if you wean yourself off these medications gradually? What have you seen?
2: Yeah, they're more common than I think most people realise. I think the challenge is the longer you've been on the medication, the higher the chances of side effects. And also, I think the natural approach towards coming off of them is, let's say you're on 100 milligrams. So you go down to, I don't know, 75 to 50, and you just keep reducing it and then you just stop. Or some people do go cold turkey. But again, evidence is sort of showing a gradual tapering is actually much more likely to reduce the risk of side effects. You can't say for sure who will get a side effect and who won't. Some people might get a side effect that lasts a couple of weeks, but some can get them that last months. And hence they often then kind of get stuck where the side effects are so big, they feel like they can't cope. So we see it was almost like a bit of a rebound effect where they feel like their mood has got worse, but actually it's just the body adjusting, but then they're more likely to stay on them and go, it's too much, I can't come off of them. Especially if we're still living this really busy life and you're managing a family and you're going to work and suddenly you're getting all of these side effects, it can be really difficult for people to manage coming off of them.
1: Yeah, you can't say, stop the world, I want to get off. Nicola Shubrook is with us. All right, so what will optimise the journey away from antidepressants and why, please?
2: Nutrition and blood sugars. So your brain needs about 30 different nutrients and micronutrients to be optimised. Even if we just take protein, for example, there's certainly in the UK, there's lots of talk about protein and how important it is for muscle and metabolic health and things. But Every single brain chemical it comes from or is starts off being made from an amino acid. So that's effectively a protein. And then we have all these cofactors that allow that protein to be made into the brain chemicals. So for example, tryptophan is the amino acid that we can find in things like chicken and turkey. That then needs things like iron, vitamin D, estrogen to be converted eventually down the chain. It's not quite as straightforward as this, but to be converted into serotonin, which is our contentment sort of happy hormone. So if you're not eating enough protein in the first place, your brain's not going to be able to make the chemistry that it needs. You're not going to be getting like the foundational nutrients that your brain needs to make its own brain chemicals. Most of us are running on stress most of the time because we've just got too much to do. So again, if your nervous system is kind of stuck on high alert and then you're trying to come off these medications, that stress is going to kind of keep you stuck in that survival mode. It's going to be really challenging to manage a mood

0: the holes in that bucket get unplugged, but you haven't got enough of your own serotonin because the brain is desensitized to plug the holes back up. So hence you end up with a low mood and withdrawal symptoms again. But I think also it's looking at not just your diet, but also like how well is your gut functioning? We know that gut function and gut microbiome, so if we're thinking about all the good bacteria that sits in the gut, they start to decline with age as well. So from a dietary perspective, can you build in like lots of fiber and fermented foods that help to feed the good bacteria that help to make this whole gut brain axis work better? And I think even just a really good routine blood panel, looking at what level, how are my vitamin B12 levels? What's my iron levels like? What is my folate levels like? You know, there's standard things that we can get a GP to do here in the UK. All of those three nutrients are vital for brain chemistry. So again, if you can't get it from diet, can you use a supplement, like a really good multivitamin, to just bridge that gap while you're making these changes? And obviously you want to step away from like the junk foods and the sugar, which are more pro-inflammatory and are not going to give your brain anything.
1: If your diet's low in protein and you remedy that, does it make a difference when the protein goes in during the day?
0: No, it doesn't really. I mean, I think it would help, you know, ideally you would certainly have some in the morning, because we also want to make sure that your blood sugars are stable. So for example, if you got up in the morning and you just run on caffeine until lunchtime, again, this isn't to say some people can do that quite well and it suits them quite well. And I think we've spoken before about men actually do quite well on that kind of like intermittent fasting sort of diet. But for women in particular, running on caffeine and you're stressed and not eating until midday is not necessarily a good thing, because what can happen is your blood sugar levels drop too low, and that's more likely to affect your mood as well. So phrases like hangry, where you're just feeling irritable and angry and snappy, because the brain's going, I haven't got any glucose left. Like, I'm running on empty here.
1: Nicola, we hear all the time now about gut health, and possibly we think we know enough. We may not know, though, that serotonin is mostly produced in the gut, not the brain, yeah?
0: It is. It's one of those phrases that gets me a little bit like, well, it's not quite as black and white as that. So, yeah, around 90% of your body's serotonin is produced in the gut. The brain then can kind of make the other 10%. But the serotonin in the gut, we don't just make it in the gut and then it goes straight to the brain. It doesn't actually cross the blood-brain barrier. So I think it's a little bit misleading. Because actually one of the biggest roles for serotonin in the gut is actually gut motility. So it helps the bowels to move. And it's a really important part of that. But then the serotonin and the gut microbiome, through that whole gut-brain axis, through something called the vagus nerve, which is one of the largest nerves in the body. It runs from the brain to the gut and back up again. That's kind of where serotonin can play an important role. So, yeah, the gut health is important, but I don't think it's as black or white as just going, oh, well, if the gut makes all the serotonin and it just whizzes up to the brain, therefore I'm going to be happier. It's a little bit more complicated.
1: How would you know, though, if your gut isn't doing its job? It's obviously important that it is. I mean, there are conditions like IBS or Crohn's, which are not great. But at the same time, we're told, at least I think we are, that they won't shorten your life. You know, there'll be a lot of people accepting a degree of what I'm calling unscientifically gut impairment, you know, and they won't know. They won't know if serotonin production isn't sufficient, will they?
0: No. And to be honest, there isn't really, like if you were going to look at gut function, certainly if I was looking at it in clinic, we might go off and run a comprehensive stool test and see what is going on in there, what bacteria have you got, what's missing, etc. But it doesn't really pick up on serotonin in that way. But I would say if you are somebody who has gut issues, it doesn't have to be a diagnosed condition like Crohn's. And IBS, I kind of sometimes see IBS as one of those like labels that some people get sometimes when they've got gut issues, but it's not a disease state. A bit like when we get a cold, it's like it's a virus. It just, we know that stress is a major factor in IBS. So, and it can be really difficult for a lot of people. But I think even if you've just got bloating, or you get constipated, or you've had a history of antibiotics, or you're getting acid reflux, you know, a lot of us live with this and just go, but I've always had it. Mm. And I'm like, but that doesn't mean that it's the right thing to be having.
1: I don't know if we can access, easily access publicly funded genetic testing in New Zealand.

0: and without having family histories of specific conditions. But there are clinics. There are private clinics. And given that, given that most people, though, coming off antidepressants won't know about or won't be told about or be able to sufficiently analyse and remedy their methylation cycle deficiencies, what to do, please, just generally?
1: Yeah, I wouldn't worry about going, oh, I'm coming off my antidepressants, I must get a genetic test. I think it's about going back to some of those foundational things that you can do. So really looking to make sure your diet is high in protein, it's full of like fruits and vegetables, just lots of whole foods, working on stress, working on sleep, those kind of things. As I said, maybe getting just a good blood test to check there aren't any nutrient deficiencies. All of those are going to hold you in really good stead. And also I would say putting those steps in place for a good few months before you even start to reduce the medication. Don't just go, oh, I'm going to start eating more broccoli and reduce my meds at the same time. You kind of got to give the body a bit of time to catch up and make sure that, you know, things are feeling a little bit more stable, shall we say. But there's even research out there that shows that even just taking a very good multivitamin, even though you might not necessarily be deficient in everything, that a really good multivitamin can also help with that transition, can really help improve mood on its own, whether you're on an antidepressant or not, even before you start titrating down.
0: For many people, they will have bodies, and you've written about this and you've just alluded to it earlier, bodies that have been running on high alert for months or years, and their stress responses are, as you say, dysregulated. How can that be fixed without leaving your job and moving to a little beach settlement somewhere? I mean, that you've already said, you know, people have to get on with their lives. So that is that a major problem? And with the people who talk to you, they would love to actually readjust their lives, but they find it hard even if they're coming off the meds.
1: Yeah, absolutely. You know, bills still have to be paid, etc. So I think, again, it's looking at your sort of life as best you can and sort of going, right, what I would always say, start with one thing. I think the challenge is most people go, right, I've decided I want to come off my meds and I'm listening to Nicola on the radio, right, I need to go off and change all this stuff. I need to start increasing my protein, improve my sleep, do nervous system support, et cetera, et cetera. And suddenly you've given yourself another 10 things to do on top of your already busy life. A bit like when people suddenly go, I'm going on a diet. They try and do everything all at once and then fail within a week or two because it's just not practical. So I would say, like, I've talked about protein. I think that would be my first place. I'm like, let's give your body the nutrients it needs to make your own brain chemistry. So if you're going to, you know what, I'm that person who just drinks coffee and doesn't eat before midday, great, start with protein at breakfast. Just something that stabilizes the blood sugars. It can be a couple of eggs, some Greek yogurt, whatever it might be, just to get that going and just introduce that every day. Try and do it every day for a week. You might find you only do 5 out of 7 days. Do you know what? That's better than none at all. I think sleep is super important. I don't think many of us sleep as well as we should. So a lot of people say, yeah, but I can't sleep. I've got really poor sleep at night, etc. I've got insomnia. I'm like, most people who don't sleep, a phrase I heard once was, poor sleep is a daytime issue, not a nighttime issue. The reason why you're often not sleeping is because your nervous system is dysregulated. And so you go to bed, you suddenly lie down and the brain goes to ching and it starts worrying through the to-do list. Did I do that? Did I do this? What about tomorrow? You know, it starts upregulating just when you want it to go down. So things like resetting your circadian rhythm. So that's the pattern in which we fall asleep and wake up. Get up at the same time every morning and go to bed at the same time every night, even at weekends for maybe 2 weeks or so. Reset things. Even if you're lying there going, I'm not sleeping, you know, get rid of the devices. Too many of us are stuck with our devices and lights before we go to bed. We need darkness, you know, we need the brain not to be stimulated before we go to bed. And one of the easiest things to do, and I'm sure you've got amazing places in New Zealand, is get time outdoors. It's one of the easiest ways to regulate your nervous system. Being able to go for a walk for 10-20 minutes, don't have to go hiking or anything, just could be if you live near a beach, great. If you've got some park area, being around trees, standing barefoot on the grass sounds really basic, but we are connected to nature. And I think time outdoors, particularly first thing in the morning, getting natural daylight on your eyes within 30 minutes of waking is a really good way to reset your circadian rhythm. It can be that. You could just go, do you know what? I'm just going to make sure I do that in the morning. Are you eating any green vegetables in your week? Maybe you make sure you just have one cup of green vegetables every day. Brilliant. Start there.
0: Walking,
1: so I think there are small things that could be done.
0: Walking barefoot on the grass, that was actually a well-known phrase once, and maybe it was the title of a book, and you've just resuscitated that advice. Look, before we go, and thank you for all the excellent recommendations, just to clarify this too, all the breathing exercises and Pilates and yoga in the world, although it's valuable, won't have enough grunt, I think you're right about this, without nutrition to tide you over the transition if you're getting off antidepressants.
1: Yeah, I don't see, meditation, breathwork, great. Like, I've done breathwork and stuff. I think they're amazing. And it's certainly helped from a nervous system perspective and can help keep cortisol levels down. But I think, you can meditate but still be deficient in vitamin B12 and folate. Coming off of antidepressants is still going to be really hard. Or you're not eating any protein. No amount of meditation is going to help your brain chemistry physiologically be made without having the, food is the building blocks to make our neurotransmitters. So meditation will certainly help from a nervous system regulation, but physiologically it's not going to, like I always say, things like addressing stress are great, but no amount of breath work is going to fix your gut microbiome. Mm. So again, I think it is saying they're great. Use it as part of the tool alongside nutrition for sure.
2: Nicola Shubrook was speaking to Jim Mora on Sunday morning. Well, I managed to accomplish going for walks in the great outdoors, but getting to bed at the same time of day or night, in my case, is almost an impossibility. Anyway, I have got Here Now on the way for you after one, plus a good news story. I'll tell you more about that later. Plus, I'll share two or three texts which have arrived while we were listening to Nicola and Jim there, and I'll try and squeeze in a Kiwi history item before 1 o'clock. Back to music after midnight. This is Auckland-based singer-songwriter Eden Mulholland from his 2015 album Hunted, Haunted. This one's called Four to the Floor.

Yeah. His name is Eden Mulholland, 4 to the floor on a Saturday morning. It's the 18th of July today. And catching up on those texts, the first one in from June, in what she describes as a mild whangarei. Yeah, off to bed, as it's the Stroke Club's birthday party tomorrow. I hope you thoroughly enjoy it, everyone. And thank you so much for your kind text, as always, June. One in from Jeff in Christchurch, which reads, the only significant electoral fraud in the US is Donald Trump. His unwillingness to face reality is both breathtaking and disturbing and doesn't bode well for the future of the nation. Thanks for your thoughts, as always, Jeff, and have a super Saturday. And an email from Sarah, which reads, dear Peter, I proffer this ode to the United Nations. Where is peace? Hiding under a pebble on a beach? In a baby's smile? In a ripple of laughter on the azure sea? O peace negotiators, open thine eyes and ears. Seek no further than the dewdrop on a golden flower, translatant in sunlight within thy vision. That's from Sarah, with love to all people on our precious and unique planet Earth. As always, Sarah, thank you so much for sharing your feelings and thoughts. Overnight Te Reo time, and it's a brief I guess pertinent phrase this morning. A ko te toa. A ko te toa. And the winner is, we'll find out tonight at the end of 80 minutes at Eden Park. Right, I've got The War on Drugs. It's an American rock group, and they've been described as a cross between Bruce Springsteen and the Grateful Dead. And this track is called Holding On.

Yeah, a group called The War on Drugs. I think Richard Nixon coined that phrase. This is the All Night Program here on RNZ National. It's 11 away from 1 and the latest news, sport and weather. Time to delve back into a bit of New Zealand history now. On the 18th of July 1924, the Flockhouse Youth Training Farm opened up. The Governor-General, Viscount Jellicoe, who'd been Britain's Admiral of the Fleet and then First Sea Lord during the First World War, officially opened Flockhouse Station near Bulls. This training farm was established by the New Zealand Sheep Owners' Acknowledgement of Debt to British Seamen Fund using surplus profits from wool sales during the war. The fund had been launched in August 1920 by Edward Newman, a Marton farmer who was also the local Reform Party MP. Newman convinced 2,600 New Zealand sheep farmers to subscribe more than £200,000 to support the widows and children of Royal Navy and Merchant Marine seafarers who had died or been disabled during the war. And by 1922, the fund had distributed more than £27,000 in grants to affected families in Britain and New Zealand. The following year, it purchased land and launched a scheme to bring the children of deceased or disabled British seamen to New Zealand to learn sheep and cattle farming skills. And after 12 months' instruction, graduates would be employed as farm labourers. It was hoped many would ultimately acquire their own properties. This day, 1924, when Flockhouse Youth Training Farm opened up for business. It's 10 to 1. This is the all-night programme. And now, gentlemen from New Orleans, well, Louisiana at least, I'm referring to Tony Joe White and a track from his 1972 album called Train I'm On, and this is I've Got a Thing About You, Baby.

0: mama.
1: He died at the age of 75 in October of 2018, did Tony Joe White. It's seven away from one. Just a reminder, here now on the way at about a quarter past one. And this week, Canterbury University political science professor Alex Tan learnt the importance of politics while growing up in the Philippines during the reign of Ferdinand Marcos. And he spoke to Rachel Graham about his early life and about his later work. That's on the way about a quarter past one, not long after this morning's good news story. We're heading into space this morning, by the way. Now, featuring the staple singers, Mavis and Pop Staples on the vocals, from the band's farewell concert, The Last Waltz, held on the 25th of November 1976 at the Winterland Ballroom in San Francisco. Yes, drummer Levon Helm on vocals for the band and Mavis Staples at the forefront here of the Staples on The Wait.

I love the last waltz. The band and the Staples here with the wait. We're less than a minute away from the latest RNZ news, sport and weather. And this is an instrumental from Molly Lewis, who's an Australian-born musician and competitive whistler with her group The Sacred Souls. It's called Crushed Velvet.

0: RNZ News at 1 o'clock. No mai haere mai, I'm Peter McElwain. Conservation Minister Tama Potaka says it's too early to judge if yesterday's second case of bird flu means other native species are infected. Tama Potaka says he expects the current response plan to continue, but would not say if there would be any extra money. Meanwhile, Wairarapa's MP says a confirmed case of bird flu in his patch is disappointing, but felt inevitable. The infected kahu found near Carterton is the country's second confirmed case. Mike Butterick says there's no reason to panic, but its proximity to wildlife sanctuary Pukaha Mount Bruce is concerning. He says he wouldn't want to see a case there.
1: I'm sure they will be taking advice from all the appropriate officials as to best course of action. So, but yeah, as you say, should it come to pass, it would be devastating, but we're certainly not there yet.
0: Mike Butterick expects the handful of poultry farms in the region to be ramping up biosecurity. Auckland Transport is reminding All Blacks fans that they can travel for free on buses and trains ahead of tonight's game. The team are hoping to defend their 32-year unbeaten record at Eden Park against Ireland. Auckland Transport Operations Centre's event planning lead, Todd Hurley, says public transport will be free from 3 o'clock. He says those heading to the game will need to show their match ticket to the bus driver or train manager. The kick-off time is at 10 past 7. A global trade expert says New Zealand could be slapped with a higher tariff on all exports to the United States as early as today. A 12.5% tax would replace an existing interim 10% tariff, which was put in place after the US Supreme Court ordered the reversal of an initial round of tariffs. Head of Trade Policy at the Heinrich Foundation in Singapore, Deborah Elms, attending a global trade conference in Auckland, says New Zealand has been caught by US policy covering unfair trade practices. She says it isn't as a result of any wrongdoing, but because New Zealand doesn't yet have a bilateral trade deal with the United States. Experts have cast doubt over the authenticity of a painting being marketed as a long-lost Goldie. The portrait, called Lost in Thought, Ngā Heke, an Arawa chieftain, is on sale for $420,000 following what New Zealand art broker calls a comprehensive authentication process. Four art experts have told RNZ they believe the work to be a copy or forgery, while two auctioneers say they refused to sell it in the past. Sarah Hillary, who spent 40 years as an art conservator, inspected the piece in 2021.
2: Definitely came away thinking it was more likely to be a false, a copy, and perhaps a forgery. And it did seem to be an old canvas, but something's happened to that painting and it wasn't done by Goldie.
0: NZ Art Broker says several more experts have more recently examined the piece. A shirt worn by the football legend Pelé during the 1958 World Cup final has sold for $4.9 million at auction in New York. That makes it the second most valuable football jersey of all time. 4 years ago, the shirt Diego Maradona wore when he scored the Hand of God goal for Argentina against England at the 1986 World Cup went for $9.3 million. Pelé's shirt had sold for just over $100,000 in 2004. In other sports, All Blacks captain Adi Save believes Ireland have been the best team in the nation's championship and says the hosts will have to be at their best to keep the Eden Park record alive. The All Blacks haven't lost at the ground since 1994, an unbeaten streak of 52 tests. Save agrees the pressure is largely on the All Blacks and says an Irish side with nothing to lose will be tough to overcome. The test is sold out with about 47,000 fans expected at Eden Park tonight. In football, Spain's Pedro Sanchez and US President Donald Trump are set to meet again at Sunday's World Cup final as strained relations between the two leaders over defence spending and the war with Iran continue to simmer. Sanchez, the Spanish Prime Minister, will be in New Jersey for the game, where Trump could end up handing the trophy to the Spanish team who play Argentina. That's the news.
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0: The Met Service latest forecast for us right through to midnight tonight. Northland to Manawatu, including Coromandel and the Central High Country. Cloudy areas today with isolated light showers. Bay of Plenty, Gisborne to Wairarapa and Port of Whenua to Wellington. Mainly fine apart from areas of morning cloud in the Bay of Plenty and frosts in sheltered places this morning. For Nelson, Marlborough and Canterbury, mainly fine with some morning frosts. Chance of a shower south of Timaru late this evening. Buller to Westland, mostly cloudy with showers. Fiordland showers turning to rain this afternoon. Otago except Clutha, fine with high cloud this morning and then scattered rain developing this evening. Southland and Clutha showers, mainly about the south coast. Today for Rekohu, the Chatham Islands, cloudy periods and a few light showers. 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It's now 5 minutes past one. Your next news and weather on the hour at two. Kia ora. I'm Peter McElwain. It's my pleasure to keep you company this Saturday morning here on the All Night program, which runs right through until 6 a.m. And looking ahead this hour, well, at around 1:30, Unexpected Elements and a vigilante dubbed Batman in Mexico has the Unexpected Elements team examining human echolocation, bats, and the science of heroism. A good news story on the way very soon, and that will be followed by Here Now at around about 1:15. This is the Ruby Suns, with some quirky modern Kiwiana-themed pop from the 2008 Sea Lion album. It's called Tane Mahuta.

Yeah, the Ruby Sons, which is the collaborative working title for Auckland-based California native Ryan McFun. 9 past 1. Hello, Anne. I hope all is well with you. Yes, that program you referred to, give me about 5 to 10 minutes and I'll find a link and I'll put it on our text site 2101. Just write all night and it'll be there for you. So that's 2101. But give me 5 to 10 minutes, please, Anne, and then you can have that link to listen to the feature again. All about depression, of course. Well, now, from depression to a good news story on the All Night programme, and scientists have detected a simple sugar found in raspberries within the gas and dust at the centre of the Milky Way. It's the first time a sugar molecule has been identified in interstellar media, having previously been found in our solar system on asteroids. Called erythrulose, it's found in raspberries and suntan lotion, but the authors of the paper describing the observation didn't suggest there were pallid aliens working on their tan, rather that a four-carbon sugar can actually form in rather base mixtures of matter before coalescing into planets. The Spanish scientists at a research centre called CSIC INTA used two radio wave telescopes in their own country to pick up signals from a large cloud of gas near the centre of the Milky Way. And the data returned by the telescopes was then subjected to spectroscopy analysis. In spectroscopy, the spectrum of light reflecting off of molecules can be examined to the end of determining exactly what kind of molecule it is. And in this case, the scientists say it's erythrulose beyond any doubt. The study's lead author said in a statement, the detection of the first sugar in interstellar space suggests that the key ingredients for life can form in molecular nebula before stars and planets form. Interesting development, that. Sweet space. I'll go, if I'm allowed. It's 11 past one now, and this is an Australian singer-songwriter, also front woman for a group called the Howling Bells. Her name is Juanita Stein. This track is Dark Horse.

0: From across the pond, Juanita Stein from her 2017 album America and Dark Horse. 14 past one. To hear now and this week, Canterbury University political science professor Alex Tan learnt the importance of politics while growing up in the Philippines during the reign of Ferdinand Marcos. And he spoke to Rachel Graham about his early life and his later work about the wider region.
1: Alex Tan has been working as a professor of political science at Canterbury University since 2004. But he was born and raised in the Philippines, where his grandparents moved in the early 1900s from southern China. In the Philippines, Alex Tan lived a stone's throw away from the presidential palace in Manila, and he got to see firsthand the impact politics can have on people's lives. He was there when the Philippines went from a democracy to a dictatorship under Ferdinand Marcos.
2: So first time I ever saw tanks rolled in my street, because we're just the same, you know, if I get out of my house and I look on the right hand side, I can see the gates of the presidential palace already. So we're that close. So less than about 400 meters out. Yeah, I got to witness all of that, all the changes in the Philippines from democracy to authoritarian, to authoritarian back to democracy.
1: Ferdinand Marcos was elected president of the Philippines in 1965. In 1972, during his second term as president, and after a period of growing social unrest, bombings and alleged assassination attempts, Ferdinand Marcos declared martial law. He remained in power for the next 14 years. Martial law was formally lifted in 1981 and elections held, but the major opposition parties boycotted the elections, and Ferdinand Marcos was re-elected as leader until 1986.
3: Do you think that that's played a part in your interest? I mean, that's pretty intense changes, obviously, that happened in the Philippines.
2: I think it socialized me. Yeah. I think it definitely socialized me. The intent, why I study democracy, why am I worried about global affairs? It's because of my experience living in an authoritarian state. You know, I remember I was about, you know, year two, probably in New Zealand terms. I think I was about seven, 8 years old. Yeah, about 8 years old around that time when martial law was declared. I remember because we now, after martial law was declared September 21st, 1972, a few months after that, they have to make sure that the residences close to the presidential palace do not have threats, you know, are not security threat. So I remember my father and, you know, male residents were told to fall in line on the streets and being inspected by military people. And, you know, as a young kid, 8 year old, what do you know? These guys are brandishing rifles and, you know, what do you know will happen? You know, I mean, I can still remember it because I still remember what I was wearing and what my father was wearing. You know, it was evening when everybody was called to go out to the street and queue up, being inspected, you know? Yeah, it was uncomfortable. You know, you kind of learn things that should not be said and, you know, the restrictions in life is real. And I know for a fact that living in a democracy should not ever be taken for granted. You know, that's one reason why, you know, teaching politics and political science, political economy makes sense. Because for me, if students are not armed with these knowledge, right, democracy requires sophisticated citizenry. Unsophisticated citizenry are always susceptible to demagogues. That's the reality of it. Unfortunately, sometimes in our society, people do not see the value of studying humanities and social sciences. Let's all do STEM and engineering. Even in high school, we have counselors who will tell them, oh, don't go to social sciences, humanities. Well, we have to remember that those countries that did not go that way were like Soviet Union and China, right? Those countries really valued the science, technology, engineering, medicine. Why? They don't want you to be challenging authority.
1: Those childhood experiences are one of the reasons that sharing his knowledge with others as a university professor is so important to him.
4: Quickly, just to update all of you what we're going to be doing with regards to our meetings, okay?
1: So, and at his Canterbury University lectures, Alex Tan sees a hunger for political science from his students. In addition to his political science class, another thing keeping Alex Tan busy over the last couple of years has been contributing to and editing about half a dozen books on politics. And as we chat in his Avonhead home, there's a knock at the door. A courier has a delivery of a book he's recently contributed to, De Groote Handbook of Global Challenges.
5: Guess what, Rachel? Your timing is good.
6: What have we got here?
7: Another new book.
3: Oh, great.
7: Just arrived from Germany. Do you mind me opening it?
6: No, not at all.
5: Oh, wow.
7: Looks really nice.
6: It's really good.
1: But yeah. Alex Tan's main writing focus lately has been as editor of the just-released Shaping the Asia Pacific, which looks at how political leaders across the Asia Pacific have shaped the region and influenced international relations. New Zealand's political and economic future have become increasingly intertwined with that of the Asia Pacific.
8: Forestry, horticulture and sheep meat, those are some of the big winners of New Zealand's historic free trade agreement with India. The deal, which has been the government's flagship trade policy, was signed last night.
9: Firstly, can I just say thank you so much for joining us on the trip, both to Malaysia and to Korea. We came here with five big objectives. One was to upgrade our relationship with ASEAN. Two was to transact some business in Malaysia. Three was to make sure that we could upgrade our relationship with Korea.
10: The Prime Minister has arrived in Vietnam's capital, Hanoi, along with a business delegation of food, beverage and education heavy hitters. Vietnam is New Zealand's 14th biggest trading partner and one of Christopher Luxon has identified as a rising star.
1: But how well does New Zealand understand the leaders and politics in our region?
2: Because in New Zealand, we kind of view everything from Anglo perspective. And that's the claim of this part, right? The claim of this book is that despite the dominance of Western perspectives on the study of international relations, we cannot neglect the fact that Asia Pacific, as one of the most dynamic regions after the Second World War, is not only an economic dynamo, but there are ideas that are coming out from this region that the world needs to account for, right? And that's why we want to do it here. We are not bereft of ideas, right? So my view here is that leaders, despite them, many of our leaders here are from middle-sized countries, mean middle powers, not necessarily great powers as such. They can provide important ideas that can help shape the conduct of international relations in our region in the Asia Pacific.
1: He says the book also addresses a significant gap of academic writing on the subject. To get a wide breadth of expertise, Alex Tan shoulder-tapped 40 specialists from around the world to examine the role of influential leaders from the Asia Pacific region, including Japan's Shinzo Abe, Taiwan's Lee Teng-hui, and others.
2: So then I chose South Korea's Kim Dae-jung, who was the leader who said, hey, let's have the Sunshine Policy and let's try to see if we can work with North Korea for peace and stability in the Korean Peninsula. So I think that's very important. He's South Korea's Mr. Democracy, you know, in a way. China, as a great power now, but it wasn't in 1990. So back in 1980s and 1990s, you have Deng Xiaoping, you know, who survived the Cultural Revolution, managed to reform China and open up China, and the rest is history, right? With Deng Xiaoping's leadership, it really changed the way we view China today, from a very, very poor developing country to a great power, rivaling the US. Xi Jinping, on the other hand, is kind of like picking up that mantle and pushing China to an even greater status, now in competition with the United States. So I had bookended this the China story with Deng Xiaoping to open it up and Xi Jinping to intensify that strategic competition with the United States. So what's the impact?
1: Alex Tan didn't start out headed towards a life as an academic.
2: I probably could have earned a lot more money being a banker, I will tell you that. You know, I mean, I would be much more comfortable a lot earlier.
3: Yeah, sure.
2: You know, not scraping every single cent.
1: Alex started out working as a banker in Taiwan after he got a degree in economics at the Jesuit University, Ateneo de Manila, in the Philippines. He then moved to the University of California to do his master's. By that time, he'd married his late wife, Jessie, but says the itch to return to university to get his PhD was strong and something his wife strongly supported.
3: And you were studying what, economics or politics?
2: I ended up going to the U.S. doing a degree in political science.
3: Yeah.
2: But focusing on political economy.
3: Yeah, right. So a bit of a crossover of those interests.
2: It's the two interests. Yeah, the two interests that came over. Mm. And yeah, I mean, I'm Catholic, and I've always, you know, my family and I have always subscribed to this idea of, you know, that you're given certain talents and you're a lighted lamp. You know, your lamp has been lit and your job is to be on the table and light up the room, not under a cupboard and be hidden. You know, so the families, my own family, Jesse, myself and the boys, we subscribe by the motto of Ardere et Lucere, to be enkindled and to enlighten.
1: And for Alex Tan, that translated into a passion for research and for teaching. It was his job as a lecturer at Canterbury University, which saw the family move from Texas to Christchurch in 2004, departing a 42-degree day in the States to be met by a freezing cold Canterbury day in midwinter. The transition wasn't always easy, with the first 2 years particularly challenging, but he now considers New Zealand home.
2: You know, I wasn't born in New Zealand, but my family and I have chosen New Zealand to be home, and that matters a lot. You know, when in a way, you know, when you've consciously choose a place to call it home, and now I have my own grandchildren here, and, you know, they're growing up to be Kiwis as well. So it means a lot. And there's a reason why, you know, I'm most likely retiring here, if ever I retire. But I'm still enjoying writing all this. And I find that being at a very nurturing environment at the University of Canterbury, at my department, political science department and international relations in Canterbury, surrounded by my colleagues at my research institute, the Institute for Indo-Pacific Affairs, my students, you know, it just energizes me, you know, it really does.
1: In 2024, Alex Tan's wife Jessie died unexpectedly from an aneurysm while she was singing at her church, St. Peter's, in Upper Riccarton. Afterwards, his family, with the support of friends, decided to start an endowment fund at the University of Canterbury in Jessie's honour.
2: These are for students who would be given the opportunity to have experiential exchanges, right? Academic, professional, in Taiwan. That's her home. I also call Taiwan my home as well, you know? This home, Taiwan is our second home, yeah. You know? U.S. is our third home, you know what I mean? We're lucky that we're really blessed. We're really blessed that

program this morning. That link is there for you to the feature on antidepressants that you caught earlier this morning. 2101, that's the text number. Just write the word all night and you'll find the link there. Still to come, we have unexpected elements from the BBC, but now, a soul classic from 1966 by the godfather of soul.

0: He's lost!
1: Born 1933, James Brown, the godfather of soul, died in December of 2006. It's 29 minutes to 2 now on RNZ National, and now from the BBC, Unexpected Elements.
2: So this week I had a fun debate with my friends, one that I've had many times before, but somehow it never gets old. If you could have one superpower, what would it be? Popular answers include teleportation, flying, and invisibility. Invisibility probably came out on top, until someone pointed out that if your eyes are also invisible, light would need to pass straight through them so you wouldn't be able to see anything. So many switched to flying. But that turns out to be less appealing when you remember that birds need hollow, air-filled bones and enormous chest muscles to take flight. Fine, no flying. So finally, most of us settled on teleportation. Until a physicist in the room started asking awkward questions about the Earth rotating, orbiting the sun, and hurtling through space. If your teleportation device got the calculations slightly wrong, you might not only arrive in Paris, but you might arrive in Paris travelling at several hundred kilometres an hour. Sometimes being a pedant really spoils the fun. I'm Caroline Steele from the BBC World Service. This is Unexpected Elements.

0: As always, I'm joined by a couple of wonderful international journalists. In Nairobi, Kenya, we have Phyllis Mwati. Welcome, Phyllis.
1: Thank you, Caroline, for having me and hujambo.
0: And joining us all the way from up north in Nunavut, Canada, it's Maral Jamal. Hi, Maral.
2: Hi, Caroline. Thanks for having me.
0: Now, both of you, I've called

0: just need to ask you, what superhero skill would you choose?
1: Okay, so I'd choose flying because, you know, it lets me travel much faster, reach places. Of course, the amazing views, seeing the world from the sky would be a unique and beautiful experience. So I choose flying.
0: Interesting. So you wouldn't go for the ease of teleportation?
1: No.
0: You're happy to put in the work?
1: Yeah.
0: You're happy to have hollow bones?
1: Yes.
0: all for the joy of flying.
1: And the views.
0: Yeah, and the views. I agree. What about you, Meral?
2: I think I would choose teleportation because my family is halfway across the world. So I would take the risk of doing some damage, but like be able to go see them whenever I want.
0: Oh, that's really nice. And also, I guess you could teleport somewhere strategically, like into the middle of a field. So it doesn't matter if you've got your calculations slightly wrong. You don't end up accidentally teleporting into a wall.
2: Yeah.
0: Perfect answers. So this is the science show inspired by the news. Every week, we take a headline and follow it somewhere unexpected, uncovering the science hiding underneath it. We may not have X-ray vision or the ability to fly, but making sense of science is our superpower. We always start with a story from the news, though, and this week, something a bit offbeat caught our eye.
3: In Mexico, where a rise in motorcycle thefts has led an unidentified individual to take matters into their own hands.
4: A faceless vigilante has been roaming the streets, hunting down motorbike thieves in the dead of night. Five alleged thieves were found tied to public lampposts. The mysterious figure has been dubbed the Mexican Batman. An investigation has been launched to find the mystery suspect.
0: In the city of Lagos de Monero in Mexico, a mysterious vigilante has been nicknamed Batman after repeatedly hunting down people accused of stealing motorbikes. And instead of quietly handing suspects over to the police, he's been taping them to lampposts and leaving a sign accusing them of theft. And now is probably a good time to point out that the BBC does not endorse vigilanteism of any type, even involving superheroes. Phyllis, you're up first. Where's the science with this one?
1: Okay, now, Caroline, talking about superheroes, most of us know that they want to make the world a better place, right? So this got me thinking about, you know, a whole area of actual psychology research on what's called prosocial behavior. And I want to pose this to you, Caroline. Do you know about this term? Have you heard about it?
0: I've heard about it. I couldn't give you an exact definition, but it's something to do with sort of acting in a less selfish way, a more sort of community-focused way, right?
1: Yes, you are correct. So it's the term that psychologists use for actions intended to benefit someone else. You know, so it's anything from helping a stranger pick up their shopping to offering a seat on a crowded train.
0: So basically being a good human.
1: Mm-hmm. So now, Caroline and Miral, I want you to imagine you are from work. You know, you're using your usual train and you're staring out of the window. And at the next stop, you see Batman getting on. Not the real Batman, but, you know, just someone dressed as him. This is exactly the situation that researchers used in Milan. So what do? They set up to conduct an experiment to see whether a small shock, you know, could trigger prosocial behavior. Now, these researchers carried out this experiment on the Milan metro. They had a woman who looked heavily pregnant get on the train. And then in half the cases, they had a man who was dressed as Batman get on with the woman. Okay, so the aim was to see if people would give up their seats for the pregnant woman more if Batman was present or not.
0: Interesting. Okay, what did they find?
1: Now imagine this. Without Batman, passengers offered their seats in about 38% of journeys. But with Batman present, that figure increased to around 67%. Now, researchers theorize that this is because seeing something surprising makes us pay more attention to our surroundings. So we are more likely to engage in prosocial behavior.
0: Interesting. Okay, so maybe you're more likely to notice Batman and therefore you're more likely to notice the pregnant woman that got on with him and then you're more likely to give up your seat.
1: Yes. So also there were the researchers' interpretation that because many people they interviewed afterwards, those who gave up their seats said that they didn't even notice Batman. So now they theorize this was an unconscious thing. You know, they unconsciously registered something different on the train and it made them change their behavior. But again, Caroline, we need to stress that that's their interpretation. This study only shows people are more likely to give up their seats, but note why.
0: Mm-hmm. I can imagine I might also be more likely to give up my seat if Batman gets on a train, because everyone will be sort of looking at Batman and aware of each other, and maybe you're more likely to act in a pro-social way if you're conscious of other people watching you. So maybe the kind of social pressure makes people give up their seat as well. What do you both think you would do if you were part of this experiment? If you were sat on a train and you saw Batman get on, do you think you'd be more likely to give up your seat?
2: Yeah, it's an interesting question. I definitely think I would be likelier to give up my seat, because I think of all the times I take the train when I'm in another city and pay no attention. But every time I'm like on a train with my friends, suddenly everything is more vivid and I'm more aware and just paying attention to the environment more. So I think sometimes there are people who bring your environment into focus a lot more. And in this instance, it's Batman, and I could totally see myself being more aware of my environment. And if I saw someone who needed a seat, almost doing that unconsciously a bit more.
1: Yeah. So I also think I would, but then I don't really associate this with Batman, because, for example, in Kenya, it's really common for people to give up their seats on public transport out of respect or to help someone they think deserves it. And I think we've grown up to that. So I think generally, if I would see the pregnant woman without even seeing the Batman, I would definitely give up my seat.
0: Oh, thank you, Phyllis. So next time I see Batman on a train, I'll watch to see if people start giving up their seats. Maral, you're up next. Where are we going?
2: So I went in a completely different direction from Phyllis. The path that I want to take you guys on is echolocation. I'm wondering if you guys have heard of that.
0: Yes, I have. So echolocation is something that bats and I think over 1,000 other species do. So they basically make a noise and then detect sound waves reflecting off objects and use those reflected waves to build a picture of the environment around them.
2: Yeah, it's interesting because echolocation is used by animals, but it's also used by people. So I want to talk about human echolocation. And I believe, Caroline, you've tried this as well.
0: Yes, I have. It was for a show I did years ago. And basically, I had to talk and walk towards a wall and try and work out where the wall was based on the sound of my voice. And I was convinced that I was going to slam headfirst into this wall. But actually, I found it quite easy to work out where the wall was. I was really surprised by the fact I could get any information out of the sort of reflections of my voice. And I still find it incredible that this is something that humans are capable of. I really thought it was reserved for bats.
2: Yeah, so it's so interesting because not only can humans learn to echolocate, they can do it in 10 weeks. And people can essentially learn to tell how far away things are and even what materials objects are made of. And it's been known about since the 1950s and has allowed people to learn how to rock climb, mountain bike, and rollerblade. People in general use either their bodies or external devices to make a sound, sometimes using their tongues or mobility sticks. Women are even wearing high heels to use the clicking sound to be able to echolocate.
0: Okay, I feel like I should give this a go sat at my desk in the studio. So in front of me, I've got a laptop and two screens, which is quite a reflective surface. So I'm going to shut my eyes and click and see if I can get a sense of where they are. Okay. Oh, no, I've forgotten how to click with my tongue. Okay, right, that was me facing a screen. Let me try facing the other way, see if that feels different. Ooh. Okay, I think I can notice a bit of a difference. When I click facing the screen, the click sounds louder to me. Okay. Phyllis, do you want to give that a go and see if you look as embarrassing as I did?
1: Yes, let me try.
0: You're a good clicker, Phyllis.
1: I'm a good clicker, but I'm not good at echolocation. I feel like it's all the same.
0: It sounds the same?
1: Yes, to me, it's the same.
2: So we actually have what an expert sounds like echolocating. Both of you did a good job, but let's hear that so it gives you a better idea of what it might sound like.
0: Oh, we need more clicks. I don't think I have the tongue muscle for this.
1: It's faster.
0: Okay, so back to the science. What do we know about what's going on inside people's brains when they're echolocating?
2: During brain scans, participants showed increased auditory cortex activation in response to sound in general, as well as higher gray matter density in auditory areas. But also, both blind and sighted people displayed responses to echoes in their visual cortex.
0: Interesting. Okay, so even though people are doing this without any sight, they're still sort of activating the area of their cortex associated with sight. Listeners, do you use echolocation or have you been inspired to give it a go? Let us know any tips and let us know how you got on. You can email us unexpected@bbc.co.uk or WhatsApp +44 330 678 3080. Still to come, we're joined by a real life Batman. I'm being deadly serious. That's coming up after this.
4: Hello, Ella here with this week's Unexpected Elements quiz, inspired by the Dark Knight himself, Batman. When Bruce Wayne disguises himself as Batman, he dons a dashing cape and iconic mask with bat ears. But superheroes like Batman are not the only ones who wear disguises. This behaviour is rife in the animal kingdom, and disguises range from innocuous to the downright bizarre. Of course, we are going to ask you about the bizarre ones. So, my question for you is, which animal disguises itself with the body parts of other animals? Is it A, a crab, B, a gecko, or C, a caterpillar? Which animal disguises itself with the body parts of other animals? A, a crab, B, a gecko, C, a caterpillar. See if you can find the truth among our decoys, and I'll be back with the answer soon.
0: You're listening to Unexpected Elements from the BBC World Service, where we find the science hiding in plain sight. This week, an alleged motorbike thief vigilante, dubbed Mexico's Batman, has us discussing superhero science. But the nickname Batman belonged to another long before this news story. Dr. Rodrigo Medellin is Senior Professor of Ecology at the National Autonomous University of Mexico, and he is Mexico's original Batman. That's Bat, space, man. Rather than fighting criminals, Rodrigo has spent decades fighting for the conservation of bats, and he's with us now. Welcome, Rodrigo.
5: Thank you, Caroline.
0: So before we dive straight into this interview, Phyllis Morale, I think we should have a quick chat about how we feel about bats.
1: I think I find bats frightening simply because they are unfamiliar and they're active at night when I'm not. So I am open to learning more about them.
2: I actually think bats are so cute. I'm like, I want to know more about you. We could be pals.
0: That's very cute. So, Rodrigo, bats often have quite a negative public image. Why do you think they sort of get such bad press?
5: There's a group of animals that nobody likes: snakes, spiders, scorpions, bats. But none of those do more for your everyday well-being than bats. So why did this happen? It's a series of issues, but it's the fact that they are nocturnal. And also our very good friend Bram Stoker, when he was writing his wonderful novel Dracula, up to that moment, the reputation of bats in cultures around the world, from China to Mexico, etc., was really positive. But then he decided that his vampire needed to fly long, long distances, and he chose a bat. And then from there, everything else came crashing down.
2: I was wondering about this, like, common fear that people have, which is that bats give you rabies. Should we be that scared of bats that we completely avoid them at all costs?
5: To this day, 99% of the unfortunate human cases of rabies are caused by unvaccinated dogs or cats. And the remaining 1% is caused by rabid foxes or raccoons, and eventually, every once in a while, a bat or two. So it's been grossly exaggerated But because rabies is a lethal disease, we cannot run any risk. If a bat has come into your home, don't touch it with your bare hand. Put a box on top and then a cardboard behind it underneath, and then just take it to the window and let it go.
0: You mentioned that bats do a lot for us. What do bats do for us? I mean, I guess they're part of the food chain, but what else?
5: Number one is pest control. 3 out of every 4 species of bats feed on insects. If you're going to eat anything based on corn or rice or wheat, you are connected to bats, because bats give us about 20 to 30% of those crops. Without them, the pests would eat that 20 to 30%. Number two, seed dispersal. There's many plants in the world, mostly tropical plants, that depend on bats for their dispersal of their seeds. The third benefit that we have is pollination. There's many plants that are either ecologically or economically important for bats. What can I say, Caroline? I'm a Mexican. And if you start thinking of a drink that really epitomizes the Mexican spirit, it's tequila, right? Well, guess what? We have tequila thanks to bats pollinating this giant humongous plant called agave. And those agaves flower once in their life and then they die. And if bats are not around, bye-bye agaves and bye-bye tequila.
0: Which bat is this that's pollinating agave for tequila?
5: This is the lesser long-nosed bat, or as Sir David Attenborough named him, the tequila bat.
0: I've heard a little bit about the lesser long-nosed bat. Doesn't it have a sort of an epic migration journey?
5: It's an incredibly epic migration. The migration takes them from central and southern Mexico to extreme northern Mexico and the southwest of the United States, flying more than 1,700 kilometers, an animal that weighs only 27 grams. It's only the females that migrate. The males stay behind on the beach of central and southern Mexico, scratching their bellies, saying, good luck with the baby.
1: So how do scientists study them and know all these things about them without really disturbing them?
5: It is a challenge. In fact, we continue to learn a lot as technology develops. To follow them in their migrations, right now we're starting with a new technology, which is if your cell phone has the location on, that tag that the bats is carrying on their back is going to use your phone to connect to the satellite and send the location. And that is letting us know which are the stepping stone caves that they use on the way up or down.
0: So you've spent decades working on bat conservation. Is there a species that you're particularly worried about at the moment, or are bats thriving?
5: Well, there's many species, unfortunately, that still remain endangered of extinction. We've been working for the conservation of them, including the lesser long-nosed bat or the tequila bat. And it was the first mammal to ever be delisted because of a recovery program in Mexico in 2014. But then there's others, like the tiny little flat-headed bat, a bat no bigger than my thumb, that was declared extinct in 1996. And then in 2004, we were in the area where this species lives, and we decided to set up mist nets to catch whatever bat we were able to catch there. And we found, to our amazement, 8 of this supposedly extinct species. You can imagine the tequila flowed that night, right? So now we have a recovery plan going.
0: I really want to know if you've got pet bats or if you've ever kept bats.
5: I started at a very, very, very early age. And in those years, yes, I brought bats to the family home, including the amazing vampire bats. From more than 1,500 species of bats in the world, only 3 eat blood. But they're so fascinating. They are probably the only bat that I have seen that actually makes eye contact with you.
0: But how did you feed them? Did you offer up an arm?
5: Almost. Actually, one time I did that, but I went to the vet school at the University of Mexico. I asked, can I bleed a cow from one of those big veins that they have in their bellies? I brought that to my home, and I took my mom's ice trays from the freezer, removed the ice, replaced it with blood, and put them back in the ice chest. And then I would thaw one ice cube of blood per vampire per night. Problem solved.
0: Oh my gosh, I'm also just picturing your poor mum going to get some ice on a hot day and being like, oh, there's no cubes of ice, there's only cubes of blood.
5: But they would still let me do that, you know. My dad was in the ice cream business, and sometimes I would have a dead bat and I would put it in an ice cream pot, you know, in the freezer. And my brother's friends would go, I want some ice cream, and they would find a bat.
0: Oh, fantastic. Thank you so much for joining us, Rodrigo. You just radiate bat love. It's lovely. It's been great talking to you.
5: Thank you for having me.
0: So a hunt for a Mexican vigilante targeting suspected motorbike thieves led us to track down the real Mexican Batman. And we've uncovered a real-life human superpower, echolocation, plus we finally know what happens when Batman gets on a train. People are more likely to give up their seat. We're narrowing in on the end of the show, which means only one thing, the answer to the quiz question.
6: Ella's alter ego, Quiz Girl, here, and I've come to save you with the answer to this week's quiz question. Earlier, I asked you which animal disguises itself with the body parts of other animals. A, a crab, B, a gecko, C, a caterpillar. And the answer is C, a caterpillar. This species doesn't have a scientific name yet, but is known as the bone collector caterpillar. To avoid falling prey to spiders, this caterpillar adorns its body with ant heads, fly wings, and even the molted exoskeleton of its own predator, spiders. In equally impressive fashion, the decorator crab, Stenocyanops fecata, attaches whole live sea anemones to itself, both for camouflage and because the anemones sting potential predators. Meanwhile, the gecko Europlatus fantasticus, or the satanic leaf-tailed gecko, has mastered the art of disguise by looking remarkably like a dead leaf. Well done if you got that right. If not, better luck next time.
0: Okay, who got it right?
1: I said the gecko because I knew of the disguise of looking like a leaf.
2: I went for the crab because I was thinking, what are beings that like are so vulnerable depending on the environment?
0: That's why I went for crab as well. But also like a hermit crab, right? They live in the shell of a gastropod. So I would maybe like to argue with Quiz Girl Ella here that a hermit crab is an example of an animal that uses other body parts of animals to protect itself. Right, it's almost time to say goodbye, but first I want to say a big thank you to Phyllis Mwati in Nairobi, Kenya. Thank you so much, Phyllis.
1: Asante sana, Caroline. Thank you for having me.
0: And also a huge thank you to Maral Jamal in Nunavut, Canada. Thanks, Maral.
2: Thanks so much for having me, Caroline.
0: I'm Caroline Steele, and the producer was Margaret Setter Hawkins with Ella Hubber, Robbie Wojciechowski, and Alice McKee. Do join us next week for more Unexpected Elements.
7: Thank you, Ed, in case you hadn't guessed. Yes, that was Unexpected Elements from the BBC. This is RNZ National. It's the all-night programme on a Saturday morning, 18th of July. Peter McElwain here with you. I've got the latest news in around about 3 minutes at 2 a.m. That will be followed by WOMAD 2025, live from Ngamotu, New Plymouth. And this morning, the programme features an Australian-based collective called Amaru Tribe. But right now, Kiwi classic for you. In fact, it went to number one on the charts in September 1968 for the New Zealand-born Australian pop star who started recording at the age of 14, Alison Durbin.

0: RNZ News at 2. Tēnā koutou, I'm Peter McElwain. Kuwait says Iranian attacks have damaged a power plant and water desalination stations. Iran says it targeted US military assets in regional countries in response to another round of American strikes overnight. The BBC's Barbara Plett-Usher is monitoring developments from Jerusalem.
1: The Kuwaitis said the power plant strike sparked a fire and disrupted production, although firefighters had brought the blaze under control. Iran also reported targeting U.S. assets in Bahrain, Oman, Qatar, and Jordan, and for the first time, in Syria. Tehran said it was responding to deadly U.S. strikes that included five bridges, a railway station, and an airport. Earlier this week, President Trump threatened to hit civilian infrastructure if Iran refused to give up control of the Strait of Hormuz. Iran has vowed a crushing response across the region if its power grid is attacked. Its energy ministry has called on citizens to reduce their use of electricity as summer weather and war place the system under strain.
0: Authorities have confirmed a second piece of emergency technology has not worked properly in recent days. Last night it was a website and last week a new alerts map. Phil Pennington reports.
2: The civil defence website crashed last night after a large earthquake near Tiano, sparking a probe. Now it has come to light that a national emergency mobile alert map launched in June did not display the evacuation alert for Wairoa during floods last week. The National Emergency Management Agency, NEMA, says it's aware of the map issue and working to resolve it. It says people did get a text alert on their phones, meaning residents got life safety information. Hawke's Bay Emergency Management says it raised the map problem with NEMA immediately. And IT security commentator Daniel Ayres, who spotted Wairoa's map problem, says it's just not good enough.
0: The Chinese consulate in Christchurch has confirmed that the motorist who died in a crash on Crown Range Road in the South Island on Wednesday was from Hong Kong. The individual is believed to be the third person from Hong Kong to have died on New Zealand roads this year. In May, two tourists died in a crash in the Selwyn district of the South Island. The Chinese consulate is urging tourists from China to be aware of black ice and changeable weather conditions. Former Prime Minister Dame Jenny Shipley says Sir Bill Birch's legacy will be the renewable energy he brought to New Zealand. Sir Bill, who served 27 years in Parliament, has died aged 92. Dame Jenny, who was the Prime Minister between 1997 and 1999, says he will be remembered in his role as the Minister of Energy.
3: Probably his enduring legacy will be the massive dams of the South Island, easily dismissed as the Think Big projects, but frankly, the gift to New Zealand in terms of renewable energy.
0: Dame Jenny says Sir Bill was committed to New Zealand. To sport, Black Caps batting coach Luke Ronchi has resigned to take up a job as head coach of the Melbourne Renegades in the Australian Big Bash League. Ronchi will continue working with the national side for the upcoming India tour, joining the Renegades in November. And Red Bull's Max Verstappen lapped fastest in first practice for the Belgian Formula One Grand Prix on Friday, with Ferrari's Lewis Hamilton and Charles Leclerc his closest rivals. That's the news.
4: 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Delaney Davidson joins us to discuss the inspiration behind his 11th studio album. R&B icon Salt and Pepper are on the show ahead of their trip to New Zealand with Boyz II Men later in the year. We look at the new album from Nikki by Nikki and The Sampler and check out new music on Songcrush. 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
0: Here's the short forecast through until midnight tonight, Saturday, for you. Northland to Manawatu, including Coromandel and the Central High Country. Cloudy areas with isolated light showers. Bay of Plenty, Gisborne to Wairarapa and Horowhenua to Wellington. Mainly fine, apart from areas of morning cloud in the Bay of Plenty and frosts in sheltered places this morning. Nelson, Marlborough and Canterbury, mainly fine with some morning frosts. Chance of a shower south of Timaru late this evening. Buller to Westland, mostly cloudy with showers. Fiordland showers turning to rain this afternoon. Otago except Clutha, fine with high cloud this morning and then scattered rain developing this evening. For Southland and Clutha today, showers mainly about the south coast. And today for the Chatham Islands, cloudy periods and a few light showers. 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It's now 4 minutes past two. More news and weather on the hour at three. Kia ora. If you've just joined me, my name's Peter McIlwain. I'll be keeping you company through until 6 on the all-night programme, if you can stay with me, of course. Well, it's time now to join Cara Rickard with another live concert, recorded live at WOMAD 2025 in New Plymouth.
4: Nau mai hoki mai. Welcome to our concert series, bringing you to the vibrant heart of Ngā Motu, New Plymouth, to soak up the magic of WOMAD Aotearoa 2025. Ko Cara Rickard tōku ingoa. Amaru Tribe are a Melbourne-based collective deeply rooted in Latin American traditions. With members drawing on Colombian, Chilean, and Australian heritage, they've even coined their own genre, Oceanic Cumbia, a sound that celebrates the rhythms of the Southern Hemisphere. Here they are performing their unique blend of vocal harmonies, electronica, charango, and Amazonian drums live from the Brooklyn stage.

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Rhythm is knowing that I carry the universe. 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

0: Thank you so much, Wamat, New Zealand. Kia ora. We are so, so happy to be here in this incredible oasis, this natural, incredible place where magic happens. We're super, super humbled to be here in Maori land. Thank you so much for having us and allowing us to share our music with you with respect. We are Amaru Tribe, and we're here today to bring you Latin American power. We are here to bring you our ancestral roots and sounds, and of course, positive vibrations. I hope you enjoy our set. Salut!
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0: this next song, we invite you to take out all the negative energy. Take it out.
1: A ver.
0: Take it out.
1: Shake
0: push it,
1: it
0: out.
1: Shake it.
0: Shake it. Shake it. Shake it. Shake it. Shake it. Shake it. Out. Out. Out. Because we're inviting only good energy.

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0: Oscar Jimenez with you on vocals. Sebastián Barahona on my right here.
1: Muchas gracias. This is going to be the last one of this wonderful afternoon. We're so honored and privileged to see some amazing artists. Have a wonderful rest of the festival. So let's continue to party.
2: All right.

0: 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Ngamahi mui kia koutou, thanks for listening.
1: Thank you very much, Cara. And if you enjoyed this morning's episode and would like to listen to the program again, or for more WOMAD concerts and related material, head to rnz.co.nz/WOMAD. And you can join Tony Stamp at the same time next week for more from RNZ Music's WOMAD 2025 concert series right here on RNZ National. It's about 20 or so seconds away from three. After the news, we return to the story of the teenage blues guitarist who has joined a youth orchestra, encouraged by the prospect of playing a duet with an attractive long-haired flute player. Yes, Duet, Episode 2 by David Hill on the way. RNZ News at 3. Morena, good morning. I'm Peter McElwain. The Privacy Commissioner says the unauthorised browsing or snooping by employees on people's private personal information is a growing problem in New Zealand workplaces. Michael Webster estimates a third of all privacy breaches involve employees accessing private details about other people held on their organisation's database. He says the breaches range in severity.
2: The cases that I've been looking at recently range from what I would describe as pretty creepy to serious to the criminal.
1: My apologies for the delay here. There we go, found it. There are fresh calls for Hamilton's underground passenger railway station to be reopened. It was New Zealand's first, and the Waikato Regional Council says its role is being considered as part of the future of Te Huia, a passenger train service to Auckland. A former councillor and rail advocate, Dave McPherson, says reopening the station would do wonders for the city. The platform, walls, steps and tunnel are already there, and he says it would just need new electrics, signage and a clean-up. But Deputy Mayor Jeff Taylor says the cost would be too high and the council has other priorities. Britain's governing Labour Party has officially declared Andy Burnham its new leader, paving the way for him to replace Keir Starmer as Prime Minister. Mr Burnham served as Mayor for Greater Manchester for almost a decade. Here's the BBC's Ben Wright.
3: Labour's new leader and Britain's next Prime Minister promised the most significant change in politics for 40 years. Andy Burnham vowed to lead a distinctly Labour government that would tackle what he sees as decades of political and economic failure in many parts of the country. He talked about reindustrialisation, being pro-business and being a leader for all parts of the UK.
1: China's president has urged global cooperation for the development of artificial intelligence, saying it shouldn't be dominated by a single country. Speaking at the opening ceremony of the World AI Conference in Shanghai, Xi Jinping says regulations, technical monitoring and early warning systems should be put in place to ensure artificial intelligence is always under human control. He's advocated for a people-centric approach to the development of AI. In sport, the Black Caps won the third ODI against the West Indies in Guyana yesterday to take a 2-1 lead in the five-match series. After winning the toss, the Black Caps bowled out the host for just 140. The Black Caps inched their way towards victory, reaching the target in the 40th over for the loss of 4 wickets. Jaden Lennox produced another player of the match performance, taking 4 for 52. The spin bowler was the best of the New Zealand attack in the second ODI when he took 5 wickets. And FIFA said the winners of Monday's World Cup final between Spain and Argentina will receive championship rings in addition to the trophy and gold medals, introducing an American sporting tradition to its flagship tournament for the first time. That's the news.
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1: The Met Service short forecast for you, taking us through until midnight tonight, north into Manawatu, including Coromandel and the central high country. Cloudy areas with isolated light showers, Bay of Plenty, Gisborne to Wairarapa and Horowhenua to Wellington. A mainly fine Saturday, apart from areas of morning cloud in the Bay of Plenty and frosts in sheltered places this morning. Nelson, Marlborough and Canterbury, mainly fine with some morning frosts, chance of a shower south of Timaru late this evening. Buller to Westland, mostly cloudy with showers. Fiordland showers as well, turning to rain this afternoon. For Otago, except Clutha, fine with high cloud this morning and then scattered rain developing this evening. Southland and Clutha, showers, mainly about the south coast. For the Chatham Islands today, cloudy periods and a few light showers. 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We're funded through New Zealand On Air, and this is the all-night program through until 6 o'clock. Right now, 3:04 on RNZ National. Good morning. Mōrena, Peter McIlwain here with you. Now, we have an interesting feature for you at about 3:30. It's called Nightmare, mare spelt M-A-Y-O-R. How would a nightmare work in reality? Right now, here is Kip Chapman reading episode 2 of Duet by David Hill.

0: I played the first chords okay, but then I started the little run into the melody too fast. I felt it getting away from me, so I took the next part slower. Too slow. The notes were meant to be clean and jumping. Instead, they sounded muddy and thumping. I came to the next little run where Blind Lemon's guitar sang and soared. Mine stumbled and staggered. I stopped. Stopped so suddenly that everyone went quiet. Rob looked up. I sat there, hot with shame, totally pissed off with myself. Everyone, everything. Sorry, I managed to say. I stuffed it up, big time. There were shiftings and sympathetic murmurs. Someone said, "It's okay." Someone else said, "No worries." Rob opened his mouth. Then a girl's voice spoke. "Play a bit more, just a few bars, would you?" It was the long-haired chick. She was watching me. For the first time, I saw that she had a silver flute in her hands. And suddenly, I knew who Paige was. "Would you?" she asked again. Before I could think about it, I launched into the final part, where the guitar dances and skips back into the main theme and brings it to this perfect ending. I kept my head down and tried to relax. It went okay. Not brilliant, not the way I felt sure I was going to play the whole thing just 4 minutes back, but okay. I took the last run of notes quick and hard and let them linger for a second. A few kids clapped. Others went, "Cool." It was more than I deserved. "Okay, we'll take a break," Rob said. "Get yourself something to eat and drink." Zoom! The smaller kids were there already, the twins with headbands leading the way, the violin guy and the tuba guy both helping Tilly find her way to the counter. Saul appeared beside me. "What do you reckon?" "You were cool," I told him. I was crap. "Nah," he grinned. "You're okay." "That's two lots of crap." "Yeah, but..." And someone else was standing there, holding a juice and a biscuit. Paige. "Weren't you shit scared, having to play in front of total strangers?" I blinked. Then I suddenly felt heaps better. Nah, I wasn't shit scared enough. "You heard the Castella?" I tried my intellectual approach. "The what?" "The sweet Rob wants us to play. There's some really great parts. I can lend you a tape of it if you like." She's going to lend me a tape, I thought. Maybe I'm in the orchestra. I helped Saul put his drums and stuff away in the back room. Rob was talking to the Indian chick, Brahmini, I heard him call her, but he called across to me. "Callum, I've got the music here for the Castella if you want." "Yeah, right. Thanks," I mumbled and took the sheets. I left with Saul. "What school does Paige go to?" I asked him. "Oh, girls high. We give her a lift to rehearsal sometimes. Her old lady's a bit of a Rottweiler." "How do you mean?" "Oh, it's just the two of them. It was a stepfather or a boyfriend or something, but he did a runner. Mum says Mrs. Larson's got it in for males generally." We got to our place. I ducked Mum's questions and Dad's jokes, went to my room and played Black Snake Moan. I played it well. What a bummer. I got home Thursday and Mum passed me an envelope. "A girl has left this for you." On the envelope was "From Paige," with an O above the I, like girls often do. I could feel the tape inside. "Her mother drove her over," Mum said, and a picture of a Rottweiler flicked through my mind. "You didn't tell me you'd joined the youth orchestra." "Yeah, well," I said. What I didn't say was that I kept quiet because I knew she'd fuss and my father would make crap jokes. "She seems a nice girl," my mother said now. I shrugged. I listened to the tape after tea. "Suite for guitar and flute by Manuel Castella," said a label in neat handwriting. Nice of her to put the guitar first. It had three parts. A quick part, a slow part, and then another quick part. Tell me if you have trouble keeping up with all these technical musical terms. It was just a lot of tangled up tunes at first. Then I started to hear how the guitar would lay down a line and the flute sort of replied, then the other way round, then both together, then upside down and back to front. There was stuff here which would really stretch me. I knew that. The whole orchestra played sometimes. After I'd heard it four or five times, I got my guitar and set up the score. Me and a dead Spanish guy.
1: What a team.
0: I got up first thing on Saturday morning. 10 o'clock anyway. I had to catch Saul before he left for work at his mum's cafe. That Paige Larson, I asked. They the ones at 21B Belt Road?
1: Yeah, why?
0: Oh, I need to ask you something about the thing we're playing.
1: We're playing. This was all happening too fast.
0: Saul proved you can smirk on the phone.
1: Yeah, I believe you. Beware of the dog, eh? Your old lady.
0: Meow. I went. I stood looking out the window at the parents working in the garden and tried to decide why I was doing all this. Answer? Same reason as I'd gone to the rehearsal. My music was standing still since septic tank flushed away, and nothing else was looking like happening in my life till the tennis season came. Plus, after the stuff up on Tuesday, I wanted to show the bloody youth orchestra what I could do. Plus, I was starting to like this Costella dude. He was stretching me all right, and I quite liked that too. I rang Larson J, 21B Belt Road. A woman answered. Can I speak to Paige, please?
1: Who's calling?
0: Grrr, growled the Rottweiler. Kellen Beale, I'm in the youth orchestra.
1: Are you? A voice asked inside my head. The Rottie growled a bit quieter. I'll just get her.
0: Hi, said a girl's voice 5 seconds later.
2: Hi.
0: I wanted to show how I could handle difficult topics. Thanks for the tape.
2: No worries. You like it?
0: Yeah, which was true enough. Paige said nothing for a second then.
2: You want to come over and practice sometime?
0: Shit, I hadn't meant it that way. She'd think I was coming on to her. It's all right, I'll just...
2: I need to, she said.
0: That stopped me.
2: Yeah, would help, actually.
0: This afternoon? About 2, half 2?
2: Hell, she'd make a good conductor the way she was directing things.
0: I nodded, which she could see clearly over the phone, said 2 o'clock was fine, and decided this was all happening much too fast. Number 21 was a row of flats built from bricks the colour of dog shit. 21B was the second one along. Yep, just like the alphabet. I remembered Mrs. Rottweiler and turned my case around so Blues Babes Make the Best Pluckers wasn't showing. Paige opened the door. She wore 3/4 pants and a blue top. Her eyes were blue too, I saw.
2: Hi, come in.
0: It was a pokey little place, clean but cramped, a small TV and a big CD player, heaps of books, a green sofa and a couple of chairs with music stands in front of them. Then I saw another person, standing in the kitchen door watching me. Another Paige, except she was shorter, older, mid-30s or so, and tougher looking. Her mum, Wyla.
2: This is Callum, Paige told her.
0: Her mother nodded. Tougher looking wasn't fair exactly, just watchful.
1: Hello. You're new in the youth orchestra, aren't you?
0: I was being checked out.
1: Cool.
0: I must look mean and dangerous.
1: Yeah, just one rehearsal, one stuffed up rehearsal.
0: That was the cue for Paige to say, you were cool. Instead, she asked, what do you want to do?
1: I've been trying the first part mostly, the fast one. Shall I play, then you play?
0: I waved my hands around vaguely. See how we go? Paige opened the small black case I'd seen at Tuesday's rehearsal, and there was her flute, in 3 slim silvery sections. I pointed at the oval mouth hole thingy with its built-up edge. Can you play a tune if you blow into that
2: embouchure?
0: Paige said. Don't talk dirty. I went before my brain could ankle tap my mouth. She laughed. It was a clear, quick laugh, and you just knew there was a mind to match it.
2: Listen, she said,
0: and blew into the whole thingy. A soft, warm note echoed in the room. So I started to learn about her kind of music, and I started to learn something else too. I'll tell you about the something else later.

Kip Chapman was reading episode 2 of Duet by David Hill. We'll have part 3 tomorrow, Sunday morning, here on the All Night programme. It's 3:15. Time for an overnight one-liner, methinks, and this morning it comes from Juliet Myers, a stand-up comedian and MC across the UK comedy circuit, also Europe and Australasia. I'll give you a second to think about this one. Bonsai lovers are very tolerant people. They hate bigotry. Bigotry? Not bad. This day in music history on the way very shortly, and now Melanie Safka was born in New York City in 1947. Her mum was a jazz singer, and this tune was written and originally performed by the Rolling Stones, namely Mick Jagger and Keith Richards in 1970. Actually, in 1967 they performed it. It's Melanie, as she preferred to go by, with Ruby Tuesday, her version.

would surely have to be one of Jagger and Richards' finest compositions, Ruby Tuesday, and a very nice version there by, Melanie Safka, recorded in 1970. It's 20 past three on a Saturday, the 18th of July. Time to check out a few things that occurred on this day in history, musically speaking, starting in 1960, when Brenda Lee went to number one on the US singles chart with I'm Sorry. Seeking publicity, the 4'11" tall singer was once billed as a 32-year-old midget and had the nickname Little Miss Dynamite. To 1970, when UK BBC Radio 1 DJ Kenny Everett was sacked after he joked on air that the wife of the Conservative Transport Minister, Mary Payton, had crammed a fiver into the examiner's hand when taking her driving test. It sounds like Kenny. 1974, and the US Justice Department ordered John Lennon out of the country by September 10th. The Immigration and Naturalisation Service denied him an extension of his non-immigrant visa because of his guilty plea in England to a 1968 marijuana possession charge. The US Court of Appeal would overturn the deportation order in 1975, and Lennon was granted permanent resident status the following year. In 1980 this day, Billy Joel held the top position of both the US albums and singles charts, with his album Glass Houses, which contained his first and biggest number one hit, It's Still Rock and Roll to Me. In 1992, Bobby Brown married Whitney Houston at her New Jersey estate, and she was dressed in a $40,000 Mark Bauer wedding gown. Those in attendance included Stevie Wonder, Gloria Estefan, Natalie Cole, Patti LaBelle and Freddie Jackson. After years of making tabloid headlines, she would file for divorce in September 2006. And in 2013, during her The Truth About Love tour, Pink broke two records at the Rod Laver Arena in Melbourne, Australia, becoming the artist who had performed the most shows at the venue, with 18 sold-out shows, and also she was the first artist to sell more than 250,000 tickets at the venue. This day in music history, July 18th. Now, I didn't have time for The Word, another of my regular features in the last hour, so I will share that with you right after this one from the 2017 album Out of the Silence, recorded live in a four-hour session which was live-streamed on the internet. It's Neil Finn, Second Nature.

Originally from Te Awamutu, along with his brother Tim Neil Finn there for you in Second Nature. 26 past three, and just ahead we have another feature for you, which is simply called Nightmare, M-A-Y-O-R. To the word now, which I didn't have time for last hour, it is make bait. Yes, simple, M-A-K-E-B-A-T-E, make bait. It's a noun, and it's one that incites contention and quarrels or disputes and sows discord. Great person to hang around. And the word make bait, I reckon, could clearly be changed to mate bait, mate. Right, from her 2009 debut album Bible Belt, a piano-playing preacher's daughter who grew up in Zimbabwe and South Africa before settling in Portland, Oregon. Her name is Diane Birch, and this track is called Rise Up.

0: Diane Birch, and a reviewer wrote, the singer-songwriter's shameless affection for the soul pop of the 60s and 70s conjures up comparisons with Carole King, Carly Simon, and Roberta Flack. Rise Up from Diane Birch. Well, it's now 28 to 4 on the All My program, and in a recent interview on RNZ's afternoon show, Verity Johnson was advocating very passionately for Auckland appointing a night mayor. A night mayor's job is to advocate for the community, businesses, artists, venues, and workers that keep a city alive after dark. Many of our listeners were in support of such an idea, although some were concerned about more bills to pay for it. So we determined to find out how it could work in reality. And we didn't have to look very far to find an example. New South Wales already has something very close to that. Michael Rodriguez is the New South Wales 24-hour economy commissioner, and he spoke to Emil Donovan about his role.
1: When people ask you, what do you do for a living? What do you tell them?
2: My response, I've distilled down to get people off the couch, out and about in their city, enjoying it. That's the way I try to describe it. And the reason for that is that my job gets complicated depending on which person in my stakeholder network you are. But one thing that I think we can all identify with is the attraction and magnetic pull that our couches have somehow inherited, as we've arrived at a point in time where you can bring everything home for entertainment. And then, of course, we do that via our favourite streaming and delivery apps, and then wonder why when you try and go out, businesses aren't necessarily open. And it turns out, after all, it's probably because it's something to do a little bit with how we've been voting with our thumbs. So that's kind of how I think about it. And if you think about the at-home entertainment experience these days and how seamless it is and how safe it appears to be, and you contrast that with the hassle of walking out in that beautiful Auckland weather that we know, bit of drizzle sometimes, and then, you know, got to cross a road, catch a bus, kind of get into a venue, you know, there's rules about that, and there's, you know, perceptions of safety risk, all these sorts of things kind of sometimes mean that people find it easier to stay in the house.
1: What was happening in Sydney or sort of wider New South Wales that made a role like yours necessary?
2: I guess for those who know the story, and I think origin stories are useful because it explains like why certain decisions were made and why certain things become important in time. But we had an era in Sydney where post-Olympics, things were really, it really kicked off and nightlife was booming. And of course, by 2012 to 2014 era,

0: there was, I guess, more awareness of what was described as alcohol-related violence, which ultimately led to a couple of unfortunate, deaths from one punch hits in Sydney's King's Cross area, mm-hmm. our famed nightlife region. And so at that time, the government of the day implemented a kind of restriction on late admission to venues at 1:30 a.m., which sounded, I guess, reasonable in practice, but what it meant was that if you you couldn't enter a venue after 1:30 or re-enter it, and so it meant that the club scene started to suffer, which then meant that the bars that service the club centres to suffer, which meant that the restaurants that people would go to before they went to the bar tended to suffer. And so before you knew it, like, we'd lost our core nightlife districts. And and then, of course, the ecosystem that supports artists, creatives, and all of those things, it's kind of gone away with it. And that kind of coincided actually with the rise of that home entertainment. So that was 2014 era. And by about 2018, 19, the full impact of the lockout laws, as they were then referred to, had become apparent. And I guess there was a movement and a coalition built between industry to, I guess, try and re-establish balance. And so that then filtered into the political and legal systems, and eventually this role that I now occupy was decided to be part of the solution. Mm-hmm. And all of that happened, and I think had been decided just as the pandemic hit. And so it was from lockouts to lockdowns, if you can get the parlance. Mm-hmm. And the thing that Sydney then had, though, at that time was, I guess, a bit of a plan and a strategy to get out of the lockout era, which, as it turned out, was not the worst thing to think about, getting out of the lockdown era. That's kind of the history to it. And so then, of course, since that time, I've been in this role for 5 years now, and we've been able to, I think, I would say, get the settings right or improved for a new generation of how people want to use their city, their state, not necessarily only at night, but at all times of the day. So your quip about the aerobics instructor is actually very insightful, because people leave the house, or should leave the house, for all sorts of reasons. And, the same impediments to, going out at night can often relate to or be seen through, impediments to going out generally, including for sport and other activities, which, at this point in time, we are now looking at things like run clubs in the mornings, morning coffee raves, activity across the full 24-hour spectrum that we didn't see in the pre-pandemic era.
1: That's very interesting, because I did want to ask whether your job, your role, is often sort of simplified down to, bring back getting wasted and fighting bouncers, like when we were a real country.
0: It absolutely was framed in that way by many in the early going, and of course, the challenge with that framing is that it really is the narrowest version of nightlife you can imagine, and increasingly is not necessarily how our population think about going out and coming together in community. I'm picking my words very carefully to kind of contrast these ideas, because I'll give you an example. We have a diverse population, and that includes people of all faiths and backgrounds and all ages. And for many people, particularly our people coming from Muslim countries or people who celebrate the Muslim faith, they don't drink or gamble. So, how does that framing of nightlife appeal or apply to that community necessarily? So, I think what we've been able to think through is, and it sounds like, government speak, for which I apologise, but you genuinely want to create a welcoming going out environment for everybody, irrespective of age or background, as distinct from what we thought nightlife used to be, which was, as you've just described a little bit. And so, but the complication that comes with that is understanding that you don't just need to engage with the hospitality community, you need to engage with that whole ecosystem, as I've said, of people who work together on a day or evening out to really make sure the going out experience works. So going back to my analogy of getting off the couch and crossing the road and all the things that I described, you've got to think about your transport networks, you've got to think about your retail mix, you've got to think about what theatre shows work, any activity that you know people want to do, because it's all part of one going out experience at the end of the day. And so when it gets reduced just down to drinking six pints and punching on, like that's just you know one version of nightlife, which, to be honest, at least in New South Wales, and I've got to be respectful here because I'm speaking specifically about my experience here, and I'm not commenting on Auckland because it's not, you know, my area, but you know it is not actually commensurate with broad societal trends around going out these days. The reduction of people in alcohol consumption, particularly in younger audiences, is a real thing. And so, you know, when we frame it as all about drinking, you just are not really thinking about the problem as we need to today.
1: Yeah, nightlife, big picture nightlife, that's interesting. I mean, what have been some of the most effective things that you have done and maybe that you personally have been surprised by?
0: I think the reality of what you've described in New Zealand is the I guess what businesses around the world are facing in this sector. So I guess as part of our work, we've really looked at international markets a lot, like the UK, US, Asia, and to try to understand what is a Sydney challenge and what is a global challenge, if that makes sense, without being too grandiose. And so the reality is that the things like particularly when you look at the live music sector, which we can talk about, you know, the business models change dramatically. And then on the F&B side of things, you know, 30% rent, 30% cost of goods, and 30% labour doesn't leave much at the end for profitability. So, you know, and then when you think about increasing costs of supply, broken supply chains, like property prices that drive up rent, et cetera, like it's a very tenuous model that needs to be thought about differently. And so I guess this idea of and some of the language here not everyone has to agree with, but is it nightlife, nighttime economy, or 24-hour economy? Well, let me tell you the thinking around 24-hour economy. 24-hour economy is not about trading 24 hours a day, 7 days a week. It's about having a flexible system that permits trade when demand is there. Those are two very different concepts. So what does it mean in sunny old Sydney? Well, as it turns out, we've got great weather and people like sitting outdoors and eating and drinking. And so why wouldn't we think about the legal framework for alfresco dining or outdoor dining and lock that in to give venues increased floor space or the ability to make more money when the weather's good, right? Because, like, that's a regulatory thing that can be accommodated and managed. And so, you know, that's an example of providing flexibility to venues. Another thing that we've done is the ability to for a special event to be declared, which allows not only for local events, like, you know, when we have something happening in Sydney, but right now with FIFA World Cup on, Socceroos played, unfortunately lost, but anyway, 4 a.m. in the morning, like, why can't we trade and let people go out and watch the event, right? Like, so it's sort of thinking about the city or the state as an asset and thinking about how to permit flexibility of trading across that spectrum. And the thing I was thinking about in preparation for this is that, you know, for a number of years I looked at New Zealand, which has, I think I'm right in saying, seasonality of trading around tourism.
1: Big time, yeah.
0: And it has, I remember being struck by the thought that was going into trying extending the shoulder periods so that, you know, because otherwise it's 6 months on, 6 months off, which is hard for staffing and all these things. And so similarly here, we're trying to think about how do we optimize conditions to permit better trade when the demand is there.
1: It's a super interesting issue. I'll be really interested to see what our listeners have to say about this. Michael Rodriguez, really nice talking to you about that. Thanks for your time and all the best.
0: Great. Thanks, Emil.
2: Michael Rodriguez speaking there to Emil Donovan. I'd volunteer to be a night mayor, but I'm otherwise engaged. And happy to be too. Yes, it's the all-night program here on RNZ National. At the time now, 16 away from 4. The next feature timed for 4:30. And it's storylines from the CBC. And this morning, is there an epidemic of loneliness and is it a public health crisis? Overnight entertainment news on the way for you very, very soon, but a slightly more commercial sound here for Linda Thompson, backed by husband Richard. It's called I Want to See the Bright Light, which is appropriate after our last feature.

She wants to see the bright lights tonight, does Linda Thompson with Richard Thompson. Of course, they came to public attention with the original Fairport Convention and appeared at Womad Taranaki back in 2015. Right to overnight entertainment news now, courtesy of Reuters. And star Joe Locke said the film Heartstopper Forever signals a major shift towards adult territory for the franchise as the hit Netflix coming-of-age drama comes to a close. The British actor, who rose to fame with the first season of the Heartstopper television series, joined co-stars Kit Connor as Yasmin Finney at Tuesday's London world premiere of Heartstopper Forever, the feature film concluding the franchise. Oscar-winning director Danny Boyle's latest film, Ink, a drama about Rupert Murdoch's acquisition of British tabloid newspaper The Sun, will open the 2026 Venice Film Festival. The film, which stars Jack O'Connell, Guy Pearce and Claire Foy, will premiere in competition at the Sala Grande on the Lido. And for actor Will Ferrell, assembling a cast filled with familiar faces for the Netflix golf comedy series The Hawk added a special chemistry that elevated the show. The Step Brothers actor recalled many shared laughs that went beyond the humour of the series. That could be a good one. I like Will Ferrell. Overnight entertainment news, bringing us around to 11 minutes to 4 here on the All Night programme. This is Calexico. Yeah, group named after a town on the US-Mexico border, with a song written in memory of Chilean folk musician, director and political activist Victor Jara, who was tortured and gunned down by the Pinochet regime shortly after the 1973 coup. Calexico with Victor Jara's Hands.

From their 2008 album Carried to Dust, that's Calixco and Victor Yara's Hands. Seven away from four, I'll update the latest news, sport and weather on the hour, and of course the weather will include your coastal forecast. And if you missed the story from RNZ sports reporter John T. Dine, it's going to be a big night in Auckland tonight with the All Blacks playing Ireland at Eden Park. Yes, they're going to try and breach the fortress. So in case you didn't know, Dave Rennie's added reinforcements to his front line ahead of the highly anticipated battle. Yes, the notable positional change, Tupo Vai moving from lock to blindside flanker. And Mr. Rennie said moving Vai to flanker was to give themselves more options at set piece while also beefing up the loose forwards. He said, it gives us a bigger line-out and a bigger pack. We feel he's got the skill set that suits what we want, and we're keen to give him another crack there. Rennie said the selection was made with one eye on the upcoming tour of South Africa, adding, we'll judge things as we go, but we're going to come across some big packs throughout the year, and he's athletic enough to play on the blind side. He's a very good line-out forward and gives us another strong option there. And Jonty's full story is available on our website, which is rnz.co.nz. Looking forward to that game tonight. Of course, we'll keep you posted here on RNZ National tonight. Right, it's now 6 minutes away from four, and a singer-songwriter I was lucky enough to see at one of the summer concert series shows in Fitianga a few years ago. Originally from Zimbabwe, raised in the USA by Tony Childs, and it's her version of the Jimmy Cliff song, Many Rivers to Cross, taking us to the news in five or so minutes.

0: RNZ News at 4. Aramarie, I'm Peter McElwain. Cheaper fuel helped to keep a lid on household costs last month. Stats NZ released yesterday its partial measure of inflation, saying petrol prices fell more than 4% in June on the month before, while diesel prices were down 12% as the US and Iran moved to halt hostilities. That offset a rise of 0.6% in food, notably fruit and vegetables and takeaway meals. But ASB senior economist Mark Smith says stronger food inflation threatens.
1: Worry though will be next year we'll publicise increases in fertiliser costs and potentially transport as well. Could see a resurgence of food price inflation next year.
0: Mark Smith expects annual inflation due out next week will hit a two-year high of 4%. The Minister for Rail has launched a pre-emptive attack against anyone who criticises the name of one of the two new Cook Strait ferries. Winston Peters has confirmed the ferries, which are set to arrive in 2029, will be called Coupe and Cook. Mr Peters says both names recognise New Zealand's maritime heritage. Anticipating some may balk at the name Cook, Mr Peters says New Zealand's history is not simple or tidy.
2: We will not pretend one part of our history exists and the other part does not. And we will not allow a noisy minority to dictate what the rest of the country is allowed to remember. These names, Coupe and Cook, reflect New Zealand as it actually is.
0: Winston Peters says both Coupe and Cook left an indelible mark on New Zealand and Cook Strait. The Social Development Minister, Louise Upston, says the latest job seeker information is encouraging, especially given the challenging economic conditions. Official figures show while the number of people on the job seeker benefit increased to 218,000, 86,000 people got off the benefit and into work, an increase of almost 6,000 on last year. Louise Upton says the traffic light system continues to help job seekers stay on track. Labour says the figures show the coalition's failed to deliver on plans to slash the number of people out of work. India has launched its first hydrogen-powered train, joining a small number of countries testing the technology in an effort to reduce carbon emissions. The new train runs on a 90-kilometre-long route in the northern state of Haryana. It is powered by a 1,200-kilowatt hydrogen fuel cell propulsion system, emitting only heat and steam as byproducts. The school pupil welcomed the new service in his home state.
3: It is a very nice initiative. It is the only train that releases water vapors by taking hydrogen gas, and this initiative is taken to reduce pollution because in today's world, global warming is increasing so much.
0: Astronomers have detected an atmosphere around a rocky Earth-like planet outside our solar system that could have water on its surface. The BBC's Paddy Maguire reports.
4: The researchers at Harvard University say the exoplanet, that's a planet that orbits a star outside our solar system, is the best place so far discovered to look for alien life. 49 light-years away, LHS 1140b firstly falls within its dim star's habitable or Goldilocks zone, as our Earth does in relation to the Sun. Then, a new technique has observed traces of helium, indicating it has an atmosphere. Having an atmosphere suggests a more stable climate, which would regulate temperature and potentially trap liquid water, which in turn could viably support life.
0: Now sport, and All Blacks captain Ardie Savea believes Ireland have been the best team in the nation's championship and says the hosts will have to be at their best to keep the Eden Park record alive. The All Blacks haven't lost at the ground since 1994, an unbeaten streak of 52 tests. Savea agrees the pressure is largely on the All Blacks and says an Irish side with nothing to lose will be tough to overcome. The test is sold out, with about 47,000 fans expected at Eden Park tonight. In golf, Australia's Lucas Herbert fell agonisingly short of the lowest round in men's major history with a stunning 8-under-par 62, firing him to the top of the British Open leaderboard on Friday. The closest New Zealander at the Open is Ryan Fox in 38th equal on 1-under. That's the news.
5: Superstar Sam Neill died too soon this week after a lifetime of high-quality output on screen and in bottles.
6: Every good bottle of wine is a miracle in a sense, but I'm not Jesus.
5: Meanwhile, a broadcaster who's a bit less modest reckons he's good to govern us.
7: They'll pretty soon settle on me.
5: All that and a look at Stuff's new home for hyper-local stuff on Media Watch. That's after 9 on Sunday morning with Jim Mora, and again after the 10 p.m. news this Sunday on RNZ National.
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0: Yes, here it is, the short forecast from Met Service for you. Northland to Manawatū, including Coromandel and the Central High Country. Cloudy areas with isolated light showers. Bay of Plenty, Gisborne to Wairarapa and Horowhenua to Wellington. Mainly fine apart from areas of morning cloud in the Bay of Plenty and frosts in sheltered places this morning. Nelson, Marlborough and Canterbury mainly fine with some morning frosts and the chance of a shower south of Timaru late this evening. For Buller to Westland, mostly cloudy with showers. Showers also for Fiordland, turning to rain this afternoon. Otago, except Clutha, fine with high cloud this morning and then scattered rain developing this evening. Southland and Clutha, showers mainly about the south coast and today for the Chatham Islands, cloudy periods and a few light showers. Looking now, the coastal forecast from Met Service and the situation, a west to southwest flow covers Aotearoa, New Zealand, and a front south of the country moves north onto the far south today. Tomorrow, a south to southwest flow covers the country, and a trough embedded in the flow moves onto the South Island. During Monday, the trough moves onto the North Island, while a ridge builds south of the trough. The trough becomes slow moving across the north of the North Island on Tuesday, and a front moves onto the far south of the South Island late in the day. On Wednesday, the front moves slowly north over the South Island, while a westerly flow develops over the North Island. Starting with plenty today and southwest 20 knots, sea moderate, long period southeast swell of 2 metres offshore. Tomorrow for plenty, southwest 20 knots, becoming variable 10 knots east of White Island later, and moderate southeast swell offshore easing. Today, Saturday for Colville, southwest 15 knots, the sea slight, long period southeast swell 2 metres offshore. Sunday for Colville, southwest 15 knots, easing to variable 10 knots late, and moderate southeast swell offshore easing. To Brett today, variable 10 knots, sea slight. Long period southeast swell 2 metres offshore. Tomorrow for Brett, variable 10 knots, and moderate southeast swell offshore easing. Today for Kaipara, variable 10 knots, sea slight, very long period southwest swell 3 metres. Sunday for Kaipara, variable 10 knots and moderate southwest swell. Raglan today, southwest 20 knots, sea moderate, very long period southwest swell 3 metres. And tomorrow for Raglan, southwest 20 knots, easing to variable 10 knots late and moderate southwest swell. Today for Stevens, westerly 15 knots, but southwest 25 knots west of Farewell Spit to Whanganui River, becoming westerly 25 knots everywhere in the afternoon, sea becoming rough everywhere. West of Farewell Spit to Hawera, very long period southwest swell 3 metres, elsewhere long period westerly swell rising to 2 metres. Sunday for Stevens, westerly 25 knots, becoming variable 10 knots, but southwest 20 knots in the west of Farewell Spit to Hawera early and becoming variable 10 knots everywhere later. Rough sea easing, westerly swell becoming heavy for a time. Now to Cook today, northwest 20 knots, becoming variable 10 knots for a time this morning, moderate sea easing for a time. Very long period southerly swell rising to 2 metres. Tomorrow for Cook, northwest 20 knots, becoming variable 10 knots early and moderate southerly swell. Today for Castle Point, northwest 15 knots but 30 knots north of Castle Point, sea rough in the north, very long period southwest swell rising to 4 metres, long period southeast swell 2 metres. Sunday for Castle Point, northwest 20 knots but westerly 30 knots north of Castle Point, becoming variable 10 knots early, sea rough in the north but easing, and heavy southerly swell easing, moderate southeast swell easing. Portland today, variable 10 knots, westerly 25 knots, but southwest 15 knots south of East Cape developing this morning and becoming westerly 15 knots everywhere in the evening. Sea becoming rough for a time in the north. Very long period southwest swell rising to 4 metres, long period southeast swell 2 metres. Tomorrow for Portland, westerly 15 knots, rising to 25 knots south of Cape Kidnappers in the morning and becoming variable 10 knots everywhere early. Sea becoming rough for a time in the south. Heavy southerly swell easing, moderate southeast swell easing. Today, Saturday for Abel, southwest 20 knots, easing to variable 10 knots south of Separation Point for a time in the afternoon and evening. Moderate sea easing for a time in the south. Tomorrow for Abel, southwest 20 knots, becoming variable 10 knots later. Grey today, westerly 20 knots, sea moderate. Very long period, rising to, it's rising to a southwesterly swell of 4 metres for a time, with poor visibility and evening showers. Sunday for grey, westerly 20 knots, easing to variable 10 knots early, and heavy southwest swell easing. There's a gale warning in force today for Pusiga. Westerly 25 knots, but 35 knots south of West Cape, becoming southwest 15 knots in the south in the afternoon, and then everywhere in the evening. Very rough sea in the south, easing. Very long period southwest swell 7 metres, easing. Poor visibility in rain, easing late in the evening. And tomorrow for Pusiga, south of West Cape, southwest 15 knots, easing to variable 10 knots later. Elsewhere, southwest 15 knots, easing to variable 10 knots early, and then becoming southerly 20 knots later. Heavy southwest swell. And Fovo, a gale warning in force for you today as well. Westerly 40 knots, becoming variable 10 knots, but westerly 35 knots west of Slope Point to Shelter Point this morning. Changing to southwest 15 knots everywhere in the evening. Very rough sea easing, very long period southwest swell of 6 metres easing. Poor visibility and rain easing late in the evening. Sunday for Fovo, southwest 20 knots, becoming variable 10 knots later, and heavy southwest swell. Now to Chalmers today, westerly 15 knots but 25 knots south of Otago Peninsula, becoming southerly 15 knots everywhere in the evening. Rough sea in the south easing. Very long period southwest swell rising to 6 metres for a time offshore with poor visibility in evening rain. Tomorrow for Chalmers, southwest 20 knots becoming variable 10 knots later and heavy southwest swell. Today for Rangitata, variable 10 knots, northwest 15 knots developing this morning and turning southwest 15 knots south of Waitaki River late evening. Sea slight, very long period southwest swell rising to 5 metres for a time offshore. Sunday for Rangitata, variable 10 knots and a moderate southerly swell. For Conway today, variable 10 knots, westerly 15 knots developing this morning, sea slight. Very long period southwest swell rising to 4 metres offshore. Tomorrow for Conway, variable 10 knots, but westerly 20 knots south of Kaikoura Peninsula, becoming variable 10 knots everywhere early, and heavy southwest swell offshore, easing. Today for the Chatham Islands, westerly 20 knots, sea moderate. Very long period southwest swell rising to 6 metres and poor visibility in late evening rain. Sunday for Rekohu, the Chatham Islands, southwest 20 knots, heavy southwest swell. That is your coastal forecast. You can find it on our website also, rnz.co.nz. Do take care out there. Hope it goes well. It is now 12 minutes after 4 here on RNZ National. And this is the all-night program, right through until 6 a.m. this Saturday morning, 18th of July. Hi, kia ora, I'm Peter McElwain. Now, we have one feature for you this hour. It's called Storylines. It's about 4:30 it gets underway. And the subject, is there an epidemic of loneliness and is it a public health crisis? Time for Philly Marco Black with a wonderful cover of a U2 song from her 2011 album, The Late Night Plays. Love is blindness. A very good morning. Thanks for tuning in to the All Night Programme.

One of Aotearoa New Zealand's most acclaimed and prolific te reo singers, Whirimako Black, with a superb version of Love is Blindness by U2. I reckon Bono would enjoy that version. It's 18 past four. I've got some Kiwi history on the way for you very shortly on the 18th of July. But let's take a wee trip now to South Africa. This is great. It's Johnny Clegg and Savuka with Great Heart.

One of my favourite pieces of music to come out of South Africa, that one, Great Heart, Johnny Clegg and Savuka. 22 past four, time for some more Kiwi history on the 18th of July. And we're going back to 1855 when New Zealand's first postage stamps went on sale. These adhesive non-perforated stamps for prepaid postage were the famous shell-on head design showing Queen Victoria in her coronation robes. New Zealand issued its first postage stamps 15 years after they were introduced in Britain. The three stamps in the full-face Queen set, one penny, twopence, or tuppence I should say, and one shilling. They were printed in Britain, while other values were added later. The first stamp designed in New Zealand was a halfpenny, or halfpenny as we used to pronounce it, stamp, which was issued on the 1st of January 1873. And this had a side view of Queen Victoria's head and was known as the newspaper stamp because it was often used to post a newspaper. During the 1890s, New Zealand introduced a short-lived stamp with advertising on the back. It became one of the first countries to release stamps with images of the countryside, birds and animals. And New Zealand was also one of the first countries to issue a penny universal stamp in 1900. And the idea was that all countries would charge a standard amount for postage, making it easier to send letters internationally. It's been a while since I licked the back of the head of a head of state. That was 1855 when New Zealand's first postage stamps went on sale. Time for a soul classic from 1966. It's written by Isaac Hayes and David Porter, and it's by the pairing of Sam Moore and David Prater, known better as Sam and Dave. It's Hold On, I'm Coming.

0: Yeah, Sam and Dave, who recorded primarily at Stax Records in Memphis during the mid-60s, and the pair experienced consistent chart success bettered only by Aretha Franklin, and they earned the monikers of Double Dynamite, Sultans of Sweat, and Dynamic Duo. Don't tell me they beat Batman and Robin to the title? There you go. It's now 27 past four, and you are listening to the All Night programme on RNZ National, which goes through until six. Just a reminder, after seven this morning, we'll have Country Life, and Paddy Gower hosts Saturday morning with Mihi Ngārangi Forbes from 8 until midday. Well, today on Storylines, an epidemic of loneliness.
1: Over the past few years, headlines like these have been everywhere.
2: Data from Statistics Canada shows around half of Canadians report feeling lonely some or all of the time, and that can have significant effects on one's mental and physical health.
3: To say you're lonely almost feels like saying you're not likable, or even worse, that you're not lovable.
4: That's the United States' top doctor, the Surgeon General, Vivek Murthy. He is the co-chair of a new committee set up by the World Health Organization to tackle loneliness, something the WHO now calls a global public health concern.
5: A public health crisis, an epidemic of loneliness in Canada and throughout much of the world.
6: We're finding that these experiences of loneliness and social isolation not only pose deep personal, emotional, and physical health challenges, but also undermine the very fabric of our society.
1: The big question is, what can we do about this? Well, people who are building something called co-housing say they might have part of the answer. The idea is homes are built more communally, with places for connection, allowing for regular and easy contact, and support. But when I visited a group in Ottawa trying to create their own co-housing community, I found that this was anything but a quick fix.
7: Where I grew up in Ottawa, like all the houses have front porches, big front porches that you can sit out on.
1: This is Rachel Collishaw.
7: And so in the warmer months, like everybody's just out on the porch or somebody else walking by, you say hi, you can engage. That's the kind of vibe I want. Even if it's not a front porch per se, it's like the front porch vibe.
1: She's in her log home in the woods, about an hour outside of Ottawa, Ontario. She's in her 50s and lives here with her husband, Craig, and one of their adult daughters. The house she's talking to me from looks cozy, and I can see the fall light streaming in the window behind her. But she and her husband have been thinking

0: concerns.
1: I think there's lots of things that are worrying in the world at the moment. And I think having more community of any kind is good. Maybe just emotional support for the world.
0: But right now, it's just a dream.
1: But I think the question for us, we kind of have to take a look at our finances and see whether it's going to be possible for us. So we're not sure yet.
0: The co-housing group she's considering joining is called Fiddlehead Commons, and a lot still needs to be done to make their community a reality. They still need land to build on and more members to make it affordable. So the question is, should Rachel take the leap?
1: So I think we have to decide by the end of this month. It's going to be tough.
0: She says I can call her back in a week. That's when she and her husband have to start investing money or drop out of the group. A seemingly straightforward choice. But as I follow Rachel, the reality of getting a project like this off the ground in Ontario, well, the journey gets bumpy. But let's roll back. What exactly is co-housing, anyway?
2: Yeah, usually I'm pretty good, but
3: I'm Steve Fick, and we're at Terra Firma Co-housing in Old Ottawa East in Ottawa.
0: We're in a big open room at a kitchen table. The common room for Terra Firma, which was founded in 1997. Two townhouses with six apartments, later seven, converted into co-housing.
3: I grew up in a large family myself. I was just used to having lots of people around. I was a volunteer teacher in a very remote part of Thailand back in the mid-70s, living in a village. And so I had that experience of village life, of that kind of community. In fact, sometimes co-housing is called, you know, bringing the village into the modern city.
0: It all started when Steve and his wife were looking for new living options for their family in the 90s.
3: It was a little bleak, actually. We lived in a village outside of Ottawa in the older part of the city where, you know, if you hadn't lived there for several generations, you weren't. And it was kind of lonely and isolated. There wasn't much connection.
0: It's the same realization that the founder of co-housing, Jan Goodman Hoyer, had in Denmark in the 60s. Life just didn't seem to fit after he had children. Work and houses were still set up with the expectation that women would be staying in the home to manage food and children. So he built a community of closely connected homes outside of Copenhagen. Hopefully, a new format for living, for young and old. He called it co-housing. The theory was children would need less supervision, as there were many eyes watching them, and cars would be left on the outside of the community. Shared meals would afford families support during the week. And it all attended to that isolation that Steve was talking about. A report from the London School of Economics found that people involved in community-led housing were significantly less likely to feel lonely. Unlike a co-op where you rent, or a commune where you share everything, people own their homes and a portion of the shared living space. It's all set up like a condo development. And you can sell your home when you like.
3: No one's ever left this community, so that's kind of a testament.
0: Steve shows me around.
3: Whatever needs a larger room.
0: The common space in the basement with a dining table and kitchen where the group shares meals once a week.
3: Meals, classes, party, dance parties.
0: There's a guest room.
3: Our son is coming to visit for Christmas, so he'll be staying here.
0: Laundry, a sauna.
3: Solar hot water system. We have collectors on the roof.
0: And in the backyard.
4: Oh, wow. Lots of space.
3: Yeah, it's kind of unusual for the city core. When we moved in, this was six little backyards in various states of neglect. Yeah. And you know, now it's wintertime, so you can't see, but the gardens are amazing.
0: And large children's play structure, something Steve's grandchildren often take advantage of.
3: Hers is...
0: Rekia, Steve's daughter, moved next door and they can access the backyard.
3: And there's a gate over to there.
5: Ah, you can just come right in.
3: Yeah.
0: He tells me his decision for co-housing has been reaffirmed in many ways over the years.
3: We were all friends with a woman at one point who had traveled to India a lot. She wasn't part of Terra Firma, but she was living nearby and she developed tuberculosis. And so she had to be isolated for a year, supervised medication. Mm. So the community in various ways set up a place for her to live across the street and furnished it.

0: you know, brought her meals. And I just thought, that's if that's me. If that happened, I knew that this community would take care of me. And that's huge. It's huge.
1: I asked Steve about managing conflict in such tight quarters.
0: We follow a consensus decision-making process. So that's the disadvantage, quotes, of that. It can take some time. But the advantage is you don't end up leaving people left off to the side because they weren't part of the decision.
1: But living this closely isn't always smooth sailing. I spoke with a man who used to live in a co-housing development in eastern BC, in the Kootenays. It was a big development, over 70 people. He painted a beautiful picture of this community nestled in the wilderness with jam spaces, impromptu coffees, but he also tells me stories of deep divides. A massive debate unfolded when some wanted to put an electric fence around the community. And the pandemic was tough. Different ideas on vaccines sparked challenging conversations. And the work of managing their large garden, chicken coop, committee after committee to make decisions through their inclusive decision-making process, it was a lot. He and his wife ended up moving to Smithers to be near their grandchildren. But even after all of that, they decided to move into co-housing again. He told me the good just outweighed the challenges. Steve says Terra Firma has also had their fair share of conflicts.
0: But I would say over all these years, we've sort of evolved to the point now that we just know each other so well. The conflicts we might just have disagreements, but the actual conflicts seem pretty rare now. There's households that we have their keys, so if we need to borrow something and they're not home, and there's other households that they wouldn't feel comfortable with that, and that's fine because we've gotten to know each other.
1: A few weeks after we talk, I call Rachel back.
2: Good, I'm at work today, so.
1: To see if she's made her choice.
2: Kind of at the office.
1: I ask, are you going to join the group officially?
2: We're gonna buy in. I really wasn't sure when I talked to you last time. I'm excited. I'm a little bit, you know, trepidatious. It's a pretty big commitment.
1: They need to put in about $500 right now, a retainer for their co-housing consultant. But it's the eventual massive cost of building a new home and also the emotional commitment to others in the group. They become tight.
2: You know, we don't have to just suddenly say goodbye to all these people that we've become friends with and that we really enjoy working with.
1: Fiddlehead Commons is hoping to build in the community of Almont, about 45 minutes south of Ottawa. As I pull into town, I get why. I'm here right before Christmas, and the town is picture perfect. A winding main street that descends a small hill, all set next to a river surrounded by forest. I'll just say that more than one Hallmark Christmas movie has been shot here.
3: Yeah, I don't know, because...
1: I pull up to Bernie and Anne's home.
4: I'm Bernie Ranke.
1: Members of Fiddlehead, the co-housing group Rachel is joining.
4: Anne's going to be a little bit late. She's...
1: Anne is off at choir, so Bernie welcomes me into their home.
4: A little bit of the woods here. You know, property's maybe 50 feet in or so, and it's a funny...
1: Big windows show the snowy forest around the house. He's set out cookies and coffee. Five people from the group arrive, including one online from BC.
4: As we are... older now, into our third trimester, I would say, of our lives. You know, the senior years. I know Anne and I have said, wouldn't it be nice to live together in a community where we can look after each other, you know, and take care of each other.
1: Rachel pipes in.
5: Yeah, I was just thinking about that open house with where there was the one woman who came by and she was like, I've got like four or five neighbors and we're all just these single ladies living in our own giant houses and we got to take care of all this stuff. Even just like, you know, you're going away, like somebody can feed your cat or somebody can, you know, water your plants. Trying to think about, you know, what could the future look like a little bit differently? If people feel supported in their own home and they have more supports than what they would have if they were living on their own, then you're actually causing less burden on the healthcare system, on the other social support systems. Cause like, you know, maybe I could drive Anne to an appointment if she had to have a surgery, or, you know, maybe you know, whatever it is, like there's more stuff that doesn't involve money changing hands or people accessing government services if we can support each other for longer.
4: I maybe didn't think I might be working on this in retirement, and yet it's a project that we have the time, we maybe have more resources. I'm really hopeful that it will take off. We are going to throw our energy into doing this.
1: It's not all cookies and dreamy thoughts of the future. There's a lot of Zoom meetings. They have different groups they call circles, discussing the nuts and bolts of getting this community off the ground. A design circle, a governance circle, and an outreach circle, trying to recruit new members.
6: The tricky part is what we have to tell them is it's really hard to guess what the cost will be until we have something tangible to cost.
1: It's all something Linda Cruz, a co-housing consultant, has been trying to help them with.
6: So it wasn't until we had a prospective site and a prospective developing partner that we could actually assemble some of those real costs together and get an assessment.
1: Linda's consultancy is called Ottawa Co-Housing. She and her business partner, Rosalyn Hill, who's an architect, co-founded it about 4 years ago. She loves doing this work, but it's been a challenge to get these communities off the ground.
6: So the Trump factor has created so much uncertainty in the construction industry. We have a new city plan coming through, but there's so much uncertainty about what's coming through and what's going to stay. That kind of risk is really tentative for a developer. Land costs have gone up a little bit, but more significantly is all the approvals required, number of professionals you need to have be involved in a project. So the standards have gone up quite high.
1: She wishes the government of Canada would do more to encourage co-housing, like what's being done in some European countries. According to UK Co-Housing, a co-housing advocacy group in the United Kingdom, people in many parts of that country and in countries like Germany and the Netherlands can access money set aside for community-led housing.
6: So Denmark, it's proven so successful that...
1: And in Denmark, co-housing is just an easier option to access. It's increasingly popular for developers to choose to build a co-housing community, and people can just buy in, rather than co-housing groups planning and designing and managing development themselves.
6: But co-housing in Ontario and in Eastern Canada, we're just not as evolved, so... It's just not as well known, so it's harder to attract people in that manner. There's no guarantee on it. We're sort of starting more from scratch here.
1: According to the Canadian Co-Housing Network, there are 48 co-housing developments in Canada. 24 are finished. The rest are in progress. And the bulk of those complete are in BC. A representative from the organization says this is because co-housing is more of a known option in BC. They said success helps spread the word. It can take at least a few years to get a project off the ground. One group I spoke with in the Peterborough area of Ontario has been working at getting their co-housing development for 8 years. And other examples I've found suggest there's good reason to be cautious.
7: Sure. My name is Jai Jawa. I work as an instructor and a convener at the Capilano School of Design.
1: I'm speaking to him from his home in Vancouver.
7: You know, really, the idea of being alone and the kind of isolation that might come from that, you know, was something that I really wanted to address. And I feel like maybe the ways that we had community in the past through religion, you know, through church or through community groups has really fractured a lot.
1: He got interested in co-housing in 2022.
7: You know, research on the internet, I came across Eastbound Co-Housing. They had already put a deposit down on land and were in the midst of starting to do some design. So we had completed that process and we had come up with a design that we were incredibly excited by. And I think that was sort of the height of our best times of that co-housing development. Because after that point, things started to fall apart.
1: He says when they finally got a contractor to sign on, the price they were quoted was much higher than what the group had originally forecast. Also, interest rates had jumped,
7: which caused some of our members to be very scared. We had set a close date And that close date was fast approaching. Even though we had tried to secure all of our financing more than 6 months ahead of time, it became clear that we weren't being able to meet that date. August of 2023, we were not able to secure the financing and the deal collapsed.
1: He lost a lot of money.
7: A little over $100,000. Yeah, that was very considerable. I mean, obviously, you know, nobody can take a hit like that without, you know, feeling it. My hope was obviously for a different outcome, but I wanted to bring something that I saw a vision for into life. I think that taking risks for something that you believe in is important, and it's always something I've done in my life. So I didn't go into it blind. It was certainly a painful loss. You know, would I do it all again? I think that it was worth it in a lot of ways. It was certainly a powerful experience.
1: There are many co-housing success stories in BC too.
8: Hi, my name is Chris Fukushima. I'm a lawyer in the military, and I am a big advocate of co-housing, and I want to see it in more places.
1: Chris, his wife, and three kids are renting a big home on a quiet street in Ottawa, but they don't want to stay here forever. They've recently moved from Courtenay, BC, where they were part of a large co-housing community. Before they found it, the family was at a bit of a loss for where to live.
8: We wanted to have more space. We wanted to have more community. And it was really hard to figure out what spaces there were that made sense to what we were looking for.
1: After kids, he and his wife were facing some big questions.
8: How do people actually live? Do you really have to schedule your life, like drive around to find your friends and, you know, schedule play dates and work around activities and get these sources of community and these sources of socialization, especially for people that aren't like extremely social by nature? It's very isolating, right?
1: And then they heard about Creekside Commons.
8: So we wandered around and it's just like, it finally clicked, right? Like, it's just like, oh, this is what we were looking for. You couldn't put a name to it before. Oh my God, what is this place? Yeah. It's 9 acres of land. You drive in, there's a 3,000-foot common house, just single story, where there's a giant kitchen. There's a meeting room, there's a kids' room, guest room, laundry room. And then there's a kind of a big outdoor space.
1: I asked his daughter, Luna, what she liked doing there.
9: Sometimes ghost club. Ghost club is where you try and find ghosts. But we haven't found any yet.
1: Ghost Club was just one of the few very important kids' clubs there.
9: Yeah, we did Nature Club. Well, first we met up with Ron, Nature Ron.
8: That was a cool thing. We had 75 people living there, thereabouts. And Ron was just one of the ones who didn't have kids in his life, but was an educator. He was a nature educator. Yeah, it was great having, you know, 65 aunts and uncles and grandparents around. It changed everything, really. Just about how it feels as a parent to be like, to just know that that's the default standard, that, you know, the kids are welcome everywhere. Like, it's not for everybody. Certainly there's parts of it that, you know, some people would shy away from, but it shouldn't be so far afield that nobody knows it exists mm-hmm. as an option.
1: But Chris was posted to Ottawa. They couldn't find any co-housing available, so he joined a group called Great Rivers, trying to get one built.
8: Like, why couldn't we create something else here? And it turns out there's a lot of reasons, because building things is really hard. I don't know.
1: A stark reality that both the Great Rivers group that Chris is part of and the Fiddlehead group find themselves in. I mean,
10: it's quite new, and I'm still a little bit in shock.
1: Craig, Rachel's husband, fills me in.
10: To be honest, even though we haven't been with the group that long.
1: Since we first talked, Rachel and Craig got a new cost estimation for their future home. And now they realize they can't afford it. Rachel says the costs of their small condo went from around $525,000 to over $600,000. So they've had to drop out.
10: It's devastating. Like, I'm stunned. We do want to add housing to the market rather than taking up some other space. And it's honestly, a lot of times it feels like we're beating our heads against a brick wall. And like, it's a really worthwhile project. If we have to beat our heads against a brick wall to do it, I think that's great. But it doesn't seem like the possibility is there. So it just makes me say, where is the actual support for housing initiatives? Because I'm not seeing it anywhere.
1: The Government of Canada has announced federal subsidies for new affordable homes through a new program called Build Canada Homes. In an email from a representative from Housing, Infrastructure and Communities Canada, they told me the program will offer, quote, flexible financial options, including loans and contributions to support projects that deliver long-term, affordable, sustainability and community benefit. It continued, independent groups can submit proposals, including for co-housing, if they can prove the scale, financing, and long-term affordability.
10: My hope is that maybe some affordable housing initiative can be paired with this project in order to make it affordable for some people, including us.
1: Craig and Rachel can't help but keep up hope that support might arrive, and they won't have to leave the group.
10: But the affordable housing initiatives seem to be murky, unclear, hard to access. So I don't know how that'll happen.
1: The Great Rivers Group, with Chris and his daughter Luna, has also reached a bit of a stalemate. The costs are too high for some members of the group. But Chris and his family aren't giving up. The dream of co-housing is just too sweet to them.
8: It just makes everything better. And I just wish that, let's make this not extraordinary. Let's make this a thing that people can choose.
1: As we talk about how this project might not come to fruition, someone knocks at the door.
8: More often.
11: Oh my gosh!
8: Speak of the devil.
1: It's a few members from their co-housing group, just dropping by for dinner. Luna runs to give one of them a hug. It's clear, housing development or not, this community isn't going anywhere. The same appears to be true for the Fiddlehead group sitting around the living room of Bernie's house. People are slow to leave.
10: I had some trepidation coming in because I didn't know what this group was going to be like and stuff. And it was really refreshing to meet so many people who are like-minded.
12: Really cool. Yeah.
10: It was just really nice. Yeah.
5: It's about not just, you know, this little community that we want to build, but, you know, I think Bernie was trying to get at it earlier, too. It's about improving society as a whole, because once you have a small group of people who can, you know, feel rooted together and feel like they have enough capacity to do something, you can affect change in a bigger way.

That Doc was produced by me, Julia Poggle, with editing from Liz Hoth. Storylines is part of CBC's audio documentary unit. It's produced by Anna Lazowski and me. Joan Weber is our senior producer. If you like our show, be sure to follow us wherever you get your podcasts. That way, you'll never miss an episode of Storylines. I'm Julia Poggle. Thanks for listening.

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It's 6 minutes to five on a Saturday morning, and this is the all-night programme on RNZ National. Busy hour next hour. We have Sporting Witness following news, sport and weather at five. And in 2008, Rafael Nadal won Wimbledon after a hard-fought final against Roger Federer. Often seen as one of the best finals ever, it finished just before nightfall. I'll have a random overnight fact for you next hour, along with a look at Today in History, July the 18th. Now, a jazz guitarist born in 1935 in St. Louis, Missouri. His name is Grant Green. Here he is with Cantaloupe Woman to take us out to the news.

0: RNZ News at 5. Kia ora. Good morning, I'm Peter McIlwain. Two cases of the H5 bird flu strain have now been found in New Zealand, both in wild birds. But a dock vaccination program for some of the most endangered bird species is beginning with those in captivity. Conservation Minister Tama Potaka says this is because the vaccine requires two doses and catching a wild bird twice isn't easy. Mr. Potaka says six species are currently being vaccinated and he expects others will be added. The Union for Senior Doctors says ACC's refusal to guarantee its clinicians' right to speak publicly about concerns for patients is having a gagging effect on staff. The Association of Salaried Medical Specialists says ACC's refusing to offer its doctors protections for speaking up. The union's executive director, Sarah Dalton, says that's contrary to the recommendations of the agency's own culture review. She says doctors need to be able to discuss or debate potential issues that are relevant to a patient's access to care or patient safety. Sarah Dalton says morale at ACC is low and people are disillusioned. Auckland Transport is reminding All Blacks fans that they can travel for free on buses and trains ahead of tonight's game. The team are hoping to defend their 32-year unbeaten record at Eden Park against Ireland. Auckland Transport Operations Centre's event planning lead, Todd Hurley, says public transport will be free from 3 o'clock. He says those heading to the game will need to show their match ticket to the bus driver or train manager. The kick-off time is at 10 past 7. New Zealand First members and candidates are gathering in Auckland this weekend as the party's popularity continues to rise. The party's annual conference comes as it sees its third consecutive rise in the RNZ Reid Research Poll, their best result in nearly a decade, and musters a number of former politicians to its cause. Today, attendees will hear from party leader Winston Peters before the party's roster of candidates is put on display. A gala dinner is set for later tonight. Tomorrow, Peters will host a public meeting for the official launch of the party's campaign. It is likely a new policy on immigration will be announced. Britain's governing Labour Party has officially declared Andy Burnham its new leader, paving the way for him to replace Keir Starmer as Prime Minister. Mr. Burnham, a former government minister, served as Mayor for Greater Manchester for almost a decade. In his first speech as leader, he pledged that his Labour Party government will give hope back to people.
1: This generation of politicians, myself included, have failed to challenge a political culture and an economic model that simply doesn't work well enough for ordinary people. Four decades of the neoliberalism that began in the 1980s have not been kind to the places that built our party.
0: In sport, the Black Caps won the third ODI against the West Indies in Guyana yesterday to take a 2-1 lead in the five-match series. After winning the toss, the Black Caps bowled out the hosts for just 140. The Black Caps inched their way towards victory, reaching the target in the 40th over for the loss of four wickets. Meanwhile, Black Caps batting coach Luke Ronchi has resigned to take up a job as head coach of the Melbourne Renegades in the Australian Big Bash League. Ronchi will continue working with the national side for the upcoming India tour, joining the Renegades in November. That's the news.
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0: Here's the latest short forecast for you, thanks to Met Service and valid to midnight tonight. Northland to Manawatu, including Coromandel and the Central High Country. Cloudy areas with isolated light showers. Bay of Plenty, Gisborne to Wairarapa and Horowhenua to Wellington. Mainly fine, apart from areas of morning cloud in the Bay of Plenty and frosts in sheltered places this morning. Port Nelson, Marlborough and Canterbury, mainly fine with some morning frosts. Chance of a shower south of Timaru late this evening. Buller to Westland, mostly cloudy with showers. Fiordland showers turning to rain this afternoon. Otago, except Clutha, fine with high cloud this morning and then scattered rain developing this evening. Southland and Clutha, showers, mainly about the south coast. Today for Rekohu, the Chatham Islands, cloudy periods and a few light showers. Heading to our main centres now, Met Service advised that Auckland will probably have cloudy periods with the odd light shower, southwesterlies and expected high of around 16. Tauranga mainly fine with some passing cloud, light winds but westerlies for time this morning and afternoon, 17 for you. Kirikiriroa Hamilton mostly cloudy with the chance of a light shower, light winds too but southwesterlies for time morning and afternoon, your expected high around 15. Wellington fine with northerlies and 13. Otautahi Christchurch a fine Saturday with morning frosts, high cloud developing towards evening, light winds with westerlies developing in the afternoon, 15 today. Otapoti Dunedin a mostly cloudy day with rain for time in the evening, westerlies dying out at night and a top of 15 for you. Now the mountain forecast from Met Service. Heading to the North Island firstly, Raukumara to the Kaweka Ranges, fine. For remaining North Island mountain areas, mostly cloudy, but cloud low about the terrain in the mornings and evenings. A few light showers, west to southwest winds rising to gale about the Tararuas this evening. The freezing level 3,000 metres, lowering to 2,500 metres south of the Kaweka Ranges this afternoon. Tomorrow's outlook is for a few showers spreading north, clearing in the south and west later. Southwesterly winds, gale in exposed places, easing early. The freezing level 2,400 metres, sloping to 1,800 metres in the south and lowering to 1,800 metres everywhere later. Monday's outlook, mostly cloudy with scattered rain or showers, westerly winds turning southerly, the freezing level 2,000 metres. The outlook for Tuesday, cloudy periods and a few showers, mainly in the west. Southwesterly winds and the freezing level 2,000 metres. To Te Waipounamu now, the South Island Kahurangi and Nelson Lakes National Parks. Partly cloudy with a few showers, mainly in the west. The Richmond and Kaikoura Ranges, fine. The Southern Alps between Nelson Lakes and Mount Aspiring National Parks, including Paparoa National Park. Mostly cloudy with a few showers, possibly heavy from afternoon. Mount Aspiring and Fiordland National Parks, a few showers for you as well, turning to rain this afternoon, possibly heavy. Strong west to southwest winds with gale force south of Mount Cook. The freezing level 2,500 metres in the north, sloping to 1,500 metres in Fiordland. Sunday's outlook is for showers spreading north and becoming mainly fine from the south. Light southwesterly winds add the freezing level 2,000 metres, sloping to 1,200 metres in the south. Monday's outlook mainly fine in Fiordland. Scattered rain or showers elsewhere, clearing late. Southwesterly winds dying out and westerlies developing in the south late. The freezing level about 1,500 metres. The outlook for Tuesday, showers in the west and south, turning to rain in Fiordland, mainly fine elsewhere. West to southwest winds strong in the south, the freezing level 2,000 metres. I'll have a regional forecast for you just before 5:30. Be more news and weather on the hour at 6 with Alison Leonard. Morena, good morning. It's the All Night Programme through until 6. I'm Peter McElwain here to keep you company through until then. Well, on the way at 5:30, our final feature this morning is crowd science, and a listener noticed some strange rocks on a beach in Indonesia and wants to know what they are. And the answer is even more intriguing than she expected. Well, it's time now for today's edition of the BBC's Sporting Witness. And today, Nadal describes his historic Wimbledon win over Federer.
5: I'm taking you back to Wimbledon in July 2008, when just before nightfall in southwest London, this happened.
6: Nadal is on his back. The flash bags go off like fireworks on centre court. The longest final in history. Surely the greatest final in history. And we have a new champion. The king of clay has conquered the grass. He is Rafael Nadal of Spain.
5: It wasn't an easy path for Rafa Nadal to win his first Wimbledon men's singles tennis titles. Known for being a clay court specialist, some felt that the 22-year-old Spaniard might never win a major title on grass. But he sees it as a turning point in his game.
7: Win Wimbledon, that 2008 was an amazing step forward in my career because I showed myself that I was able to win outside of clay in a Grand Slam. That was an injection of confidence for me. And of course, be able to beat the best player on grass in a final after all the things that happened during the match was something to be proud of yourself. But I was a player that, because of my character, I was never, 100% in peace. So I wanted to, okay, now I achieved that, but now I have to keep going. So that's the way my mind worked at all my tennis career, and that's what I did.
5: That keep going attitude was instilled in him from an early age by his uncle Tony, who started coaching him when he was just 4, and he was strict.
7: I was able to go through all of that. No, I was prepared for holding that pressure in my daily basis. No, I really think that if my uncle will not see that character on me, he will not push me that way. And that's why he was pushing me to the limit on everyday practice. No, and that helped. I think it's not only one way to success, but that worked for me. I always understood that he did it everything for my benefit.
5: And as Uncle Tony had a lot of control over young Rafa, he managed to convince him he even could control the weather.
7: We were on the car and was a little bit cloudy out there, no? And I was a little bit worried because I was playing against an older guy than me. It was my first match. He said, no worries, you go, you play, and if your opponent is beating you easy, I'm gonna create some rain to stop the match. So I said, wow, you can do that? Yes, of course. Okay, so we start the match. Okay, the match started not good for me. 1-0, 2-0, 3-0. Maybe I think 4-0, but then I was coming back. So for 1, for 2, for 3, and then the rain starts. So I went out the court a little bit in a secret way. I went to him and said, okay, Tony, I think you can stop the rain because I really think I can win this match.
5: And he did, and many more, including the French Open on the clay at Roland Garros in 2005, the first time he entered the tournament. And a bit of science for you, clay courts have a higher friction which slows the ball down, making it bounce higher, whereas grass absorbs the impact, causing the ball to skid faster and bounce lower. So what did the King of Clay think he was like on the other surface?
7: I was not that bad on grass. No, people thought that I was only clay court player because I was achieving a lot on clay. The truth is I was achieving a lot on hard, and on grass I was playing quite decent too, but of course because I was winning unbelievable on clay, so people consider me a clay court player, no? But I always had in my mind that I need to play well on grass. I make a mistake that year, 2005, after winning Roland Garros. I went to the tournament, I rest for a couple of days, and I remember that. So the year after 2006, when I won Roland Garros, the day after, I was already practicing on grass.
5: Let's get some stats. Federer has beaten Nadal at Wimbledon in 2006 and 2007, and he's also number one in the world. But Nadal beat Federer at the French Open final a month earlier. On finals day, there was typical British summer weather, meaning the match was delayed by rain. The rivalry had gained momentum over the last few months, and it was one of the most anticipated finals.
7: It's one of the most emotional matches in my career, without a doubt, no. Because first of all, I lost already 2 finals. 2008, I arrived to the tournament ready. For me, it was a huge goal to win Wimbledon, no? Then I started the final playing well. First set, very well. Second set, I think, was a little bit strange. Roger made a couple of mistakes. But then, okay, 2 sets to love, and I was playing very well.
5: But then
7: the match starts to become more equal, and Roger raised the level of his tennis. He was more and more aggressive. I lost the third set tiebreak, all good. He played very well, he served very well. But the fourth set tiebreak was a heartbreaker for me, to be honest, because it was 5-2 for me, 2 serves. I made that double fall, and I was match point and an easy forehand. He made a great passing shot. Wow, and you feel a second away to win Wimbledon, and after that second, you feel like you need to fight for another set after losing 2 sets in a row against the best grass court player of the history. So, wow. Mentally, to organize all of this was a challenge.
5: 2 sets all, but the momentum was definitely with Federer. So was history, as he was the 5-time champion. But then, at two games all in the deciding set, the rain started. Was it Uncle Tony at work on the weather again?
7: I mean, I was ready to keep going, to be honest. I was confident that I was playing very well. I was confident that I will not fail. Roger could beat me, but I will not fail. So that was not obsession, but that's what my goal. Okay, if he plays better than me this fifth set, he beat me, okay. But I cannot fail mentally at all. So that was my real goal. And I went back on court with the determination to stay 100% ready to fight till the end. Doesn't matter whatever happened.
5: The match moved into its fifth hour. The light was fading fast as it turned 9 o'clock. This was back before Centre Court at Wimbledon had lights and a roof. So it was decided by the referee that the match would be stopped for the night at eight games all. But the back and forth continued, with Federer finally faltering when serving at 7-all, meaning Nadal had the vital break of serve. And the title was finally his.
8: And the Wimbledon gentleman's singles champion for 2008, Rafael Nadal.
9: What an incredible ovation as Nadal, this extraordinary beast, this amazing athlete from Mallorca, shakes the hands of all the members of the presentation party. And in darkness in southwest London, the man from Spain, Nadal, lifts the gleaming gold trophy high above his head. It's the trophy that means so much and means the most to him.
10: Wow. Can you describe what you felt when you just fell to the floor, when you knew that you were the Wimbledon champion?
11: Well, it's impossible to explain what I felt in that moment. So just very, very happy for winning this title. My favorite tournament for me is a dream, playing this court, but win, I never imagined something like this. So very happy. Thank you very much, everybody.
7: I think it was part of the process. Winning Wimbledon that year, I think, helped me to keep believing on my abilities, keep believing I can win in other places, and that's what happened.
5: Rafa Nadal went on to win 22 majors in his career before retiring in 2024. His Netflix documentary, Rafa, tells the story of how he achieved his huge success despite playing with numerous injuries. Sporting Witness was presented by me, Umadari Swamy.
0: Thank you kindly, and Sporting Witness will return at the same time next Saturday morning on the All Night programme. It's now 17 past five, which I think is a good time for a random overnight fact. Well, the human eye is so sensitive that if the earth were flat and it were a dark night, a candle's flame could be seen from just over 48 kilometres away. I think there's a candle burning up there for all of us, don't you? Still to come today in history, but right now a hit single for you from 1966. It was written by friend and collaborator Lee Hazelwood. This is Nancy Sinatra and a sweet as wee tune called Sugar Town.

Sugar Town, Nancy Sinatra on the All Night program on a Saturday morning, the 18th of July. Time to look at a few events on this day in history now. We'll start in 1870 when the first Vatican Council decreed the dogma of papal infallibility. 1925, Adolf Hitler published Mein Kampf. And in 1942, the Germans test flew the Messerschmitt ME-262 using its jet engines for the first time. 1966, human spaceflight. Yes, Gemini 10 was launched from Cape Kennedy on a 70-hour mission that included docking with an orbiting Agena target vehicle. 1976, Nadia Comăneci became the first person in Olympic Games history to score a perfect 10 in gymnastics at the 1976 Summer Olympics. To 1984, and a terrible massacre, the McDonald's massacre, as it was known, which happened in California. James Oliver Huberty killed 21 people and injured 19 others before being shot dead by police. 1992, and a picture of Les Oribes Sur Net was taken, which became the first ever photo posted to the World Wide Web. 1994, and the Rwandan Patriotic Front took control of Gisenyi and northwestern Rwanda, forcing the interim government into Zaire and ending the genocide. And in 2013 this day, the government of Detroit, with up to $20 billion in debt, filed for the largest municipal bankruptcy in US history. Some famous birthdays today. The American actor and comedian Red Skelton, born today 1913, died in 1997. Nelson Mandela, South African lawyer and politician, the first president of South Africa, and also a Nobel Prize laureate, born today 1918, passed away in 2013. John Glenn, the American colonel, astronaut, and politician, born today 1921. Screamin' Jay Hawkins, American R&B singer-songwriter, musician, and actor, born today 1929. The American journalist and author Hunter S. Thompson, responsible for Fear and Loathing in Las Vegas, born today 1937, died in 2005. Dion DiMucci, American singer-songwriter and guitarist who had a big hit with Ruby Baby, born today 1939. American actor James Brolin, 1940. The next year, 1941, American singer and politician Martha Reeves, of course, had a big hit with her group, The Vandellas, with Dancing in the Street. English businessman Richard Branson, who of course founded the Virgin Group, born today 1950. English golfer and sportscaster Nick Faldo, 1957. 1967, the American actor, director, producer and screenwriter Vin Diesel was born, and American author Elizabeth Gilbert in 1969. Back home, playwright Robert Lord, born this day 1945. Kiwi actor and singer Andy Anderson, 1947. Another great musician, singer, songwriter Don McGlashan, born today 1959. Eva Ropati, rugby league player and administrator in 1968. Also that year, Grant Bowler, New Zealand-Australian actor and television presenter, was born. New Zealand film and television actress Sarah McLeod in 1971 and cyclist Ella Harris in 1998. That's all I have for you for today in history, July 18th. Hope it goes well. Now, the Wellington Music Collective, led by Barnaby Ware, is the leader of that great reggae group, Black Seeds. From their 2019 album, The Studio Recordings Part 1, here are Fly My Pretties, featuring Samuel Flynn Scott on this one, Quiet Girl.

0: Quiet Girl from Fly My Pretties featuring Samuel Flynn Scott. Just saw some breaking news. The cricket legend Sir Garfield Sobers has passed away at the age of 89. Great West Indian player, of course. Time for the Met Service regional forecast, starting with the situation firstly. Well, a west to southwest flow covers Aotearoa, New Zealand, and a front south of the country moves north onto the far south today. Tomorrow, a south to southwest flow covers the country, and a trough embedded in the flow moves onto the South Island. For Northland, Auckland, Waikato, and Coromandel Peninsula, cloudy periods with isolated light showers and southwesterlies. Waitomo, Taumarunui, Taupō, Taihape, Taranaki, Whanganui and Manawatū, partly cloudy today with a few patches of drizzle inland, light winds but westerlies for time this morning and afternoon. Bay of Plenty, Rotorua, Gisborne, Hawke's Bay and Wairarapa, including Tararua District, Horowhenua, Kapiti Coast and Wellington, mainly fine apart from areas of morning cloud in the Bay of Plenty and frosts in sheltered places this morning. Westerlies but northwesterlies about Horowhenua, Kapiti Coast and Wellington. Nelson, Marlborough and Canterbury, mainly fine with some morning frosts, the chance of a shower south of Timaru late this evening. For Buller, Grey and Westland today, mostly cloudy with showers and westerlies. Fiordland showers also turning to rain this afternoon and westerlies turning southwesterly at night. Otago except Clutha, fine with high cloud this morning and then scattered rain developing this evening, northwesterlies turning southwesterly at night. Southland and Clutha, showers mainly about the south coast and northwesterlies turning southwesterly at night. Chatham Islands today, cloudy periods and a few light showers with westerlies. The outlook for the Motuua until midnight tomorrow. The North Island, partly cloudy, with isolated showers in the west and north, mainly fine elsewhere. The South Island, rain in the south, easing early, showers in the west and elsewhere, partly cloudy with isolated showers. Rekohu, the Chatham Islands, tomorrow cloudy periods with a few showers and southwesterlies strong at first tomorrow, Sunday. Alison Leonard joins us at 6 with the latest news and weather and then looks after you through the morning. It will include Country Life after 7 and Saturday morning, hosted this morning by Mihi Ngārangi Forbes with Paddy Gower. It's 5:30 on the All Night programme. Now the Crowd Science team answer more of your questions and today, what are these strange rocks?
1: So you have to take a long drive down a very muddy road that you can't really access during rainy season.
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1: And you're on the road.

0: on them, and in the center there's like this like mountain of rocks. Each rock is like an individual rock, maybe like, say like 20 centimeters wide, and then very long, like up 2 meters long.
1: Liana is Canadian, but grew up in Indonesia on the island of Lombok. If geography isn't your strong suit, Lombok sits in one of the 17,000 islands between the Pacific and Indian Oceans that make up the Indonesian archipelago. On this island, Liana found something special a few years back.
0: They're piled up on each other, almost like spikes, but with like a perfect hexagon on top and then cylinders down. They're like big columns all lumped together, parallel to each other, and build up like almost like a mountain of these columns, but it's individual rocks that you can even wiggle apart, almost like wiggling a loose tooth, where like you could almost pull it out.
1: And it's these perfectly hexagonal rocks that made her write into Crowd Science.
0: The whole time while I was there, I was just thinking, how were these rocks formed? Why did this happen? What are the rocks made out of? How old are these rocks? So I guess my question is, how did these amazing rocks form?
1: What's your hypothesis? Why do you think these rocks exist?
0: The island that this is on, it's a volcanic island. So I assume it has something to do with the fact that maybe lava exploded there and it cooled really quickly, or it cooled really slowly, or something with mixing with the salt. Or we also have a lot of earthquakes too, so I don't even know, maybe like some earthquake smushed it together and it created this little like mound of cool rocks. I'm not sure, but I think it definitely has to do with volcanoes or earthquakes, because that's like our whole life is volcanoes and earthquakes on the island.
2: I just like the idea that, you know, you've put Crowd Science into a box, 50-50, volcanoes, earthquakes, one of the two. I'll not accept anything else.
0: No, I'll accept whatever the super smart geologists have to say, but that's my guess.
1: All right, so the challenge is on. Liana's baffled by the hexagonal rocks that she found and wants to know where they came from. Could it be the work of volcanoes? Maybe a particularly artistic earthquake? I'm excited to get underway. And so the first step is to find someone who knows those Indonesian islands quite well.
3: Okay, my name is Dr. Alfian Rudiawan, and I'm a geologist and also a lecturer of geology at the Institut Teknologi Bandung, Indonesia. Indonesia has very interesting geology. We have more than 17,000 islands that straddle across from east to west, and those islands have all different geological history. The central part is actually a part where we call a triple junctions. It's an area where three or more plates are joined together to create a geological phenomena.
1: Okay, let's go back to basics. The Earth's surface isn't one solid shell. It's made up of tectonic plates, these enormous slabs of rock, which are floating on top of a hot, liquid layer underneath, like gigantic jigsaw pieces on top of a hot bowl of custard. These tectonic plates are in constant motion, albeit very slowly. They grind against one another, crash together, or pull apart. And these different motions are what leads to things like mountain ranges, earthquakes, and volcanoes.
3: The central part of Indonesia is basically formed by three major plates that are crushing towards another. The plates are moving and converging towards another, and the heavier plates are going down because of it's heavier, and then it goes down underneath the other plates, and that creates the activity that we know on the surface, like volcanoes and earthquakes and things related to those plate activities.
1: Our listener was on a walk around Lombok Island with her friends, and they were fascinated by the rocks that they saw. She described them as sort of these very long columns that were almost perfect hexagons, and they wobbled a little bit like a wobbly tooth. Can you shed any light on this?
3: Yeah, it actually quite common in the volcanic islands. In Indonesian, we call them Kakar Kolom. I think most Indonesian listeners will also know about it. And in terms of geology, we call it columnar basalts or columnar andesite. It depends on the rock. So it's basically a columnar structures. It's a joint, basically a fracture that created on the surface

0: of a cooled lava rocks that create such nice features of hexagons.
1: So how old would they be? Would they be the same age as the islands?
0: Yes, some of the lava, some of the volcanic products there were dated to be around 7.5 to 5 million years ago. So it's very young.
2: So, Liana, you guessed correctly. Those hexagonal rocks, technically known as columnar basalts, are the result of fractures made when the magma spewed out from volcanoes starts to cool. And they're only a few million years old, which is pretty young, geologically speaking. And these aren't unique to Indonesia.
0: There's another, because I love the screensaver that's on the computers, and I'm always trying to find out where those pictures coming from. And one of them I found out is the Giant Causeway. It's in Ireland. That was formed in Paleocene age, which is 50, 60 million years old. And it's still there.
2: 50 to 60 million years old. They've been around for a really long time. Much older than Lombok Islands. And it's funny that he mentioned the Giant's Causeway, because listener Liana isn't the only one with a columnar curiosity this week. Listener Sarah in England was just as baffled by some geological symmetry after a visit to Northern Ireland, and she wasn't convinced that they were natural at all.
3: The rocks at the Giant's Causeway in Ireland, they come up straight from the ground like columns, but the edges at the top and all the way down the sides are straight, and at the top it's hexagonal, and they have corners. And I don't know anything else in nature which has got such exact straight edges and which has got corners, because usually in nature everything's rounded.
2: I understand Sarah's suspicions. Now, when you see a stack of rocks in a perfect hexagonal column, it's hard not to think that this was done by somebody who just got a bit bored of making sandcastles. But even seeing them up close and personal didn't do too much to dissuade her.
3: I went there about 2 years ago, and I've just been curious, because at first I didn't believe they were natural. I thought they looked man-made. I originally thought, no, that's cement that's been done in a mould. And then I just realised it was just natural, and it was strange, but it could be so symmetrical. All of them are the same size, all of them are the same shape. So how can that naturally happen?
4: It's probably around by 10-minute walk.
5: Yeah.
4: Well, you should have a lovely view.
2: It's misty. And it's not the kind of mist that you'd see in an artistic film, revealing wide panoramic views of an ancient castle. It's the kind of mist that makes you question if your jacket is actually waterproof. And I'm descending downhill into the rain with a geologist that I met 10 minutes ago.
6: Ooh.
4: Sorry, but we can see nothing.
6: Really?
4: Yeah, we should be able to see some cliffs and the causeway, but we can just see mist.
2: I'm with Dr. Kirsten Lemon, Science Programme Manager for the Geological Survey of Northern Ireland, which is part of the British Geological Survey. The Giant's Causeway is tucked away on Northern Ireland's north coast, very close to Scotland, and is a World Heritage Site. Apparently, I'm standing right next to it.
4: We can hear the sea now, so it's okay.
2: I can hear the swells of the North Atlantic restlessly throwing spray onto any land it can reach. But I can only see about 5 metres in front of me. The mist has swallowed everything, which is a shame, because apparently the view across the water is stunning.
4: Scotland's over that way. And it normally can't see Scotland, but obviously not today.
6: Really? You can see Scotland from here?
4: It's very close. Scotland's maximum about 30 miles away.
6: It's swimmable, very swimmable.
4: Well, maybe you can, but...
6: No, I can't.
2: I don't have a 30-mile swimming badge, so I'm not going to brave the North Atlantic. But finally, the mist is slowly beginning to part, and I can just about make out the edges of the rocks. I can see, for the very first time, why we came here. Okay, just around the corner. Ooh, we're on the coast, and I'm seeing lots of vertical slabs. They're quite low down. There's a big bunch of rocks all sitting together. These columns go far up. You know, behind grassland, you're surrounded by water. You know, you've got these waves coming inland and just breaking softly against the rocks. And as I look further out, you can see small islands of rocks. But looking further, the horizon completely empty. It looks like I'm looking over the edge of the world.
4: This is one element of the Giant's Causeway, so this is known as the Grand Causeway. So it is the largest exposure of the basalt column, but we will see them all along the coast as we go on. Now this is the best place to see them. This is where all the tourists come, and basically any time you come here there'll always be somebody clambering over the columns.
6: Are you allowed to clamber over these?
4: You are, yeah.
2: Okay, clambering up here, every single step, 1, 2, 3. Clambering is a nice way to describe my very inelegant attempts to get purchase on these strange hexagonal rocks. It's like trying to climb stacks of dinner plates, with each plate about 30 centimeters tall. I'm having to carefully place my feet to make sure I don't slip. It's like I'm a baby giraffe on ice. Complaining aside, the view from the top is well worth it.
6: Okay, so right now, underneath us, there are all of these hexagonal shaped rocks. And that's me not as any sort of specialist. So you, as someone who knows these things, what am I seeing?
4: What we are looking at is essentially a formation made up of hexagonal columns of basalt, which in itself is not unique. We do find formations like this on pretty much every continent on Earth.
2: In fact, there are hexagonal columns on both sides of the ocean here, one on the Irish side and one on the Scottish side. And before we had science to help us understand how these strange rocks came to be, people came up with a story to try and explain it.
4: And so the Giant's Causeway, as you can probably guess, gets its name from its association with a giant. And that giant is the local hero known as Finn McCool. So the story goes is that Finn McCool wanted to prove how mighty a giant he was. So he had decided to build a causeway across the sea to Scotland to challenge the famous Benan Donar, who was a very well-known Scottish giant. So Finn started to build his causeway. Little did he know that the Scottish giant Benan Donar was doing the same thing and he was coming to challenge him. So Finn got halfway across the sea and he took one look at Benan Donar and thought, my word, isn't he big? And he's a lot bigger than I am. So Finn ran back home to his wife, said, oh my goodness, what have I done? I've challenged this Scottish giant and now he's chasing me across the sea on the causeway. So his wife, being the very clever woman that she was, decided, I know what we'll do. So they actually put Finn into a crib and they dressed him up like a baby. And whenever the Scottish giant came in and said, where's Finn? His wife said, I don't know where he is. Would you like to meet his small son? So of course, because the small son was actually giant-sized, Benan Donar said, oh my word, if that's the size of his son, what size is the giant? And he ran all the way back to Scotland and he tore up the causeway as he went. So that's why we have a little bit of the causeway here in Northern Ireland, and there's a very similar formation on the other side of the sea in Scotland.
6: Okay, now I love that story. You're going to tell me the geology underpinning it.
4: So the rock itself is a rock called basalt. Now basalt is a very common rock, so it's not unique to have it here, but what is unique is the shape that it's taking at this particular location, because here the basalt is formed into hexagonal vertical columns that protrude out into the sea. And the basalt columns themselves, we think some of them are up to around about 100 metres in height. The reason why it's in this shape is because it's cooled down really slowly and it's cooled down really evenly. So whenever this area was forming around about 56 million years ago, the lava that ended up turning into basalt actually flowed into a lake. So it flowed into a depression. And as that lava pooled, it basically stayed there and it was able to cool down really slowly and really evenly. So as it slowed, as it cooled, it contracted. And as it contracted, stress is built up. And the easiest way to relieve those stresses is for that lava to crack. And it always cracks at an angle of 120 degrees. That's when you get the hexagons forming. It's the easiest way in nature for stress to be relieved. It's for cracks to form at 120 degrees. The cracks generally form perpendicular to the cooling surface, and the cooling surface is the top of that pool of lava. So if you imagine that's the top, and a right angle of that would be going downwards. So all of our cracks go downwards. So that's why they are vertical.
2: So these columns are caused by magma coming up from underground into a depression in the landscape, which means it pools into a lake. It's a big volume of lava, which means that it takes a long time to cool. And that's what causes the hexagons. As the magma slowly cools, it contracts, cracking at 120 degree angles, which is the internal angle at every corner of a hexagon. But both Liana and Sarah also wanted to know, why hexagons? Why not a rhombus, a pentagon or circle? If it just needs to crack up to relieve stress, surely any shape would do. To get to the bottom of this, I think we're going to have to switch our geologists for a geometrist. That's coming up next. You're listening to Crowd Science from the BBC World Service, the show that tries to crack your science mysteries. I'm Alex Lathbridge, and I'm trying to answer a question from listeners Liana and Sarah, both perplexed by hexagonal rocks on opposite sides of the globe. We've already found out why these rocks form, and know that they form hexagons. But what is it about this shape that makes it so appealing for cooling magma?
5: So I'm Jean-Marc Schnacker. I'm a professor of mathematics at the University of Luxembourg, and I've been studying for now many decades questions related to geometry.
2: Close your eyes right now. Picture a hexagon. If you're anything like me, the first thing that comes to mind is a honeycomb, those little shapes that bees build, every single one sitting flush against the other, no gaps whatsoever. There's a reason why it looks the way it does, and it's sort of related to why the columnar basalts in Lombok and Northern Ireland look the way they do. It's all down to geometry.
5: There are probably two explanations to this phenomenon that we see hexagons often in nature. One is related to a very deep and important mathematical fact, which is the following. So suppose you take a plane, an infinite plane, and you want to cut it into small regions of equal area, let's say area one, what mathematicians call tiling.
2: Jean-Marc isn't talking about paper planes or tiling your roof. In mathematics, a plane is a flat 2D surface. Think like a piece of paper that stretches out infinitely in every direction, with zero curves or edges. Tiling means covering that entire surface with shapes, fitted edge to edge, so there's zero paper showing underneath. No gaps and no overlapping. So, what shapes can you use?
5: So if you want to tile a plane with only one shape, one tile, there are not many possibilities. You can do it by triangles, you can do it by squares, or you could do it by hexagons. And I think those are the only possibilities with only one type of tiles.
2: So, triangles, squares, hexagons, you can pack them together, all flush, without any gaps or overlaps. And you can't do that with a circle. So why aren't the rocks at Giant's Causeway or Lombok Island triangular or square-shaped?
5: The hexagonal tile is the best of those three possibilities because the ratio of the perimeter of a hexagon, so the length of its boundary, to its area, is smaller than for a triangle or a square of the same area. So it's more efficient to use hexagons than to use squares of triangles. Actually, you know, the worst is triangles, then you can use squares, but hexagons are actually better because the more round the shape is, the more area you have for a given unit of length.
2: Right, okay. So, hexagon is great because it is the closest you can get to being a circle while still having all of those borders.
5: That's exactly the point, you got it. I believe the same phenomenon is happening when you look at those hexagonal columns that we see in nature. The same optimization phenomenon that leads to honeycombs, you know, used by bees, and to those hexagonal columns that appear in a natural setting.
2: But back at the Giant's Causeway with Kirsten, I'm noticing while clambering over them that these rocks aren't all perfect hexagons. Turns out, while maths is perfect, nature rarely is.
7: I've been a little bit disingenuous in calling them all hexagons, because nature, as we all know, is not always black and white. There will be little pockets where it's not quite the same. It's maybe a bit hotter, it's maybe a bit cooler, maybe the chemical composition's a bit different. So actually, whilst most of our columns are six-sided, we have got four-sided, we've got five-sided, we have got seven-sided, and there's even a couple of eight-sided.
2: They may be uneven, but they're still very cool. And they're the same on the opposite sides of the world.
7: So the key thing here is that these are all volcanic rocks. So whilst we were volcanically active here in Northern Ireland 56 million years ago, Indonesia at the current day is still volcanically active. They still have lava being produced, and that's why you get features that are similar to this in many places around the world. Either they've had volcanic activity in their geological past, or they have volcanic activity right now, and that's what's happening in Indonesia.
2: But that raises another question. If it's just a matter of volcanic activity, and there are volcanoes all over the world, why don't all volcanoes produce these hexagonal rock columns?
7: So different plate tectonic settings produces different types of volcanoes. And whenever I talk about plate tectonic settings, there's three different types I can really talk about. Number one is whenever you've got plates pulling apart. That's what's happened here. We also have plates sliding past each other. That's really only leads to things like earthquakes. And then the other one is whenever you've got plates going towards each other. So whenever you've got them going towards each other, what'll generally happen is you'll get one plate going beneath, or they'll simply be pushed together and they'll form mountains. And they tend to produce very different types of volcanoes. They are the volcanoes in people's heads. They think of the cone volcanoes, the classic volcano. Here, it's a very different plate tectonic setting, so we get very different types of rock formations.
8: So what would a volcano here have looked like?
7: So if I'm going to be honest with you, a volcano here would have been really unimpressive. It would have been a fissure eruption. So it essentially would have been a crack in the earth, up through which lava bubbled and it would have flowed out across the surface. So we're talking about volcanic activities as opposed to classic volcanoes.
8: Like a letterbox.
7: Pretty much.
2: Yeah. Ah, another piece to the puzzle. So does that mean that the rocks themselves are exactly the same?
7: So Indonesia is not exactly the same. They do have the same type of rocks in that they are basalt, but basalt has got many different types of variations depending on the slight differences in composition. And the difference between here and Indonesia is also the volcanic setting. So here we've got volcanoes that formed from seafloor spreading, from tectonic plates moving apart. But in Indonesia, we have got a process called subduction. Whenever one plate is going beneath another, they produce very different types of basalt. Now, to the non-geologists, basalt's basalt. But to geologists, they are very, very different depending on where you are. So the basalt here, for example, has got a lot less of a mineral called olivine, and the one in Indonesia has got a lot more olivine. The one in Indonesia has also got a lot more water in it. And because it's got a lot more water in it and it cools down a bit faster, it tends to not be as perfectly hexagonal as it is here. So they do look regular to a degree, but they're a bit more jaggedy. And it's got a slightly different chemical composition. So whilst it is similar to here, it's not exactly the same.
2: The chemistry might differ. A bit of olivine here, a little bit more water there. But at a fundamental level, it's about volcanoes spewing out slowly cooling magma that contracts, cracks, and releases stress in the form of these hexagonal shapes. If it's more about the process than it is the location, where else can I spot these?
7: The most obvious example is Iceland. They have got really good examples of basalt columns. The Devil's Postpile in USA, it's not at the sea, but it's got the very, very similar rock types. We do have similar formations in places like Korea and in Hong Kong, where the rock types are different, but the way they formed is the same. It's still lava that has cooled really, really slowly. So there are loads of places. I think in every single continent on Earth, we have examples of this.
8: Right, so these are still being made around the world?
7: Absolutely are. So anywhere where you hear there may be some kind of volcanic activity, you may get features like this.
2: So, listeners Liana and Sarah, although both of you were confused by the geometry of strange rocks on the opposite sides of the globe, they're connected by one simple origin, volcanoes. When magma pools, cools, cracks and contracts, it makes hexagons, because the angle of hexagons are the most efficient way to relieve stress. Whether that's 56 million years ago in Northern Ireland, or just a few million years ago on a beach in Indonesia, the same rules apply. So the next time you see a hexagon in the natural world, know that it's nature being efficient. Thank you for your cracking questions, Liana and Sarah. While I go hunting for hexagons, over to you for the credits.
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3: And also from me, Sarah, in England.
9: The presenter was Alex Lathbridge, and the producer was Hannah Fisher.
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9: That's +44 8000 314 773. 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
10: Thank you very much indeed. Crowd Science back next week here on the All Night program at RNZ National. Thank you very much for your company. I hope you have a very pleasant Saturday. Stand by for the latest in news with Alison Leonard. Before I go, just want to explain the meaning of the word ethnomusicologist. Well, it's described as a researcher who studies music as a social and cultural phenomenon, which certainly applies to this ethnomusicologist, Bob Brosman, who's very well known for his collaborations with musicians from other cultures and musical styles. And taking us to the news, here he is with Scar Waltz Train.

0: RNZ News at 6. Atamarie, good morning. I'm Alison Leonard. Conservation Minister Tama Potaka says vaccination against bird flu is beginning with endangered species in captivity because of the practicalities of the vaccine. He says it requires two doses and catching a wild bird twice isn't easy. Two cases of the H5 bird flu strain have now been found, both in wild birds. An infected kahu, swamp harrier, found near Carterton, is the country's second confirmed case, following the discovery of a sick brown skua on Wellington's Petone Beach. Tama Potaka says six species are currently being vaccinated and he expects others will be added. Iran has accused the United States of attacking at least five of its bridges and has responded by hitting a power and desalination plant in Kuwait. At sea, where the renewed conflict has again cut off energy supplies from the Gulf, US Marines boarded a tanker near the Strait of Hormuz. Armed men also seized another vessel off Yemen, raising concern over security in the Middle East's other big choke point for all shipments, oil shipments at the mouth of the Red Sea. Benchmark oil prices have risen 3%. The Marlborough Mayor's yesterday's announcement of operating arrangements for two new Cook Strait ferries is an exciting milestone. Kiwi Rail will run the ferries Cook and Coupe and pay Port Marlborough, Centreport and Crown-owned ferry holdings to use their wharves. Marlborough District Mayor Nadine Taylor says it's reassuring to see the agreement settled.
1: I'm really pleased for the people of New Zealand who just want to see two new ports delivered, two new ferries in play, so that they can safely, efficiently, confidently navigate Cook Strait.
0: The ferries are being built in China and are due to arrive in 2029. The association representing hospitality businesses is backing events being held on the same day. Today has been dubbed the Super Saturday of sport for Auckland. The All Blacks face Ireland, the Warriors play the Dragons, and the Harlem Globetrotters are bringing their world tour to Spark Arena. Hospitality New Zealand's chief executive, Christy Phillips, says multiple events encourage people to go to a venue before and after, providing a much-needed boost to hospitality. Britain's governing Labour Party has officially declared Andy Burnham its new leader, paving the way for him to replace Keir Starmer as Prime Minister. Mr Burnham served as Mayor for Greater Manchester for almost a decade. Here's the BBC's Ben Wright.
2: Labour's new leader and Britain's next Prime Minister promised the most significant change in politics for 40 years. Andy Burnham vowed to lead a distinctly Labour government that would tackle what he sees as decades of political and economic failure in many parts of the country. He talked about reindustrialisation, being pro-business and being a leader for all parts of the UK.
0: In sport, one of the giants of the cricket world has passed away. Sir Garfield Sobers, one of the great all-rounders, has died at the age of 89, West Indies cricket has confirmed. Sobers played 93 tests between 1954 and 1974. New All Blacks winger Josh Morby's pinching himself that he's being compared to the team's all-time leading try-scorer, Will Jordan. Coach Dave Rennie's not been shy in expressing Morby's qualities, saying he has the same ability to anticipate and get himself into a position to score. Morby says he's flattered.
3: Pretty incredible to be, you know, compared on, you know, a few similarities to one of our greatest finishers in the All Blacks. So, yeah, to be compared to Will, and that's, yeah, it's incredible.
0: Morby will start in tonight's test at Eden Park against Ireland. And Kiwi golfer Ryan Frox has moved up the leaderboard at the Open Championship. A 2-under-68 has him at even par after two rounds, eight shots behind leader Australian Lucas Herbert. Fellow Kiwi Kazuma Kobori's also looking good to make the cut for the weekend, but Dan Hillier's likely to miss out by one shot. And that's the news.
4: Ewhaiake nei coming up if you find small talk painful, the global movement to bypass it altogether.
5: 40 years on from the homosexual reform bill, campaigner Welby Ings, who established gay rights of Taihape.
4: Sam Neill's life and legacy from close friends in the biz, Sarah Wiseman and Oscar Keightley.
5: Plus, ditching the dwarf costume for a play about rates, the Hobbit's Peter Hambleton, and why local libraries are where it's at.
4: And fail-safe Noki without the faff. 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
0: Here is the short forecast from Met Service until midnight for Northland and Manawatu, including Coromandel and the Central High Country. Cloudy areas, isolated light showers. Bay of Plenty, Gisborne to Wairarapa and Horowhenua to Wellington. Mainly fine, apart from areas of morning cloud in the Bay of Plenty and frosts in sheltered places this morning. Nelson, Marlborough and Canterbury, mainly fine with some morning frosts. Chance of a shower south of Timaru late this evening. Buller to Westland, mostly cloudy with showers. Fiordland, showers turning to rain this afternoon. Otago, except Clutha, fine with high cloud this morning and then scattered rain developing this evening. Southland and Clutha, showers mainly about the south coast. Chatham Islands, cloudy periods and a few light showers. And the Met Service forecast for the main centres today until midnight. For Auckland, cloudy periods, the odd light shower, southwesterlies and a high of 16. Tauranga, mainly fine, some passing cloud, light winds, but westerlies for a time, morning and afternoon, and a high of 17. Hamilton, mostly cloudy, chance of a light shower, light winds, but southwesterlies for a time, morning and afternoon, with a high of 15. Wellington, fine weather, northerlies and a high of 13. Christchurch, fine today, some frost this morning, high cloud developing towards this evening, light winds, westerlies developing this afternoon, and a high today, Christchurch of 15. Dunedin for you today, mostly cloudy with some rain for a time this evening, westerlies dying out at night, and today's high is 15 degrees. It is 6 past 6. Coming up this hour, from the BBC, more or less, does playing tennis make you live longer? Yeah, we delve into the evidence on its life-extending powers. Well, you know, should we all take up tennis? Well, I think we should probably take up something, even if it's a jolly good walk every day. But here you go, that's just my opinion, my thoughts. Also, the detail this morning, India's Prime Minister Narendra Modi wrapped up a short but historic visit to cement our free trade deal. This morning, detail looks at the ways he's changing India and what he might want from New Zealand, which I'll be interested to listen to. That is all coming up this hour. Let's play some music now. This is Mara TK, and the song is called Toroa, the Albatross.

0: That is Love Remains from Juliet McLean. Juliet is a Taranaki-based musician and singer-songwriter. She has an Amaze Me EP that she released in 2022. That's what it's called, Amaze Me, and that song, Love Remains, comes from that. It is 14 minutes past six. Time now for More or Less from the BBC. And today, does playing tennis make you live 9.7 years longer, to be exact.
1: Recently, a post did the rounds on Twitter that claimed that if you do this, you might live 9.7 years longer. First things first, the claim does come from a peer-reviewed paper by a group of doctors and scientists from the Mayo Clinic. The team used data from Denmark to follow a group of people and try and work out which sport produced the most gains in years lived. They looked at eight different sports and found that people could expect to gain
2: 9.7 years of life from playing tennis, 6.2 for badminton, 4.7 for soccer, 3.7 for cycling, 3.4 for swimming, 3.2 for jogging, 3.1 for calisthenics, and 1.5 for health club activities.
1: That last one sounds ominous. So tennis could extend your life 5 years more than jogging could. Or could it? People on the internet were quick to point out that doing this is in many countries an expensive and elitist sport. Now, it is a well-established fact that people who are wealthier and have a higher level of education tend to live longer. So, the commenters argued, are our balls in the wrong court? Is longevity just an artefact of socioeconomic status? Or is tennis truly responsible for longer lives? To answer this, we need to look into the data. So, in the spirit of Wimbledon, we've done just that.
3: So I'm Adam Jacobs. I'm a medical statistician. I've been working in clinical trials for about 30 years.
1: As far as these types of studies go, Adam says the one this claim came from is quite a good one.
3: So there are several good things about this study.
1: See?
3: It's a large study. They had over 8,000 participants in it, and they had a long follow-up time, which is really good. They follow people for 25 years, which means that a lot of people are going to die in that time. So you get good data on all-cause mortality, which was their primary outcome measure. And that's a good primary outcome measure because it's unambiguous and everybody knows it's relevant.
1: But what of the twit's earlier point that tennis is often played by people with university degrees and exceptional healthcare who, by the way, tend to live longer? How do we make sure that someone's socioeconomic status isn't clouding things?
3: Yeah, so that's called confounding. So that may explain some of the association. And it probably does. I don't think it's as big a deal as I first thought it was when I saw the paper. They do an unadjusted analysis where they do not adjust for socioeconomic status.
1: They do this through witchcraft and wizardry, aka hazard regression models.
3: Well, that's statistical magic, basically. What we do is we analyse it in a statistical model. You can do a statistical model, and this one, the thing is called Cox proportional hazards regression, and that's a very widely used statistical model for analysing survival data, and that allows you to just plug these confounding variables into the model, and what it tells you is what would the effect be if all the confounding variables were the same between the people who play tennis and people who don't play tennis. And in that analysis, they found that the people who played tennis got 10.4 more years of life expectancy than the people who didn't play tennis. They then adjusted that for education and income and a couple of other things, and that went down to 9.7.
1: Now, the model wasn't perfect. They lost almost a third of people from the tennis group. We don't really know why this happened, but it's likely to do with insufficient data. Still, if you look at the group before and after the attempted flattening of people's education levels, wealth and so on, the numbers are surprisingly similar. The group of tennis players without adjustments lived an extra 10.4 years as opposed to 9.7. Not a huge difference.
3: That tells me maybe it's not a massively strong confounding here. which surprised me.
1: This could be for two reasons. The first being, it's very difficult to truly adjust for confounders.
3: And when I say they've adjusted for education and income, they have, and that's a good thing to have done. But they are quite difficult things to adjust for accurately. They tend to come in quite broad categories. So, you know, you might have somebody who's got a degree, somebody who's got postgraduate education, might be two of your categories. Well, if you've got a degree, you might have just scraped a third in a Mickey Mouse subject from a not very good university, or you might have a first-class degree in physics from a top university, and those would be in the same category. And similarly for the income levels, they're divided into quite broad categories. You're not really capturing the full range of variation. But, you know, you're certainly capturing some of it, and that's better than nothing.
1: Better than nothing, but still a relatively blunt tool. But when they didn't adjust for confounders, the number was 10.4, not hugely different. So can we say that playing tennis makes you live 9.7 years longer?
3: No, we cannot say that.
1: Oh.
3: So there are a number of reasons why we can't say that, but I think the biggest one is the sample size.
1: The bigger the sample size, the less likely results are just down to something random or luck. Larger groups make it easier to spot traceable patterns and have smaller margins of error.
3: Now, I just said we had 8,000 participants plus in the study, but most of those didn't play tennis. There are only 167 participants who played tennis. And then in their adjusted analysis, they only had 111 people who played tennis, and only 16 of those died.
1: That is not a big number. The deaths were also all-cause mortality, so we don't know how they died.
3: So we're talking about quite small numbers. So you could get a lot of random variation. It may just be that they were lucky. Now, in that study, the participants who played tennis did well, but that doesn't mean to say that they would always do that. They may just have been lucky.
1: The people who played tennis also skewed younger, which they did try to account for, but it's difficult to ignore the full effect. There is another thing going on, one that might explain the difference even more. The study looked at 8 different sports. They asked people how many sports they did. The people who were in the tennis category also reported playing other sports.
3: It may possibly be, and I'm speculating here, that it's having a good mix of sports, because this study was done in Denmark, where a lot of people cycle. And in fact, something like 80% of the people who played tennis also cycled.
1: So perhaps it's the combination of exercise that's important, or the fact that they're generally sportier people that's important.
3: And maybe it's the variety in that kind of exercise that's important, because they're two very different sports. With cycling, you're generally doing sustained but not hugely intense effort over a period of times, unless you're in the Tour de France and cycling up Mont Ventoux or something. But for most people, it's sustained moderate activity. Whereas tennis is quite short bursts of rather intense activity. So it's a different kind of exercise.
1: And the people who played tennis spent more time doing other sports than tennis. So is Adam going to come away from analysing this study keen to put on his whites to extend his life?
3: No. No, but I might do more cycling.
1: Thanks to Adam Jacobs. And also thanks to Statistical Hawkeye's James Thomas, Dylan Neal and Alison O'Mara Eves. New balls, please. And that's all we have time for this week. But if you see anything you want us to check, please write in to moreorless@bbc.co.uk. Until next week, goodbye.
0: And that programme came from the BBC. It's 23 minutes past six before we get to the detail. And this morning, India's Prime Minister Narendra Modi has been here to wrap up cement our free trade deal. He's looking at ways, he's changing India, and we're going to look at ways that he's doing that and what he actually might want from New Zealand. Did you understand a word I said? I think you might. I kind of read that a bit odd. But anyway, that's on the way, an episode from The Detail, and they're far better explaining stuff than I am. Let's play some music. I think I need to sit down for a second. Bill Callahan. Coyotes, this guy Bill, one of the finest singer-songwriters to emerge from the indie rock scene of the late 1980s.

not yet come through. You were bent over a peanut of a child, a new flower on the pea vine. Say never wake a dreamer. Maybe that's how we die.

0: Bill Callahan and Coyotes at RNZ National. It is 6:30 and it's now time for RNZ's programme The Detail, Why India Wants New Zealand on Its Side.
1: Kia ora and welcome to The Detail. I'm Anna Fifield. For almost 25 years, I was a foreign correspondent for international publications. Now, I'm writing about foreign affairs for New Zealanders through my newsletter, Between Giants. I'll also be here at The Detail every Saturday, hosting an episode devoted to the world and New Zealand's role in it. Today, we're looking at India, following Prime Minister

0: particularly in the trade area, is the relationship strong? You know, it is growing in other areas too.
1: But the FTA has also had its detractors. Here's Winston Peters speaking with John Campbell on RNZ's Morning Report.
2: Let's talk about India's emergence as a rising superpower with interests in the South Pacific. I was reading a really fascinating article in Al Jazeera about India's extension of its sphere of connection and influence, including the FTA in New Zealand. Are you seeing them as an emerging superpower in our region?
3: Well, the question, be very careful about the phrase superpower, but they're certainly an emerging power.
2: Yes.
3: In every sense, they've got their diaspora worldwide, and they've got a huge push generated from political motivation inside India on that score, which we shall not underestimate. Many people are not reading clearly with clarity what they should be reading into this, but it has political ramifications back home in India. And I suppose it's very, very important for us as a country to ensure we're alongside those developments, but with qualifications that they be in our interests.
1: Narendra Modi is arguably the most consequential Indian leader in 60 years, but at home he's also deeply polarising. His supporters see him as the architect of a more confident and influential India. His critics say he has weakened institutions and concentrated power. So is Modi creating a resurgent India, or is he becoming another nationalist strongman? And how does a free trade agreement with New Zealand fit into his plans?
4: Engaging with the world fundamentally is about Indian interests.
1: That was Tanvi Madan from a think tank in Washington. We'll hear more from her later. First, though, Yamini Iyer. She's a respected political commentator who served as president of the Centre for Policy Research in New Delhi. I asked her to start by telling me about Modi, who he is and how he got there.
5: Narendra Modi is an extremely charismatic politician. And like all charismatic politicians, strategically, he was very, very effectively able to appeal to India in 2014 as the candidate, as somebody who came from the grassroots, who did not represent the jaded, corrupt elite, who projected himself to the populace as a populist with an authenticity to his voice, all of which came together to bring him into power in 2014 in a dominant fashion. And that dominance has stayed since then.
1: Modi's dominance and the dominance of his BJP has been closely associated with the rise of Hindu nationalism and discrimination against other religious groups, especially Muslims. That, combined with restrictions on the press and civil society, has led to criticism that Modi is eroding India's democracy. I asked Yamini about this.
5: Hindu nationalism has always been incompatible with the core principles of liberal democracy, simply because the core principles of liberal democracy entrench within them the notion or the concept of minority protections. Democracy is meant to have checks and balances such that it doesn't become a brute majoritarian force, while Hindu nationalism, by definition, is about the voice of the majority. So arguably, this government has been very effective in pursuing its core agenda of imposing its brute majoritarian force. And this has meant that in different ways, liberal democracy, civil society, equal status for all citizens, regardless of religion, etc., have all seen elements of backsliding.
1: Narendra Modi is sometimes described as having authoritarian or autocratic tendencies. Do you think this is fair criticism?
5: Oh, yes. As I said, the core ideological framing of Hindu nationalism goes fundamentally against democratic principles. And we have seen this unfold in many different ways. One, in that a core aspect of democracy is about ensuring that spaces for public contestation of ideas and policies exist. However, we have seen a very deep weaponization of the coercive powers of the state, whether it's tax laws, anti-sedition laws, anti-terror laws, laws regulating foreign funding of non-profit organizations that have been disproportionately targeted against opposition politicians and sought to criminalize dissenting voices.
1: Here in New Zealand, since the free trade agreement with India was signed, and especially surrounding Narendra Modi's his visit to New Zealand last weekend. He's really been kind of celebrating

0: celebrated. What do New Zealanders need to understand today about Modi and India and his vision for the country?
1: India is a great country. It is a large economy, an aspirational economy. It is going through a moment of demographic dividend. It has huge possibilities and huge potential. And in some senses, the power of India rests in the power of her example, of the aspiration of being a democracy against the backdrop of where many in the world assume that conditions of structural inequality, of diversity were in fact antithetical to the possibilities of democracy. We prove the world wrong. We are a very important example to the world of what can be achieved through a project of democracy. We are an economy that is filled with potential possibilities. So I hope that New Zealand looks to India and recognizes the power of our own example, thinks of India very much as a nation that is growing and that investing and being partners with us in our growth and aspirations are only going to make the world stronger.
0: To hear more about Modi's worldview, I turned to Tanvi Madan, an expert on India's foreign policy at the Brookings Institution. I started by asking her that same question I asked Yamini. What do we, as New Zealanders, need to understand about Modi and his vision for India?
2: Narendra Modi, both when he was chief minister or the head of the state or province of Gujarat, and since he's taken over as prime minister of India in 2014, has had this understanding of engaging with the world to benefit earlier his state and now India. And in some ways, this is not unlike his predecessors as Indian prime ministers, who've long believed that India needs the world and needs to engage the world for its own interests and for its own objectives, which include, and in Modi's case, he's articulated to build a more secure, resilient, capable India, as well as to enable the economic and technological transformation of India to not just grow and develop, but also significantly these days to create jobs for the millions of young Indians who are coming into the workforce. So engaging with the world fundamentally is about Indian interests.
0: Right. So is he positioning India to become a global power rather than just a regional one?
2: I think that's definitely the case. And I think you've heard him and others before him refer to India as a re-emerging power. Indian historians, analysts, leaders will often point out that 200, 250 years ago, India contributed a significant portion of global GDP, anywhere from 15 to 25%, depending on the calculation. And so that India, once again, can be not just a contributor of public goods, whether that is healthcare in terms of vaccines, for instance, or economic growth. And these days, India does contribute a chunk of global economic growth, especially in the last few years, as it's been growing at about 7 to 8%. But also things that India can also contribute to, the international order through both enforcement, through building a capable maritime security presence, for instance, keeping the sea lanes open, contributing to that effort. But also in terms of India continues to believe in the UN system, even though it has felt that the multilateral system has not been reflective of global realities, including India not having membership, for example, at the UN Security Council. I think if you asked where is it now, it's probably somewhere between a regional and a global power. It aspires to be a leading power, as it has said officially. And I think it does intend to be one of the great powers down the line. It sees itself also, and this is not just a Modi idea, the prime ministers before him have said it, they see themselves as a civilizational power as well.
0: I asked Tanvi about Modi's more assertive approach to foreign policy. For a long time, India has prided itself on being non-aligned, not backing any one group of countries. But analysts say Modi is now making it multi-aligned.
2: I think the Prime Minister definitely would, you know, get elite status on any airline with the frequent flyer miles that he's started up over the years. He does, I think, because of the reasons I outline, thinking about how intimately connected India is to the world and how important the world is to India's objectives, he does engage a lot in terms of foreign policy. It is perhaps the most consistent element of Indian policy, foreign policy, to have what I call a strategy of diversification. I know these days everybody's diversifying, but India has long had this idea of no permanent allies, lots of good friends. And so because they have, for two reasons, one, they have not wanted to be over-dependent on any one country. And second, they have wanted to maintain some independence of action or autonomy. So in the Cold War context, this manifested itself as non-alignment, walking a middle path between the US and Soviet Union. Today, it shows up as multi-alignment. And I think, you know, it's in some ways a contradiction of terms. If you're multi-aligned, you have aligned with everybody or aligned with nobody. But essentially what it is maintaining a diversified portfolio of partners in which it just so happens that the weight of the West writ large has grown considerably. And the envisioned or hoped for increased weight of China has not quite materialized because of the Sino-Indian rivalry that has intensified. And Russia remains, countries like Russia remain an important partner in that portfolio, but they haven't grown for various reasons as a partner in the way that one might have imagined at the end of the Cold War, given that the Soviet Union was a traditional partner. So whether it's non-alignment or multi-alignment, it essentially means that India has multiple partnerships. I would caveat that with these partnerships aren't equal. The Indian relationship with the U.S. is not the same as the U.S. relationship, say, with even Japan, which is another Indian close partner, or, for instance, even the Indian relationship with Russia or with Saudi Arabia.
0: Right. I mean, that's one thing that's struck me this time is that the relations with Trump have seemed to have become a little bit rockier, partly because of India's continuing purchase of Russian oil. And at the same time, India and its traditional rivalry with China seems to be changing, and that Modi even went to China, racked up his frequent flyer miles there this year. So how is he kind of hedging between these two giants, or how are the relationships changing there?
2: I think for India, because China is perhaps its greatest external security challenge, alone and in conjunction with Pakistan, because China and Pakistan have a very close partnership that's existed since the 1960s. Because India thinks about China as its main rival, and their rivalry has intensified since 2020 in a fatal border crisis between the two countries. Because of that, you are not seeing India take the path that some have, which is hedging between the U.S. and China. India is hedging, but it's hedging against overdependence on the United States, and it's hedging against uncertainty about the U.S. So in this way, it's not actually all that different from a number of American allies, whether in Europe or Asia, who aren't throwing the baby out with the bathwater. These most countries are not saying, by US, we are going to go out on our own and find new friends. It is, let's find a few more friends who are aligned with us because we're a little bit unsure of where the US is coming down right now. And for India, the reason that despite the frictions with the US that we've seen over the last year, that have revived in India certain concerns about the US using pressure, using things like tariffs to try to force India to make certain foreign or economic policy choices, or it's revived Indian concerns about the U.S.-Pakistan partnership since President Trump has had good words to say about the current Pakistani regime. Those concerns notwithstanding, the interesting thing has been that despite these concerns, despite India at one point being at the receiving end of one of the highest tariff rates and being sanctioned because of its Russian oil purchases, what you didn't see is India doing what it might have a few years ago, which is stop deepening cooperation with the U.S. It hasn't. It is continuing to deepen ties with the U.S., But it is also deepening ties, hence Prime Minister Modi's visit to Australia and New Zealand and Indonesia as well, hence his welcoming Prime Minister Takaichi from Japan, as well as the South Korean president. This is all to say this is a US plus strategy, because what India is doing is it is trying to stabilize ties with China, set a floor so it doesn't fall below a certain level, so a crisis doesn't reemerge at a border. India does not want a crisis right now. But at the same time, because none of the structural rivalry has been resolved with China, it doesn't just need friends to grow economically. It needs friends that can help it deal with this massive challenge that it faces from China that is geopolitical, economic, technological, and ideological, and a challenge that India can't deal with on its own. So you've seen a more tense US-India relationship, but one that has nevertheless persisted. And you've seen a China-India relationship that has, for the last 2 years, been undergoing a tactical thaw while the strategic rivalry persists.
0: Obviously, New Zealand is a very small country, small economy, but we have struck an FTA with India recently. And the fact that Modi did come to Auckland last weekend, that was the first visit by an Indian Prime Minister to New Zealand in 40 years, suggests that this relationship has become more important to him. So how do you see even a little country like New Zealand fitting into these calculations that Modi is making?
2: I think in a few different ways. I think for one, the idea that New Zealand might be small or smaller, but it has a robust economy. It is potentially a market for Indian goods, but also India wants to diversify not just its sources of supply, but also its sources of demand. So it's looking for new markets. You obviously have an Indian diaspora there that is connected, that sends remittances back home as well, but is also presumably very engaged in New Zealand society and the economy. I think you also have this idea, even though perhaps India-Australia defense and security collaboration is further along, an openness to engaging with New Zealand on those issues as well, on technology, but also on the Pacific Island states. India's been quite active, or tried to be, even though the Pacific Islands are very far away from India. Some, like Fiji, do have kind of diaspora connections with India. And India has been trying to be more involved there. And so I think understanding New Zealand's role there as well, or, for example, New Zealand is an actor that plays and has historically played a role in maintaining an international order, and especially at a time when India understands that not everybody's invested in maintaining that international order, I think a country like New Zealand is an attractive partner even in that, whether it's in the multilateral system or even as these new kind of coalitions form.
0: Right. You mentioned the Indian community in New Zealand just then, and Modi held a diaspora event here in Auckland. 10,000 Indian New Zealanders cheering and treating him like a rock star when he arrived.
3: Namaste. New Zealand.
0: I think more than 30,000 showed up in Melbourne for a similar event. Do these kind of diaspora events, are they in the way that Modi, perhaps more than his predecessors, has sought to energise India's overseas communities? Is that helpful to him politically or diplomatically in some way?
2: It's a really interesting question, because I think it's a subject of debate in India as well. I think his approach to the diaspora has been different, not unprecedented, because every Indian prime minister, when they've gone to various places and there's enough of a diaspora, they meet with them. But I think the scale, both of the scale of Indian diaspora abroad, but also the scale of these events that Prime Minister Modi has done, is unprecedented. I think politically, his party clearly thinks that that he benefits, because you see in campaign ads in India that they will show clips of these events. You will see some of the diaspora, and some of them continue to be Indian citizens, of course. They still have the right to vote. Some will go back who can afford to, because you have to go to India to vote. But some will contribute through fundraising and in other ways. So I think politically, the party at least seems to think this benefit. I think the bigger debate is diplomatically, whether this does indeed benefit India as much as one might have thought in the beginning the government had believed that it would, or that there are limits to that, that at the end of the day, countries will, you know, it is India's economy that is going to make it more influential, or its defense power or military power, or its other countries seeing India as useful for their other interests, not so much the diaspora. Having said that, I've seen in a number of countries, and I don't know if this happened in New Zealand, that a number of the leaders of these countries will often join Modi on these platforms. And so they clearly think that it's politically or beneficial for them as well.
0: Modi has been criticised by some at home for having authoritarian or autocratic tendencies because of the ways he has moved to constrain the press and civil society in some ways, the rise of Hindu nationalism there under his rule. Would you say that India is growing more influential in the world because of or despite of Modi's actions at home?
2: I think, and this is the cynical part of me, that countries think of India as useful either as an economic partner, as a security partner, and that is what they are going to focus on, and especially at a time when, whether you're in Europe or in Asia or in the US, you want more partners. You want more partners that are like-minded and aligned with you, particularly on issues like China. And you are willing to set aside whatever, you know, you could say you have a values-based foreign policy, but many countries have been willing to put that aside because they think it is beneficial for them to engage with India. And at the end of the day, the Indian public has elected Prime Minister Modi as a leader. And that is the logic that most capitals have followed abroad. And it has been striking. We've particularly seen that more countries are interested in India, not less, in the last few years.
0: That's it for the week. The Detail is a newsroom production supported by RNZ and New Zealand On Air. This Saturday episode is made with funding from the Peter M. Ackland Foundation. Thank you to Yamini Iyer and Tanvi Madan. This episode was produced by Gwen McClure, Alexia Russell and Shirley's Tansy, and engineered by Phil Benge. I'm Anna Fifield and I'll be back next Saturday. Mā te wā.
3: Thank you, Anna. And The Detail itself is back again on Monday morning. A very good Saturday morning to you. I hope you get some joy in your day today. Gosh, I had a week's worth of joy in my day yesterday. I must tell you, a friend of mine who a year ago was diagnosed with acute myeloid leukemia has come through the other side. Gee, what a year, a hell year she's had with all the treatment, but is now cancer-free. So that was just so lovely to sit with her for about nearly 3 hours solving the world's problems. And it was quite a drive home. But on the way, I noticed magnolia and I thought, oh, yay, magnolia season. Thank you for anyone that has a magnolia tree in their garden. You absolutely bring me great joy when I drive past your place. Some music now to get us through to news at 7. This is Cleo Soul and Don't Let It Go to Your Head.

0: RNZ News at 7. Atamarie, good morning. I'm Alison Leonard. Conservation Minister Tama Potaka says vaccination against bird flu is beginning with endangered species in captivity because of the practicalities of the vaccine. Two cases of the H5 bird flu strain have now been found, both in wild birds. Tama Potaka says it requires two doses and catching a wild bird twice isn't easy.
1: Wild birds are a little bit harder to catch and you've got to catch them twice to vaccinate. That can also add additional stress to those birds. So importantly, start with these captive birds, many of which are known to many, many New Zealanders.
0: An infected kahu swamp harrier found near Carterton is the country's second confirmed case following the discovery of a sick brown skua on Wellington's Petone Beach. Tama Potaka says six species are currently being vaccinated and he expects others will be added. The Union for Senior Doctors says ACC's refusal to guarantee its clinicians' right to speak publicly about concerns for patients is having a gagging effect on staff. The Association of Salaried Medical Specialists Executive Director Sarah Dalton says that's contrary to the recommendations of the agency's own culture review.
2: It's really just being able to say, hey, we think there's an issue here that is of relevance to a patient's access to care, or patient safety, or there's a wider debate that needs to be had. Let's talk about it. Our members are telling us morale is pretty low. People are pretty disillusioned.
0: Sarah Dalton says there's an ongoing culture at ACC that's not respectful of doctors' skills and expertise. Marlborough Mayor says yesterday's announcement of operating arrangements for two new Cook Strait ferries is an exciting milestone. Kiwi Rail will run the ferries Cook and Coupe and pay Port Marlborough, Centreport and Crown-owned ferry holdings to use their wharves. Marlborough District Mayor Nadine Taylor says it's reassuring to see the agreement settled and really pleasing for the whole country. The ferries are being built in China and are due to arrive in 2029. The association representing hospitality businesses is backing events being held on the same day. Today has been dubbed the Super Saturday of Sport for Auckland. The All Blacks face Ireland, the Warriors play the Dragons, and Harlem Globetrotters are bringing their world tour to Spark Arena. Hospitality New Zealand Chief Executive Christy Phillips is expecting it will be a super day for businesses as well.
3: The multiple events encourages people to plan their transport and that really amplifies the opportunity to get out and connect in venues before and after the game. That atmosphere when you're in a venue, it's not easily replicated at home, and when you see people really connecting over the game, the score, commiserating or celebrating, that's something that's really special and only happens in our industry.
0: New Zealand First members and candidates gather in Auckland this weekend as the party's popularity continues to rise. The party's annual conference comes as it sees its third consecutive rise in the RNZ Reid Research Poll, its best result in nearly a decade, and musters a number of former politicians to its cause. Today, attendees will hear from party leader Winston Peters before the party's roster of candidates is put on display. Tomorrow, Mr. Peters will hold a public meeting for the official launch of the party's campaign. It is likely a new policy on immigration will be announced. Firefighters have brought under control a large blaze at a lookout in the Auckland suburb of Parnell. The fire grew to 20 by 50 metres in size at Fred Ambler Outlook near Auckland Harbour. The Rolling Stones have landed their 15th number one on the UK official albums chart with their new record drawing them level with the Beatles' tally. The band's 25th studio album, Foreign Tongues, was released 8 days ago. In sport, cricket great Sir Garfield Sobers has passed away at the age of 89. The West Indies legend played 93 tests over a 20-year period and was knighted by the Queen in 1975, shortly after he retired. Sobers was the first player to hit six sixes in an over in a first-class match, achieving the feat in 1968. All Blacks coach Dave Rennie says a strong kicking game will be part of their attacking philosophy in tonight's test against Ireland. Rennie says the tactic worked well against Italy last weekend and wants to see it again.
4: We've got to be prepared to kick the ball a little bit, just to break the game up, because then we force them to kick back to us and then we get opportunities to counter, and we found that with the Italians that once they kicked back they weren't anywhere near as organised defensively.
0: And two of the three Kiwi golfers are looking good to make the cut at the Open Championship. Ryan Fox and Kazuma Kibori are both at even par after the second round, but Dan Hillier's likely to miss out. He's back on two over. And Australian Lucas Herbert's the leader at 8 under. And that's the news.
5: Sunday morning, questions to be asked. Which team will win the World Cup? Why do some birds talk like humans? And why do cats hate water? Why do the Odyssey and the Fall of Troy stories continue to have such a hold on us? And what can ancient alchemy teach us about improving ourselves? Plus, our usual features and current affairs, new books and quizzes for you to answer this Sunday morning from 8 o'clock on RNZ National.
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0: Here is the short forecast from Met Service until midnight tonight for Northland to Manawatu, including Coromandel and the Central High Country. Cloudy areas with isolated light showers. Bay of Plenty, Gisborne to Wairarapa and Horowhenua to Wellington. Mainly fine apart from areas of morning cloud in Bay of Plenty and frosts in sheltered places this morning. Nelson, Marlborough and Canterbury. Mainly fine. Some morning frost. Chance of a shower south of Timaru late this evening. Buller to Westland, mostly cloudy with showers. Fiordland, showers turning to rain this afternoon. Otago, except Clutha, fine with high cloud this morning and then scattered rain developing this evening. Southland and Clutha, showers mainly about the south coast. Chatham Islands, cloudy periods and a few light showers. And the Met Service forecast for the main centres today until midnight for Auckland. Cloudy periods, the odd light shower, southwesterlies and a high today of 16. Tauranga, partly cloudy, light winds but westerlies for a time this morning and afternoon with a high today. Tauranga of 17. Hamilton, mostly cloudy, chance of a light shower, light winds and southwesterlies for a time, morning and afternoon with a high of 15. Wellington, fine today with northerlies and a high of 13. Christchurch, mainly fine apart from high cloud and morning frost in sheltered places. Light winds, westerlies developing this afternoon and a high of 15. Dunedin, cloudy periods, rain for a time in the evening, westerlies dying out at night and a high today of 15 degrees. It is 7 minutes past seven, and now it's time for this week's edition of Country Life.
7: No mai whakaronga mai, ki te ātai whenua. Welcome to Country Life, ko Janina Schwanaka, tēnei.
5: Great to have your company, I'm Duncan Smith. Today, Irish farmer and author John Connell shares some pearls of wisdom.
7: Anisha has a yarn with a farmer in Milton.
5: And later, we take you to East Timor to meet the families of seasonal workers with jobs on New Zealand orchards.
8: There's a kind of transformation of changes in this family. For example, like for these past 2 months, so they are able to board a motorbike, so this motorbike is able to take the children around.
5: New Zealand extended the seasonal worker scheme to Timor-Leste this year. Anna Thomas reports from Dili later in the show.
7: But first, a wrap of what's happened in the rural news this week. The H5N1 strain of bird flu, which has killed millions of birds globally, has reached New Zealand's shores after being detected in a seabird found near Wellington. Fiona McMillan from the Poultry Industry Association and the Egg Producers Federation says there's no need for movement controls on farm right now, and the sector's been preparing.
9: They all have biosecurity plans available. They've all been referred to our website that we've put together, which has all the documentation they need there. So I feel generally as an industry, we're pretty well prepared.
7: As far as New Zealand's native birds go, evolutionary biologist and virologist at Otago University, Professor Gemma Geegan, says many are already at risk from other threats.
10: It's really hard to be optimistic because of the way that it's decimated populations overseas. So what we can do is just try and be proactive and take steps and try and get those early warning signs. So when people do see signs of this potential virus, they report it.
7: Professor Geegan says we've been able to learn from overseas experiences to prepare. At this stage, food safety is not a concern and the risk to human health is low.
5: The United States has requested the International Trade Commission launch a safeguard investigation into US lamb imports. The investigation is expected to take 4 to 6 months and will be carried out by the US International Trade Commission, which is an independent, non-partisan, quasi-judicial federal agency.
11: Beef and Lamb's chair, Kate Ackland, says it's disappointing but something the industry had been preparing for. It's engaged legal representation in Washington DC to support New Zealand's involvement in the investigation. They're not huge lamb eaters in the US though. Lamb only makes up 1% of the meat Americans consume. But a quarter of that comes from New Zealand.
7: The head of Fonterra's Farmer Council says there'll be some disappointment among suppliers after the forecast milk price dropped this week. The co-op announced a 50 cent drop per kilo for the 26-27 season, meaning the payment to farmers for their milk solids is down to $9.25 per kilo. Wairarapa dairy farmer John Stevenson says it's not surprising after ongoing price drops at the recent global dairy trade auctions. Most farmers' break-even milk price is about $8 per kilo of milk solids.
12: Whilst we never like to see a decline in forecast farm gate milk price, it is early in the season and Fonterra has clearly reacted to what they're seeing in the market. We as farmers wouldn't want to be seeing that drop any further, otherwise it would put real pressure on our businesses.
11: Meanwhile, tractor sales have been rolling steadily on over recent months, with sales till the end of June up over 10% on last year. The Tractor and Machinery Association says more than 1,300 units have been sold so far this year. Sales for June alone came in at 274, almost 20% ahead of last year.
7: Beef and Lamb's recent on-farm inflation report found lower interest rates have helped farm budgets and are flat for the second year in a row. Interest rates make up nearly a fifth of farmers' expenses on farm. However, Beef and Lamb's chief economist, Andrew Burt, says with interest rates expected to rise, inflation will increase on farm too. He says the sector's in a better position than recent years, and the outlook for red meat is positive, despite rising input costs.
11: And lastly, a drone's been used to help drop off supplies to a Marlborough farming community cut off in last week's storms. About 40 farming families in the Waihopai Valley were cut off for several days after floodwaters took out the Titusfield Bridge. Bridget Evans lives in the valley and called in a drone delivery of groceries from Skyworks. Among the essentials dropped off?
13: Dog food, number one, get the dogs fed, milk, cheese, just the basics, bits and pieces that kept us going for a few more days. I think having access to something like that drone would be very, very handy in the future for other people that possibly get stuck that might need prescriptions flowing in or all sorts of different things.
11: Pilot Colin Aitchison says it's the first time he's used a drone in this way and believes it might even be a New Zealand first. A temporary ford has now been constructed upstream of the damaged bridge, allowing four-wheel drive access while the road's being fixed. And that's the rural news for this week.
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7: Time for this week's guest. Farmer Nigel Woodhead runs sheep, beef and trees on his farm outside of Milton. Producer Nisha Satya spoke with him on a chilly South Otago morning.
15: I'm Nigel Woodhead. We are based in Lovell's Flat, which is just on State Highway 1 between Milton and Balclutha. The farm's actually called Remote, because once you're up on top of the hill here, you feel like you're in the middle of nowhere, but it's pretty cool. It's, you know, it's a quarter of an hour, like you say, to Milton and Balclutha, and we can be in Dunedin in under an hour, so it's not a bad spot. My parents came here in 1993, and then Leanne and I moved home to the farm in 2015. The farm's 400 hectares in total. We run 1,850 ewes, breeding ewes, keep our own replacements, varies between sort of 350 and 4,500 replacement hoggets, and between 60 and 100 Frisian bulls is our cattle. We buy the Frisian bull calves at 4 days old and rear them ourselves and then take them through one winter, and sometimes we'll sell them into the store market in January, February, but we try and finish as many as we can. This year, I think we sold 10 or a dozen store and we finished the rest. So depending on the season and markets and bits and pieces, the Frisian bull's pretty saleable type of animal. So if markets are good and we need a bit of feed, then they're usually the first thing to go on a truck if it starts to dry out. When we came home, it was about 320 effective. There was a bit of gorse and things, and then about 30, 40 hectares of trees. Now we're about 250 effective, 130 hectares of trees, and only about 20 hectares of gorse left. So we've been on a big campaign over the last 4 or 5 years, clearing the last of the gorse and planting pine trees in all of the gullies.
16: How do you find clearing the gorse? Is it a bit of a mission or?
15: It's very satisfying.
16: I can imagine.
15: Taking a big gorsey filled gully that was unproductive and, you know, you pay rates on every square inch of your land. Yeah, it's all part of development, you know, taking a low-class part of the farm, low-class land, and making money out of it. It's all part of the business here.
16: Talk to me about the forestry. How did that idea come about and how have you found it so far?
15: So, yeah, like I said, when we came home, my parents had planted 40 hectares over the 25 years they were here, based on sort of the farm forestry model, which is small blocks of trees in strategic places around the farm to give the farm a bit of shelter and utilise steep, unproductive parts of the farm. We looked at buying a piece of land on the boundary and in the process looked at the numbers around forestry and looking at buying this other piece of land, and it really opened our eyes as to the ability to use lower class land and how much money you could make off it. Basically, what we've done is turned our most expensive land to run that made us the least amount of money into the cheapest land to run, and it's making us the most money with no workload, essentially. So from a business point of view, it was a no-brainer. We never ended up buying that extra piece of land on the boundary, but as a result of seeing the numbers on paper, and yeah, it was a no-brainer. So, and it's also diversified our business a lot. Instead of being very reliant on sheep and beef, with a little exposure to forestry, we're more balanced now, and, you know, sort of a quarter of the farm has potential to make us half of our turnover a year, depending on how markets go and things. So it's haven't missed spraying gorse in any of those steep gullies, I tell you that for free.
16: Sheep and beef is quite often done together. Does forestry throw a spanner in the works? Does that mess up the routine or the system at all?
15: No, opposite. It complements really well. Basically, the trees on our farm, how it's worked is we've put trees everywhere we can't get a tractor. Essentially, what we've got left is land that's easy to farm. We can get a tractor on it and cultivate or regrass, put new grass species in if we want, and then top and mow. You know, we can mow most of the land for quality control and for baleage and silage and things. And the forestry is down over the edge where we can't get a tractor. So that's land that was once in gorse anyway, so we're always having to spray gorse off it. The trees are only little, but in time when they grow, they'll make fantastic shelter as well. So really complimentary, it's good. In the big picture, it's a real shame to see whole farms going to trees because it's had an impact on our community, I think. We've built a system where we can run sheep, beef and pine trees all on the same land, sort of trying to create a mosaic. There's been a lot of really, really, really good quality land around this area has been sold to 100% pine trees over the last 6 or 8 years, and I think that's a real shame. Three big farms have gone to trees, and it's taken probably five families out of our community. So,
16: wow.
15: You know, there's a lot of good farming couples, good farming families who'd give their eye teeth to be able to farm that land, and now it's locked up in pine trees. And, you know, I'm a big proponent of pines in the right place, but I don't agree with whole farms going to trees. So I wanted to make the comment that if we'd got the settings right, we could have had the best of both worlds and had our cake and eat it too. So it's not a blind loyalty to pine trees. It's about trying to create systems where it works. Yeah, you get the best of both worlds, yeah.
16: About Milton, tell me about some of the roles you have in the wider community.
15: Yeah, sometimes I find myself struggling for farm time, but no, there's always something going on. I am, both our kids go to Milton Primary, so I'm on the board there and found myself chairing it. President of the AMP Society as well, have been for 3 or 4 years, and involved in a couple of wee community groups as well. We're fundraising for a new pool in Milton, so more broadly, chair the committee who are organising the 2029 World Ploughing Championships in Southland. So I've got a job, I work part-time off-farm as well for Resolution, which is a farming app.
16: And you almost need an extra day in your week.
15: Yeah, there's a bit of that going on. But when we planted the trees, like we went from sort of 3,500 stock units to 2,500. And, yeah, 2,500 stock units is sort of a part-time job. It's all been all right this year, but over the past few years, really struggled to pay the bills. We were going backwards, actually. It was pretty tough. So looking at the bank account, I knew I needed to do something. And also for me, it's trying to utilise my time to maximise the value of my time, if that makes sense, because it's really easy to find yourself just get up every day and let your dogs out and go and chase sheep around and drench sheep. And yeah, that's all essential parts of farming. But if you do it smarter, then you can spend less of your time doing that and more time. If you put an hourly rate on your time, then it makes you focus on what you do when you get out of bed in the morning.
7: That was Nigel Woodhead speaking with producer Anisha Satya.
11: Irish farmer and author John Connell says whether you're a city or a rural dweller, the whole world can take lessons from farmers. It's a decade since he returned to the family farm in the Irish Midlands after working as a journalist and documentary maker. And his life on farm has resulted in several books, including The Cow Book and 12 Sheep, Life Lessons from a Lambing Season. His new one, The Wisdom of Farmers, is an even deeper dive into his philosophy of the land. Sally Round gave him a call at his farm in County Longford and started at the practical end of life on the farm.
17: Obviously, it's exact opposite season to you folks down in New Zealand. So we have the silage made. We're waiting to do a second cut. And I was looking at the cattle today and fixing a drinker on the farm. So nothing too bad.
18: You've written this book, The Wisdom of Farmers. What can we learn from the wisdom of farmers? That's a huge question, isn't it? Because you've come up with like 12 principles.
17: Yeah.
18: Could I maybe just bring up a few? You've told us
17: people
18: can learn from farmers in these ways. Be as stoic as a farmer. Inhabit your smile. Get up early. Be as brave as a cowboy. These are kind of easily digestible slogans, aren't they? Can city dwellers really learn from them?
17: Oh, they can, yeah. I mean, the whole book actually started a couple of years ago. We were visiting family in Sydney, and I was sitting in my brother-in-law's office, who's a banker, and I was looking in his office, and I noticed all these books on business and self-help and whatnot. But there was nothing from the countryside, nothing from a rural perspective. And I said to myself, well, some of the smartest and cleverest people I know are from the country. I said to him, you know, if there was such a book, would you buy it? And he said, oh, he said, I'd absolutely buy it. So the taglines are simple because we want to make them digestible for people. But it's something that I realized, you know, farming is the oldest profession in the world. It's 10,000 years old. It's the first job we created. And from farming, we built the first surplus. And then surplus allowed other people to get away from having to always spend all their hours of the day trying to feed themselves. And they could go on and become architects or builders or doctors, what have you. So farming was the bedrock. And there were an amazing group of people to do that. So it's something that I want the urban reader to learn from, because ultimately, we were all farmers once, and we've lost contact with the earth in some cases for some people in a busy urban life, and I want to bring them back and, as I say, find the inner farmer in their pocket. And for rural people, it's a celebration of our way of life and maybe connecting back into some stuff that we can forget in our busy farming and rural lives. We can forget to say, well, actually, this is a pretty good life.
18: So it's not really a practical how-to of how to grow tomatoes on your apartment balcony, for instance.
17: No. Although I talk about that, it's a jumping-off point for people. It's a treatise. I came up with this theory in the book called The Land Philosophy, and it's about a way to bring farming back into our lives, whether it's urban people or rural people, and understand the mindset of those people that created the surplus. And I suppose if you want to learn how to plant tomatoes, there's loads of great books on that, like Monty Don or people like that. But this is actually kind of making you think about the theory behind why we should plant tomatoes and why it would be a good thing. And as I say, you know, a lot of this started with the enclosures, which happened in England in the 1700s, and people were forced off their land, had to go to industrializing cities, and the knowledge of how to calve a cow or how to sow seeds was lost. But the great thing is, people are moving back towards allotments, people are moving back towards gardening, people are moving back towards, if they can't have a farm, but then buying the beef box themselves from a local supplier. So there are efforts underway, and it is a positive thing. And I think it's hopefully, you know, the book's, it's 14 weeks in the bestseller list here in Ireland. People are getting the message, and they're saying that actually, we don't want to lose this knowledge. You know, we need to treasure it because it's so important.
18: Hmm. And I found it interesting, you've spent time with farmers, including Indigenous farmers, all over the world. Do you find there is a kind of common wisdom?
17: Oh, yeah, yeah. You know, I say, for example, I went and worked with migrant farm workers in the border states of the US, and many of them were Indigenous people who had come from farms in Central and South America. I looked at Aboriginal farming. I looked at farmers in Italy. So there was a lot of knowledge to draw from. And I think that, you know, to your question, Sally, there is an inherent wisdom there, because I think actually we were all figuring out stuff at the same time. You know, as I say, it's 10,000 years old agriculture, but a lot of things were being figured out by these people, sometimes with no geographic knowledge of each other. If you look at Mesoamerican people like the Aztecs and the Incas, they worked out their irrigation systems, or and similarly the American Southwest, which is a really fascinating place I traveled in a couple of years ago. They worked out irrigation and canal systems without contact to, say, Europe or the Middle East and the Fertile Crescent, which we would often hear of as the cradle of farming. So it's a really interesting story, and it's one that when I delved deeper and deeper, I found to be more and more interesting. And there was a sort of a common thread between us all, that we were all figuring this out at the same time, domesticating crops that were suited to the geography of the countries. And, you know, I know with New Zealand, obviously the Polynesian people arrived, the Maori, and kia ora to your listeners, arrived, and they brought their farming systems with them. It's actually a global story.
18: Getting to that chapter on being as stoic as a farmer, and I just wonder, you know, it's hard to be stoic all the time, especially when you're faced, as our farmers are at the moment, with flooding.
17: Yes. You know, when I started farming, there's a phrase around here where you'll have livestock, you'll have dead stock. So, which is basically sometimes things go wrong, you know. Stoicism, it was an interesting chapter to write, because I interviewed a farmer from outback New South Wales in Australia about stoicism, and I had one idea, but he said to me, you know, stoicism can get you dead out here in the middle of a drought. And so I started to think about it more, and I interviewed an American associate professor in Columbia, Connor Hammersley, about stoicism in farming, and he'd been working with dairy farmers in upstate New York and the east coast of America, places like that. And actually stoicism is a part of it, we need part of it, but unfortunately part of it is also leading to suicide rates. So we have to look after our farmers, we have to mind our farmers, because without them we're totally lost. And so what I started to develop in that chapter, I talk about an Irish thing in our language, in the Gaelic language, called the mehl, which means, it's a farming term. It was essentially in the summertime when crops and hay were being done, the neighbouring people would come together in a mehl to help your family out. And then when their day would come to make their hay or crops, you would come and help them. And so I started to realise that actually the mehl is a way to be able to be a stoic and stand alone, but also to know that we need our neighbours and we need our friends and we need our connections. And interestingly, in Ireland, the deadliest thing facing farmers is suicide. So it's even more than a farm place accident. So I think the mehl is the thing about the stoicism. We have to yes, weather the storms, but we have to know when we've had too much that we can reach out to a fellow friend. And I know there's groups like Farmstrong in New Zealand who are doing things like that.
18: So a lot more subtle than just being stoic, isn't it?
17: It is. It's not as clear cut as that. And, you know, we'd be doing a disservice to people to just say, well, toughen up and deal with it, because it's not so simple. Farming is not simple.
18: And John, I love this one. Inhabit your smile. What can people learn from farmers around that?
17: Yeah, well, you know, that was an interesting one. And I'll give you a short story. In the research of the book, I came, you know, young entrance to farming is something that's an issue around the world. We want, in the Western world, we want young people to get into farming. But I came across a fascinating story that over 55,000 young people in Italy had left, in many cases, some of them high-paying jobs in banking in Milan and London, and returned back to family farms to take over a farm, or in some cases start a new farm. Not only were they making a living, they were actually making good money. So I think it's actually a really positive thing. And I wanted to say that the Inhabit Your Smile, they felt a sense of contentment. And in the modern world, in the Western world, a lot of young people are questioning, are they happy? But those young farmers in Italy are happy, and they're reporting better rates of happiness compared to people in urban environments. So something is happening in Italy that we all could latch on to. And I think ultimately the season of the smile, I interviewed a meditation expert about it as well. You know, when I get up in the morning, the first thing I do, well, first thing I do is have a cup of coffee. Then I go and look at the cows in the summertime here. And it is a lovely thing to go and walk the fields and see the sun shining. And I know you told me the weather is not great here, but I'm in New Zealand. But I'm sure there are little moments of beauty that people can capture. And sometimes it's about keeping beauty in your mind, as John O'Donoghue, the Irish poet, used to say.
18: Well, I think that's a perfect place to end, John. I was going to ask you, if you had a billboard in a city and you could have put one lesson up there in writing, what would it say?
17: I think I'm just trying to remember the chapter of the title of the chapter, but it was about, eat vividly. It would say, know the journey of your food and appreciate where it came from. Because ultimately, farming is about food, and without food, food connects everything. I talked to an Irish academic, Máirtín McConimara, which would be an unusual name to your listeners, but Máirtín is a chef and an academic, and he said to me, food connects everything. And I said, yeah, of course it does. He goes, no, you don't understand. He said, we eat when we're happy, we eat when we're sad, we eat at a funeral, we eat at a wedding. He said, food connects everything. And sometimes we can forget that, and we can forget where the food came from ultimately. So treasure your farmers and treasure your food. And that would be the lesson I would say to put on the billboard.
11: John Connell, chatting to Sally Round about his latest book, The Wisdom of Farmers, published by Allen & Unwin.
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0: countries in the world. The official unemployment rate is 2 or 3%, but the reality is very different. One report puts the unemployment and underemployment rate close to 30%. So you can imagine when New Zealand announced it was opening its seasonal worker program to Timor-Leste, there was a tsunami of applications. More than 20,000 Timorese applied to come on the scheme. The first pilot took just 10 workers.
1: In my dream, I want to go to New Zealand because New Zealand is to change my life, to change my future, my kids' future also, my family's future. Because New Zealand, if in Timor-Leste, is we have a little bit job, but we not this money we not enough to our family.
2: The money that I will get at New Zealand, I will bring it back to Timor, and then I will use it to support our business we are running here, like to get more some fleet of car.
3: Yes, I want to apply from New Zealand program because I want to improve my life and with my family.
0: How would it improve your life?
3: The money for help manner, like for example, like the medicine. And from education to school, yep. And from food, yes.
0: How difficult is life here in Timor-Leste?
3: I think it's so hard. It's not easy, it's hard. It's many people poor, no have money. When we have money, we life. No have money, we not life money.
0: The average wage here in Timor-Leste is between 150 and 250 US dollars a month. But a recent study by the Timorese Trade Union found many earned as little as $15 a month. So getting on to New Zealand's RSE scheme, as you can imagine, is life-changing.
4: The typical worker could be taking home anything between $25,000 and $40,000 for 7 months of work.
0: That's Luar Ward, the National Manager Pacific for Immigration New Zealand. And when you look at those numbers, you can see why so many Timorese have applied. Luar tells me the recognised seasonal employer program has been running in New Zealand now for 20 years.
4: We have a cap of 20,750 RSE workers who can come to New Zealand each year, and they come from 10 countries, 9 from the Pacific and Timor-Leste.
5: Why did you decide to open this scheme to Timor-Leste?
4: So we have, obviously each Pacific country has different drivers, and we have some countries that have been in right from the beginning, from 2007, such as Samoa, Tonga and Vanuatu, who sent a lot of workers over to New Zealand, and for their economies and for their countries they're wanting to limit and not have any larger numbers leave their country because they have concerns about brain drain and keeping their local economies going. And we've got other countries like Solomon Islands and Papua New Guinea and Kiribati who want to grow their number of workers. And so it's different in different countries, but the addition of Timor-Leste means that there's some more workers so that we're not putting undue pressure on our neighbours in the Pacific, but there's still plenty of work to go around.
0: Graciana Hukalano is a mother of four. Her husband Marcos was one of the 10 men selected for the pilot program. Now she's about to pick me up and take me to her home. I'm waiting outside the compound where I'm staying. If I look down the road to the right, there are little stands selling cigarettes, 2 minute noodles and some locally grown vegetables. The whole families take shifts on the stall, even the young children. There are also the coconut sellers a little bit further down with their trailers. You know, one coconut costs US $1. To the left is where all the rubbish from the neighbourhood is dumped. People usually go through it when it gets a bit cooler, looking for metal or anything else that can be recycled. The drains are all open, so you can imagine the stench, especially in this heat. I'll often see the rats scurrying around, but the wild cats, which live around the bins, I think keep the numbers down. And most rubbish, including plastic, is burned either at the site or taken about 15 minutes away. And the noise that you hear is

0: the local vegetable seller with his bok choy and carrots and avocados and some fairly decent sized passion fruit, and he wheels his cart around the streets selling to the locals. Graciana!
1: Yes, nice to meet you!
0: Diakalai!
1: Diak, welcome to Timor-Leste.
0: Thank you. Now, you're going to take me home. Where do you live in Dili?
1: Actually, in Dili, I live in Tasitolu, and it is like the neighborhood that I live is Masinlidu. It's a little bit far from here, and then like so many... the road is... They are just constructed.
0: Okay.
1: So my family live there.
0: And how many children do you have, Graciana?
1: My own children, I have four. And there are six children who are like from underprivileged family, and some of them are orphans where the family cannot support. Marco and I decided to take them to live with us, and we support them to go to the schools, provide them with the food and everything.
0: What is it like being on your own, Graciana, with Marcos in New Zealand?
1: Yes, like the first time it was hard, but then hard to manage, hard to adjust. But then step by step, because the orphans that live with me, they support me a lot with the housework, picking up my own children.
0: What are the biggest costs for you here in Timor-Leste?
1: Yeah, I think the biggest cost is one is like, especially when you live in Dili, one is the food and another one is the education. If you want your children to go to private school, it is cost. And especially with me, there are two of them who are studying university. The cost of the university is also expensive.
0: Would you prefer to send your children to private schools for a better education?
1: Yes, I think for me, I prefer to send my children to private school because I know that there is always teachers available and they teach until the hour is finished. But in public schools, sometimes the children go, sometimes there is no teachers, and then the school is for short time. But I think the government is start working on it. So I think slowly the public school also will be improved.
0: Graciana, tell us a little bit about the property that you've bought, the land.
1: Yeah, I think before Marco going to New Zealand, we bought just a piece of land. And then when he was here, we have not really like developed it or used it because there was no fund available. But by him going to New Zealand, he sent money and we were able to put the fencing around. And then when we put the fencing, then we started doing agriculture where we planting vegetables and then some bananas. And then as a pilot project for us to practice and being prepared, so that in the future, when we have more fun, we'll go and invest in Los Palos.
0: And Los Palos is at the top of the island, isn't it?
1: Yes, it is.
0: Bon dia! Hi, I'm Anna.
2: I'm Mary.
0: What's your name?
3: Leia.
0: Hi!
1: Yes, Marco's parents.
0: So all of the family, your family, Marco's parents, the children, how many live here together?
1: From here, there are six youths, and with my own children, 10. So in total, 15 of us, when Marco's parents come, become 17.
0: 17 people?
1: Yes.
0: So it must cost a lot to feed everyone.
1: Yes, it is. For the past 3 years, it was like okay, because like my children were still small, so the need was less. But at this stage, because they are growing up, the need is also increases.
0: How much of a difference is receiving the money that Marcos sends home?
1: I think it's a very big difference. At this stage, his first round going is more a supporting of the children's education and then investment for pilot project of the agriculture. But for future, our plan is to invest for agriculture field in his own village to generate income, and then we hope to provide some kind of a job for the Timorese people in his own area.
0: After a lovely morning tea, which included some rather tasty deep-fried banana, Graciana drives me to the home of Francelino Suarez.
2: He's another of the 10 men selected for the pilot program. With Graciana translating, his wife Florida tells me the money Francelino has sent home has already made a huge difference.
1: So she said that actually the husband just went there for 2 months. There's a kind of transformation of changes in this family. For example, like for these past 2 months, so they are able to board a motorbike. So this motorbike is able to take the children around. But before that, she has been working, but to buy this kind of thing takes many, many years to purchase. And another thing also, the elder son is studying in university. So the father went there, they send money and they pay everything for the whole semester. It looks like so good, even though it's not big, but you can see that there is a lot of changes just after 2 to 3 months. That is why she's so happy and so grateful in her heart with this opportunity.
2: And what about the future? What does she hope for the future?
1: The hope for the future is one is building and another one is to continue support the 4 children to finish their university.
3: That is.
2: And what did Francelino do for a job here?
1: So before that she worked as in some of the local NGOs, and then it keep changing, the local NGOs keep changing. Yeah. And actually when she applies for this opportunity, she got the chance to go, she said, okay, now I have hope, because by you just working here, it's just impossible for you to build a house, because she has been working with the local NGO for many years, but the house is still the same. Yeah. But the moment she gets the opportunity, the thing that comes into her mind is, thanks God, appreciate, because I think something good future is waiting.
2: Yeah, absolutely. Francelino, Marcos and the 8 other Timorese arrived in New Zealand in February. They'll be here until September. So I thought I'd head to the orchard in Motueka to see how they're getting on. Harvest is over and the men are now indoors working at the pack house.
4: Hi, my name is Cherie Drummond. I'm one of the directors of Fairfield Orchards, and my role here at Fairfield is more around the people and productivity and gluing all the pieces together, I guess. So we're predominantly a pip fruit grower, and we do have kiwi fruit as well. We have our own post-harvest facilities, so not only are we growing the fruit, then we ensure that it's packed in a box, cool stored and direct to market as well.
2: Fairfield is the first company to bring in the Timorese workers. Why did you choose to get onto this program and bring these workers in?
4: We are a growing company, and we do have probably 10% of our orchard always in a new plantings. And when Timor-Leste become part of the program, definitely thought that they would provide maybe some, their skill set would be good for dealing with the detailed work that young trees require.
2: And how are you finding them?
4: Oh, they're a lovely group of men, and they really listen and follow instructions, and quality is probably their first goal that they aim for. Yeah, they arrived on February the 7th. I think they commenced work on February the 9th, and not one of them has had a day off work. The 10 that I chose, they've all got families that they need to support, whether they've got wives and children. Some of the young ones are actually the eldest son or the second son, and they are supporting their parents and their siblings. So they've all got families that they need to provide.
2: I have to ask, Cherie, that the jobs that they've got and the REC workers, some people say that, you know, they're taking work from locals. What's your response to that?
4: Well, we list positions and we don't have the people applying for them. But, yeah, there isn't the amount of locals or New Zealanders available to fill their position in peak times, or even in shoulder seasons, really. Yeah. The other thing about the RSE scheme is that because of the certainty of the labour that we know we can have certain workers for picking, it gave us the confidence to actually grow. 20 years ago when the RSC scheme first came out, we had 12 permanent workers and we have 40 permanent workers now. So we're just walking now past the packing area.
0: Oh, delicious looking apples there.
4: Pink
0: what
4: lady.
0: Are they?
4: Pink lady.
3: Timor.
0: Bon dia. Yeah. Deakalai. Yeah.
4: We're just coming down into the quality control area and we've got Marcos.
0: Bon dia, Marcos.
5: Yeah.
0: Deakalai.
5: Yeah.
0: How are you enjoying it here in New Zealand?
5: I think it's a beautiful place for me to come here with the 10 of us here, and people are very kind, especially in this company that we are working together in teamwork and also like cooperate each other on how to contribute to this company. And that's very important for us is that we are working together. It's number one. Number secondly, that for us, like we are also like earning some money financially for supporting our family in Timor-Leste, and also it's really experience and working here, for example, like picking apple, picking apples, and also kiwi, and see the different things in New Zealand. You know, I hoping that through this company, and I will be able to like do my own. Maybe horticulture is my plan.
0: So you were learning skills to take back home eventually?
5: Sure, surely, because, you know, practically skilled, for example, like picking here, I didn't know before, but when I get into the, you know, picking, then the more I learn from experienced people, beautiful people who are, you know, in Timor-Leste, especially in Dili, is like unemployment is quite high. So,
0: what is the hardest thing about being here, Marcus?
5: I think the weather, because yeah, as you Timor-Leste, the weather is different from here. Now, this time is like I think 11 to 8 degree, so that's a hard time. But eventually, like we have to adapt the situation and to link into the situation where I am. So slowly get used to it.
0: How old are you, Pedro?
6: Now I'm 25 years old.
0: Why did you decide to come on this scheme?
6: Because I want to help my family in my country. I want to send money to them to help them.
0: When you go back to Timor-Leste, what do you want to do?
6: I want to share my knowledge to all people in my country, to my friend, my family, and I want to make my dream come true in my country.
0: What is that dream?
6: Because I want to make a company, to make my company. Mm-hmm. It's kind of like the construction.
0: Construction?
6: Yeah.
0: Mm-hmm. What about the food?
6: In Timorese, we only eat rice and the vegetables food. And in New Zealand, every day we eat meat, chicken, corn.
2: Now, one of the other benefits for those RSC workers coming to New Zealand is an initiative where the workers can take courses on anything from business development to financial literacy, in addition to their jobs. As for the new kids on the block, Luar Ward says a second group of 20 Timorese workers arrived in Blenheim in May, and a further group of 30 is expected in October.
7: But the Timor-Leste government want to grow the number of workers from Timor-Leste. The Timor-Leste workers that we've had so far are hungry to work. They are loving this opportunity to come to New Zealand, to learn new skills, to take money home. And so this scheme is a triple win, where the wins are for New Zealand employers, Pacific workers and Pacific countries.
2: And it is indeed a win for Timor-Leste. In 2025, around $180 million was sent home by Timorese working offshore. I spoke with President Dr. Jose Ramos Horta about the labour mobility scheme. He tells me it was he who, just after independence, first lobbied South Korea to take on workers. A few years later, Australia followed. He says the reason he still supports the scheme remains the same as it did 16 years ago.
8: For me, there were three arguments that remain valid today. One, we have a zero economy to speak of, no money circulation, no one has money. take some Timorese workers, some money, go to their families to help. Mm-hmm. Help. Second argument, I say, you know, it will be a good experience. They will learn new work habits, work ethics, discipline, and one day they come back, they can help their country. Third, I said, treat them well when they are working with you. They become goodwill ambassadors.
3: That story, produced and presented by Anna Thomas. Anna travelled to Timor-Leste with assistance from the Asia New Zealand Foundation.
9: And just before we go, the late Sir Sam Neill told Country Life he was excited by the farming side of wine. That, and the beautiful Central Otago landscape, where his two paddocks vineyard is set. After his death this week, we dug into the archives for our visit there to meet the actor and vintner in the spring of 2022.
10: So surrounding us are those bare Otago hills, and we like to keep it that way. I'm very involved in the business of keeping wilding pines down, and I think more and more people in Central Otago subscribe to that now. Down that way is Dunedin, where I grew up. And over that way is Nirvana for me. That's, you know, Fiordland and so on, which when I was growing up, there used to be a map at school that had a big area that said unexplored, which is kind of a wonderful idea, really. Of course, it's all explored now.
3: Pinot Noir is a real passion of yours. How did that come about?
10: My family was in wine spirits for 150 years, you know. And there's a long family tradition that goes with wine, with booze in general, I suppose. But my particular interest in Pinot Noir actually started with another friend and mentor, James Mason, who introduced me to Burgundy in 1979. I asked him what it was, and he said, "This is Burgundy, my boy. Don't forget it." It was about 14 years after that I planted my first grapes here. This is where I live, and the idea that I could grow my favourite wine in my favourite place was just such a lovely idea that I couldn't resist it.
3: We're looking out over a lake at the moment.
10: This is our dam. It's probably, I don't know, what do you think, a couple of acres? This was established before I got here. These are Peking ducks, so I go crispy when I walk past, and they hardly flinch because they know I'm a softie. No, they're all my pets, and I love them. That's Kylie Minogue there, and Magda Szybanski, and Jane Kennedy is the other one.
3: Does she like having a duck named after her? Does she know she has a duck named after her?
10: All sorts of people have had things named after them. I haven't had any blowback from that. There's been one or two unfortunate incidents. Hugo Weaving, who was a ram of mine, died on the job. He just fell off the back of a ewe one day, and we had to find a replacement for Hugo. I've got a nice little female cooney who's called after Brian Brown. Angelica isn't confused. He's fathered quite a number of little piglets. Yeah. Oh, and here's Brian. Very excited to see
3: him. Brian's at the gate. He's waiting. Has he been fed this morning?
10: Brian,
3: I'm sorry.
10: Yeah. Let's get this right. I'm happy to see you too. We've been friends for 15 years now. And we have no secrets from each other. We sit down and have a chat in the sun. Oh, that's as good as it. What a support.
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0: Country Life, and that will be back again next Friday night and a repeat as we had this morning, just after the 7 o'clock news. We're not too far away from Saturday morning. Paddy Gower and Mihi Nārangi Forbes, I hope you two have got adult supervision this morning.
1: We are the adults in the room.
0: Oh,
1: we
0: okay.
1: Are the adults. Oh, actually, I thought that was you, Alison. You were in here before. Well, you seem to be have a very...
2: She's very excited.
0: I'm very excited.
1: You are a very excitable person. Yeah, actually, Mihi's just roared in. Mihi, you've been at Hotapu this morning. What was the vibe there?
2: Well, it was beautiful. It was at Ōmaru. If you know Auckland, it's on the eastern side of the Tāmaki River. And the vibe was, you know, just being reflective, thinking of those who have passed, setting a plan for the future, feeding the stars. That's something that happens there. And I was actually raced. I was late to work because I had to go and listen to my daughter do her first karanga for Hotapu, and it was beautiful.
1: Yes, certainly a very proud mum came in here this morning, and congratulations on having such a wonderful leader. Not just yourself, but your daughter coming up through the family there.
2: Thank you. What's on the show? What's coming
1: well,
2: up after the break?
1: Actually, we're going to be talking about small talk or big talk, which is kind of what we've just been doing now, isn't it? Yeah. Isn't it, Alison?
2: This was big talk.
0: Paddy, if it wasn't for the weather, 9/10 of the people could not start a conversation.
2: This is true. The small talk's good in some situations, but big talk is good as well.
1: Yes.
2: That's coming up on the other side of the news. Also, we're going to be talking about bird flu. There's a second bird that's been infected. And you're going to be talking about some footy.
1: Yeah, there's a World Cup on of football, and we'll be talking about the grass.
0: RNZ News at 8. Atamaria, good morning. I'm Alison Leonard. Iran says the US has struck bridges and other infrastructure as the two countries battle for control over the Strait of Hormuz. Tehran has retaliated by hitting targets in Gulf states. The BBC's Barbara Plett-Usher reports.
3: Iran has released footage of what it says are drones being fired at Kuwait, aimed at US military support centers. The Kuwaitis said they hit a power and water plant, sparking a fire and disrupting production. A separate attack on army facilities injured several soldiers. Iran also reported targeting US assets in other regional countries, including, for the first time, in Syria. The Iranians said they were responding to deadly US strikes that hit bridges, a railway station, and an airport. The BBC has verified an attack on one bridge, but the Americans mentioned only military targets.
0: The Union for Senior Doctors says morale among clinicians working as medical advisers for ACC is at an all-time low. More than 50 senior doctors working as medical advisers at ACC plan to strike next week, in part over the agency's refusal to offer personal grievance rights or protections for speaking up. Association of Salaried Medical Specialists Executive Director Sarah Dalton says staff are disillusioned.
4: We want collective agreements for senior doctors working in New Zealand that supports them to practice safely, to promote best care for patients, to be able to speak up if they think that there are systemic harms that are going to be visited on patients.
0: ACC says it supports its staff members' right to take industrial action. It says it will continue to act as a good employer during the strikes. MPI says vaccination in poultry is not uniformly used against bird flu, but it will continue to consider it. Currently, only around 300 of the country's most endangered birds are being vaccinated. Chief Veterinary Officer Dr. Mary Van Andel says if vaccination is permitted in commercial poultry, trade would stop in some markets unless countries agreed to goods from a country that allows vaccination for H5 bird flu. She says broiler chickens raised for meat don't live long enough for immunity to fully develop before slaughter. Dr. Van Andel says vaccinated birds can also mask the virus, making it difficult to distinguish them from infected ones. An Israeli airstrike has killed at least 8 Palestinians and wounded 20 attending a funeral in Nusairat in the central Gaza Strip. Gaza health officials say the funeral was for a person killed by another Israeli strike on the area earlier in the day. Israeli military says it struck a cell belonging to the Islamic Jihad militant group. A powerful 7.4 magnitude earthquake has struck this morning near the coast of Mexico's southern state of Chiapas. It triggered a tsunami warning and shook buildings in neighbouring Guatemala and El Salvador. No damage was immediately reported. US President Donald Trump has blamed Canada for smoke spreading from wildfires. He says he would be calling Prime Minister Mark Carney to find out Ottawa's plans for dealing with the blazes. Mr. Trump says the cost of the pollution must be added to tariffs currently faced by Canada. The association representing hospitality businesses says the last few weeks have been very positive for the industry. Today has been dubbed the Super Saturday of Sport for Auckland. Hospitality New Zealand's chief executive, Christy Phillips, says it has been buzzing in Auckland since the inaugural Michelin Guide Restaurant Awards and the FIFA World Cup began. She expects today to be a further fillip.
5: It's really great to be able to be looking forward to these events and people getting out and about and connecting with each other.
0: The All Blacks today face Ireland, the Warriors play the Dragons, and the Harlem Globetrotters are bringing their world tour to Spark Arena. Southland may look like a war zone this weekend as hundreds of Australian and New Zealand soldiers and reserves descend on the region to train for combat. The military exercise based near Gore runs for about a week from today and involves almost 500 personnel. The public may hear simulated gunfire or explosions or see soldiers and military vehicles, but training areas will be marked. No live ammunition will be used. That's the news. Now with sport, here's Glenn Lama.
6: Kia ora, good morning. One of the great innings in cricket has come to an end. West Indian legend Sir Garfield Sobers has died, leaving behind one of the sport's great trailblazing legacies. He played 93 tests between 1954 and 74, and among his many achievements, becoming the first player in first-class cricket to hit six sixes in a single over while playing for Nottinghamshire in 1968. Years later, he explained what was going through his mind as the bowler approached to deliver the final ball of that over.
7: Well, this one have to go. Doesn't matter where he pitched this one, I have to hit this one. I'm not going to miss it. I am going to hit it. Even if it's a wide, I'm going to chase it down because I want it to be unique.
6: And he did, and the rest, they say, is history. Sir Garfield Sobers was 89. The All Blacks aren't shying away from their 32-year, 52 unbeaten game streak at Eden Park. The record goes on the line against Ireland tonight, and coach Dave Rennie says they've not been walking on eggshells in the preparation.
8: Clearly, we've talked about the record at Eden Park, and it's the record's longer than most of the age of the players on our team. So we're well aware of that. We're really excited to play against a really high-quality opposition.
6: Australian golfer Lucas Herbert has equaled the lowest ever single-round score in a golf major in firing an 8-under-62 in this morning's second round of the Open Championship. Agonisingly, though, he missed a 5-foot putt on the last at Royal Birkdale to break the record. Two of the three Kiwis are set to make the cut. Kazuma Kobori's on 1-under, 7 behind Herbert, while Ryan Fox is even par. Dan Hillier is likely to miss out, though, by one shot. And in headlines, Liam Lawson was 11th and 10th fastest in the opening practice sessions for Monday's Belgian Formula One Grand Prix. The New Zealand under-17 women's basketball team will play off for 5th to 8th at their World Cup in Czechia after losing to Spain in the quarterfinals 84-75. And in NRL action last night, the Sharks beat the Knights 2018 and the Roosters beat the Storm 14-6. Ko ngā nā pūronga hakina kina, that's your sports news.
9: 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I don't know.

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2: Paddy and Mihi along shortly with your Saturday morning. First though, the short forecast from Met Service until midnight for Northland to Manawatu too, including Coromandel Peninsula and the Central High Country. Cloudy at times, isolated light showers. Bay of Plenty, Gisborne to Wairarapa and Horowhenua to Wellington. Mainly fine apart from a few areas of morning cloud. Nelson, Marlborough and Canterbury, mainly fine today. Buller to Westland, mostly cloudy with a few showers. Fiordland, showers turning to rain this afternoon. Otago, except Clutha, mainly fine with high cloud but scattered rain developing this evening. Southland and Clutha, showers mainly about the coast but spreading inland from late afternoon. And the Chatham Islands, cloudy periods. And the Met Service forecast for the main centres today until midnight. For Auckland, cloudy periods, the odd light shower, southwesterlies and a high today of 16. Tauranga, partly cloudy, light winds, westerlies for a time this morning and afternoon with a high of 17. Hamilton, mostly cloudy, chance of a light shower, light winds but southwesterlies for a time morning and afternoon. High today, Hamilton of 15. Wellington, fine today. Northerlies at a high of 13. Christchurch, mainly fine apart from high cloud and morning frosts in sheltered places. Light winds, westerlies developing in the afternoon and a high of 15. And Dunedin, cloudy periods, rain for a time this evening, westerlies dying out at night and a high today of 15 degrees. It is 8 minutes past 8.

0: Whakatere tani whanau mai, rarau mai e te iwi. Welcome to Saturday Morning with Paddy Gower and me, Mihi Ngārangi Forbes, taking you through to midday. Plenty of kaupapa in the kit there this morning, Paddy, including our first guest speaking about the power of big conversations over small talk.
1: Yes, there sure is. And also before nine, move over messy, we catch up with our local footy legend, Ricky Herbert, ahead of the final two games at the Football World Cup, and how to protect New Zealand's precious shorebirds from bird flu.
0: After nine, the founder of Gay Rights of Taihape Wellbeings, getting an insight into those nationwide protests during the mid-80s, which led to the Homosexual Reform Bill 40 years ago this month. Also, do you remember those protests? Do you have a story to share? Let us know, 2101 or email saturday@rnz.co.nz.
1: And we have a famous face from the Hobbit trilogy. Peter Hambleton is in town to visit, get this, the local library.
0: And after 10, the Pitcairn Island Register has been returned to the original descendants of the bounty.
1: And we remember Sam Neill with his friends, Sarah Wiseman and Oscar Kightley. They are in studio.
0: Yeah, and in our final hour, we take a spin with one of the country's top choreographers and we give away some tickets to the ballet. How's your posture, pirouette, point work, Paddy?
1: Well, my posture's not great. I've never done a pirouette, and I would have pronounced that if I was reading that script, I would have said pointy because it has an E on the end.
0: It could
1: so,
0: be.
1: So I don't think I'm going to be any good at any of the above. That's a complete fail, but we'll give it a crack. My name does start with P. That's about it. We look forward to hearing your thoughts on all of this morning, including any agonising small talk you've ever been party to. I like this phrase, big talk, but I find small talk hard when I feel like I'm being hit by a wall of chat. You know, I actually find the smaller the chat, the better. If it, someone is just, if, I actually like talking to shy people because, you know, you kind of, you feel like you can bring down a barrier. I quite like that kind of almost challenge. It's the big talk that I don't like, but I hope she's got a different definition of big talk.
0: We're going to give you some insight. The weather, parking, dinner, it's all small talk and most of us tolerate it. But our next guest wants everyone to skip the small talk and make room for the big conversations. Disaster relief journalist Kalina Silverman is the creator of Big Talk, a global movement that fights loneliness and disconnection. Her work has been adapted by Harvard Medical School and Fortune 500 companies, and she's on the line from Tahoe. Kia ora and welcome to the show, Kalina.
2: Thanks so much for having me this morning.
0: How's the weather?
2: You're making small talk with me.
0: Yeah, well, because small talk, it gets a bit of a bad rap, but I mean, how do you get to the big talk without the small talk?
2: I think there's this misconception that I'm totally against small talk, which I'm not. I just think that if you never move past the small talk, conversations might not be meaningful or memorable, and then what's the point, right? But I think there's a certain social lubricant that small talk provides for people. But it's those conversations that go deeper, where you really connect with someone that you'll remember maybe for the rest of your life.
0: How did you first discover the power of big talk?
2: You know, over 15 years ago, I moved to a new city for the first time and felt really lonely. And I did not understand why, because I was meeting new people all the time. And I realized it was because there was a lot of small talk in those interactions, and a lot of them didn't cut through the surface. And one night I was having a pretty deep conversation with a friend, and he was like, screw small talk. And the name Big Talk popped into my mind. So I decided to try an experiment in walking up to strangers and cutting the small talk to ask questions like, what do you want to do before you die? Or what matters most to you in life? And I learned that in 5 minutes, you could really get to know someone and form a lasting connection with them just by skipping the small talk.
0: What are some of the topics that you classify as big talk that you were, you know, that you were hearing in these conversations?
2: I think it really comes down to these universal human experiences that we all share, no matter who we are, where we live, what we do, like love and loss and grief and hope and how people overcome the hardest times of their life. And to me, that's what big talk really is. And that's when you can really form that connection with someone because you're like, wow, you too, I thought I was the only one.
0: I'm going to ask you a little bit about that experiment shortly. But I mean, do you think we've become conditioned to avoid the very conversations that make us feel better?
2: I think in a way, yes, because I think people are wired to avoid rejection and uncertainty. And I think people are also really rushed sometimes, and big talk takes a little bit of time. Sometimes small talk is just an excuse to avoid a conversation with someone, right? You walk right past someone, say, how are you? And you don't even listen to hear them respond. But there are so many studies and examples that show that if you take those extra 5 minutes, you might even forget where you were headed next, because you realize that this is what matters most, is human connection.
0: I feel like people say, how are you? And you always say, yeah, good, thank you, even though you're not good, thank you. I mean, what is your advice? Do you just pause a wee bit, have a good... I mean, what would be the response? I don't think people are expecting you to say, oh, I'm feeling really terrible.
2: Right. Yeah, I think sometimes instead of saying just, how are you? Because people are so conditioned to just say goodbye. You could ask someone like, oh, what's been on your mind lately? Or what have been some recent memories you've shared with your family that you enjoy, depending on the context of the situation. Sometimes in professional settings, I like to ask people, what have you been curious about lately? Because that gets right to the crux of what people really have been thinking about and what they're excited to talk about.
0: So in this experiment, you recorded interviews, you went out onto the street. I mean, I've stood on the street asking questions for news in my younger days, always a mixed response. Did you get much pushback? Mm-hmm. What was the response?
2: I would say at first, there was maybe a 50-50 of people who wanted to stop and talk and people who wanted to keep going. And I've noticed over the years, as I've become more comfortable making big talk with people, it's almost all a resounding yes. And you'll be surprised, someone that you might think would say no will end up talking to you for 30 minutes. And they're so excited to be seen and heard. I think that's what all people truly want.
0: And this idea of big talk grew into an international movement. People shared how big talk was helping with things like navigating grief and forming relationships and friendships. What else did you hear? What else was it solving?
2: I think big talk really helps to solve loneliness during transitional points in people's lives. I think people come to me a lot when they've moved to a new city, for example, like I did, or started a new job, or are coming out of a relationship, or lost a loved one who they used to spend all their time with. And then instead of, you know, living life on autopilot or comfortably, people are forced to stop and really reflect. And that's when they start to ask themselves the big questions and then ask others.
0: Yeah, there's a global loneliness epidemic. I mean, according to the World Health Organization, 1 in 6 people suffer from chronic loneliness. Is there science behind why meaningful conversation makes us happier or possibly healthier?
2: Absolutely. As you mentioned, they say loneliness is as dangerous to your health as smoking 15 cigarettes a day. Can you believe it? Yeah. And there's also a study called Mistakenly Seeking Solitude, I believe, that was conducted by the University of Chicago, where they put people on trains and they had one group not talk to anyone sitting next to them because they, you know, assume that everyone is seeking solitude. And then they had another group initiate conversations, and everyone who had those conversations was better off because of that and really enjoyed those conversations.
0: What kind of audience is Big Talk reaching online now? What kind of numbers?
2: I would say it's hard to tell because social media has a mind, an algorithm of its own. I know it's reached hundreds of millions, especially through a lot of the disaster relief work I've done with Big Talk. In times of disaster, I've met people in front of, you know, their burned down homes or businesses that were swept away in a flood. And I've asked them simple Big Talk questions like, what do you love that you lost? And just given people space to reflect and mourn and also share their human resilience. And I think people are really drawn to those kinds of stories because they realize, you know, it could happen to anyone, but it's really hopeful to see how people navigate those difficulties and still move forward.
0: Is this how technology can help, do you think? The online part, obviously you're talking to people in real life when you're asking them about, on the other side of a disaster, but you're sharing this online and the problem or the concern or the story is becoming part of everybody's story.
2: They really are. And that's so beautiful to see how a stranger across the world can empathize with another stranger just by watching a short video of them. You know, it's led to millions of dollars in donations from people who've seen my videos. I've had people in Australia say, you know, we've had wildfires too, and I really relate to this, and I'm going to donate to you in LA during the LA fires. One of my favorite examples, I interviewed a woman who was 90 years old who shared that her bucket list item was to see the Northern Lights. And suddenly I had guides from Finland and Iceland and Alaska reaching out saying, I want to take her to see the Northern Lights. I had Iceland Air reach out. And it's so cool to see people rally behind strangers because they connect with their dreams and their hopes and their stories.
0: Most of the audience in Big Talk has reached online. I wonder, is it the same as having a big talk in person? And just noting that, you know, we're more connected now than ever before, but somehow more lonelier.
2: Yeah, I think what I really am intentional about is showing that these conversations need to happen in person. And the videos I share are of me interacting with people in real life. You know, I've had a lot of requests for virtual big talks, and I say it's really important to show that a meaningful conversation can happen next door with your neighbor or a stranger that you meet on the street or the person working at the market. And I think online, sometimes the plot gets lost when people start to open up about themselves online and then still feel lonely because they're still, you know, sitting alone in their attic trying to share vulnerably. I think the magic really comes from real in-person human connection. And so I also lead a lot of Big Talk events and workshops and concerts and initiatives that bring people together in real life.
0: We're speaking with Kalina Silverman this morning, the creator of Big Talk, a global movement that fights loneliness and disconnection through big conversations. And you're listening to RNZ National Saturday morning with Paddy Gower and me, Mihi Ngārangi Forbes. Kalina, your work with Big Talk has led to a Fulbright research scholarship. You went to Singapore to further study ways Big Talk can establish empathy across cultures. What were your findings from this research?
2: Yeah, so what I found, it wasn't rocket science. It was very simple, that people can connect with one another on universal life topics. So what I did in Singapore, I tested out questions that skip the small talk with people from all walks of life, whether they were Singaporeans, expats, Bangladeshi migrant workers, students. And what it came down to was that people could bond over questions like, what do you hope for? Or what's been your favorite age so far in life and why? Or what do you find beautiful? And, you know, I had Bangladeshi migrant workers and Singaporean business people answering questions in the same way because they could connect on a human level.
0: Yeah, and the research has also been adapted by Harvard Medical School and several Fortune 500 companies. What are they taking away from it and applying in their fields?
2: I think they're realizing that empathy and humanity and curiosity need to come first before anything professional, right? You need to trust the people you're working with or you're serving. And so by having those big talk conversations as an orientation activity or with your patient or your client, you build that trust so then people can work with you effectively. And so I think before anything else in life, big talk comes first, right? With your family members, the people you love, strangers you meet, or the people you work with.
0: We were just having a chat before the news about small talk in New Zealand, and I'm not sure if you've done any research down here, but you've worked with across 75 countries. Are some cultures better at it than others?
2: I think better is not exactly the right word. Maybe it's some countries or cultures or people are more comfortable with big talk than others. For example, when I was in Asia, I was very aware of this idea of saving face culture, where people don't want to be vulnerable because they're scared of what others might think of them and they want to, you know, save face. And so what I did was, instead of doing big talk conversations with strangers on the street, I led big talk workshops in structured environments where people could feel comfortable gradually opening up with each other. And we created this big talk question card game where people would use these questions written on cards to have these conversations. So it took the pressure off of themselves to initiate that conversation.
0: Okay, so if someone wanted to start Big Talk with a loved one, perhaps, how would they begin it?
2: So one of my favorite ways to make Big Talk with loved ones is through walks or during road trips. So I think sometimes we get so used to the day-to-day, it's kind of harder almost with a loved one to have that break. But for example, every day when the sun is setting, whoever I'm with at that moment, I like to ask them a question like, what are you grateful for from today? Or what were the little moments that brought you joy? Or what are you looking forward to tomorrow? And I think when you're on a long drive with someone or a trip, that's also a great time to really reflect. And so I recommend setting aside that special time with someone you love to have those conversations. And you could even bring up, oh, I heard about this idea of big talk and small talk. Can I try asking you a question? And that takes some of the pressure off as well.
0: Yeah, I'm sure people are going to try that out tonight on their walks. Well, the world is a pretty divided place. Can meaningful talks or big talks, do you think, help bridge subjects like politics or culture or generation divides?
2: Absolutely, and I've seen it happen firsthand. I remember I was once in the airport and I saw a man who was wearing a hat that signified we might have different political views, but we ended up having a conversation about family and the loss of his father, and it was really profound and beautiful, and we gave each other a big bear hug after. And then I went online and saw his profile and I thought, wow, if I had just seen him online, I never would have connected with this man. I would have judged him. But because we had a big talk about relationships and love in person, we were able to bridge that divide.
0: Yeah. Is there any subjects we should avoid?
2: I think avoiding politics explicitly is always a good idea if you want to have a big talk conversation and not a debate. I think start from a human place, connect over a shared experiences and passions, rather than connecting over things that would create that divide and further create that rift. That's what I always say. And I also say try to avoid topics where someone needs to have a particular expertise or knowledge in order to have that conversation, because that might alienate some people.
0: Kalina, if you think back of all of your big talks, has there been one that's been life-changing?
2: Oh my goodness. I feel like every single one has been life-changing in a different way. But I remember I was on a sunset walk and I saw an elderly woman with a walker. She was sitting on it and then suddenly she got up with her cane and she started dancing. She put music on her phone and she was dancing at sunset in the middle of a crowded street. And I came up to her and talked to her, and she said her name was Miss Hazel and her son had passed away. And ever since then, she makes herself go out at sunset, and she's 90 years old. She makes herself go out at sunset and dance to remember, to celebrate life and to say hello to her son. And she really moved me and millions of others who saw her story.
0: Wow, that's a story, all right, Miss Hazel. What inspiration. Thank you so much, Kalina Silverman, there talking about Big Talk. She's the creator of Big Talk. She's a disaster relief journalist as well. You're listening to RNZ National 827.
1: Yeah, and I thought you did a really good job there actually interviewing her and making some Big Talk yourself with her. I felt a deep sense of connection with your interview there. I think people want to be listened to, don't they? When people in society, it's so busy now, you feel like people aren't listening to you. And it's a very powerful source of human connection when you actually listen to someone and they pick up on that and they start going deeper and deeper
0: so
1: and deeper.
0: So true. Yeah. Yes, I think that the lesson is, if you're going to ask someone how they are, make sure you've got the time to listen.
1: Yeah, actually mean it. Actually, one of my pet peeves is when people text me, and if anybody's out there listening is ever going to text this to anybody, is when they end it with, hope you're good. So this sort of this end of a text message where, hope you're good. It's like, well, what if I'm not? I mean, you can hope all you want. And what am I meant to say back to you? So I would like to ban that form of small texting. Yes. Maybe we need to get into big texting as well.
0: Now, big texting, good, yes.
1: Speaking of big, the Football World Cup is beyond big. In fact, it is absolutely massive. Playoff for third and fourth between France and England tomorrow at 9 a.m. But the big final, the game that matters, Spain and Argentina, Monday morning. There'll be a few late arrivals at work, I'm sure. It has been a remarkable tournament, particularly this Argentina-England game. Let's talk it all through now with someone who knows a lot about World Cups. In fact, more than most when it comes to New Zealanders, Ricky Herbert. Represented New Zealand as an All Whites player and as an All Whites coach. In fact, he is the only Kiwi to play and coach at a World Cup. Good morning, Ricky.
3: Good morning, Paddy.
1: Ricky, I'm going to start this with something I've been wondering myself after watching the England-Argentina game. Explain Lionel Messi to me? Explain him to me. Like, why is he so good? As someone who doesn't know a lot about football, but why is he so good, Ricky?
3: Yeah, what a fantastic question, Paddy. I think it's, what a phenomenal player. I think, you know, somebody who's transitioned football and taken it to a different level for multiple years and still doing it now. And I would imagine will still continue to do it for many years to come. But, yeah, look, he just has that superior ability. I think as the game sort of evolved, Paddy, and things have got a little bit tighter and pressure's come on the pitch and people have tried to mark people in different ways, that he just has that incredible sense of ability to distract people. He can get between people. You can have two or three players marking him. He just has that transition and natural talent and ability to be better on the ball, technically more proficient. And just has an amazing understanding and global sense of football at the sharpest end. So, testament to him. He's just a fantastic icon and a superb, great player in a sport that I love. And, you know, I've certainly looked up to him for many and many years because I think he excites that fan who sits on the bench, who's in the stand, who's paid money to go to a football game, and he produces moments that people walk away from a football match and just applaud and love and remember for years to come.
1: Yeah, I mean, that goal that he set up for Argentina against England, you know, where he was kind of going down the right-hand side, you know, it's this ultimate comeback. And, you know, I've been watching it over and over myself. You know, he's 39 years old, Ricky. You know, he's not the most amazing athlete, is he, in terms of his physique or his speed? In fact, you know, as people watch, he walks a lot, you know, which is something people have always talked about, is the way he walks around the pitch. It sounds to me as if you're saying his vision is the elite part of it. It's his vision for the game, isn't it?
3: Yeah, and I think he's very integrated with the team too, Paddy. And I think you're spot on with your comment about, you know, as he drifts to the right-hand side of the pitch, then there's clearly a distraction for English players to have to make decisions on whether one player, whether they're good enough to deal with them 1v1 or whether they move additional players to that side of the pitch. But, you know, clearly for him, he's good enough when he gets on the ball in those wide areas that his ability to architect and play a pinpoint pass into the box to people who are now coming and just share his quality with the balance of the team, you know, that he can provide those opportunities for players that are clearly good enough to take the chances, but not too many people have that superior quality that he does to find those runners.
1: Yeah, and 39, you said in your first answer, we could see him doing this for many, many more years to come. So we could see him playing in the next World Cup when he's 43 years old. Is that a possibility?
3: Yeah, look. I think it is because I think, you know, he clearly, you know, in my opinion, sits at, you know, the top echelon of football. So a Messi in an Argentinian team in 4 years' time, yep, clearly. Would he pay as much? He may not. Will he have an influence? Yes, he will. Will he create magic moments on the pitch? Yeah, I think he will. So, you know, I think it's, you know, I think he still sits in that framework. Like I say, whether he's a 90-minute player, whether he's a 70-minute player, whether he comes off the bench and can change a game, I think there's going to be still a Messi influence coming for the next 4 years.
1: Yeah, I mean, the undisputed GOAT, greatest of all time football.

0: I think, you know, for young kids watching the game and fans and all that, I go back to it. But, you know, they just see this, these moments of magic, and that's what I think keeps people connected with the love of the game. And, you know, he's so silky, great on the ball, technically, you know, just so proficient that he's an exciting player to see. And, you know, whilst it won't continue on forever, I still think there is a there's a margin for him to keep showcasing the world, you know, with his talents.
1: And will that, will we see that, will that put Argentina ahead in this final? They're playing Spain. Spain, of course, have been on fire as well. I mean, they're an incredible footballing nation. They're the home to, you know, the two biggest clubs in the world, aren't they, really? Barcelona and Real Madrid. How good is Spain? Who's going to win this game?
0: Yeah, I guess it is a little bit of a flip of the coin. I probably just lead slightly towards Spain, because I think their performance in the semis against France was just absolutely outstanding. And, you know, France had been flying, and, you know, from my point of view, I thought they would be sort of untouchable and would go through the final and probably go on to win it as well, with the quality of players that they had, and very exciting team going forward and creating lots of chances. But, you know, Spain just really, you know, shut them down, denied them, you know, a whole range of opportunities, and just really controlled the game. So I kind of think they're in the driver's seat at the moment. I mean, the Argentinian team, you just never write them off. They'll be tough, resilient. Like I say, moments of magic from coming from Messi and other quality players that they have as well. But I think it'll be a great final. I think it's got the right recipe to be, you know, potentially one of the best finals, you know, hopefully, that we've ever seen. So,
1: yeah, very exciting talking like this. And
0: yeah.
1: And Ricky, a question about England. You know, I feel sorry for England. I feel sorry for the football team. I feel sorry for the country. You know, we know as New Zealand, when we're haunted by the Rugby World Cup for that time, we know what it's like, and it's just like, seems like a million times worse for England, their inability to get to the final. But then there's this pile on the manager afterwards, that he had the wrong tactics and he got it all wrong. You know, this guy, Tuchel, he's one of the best managers in the world, clearly. What do you make of it? You know, like, did he get it totally wrong and just get too defensive and let Messi take over? Is there more to it than that, more to it than this pile-on?
0: Yeah, look, I think it's, you know, kind of flows deep, doesn't it? I think, yeah, clearly there's a managerial decision on what you're going to do, and you're going to make, you know, it's quite easy, I guess, to sit on the sideline and kind of go, well, he could have done this and should have done that, and that was wrong and this could have been right or whatever. But, you know, at the end of the day, it still falls back to players' reactions, Paddy. And I think for me, you know, whilst they might have dropped a little bit deeper, it wasn't really for long periods of the game. It might have been 10, 12 minutes or something. And you're kind of thinking at a World Cup level with, you know, the quality of the players that are playing in the England team as well, that, you know, you could shut the game down and, you know, keep yourself in it and take yourself through to a final that they hadn't been in since 66. So, yeah, I think you're always at that sharp end, aren't you, as a coach? You're always going to get the criticism when it comes, when things don't go right. But, yeah, I think, look, they just didn't get pressure on the ball. They didn't track runners coming into the box. So I think there are football things that probably England could have done a lot better, even if they had dropped a little bit deeper. And, I mean, if you reverse that, Paddy, I mean, you could come with the same argument to say, well, let's chuck on another couple of strikers, let's keep pressing forward, and all of a sudden you get countered and you get played in behind, the spaces are bigger, and who knows, it might have gone 2-1 to Argentina by doing that approach.
1: Yeah, so, that's football, isn't it? And Ricky Herbert, thank you so much for your time. One of the greats. I guess you're off to watch some football today. What are you gonna go and watch today?
0: Yeah, life's football, Paddy.
1: Yeah.
0: So, there'll be plenty happening over the weekend and senior teams and youth teams playing. So, yeah, it's the sport I love. So, I'll certainly be out and about today and tomorrow as well.
1: Yeah, love seeing you still on the sidelines of football around the country. That was Ricky Herbert updating us, giving us his take on the World Cup. And we'll actually head now to the United States of America, where the Football World Cup has been held, of course. And you may remember that last month we spoke with FIFA's head of pitch infrastructure, Ewan Hodge. Ewan is the man behind the grass, some of the most important grass in the world right now, of course, but also Ewan is a Kiwi. Ewan, how are you?

0: I'm very good, thank you, Paddy. How are you?
1: I'm really good. I'm looking forward to talking grass with you. But first, I need to know what part of this wonderful country you come from before we get into it.
0: I grew up in Auckland, so a city boy working on grass, but yeah, very much an Auckland boy.
1: Hey, there's plenty of good grass around here, Ewan. Don't sell the city short. I mean, there's lots of good grass around here.
0: You're certainly right, and we actually have Blair Christensen from Eden Park, the head groundsman, working at the stadium here with me as well. So two Kiwis working in the stadium.
1: Oh, Blair's helping you out as well, is he? So it's definitely going to have a Kiwi influence on this grass. Now, we're talking about the World Cup final. Is the grass ready? Is the grass ready at the stadium in New York, the MetLife Stadium, of course?
0: It certainly is, yeah. We've had 13 days off since the last game in this venue, while both the semi-finals and the quarter-finals have happened. A lot of time to work on that, and the team here have been really, really busy getting a lot of work done. And then also, obviously, with the various halftime shows and the closing ceremony rehearsals, which are all going on at the same time. So it's been a really interesting balance of getting all those things right, but we are ready for play.
1: Yeah, and of course, this stadium is mainly used for NFL. It's used for American football. Both New York teams play there, the Giants and the Jets. And correct me if I'm wrong here, they play on artificial turf. So you must have had to put some grass in this place.
0: Yeah, we have. So they have an artificial base here. And it was about February this year when the team actually went in there, first of all, and started to build the field out here. It was about a six-week process to build this out, and it hasn't just sort of been slap some grass on it. There has been a full kind of infrastructure of about a 14-inch build-up of various products, finishing with a sand layer and then the sod on top, which has come up from North Carolina. And then we've also kind of reinforced it with hybrid stitching, and it's got a full irrigation system and everything out there. So it's certainly a full build to make this happen and make the field that it is.
1: Hang on, you have imported grass from North Carolina. What, you grew the grass down there and somehow got it to New York City? I don't even know, my geography is not so good. I don't know whether that's up, down, or across.
0: it's south, so it's about an 8-hour drive, and we put it in refrigerated trucks, and it comes up, I believe it's about 20 odd trucks that drives up, and it's all laid on top of a profile, and it's done within about 24 hours. So it's quite a logistical project for sure to move it up and make sure it's kind of doesn't sit too long rolled or anything like that, so it comes out and it's nice and green and live, and then once we lay it down, it goes into full maintenance mode.
1: Okay, and you've got Blair Christensen there, who you mentioned before from Eden Park. There's a pretty big game of rugby on at Eden Park tonight between the All Blacks and Ireland. I hope he left the grass in a good state for tonight's game. I'm sure he did.
0: He does. He's got a fantastic team back at Eden Park that's able to step in and take on that. And I know he's been in contact with them for the various weeks that we've been here as well, kind of been talking with them about it. And he's been on calls back to Eden Park and his team there to make sure everything goes the right way.
1: Yeah, I'm going along tonight, so I'll cast my eagle eye on it from afar. But tell us about his role, because he's actually got a direct role working in New York where the final is. That's right, isn't it? Am I right in saying that?
0: That's correct. So basically, within my role, we engage what we call a pitch venue manager into every single stadium. They're from international groundsmen that have worked at previous FIFA tournaments. We put one of them into each venue, and they're kind of our main focal point within the venue. Then they work directly with the pitch management team that's within the stadium here, and this happens across all the venues. So there's about a team of about 30 odd that look after the field here, headed up by the local groundsman Tyler Morris. And they work with them, and they act as effectively kind of the buffer between allowing the pitch maintenance team to do their job and the FIFA team that is all on site that kind of bounces all the ceremonies and the all the other media and broadcast events that happen once FIFA roll into town.
1: Wow, so with Blair and yourself, there's a really direct Kiwi influence in this grass. Like actual,
0: yes, sir.
1: Blair's got his hands on the stuff by the sounds of things.
0: He certainly does. He works in here daily with the team, and I don't think he has left this venue or hasn't been here for a day since I think he got here on the 15th of May.
1: Okay, incredible. And the other issue around it, of course, is everybody watching here is seeing how hot it is there, and you know, there's hydration breaks for the players. You know, just finally, how are you going to keep this grass? What's the opposite of not dry? What's the other word for not dry? Is that moist, or how are you going to keep the grass moist?
0: I guess we could use that word. So basically, that's a lovely one. We really utilize those hydration breaks and half time and to ensure that we can get water out there during all those times. I think it was one of the key learnings that we had from, say, the Club World Cup last year. With the longer installation time, we were able to put in a full irrigation system that allows us to kind of wet that down and make sure that we can get that speed on the ball that these players love, and particularly the Argentinian and the Spanish players both love that kind of surface. So we take every opportunity that we can to make sure that we can get that wet. Of course, we go through periods where if it's in direct sunlight or the wind's there, it can dry out, but we're taking every opportunity we can to make sure that we can keep this surface kind of slick for the ball to move quickly and make this an exciting game.
1: All right, that was an awesome interview, Ewan. Great to have a New Zealander in such a key role in the world game. Actually, two Kiwis. Thank you very much. That was Ewan Hodge. Enjoy the last moments of the World Cup. He is FIFA's head of pitch infrastructure, and pretty cool to have a couple of Kiwis involved with keeping that field moist.
2: I think maybe in the corner, given it's New Zealand made, they could just spray paint a little Kiwi and NZ made.
1: Yeah, tiny little Kiwi. So yeah, little NZ made there. Actually, that was a question I didn't have from them. They're selling pieces of the pitch afterwards. So hopefully those boys get their hands on some for us, Mihi.
2: Yes, it's 8:46. And speaking of birds, a native kahu or swamp harrier hawk is the second bird confirmed to have H5 bird flu, and it was found near Carterton in Wairarapa yesterday. The concern now is what does H5 bird flu mean for our native bird populations? Because it's that time of year that they're on the move. And on the shores of Te Kapa Kapa Moana, Firth of Thames, the Pūkorokoro Miranda Naturalist Trust operates the Pūkorokoro Shore Bird Centre. Its manager, Keith Woodley, joins us now to explain what the risks and how closely the situation is being monitored. Morena, Keith.
3: Good morning.
2: Kia ora. Well, before we talk about bird flu, tell us a little bit about Pūkorokoro Miranda Naturalist Trust and the Shore Bird Centre. It's been part of the New Zealand conservation story for decades. What do you do there?
3: It has. So the Shore Bird Centre is an information education centre. It's open to the public. We have thousands of visitors each year. And we one of our key focuses is advocacy for shorebirds and their habitats. And of particular note in recent years has been the story of the bar-tailed godwit and their colossal migration. So that's really part of what we do in a big way, really.
2: What are you seeing at the moment at Pūkorokoro, the migratory birds on the move?
3: Yes, they are. So at the moment we've got we've had big flocks of pied oyster catchers up from the South Island. They breed in the South Island and they spend the rest of the time up in the northern North Island. And so since about early June we've had regular departures of birds heading to the South Island to breed. There's still some yet to go. And we also have a big flock of ryebill that also breed on the riverbeds of the South Island, and they'll be starting to leave shortly as well. So there's this migration movement within New Zealand that's happening now. And then from the beginning of September, we expect to get the first Arctic birds, the godwits and knots and others, starting to arrive back. So it's a time of great change. There's like a giant railway station. There's comings and goings all the time.
2: That you just mentioned there, the godwits, the kuaka, is it one of the longest migrations in the world?
3: Yes, it is. The longest known migration of any non-seabird, the fact that they can't land on the ocean to rest, so they've got to do it non-stop. So yes, they hold the record. And so from Alaska to New Zealand or Eastern Australia, 12 to 13,000 kilometres in 8-9 days is what they do.
2: Non-stop. Where are they now? And I mean, do they all, I mean, how many of them survive? Can it be treacherous for them, like that? How long that journey is? You monitor them, right?
3: Yeah, the migration is quite an arduous thing, although the evidence seems to suggest these birds can do it fairly easily. They're superbly adapted. And if they survive to be an adult, their survival rates as adults is really quite high. So we have birds that will have done the migration at least 20, 24, 25 times in their lives. So to us, it sounds like a really arduous exercise, and it probably is for the birds as well, but they seem to do it quite easily. In a way.
2: And you had around 1,000 kuaka or godwits. They stayed home this winter. Is that unusual?
3: Well, a few more than usual. Most years we've had, in recent years, we've had 600-700 godwits stay the winter, and they are mainly immature birds, not ready to breed. But this year we there was a count of over 1,100, which is quite a big increase on recent years. It possibly means that there were a lot more juveniles in the population from last season, or there could be something else going on we're not sure about. But given the fact that these birds as adults are very site faithful, it suggests that that there was a big increase in the population last year. It's a possibility.
2: What other bird life calls Pūkorokoro Miranda home, and how important are the shell banks and the tidal flats of the Firth?
3: Well, the tidal flats of the Firth are the essential thing about the whole thing, and this applies not just to the Firth, but anywhere around New Zealand where there's extensive areas of tidal flats, you'll get big flocks of shorebirds because that's where they find all their food. Healthy tidal flats are critical for these birds. It allows the gobbit, for instance, to prepare to double its weight before it leaves here on its migration. So they're incredibly important. But the shell banks also in other areas adjoining the tidal flats are important because these birds can only feed at low tide. And so at high tide, they need to, to gather on the shore in big flocks. And so having places where they can roost securely and undisturbed on the shoreline is just as important really for their daily cycle as the tidal flats where they feed. And at Pūkorokoro, we've got the both there. We've got the tidal flats and suitable roosting sites, adjacent to that area. And that's shorebird habitat in a nutshell.
2: If someone's coming out there to have a look, what's your advice in terms of protecting their space and being respectful of that?
3: Well, we have a certain network of trails, and we've got bird hides that people can use to see the birds, and so we ask people to stay on those trails. So that's good for us. Elsewhere, if we've got shorebirds roosting elsewhere in the country on high tide areas where they are prone to disturbance, one of the key things is areas where people are, say, for instance, running dogs, where you've got unnecessary disturbance of these birds. And so, keeping dogs and other, keeping dogs under control is a big thing, and also just might be mindful of the bird's space when they're roosting, just giving them time to do what they need to do.
2: What do they feed on?
3: The shorebirds here, there's a variety of animals living in the mudflats, shellfish, crabs, worms, all sorts of things out there, very rich biodiversity. And different species have got different sort of preferences. Oyster catchers are eating primarily cockles and other bivalves. The godwits tend to prefer, about 78% of their diet here is marine worms. So there's a variety of food out there, and there's a variety of birds with a variety of tools and equipment for accessing that food, which is all part of the magic of shorebirds.
2: Yeah. I prefer an oyster myself rather than a sea worm. But what kind of support or resourcing do you need to continue to protect these important environments? And what's the greatest challenge?
3: Well, our trust has been going since for over 50 years now, and the Shorebird Centre has been there since 1990. So we generate income for our operations from the building. But we need funding for other projects and so forth. So that's an ongoing thing. So the I guess the the stress, the things to be concerned about, as I mentioned before, is keeping our tidal flats healthy and keeping those high tide reefs safe where birds can be undisturbed. Those are the key things that we need to consider.
2: I'm speaking with Keith Woodley from the Pūkorokoro Miranda Shore Bird Centre after our little feathered friends in the wake of the bird flu and your Saturday morning on RNZ National. Speaking of bird flu, Keith, it's now arrived in New Zealand. How concerned are you about what it could mean for our migratory shorebirds?
3: This big concern, of course, it was inevitable it was going to get here. Once it got into the waters around Antarctica, it was always inevitable that some of the pelagic seabirds would bring it up here, and that seems to be the case with the skua. So, yes, it is a concern, and the harrier in particular is a particular concern because they eat carrion, so that harrier in the Wairarapa suggests there was some dead bird somewhere that the harrier found. And as far as I know, that source hasn't been located yet. When it comes to the birds at Pūkorokoro, I think our biggest concern, our biggest vulnerability is we've got colonies of gulls and terns that nest nesting colonies, and so they're in close proximity to each other. And the evidence overseas suggests that it's those kind of coastal seabirds and coastal bird colonies where this has been most prevalent. So it's obviously where their birds are jostled together and the virus can spread amongst them. But then we've also got other birds associating with them as the tide comes in and out. So we would be concerned about it getting into some of the shorebird populations. But I would have to say that people have been asking us, Is it possible that birds like godwits could bring the virus to New Zealand? And we think that's highly unlikely because these birds, as we mentioned, have got to do this non-stop flight from Alaska, and they've got to be in top shape to be able to do that. And if they're carrying a virus, my hunch would be that they wouldn't make the journey; they wouldn't survive to get here. So it's more. I think they're going to be more vulnerable when they're here, getting it from local birds. Should it spread into some of our coastal populations. And at this stage, there's a lot of unknowns about this.
2: What is the advice from MPI and DOC in terms of monitoring birds and preparing for further infection and outbreaks?
3: Well, MPI are basically advising people to be vigilant and cautious. So if people are seeing more than three or more dead or injured or dying birds, they should alert the MPI hotline. And they should stay away. They should not approach the birds. There will be a temptation if people see an ailing bird, they want to go and pick it up and take it to a bird rescue centre, and that's generally what happens. But the advice in this case is to not do that. The advice is the birds really need to be left to their own devices. There's not much can be done for these birds. That's the brutal fact of it. And so there's limited options, limited actions that people can do. But staying away, as I say, in our place, keeping on our trails, and just and if they do see birds, if they take a very, they can get a precise location where it is. If they can, that's useful. If they can identify the bird, and then report it to the hotline.
2: Thank you so much, Keith Woodley. Great advice there to stay away from the bird and just report it. 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
1: There certainly is a lot of feedback coming in. Some of it about our friend Messi, who we spent a little bit of time talking about, but he is an absolute colossus and he deserves our time. Now Sean says, "Hey Paddy, Messi does walk. Messi walks because he is conserving his energy, and then he explodes with pace when he needs to. That is part of his genius. Yeah, nothing wrong with Messi's walking. I certainly wasn't criticising him. I was more fascinated. I wish I could walk more and explode with energy more as well, just in my ordinary life." And small talk as well. Lots about this. And Rob has come in, and that was a wonderful interview you did, actually, Mihi. And he says, "Don't open with how are you unless you are prepared for what they might tell you, because recently," says Rob, "within 15 minutes after opening up that conversation with the lady, I had a detailed download, get it, on a lady's gut and bowel issues download. This was the first time we'd met, so I was a bit startled. Okay, well, hang in there, Rob.
2: In this one, not only are we missing big talk from our contemporary interactions, we're also lost small talk as the cell phone further isolates us from those in the same room. That is very true. Thank you, Steve, for your feedback. Patty, earlier this hour we spoke with, you've got some feedback, some more feedback there?
1: Oh, I have. We've got Karina Silverman was who you were talking to.
2: We were.
1: And she wants everyone to skip the small talk and make room for better conversation. She calls it big talk. So why don't you text in 2101 with your worst or best experiences of small talk and big talk. So, you know, it might be a detailed download of someone's bowel issues that someone got earlier, but it might be an amazing conversation that you have had as well. We do want to hear it. Text us 2101 with your small talk or your big talk. And after 9, I will be having some big talk about libraries
2: here
1: on RNZ National.
2: Plus, on the other side of the news, it's been 40 years since the homosexual law reform, and we're going to walk down memory lane to the early 80s in Taihape, speaking with the founder of the group Gay Rights of Taihape, that's Welby Ng. He's a pretty impressive man. He's now a teacher. He's a professor at AUT, and he makes films as well.
1: Gay Rights of Taihape sounds cool.
2: Oh, doesn't it? We're going to talk about that after the news.
4: RNZ News at 9. Kia ora, good morning. I'm Alison Leonard. The Union for Senior Doctors say ACC's refusal to guarantee its clinicians' right to speak publicly about concerns for patients is having a gagging effect on staff. The Association of Salaried Medical Specialists Executive Director Sarah Dalton says that's contrary to the recommendations of the agency's own culture review. She says doctors need to be able to discuss or debate potential issues that are relevant to a patient's access to care or patient safety. Sarah Dalton says morale at ACC is low and people are disillusioned. New Zealand First members and candidates are gathering in Auckland this weekend as the party's popularity continues to rise. The party's annual conference comes as it sees its third consecutive rise in the RNZ Read research poll and musters a number of former politicians to its cause. Political reporter Tu Whenuaroa Ngā Tanahira reports.
5: Today, attendees will hear from party leader Winston Peters before the party's roster of candidates is put on display. On Sunday, Mr. Peters will host the official launch of the party's election campaign. A new policy on immigration is likely to be announced. The party wants to restrict voting rights to New Zealand citizens only, automatically enrol all newborn citizens into KiwiSaver with a $1,000 government contribution, buy back the Bank of New Zealand, and split up energy retailers.
4: The US Department of Homeland Security has instructed election officials to check voter rolls for foreign nationals in four states, California, Pennsylvania, New Jersey, and Nevada. It comes after President Trump made unsubstantiated claims of voter fraud. The BBC's Sarah Smith has more.
6: The White House says that more than a quarter of a million people who are not eligible to vote have been found on registration rolls, but has not said how many of them may have actually cast a ballot. That number represents around 0.1% of the total electorate. Mark Wayne Mullen also repeated the claim that foreign powers have the ability to hack into American voting machines and alter the result, but provided no evidence that those vulnerabilities have been used to change votes. These claims could undermine confidence in the voting system before crucial midterm elections in November.
4: Eight people have been killed and 34 others are still missing after a landslide in a county in the southwestern Chinese city of Chongqing. It's reported falling rocks had been spotted earlier, but the landslide then happened during the evacuation of 60 people. France's gambling regulator has instructed internet service providers to block access to the Polymarket betting website. It says the site could expose users to significant gambling losses and that some wagers offered on the platform could be manipulated. Prediction markets such as Kalshi and Polymarket allow traders to bet yes or no, con the outcome of virtually any event from foreign interventions to football games and elections. SpaceX is targeting this Tuesday for another attempt to launch its Starship rocket for its 13th test. A last-minute abort on yesterday's launch wiped roughly $100 billion US dollars from the newly public company's market value. Four of the Starship's 33 booster engines did not ignite. The Oscar-winning Irish actress Brenda Fricker has died, aged 81. Fricker won the Oscar for Best Supporting Actress for playing Daniel Day-Lewis's mother in the 1989 film My Left Foot. In sport, West Indian cricket legend Sir Garfield Sobers has passed away. Sobers, who played 93 tests between 1954 and 1974, was one of the great all-rounders. One of Sobers' many feats was scoring a world's best 365 not out against Pakistan in 1958, a record which stood until fellow West Indian Brian Lara broke it in 1994. But instead of being upset, Sobers couldn't have been more delighted.
7: I don't think a better person could have broken the record, because to me, as far as I'm concerned, he is the only batsman ready today that plays the game the way it should be played.
4: Sir Garfield Sobers was 89. New Zealand golfers Kazuma Kobori and Ryan Fox have both made the cut at the Open Championship at Royal Birkdale. Kobori 7 shots behind leader Australian Lucas Herbert after shooting a 1-under-69, while Fox is 1 shot behind after firing a 2-under-68. A third Kiwi, Daniel Hillier, missed the cut by 1 shot. And FIFA's confirmed Monday's World Cup winners will receive championship rings in addition to the trophy and gold medals in the latest sign to Americanize its flagship tournament. And that's the news.
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4: Back with Mihi and Paddy in just a moment. First, though, the short forecast from Met Service until midnight tonight. For Northland to Manawatu, including Coromandel Peninsula and the Central High Country, cloudy at times with isolated light showers. Bay of Plenty, Gisborne to Wairarapa and Hora Whenua to Wellington, mainly fine apart from a few areas of morning cloud. Nelson, Marlborough and Canterbury, mainly fine. Buller to Westland, mostly cloudy with a few showers. Fiordland, showers turning to rain this afternoon. Otago, except Clutha, mainly fine with high cloud but scattered rain developing this evening. Southland and Clutha, showers mainly about the coast but spreading inland from late afternoon. And the Chatham Islands, cloudy periods today. It is 6 minutes past 9.
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2: Ifayakine coming up, we look back at the rallies, the protests, the advocacy that got the homosexual reform bill across the line 40 years ago this month.
1: And from a hobbit hole to a local library, yes, actor Peter Hambleton shares his latest play, which is getting the ratepayers all riled up.
2: Plus, after 10, the untold stories of the mutiny on the Bounty. Who were the Tahitian women and men on board? Perhaps the answers lie within the pages of the Pitcairn Island Register, which was recently returned to the South Pacific.
1: And ballet, not something I know a lot about, but I'm about to learn a lot more. The Royal New Zealand Ballet is touring the country this winter, and choreographer Sarah Foster Sproul is in the studio with us. And we have some double passes to give away for those lucky enough for the Auckland and Christchurch ballets. Text us on 2101 if you would like to go to the ballet.
2: Also, the extraordinary conservation work of Sir David Attenborough's award-winning photographer, Doug Allen. He's being remembered by his son. We speak with his son after 11. And also, Paddy's going to cook up a storm with Del Holland.
1: Keep your, am I?
2: Yeah, you are. It's going to be knocking. It's going to be great.
1: Brilliant.
2: Any thoughts in any whakaaro, text us 2101 or email saturday at rnz.co.nz.
1: So you're telling me I'm cooking gnocchi and doing ballet after 11?
2: Yeah.
1: It's just a simple, chill Saturday morning.
2: Just a simple Saturday morning, Patty, yeah.
1: Yeah, right.
2: Now, this month marks the 40th anniversary of the Homosexual Law Reform Act, and our next guest is Welby Ings. Welby has written widely on issues relating to queer language, history and identity. And in the early 80s, he established the advocacy group Gay Rights of Taihape. He was arrested several times during the Homosexual Law Reform, and Welby is appearing at the Auckland Museum event to celebrate this pivotal moment in the fight for equality. And he joins us now in the Auckland studio to tell us all about it. Morena kia ora.
11: Morena.
2: You are a leading researcher on culture, identity and language. So can I ask you about the language? Because even in the intro, I've used the term gay, queer, homosexual. How has our language describing our rainbow community changed over the last 40 years? You know, what's in, what's out? Did I get it right? Did I get it wrong?
11: You know, I think language is a living thing, so I don't think you can get it wrong. It just changes. So back in the day when I was growing up, so I'm 70 now, so in the day when I was growing up, we were called people like that. There was a term, but you didn't say it. You know, so there's words like queer and morrow bar and pillow muncher. They're terrible terms. And there are also, then there were terms like gay and lesbian, and then As we move forward with being equal and accepted in the world, language changed. And I think language will continue to change, and that's a good thing. So my position is, actually, it doesn't matter the word, it's the respect that sits behind it that counts.
2: Kia ora. Tell us a bit about you, Welby. I know Taihape because I used to be a rousey down there when I was a young person in the sheds. What was it like, what was Taihape like for a young gay man?
11: So I loved it. So my dad was a shearing contractor, so we've got a similar background.
2: Perhaps I was in his sheds.
11: That was in Nauroma, which is very small.
2: I was in Morfungal.
11: Oh, there we go. Okay, so we're heartland people. So I have a love affair with the heartland because that's where I came from. And I'd been in Europe, I'd come back, I'd been working in Hamilton, and I took a job down in Taihape. And it was just before the law reform came. And I'd been the spokesperson for Gay Rights of Waikato. And so when I moved down to Taihape, I thought, well, there can't just be the only gay in the village there. There must be more. But, of course, up the road was Wairuru, which was a big training base that had no support in there. So I decided to set up GROT, Gay Rights of Taihape. And so I have never found the heartland as redneck. I've never understood it as that. I've understood it as made up of a spectrum of people like every other part in the country. But loneliness is a thing, and invisibility is a thing. So I had a couple of allies, the local vicar and his wife, who may not have been out, but they made coffee and pikelets after I came back from a evening of hoisting pink triangle flags up on the police station in the courthouse. And so they were pretty staunch. So Gay Rights of Taihape had three people in it. But actually, the phone calls, people coming round to talk and try and... Sometimes it was mums and dads, you know. It was just, they're just trying to understand something in a realm of disinformation. But I was actually, I don't know if this is going to sound arrogant. I was a good teacher and I was committed. And I've always found the way to overcome disinformation is to be good, And as part of that, to identify with the dimensions of your life as part of that goodness. So I love Taihape. But the thing I really liked about it was because it was heartland, it was connected with other rural groups. So rural representation in the queer world is underspoken. So we used to, if you have a look at Fielding, if you have a look at Taihape, if you have a look at Paparoa, when you see us at the marches, we're in swan dries and gumboots. But those are not the pictures that do the circuit on YouTube when people talk about the law reform. But the law reform spread right across this country because we spread across the country. And our slogan at the time was, we are everywhere. So the way we saw of getting the law through was to come out. And that was hard because men were criminalised and there were no human rights protections. So our women in divorce proceedings were losing custody of their children. If the lawyers said that they were lesbian, we could be refused and were refused, tossed out of flats, refused jobs, refused goods and services in shops. And you could do that legally. Up until 1986, that was something that you could do, and there was no appeal. So the law reform was trying to be fair, just trying to make something fair. And that was where I came to understand that pride is not glittery underpants and rainbow flags. It's dignity. It's the right to dignity. Mm. And so there was a long answer to your question, yeah. Sorry.
2: Oh, it was a lovely answer. And you don't have to feel arrogant saying you're a great teacher, because I had lots of people telling me that you were an incredible teacher. And you wrote a piece once about a young boy called James who wrote you a letter when you left. Was it? What school was it?
11: Mayfield Primary.
2: Yeah.
11: I was teaching there during the Dawn Raids. Yeah. They were lovely kids.
2: And he said, Mr. Ng, can you come back, because you were never mean to us or you never hurt us? And,
11: you do Jesus, your research.
2: Heartbreaking, heartbreaking stuff. So you're a great teacher. The early 80s was a time of protest, anti-apartheid movement, of course, the Māori land issues. The Waitangi Tribunal came about around that time. And in the cities, you know, as you said, we had the Dawn Raids, we had the Polynesian Panthers. All around the country, Taihape fielding, fighting or protesting for equality and the reform for our rainbow community. We were talking earlier about big talk, and it sounds like that's what the gay rights of Taihape really kind of was, apart from hoisting the pink flag above the police station, as you mentioned. Were you doing a bit of both? Were you doing those private conversations and then also doing, the advocacy in public?
11: Interesting. I think beyond big talk, there's big living. And so I lived as an out gay man. So I had the smallest anti-Springbok to a march down Hautapu Street. There was one. That was me. So everybody kind of rolled their eyes. But I think that the reason that it's the same with gender debates. If you want to dispel disinformation, you have to live openly. And that's a huge ask of people. It's hard. And so talk is why don't you get your part of the way? And so, and like, I came out when I was 19. My poor parents were mortified because I hadn't told them. So they found it out in the media. And then my twin sister came out, and then my next sister came out. So I don't know what was in the water at Pukeātua, but something was there. So I think that when I look at change, when people make the decision to come out, and it's not just the lesbian or gay or trans person, it's the people who love them and support them, our allies, they also come out. And but it's by living authentically in the world as an integrated part of a healthy society, that's how you ensure fairness. But it's useful to understand that sometimes that is a hard thing to do.
2: Living large or living out in Taihape, the one-man anti-apartheid protest down the main street, and the three members of the gay rights of Taihape group, would have meant that you endured a lot of hatred, I imagine. Can you talk to us a wee bit about that?
11: So I got eggs thrown at my house, but the neighbours said, I was out there with a bucket of hot water, and they said, no, don't use hot water because it bakes the yolk on. And so they helped me clean my house. Uh-huh. You know, there was a lot of, I was in the pottery group and asked to judge the parade down the main street. And I think I've found that it's dangerous to give oxygen to hate. And there was a term we had back in the day where we called people couch grouches. That means they sit there making life terrible for everybody and they don't get off the couch. So don't give them oxygen. Don't even bother responding with them, because you need the energy in there to look after people and to look after. So this is a country I love very deeply, and I'm proud of our history of trying to have fairness and being socially quite advanced. It's not equitable. It requires maintenance, but oftentimes opposition is actually numerically very small. But it has a big voice, and it relies on sucking the oxygen out of other things. So you just turn that off and you focus and you live openly and you live as a good person and you put your arm around the shoulders of other people. It doesn't even have to be, it doesn't have to be the same issue. It's parallel issues. and you stand beside them, you stand at their shoulder, you don't speak for them, you stand behind them. I think it's something that teaching taught me, is that you have to let people speak with their own voice. So this is the thing that I really like, the museum thing that's coming up. So the big thing there is there are a lot of queer people speaking. It's not somebody else speaking on behalf of us. We're telling the stories. Mm. And you know, many of our people who have been marginalised have had to cope with other people telling their stories, and it distorts things because they become the permanent records. So when we reclaim that back, and I look at things like Pride NZ, which is over 1,000 audio pieces now, from our people, which have been archived, the archives that we now have in Wellington, and they were the first ones. They were torched. They had arson attacks. The first one had I don't know how to say this on Radio New Zealand. Let's say there was some excrement left on the floor, and somebody had written "fag" with twink. Twink was the fluid that you used for fixing typing back in the day. Written "fag" on the floor and then burnt the stuff. So there is that stuff, but it is a minority that sucks oxygen out of the majority to survive.
2: You know, you were talking about the two other members of the Taihape gay rights group, which one was a vicar and one was the wife. Back in those days, faith organisations were not supportive of the rainbow community. And in fact, the Salvation Army ran a petition against the bill. Did that hurt?
11: Wow. So revisionist history tries to make this smaller than it was. The Roman Catholic Church, the Salvation Army, the Pentecostal churches, they were active and vociferous. The two churches, I remember in the very early marches, the one church that marched with us were the Quakers. Not surprising. And then during the law reform, the significant mainstream church that came out in support were the Methodists. But the others said, today they go, oh, we had some people in support. And you go, organisationally, you did not. You did not. You organisationally said no. So many of our people, even today, even accepting that the Salvation Army does some really important stuff around poverty, I won't go into a Salvation Army op shop. And nor will lots of people my age, because we remember the fallout. We remember the suicides. We remember the people broken in communities because they led a petition round to try and keep our people criminalised. And it was difficult because within the Salvation Army Church, of course, there were individuals, but organisationally, they lent their experience to trying to keep our people criminalised.
2: Mm-hmm.
11: And no.
2: In 2006, they apologised. Did that go any way to make it feel a bit better?
11: Okay, that was an apology for hurting you, not an apology for what they did. So that's that revisionist thing that a lot of theological organisations do. They put a rainbow flag on the door and go, everyone welcome. But actually, if you dig down, you go, so can we marry in your church? And they'll go, yes, but our ministers may not act in the capacity of our church. They can act as an independent. And you go, so don't put a rainbow flag on your church.
2: Mm.
11: So when there are organisations that do step forward beyond the rainbow flag and they show stuff by treating you equally to other people, then that's significant. But hiding behind displays of so-called allyship that don't take root. It's like institutions who, during the Pride Parade, put up display, but they don't contribute to scholarships to help our people become researchers and start working inside and for our communities.
2: Mm.
11: So that I always think there's a gap between display and support. And so the churches, you know, if New Zealand's social policy had been set by the churches, you imagine where we'd be sitting today. It would not be a good place. So we separated church from state. And as a result, we got prostitution law reform through first country in the world. You know, Belgium was to follow years later by looking at what we'd done. States in Australia. It's just trying to go, if there are consenting adults who are hurting nobody, why criminalise them? Why not look at health and support? Why not do those things?
2: Mm. I'm speaking with Wellbeing on the 40th anniversary of the Homosexual Law Reform Act, and you're listening to Padigawa Mihingarangi Forbes on Saturday morning. It was a bitter political debate that took hold of New Zealand during the 80s. How bitter was it?
11: You know, even at the end of it, that only passed 49-44. It was close. And the bitterness in it was not... The bitterness landed on the main street and in the suburbs. It landed when... there was a difficulty. When we celebrate and clap our hands now and go, 1986, we got law reform. We got half of law reform. So we had said to our people, come out, come out. It's the way that we can change things. Because initially the law reform was going to give human rights too. And they disconnected it towards the end. So it only dealt with decriminalisation and age of consent. So we had a huge number of people who had taken the risk to come out and then discovered there would be no human rights protection. They could still be fired. And they were. They were taken out of military positions. They were identified. So the difficulty was that AIDS arrived at the same time. So you had real issues around safety and the government not funding the AIDS treatment. So we had some of our men who were going overseas and smuggling drugs into the country to help our community. So it was bitter on lots of levels. And it was, again, our allies were important. Our people had to make peace with each other because we're not one community. We're not. For generations, we've fought with each other, you know, because that's just a thing. So we had to find unity, and then we had to connect with our allies. And it was better. There were people... So, for instance, the opposition brought over an evangelist from the States, Lou Sheldon. So if you ever hear his stuff, he was absolutely obsessed with anal sex. I mean, he even makes me blush when I listen to his stuff. And he went on the airwaves and was giving advice, and he was painting this picture of a sex life I never experienced. But he obviously had imagined it. And all that stuff was being fed into fear, so people were creating, were living with a distorted view of what a Kiwi actually was, who happened to be queer.
2: Mm. Had a text come in about grot or grit and the pink flag that you were planning to hoist above the Waiuru Army base. That sounds like a good story.
11: Oh, somebody knows their stuff. This is, you can't hide in this country. Yes, so we did try. We did try to go up to Waiuru outside the museum, and at night the chill makes sound carry, and the flagpoles were squeaking. We were trying to hang pink flags up on the flagpoles outside the Waiuru Museum, mainly because we knew a lot of our people were in there and they couldn't come out. But we chickened out. It was making too much noise. So we went down to Mungaweka and we hoisted a flag up outside the post office there, and somebody opened a window and looked out, so we knew we had to keep moving. And we drove between Waiuru and Wellington, and in every city or town, we went in and we tried to hoist a pink triangle flag. And on the back of it, it said, 150,000 New Zealanders can't be wrong. Support the bill.
2: Mm. The same texter suggesting that you and the Taihape vicar put on a drag party for the christening of Prince William.
11: That was a mistake. Okay, so yes, we had the vicar further down the line at in Hunterville invited Gay Rights of Taihape to the christening celebration for Prince William. We thought it was a joke, so we decided to go as the three in one: father, son, and fairy godmother. God, mother, and fairy. So I had the fairy role. Graham was the minister, was God, had a sheet carefully attached and pinned, and two ten commandments pillars, and we turned up at the door. It wasn't a joke. It was all these august families from Hunterville, and we went into the lounge, and there were all these hardcover royal books around, and it went from awkwardness to disgrace, because at the dinner table after the meal, people put out the gifts that were to be sent over. There were silver spoons. We had a piece of toy for tickling the royal fancy. So it was not the greatest day.
2: That would have been big talk.
11: Everyone wanted to know who we were. I mean, one of the things about being dressed up as the Christmas fairy who got waylaid by the Argentinian rugby team was nobody could tell who you were. But it was an event that has never been to air before. So
2: lovely. Well, now it has. Yeah. Paddy grew up in Taranaki, not far, but gee, not as exciting as central North Island, Paddy.
1: Yeah, I mean, hoisting the pink flag above the War Museum, mm-hmm. but the flagpole was too squeaky and you chickened out. I mean, I mean, if it hadn't have been too squeaky, if you'd got it up there, how do you think it would have gone down?
11: It would have been taken down the next morning, but it had been up there. And we hoisted them at half-mast, so it sounds like it's symbolic. It was actually just terror. But because flagpoles squeak, they make a lot of noise, but we thought...
1: Never knew that.
11: Yeah.
2: Well, you can't hear them in the middle of a ceremony.
11: No, you can't.
2: At the dead of night, though.
11: No, you can't. So... You know, and while we tell those jokes with humour now, they were terrifying at the time.
1: Yeah, that really was my kind of the gist of the question I wanted to ask you. Like it you know, it was sort of the symbolic a symbolic flag of New Zealand's army. You know, yeah. That flagpole.
11: Yeah,
1: it must have been scary.
11: Yeah, yeah.
2: It's Matariki, so it's time to reflect on those that we love and those who have passed. Who do you put into the stars? Who do you reflect on this?
11: So my mum died in November. Oh. We nursed her at home so she could die at home. My ex-partner died 2 months ago. But also every year, my first partner died of AIDS. And... I always remember him. We had quilts that we started, it was after the law reform, but it doesn't fix it. And so I a lot of our people grow up with old grief, and that's why among many of our older people there's a mistrust of the medical profession because of how we were treated. I mean, we're making a documentary at the moment about this period called Interference. We're interviewing lesbian women who had shock treatment for years and years and now have largely lost their memory. Mm. So there is a grief that you carry, and there is also hope and belief in a good country, and those two things have to coexist. But the Matariki, I'm very proud that our country embraces this so that we understand that we don't just stand on the shoulders of living giants, we stand on the shoulders of people who have passed and who sometimes had to pay a huge cost so that we could be where we are now.
2: Tēnā koe. Tēnā koe, Welby. Thank you so much, beautiful Emihi ana ki a rātou, kua wehe I te pō. And Welby is appearing at Auckland Museum's evening event to celebrate this pivotal moment in the fight for equality on Wednesday, the 29th of July. The event is called 1986, A Look Back at Homosexual Law Reform. And you'll find more details on our webpage. It's 9:30 a.m. You're with RNZ National, and some feedback coming in there.
1: There certainly is.
2: Actually, for you, Welby.
1: Yeah, a lot for you, Welby. And you said we don't stand on the shoulders just of living giants, but I must say, and I'm sure everyone who is listening will agree, that you, Welby Ings, are a living giant, and the feedback is saying just that. What a legend. I'm inspired. Welby is a legend. This is another texter, actually. Welby is a legend to the Samoan community too for protecting our kids from being taken from school during the Dawn raids.
2: We didn't even get to that conversation. He kōrero anō tērā, but Welby has, you can actually find his story on National Treasures when it comes out. This one, thank you, Welby, for your wonderful book, Disobedient Teaching, which kept me sane during the years before I retired from teaching. It is wise, compassionate, and just common sense. That's from Anne in Christchurch. And another one, what an amazing interview, E. I am learning so much, and I love the calm, deep understanding of people he shows.
1: Yes, you've certainly turned the show from small talk to big talk. That was as big a talk as it can get from Welby Ings. And on the subject of small talk, actually, here's a message. I once replied to a lady, says this texter, who gave me my change in a dairy as if I was a vicar. She said, here you go. And I said, and with you. A very formal exchange over change in a dairy. Another person saying, I offered to help an elderly man find where to go for his hospital appointment. I like doing things like this, actually. And we were immediately connected. He shared his experience of being in the Vietnam War and exposed to Agent Orange. That's big talk. He also shared that he was in heart failure due to dioxin exposure, very big talk, but showed no obvious resentment. Well, that is massive talk. I learnt so much about the deeply personal impact on him, his whānau, and his soldier colleagues, including ongoing congenital defects. Wow. all this in a 10-minute big talk. That was massive talk.
2: That's a massive, an important one too. Later in the show, we're going to have a waiata soon, but later in the show, one of the country's top choreographers, Sarah Foster Sproul, is in studio. That's just after 11, and we've got two double passes for the Royal New Zealand Ballet to give away. You have to listen here, because one's in Auckland, one's in Christchurch, and if you are in Auckland and free to attend, it is the 23rd to the 25th of July. Then text us. And also Christchurch, yours is on the 31st of July to the 1st of August. So if those dates work for you in those cities and you'd like to go on the draw, then you can text 2101 or email saturday@rnz.co.nz. And of course, we will announce those winners before midday.
1: And it is 9.33, and here on Saturday morning with Patty and Mihi, our next guest is an actor, and you might recognise him from some pretty big films, New Zealand and global films, actually. So just for fun on the subject of films, let's listen to

0: Okay, well, that was Hollywood by Jin Wigmore, a song that's just come out, actually, and some great lyrics in there, actually. Learn to love from the inside out, very fitting with some of the conversation we have had this morning. And, of course, Hollywood fitting with our next guest, one of our great actors, Peter Hambleton, perhaps better known as one of the Hobbits from the Hobbit trilogy. And he has since, of course, ditched that dwarf costume and put down his axe to do battle with the people that we pay our rates to. Yes, he is in a new stage comedy called Local Library, which is opening at Circa in Wellington next week. It is set in a fictitious suburb, but having a bit of research into this, it's one we would all recognise and presents that very real tension. What's more important? Infrastructure, that big fancy word for pipes, wastewater, the basics, which are also important these days, or keeping community places like the library funded and open. I wonder where this place is. Could be anywhere in New Zealand, actually. Local library is all about those trade-offs and what we lose when they go wrong. And Peter joins me from the Wellington studio. Good morning, Peter. What's the gist of this play?
1: Morning, Paddy. great to talk with you.
0: Really good to talk with you. What's the gist?
1: It's about community. It's about a whole bunch of things. The thing to say is it's a warm-hearted comedy, and it's crafted so beautifully by one of our great writers, Dave Armstrong. It goes into that area of what are things like our local libraries? What's their value? And explores it through a lovely story about two very strong-minded individuals who get into a bit of a conflict, a bit of a disagreement, and it follows the sort of arc of that. And then there's some lovely twists towards the end. There's a hell of a lot of laughs there, and people will recognise a whole bunch of stuff about their local communities. But there's also

0: also a really, as I say, very touching story.
1: Yeah, and it's the storyline is based around, well, it's a feud, isn't it, really, quite an eccentric guy who's very conservative, and the other character who, well, you explain it.
0: The senior librarian is a woman who are very strong views. She's a literate, clever, witty, and very staunch person. And she gets into this disagreement with this guy who, yeah, you could say holds very conservative views. And their whole vocabulary, you know, the way they speak to each other is kind of hilarious to start with. But also you're sort of sensing that they recognise something in each other, verbal combat, if you like, and then there's some plot twists that draw them together in really interesting ways, and then a surprise at the end. You know, this whole issue about infrastructure, if you want to oversimplify it, it's infrastructure versus, you know, what are the other things we value in, and when it gets down to the dollars and cents issue, what are we spending our money on? And libraries sort of focus that conversation in such an interesting way. It's not just about books. I think it's about community and what our whole sort of values are for our society. Explores it in a really entertaining way.
1: And as you pointed out earlier on, you know, Dave Armstrong is the writer. He's
0: oh my God, he's great.
1: He's so on point, yeah. Isn't he? So often, and I take it that this tension will include around wokeness, I presume that the librarian is probably a little on the woke side,
0: yes,
1: and our mate, the conservative fellow, is anti-woke, which sounds very 2026.
0: It sure does. But as is so often the case with these things, and a good playwright, a good storyteller will gradually reveal more and more dimensions to each character. And while Helen the librarian might speak the language of wokeness, she also has a really specific and sophisticated worldview, and she's cynical about some things as well. And of course, we discover that behind a guy who's talking in very, you know, old-fashioned terms, there's a real person, and we find out about the things that have shaped people. That's the art of great writing, which is what we've got right here. I mean, so it's really funny, but it's very soulful as well. There's the most beautiful stuff towards the end that I think everybody's going to kind of recognise and be moved by.
1: Yeah, so you sort of, the layers of each of your characters come through. And who is playing Helen? Is that Jude Gibson? So she'll be doing a great job as a librarian.
0: The magnificent Jude Gibson. She really is. I'm just so lucky to be working on a wonderful play with some wonderful people. And my dance partner, I call her, I'm blessed being able to say we're old friends, and we've done some shows together, but also a particular highlight of our friendship is we went to Shakespeare's Globe, it's a long time ago, 2002, on an international artistic fellowship, and had a sort of life-changing experience there learning about Shakespeare. And so we're bonded together very closely. So it's a joy to work with her. And you're going to see there's a whole kind of convergence of experience in this team, with Dave being one of our premier senior writers, has written so many wonderful plays. And also a lot of people will recognise his columns, political satire. He's always got such a witty, clever take on things. But also our director, Conrad Newport, who's directed a number of Dave's plays, is a just fantastic senior theatre practitioner. Some of us have been on the stage for about 40 years, so we're bringing a lot to it. But the script asks that. It really is a beautiful piece of work.
1: Deep down, it seems to be a love letter to libraries.
0: Yeah, nice.
1: And I think everybody can understand, you know, the importance of a library. But why, to your mind, I take it you love libraries by the sound of things. You know, why are they so important? And why are they so important to us?
0: You know, for many of us who are lucky enough to have families that be part of families that, you know, went to the library, there are really fond memories. In our case, it was we would go to the Lower Hutt Library and Friday nights and, you know, refresh our books, get more exciting adventures, whatever we were into. I think fish and chips were involved on that Friday night as well. You know, so it's almost a sacred, you know, very happy memory. Libraries, everybody's got their own version of that story. You know, you can discover so much. You can go in any direction you want with the material that's available there. And there's so much more nowadays. But also you're communing with your community. There's always a whole wonderful range or a wonderful spectrum of people in your local library, and they serve the community in so many ways. They don't just allow you to have books. There are so many other connections made at these places, and we're very lucky to have them. I think they're essential. They're really valuable, and this play, as I say, is a celebration of that stuff.
1: Yeah, I mean, I actually just this week on Monday, here's my library yarn for the week. Yep. I popped into the library in Whangarei. I'll be honest, I went in to use the bathroom because I was like, there'll definitely be one in here. And the place, this is sort of 10 o'clock in the morning, Peter, it was chocker. And you know, everyone was at the computers using the books. The school holidays were on, the families were there with the kids, and it was, you know, the atmosphere was kind of palpable that there was a real energy here in Whangarei. That's what they give us, isn't it? You know,
0: this for sure.
1: True power of community, much more than the books.
0: Yes. Yeah.
1: Do you still use the library? Are you sort of down in the Lower Hutt Library? Would I find you in there if I needed to hunt you down?
0: I'm living in Wellington. It's Newtown Library and Kilburnie Library for us. I mean, I think that was a lovely point from earlier. No matter where you live, if you've got access to a library, you'll kind of recognise stuff in this play and be able to enjoy that. Because my work, a lot of it involves scripts, I spend a lot of time, you know, with scripts in various forms. Sometimes I sort of need a break from words and on paper and everything, and I've got my favourite things I watch on the screen. But you can't beat a really good book to snuggle down with and spend time with. So I am very much a lover of our libraries and what they offer us.
1: Well, you've got a new library in Wellington now.
0: Oh, my God, it's so great.
1: Yeah, Wellington doesn't have a lot of good stuff necessarily going on right now, but the library is one decent sugar hit for the area,
0: sure
1: isn't
0: is.
1: It?
0: I mean, I think it's fair to say Wellington's been doing it tough in a number of ways, but there are so many great things continuing to happen here, and that library, whoever sort of coordinated the job of the transformation of that library, deserves a medal or some Whittaker's chocolate, I don't know.
1: But both.
0: But it is absolutely wonderful, and but we've got heaps of great stuff coming through in Wellington as well. We could talk about the people over in Miramar. Things are getting rolling over there, and that's exciting.
1: Yeah, I mean, I think the point of this play, I'm sure, you know, Dave Armstrong always has a strong take on politics, on social issues, and it's at the heart of it, it's about where do our rates go to? Do they go to fixing the pipes? Do they go to the libraries? What and how do we choose?
0: Well, that's a really important conversation at the moment that we're all having in various ways. Obviously, it's pretty clear that we've neglected infrastructure, if you want to use that term, in a few ways in recent times. And obviously that needs to be sorted out. But somewhere in the mix, we've got to hang on to the really precious stuff and affirm and support the stuff about quality of life as well. I mean, that's a really tricky balancing act, but this play honours and celebrates that part of the equation, that part of our communities. And I think it'll prompt a bit of discussion as well. You know, it's got some really salient points to make and will stir people up a bit, and that's great in a piece of theatre.
1: Yeah, it's about creating some debate, isn't it?
0: Yeah.
1: Now that I've done this part of the interview about the really important stuff, I can ask you about what I've been wanting to ask you about for a long, long time, which is what it's like playing a dwarf in The Hobbit. Well, do you get sick of people asking you that?
0: No, not at all. No. Because I'm very proud of it. And I mean, it was a fairly long time ago, but it was a great experience, a huge privilege and thrilling. I like the fact that you teased out the interview with a song. That was a really cool song from Gin Wigmore.
1: Oh, Hollywood. Yeah, it was a brilliant song, because this was Hollywood. I mean, you know, admittedly, so, you were a hobbit in Hollywood, but you were in Hollywood.
0: Yeah, that's right. And I guess I like to say I was Hollywood adjacent, shall we say. but, you know, riding along on that bus for a while, for a year or two, and getting a glimpse of it. But it was so fantastic to work on something that where we were playing at the very highest level, every corner of it, from design right across camera work, script, acting, where there are, you know, top world-class people playing at the very top of their game, and the results were miraculous and thrilling. You know, so I feel very blessed from having that experience. And it's what I say is it's allowed me to continue. It's helped me continue as a New Zealand actor.
1: Yes, which is brilliant.
0: And what's so great for the whole country is, of course, that Peter Jackson and his wonderful team, they're already filming Gollum. There's another Middle Earth movie coming. Stephen Colbert is writing it. I mean, what a twist that is. But also, I'm really excited that it sounds like Peter's going to be directing the next Tintin movie.
1: Yeah, which
0: I had some very small involvement in that. You know, let's, as well as looking after our libraries, let's make sure we make the very most of the talent we've got in this country and keep that stuff going.
1: Yeah, because you were Gloin in The Hobbit. Did I pronounce that right?
0: You did.
1: Yeah,
0: well done.
1: Because I've been nervous to say it. That's one of the problems about coming on RNZ. You sort of look in there and there's these words and you're just like, should I have a crack at this or not, or should I just avoid it?
0: Yeah.
1: But I've decided to go there with Gloin, and I'm right, aren't I?
0: Good on you, mate. No, listen, Gloin... father of Gimli.
1: Yes.
0: And what I say is, because in The Hobbit, there were 13 dwarves, and two of them were redheads, were gingers. I'm not the fat one. I play the other guy who had his eye fixed on the budget for the mission.
1: Yes.
0: You know, and one or two other things. What a thrill that was, working with those other actors, both awesome Kiwi actors and awesome people from all around the world.
1: And the beard you had there, I mean, was it uncomfortable? How did you get that thing on?
0: Well,
1: take that thing off?
0: I always say that, the first thing to say is, of course, you're wearing all that stuff, it's applied and you're looked after by the most amazing team of makeup experts, hair and makeup people, and they can't do enough for you in terms of you know, making you comfortable. But it's a tough assignment to wear all that stuff, the prosthetics, the suits we're wearing underneath, the costume, the gear, the accessories, shall we say. I think at one point they weighed us, and on average we were all carrying about 45 kgs through each day of filming. But the thing to say is the beards, I'm told that there are, a lot of them were made from yak hair, and I always say that New Zealand should insulate their houses with yak hair if we can get hold of it, because by golly, it holds the heat. There were times when the, shall we say, the fuzziness and heat and prickliness of those beards was very trying. I'm rocking a beard at the moment for this character I'm playing in local library, and it sometimes just brings back a little bit of, I don't know, trauma from those times. it was all part of a rich and wonderful experience.
1: Yes, and lovely comments about yak hair. I'm sure all the supporters of yak hair out there will agree with you that it could insulate New Zealand's homes. Thank you so much for your time, Peter Hambleton.
0: Oh, thank you, Paddy.
1: Yeah, and local library will be on from the 25th of July to the 22nd of August at Circa in Wellington. You can get some details on the RNZ webpage.
2: Some big stars on the show today on the lineup. Coming up after the break, we have Sarah Wiseman and Oscar Keitley are going to talk about Sam Neill, the great late Sam Neill. But a big shout out to the best library in New Zealand, a bit of feedback coming out. Fielding Library, recently refurbished, and some many awesome features in there, and always busy. Busy to 11 p.m. at night. That's from Vicky. Thank you for that feedback.
1: And more feedback coming in on Wellbeings. People from all over the country who have been touched by Welby in some special way with his, you know, the many sort of causes he's taken up or his teaching. And here's someone just saying, hey, Welby, you taught me at Western Springs. You were the most incredible and inspiring teacher. What a nice bit of feedback that is.
2: Yeah, that actually means something when somebody remembers you all the way from high school.
1: Totally, and a lot of people.
2: We've actually had a show a couple of times where we've asked about people's favourite teachers, and boy, it is a busy show when you do that. Yeah. Time for some music there, Paddy.
1: Yeah.
2: It is. I'll read it for you. Next, hour, we pay homage, as I said, to the brilliant life and career of Sam Neill. And here's one of Sam Neill's favourite tracks to take us up to the pips. It's The Beatles with While My Guitar Gently Weeps.

0: RNZ News at 10. Kia ora, good morning. I'm Alison Leonard. Organisers of the Football World Cup are carefully monitoring the air quality in the US state of New Jersey ahead of next week's final. Smoke from wildfires burning in Canada have set off alerts of dangerous and unhealthy air quality across the border. The BBC's Jessica Murphy has the details.
1: The smoke has drifted towards Detroit, Chicago, Washington, and New York, four U.S. cities with some of the worst air quality in the world right now. In New York, officials have been urging people to stay indoors. The governor of New York, Kathy Hochul, said residents should protect themselves.
0: U.S. President Donald Trump is vowing to hold Canada responsible for the smoke, saying the U.S. will add pollution costs to tariffs. The European Union is proposing to water down the limits placed on greenhouse gas emissions, allowing businesses to emit more carbon dioxide than previously planned. Major emitters currently have to buy carbon credits, but these will now be cheaper and there will be more opportunity to obtain carbon credits for free. The proposals still need to be approved by the EU's member states and by the European Parliament. If passed, they would also delay plans to achieve net zero emissions of CO2. A bird researcher says his biggest concern for the flu spreading is gull and tern colonies. A second case of H5 bird flu was confirmed yesterday, found in a native kahu near Carterton. Keith Woodley from Pukorokoro Shorebird Centre says evidence suggests colonies are a worry.
2: I think our biggest concern, our biggest vulnerability is we've got colonies of gulls and terns that nest nesting colonies. So it's obviously where their birds are jostled together and the virus can spread amongst them.
0: Keith Woodley says the virus is likely to be most prevalent in coastal birds. The luxury French fashion house Chanel says it's fully cooperating with an Italian investigation into abusive working conditions in the supply chains of some top-name labels. The BBC's Elytra Naismith reports.
3: Italian prosecutors say the wide-ranging investigation has uncovered numerous instances of exploitative working conditions among the supply chains of high-fashion brands including Prada, Givenchy, Bulgari and Dolce & Gabbana. None of the companies themselves are under investigation. Chanel says it's already moved to cut ties with the subcontractor involved in the probe. At issue is the almost universal practice of brands subcontracting work to suppliers that in turn contract to others. There's little oversight, leaving some firms along the supply chain able to exploit workers.
0: A German centre-right politician who'd backed a ban on surrogacy has become a parent after using a surrogate mother in the US. Jens Spahn is now facing calls to resign, with other party leaders accusing him of double standards. Surrogacy is banned in Germany, a policy firmly backed by his Christian Democrat Party and several years ago supported by Spahn himself. There is no ban on bringing up a child born to a surrogate mother overseas. And that's the news.
4: 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Delaney Davidson joins us to discuss the inspiration behind his 11th studio album. R&B icon Salt and Pepper are on the show ahead of their trip to New Zealand with Boyz II Men later in the year. We look at the new album from Nikki by Nikki in the Sampler and check out new music on Songcrush. 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
0: Back with Paddy and Mihi on Saturday morning in just a moment. First though, the short forecast from Met Service until midnight tonight. Northland to Manawatu, including Coromandel Peninsula and the Central High Country. Cloudy at times with isolated light showers. Bay of Plenty, Gisborne to Wairarapa and Horowhenua to Wellington. Mainly fine apart from a few areas of morning cloud. Nelson, Marlborough and Canterbury, mainly fine. Buller to Westland, mostly cloudy with a few showers. Fiordland, showers turning to rain this afternoon. Otago, except Clutha, mainly fine with high cloud but scattered rain developing this evening. Southland and Clutha, showers mainly about the coast but spreading inland from late afternoon. And Chatham Islands, cloudy periods today. It is 4 minutes past 10.

0: Iwi Moatarau. Welcome back to Saturday Morning. You're with Paddy Gower and me, Mihi Ngārangi Forbes, all the way through to noon. And we are remembering the late, great Sam Neill with his dear friends, Sarah Wiseman and Oscar Keitley, in just a moment.
1: And at 10:30, a historian and a descendant of the mutiny on the Bounty, Dr. Pauline Reynolds, is in. And we've also got one of the country's top choreographers in the studio with us, which will be exciting. Ballet.
0: Paddy is in for a cooking lesson with Del Holland. Simple knocky, apparently, without the fuss. That's coming up after 11.
1: Simple knocky, is it?
0: Yeah, I'll be expecting some on Monday. And some of the best photography you ever did see was that of Sir David Attenborough's cameraman, Doug Allen. We're going to be remembering him and his contribution just before 9.
1: Yeah, so text us with any of your feedback, 2101. If you've got any ballet tips for me on how to get up on, you get up on one foot,
0: toes,
1: don't you?
0: I think, yeah, toes.
1: It's not a foot. You don't get up on your foot, do you?
0: Point.
1: Yeah, text us on 2101 or even go old school. Email us on Saturday at rnz.co.nz. We've been talking about small talk and the need for big talk, and there is nothing really bigger to talk about in New Zealand than Sam Neill, a screen legend, the legend of legends, and according to all accounts, an absolute top bloke too. Now, Sam died from pneumonia in Sydney. He was surrounded by his family, and a cremation attended by family only is expected in Sydney in the middle of next week, and a private and low-key celebration of life will take place in central Otago later on. We're lucky to have two people in the studio with us now with who he has had a huge impact on. They are both stars of our stage and screen in their own right. They are legends in their own right. Oscar Keitley and Sarah Wiseman, good morning.
2: Tala whalawa.
3: Kia ora, kia ora.
1: Maybe starting with you, Sarah.
2: But it doesn't feel like you can say those words about anyone other than Sam.
3: I think it's been established. We'll just clear that up.
2: He was the most well-known New Zealander on the planet.
1: Yeah.
2: And has been for decades.
3: Yeah.
2: And he was our only movie star, and we all bathed in the afterglow of his presence and just took delight wherever we could, whether
3: Absolutely.
2: It was watching him on screen, running into him, getting to work with him. But yeah, he's can't really say how much. It's like half the sky's gone.
3: Yeah,
2: you know what I mean. It's as long as he was around, as you were coming up as an actor, you always had this guiding star. It's like, oh yeah, there's the
3: Literally,
2: standard.
3: Yeah.
2: And that's gone now. And yeah, shucks.
0: The North Star.
1: The North Star. And what's your lasting memory or impression of Sam?
3: Oh my gosh. You know, it's not lost on me the honour to be able to sit here. A very sad and bittersweet honour, but how many people would love to be having the opportunity to speak about the impact that Sam had on their lives. You know, like everyone, looked up to him, admired him from afar, and to then be able to get to meet him, he became our patron when we co-founded the Actors Program in Auckland in 2010. The first two people that came to mind for patrons was Ian Munin and Sam Neill.
1: Of course.
3: Because, you know, sleeping dogs, oh my goodness. So, and when they graciously agreed, it was like hitting the jackpot. And then having the wonderful opportunity to become friends with him in Australia and here and go and visit him on his property down in central Otago, which is just magnificent, and meet his animals and hang out and drink his Pinot and his Rieslings and just chat. Have a very beautiful memory, which was quite hilarious, that he used to receive a lot of mail, fan mail. One of them that he decided to recite out to us, though, was some very harsh hate mail. And
1: right.
3: The centre book, it was around the Captain Cook documentary, and just the hilarity and the joy that he could just sort of, I just don't know, you know, just the amount of impact that he's had on people. He's just, yeah, he's just not only what I admire, obviously, as a movie star, and, you know, 115 150 plus films and TV shows, but what I really, really loved about him was his thoughtfulness and his compassion and his groundedness to back the every person and the environment. That's, you know, I think that's why worldwide, globally, he's made such an impact, because he was such a good soul, not just for his work that he's known.
1: So he was sort of holding court down in Central Otago there, sort of reading out a piece of hate mail.
3: But sent anonymously.
1: Right.
3: It's extraordinary the ownership that people want to have over him, not only positively but also negatively, when he's doing the most gracious, incredible, generous work for the environment, for people around him, and for the legacy that he has always delivered and cares about.
1: And can you remember the first time you came across him, Sarah? I mean, the arts sector is pretty small here in New Zealand. Can you remember?
3: I mean, just seeing him up on, you know, at events and such. I thought Oscar's tribute last year for the Screen Legend Award just blew. It was just such a highlight from last year. Obviously, a massive year with Lee Tamariri being acknowledged as well. So it just, it's really hard to speak eloquently without getting emotional. Just the impact. I think, I find it really hard to know the exact moment when I met him, but I think it was at a James Rain concert, actually, over there in Sydney, where we hung out and listened.
2: Loved music, eh?
3: Yeah.
2: He loved live music.
3: Yeah.
2: He was always going to gigs.
3: Yeah. With very, very dear friends in the music industry.
1: Mm. Yeah. We've been playing some of his music this morning. We'll play a little bit more soon. Oscar, you worked really closely with him on Harry, which was your own creation, essentially. It was your own creation. What, you know, to have someone of this calibre, and you made reference to him being our only true movie star earlier on, I mean, that must have been incredible to have him as the North Star of your creation.
2: He'd never done a TV series here. And it was only, he'd actually done an episode of Brotown. He played the relief drama teacher at St. Sylvester's, and Mac fell in love with him. So he'd done an episode of Brotown, and so we kind of had a cheeky relationship with him, where I could ask him stuff, and I asked him that. I never thought he'd say yes, but he did it because he wanted to come back and work. He wanted to make something here.
3: That was such a great show.
2: He wanted to work with Kiwis. Thank you. You know, he wanted to do it, and it was so... I can't believe we only got one series that had Sam Neill. Isn't that enough to just put it about? Who cares?
3: Yeah, you got
2: Sam Neill's in it. It's the only series he's done here. He's done everything else. And I remember we were trying to sell it around after to try and get a second series, and I think we came to TVNZ, and I think one of the comments we got was, oh, he's just been on TV3.
1: Oh, rough.
2: He's doing TV3, and then he went off to the BBC and did Peaky Blinders.
3: Yeah.
2: He was a guy that transcended all that, but that was an example of the weird provincial attitude that we have about that we had in our industry, whereas if you work for one channel, you couldn't work for another one, or audience will associate. But anyway.
3: They might confuse characters for him.
2: Yeah, yeah. But Sam was the only they should have just said, yes, of course, Sam's in it.
1: You know, speaking of Brotown, one thing I liked this week was, you know, when it popped up on socials was, you know, there was a really cool tribute, Oscar, from Brotown of the characters raising Sam into the air. Was there some symbolism there, you know, because the way you're talking, he was the kind of person that raised people up.
3: Yep.
2: Yeah, he was. I don't know. I think that was, we had so many nice pictures and moments, but it was that just, you know, all the boys in their black drama clothes.
3: He did
2: bare
3: that.
2: Bare feet on a black stage.
3: He did that with another phenomenal actor from here, Joel Tobik, who worked with him on Perfect Strangers with Gaylene Preston. And then I'm sure Joel won't mind me sharing this, that took him over to Australia and took him under his wing and suggested him for Little Fish, which was with Cate Blanchett. Mm. So, you know, he was that sort of person that would help elevate and lift people up.
2: Yeah, it was an integral part of his what he saw as his responsibilities. And I wonder whether it goes back to the fact that James Mason saw him in My Brilliant Career and just reached out to him and gave him a plane ticket and said, come and stay with me for a couple of weeks and you should be working here, you know. That led to Riley Ace of Spies. So I think having been kind of tapped on the shoulder by a great that he admired, and I said this earlier with John Campbell, John Clark was the same, but there was a certain generation where they, because we, Sarah and I, we're always trying to, we're from that generation that had these giants to look up to, that mm-hmm. tried to get in alongside them, but the fact that they kind of held their hands out, you know, it was never like how you read in Hollywood or whatever, it's who you know. It didn't matter with mm-hmm. these guys. They were from, and Ian Mune's exactly the same, but they see their role as part of the community, not, oh, this is me being the man, that they see it's what service can I provide. And so that's an example to everyone. It's like, even though the landscape's changed so much now and technology has democratized storytelling so much and anyone can make stuff, but I feel like that attitude of being part of a tribe and realizing you're part of it and you're only as strong as your weakest member. Yeah. And he felt that about this country too. And, you know, he wanted to lift up everyone. Like, acting was just one facet of his that he just loved and enjoyed and was awesome at.
3: Yeah.
2: Hey.
0: Teaching as well, Sarah, with the acting program.
3: Thankfully we had
0: How generous was he?
3: Oh, he was, when he was in Auckland, and if he had the opportunity to, he would come into the studio and be a guest speaker. So there were some very happy, enamoured trainee actors that would flood into the studio to listen to him talk and get his signature and get a photo. So, very, very, very grateful and thankful that both of them agreed to come on board with that.
1: Mm. Yeah, for those who aren't familiar with the Actors Program, or people call it TAP, don't they?
3: Yeah,
1: you know, what is it? Because that sort of adds to the...
3: Well, I guess it speaks to the kaupapa that Oscar was just talking about. It was created by myself and a few other wonderful practitioners where we just wanted to pay it forward and elevate the industry in a way where there's the 3-year programs that are in Auckland and Wellington, and this was an alternative to that. And we just wanted to make it very intensive and practical and 50-50 theatre and screen, and its function is to create a work ethic and community that elevates and supports each other, given how challenging the industry can be.
1: Yeah.
3: I mean, the pioneer sort of work that Roger Donaldson did with Sleeping Dogs and those two. If you haven't seen the documentary, highly recommend it on New Zealand On Screen. Just that pioneering of coming together and collaborating and creating innovative work and devising innovative work. That was the design for it. And so, to have Sam at the top of that, so to speak, was just the bee's knees.
1: Yeah, pretty incredible. And you mentioned his work with Captain Cook earlier, and that led to this bit of fan mail or hate mail. He was willing to engage, more than willing to engage, with difficult parts of our region's history. Mm. And Oscar, here's a good one for you. You know, he spoke once about his family's links to Samoa's colonial history, and talking about his great uncle, I'm not sure, but who served as one of, you know, the New Zealand military commanders, you know, while we had administration of Samoa. Tell us about that.
2: Military administration.
1: Yeah, military administration.
2: 1914 to 19. Yeah, he hit me up and said he only just found out that one of his great uncles was in the New Zealand forces that went over there to complete the takeover from German Samoa, as it was then, to Western Samoa, or whatever they called it. But and he wanted to tell the story, and I was like, that's awesome. And he's like, you're from Samoa, I've got this connection, together we should tell this story. And I went, great. I went to the funders. What's it about? It's got Sam Neill. He wants to tell the story. That wasn't enough, you know?
0: Tough times.
2: It was just... I don't know, it's almost like the greater our people are, the less we want to put them on, you know? Mm. And everyone now sees his stature, and, you know, the guy from Princess Bride loved him, and he's one of my favourite actors, you know? John Carpenter, you know, so many people from around the world, and yet It should have been that when Sam had an idea, we should have just been able to say it. Because what a cool story that would be now to explore New Zealand's colonial history of Samoa with Sam Neill and me hanging out with them through the eyes of that story, which most Kiwis still don't know. And he had this constant curiosity and he wanted to tell stories and we so wasted him.
3: I know the a lot of the feedback that I've received online has been from those people around the world who he gave so much solace to people in that really difficult time of COVID. We didn't know what was happening and, you know, when he put himself out there on social media with his uke.
2: Yeah.
3: And
2: we were all so scared.
3: Yeah, yeah.
2: Hey, we saw body bags on the screen, we saw panicked politicians. We didn't know how bad it was. We were all stuck at home. And then this most private, reserved man just started singing.
3: Bringing a little bit of light around the world.
2: And cuddling that, ducks.
3: Yeah.
1: This is interesting what you're saying, Oscar and Sarah.
2: I'm probably just feeling a bit bitter.
1: No. And Sarah, I think you agree as well. I mean, we've seen this explosion of grief around the world. And I'll admit myself that I've been surprised, you know, at how much the world loved them. You know, and it is wonderful, and I've been so proud, but I've kind of been like, you know, looking at it all going, man, he really was massive to people around the world.
3: What a legacy.
1: And Oscar, I come back to you. Do you think we as New Zealand wasted, you know, opportunities with Sam Neill to fully use his gifts to help us?
2: It's a double-edged sword because on one hand, our greatest, you know, we wait till they die and we put them on the money, you know, or we wait till they die and then we lionize them. But when they're here, it's that New Zealand thing of you're just one of us. And on one hand, that's what they like. Like Sam's greatest joy was that he could walk down the central Otago town of Clyde and just buy a coffee, yarn with locals. You know, he called that priceless. So on one hand, that's what they love. You know, Edmund Hillary had his number in the phone book until he died. I rang him when I was a baby reporter at the Auckland Star. I was like, who could I get to comment on this issue? Oh, Edmund Hillary.
3: Let me look
2: and
3: him up.
2: And he answered the phone. And I was an 18-year-old cadet reporter at an evening newspaper. So on one hand, part of New Zealand is that we...
3: I don't think Sam would probably do that, but yeah.
2: No, you know, we want everyone to be the same. It's this big, you know, this whole whatever egalitarian ideal. But on the other hand, it does mean that we don't celebrate our mountains maybe as much as we could when they're standing there.
3: Highly recommend watching Dean Spanley. He's phenomenal in that, other than Sleeping Dogs, of course, for a Kiwi film.
1: Yeah, well, Sleeping Dogs is really my first memory of Sam Neill. Well, it definitely is my first memory of Sam Neill because we're, of course, locked away in English class at Francis Douglas Memorial College, having to read Smith's Dream, which is good, you know, nothing against Smith's Dream. But then, of course, one Friday afternoon, the teacher put on Sleeping Dogs, and I can remember I was like, this is good.
3: Have you seen the doco?
1: The doco is incredible, you know. And it was, it was just, who is this cool guy that is bouncing
3: who
1: out
3: is
1: of this?
3: Who is this good-looking man?
2: He's telling me about Warren Oates, because, you know, that big American star Warren Oates is in Sleeping Dogs, and he was telling, and at that time, Warren Oates was the biggest, most famous actor Sam had worked with, and he told me the story one time about how Warren Oates was doing a take and he had his arms behind his back and just, you know, did this take and then it was cut. He turned around and he had a joint in his hand. And he just walked off to finish smoking it. I'm like, wow, 1977, man, movie stars were different.
0: That was true. I mean, you guys have been talking beautiful kōrero this morning and talking about how, you know, you feel very grateful and humble to be able to talk about him, but, you know, me and Patty, we look to you guys as, you know, stars, and you mustn't forget that, because all of those lessons and those learnings from Sam now reside and live in you, and those stories can be told, Oscar. You just have to tell them without him, but with him, as you know what I mean. He is being farewelled mid-next week. How will you both, what's your final, how will you spend that day? I know you're not heading over, but... Yeah.
3: Unfortunately, I'm in tech week for Macbeth. When we got the news, our brilliant, wonderful Jonathan Bielski at Auckland Theatre Company immediately went off and bought a whole bunch of two paddock wine.
0: Yeah.
3: And we all sat around and talked story and toasted Sam. So that was a wonderful, bittersweet, very sad, but very wonderful way to close the day of rehearsals. But yeah, some candles will be definitely be lit and blessings shared in a wonderful darkened space that is the ASB Waterfront Theatre.
2: Sure. I don't know. I've just been spending a lot of spare time wallowing in the sadness of the global outpouring of grief, as if somehow that'll make me feel more comforted that he's still around. He's not. But until he's in the ground, I probably will still do that. But then after his earthly remains have returned to the earth, you know, I think of what Sam would do. That's kind of my new rule, WWSD. And Sam wouldn't spend hours on social media looking at tributes of his friend who he loved and passed away.
3: He'd be out with his animals.
2: And also he would. and he would hate anybody to think of him and be sad. He had such a joy of the everyday moment. So he would want any thoughts of him to be happy. So as soon as he's in the ground, I think that's when I'll take the advice that his mum gave him once and just pull yourself together and get on with it. Until then, though,
0: Tēnā kōrua.
2: Yeah.
0: E mihi ana kia kōrua.
1: Yeah, and in the spirit of WWSD, you know, what would Sam do? Well, I'm sure that he would say that you both are stars in your own right, that you both are mountains in your own right, but he is definitely, as you pointed out, Oscar, the star of stars, the mountain of mountains, and
3: he's
1: WWSD.
3: He's the centre of the constellation, that one.
1: Yeah, what would Sam do? He would play some music, I'm sure, and we do have some of his favourite tunes here, and this was actually one of Sam Neill's own picks when he was on this show over a decade ago. He chose this very song on this very show. It's Red Right Hand by Nick Cave, which was the theme for the Peaky Blinders series.
3: Perfect.
1: In which, of course, he played, after working with you, Oscar, he played a ruthless Irish police officer.

0: Now, that was in memory of Sam Neill, one of his favourite tunes. It was Red Right Hand by Nick Cave, which, of course, everyone will recognise from Pinky Blind as one of the many, many things in which Sam Neill starred in. And we have some feedback.
1: Yeah, lots of memories flooding in now.
0: Some incredible memories, including this one, actually, from one texter saying, "Hey, Patty, make mention of arguably the best ever Sam Neill film." This is a big call. "Death in Brunswick," which opened the door to the hilarity and darkness of black comedy for me. Still one of my absolute favourite films. More than happy to make mention of Death in Brunswick, which, of course, for people who aren't familiar about it, Sam Neill played a sleazy chef from memory in Melbourne. So very funny film. So very happy to make mention of that.
1: This one from Steve. "I was involved in a fundraiser some years ago and I sent out an email to many businesses, including to Paddock's Vineyard, asking for support. Not many replies or shows of interest, but Sam Neill called me back and two cases of wine followed. The kindness and community spirit of that man was deeply touching." Thank you, Steve, for that. This one also, we're doing a Sam Neill marathon at the moment. I guess it's a film one, not a running one. Great watching. It's Hunt for the Wilder People tonight with friends and pizza.
0: Well, actually, if they're watching that, they should watch out for one Mihinarangi Forbes, because you actually starred.
1: A little cameo.
0: Well, don't undersell yourself. People
1: John Campbell and myself, we were the little cameos. Actually, there's a story there that he would never have been in that movie had it not been for me.
0: Okay.
1: Who'd been in... grabbed him, forced him into the car and drove him all the way out to West Auckland to perform.
0: Yes.
1: And then drove him back. Because, you know, John's a busy man.
0: Yes. And did you meet Sam Neill on set? Did you?
1: No, I did not. He was not on set, unfortunately. But Oscar Keightley was.
0: Oh, that's still a pretty good story. He's a giant of things. And we've been talking this morning. We do want your feedback. Might be on big talk, small talk, which we talked about earlier on. Some amazing memories actually coming in of Sam Neill. Keen to hear any of your interactions. Mihi got on set, but not close. 2101, if you have any

0: historian, researcher and descendant of Fletcher Christian and his Tahitian wife, Mauatua. We talked about the condition of the book, which was started in 1823.
1: It's an old book, but it has actually been, the reason it was finished in 1852 is because it actually got wet. It was actually taken aboard a ship and accidentally dropped into the water. So it was quickly taken out, but you can actually see the water marking on it. And it's had some serious conservation. So it's actually in pretty good condition for a book that you know, has gone through so many cycles. And of course, you know, to get onto Pitcairn Island and off Pitcairn Island, that's, you know, quite an ordeal too. So it's survived very well.
0: Mm. So much history within that book. Some might think it's simply a book of births and deaths and marriages. Why is it so much more for your community?
1: For our community, do you mind if I go back a little bit?
0: Yeah.
1: So like I said, it was begun in 1823 by John Buffett. Now his great-great-grandson, Mervyn Buffett, who sadly passed away recently, he was searching on the internet, basically looking for what was available that was written by John Buffett, because he is known to have been somebody who was a very busy scribe, you know. Mm. Mervyn Buffett realised the importance of this document because it is the beginnings of who we are, the Pitcairn and Norfolk Islanders, and because it contains all of that genealogical data, the people that were born, but also their parents. It's something like in Tahiti at the time and the surrounding islands, there was a thing called the Putatupuna, and that means a book of ancestors, if you like. And that's what this is. That's how I see this book.
0: Mm. You descend from Fletcher Christian, Christian Fletcher, sorry, and Mauatua, his wife. I guess after generations in Britain, This book being in Britain for so many generations, finally returning to the South Pacific, what emotions does that stir for you personally?
1: Absolute joy, and I'm glad that it's been where it has been, because it's helped educate people that I guess what people don't realise about the book is it actually starts, the first entry of the book is the burning of the Bounty, and in some ways I feel our story has been told through that lens of that very famous event of the mutiny on the Bounty, but in fact we are so much more than that. And so the book beginning with the burning of the Bounty, that's how I feel. I feel we need to burn that part of our, we have better stories or more important stories to tell about where we come from. The book itself is important because it actually marks the beginning of us, and it goes up to just before the Pitcairn Islanders all moved to Norfolk Island. So it's a book of origins, it's a source, but it's also a book of movement. You know, it tells the stories of how we've moved throughout the Pacific, and it's deeply emotional. We had an unveiling for the book when it was first brought here and put on display. We have a very small museum that's devoted to the collections of the Pitcairn Norfolk people. And I was told it was actually around 200 people crammed in this tiny space, and it was one of the most unifying events that I've been to on Norfolk Island. So certainly Tonga, or what in Tahitian you would say Tau'a, can do that to people. It deeply moving, it moves something within you that you can't quite explain in English words.
0: The story, the original story, the mutiny on the Bounty, has become legendary. Movies, books, tall stories, mostly told through a Western lens. How do you like to tell the story? And for those who don't know a lot about it, could you give us a bit of your story?
1: The Mutiny on the Bounty is a very famous story, although I'm finding that younger generations have no idea, and that's lovely. Mm. but of course, it is.

0: is a really important moment in British naval history, and it's something that's celebrated. And because of that, what's happened is the emphasis is quite often on the mutineers, but they forget that. So the original group of people that arrived on Pitcairn Island, there was 12 Polynesian women and a baby, six Polynesian men, excuse me, and nine Europeans that came from Britain on the Bounty. And within the first 3 years, a lot of the men had fought and unfortunately killed each other. And then after 10 years, so by Christmas Day 1800, there was only one man left amongst 10 women by then and the first generation of children. So the thing that I like to put into people's minds is, who do you think raised all of those children?
1: Mm.
0: Who do you think educated them? Who was making the medicine? Who was making the tupper cloth? Who was ensuring that everybody had food and tending the fields and the animals? It was the women. And they had an incredible, incredibly difficult life on Pitcairn, I think. But they must have raised their children with joy, because those children actually became quite famous throughout the Pacific and Europe once word got back of this beautiful community that they had raised.
1: Yeah, they're called the women of the Bounty. They're often referred to, often described simply as wives or companions. But you write that without them, Fletcher Christian and the crew may have perished. What did the women like your ancestor, Mo Atua, bring that men didn't?
0: Well, I guess they brought Indigenous knowledge. That's the thing. You know, they were Polynesian women. They understood the plants, they understood the bird life, the marine life, they understood how the ecosystem of the island. Pitcairn Island is more towards the east of Tahiti and Ma'uhi Nui. They brought an understanding of how an island works, and also, I suppose, small communities, how small communities work. And so, and that's, you know, obvious, because the women lasted much longer than the men did, but they just quietly worked away, took care of their children. They one of the important things that my research has been on is researching the tapa cloth, or the ahu, that they made and that still exists in museums today. The sad thing is there's very little material heritage related to those women. So that was one thing that I thought that I could find, and I've been able to find those throughout museums throughout the world, really. You even have some in Aotearoa, which is really exciting.
1: Wow, including the work of your ancestor, Mo Atua, who was a skilled tapa maker. What's that like when you find that physical connection to your tūpuna?
0: It's such an amazing, for example, it makes me a bit emotional.
1: Mm.
0: For example, the British Museum obviously has the most amount, and it actually is an attestation to those women's generosity, because every time that somebody came to the island, and this is very much how it worked in Ma'uhi Nui in Tahiti, you always gift something. When somebody comes in, so you gift cloth and you gift nourishment, and they continued that on Pitcairn Island. So discovering those pieces, you know, there's one piece in a museum in Scotland that was actually worn by one of the first generation women, and when I am in the presence of that piece, I know I'm in the presence of the actual person that made it as well. It's spiritual, it's emotional, but it's also physical.
1: The story you mentioned earlier, six Tahitian men also travelled with the group, brought to Pitcairn Island, treated as slaves. History is often told by the victors, and in this case, often through a Western lens. How different is the story through the lens of the Tahitian experience?
0: So those men, those Polynesian men, they came from Ra'iatea, Tahiti and Tupuae. So they were not just from Tahiti, they had a wide range of knowledge. The reason why they ended up on the Bounty was because they were men of skill, but they were also chiefly men. They were men that owned land. So one of those men most certainly was a navigator. So it would not be unreasonable to assume that he actually helped the Bounty arrive at Pitcairn. Because we've celebrated for so long, not us here on Norfolk or Pitcairn, but for so long, the whole Bounty story's been celebrated so widely and so staunchly, it has left very little space for the indigeneity of the people, actually. Quite often, for example, in Australia, Norfolk Islanders are seen as just, you know, Australians. Mm. But in fact, we descend from these people that voyaged across Timor and Nuiahiwa.
1: I'm speaking with Dr. Pauline Reynolds, a descendant of Pitcairn Islander Fletcher Christian and Mo Atua, one of the Tahitian women on the Bounty. And you're listening to Saturday Morning with Paddy Gower and me, Mihingarangi Forbes. Dr. Reynolds, in terms of descendants, how many descendants are there, and where do most of the descendants of this group live today?
0: I would say most descendants live on Norfolk, I think. There's a wide diaspora, and of course there's about 35 on Pitcairn at the moment. On Norfolk Island, it's very difficult to know because we no longer have control over our immigration, so we actually don't have an idea of how many people live here, et cetera, et cetera. We're about to have a census, and there are a new set of guidelines of how we can mark our descendants. So we'll see if that works. So I can't give you a number, but there is a large number in Aotearoa and also back in Tahiti as well. So we are working on an ancestry committee at the moment to try and work these things out.
1: And when you do have events like the return of this register to the South Pacific, people get together, I mean, how do you balance pride in your ancestry with the difficult truths that sit alongside it when young people come and talk to you about it?
0: You must always speak with love, but you must always speak with honesty. And I'm a historian. That's the centre of my being. So ensuring that history is told in a way that's compassionate but truthful. The problem is quite often the past is told through biases, and we must try so very hard to ensure that that we honour our ancestors. And for so long, it's just been about the men, and we must celebrate those women.
1: Mm. Pauline, when you first held the register or saw it or looked at it, was there anything as a historian that surprised you?
0: Yes. So the first time I saw it was in 2010. I had a Churchill Fellowship to actually go and visit pieces of tapa cloth in museums made by my ancestors. And then I went again with my daughter in 2023, and they had brought it out of the case, and it's not a huge book. It's quite slim. It's quite unassuming. It's quite a humble document, if you'd like to look at it that way. The beautiful handwriting. I'm surprised at how well it has survived through all of these years. As I said, with really great conservation, but still the bones of it are, you know, in really good nick. Mm. What surprised me was my physical reaction to it, both my daughter and I. It was opened at the page, which it is opened at now. It was opened at the page when Moatua actually died, and it talked about how she had remembered and often spoke about how she remembered Captain Cook's first visit to Tahiti. And having it opened at that page, I just had tears. I wasn't crying. It was just a physical expelling of water from my eyes. And that's the thing that's always surprising when you come into contact with an ancestral document, that you might be quite scientific in the way that you approach, history, for example. But then you have this emotive, physical reaction to it. It's something deeper.
1: All around the world, museums are having conversations about reconsidering where historical Indigenous objects and taonga belong. Do you see the return of the register as part of that broader movement?
0: Absolutely. In fact, so I've been engaging with museums since the early 2000s, particularly in the UK and Te Papa. And it's extraordinary how so many museums, it's not museum policies, but it's the people within the museums, it's those networks of people, those relationships that you make. There is a real change in the approach to Taua or Taonga from the Pacific. And I think UK museums, European museums quite often, not all of them, are open and trying their best. I really do believe that. I think policy is a different thing, but humans with humans trying to understand the objects within their care, usually they are trying to do their best. And I do see a return of a lot of objects to the Pacific. For myself personally, objects that came from Tahiti were quite often gifted, particularly in those early years of early explorers, and that is the case on Pitcairn as well, that I can only think of one thing that was ever actually stolen or taken without, permission from Pitcairn. But yes, there is most certainly a movement, and it's exciting. I think it has been spearheaded by Māori academics, so I'm very, very grateful for that. And we all benefit when we keep working towards these futures of having our objects back home.
1: Mm. We're going to hear a waiata or a song that you have written for your tūpuna. It's called Tūpuna Wahine, and I think your daughter sings it shortly. But I wanted to ask you about language. It's so important for identity. How did the language survive? Did it survive or did it evolve?
0: Yeah, that's a great question. I would have to say it evolved. So the Pitcairn and Norfolk Island language, they're related. We most certainly understand each other, but we have a couple of, accent differences. Both of them were formed from English and Tahitian from the 1700s. That's the base of it. And they've evolved a little bit differently. Certainly, we have a lot of English words, and as you can hear from my accent, we are more influenced by Australia and that way of speaking. We have very old Tahitian words in our language, and we're uncovering them. I think when you're involved in practices as well, you look for the words that would have been used by them, so we are reviving some Tahitian words. Language is very important for our identity. On Norfolk Island, it's being taught up at the school now. We try very hard to make sure we speak it at home. It is an ongoing battle, as you would know, in New Zealand, but it's something that you actually have to keep going towards. I most certainly love to hear other people speak the words in our language that are of Polynesian language, because then they're actually speaking with the voice of their foremothers.
1: Mm. Are there kupu, are there words in the register that are Tahitian? that might one day become part of research?
0: No, that was most certainly written by an Englishman. There were actually three scribes and they were all Englishmen, and they most certainly did not write any Tahitian words. But then there are songs that are recorded that were written with Tahitian words, and it's most certainly a spoken thing rather than a written thing. And we have to keep working on those things.
1: Dr. Pauline Reynolds, thank you so much. It's been wonderful to speak with you this morning. Thanks for sharing those thoughts with us. Kia ora.
0: Thank you very much. Thank you for honouring our ancestors, and I really appreciate speaking with you.
1: And we were talking there about the return of the register, the Pitcairn Island Register, recording births, deaths and marriages. It's been returned to the South Pacific, and we were talking about language there, so we're going to listen to Dr. Pauline Reynolds' song, Tupuna Wahine. It's sung by her daughter, Mauatua Fa'ara Reynolds.

0: Little burst of that waiata, the Tahitian waiata written by Dr. Pauline Reynolds. Coming up after 11, one of our top dancers explains what's on the winter season of ballet, the art of, and I'm going to try and pronounce this properly, Noki, without the fuss, and saluting the cinematographer behind the lens of the David Attenborough films.
1: And time now for a little bit of soul for everybody there. Here is a new track from Wellington-based singer Romy Wrights, and this is very fitting. It's called Rain or Shine, and it will take us through to the pips.

0: RNZ News at 11. Kia ora, good morning. I'm Alison Leonard. New Zealand First Deputy Leader Shane Jones says his party is gearing up to win big at the upcoming election. Members, candidates and MPs are in South Auckland today for the first day of the party's annual conference. Mr Jones says the program gives members a chance to discuss the issues they want taken into the election before the party's official campaign launch tomorrow.
1: You've got to create enough space for people to have genuine debate about issues of common concern. But everyone has joined at the hip wanting to ensure that the party is re-established in Parliament with enough leverage to form the next government.
0: A gala dinner for over 600 members will take place after the conference today. A breeder of rare poultry is warning of the damage bird flu could do. Two cases of the H5 bird flu strain have been found in New Zealand this week, the latest in Wairarapa. Local Poultry and Pigeon Club president Melvin Pike says there aren't many breeders of rare poultry and losses would be heavily felt.
2: If you're only running one rooster in a flock and you lose him, then you might be 2 or 3 years before you can find another one.
0: Melvin Pike says it is critical to protect as many rare poultry as possible. US aircraft maker Boeing has again been cleared to issue airworthiness certificates for its 737 MAX aircraft. The Federal Aviation Authority says full ticketing authority is being returned for the planes after the company demonstrated consistent production quality. Boeing's right to approve individual MAX jets was revoked by the FAA after two fatal crashes in Indonesia and Ethiopia in 2019. Japan has made it illegal to damage the national flag in a move introduced to Parliament by Nationalist Prime Minister Sanae Takeuchi. Critics are concerned it will restrict free speech. The BBC's Paul Moss has more.
3: There'll be no burning, no tearing of Japan's national flag. Even moving it from somewhere it's displayed could now earn you a prison sentence. Prime Minister Sanae Takeuchi argues this is a matter of equality, as foreign flags are already protected under Japanese law. But critics argue the move restricts free expression, and also that the new law is confusing. Prosecutors will have to prove someone was upset by an incident of flag damage. And it seems you will be allowed to show the flag being desecrated in a painting, video game, or manga cartoon.
0: Auckland Transport is reminding All Blacks fans that they can travel for free on buses and trains ahead of tonight's game. Operations Centre's event planning lead, Todd Hurley, says public transport will be free from 3 o'clock.
4: So just show your ticket to the bus driver or the train station staff and remember to keep your ticket handy for the journey home.
0: Kickoff is at 10 past 7. And that's the news.
5: Today on Mapona, historian Nick Tupara will explain his whānau's links to the siege of Wairinga Ahika near Gisborne in 1865. And Jay Wainui, the chief executive of Tamariki 2, Tamariki Ora, will be live in studio to talk about the child-focused service provider in the Waikato that includes a social supermarket for financially hard-pressed whānau. That's Mapona, today after the midday news on RNZ National.
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0: Back with Mihi and Paddy in just a moment. First, though, the short forecast from Met Service until midnight for Northland to Manawatu, including Coromandel Peninsula and the Central High Country. Cloudy at times with isolated light showers. Bay of Plenty, Gisborne to Wairarapa and Horowhenua to Wellington, mainly fine apart from a few areas of morning cloud. Nelson, Marlborough and Canterbury, mainly fine. Buller to Westland, mostly cloudy with a few showers. Fiordland, showers turning to rain this afternoon. Otago, except Clutha, mainly fine with high cloud but scattered rain developing this evening. Southland and Clutha, showers mainly about the coast but spreading inland from late afternoon. And Chatham Islands, cloudy periods. It is 4 minutes past 11.
7: Welcome back. Now, shortly this hour, I will be speaking with one of our country's top choreographers. We also have tickets for the Royal New Zealand Ballet's winter season to give away. That's for the Auckland and Christchurch performances. Text us on 2101 if you want those.
8: We'll be announcing that just before midday. Lots of kōrero still to come, including a gnocchi recipe we can all cook, and the life of Sir David Attenborough's cameraman, Doug Graham, we'll remember... Doug Allen, we're remembering him a little later on this morning.
7: Yeah, no, just a little apology, actually. How did you say that, pastor that you just referred to?
8: No, because I've been saying it wrong. I just Googled it. No key, apparently. I think we've been saying knocky.
7: Yeah, you can say we, but it's definitely been me, and I apologise to everybody
8: too.
7: Out there. One of you has messaged in actually to call us out on our pronunciation, saying, imagine if you called pizza. Yeah, so...
8: Pizza.
7: Pizza. That's right. But I can definitely pronounce ballet. And one of the country's top choreographers, Sarah Foster-Sproul, is with me in the Auckland studio now. Sarah, you are an acclaimed dancer, an associate professor at Auckland University, and your work, Ultra Folly, is making its way around the country as part of the Royal New Zealand Ballet's winter season. You're doing a lot. How are you this morning?
9: I'm great. I've just arrived back from Wellington yesterday, so I'm sort of reconnecting with my family from weeks of being away. But I'm great.
7: Yeah, and you're originally from Dunedin. Let's start at the beginning. There's a bit of a reputation for dance down there. Where did you discover your love for dance, Sarah?
9: Well, would you believe that my best friend at the time was Victoria Young, who's a senior producer here at Radio New Zealand?
7: Yes, I know Victoria very well.
9: She's amazing. I was obsessed with her. She had the best hair, the best fashion.
7: She still does.
9: Oh, good. I'm glad
7: to hear. Her hair is incredible. Fashion is incredible.
9: She is incredible. So she was doing ballet, and I thought, well, I want to be just like her, so I need to take up some dance. And also, as it would happen, I was stumbling over myself, tripping up. I had knock knees and pigeon toes. So the doctor suggested it might be a good idea to take up some dance classes. So I did.
7: Wow, and that's how it all started. And you did that until what? You were sort of in your late teens, by the looks of things, and then you shifted to, you know, what's known as contemporary dance. Was that your true calling?
9: Yes, this is the genre of dance that has allowed me to really capitalise on my creativity. So I moved to contemporary dance when I was at New Zealand School of Dance as a second year student. I thought, well, the ballet is fantastic and I love it, but I have an affinity for contemporary dance, so I really should focus on that. So I shifted and stuck with that for a performance career for around 15 years and then transitioned to being a choreographer.
7: And your family, were they one of those sort of follow your dreams, if you want to do dance, go and do dance? Or were they sort of, you know, more along the lines of, hey, make sure you do your maths, make sure you do your science, make sure you pass and do your dance on the side kind of vibe, which there's nothing wrong with as well.
9: A couple of things around that. I was encouraged to really focus on my academics when I was at school so that I could leave school a year early and go and train professionally to become a professional dancer. So I was doing sixth form certificate, it was called in those days, and my parents were like, if you get university entrance from sixth form certificate, you may go to dance school. So I did. I just was like, all right, physics, let's go. But they have been very encouraging always. My mother was an artist and is an incredible craftswoman now. And my grandmother was a visual artist as well and an arts teacher. So it's a line through my mother, my grandmother, that has come to me as well. My father is a farmer and built fences on farms around Otago. And he was a little like, what is this dance thing? Sarah seems to be good at it. I think we can encourage that.
7: Ah, so yeah, there was encouragement from all sides in different ways. And something that surprised me when I was researching this interview is, you know, despite your love of dance, your affinity with dance, your lifetime of dance, you actually suffered from performance anxiety. Is that what made you switch from dancing to choreography? Is that what was behind it?
9: You've really done your research. That's amazing. I had a career-ending injury that prevented me from continuing in the way that I wanted to. And I did transition at that point to being a choreographer. I have worked in several other choreographers' works in a facilitative way whereby I've been creating choreography within the confines of their choreographic process for years. And I thought to myself, I think that's what I want to do. I developed some skills in that area. I wanted to take responsibility for the overarching look and feel of a work. So yeah, I transitioned.
7: Yeah, because, you know, when I think about ballet, I think about grace, I think about poise. You don't necessarily think about jitters, but that was part of your story, was it? Sort of.
9: Yeah, absolutely. I had to do a lot of focusing to get myself in the right headspace to perform, to meet the energy of the audience, to represent the company as I was working for in an appropriate way. Dance takes a lot of grit and determination. Yes, there is an outwards expression of elegance and form and aesthetic in many of the works that I've worked in, but it's the grit and determination that really attracts me to continuing to work in dance. It's hard, it's grueling, and it's very rewarding as well.
7: And that understanding of, you know, you having to deal with this performance anxiety, but clearly still have, you know, this I guess, magnetic connection to dancing, dealing with that yourself and now being the choreographer and leading others and having to get into the minds of the dancers, does that help in your work now, Sarah?
9: Yes, I feel that one of the jobs I have as a leader in that environment is to coach and support dancers to feel to their absolute best in order to get on stage and represent the work, the company and themselves to their best as well. So there's lots of gassing up, as my teenage daughter would say. I want to gas the dancers up. I want to get them feeling really good. I want to remind them that they're highly skilled. They're there for a reason and that every single person in that rehearsal room is important.
7: Yeah, yeah, very motivating. And let's talk about how you're doing that with your current work, Ultra Folly. Now, this is part of the Royal New Zealand Ballet's winter season. It's making its way around the country right now. It opened in Wellington on Thursday. You've just come back from there. How have the first few nights been?
9: It's been amazing. It's been really great, long work in the theatre to get it up on its feet. But it's amazing to have an audience. When the audience comes in, because we've been in a giant theatre waiting for this additional part of the performance to arrive, which is the audience. And when that audience comes in, the energy that it gives to the dancers is really an amazing thing to witness. So it's another step up in the work. It shifts from the studio to the theatre and then to being in front of an audience. It's a really cool thing to see.
7: Yeah, I've heard it described, and you can give this your own description, but it's a ballet exploring human connection. So where did the idea for this come from? Take us through that.
9: Sometimes I come with an idea to a company and I might propose or pitch a concept or an idea. Sometimes an idea is proposed to me as a commission. And so this one was proposed by previous artistic director, Patricia Barker. So it was made in 2020 around the time that we were going into COVID lockdowns and whatnot. So I was looking at proximity, human touch, and relationship in regard to that period of time. So now that we're back in 2026 and revisiting this work, I'm looking at how we might update it for our current environment. What does it mean in a post-COVID context? How might I encourage the dancers to bring even more of their personalities and their character quirks in the work to the fore?
7: Yeah, now our producer Jess has actually watched it. She was telling me, you know, look, it definitely gives off these COVID lockdown vibes. And there's, I think she was saying there's like four dancers on stage, two women, two men. Everyone's dancing together and partnering up as well. And it's sort of, you know, with contemporary dance, I guess, free of the constraints of traditional ballet, there's costumes and that are like clowns and they've got ruffs around their necks. Yeah. Sounds intense. Sounds quite intense, Sarah.
9: It's intense, but it is using classical form. So there's one of the things that I wanted to do with this particular work was fuse some of my contemporary dance sensibilities with classical form. So the dancers are, the women are on point. They do use structures that are used in classical ballet choreography, but they're twisting it. It's like ballet on a diagonal.
7: Wow, that's a good description. And there's comedy in it too. The yes. diagonal of the diagonal leads all the way from ballet to comedy, you know. And Jess was saying this sort of like when they touch, when they wipe their hands on each other, and they touch, they wipe their hands and go yuck, you know, sort of, yes. which brings out those COVID vibes. So there's some comedy in it too, and some incredible music. Is that part of the diagonal?
9: Yes, it's part of the diagonal. The music is music that I've been listening to for years. It's La Folia. It's one of the most famous traditional refrains that has been used or referred to in lots of music, including Britney Spears' Toxic, which I was very interested to hear.
7: Okay.
9: Yeah, yeah. So that's bringing it into slightly more contemporary domain. But yeah, all of that sort of wiping and character development harks back to the COVID period, but now I'm just trying to update it for 2026, a bit of an international tour, and then a tour around Aotearoa as well.
7: Okay, so a bit of an international tour. This is a very Kiwi kind of phrase. You took it to London earlier this year, Ultra Folly.
9: Yeah.
7: How do you think the New Zealand reaction will differ to the reaction over there? Do you think, you know, that we'll react to it differently than the English, or we'll both take it the same?
9: That's a really great question. I think that there are certain things that are universally understood about the ballet, and then some things that are particular to different locations. I also think that an audience's reaction to a work very much has an attachment to how the overarching show is curated. So in London, for example, we were at the Royal Opera House in a Royal Ballet program with international works from around the world, all of which were contemporary works set on ballet companies. My work was the only one on point, which I thought, I was so surprised about that, but that was the particular context this year. In New Zealand, there are three works on the program, and the curation of that program really arches from traditional British classical ballet to my more contemporary ballet, to then the third work in the program being a highly contemporary dance-focused work.
7: Okay, so this is interesting. So there's different reactions in different countries to the same work. Let's localise that even more. I'm finding this interesting, like, you know, do audiences in New Zealand have different tastes? Like, say, you do it down in Christchurch, and is that different to Auckland? Is Wellington different to Auckland? What's the vibe locally?
9: I would say in my experience that, yes, there are differences in different locations, but there are some specifics to that as well. For example, if I do something in Dunedin because it's hometown crew, I feel like the response is slightly different from other locations because my Dunedin people want to support, you know, Dunedin creativity, which is cool. I think that different audiences on different nights also have different responses. Opening night audiences are attuned and ready and quite loud. Other audiences can be a little hesitant, not entirely knowing if they're allowed to make noise in particular places. So, yeah, it's different for a lot of reasons.
7: Yeah, this is cool. And something that always makes me very nervous is the two words Fulbright scholarship, and speaking to someone who's on one, because I'm like, oh my goodness, they're going to see right through me. But you have recently been in New York on a Fulbright scholarship, and what were you working on there?
9: This was an amazing period of time for me. Fulbright New Zealand have been incredible support to my research. I was at Tisch Dance at New York University for 5 months, researching the development of new ballet. So doing three things with that. First of all, looking at archival research of the development of new ballet in New York City, which is a real hub for this form. Second of all, talking to choreographers in an ethnographic research process, which is discussing concerns, concepts, and the ways in which new ballet is developed in that environment currently, and then preparing to make a new full-length ballet for 2027, my first narrative ballet. So three different research approaches. I was busy and I was seeing as much work as possible in the new ballet zone while I was there as well.
7: Okay, so yeah, three different pieces of research. So looking deeply into new ballet and creating a new ballet that the world will see next year.
9: Yes.
7: Can you tell us anything about this new ballet?
9: I can tell you about the new ballet is that the program will be announced in September. And it's with the Royal New Zealand Ballet Company. So it's pre-announcement, but a very exciting project.
7: Yeah, and in terms of other, yeah, that was a nice little pre-announcement actually. And also quite proud of how I navigated the difficult topic of asking someone about their Fulbright scholarship as well. But I will ask you also, there's for all those ballet fans out there who are listening, there's two more shows this winter season, one in Wellington today, and then the ballet is heading to Auckland and Christchurch. Have I got this right?
9: Yes, you've nailed it.
7: Yeah.
9: So Auckland on the 23rd to the 25th of July at the Kiriti Kānawa Theatre, and Christchurch from the 31st of July to the 1st of August at Isaac Theatre Royal.
7: Yes, very exciting. And thank you very much, Sarah, and best of luck with this and your new works. And having got through asking someone about their Fulbright scholarship always puts me on edge. So a chance now for us to have a song, actually.
8: Actually, just going to do a little bit of feedback. So many people are chasing those tickets, Sarah. You're definitely going to have some people there from the Saturday morning audience.
9: Awesome.
8: And we're going to give those tickets away at the end of the show. But also some other feedback coming in. Speaking of Mutiny on the Bounty, Sam Neill was also in To the Ends of the Earth, set on an old sailing ship making its way from England to Australia in early 1800s, based on a book by Williams Golding. It's a three-part television show and one of my favourites. That's from Diana. Thank you, Diana.
7: Yes, and actually, this is a great piece of feedback. Before Sam, this texter tells us, before Sam became an international star, he played Macbeth in a university production in Wellington. Now, the production was so successful that there was sufficient interest for another two performances. Sam agreed to the two extra shows, but on the condition that the cast would have an end of production party catered for by the drama club. The party was a huge and merry success. How good is that?
8: Yes.
7: Thank you very much, Sam Neill. And now, after that,
8: I've got to jump in here because I felt I had shame on my family name. I'm an Amario, so I'm Italian, about the Noki. So I've been doing some Googling. And so Noki is the plural of Noko. That's the actual dumpling. And if you're in Italy, some slang, respectful slang, is Noko is for a hot guy and Noka is for a hot girl.
7: Okay, well, that's...
8: If you ever want to...
7: Well, it's very good advice to get from a Noka, if I can call you that.
8: Thank you.
7: Yeah, and thank you very much, Sarah. And time now to cool down a little bit.
8: Have a little waiata.
7: Yes.
8: This is by the Black Seeds, Cool Me Down.

0: That was the Black Seeds with Cool Me Down. Now time to talk food, because earlier this week, I mean, my goodness, I was checking out the latest news on the grocery prices, which of course are continuing to respond to this conflict in the Middle East and going up and up and up. And what does this mean if you're just trying to feed the family and try and stick to some kind of budget, no matter what it is? Well, chef and food waste expert Dale Holland is back to share how we can get savvy in the kitchen without compromising on taste. Now, Dale, if you didn't know this, has 20 years experience, over 20 years experience working in world-class kitchens and as a private chef. Now, though, via Dishes with Dale, she shares recipes that can help us through this cost of living crisis. And she joins me now from Wānaka. Hi, Dale.
1: Hi, Paddy. How are you?
0: I'm really, really good, and good to hear your voice. I'm not good because nobody likes seeing the food prices go up again. It's the last thing we wanted. But you've been preparing. You've got something you prepared earlier, and you've grown your own food at home. How's it all going?
1: Well, Paddy, I'm not much of a gardener. I'm not quite sure why I decided to undertake this project, but I thought, you know, in the fact that food prices are going up and up and up, and I thought, well, if I can grow things at home and it can, you know, reduce that shop price, then let's give it a go, shall we? So, you know, we're just trying to get into it and get some things grown in the garden.
0: What have you got going there?
1: Well, it is winter, so, you know, things are a little bleak. You know, this time of the year, this is the time of the year when you're trying to, as I've been informed, prepare your soil for kind of spring.
0: Yes.
1: But I do have in the ground my garlic, which is something that I actually have grown many a time before. It's a nice, simple thing to grow. It kind of looks after itself. And some leafy greens, which is essentially the only thing that will grow currently down here in Wānaka.
0: Yeah, of course. And using seasonal veg, it's a good way to buy cheaper produce when we're there. And, you know, it is winter. You are in snowy Wānaka, and veggie soup is, of course, a classic, isn't it? What would you recommend for people to chuck in a veggie soup?
1: Oh, my goodness. I mean, a veggie soup really is. And as you said, seasonal produce is a great way to cut your bill down. But this time of the year, mostly that seasonal produce is kind of your potatoes, your carrots, your parsnips, your leafy greens, them kind of things. So something that I love to make is a classic minestrone. You know,
0: yes,
1: it's a fantastic soup, which is packed full of them root veggies and also lots of pantry staples, you know, your cans of tomatoes, your mixed beans, some pasta, lots of things like that. So it's a relatively cheap thing to be able to make, but packed to the brim of fibre and veggies and good stuff, which is, you know, hard to get in during the wintertime.
0: So all roads lead to minestrone right now, is what you're saying.
1: I think so.
0: Yeah, now, you know, the thing with a minestrone is, do you need to let it simmer, or is it, can you bash it out really, really quickly? Because, you know, I'm not into simmering. I'm into bashing out. Can you bash out a minestrone?
1: I do think that there is a little bit, you know, sometimes slow and steady does win the race, but, you know, a nice sort of simmer on the stove. But you can have a minestrone soup made within easily half an hour. You know, it doesn't have to take all day long. Just so long as you give your veggies a little bit of love in the beginning, you know, when you're adding your kind of your sofrito, which is your onions and your carrot and your celery, that they just get like a little bit of a good sweat. They're the things you should take a bit of time with, because doing that, you're going to get so much more flavour out of them. You're going to get the sweetness and all the delicious things that come with a little bit of slow time at the beginning. So, you know, spend 10 or 15 minutes on that portion of it, and then it's adding in your liquids, bringing it up to a simmer. If you're adding in some pasta, popping it in at the end, and you can just have a delicious bowl of something, you know, cosy and warm.
0: Yeah, perfect stuff. And you talked about giving love to vegetables there. I want to give love to, you know, is this a root vegetable? I think it is, a yam. How would you describe a yam? Is that a root vegetable or just a vegetable? I mean, it's a great vegetable. I know you're going to say that. But yams are special, and let's take some time to appreciate them, because the yams are the vegetable for the times, aren't they?
1: Oh, 100%. And this might be, you know, maybe where a listener can help out, because I mean, I'm a chef trying to be a gardener, not currently the primo gardener, but I do think that they're maybe part of the tubular family, perhaps, but that's getting into the ins and outs. But yams really are fabulous, you know. They're a fantastic veggie that, oh, can just bring so much joy. And I absolutely love roasting them in the oven. But my, you know, top chef tip is, if you cut them in half and roast them cut side down in your oven, oh, they just go like really wonderfully crisp, and you get almost this lovely little crunchy, you know, kind of ring of the cut edge when they're roasted in the oven, and it's just absolutely fabulous.
0: Yeah, so are you adding any sort of dressing, or, you know, are you, you know, how are you topping up your yams, or do you just like your yams, you know, kind of freestyle yams?
1: I mean, you know, a yam is great as part of your Sunday roast, but if you really want to take it to the next level, you can make something really simple again, like a piri piri sauce. And, you know, it gives that little bit of spice and energy to your dinner. And all it is some onion, garlic. And I mean, you can even make this with some pepper, capsicum from the jar, or a fresh pepper. But you can roast that off while you're roasting your yams, cover it in some paprika, little bit of salt and pepper, and then blend it up with a touch of vinegar. Maybe if you've got some fresh herbs like a coriander hanging around, and some yogurt, and you can make a wonderfully creamy, spicy sauce to go over the top of them. And then to top it off with one more level of greatness, I always love to add a crunchy aspect to things that I'm eating, because it, I don't know, makes it feel a little bit fancy. So something like a sweet and spicy, like nut and seed, where you toast them off in the pan with a little bit of olive oil, some spices, maybe some cumin and a little bit of cinnamon and a touch of honey, and then let them toast off, brown in that kind of good stuff. And then once they've cooled, once you've tipped them out of the pan, crumble them all over the top, and you've got yourself an absolutely killer side dish for your dinner.
0: You have. And earlier on this morning, you may or may not have heard, but

0: pricier side of veggies. Is that the case or not?
1: Actually, just before I came on air, I thought I'm going to have a quick look and see what price we're currently at in the in the supermarkets. And I had a little look around sort of Wanaka and Queenstown. And currently, you can buy a 500 gram bag of yams. So that, I mean, there's probably going to be at least, I reckon, 10 to 15 yams in there, and they were at $5. So
2: wow.
1: I think that's pretty good. And they
2: Bargain.
1: Do sometimes, I thought so too. I mean, they do fluctuate like anything when you buy at the supermarket. You know, if you're there and they're currently at the $11.99 mark, maybe it's not the week to buy them. But, if you see them at a good price, much like any seasonal vegetable, it does go up and down, sometimes slightly better, sometimes slightly worse. So,
0: yes, if you see them,
1: keep your eyes peeled.
0: If you see them, grab them. And all morning we've been talking about this, and I know that you don't like being tested on things, but gnocchi, is that how I say it? I keep getting it wrong. Wait, how do you say it?
1: See, for me, I mean, maybe I'm going to be in the pile of getting it wrong, you know.
0: No,
1: people,
0: you're not. No, you could never get it as wrong as I get it. There's no one on earth that could get this as wrong as I get it. How do you say it?
1: I would say gnocchi.
0: Yes.
1: But I do think it's probably, you know, a little scenario of the potato, yogurt, you know.
0: Either way, it's a fuss-free meal and you can use it using stuff in your pantry, can't you? You can make it using stuff in your pantry.
1: You certainly can, because I think a lot of people, when they think of gnocchi, will think of potatoes, you know, absolute faff to make, often falls apart then when you boil it. But there is a fantastic French version called gnocchi parisienne, and it uses eggs, water, flour, and a little bit of butter. And I tell you what, if you made it for someone, they'd be like, wow, you've got some absolute gnocchi skills. This is sensational.
0: Yeah, so how do you do it? How would you make it for someone to show off your gnocchi skills?
1: This is a dish that is, if you've ever eaten a profiterole, it's made with what they call a choux pastry. And essentially, this is made with a choux pastry. So you have a little bit of water and your butter, you bring it up to a boil, you pop in your flour, you beat it, and then you, one by one, add in your egg. But what is sensational about this is that you can flavour it up however you wish. So you could, once you've beaten in your eggs, you could add in Dijon mustard and parmesan and black pepper and some herbs. Or I actually made a Asian-y kind of version, which I put some coriander and a little bit of chili crisp into. It's so unbelievably versatile. It's super quick to make and is just delicious to eat.
0: Yes, and if anybody has a question for Dale Hollander, who's of course a chef and food waste expert, helping us out in these expensive times when it comes to food, please message us on 2101. You're with RNZ National. It's Paddy and Mihi on Saturday morning. Now, Dal, coming back, I think it's a case with gnocchi to a bit like pronouncing it. You've just got to back yourself when you're making it. Is that the case? You've just got to back yourself and do it.
1: I definitely think so. And as I said, this version, you know, you really can back yourself and not have the, you know, the trials and tribulations of using potato. But what's so nice about this version is you can make it and, you know, you do the exact same thing with it. You boil it in a, you know, you chop it up and pop it in your boiling water once it floats and has a minute or two cooking, take it out. And what is great about this is when you pan fry it, it's not going to stick to your pan, which is often another problem with when you're making it with potatoes, is it often, if your pan is not warm enough, I mean, it's just going to be a sticky mess. And these little numbers, they're absolutely perfect to fry off. So they get a wonderfully crisp, kind of outer coating, and you've got this delicious, soft, fluffy inside, and are absolutely great to either, you know, just eat like that, or, you know, make something like a nice little lentil ragu, you know, again, something that you probably have in your pantry, keeping it on the cheap side, but you can kind of make this delicious, you know, lentil bolognese with these lovely little fluffy gnocchi.
0: Sounds beautiful. Now, the questions from listeners are actually flooding in, Dale, but here is one that is important. I think it's actually

0: crucial, and it's coming back to our friend the yam. This is a question for you, Del. It's actually a question for the world. Do you peel yams?
1: No.
0: Absolutely not.
1: No, yeah. I never do. Just give them a good, good wash.
0: They're too small to peel the New Zealand version. You could hardly get the peeler on one. I don't know who this listener is, but I mean, they must be an expert peeler if they can peel a yam. I can't even imagine getting the peeler onto a yam. So you say no to peeling yams, Del?
1: I say that's a hard no.
0: Now, Del, time for one more. Easy and cheap recipe. It's pitch black outside, it's freezing, people want to get cozy, it's the weekend, we don't want to spend much coin. What's a go-to fuss-free meal that people could whack out tonight?
1: Okay, I was thinking...
0: And 20 minutes or less, because, it's a busy day out there, end of school holidays, you want to get it on and done before the rugby comes on, so I'm going to make it harder for you.
1: Oh, no, that's okay. We can do a quick 20-minute meal. Do you know what? Something that is absolutely great and really
0: No yam peeling as well.
1: I promise. No peeling. A frittata is a really great, quick, cheap meal that you can make, and you can kind of use whatever you have in the fridge. Excellent, filling, delicious, and you can make I would say probably most people have carrots in their fridge. You could make a nice little grated carrot salad with some, maybe you've got some sesame seeds or perhaps some sunflower seeds. You can mix them all in. A frittata is a great quick dish. Maybe you're going to fill it with some caramelized onions and some spinach from the freezer. Top notch. If you've got something, maybe like some coconut milk, maybe we could make a quick coconut creamy peanut broth with some, if you really were struggling, maybe even some 2-minute noodles, a nice little soft egg. And if you had some protein and that's what you wanted, maybe a little bit of fish or a bit of chicken, great quick meal to make also. Or if you did have a tiny little bit more time but wanted something that was low maintenance, you could make a lovely potato and kale bake with like a white sauce, a little bit of like cheese and breadcrumbs on the top to bake it. They'd all be top notch and wouldn't break the bank.
0: Yeah, absolutely top notch inspo there. Frittata for the Saturday night win. Del Holland, thank you very much for your time. And of course, if you want to find Del's delicious recipes, you can go to her website, disheswithdel.com. And we also have the recipe for her no potato, no fuss gnocchi or gnocchi or gnocchi.
2: Gnocchi.
0: On the RNZ website at rnz.co.nz/Saturday. Go check it out.
2: Frittata, also from Italy.
0: Yes.
2: Actually from the region of Napoli, where my family's from.
0: Yeah, well,
2: the Amarios.
0: It'd be frittatas in your house all week then,
2: yeah.
0: I'm sure.
2: A little bit of feedback on that interview. Yams, this person says, are the lollies of the earth.
0: they certainly are.
2: Yeah. Also, thank you, RNZ, for helping us grieve the loss of Sam Neill. I haven't had many role models in my life, but he was one, and he will continue to be. That's from Fiona. And this one, The Dish, is a true iconic movie with Sam Neill as the main character.
0: And on the topic of ballet, actually, here's a text message from one of our listeners. I am an adult ballet learner. I just started in January this year. I'm now quite obsessed though with ballet and normally take around 4 to 6 hours of classes each week. Okay, this is awesome. Now, early this week, I managed to do a double pirouette. Oh man, I was super excited. Although it's still quite ugly, I can slowly clean up the pirouette. Great progress. So far, I've attended around 130 hours of ballet classes. That's how crazy I am. Well, I love this adult ballet learner, this anonymous adult ballet learner out there.
2: That's fantastic.
0: Thank you very much and good luck with your double pirouette.
2: Yeah, can only be good for you. It is 11:45 and earlier this year I interviewed BAFTA and Emmy Award winning wildlife cameraman Doug Allen, the man behind the award winning images that helped to bring Sir David Attenborough's conservation work to life. Sadly, Doug passed away in Nepal not long after completing a speaking tour of the South Island that had been organised by his son Liam. Liam has now put together a special event in Queenstown to honour his late father. father, and he wants to support not only Doug's conservation legacy, but other people dealing with loss. And Liam joins me now. Kia ora, good morning.
3: Kia ora, Mihi. How are you?
2: Yeah, good. Oh, you sound like your dad.
3: well, maybe not the thick Scottish accent, but
2: yeah, just the same tone. There. Yeah, definitely. I had the privilege of speaking with him earlier this year, and he was warm and curious and told us lots of incredible adventures. To the world, he was one of the greatest wildlife cameramen of his generation. And I imagine to you, he was simply just dad. What are the memories that come to mind first?
3: Yes, well, he was definitely an inspiration, and I have a lot of warm memories of, you know, growing up and hearing him talk to others and myself about sort of his adventures, and especially in later years, he loved talking to schools about, yeah, everything that he did and how he thought people could give it their best shot in life. We had some great trips while I was young. I mean, my mum and dad, they separated when I was quite young, but the time spent with Dad were, you know, in school holidays and long weekends, and we loved scuba diving together, and we also did a really cool trip out to Tonga while he was filming for Planet Earth, filming the humpback whales. So that was, yeah, really incredible. So I've got lots of memories that I can lean on, which I'm very grateful for.
2: Filming alongside Sir David Attenborough on those big series, The Blue Planet, Planet Earth, as you just said, and Frozen Planet. Did he ever talk about what motivated him? Why did he keep going back to those extreme environments?
3: Yeah, I think he grew up with explorers like Jacques Cousteau, novels on those and the early films. So he really loved that side, and he got into the diving, and his father was a photographer for the local press. So I think naturally he kind of stepping stones into that world, and you know, saw an advert to go out to the Antarctic, and he really loved the sort of camaraderie and the rawness of it out there. And when he returned home, he talked about this sense of not belonging in his sort of small hometown of Dunfermline in Scotland, and you know, that longing to go back. And I think, you know, that then grew into his love, you know, with his love for the animals. He'd always talk about how he loved working with them. My partner, she sort of jokes that he was a bit of a Dr. Doolittle, but he did really have a way with them and connecting with them and getting, you know, these amazing scenes from them. And he loved mammals. He loved the big stuff. He reckoned, you know, they had these real human qualities and characteristics that if you could connect to that and understand that, then you would get the best behavior and be able to work them. So, yeah. I think all of that, you know, he fell into the right places, and then he really was quite tenacious and very hardworking and just managed to make it all work. And yeah, that's why we're so lucky to have those images today.
2: Do you have any untold stories behind the lenses that he hasn't shared but only shared with you?
3: Oh, you know, he's pretty good at telling all of his stories. I mean, he loved to tell the one about the walruses, even if, you know, there were children in the audience, the walrus sucking the brains out. I think I've probably heard so many of his stories, so many countless times, I couldn't
2: even think of one. We haven't heard that one.
3: Really?
2: Tell us that story.
3: Yes. Well, so the walrus, he was out filming, and this walrus came up from behind him. Anyway, it latched onto him, and he was able to swim away. And when he got back to the shore, the Inuit told him, well, you know, you were really lucky, because there's sort of three ways that the walrus could have taken you. And the first way is that it would basically in its arms wrap you and break all your bones. And the other way is it would hold you down long enough that you would drown. And then the third way is if it puts its lips over your head, it will suck your brains right out. And he would tell this story, and, you know, the kids, oh, you know, some of them crying, but it was always a good funny one, and it did come up time and time again. And the family will always say, oh, not that walrus story again.
2: Well, he survived that one, and he also survived countless close encounters with wildlife and some of the planet's harshest conditions. It seems almost unbelievable that his life would end while doing something he loved, trekking in the mountains. How have you made sense of that?
3: Yes, so I think with any grief, you know, initially you're in shock, and the sort of circumstances around it were all quite crazy, and I was, you know, flying home for my mum's funeral when I found out about my dad. And on the plane, you know, the organized brain in me took over, and I was there writing to-do lists and checklists and thinking, how can I, you know, get as much done? Because I was going back to the UK and I live in New Zealand, and it's, you know, and so this sort of took over. And at the time, it felt like the right thing to lay it all out and be very methodical. And then obviously, you know, grief sets in. And I think having actually come back to New Zealand and settling into routine, it's almost been a lot harder than those first couple of months, because, you know, then the hole is there, you know, everything kind of goes back to normal for people, but actually not for you, and you really notice it there. So it has been hard. You know, I'm very grateful though, and lucky for the support that I've got. I mean, even now, because of the public image that my dad had, I still receive messages from people on Facebook or through email, you know, of stories. Oh, you know, you don't know me, but I knew your dad back in, you know, the 70s or 80s. We tripped to here or there. And, you know, so these lovely stories come through, and it is really heartwarming. But I think, you know, it's just taking it day by day, and, and just understanding that it's okay not to feel okay. And you know, you've got to ride those emotions and accept it and embrace it and try to talk about it as much as possible. Don't hide it and run away from it.
2: Yeah, one of the last big events for you was the New Zealand speaking tour that you arranged with your dad, and now you're creating this memorial event in Queenstown to celebrate his life, but also to support people who are grieving. Why has that been so important for you?
3: Yeah, so we had this great experience together at the beginning of the year. I was working in tourism up until December, and, you know, growing up listening to my dad's talks, I thought it'd be great if we could do something like that here in around Queenstown, you know, just one or two events. And as I did my research, I realized there's a lot more involved, you know, work visa for him. We need to get insurance policies and all these things that just meant that doing a two-night tour was not really going to be worth it. So it snowballed into 11 nights, and it was this amazing experience. And we got, you know, this big community behind it, and especially around the Queenstown area. So I felt, you know, following my dad's passing, I got a lot of support from people around the community here in Queenstown, and I thought how great it would be to put something on. I'd got prints left over from the tour from my dad, so I thought, you know, that'd be great to get those to people and raise money for good causes. And I've also felt that, you know, there is a lot of misunderstanding with grief and how we should interact with it, how you should interact with people who are navigating it. And I kind of wanted to lift the lid on that. I know that, especially for me, you know, I'm from the UK, and I've lived here for 7 years, but a lot of my family still live back there. So I'm quite removed from you know, the blood relatives anyway. They're only a video call away, but it's hard with time zone differences and everyone's lives are busy. And I know there's a lot of people in similar situations that have lost loved ones, whether it be recently or a long time ago. And I just wanted this to be sort of a safe space to have a good time and connect with one another. And, you know, people, especially if they may be feeling alone, you know, with their losses, then they can hopefully come together and just feel a bit more of a connection and know that they are supported.
2: Do you have a favourite image of that your dad's taken?
3: You know, I think I do really like looking at the humpback stuff, because that's stuff that we did, that we shared together. But honestly, the best photos for me are the ones where it's sort of his zany side. You know, dad off the camera. I mean, he did a little bit speaking to camera, and it was always quite serious, but there was this occasional, you know, glimpse of what he was like. And I think a lot of the people that knew my dad, you know, off TV would say that he was this, you know, funny kind of wacky guy that had all this amazing wisdom and knowledge, but actually, you know, at the heart of it was, you know, he loved to sort of play around and mess around. And so those photos of him, whether it's sticking his tongue out or, you know, posing like an animal, those are the kinds that really I love to look back on.
2: Yeah. if Sir David Attenborough helped people find the words, your father helped them see the beauty, how do you hope your dad, Doug Allen, will be remembered?
3: So I think there's obviously the images which have reached millions of people, but I know that he will be remembered for being an inspiration. I think a lot of people, whether they were interested in the marine or, you know, wildlife biology side of things, or whether it was just getting ahead, working for yourself, you know, resilience, tenacity, all of these qualities, they were qualities that he really reflected and lived by. And, you know, he helped a lot of people get ahead in life. And, yeah, I think he'll be remembered in that light.
2: Liam, Allen, honouring his late dad there, Doug Allen, who was an incredible photographer, filmed most of Sir David Attenborough's documentaries, and he is holding a fundraiser. If you're in Queenstown on Saturday the 18th, it will be taking place at Searchlight Brewery in Queenstown. It's called A Night to Remember. It is 11:57 and it is time, Paddy, to give away some tickets.
0: Yeah, well, it's been a morning to remember, hasn't it? And we've been giving away tickets to the winter season of the Royal New Zealand Ballet. One double pass for Auckland, one double pass for Christchurch. And the lucky winners are, and I'll do the Auckland one if that's okay with
2: you.
0: I'll do the Auckland one. And we asked for a reason. Listen to this. I would love to take my 12-year-old niece who is studying ballet. She's a beautiful ballerina. This is Jo in Auckland. But she is going to be tall and is worried she would be overlooked for it. Well, go along, enjoy it, live your dreams, and worry about that later is what I say. Enjoy the ballet, Jo.
2: Some lovely advice there from Uncle Paddy. This one is the Christchurch tickets. All the way from Hokitika is Inga. I'd love to go to the ballet in Christchurch. We have fabulous sunsets and many other natural wonders, but no top ballet performances here on the West Coast. Great interviews this morning, thank you. Especially enjoyed the sports turf inside information. I used to be a golf club manager, so I know a little bit about it. And also the big talk. Years ago, someone once asked me what brings me joy. It has made me think about the question and how important it has been ever since. So thank you for that cordial. At all. Well, thank you all for sharing your thoughts and your conversations with us this morning. It's time now to find out what's happening on Mapuna with Tamamuru in for Julian Wilcox today. Morena.
4: Morena. Well, it's something you're very, very familiar with, and it's called Wairinga Ahika.
2: Yes.
4: Of course, major documentary. We're talking to Nick Tupara, who's descended, as you know, from a couple of people who were there in 1865, including his five times great-grandfather who was killed. And he also tells us this fascinating little story, courtesy of your tip-off, of his Scottish tupuna, who was a soldier around the same time, who fought in other battles around the North Island. And then we've got Jay Wainui live in the studio. He's the Tumu Whakarai, the chief executive of the Kirikiriroa Family Services Trust, and they're going to be launching a social supermarket in Hamilton next month.
2: All that after the long news at 12. That's it for us this week. Thank you so much, Paddy, for sitting in. It's been a pleasure.
0: Thank you for having me. Best Saturday morning of my life, actually. Oh,
2: Susie is back next week, and we'll be speaking with Helen McDonald, the author of H is for Hawk movie on the movie Adaption. And earthquake man Graham Leonard is back. Also, unflinching look at the role of carers in the lives of para-athletes. Kia pai tō hatarei.
0: See you, everybody.
5: RNZ News at midday. Good afternoon, I'm Louise Pagonis. The US is carrying out another round of strikes on Iran for a seventh consecutive night, with reports of explosions in southern and central parts of the country. The BBC's Nick Johnson has more.
6: Exchanges between the US and Iran continue to escalate, with Tehran accusing Washington of targeting its civilian infrastructure, including bridges, a railway station, and an airport. But a White House spokesperson told the BBC the US had only attacked military targets. Iran said it targeted US military assets in Jordan, Syria, Kuwait, and Bahrain, where Tehran claims to have destroyed the country's main AI center. The US and Iran agreed to stop fighting in June to enable talks to end the war. but President Trump declared the ceasefire over last week.
5: Fins has